0: the Word of God and teaching what God's Word says and planting seeds and hoping that they'll bear fruit. But sometimes it's good to have an illustrated sermon, to have demonstration of what we've been talking about. And so that's what I've been doing, is playing these testimonies. And we have 9 volumes of these testimonies. There's 4 or 5 testimonies on each one of these volumes. So altogether, we've had over 40 testimonies. I haven't shown all of these, but I'm just highlighting some of them. And I tell you what God has done for these people, He will do for you. He's no respecter of persons. And so I believe that this is encouraging. I also have this teaching in book form. This is a 208-page book, and I've got hundreds of scriptures in here and a lot of explanations of things. And this would really, really help you. At the end of our program, we'll make all of these things available again. But you know, there's a lot of people that they know God can heal. I don't really believe that any person who's ever truly been born again and has any type of a relationship with God, whether they're just barely in the front door or whether they're a mature Christian, it seems like anybody who has truly encountered the saving effect of God in their life, how can you doubt that God can heal? If He's God Almighty, He can do anything He wants to. So I don't think that the real problem is that people doubt God can do it. What they are doubting is that God is willing to use His power on your behalf. And that comes from a lot of reasons. Sometimes people think, you just don't know what I've done. I'm so bad. God doesn't deal with us based on our performance. And then there's other people, it's not that you think you're so bad, it's you think you're so good. And you are trusting in yourself. And you're approaching God like, God, I fast and I pray and I go to church and I pay my tithes and I've done this, this, and this. Now will you heal me? In a sense, you're cashing in your goodness, hoping that that's enough for God to heal you. That is terrible. And I know somebody's thinking, well, what's wrong with that? Because all of us have come short of the glory of God. God doesn't move in any of our lives because we deserve it. If we got what we deserved, every last one of us would go to hell. And you know, I know that that's really offensive to some people, and that, well, you don't know me. You don't know how good I am. You don't know how good God is. The Bible says in Romans 3:23 that all have sinned and come short of the glory of God. God's not comparing you with me or with anybody else. God compares us to Jesus. It says in Hebrews 1:3 that Jesus is the express image of His person and the brightness of His glory. So when it says we've come short of the glory of God, we've come short of Jesus. That's God's standard. And if you aren't as pure and righteous and holy as Jesus is, then you can't get what you deserve or you'd go to hell. You need a Savior. And so when you accept Jesus as your Savior, you receive things from God based on what Jesus did for you. All you've got to do is just believe in Him. And a person who is coming to God and listing all of their goodness as basically somehow or another payment, now I deserve this, it's really the blessing of God that He doesn't give you what you deserve, because it would not be good. I've had people come up to me by the thousands in my prayer lines, and they would say something like, I fast, I pray, I study the Word, I'm going to church, I'm paying my tithes, I'm living as holy as I can. How come God hadn't healed me? When you say something like that, you've told me why God didn't heal you, because you didn't point to what Jesus did for you. You pointed to what you have done for Jesus, and you think that somehow or another qualifies you to receive from God. The only thing that qualifies us to receive from God is putting faith in what Jesus did. Jesus is the way that we receive everything from God. And if you are promoting your own holiness, that's the very thing that's stopping the power of God from flowing through you. God flows through humility. It says in James chapter 4, also in 1 Peter chapter 5, that God resists the proud, but He gives grace to the humble. It's just like electricity. Electricity doesn't flow through wood or rubber the same way that it flows through copper. And you can sit there and criticize that and say, well, I don't like that. Copper's expensive. Wood would be much cheaper. It doesn't matter what you think. There are laws that govern how electricity flows. And if you want electricity to flow and turn on your lights and cook your meals and do the things that we use electricity for, you're going to have to cooperate with the laws that God made. Likewise, God's power, His healing power, is what we're specifically talking about. It does not flow through self-righteousness. It doesn't flow through you looking at yourself and saying, God, is this good enough? Will you heal me now? That's an insulator. It stops the power of God from flowing. God resists the proud. Pride doesn't necessarily mean that you're arrogant. It just means that you are self-centered, that self-dependent, self-focused. If you are thinking that somehow or another you've earned the power of God, that's the very thing that disqualifies you. You've got to learn how to humble yourself and just say, God, there is nothing in me that deserves it. You know, this is really what sets Christianity apart from every other religion on the planet. Every other religion, you can go to the Muslims, to the Hindus, the Buddhists, Hare Krishna, Hare Lam. You can go to any other religion. They believe that there's a God, but basically they put the burden of you earning God's favor on your back. You got to do something. For the Muslims, you got to go out and have jihad and sacrifice your life and abuse yourself. And then maybe God will do something for you. If you're a Buddhist, you got to shave your head and wear a saffron robe and beg and take an oath of poverty, and on you could go with all of the requirements. They believe that there's a God, but they believe they have to do something to appease this angry God. True Christianity is different than that. True Christianity is God coming down and doing everything that we had to do. He did it all for us, and all He's asking of us is that we would humble ourselves and receive it as a gift. It says in Romans chapter 6, verse 23, it says, the wages of sin is death, but the gift of God is eternal life. Notice the terminology. There is a payment for sin, and all of us have sinned and come short of the glory of God. So there is a wage that is due to us because of sin, but the gift of God, not the wage, the gift of God is eternal life. God offers salvation as a gift to be received and not a wage to be earned. You could also turn around and say that healing comes as a gift to be received, not a wage to be earned. Man, that's strong what I've said. And there's a lot of people that they don't consciously realize this, but they are looking to themselves. And some people respond to that by saying, well, I can do it, and I'm just going to try harder. There's other people that when they see that, when they think that it's all dependent upon their actions, they just despair, like, well, I've already messed up so badly, I could never atone for it. And so they might accept that God heals me or heals these people that we're giving you testimonies about, but you don't know what I've done. You don't know what Jesus has done for you. Nobody gets healed because they deserve to be healed. It's a gift to be received, not a wage to be earned. Man, that's awesome. I want to play this testimony of Johann Toot. And Johann and his wife, Brenda, are just awesome, awesome people. This is a testimony about him being healed of yellow fever, which is incurable. And in the natural, he should have died. And he actually got to testify in front of a whole room full of doctors at a convention about this. And they were amazed because there is no cure for yellow fever. Johann and Brenda now live in Brazil. When I met them, they were in the Netherlands. They went to our Netherlands Bible school. But they now live in Brazil. And Johann is holding meetings where anywhere from 10 to 50,000 people come. He's leading thousands of people to the Lord. He came out of a terrible, terrible lifestyle where he spent 10 years in prison. And his wife, Brenda, spent 2 years in prison. And they were arrested for dope, making ecstasy and things like this. And she was a prostitute. I mean, they came out of the worst, and yet they have found the Lord, and God is using them in miraculous ways. So I want to play their testimony about Johann's healing of yellow fever, and then I'll be right back.
1: My whole body started shaking, and I couldn't stop it. I was really like shaking so hard that I couldn't stop. My teeth were clapping like that. A doctor comes into my room. And she says to me, listen, I've got some bad news for you. You have yellow fever.
2: Hundreds Hundreds of people have been lining up in Rio's public health clinics.
3: Yellow fever outbreaks are happening in parts of Brazil,
4: with supplies unable to keep up with demand.
2: The virus has been spreading to humans by wild mosquitoes that bit infected monkeys.
5: Even in the midst of hysteria, God's word is true. When Johan, a graduate of Caris Holland, came down with yellow fever while leading a mission trip to Brazil, he knew he had a choice. Either believe the diagnosis that he would die, or use his authority in Christ to overcome the attacks of the enemy. This is Johan's healing journey. Like the 30,000 people who die from yellow fever each year, Johan contracted the disease through a mosquito bite. Unaware that he was ill, Johan traveled back to his home country.
1: Flew on a Monday, then we arrived on a Tuesday, then Wednesday came, and it was really, really, really bad. I mean, I was skinny, and I couldn't hardly speak, I couldn't move, I couldn't walk. Then in the night, I vomited like for a half an hour or something, and something happened with my heart. My heart started to have a different rhythm. So I can hear my heartbeat, and it wasn't going well. I could hardly breathe, and I was really, really feeling really bad, and I really felt that I was gonna die. This is what I felt.
6: I saw my husband. He was really sick. He was really sick. He looked like he was just faced with death.
1: So I decided the next morning to go to the doctor.
6: And we were summoned to go to like a tropical hospital. And they're specialized in tropical diseases. It was kind of surreal.
1: 10 o'clock in the night, a doctor comes into my room. And she says to me, "Listen, I've got some bad news for you." And she says, "You have a yellow fever. It's a deadly virus. The chances are that you're not gonna make it. You're gonna be yellow and all your organs can explode."

0: And then I said, well, first of all, let me tell you that I'm not going to die, but I'm going to live because my God has a hopeful future for me. Second of all, yellow doesn't really suit me well with my eyes. And my organs, they're going to keep functioning just fine. I said, thank you so much for your information. And I said, have a good night. And she said, okay. And she went. And I just sit on the side of my bed. And I said, Father, you say in your word, I have a hopeful future for you. And you say that I'm not going to die, but I'm going to live. You say if I don't have any doubts in my heart. And so I keep on telling what God is saying in his word. Now, in the name of Jesus, I rebuke everything that she told me. I break that curse on my life. I break the virus that is attacking me. That yellow fever must die right now in the name of Jesus. I command it to leave my body right now. I am not going to die, but I'm going to live in Jesus' name.
1: God has given you authority in all of these areas, and you have to take that authority and you have to resist the devil, and he flees from you.
0: So I just turned myself into the Word of God, that was the truth in my life, and all the other things were just lies. I don't care how I feel, how bad the situation is, this is the truth in my life. And I said, and even if I would die, you are still good and worthy to be praised. And I start just praising God. And I felt the healing become manifest in my body instantly. And there came a peace over me that I cannot explain. I knew I was healed.
2: The next morning, so this was on a Thursday night, and then the next morning, Friday morning, Johan called me and he said, I am healed. And I was like, okay, amen.
0: Next morning, the doctors came. How are you feeling? I said, I'm healed. He said, what do you mean you're healed? I said, I'm healed. Jesus healed me. I'm healed. I want to go home. And she says, no, that's not possible. Yellow fever is like this. It goes and it comes and it goes and it comes. So I said, listen, I don't care what you think or how you see it. I go through all the tests that you want and everything, but I know that I'm healed and I'm going home. She says, no, we're going to keep you here for at least the weekend to see if everything changes. I said, cool, but I'm going home on a Monday. So she brought about 30 doctors into my room and I made a selfie with them smiling.
2: He was like the first case in years with the yellow fever, so he was also kind of an object of studies. And even the doctors, they looked at him like he was some kind of miracle.
0: So on a Monday morning, they came to me and they told me, we're gonna release you because we see that you are fully recovering. Then I went home and I still had to recover. My condition had really had a big hit and my heartbeat wasn't right yet. And then one day I was like, no, if God heals me, he heals me 100%. Not he heals me 80% or 95%, he healed me 100%. So with my bad heartbeat, I just went to the gym. I just started to work out like I always did. I gave myself 100% and my heartbeat went really up. I was like, I don't care, I'm healed. And I started just working out. And then after I had this thing on your phone where you can check your heart. After the fitness, I tried it again and it was like this. It was perfect and was done. My problem was gone, no more.
3: Just as Johan believed, the yellow fever completely vanished from his body. A healing so miraculous, he was invited to share his story at a medical seminar in front of hundreds of practitioners.
0: When I was back in school in Caris Bible College, you know, we had all these teachings about your authority. And I just realized that I don't need to believe my circumstances. So my mindset is that I don't accept any sickness in my body. I don't accept any attack from the devil to become mine. And when I went to Caris, they told me that I have the authority, and I believed it.
3: After graduating from Caris Bible College, Johan and Brenda started their ministry, One in Him Foundation, bringing the good news of God's unconditional love and grace in both spiritual and practical ways to the nation of Brazil. People are understanding their authority in Christ and living the lives they were created for.
4: Isn't that awesome? I tell you, I love Johan. And he came to me, he came with me to Mexico one time and spoke. And I tell you, he had the people standing on their feet and shouting. He is just, man, he is fired up and turned on for the Lord. He served the devil with all of his heart. And now he's serving God with all of his heart. And I've got other videos about him that you could go to our website, awmi.net, and you could see his testimony about him being healed. He also zoomed in with us one time on during one of our healing conferences. And because of him being a felon and having served time in prison, they won't let him into the United States. We're trying to get him in here. Hadn't worked out yet. But we had him zoom in. And I tell you, the people, he was in Brazil, and the people here in the United States at our conference were on their feet standing and clapping, because he's just, it's powerful what God has done in their life. And so what God has done for them, he wants to do for you. And I tell you, if Johann hadn't gotten hold of the Word, you know, before I showed his little video, I was saying that it's not our, we earn the favor of God. Johann got born again when he was in prison in Portugal. And he got just a tremendous experience. And he knew that it had nothing to do with his goodness, because he was living a terrible life. He had been caught. He was in prison. And things were just not going well for him at all. So when he experienced this love of God, he knew that it wasn't tied to any of his own goodness. And he did great the whole time he was in prison. But when he got out, he started going to church. And sad to say, the church he went to was telling him that unless you volunteer in the church, unless you work, unless you do this, unless you read your Bible, unless you do this, this, this, and this, then God won't love you. And Johann actually lost his joy. When he was in prison, he had tremendous joy, and he was ministering to people, and great things were happening. But when he went to church, they put him back under this thing of thinking you've got to be worthy. And even though we should live a godly life, none of us are going to live perfectly, and our own conscience will condemn us that we're falling short. And of course, Satan will amplify on that and show us all of the reasons why we don't deserve the things of God. And Johann was really losing his joy. And if it hadn't have been for the Word of God coming to Johann, and he came to Charis Bible College and started learning about the grace of God, the unconditional love of God, if he hadn't have learned that, his life would have spiraled out of control, and it's very possible that he and his wife Brenda could have gone back into all the stuff that they were in. But because he got a hold of the truth, his life turned around. He started getting into the Word. And then the healing testimony that you saw today, that didn't just come by him in his own self saying that he doesn't like the color of yellow and that he's not going to do these things. It wasn't just his self-will. It was the person that God's Word made him to be. God's Word revealed to him what Jesus had done in his heart, and that's what gave him the strength. It's not a matter of mind over matter. It's not you just being strong in yourself and resisting and saying, I'm not going to do it. You've got to find your strength in the Lord. You have to let the Holy Spirit flow through you and quicken you. Boy, this is important what I'm saying. And there's a lot of people that you may take some of these testimonies where people stood and you think, all right, I'm going to stand. And you may have more guts, more strength, more determination than I do. But I guarantee you, Satan has been at this for millennia. He's eventually going to beat you. You are not going to win if you're standing in your own strength and power. You need to come to the end of yourself, and you need to begin to start walking in the supernatural power of God. So right now, I'm just speaking to people. I think that the Lord orchestrated what I was saying here today to point to people who know that God can heal. You believe He wants to heal, but you are trying to be worthy. You are trying to do this in your own self, and you just need to run up a white flag and surrender and say, God, it's not based on anything I've done. It's just because You are good, because You are love, and You are loving me because You are love, not because I'm lovely. And I just receive healing as a gift. And you need to start praising God before you see the physical manifestation. Just praise Him that He's done it, even if you never saw it in your body. I believe you will if you get this attitude I'm talking about. But if you never saw the healing power of God manifest in your body, you ought to be praising Him just because He's already provided it and it's in you. And even if you don't know how to unlock it and draw it out, just the fact that Jesus suffered for your healing ought to be enough reason for you to go ahead and praise Him. So I encourage you, we've got a number on the screen you can call. We've got people there 24 hours a day that will pray with you. They are powerful people, and we would love to see you heal. We've also got these healing journeys, and we've got 9 volumes of this, over 40 different testimonies that would really, really help you. We've got a book that goes into the teaching, and this is over 200 pages. This would really make a difference. It would be hard for you to study this and not get healed. And then I've got a brief booklet that summarizes that larger teaching that's a gift to you, free and postpaid. We've also got a USB that'll have the audio and the video on it. And I just encourage you to please take advantage of it and call or write today. I want you to know that we want to pray with you and help you any way we can. And we've had people call in praying for others who had died, and we've seen multiple people raised from the dead. We see miracles all of the time. We see people receive salvation, baptism of the Holy Spirit, and just anything that you need. The Bible says if you have a need, call for the elders of the church, and we will pray with you and we will help you. So it's available to you 24 hours a day, 7 days a week.
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4: 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And I'd like to ask, if you haven't yet joined with us as a partner, I'd like to encourage you to do so. Not only will you be blessed by giving, but you'll be a blessing to other people. People's lives will be changed. And someday in heaven, you're going to have people that'll come up and thank you for the way that you helped make the Word of God available to them and the way it affected their life. 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
8: 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And we thank you so much for listening. We have a lot of plans for this new rest of this year and a new year coming. So pray for us and listen to us, and we appreciate it. Thank you very much. Amen and amen. Hallelujah.
9: When success comes in life, whether in business or family, it can become a snare, which leads to pride, arrogance, and self-sufficiency. On Unshackled, find out how that danger can be averted and where true success is found.
10: How do you do? In the time of his deepest anguish, Job cried, "Where is God, my Maker, who giveth songs in the night?" The dramatic true story you are about to hear is of a young man who grew up in the big band era. As the leader of his own dance orchestra, he too produced songs in the night. Instead of giving him satisfaction, however, his music left him empty until the time when his mind and heart and life were unshackled.

0: Well, now, I've heard about the ill wind that blows nobody good, but I didn't realize the saxophone should be included.
1: I just got it today, Dad, with money from my paper route.
2: We must get him a teacher.
0: I prefer football coaches to music teachers.
1: I'm going to have my own orchestra someday, Dad.
0: Is that so? Well, remember what I've told you, Maury. 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

0: organizations reach out to street people in our major cities, the old lighthouse differs from them by adding a special service, namely meeting people at every point of their greatest need, the need for spiritual counsel and direction. Inside the open doors of Pacific Garden Mission, doors never closed for more than a century, needy people find shelter, nutritious food, clean clothes, dental and medical care, and all without cost or obligation. Plus, ears and hearts open to human needs, sharing the good news of a God who loves them so much that He sent His Son to qualify them for enduring eternal light and life. And now for broadcast around the world, here is program number 2451 in the series Unshackled, the program that makes you face yourself and think.
1: That lady from the church was back again. They have some program coming up Sunday, and she wants us all to come. Maybe this one time.
2: No, Ma, unless there's a wedding or funeral, I don't expect I'll be going to any church. Sunday's the only day I take my shoes off.
3: Although Dad was a Swedish immigrant, he never darkened the door of a church, though he was not irreligious. He occasionally took the Bible off the shelf and taught my brother, sister, and me the Ten Commandments. But his greatest desire for me was to become a great football star. My football coach was not too enthusiastic.
4: Hit it, Carlson! Hit that dummy! Hit it! Hit it! Look, Carlson, why don't you just put your arms around that dummy and kiss it, huh? Perhaps you should consider trying out for the ballet.
2: Well, son, how was football practice?
3: Lousy. I'd be lucky if I made third string by my senior year. I feel like quitting.
2: Now, remember what Henry Ford said. It's always too soon to quit.
1: Maury's doing real good with his saxophone lessons. He's gonna try out for the band, dear.
3: It isn't that I'd be out of sports, Dad. There's a marching band, you know. My dad wasn't too disappointed when I was elected drum major of the Muskegon Heights award-winning marching band. Touchdowns, well, they can swell a father's heart with pride, but no quarterback ever threw passes with more finesse than the way I led those 76 trombones, trumpets, and sundry instruments across the football field. Several of the band members and I organized a dance orchestra and quickly booked a calendar full of lucrative engagements. After graduation, I organized a dance band that was an immediate success. We were booked every weekend and often during the week, and as my dream for greater opportunities were being realized, so was my brother's jealousy.
2: You actually earned money playing the saxophone?
3: More than double what I earned from jobs.
2: Well, now.
5: Yeah, you should rename your band Mr. Big Shot and his gang of hot shots.
3: You're the hot shot, or you think you are.
5: Oh, come on, more.
1: Boys, not at the table.
2: This roast is delicious, hon.
1: Thank you, dear. That lady from the church stopped by again today.
2: Never gives up, does she?
3: She and Henry Ford.
1: No, it wouldn't hurt our family to attend church.
3: Oh, hold it, Ma, hold it.
5: Yeah, Maury needs Sunday to sleep off all those Saturday night beers.
1: Maury, you know that we strictly object to liquor.
3: Beer isn't liquor, Ma.
2: Now settle down, everybody. Don't spoil a fine meal.
3: Sorry.
5: Say, wouldn't that be something? Maury plays a burlesque show Saturday night, then goes to church.
3: Shut up, bud.
1: A burlesque show, you
3: yeah.
1: say?
3: Why don't you just do that? Go to church next Sunday and sing a couple of extra hallelujahs for your black sheep son.
1: I don't like that one bit, a burlesque. I thought he played for nice dances.
5: Ma, you should see what goes on at some of those nice dances.
2: Careful, bud. Don't make accusations you can't back up. It's me, son.
3: Come in, Dad.
2: Maury, you know I'm no preacher, but your mother and I are a little disturbed about this burlesque business. Will there be nude girls?
3: How should I know? I'll be facing my band, not watching the show.
2: Well, could you cancel the engagement?
3: Cancel it?
2: For your mother and me.
3: I didn't cancel the engagement, but throughout the entire evening, my conscience gave me fits. I smoked half a

0: pack of cigarettes, drank heavily, and returned home with blaring headache. When I awakened the next afternoon, I did some serious thinking. I knew I could never give up the dance band, but since I had free time during the day, I decided to find a job that would add respectability to my image.
1: Did you see the notice in the paper, Maury?
0: What notice?
2: Yeah, I saw it. The Chronicle's advertising for a new sales rep. I thought of showing it to you, but you're not experienced.
0: Doesn't say anything about experience. It says competent.
2: Big man Maury, competent and conceited.
0: I was hired and did extremely well at the newspaper, consistently selling up to 50% of the advertising space. My boss was elated, but also did well for himself, finding an executive job with a large distribution firm. But he couldn't handle success and soon became an alcoholic. One night, he and his best friend spent hours in a local tavern. His friend was killed while riding his motorcycle home that night, and Bud was devastated. What happened as a result made a profound effect upon my future.
3: I can hardly believe my eyes. Everybody home for dinner. What is it, Christmas, somebody's birthday?
2: Well, if you don't mind my saying so, it is something of an occasion.
0: Pass the potatoes, will you?
2: Could you hold it a minute, Maury?
0: Hey, I get it, and I'm all for it. You're celebrating going dry the last couple of weeks. You know, I just started to notice. What'd you do, join AA or something?
2: maybe you could say a blessing for the food.
0: Blessing? You mean pray?
2: Yep. I accepted the Lord Jesus as my personal savior a couple weeks ago. That's why I'm dry.
0: The entire family was struck silent. Bud tried to explain further, but Dad suggested that religion wasn't an especially good mealtime topic. To put it mildly, religion took with Bud. He became a totally different person. Whereas he'd been jealous of me, critical, even belligerent at times, his personality was totally changed. And then at 2 o'clock one morning, as I returned from a dance date, Mother's voice greeted me.
1: Maury?
0: Huh? Oh, I'm sorry to bother you, Ma.
1: I've been waiting for you to come home. I want to tell you something.
0: Oh, it's late, Ma. Tell me in the morning.
1: I want to tell you about something wonderful that's happened.
0: Oh, okay, shoot. Lay it on me.
1: Well, when we saw the change in your brother, Dad and I were as confused as you are right now. Our family hasn't been very interested in religion.
0: What you getting at, Ma?
1: What your brother has isn't religion. It's a new life. He explained it wasn't a matter of rejecting the church or preachers. It's Jesus we rejected. Maury, we've accepted Jesus as our savior, too.
0: Great honk. Religion. At 2 a.m. Until daybreak, I tossed and turned, scarcely sleeping. And then on my way to work, turning the radio dial, I heard a familiar voice. It was Carl Borgson, another orchestra leader in the area.
4: Some of you will remember me as the director of the Playboy Dance Ensemble. Well, I don't lead the band anymore. I've found something much more important. I've accepted Christ as my Lord and Savior. Let me tell you...
0: That's enough of you, Borgson.
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0: I didn't like what was happening to me over the next few days. In my mind, and even more distressingly, in my heart, I thought of finding another place to live. And then one afternoon, as I returned home, the aroma of oatmeal cookies, my favorite since childhood, greeted me as I stepped inside the door. Mother came with a plate full of the irresistible delicacies. How many can I take, Ma?
1: Take the whole plate up to your room if you like. Maury, before you go, I want to ask you something.
0: I should have remembered how often you've made cookies when you wanted me to do something for you.
1: Special meetings are being held at our church all this week and next week, too. The speaker is wonderful, Maury. How about coming with us tonight?
0: I'd love to, Ma, but I've got band practice. Dancing engagement coming up in Grand Rapids right through the weekend.
1: Are you busy Monday night, too?
0: No. Nothing I can think of. Hey, Ma, look, if I go this one time, will you promise never to ask me again? Promise?
1: I promise.
0: I could have bitten my tongue, but there was nothing I could do. Even though I'd been only inside a church for a couple of funerals and a music concert, I agreed to attend. I knew my family was praying for me, but I didn't know they based their prayers on promises in the Bible. Isaiah chapter 30, verse 19, for example. He will be very gracious unto thee at the voice of thy cry when he shall hear it. He will answer thee. And John 14, 14. If ye shall ask anything in my name, I will do it. I struggled through that weekend. I had a sense of emptiness and unfulfillment such as I have never experienced before. That Monday night, I sat in the back pew and listened attentively as the preacher preached.
7: Without Jesus, we would be on a collision course with eternal damnation.
8: Amen.
7: The Bible tells us in Romans chapter 3, verse 23, that all have sinned and come short of the glory of God. The whole world is guilty before God, and we all need a Savior. Jesus Christ made us acceptable to God through his blood when he died on the cross for the sin of the world. Because of the sin of Adam, we were all born under the curse and with a sin nature. God's judgment for that sin was that death would pass upon all mankind. But Jesus came to pay God's requirement for sin, and he offers that to all who will call upon him for salvation.
8: Hallelujah.
7: The scripture says in Romans chapter 6, verse 23, that the wages of sin is death, but the gift of God is eternal life through Jesus Christ our Lord.
8: Amen.
9: Amen.
7: He's offering new hope and new life to you right now.
8: Yes.
7: What is your response to him?
0: That night, I experienced what I later learned was new birth. I realized that I was eternally separated from God and that I had no power to change the acts of sin that had taken hold of my life. I needed the change in my life that I saw in my parents and my brother. And when I prayed the prayer for salvation, I began to experience that change right away. And the next night, I went to rehearsal and told the guys in the band about the decision that had transformed my life. I also shared my faith with my clients and fellow employees. My boss took notice and wasn't especially pleased.
3: I thought maybe you were adding stand-up comedy to your dance routines, Maury. But you're serious about this religious stuff.
0: Well, sir,
3: just remember something. In my book, religion and advertising don't mix. You're my employee representing my views to business clients. Don't forget that.
0: I tried being more tactful, but when three of the band members in my orchestra were saved, it fueled my zeal. My boss might have called me on the carpet a second time, but Muskegon was observing its 100th anniversary, and I experienced a heyday selling advertising space. Many advertisers, of course, wanted to include a photograph of the Centennial's Belle of the Timberland, a young lady by the name of Dorothy Paulson. She was exceptionally attractive, but I took no special notice of her. And then began a series of events which could never have happened apart from the sovereign hand of Almighty God. After the centennial celebration, Dorothy and her sister Millie sat talking together.
1: Why so glum, sis?
8: Oh, I've got the letdowns, I guess. I feel all hollow inside.
1: You can fill that emptiness, you know.
8: Oh, Millie, not now. Don't preach at me.
1: Pardon me if it sounds like preaching, sis, but again and again, as I watched you during the centennial, I kept thinking what a beautiful Christian you would make.
8: I'd make a better atheist.
1: Oh, you could never be an atheist. You're too smart.
8: Well, who do you know like my type who's a Christian?
1: Maury Carlson.
8: The dance band leader is a Christian?
1: Yes. In fact, Maury's a recent convert. He's given up his dance music. I've asked him to organize an orchestra at church. He promised to come over Sunday afternoon to discuss the plans.
0: I met Dorothy that Sunday as Millie and I worked on plans to use my musical abilities to help organize an orchestra. It wasn't love at first sight, because Dorothy was a few years younger than me. She also had a deep aversion against anybody religious, even a converted dance band leader, so I waited until she was comfortable with me before asking her for a date. On our first date, we went to see a movie.
8: Like I said, my sister Millie never goes to movies. She rates them with dances, cocktails, and tobacco.
0: Is it wrong to go to movies?
8: One of my Sunday school teachers said it was wrong to whistle on Sunday.
0: Well, I lost my taste for tobacco and alcohol almost the exact minute I was saved, but other things I'm learning as I grow.
8: Oh, a Christian should have a convention and decide what's sin and what's acceptable.
0: Are you a Christian, Dorothy?
8: How could I live in the Paulson house and not walk the straight and narrow?
0: I later learned that Dorothy spent a lot of time thinking about my question and her response. Then one afternoon, Millie greeted her when she came home from work and invited her to some special meetings being held at the church.
1: We've got something really exciting coming up in our church this week, Dorothy.
8: How could anything exciting happen at church?
1: The Palermos are going to be there.
8: So, who are the Palermos?
1: Phil and Louie. They could have made it big time in the entertainment world, just like Maury Carlson, except they've dedicated their talents to the Lord. Why don't you come with me to hear them?
8: Okay. I'd like to see what Christians consider exciting.
0: Reluctantly, Dorothy accompanied her sister to one of the meetings. She was at first curious, then interested, then intrigued. There were two brothers. Phil played the guitar, one minute wisecracking about his brother, then about the high school state basketball championship, and Louie, at his side, played a skillful accordion. An amateur ventriloquist, he could send an invisible dog yapping to the back of the auditorium. Dorothy attended several nights, listening intently as Phil, with convincing seriousness, presented evangelistic messages. One night, unable to resist any longer, Dorothy made her way to the altar and prayed for salvation. I watched as this belle of Timberland marched down the aisle. On one of our dates, we parked at the beach and discussed the wonders of this new life with Christ. It's the most important decision in life that we made when we accepted Jesus as our Savior.
8: I agree. I can't understand how I could have been so blind all those years. Everyone tried to get me to see my need for the Lord, but I thought I was too smart. How dumb.
0: Would you be willing to consider another important decision?
8: Yes, I'd be willing to consider it.
0: Dorothy, will you marry me? We were married March 10th of 1939. We continued to pray for the ministry that God wanted for us. As we grew together, we faithfully witnessed of His power and grace wherever we had the opportunity. My boldness in witnessing caused some friction between fellow employees. One afternoon, the boss called me to his office.
9: Come in, Maury. Have a seat. I want to congratulate you for your excellent job.
0: Thank you, sir.
9: Now, I hear you've converted several members of our staff.
0: Well, I can't convert anybody, Mr. Bennett.
9: Forget the terminology. Now, we can't go on this way, Maury. Tell you what you do. Talk to that sweetheart of a wife you just married. We watched her during the centennial. She showed a lot of poise, lots of sense. She likes that nice paycheck you take home. And one of these days, you'll start a family. So talk with Dorothy, and I'm sure... Well, listen, Mari. You keep that little New Testament of yours in your shirt pocket or at home, and we can forget about this.
0: I don't need to talk with anybody, Mr. Bennett. The Lord has done something in my life. Keep me on if you like, and I'll do the best job I'm able to do. But the Lord is first in my life. If he needs me to witness to somebody, I'll do it. I'm not a religious big mouth, but I won't be quiet either.
9: Is that your decision?
0: Yes, sir.
9: Then you also know mine.
0: I didn't want it to happen this way, but I had to stand firm in what I believe the Lord has led me to do, no matter what the cost.
8: Maury, let's look up those verses that you read to me on our wedding night. I believed it when you had a job, and I know that God hasn't changed his mind. Look at chapter 4 of Philippians, verse 6. Be careful for nothing, but in everything by prayer and supplication with thanksgiving, let your requests be made known unto God, and the peace of God, which passeth all understanding, shall keep your hearts and minds through Christ Jesus.
0: Yeah, and in verse 12, I know both how to be abased and I know how to abound. Everywhere and in all things I am instructed both to be full and to be hungry, both to abound and to suffer need.
8: But verse 19 is the one that you read that night that I feel will encourage us throughout our lives. It says, but my God shall supply all your need according to his riches and glory by Christ Jesus. Maury, we've talked about getting into Christian work. We've asked God for guidance. It might have taken a long time for you to get up the nerve to resign from the newspaper. So the Lord did it for you.
0: Within the next few days, I received a call from a Christian manufacturer who hired me as personnel manager. My new boss encouraged me to take time for the development of Christian activities. As a result, I became co-founder of a nationwide children's radio ministry. Later, Dorothy and I organized summer camps and outreaches for delinquent boys. After several years, I was offered an executive position in Detroit, and one Sunday morning, driving to church, Dorothy and I discussed our good fortune. It's great here in Detroit. The Lord has greatly blessed our efforts. My job is excellent, and the opportunities to play my sax and give my testimony is unlimited. But...
8: But what, Maury?
0: Well, sometimes I take a look at my big paycheck and ask myself if this is really what I want out of life.
8: Oh, I feel the same way, Maury. Look at those kids over there sitting along the curb. And those ahead. They won't be in Sunday school today. Not this week or any week.
0: Why don't we develop an outreach to them?
8: Yeah, why don't we?
0: We were upper middle aged, but I resigned from my job and forfeited employment benefits for treasures to be stored up in heaven. Dorothy and I used our savings to purchase a small piece of property. There, we established a ranch for inner city children. As we explained our vision to welfare agencies, they quickly had a backlog of boys and girls eager to come for a week-long ranching experience. Many of these children came from neglected homes where they had suffered neglect and abuse, including rape and incest. Many were already victimized by drugs. The ministry has grown to a year-round outreach with literally hundreds of boys and girls, multitudes of whom had never attended Sunday school, coming to a personal knowledge of Christ as their Savior. An intense follow-up program nurtures these young converts, some of whom have become members of the ranch staff, many of whom enter adult life as dedicated Christian citizens. And since the day we began the ranch outreach, not one child has paid a penny for the privilege of attending.
5: Uncle Maury, as children lovingly called him, went to heaven 2 years ago. Before he died, Dorothy and their son Larry, who succeeded his father as director of the ministry, helped him establish a second ministry in Arizona, reaching hundreds more children with the same Bible truths that unshackled Maury Carlson's mind and heart and life. And friend, the Lord is waiting to do for you what he did for the Carlsons. In Romans chapter 10, verse 13, he promises that Whosoever shall call upon the name of the Lord shall be saved.
6: If you desire a personal relationship with Jesus Christ, or would like to speak to someone about this most important matter, we encourage you to call 1-888-NEED-HIM. 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So we're now producing an exciting new children's show called The Clue Crew. 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This program will feature the very words of Billy Sunday, Charles Spurgeon, Dwight L. Moody, and many more, all dramatized and delivered by our very own Unshackled actors. And then there's our daily devotionals. 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And our address? 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So until next time, unless our Lord returns before then, the doors to Pacific Garden Mission are open night and day. 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
1: We're in Ephesians.
2: Got the mic on.
1: It's on. And this is one of the most important books in the Bible, and particularly the first part of it. And I'll start reading in verse 1, but we will actually start tonight in verse 7. And just wanted you to know where we're at here. So, starting in Ephesians chapter 1 and verse 1. It says, Paul, an apostle of Jesus Christ, by the will of God. That says very simply, Paul was called by God to be an apostle. Paul didn't do it on his own. To the saints are at Ephesus, and to the faithful in Christ Jesus. This is not only for those in Ephesus, but also for us. That's what that says. And Ephesus was the number one city in the Roman Empire, other than Rome itself. So I just wanted to mention that to you. Grace be to you and peace. Grace is very important in the Bible because that is what God gives us. We don't deserve it. We didn't earn it. But he gave it to us. And that's what it is. Salvation would be one of them. It was by his grace. Faith is when we believe what God says. Faith is our part. Grace is his part. So blessed be the God and Father of our Lord Jesus Christ, verse 3, who has blessed us, look at this, with all spiritual blessings in heavenly places in Christ. God gave these to us by his grace. We did not earn them. We were sinners. But he just chose to give us things when we get to heaven. Okay, verse 4. Now, this is very important that you understand this. According as he has chosen us in him before the foundation of the world, that we should be holy and without blame before him in love. God chose us. He chose everybody, but only those that receive him get to accept these heavenly gifts, and they're by the grace of God. These are not things that we earned. These are things that God gave us through the death of his Son. So, verse 4, according he has chosen us in him before the foundation of the world, that we should be holy and without blame before him in love. That word love is very important. Everything we believe and do that involves the Lord should be about his love for us. Now, we didn't deserve that love. He gave it to us. We need to understand that. It doesn't mean that everybody's going to be saved, but they're not. It's only those that receive Christ as Savior and Lord and what he did for us. We need to understand that. We're not saved by accident. We're saved because we receive Christ as our Savior and Lord. It says, according as he has chosen us in him before the foundation of the world, he knew who was going to be saved, that we should be holy and without blame before him in love. Verse 5. This is very important. He predestinated us into the adoption of sons and daughters through and by Jesus Christ to himself, according to the good pleasure of his will. We were adopted into the body of Christ. Every single person in Christ has been adopted. Very interesting. We use it, but we are, God adopts us as sons and daughters. The reason it just says sons there is because that's the way the King James was written. Okay. Now, verse 6. To the praise of the glory of His grace, He freely gave us something we didn't deserve. We didn't deserve to be with Him. We didn't deserve eternity. We didn't deserve anything. But He chose by His will to give us certain things, including redemption. Now, we're going to start with verse 7 tonight. It says, you need to understand this. We need to believe by faith what He is saying in these scriptures. In verse 7, in whom we have redemption through His blood, not through what we do, but through what He did. He died in our place. He paid the price for our sin. Therefore, He gave us forgiveness according to the riches of His grace. There it is. We're not saved because we're wonderful. We're not saved because even for any reason other than we chose what God chose before we were ever born. He forgave our sins according to the riches of His grace. Very important we understand that. Now, so the point is, God knew who was going to be saved. He knows everything. In eternity past, He chose us. Now we are placed into the hands of Christ, who moves into the space and time to construct what we live in today, which is called the church. We are in the church. Christ shed His blood for the church, as well as for others. But we're in the time which is called the church age. God chose the church to be with Him forever. Wherever He is, we will be when we go to be with Him. That was God's choice. Now we are placed in the hands of Christ, who moves into space and time to construct the church. The church will last from Pentecost, after Jesus rose into heaven, to whenever God chooses to take us out. It doesn't say when, but it's probably close. We need to understand that. There will be a time when He pulls the church out, and it will have a certain responsibility, and that is to be with Christ forever.
2: It means that He made a way for us, right?
1: He made a way.
2: And He had it all planned.
1: He had it all planned out. He made a way for us. It was because of His shed blood this was possible. It is because of Him. Jesus was on the earth 33 years. He said something very interesting while He was on the earth. He said, if you've seen Me, you've seen the Father. So you want to know what the Father's like? Look at Jesus when He was on this earth. Very interesting. He died on the cross, was buried, and rose again bodily, and ascended into heaven. While He was here, He redeemed us by His blood. You go to heaven because of the blood of Christ. Blood represents life. He gave His life for us, paid for our penalty for our sin, and any that receive Him as Savior and Lord will be with Him forever. Not everybody does. Okay. While he was here, he redeemed us by his blood. That's why we sing songs about the blood. Because that is what brought us into his presence. He shed his blood, his life for us. So in other words, he took our place for the penalty of our sin. Because the Bible says the wages of sin is death. Either we die or he died in our place. And we need to understand that. He died on the cross, was buried, rose again bodily, and ascended into heaven. While he was here, he redeemed us by his blood. So we should be the most grateful people on the earth if we know him. Because he chose to free you from death. I'm not talking about death of the body. I'm talking about death of the soul and spirit. Now, while he was here, he redeemed us by his blood. Sin is a thing that is repulsive about the blood redemption. Blood means life. Sin had to be paid for by a life, and that life was the life of Christ. That's what it says here in Ephesians. It is through his blood, through his death, that we have redemption. We are redeemed from the slave market of sin. The Son came to this earth to form the church with nail-pierced hands. In the Old Testament, it was shown by the blood of an animal sacrifice. Now, I want you to look that up. The Old Testament, they didn't receive Christ as Savior like we do. They brought animal sacrifices to die in the temple, and so forth. Look at Hebrews 10:6. Hebrews 10:6. I want to show you these things in the Bible. 10 and verse 6 says, in burnt offerings and sacrifice for sin, thou hast no pleasure. Then said I, lo, I come in the volume of the book, it is written of me, to do thy will, O God. He's talking to the Father here. Above, when he said, sacrifice and offerings and burnt offerings and offerings for sin, thou should not, neither has pleasure in them, which are offered by the law. Now that's talking about the Old Testament. Okay, verse 9. Then said he, lo, I come to the will, I come to do the will of God. He takes away the first, that was the sacrifice of animals, that he may establish the second, by which will we are sanctified through the offering of the body of Christ Jesus once for all. One time. He died only once. That was it. One death on the cross. All right. We want to go on here. And every priest standeth daily ministering and offering often the same sacrifices, which can never take away sins. The animal sacrifices in the Old Testament could not take away sin. They only temporarily brought a condition, but it was only temporary. It would not last forever. It said, but this man, after he had suffered once sacrifice for sins, forever set down on the right hand of God. From henceforth, expecting till his enemies be made his footstool. So, we have to understand, the Old Testament saints could not go to be with God until Jesus died on the cross. They could not go to be with the Lord. Look at Matthew 20 and verse 28. Matthew 20 and verse 28.

even as the Son of Man came not to be ministered unto, but to minister, and to give his life a ransom for many. And we could say shed his blood as a ransom for many that accepted him as Savior and Lord. If you don't accept Christ as Savior and Lord, you're not saved and will not be saved. And unless you do. Okay. So the point is, Christ paid the price for us and for you. Now we need to look at that in the scriptures. Look at 1 Corinthians 6:20.

0: right after Romans, 1 Corinthians, chapter 6, and verse 20. And that says, "For you are bought with a price. Therefore, glorify God in your body and in your spirit, which are God's." That's 1 Corinthians 6:20. Very important to you. You know the scripture and look at it. It says, "For our thoughts, we are bought with a price. Therefore, glorify God in your body and in your spirit, which are God's." So, we were purchased by the blood of Jesus Christ. That was the price that was paid. Also, then, look at Galatians chapter 3, verse 13. Galatians chapter 3 and verse 13. Christ has redeemed us from the curse of the law, being made a curse for us. He took our place. For it is written, "Cursed is everyone that hangs on a tree." That's died by hanging. You only can be saved by the blood of Christ, the way He died for us. So, now listen, we will never be for sale again. He bought us out of the slave market of sin. The price was His blood. We'll not be for sale again. We belong to Him. We are family to Him. We are the bride forever. We need to understand what we are, and that was by His grace. We didn't earn that. Yes.
1: Verse 11 and 12
0: is good. Read it.
1: "But that no man is justified by the law in the sight of God, for there's evidence, for the just shall live by faith. And the law is not of faith, but the man that doeth them shall live in them. Christ has redeemed us from the curse of the law, being made a curse for us, for it is written, 'Cursed is everyone that hangeth on a tree.'"
0: There you go. Very good. That's excellent. So, you have to get into the Word of God to find out what the truth is, and you have to believe what it says. That's called faith. God has grace. He gives us what we don't deserve, and we believe it by faith. That's why faith is important. If you don't have faith, you don't have God. Okay, we're still in verse 7. Redemption also means to liberate by the paying of ransom in order to set a person free. God purchased us out of the sin to set us free. I want you to look at that. It's Luke 21, 28. Luke 21 and 28. It's very important you see this in the scriptures and you believe what it says. That is important. Okay, Luke 21, 28. Okay, that says, "And He spoke to them a parable. Behold, the tree," and let's see, is that Luke
1: 21, 28.
0: Luke 21, 28. Okay, I'm in the wrong. Okay. He says, "Then let them who are His judges."
1: Are you in Luke?
0: Yeah, I'm in Luke 21.
1: 21.
0: 21, 28.
1: I read 27 first.
0: Yeah, I read 27. Then shall appear, then shall they see the Son of Man coming in a cloud with power and great glory. And when these things begin to come to pass, then look up and lift up your heads, for your redemption draws near. We are redeemed by God Himself. Actually. And so that's why we praise Him. That's why we thank Him. It means He bought us out of the slave market, which was caused by sin, for His private use, never to sell it to anyone else. In other words, Christ redeemed us and paid the price by His blood, and we are now to serve Him. We will never be, we'll never serve another God. It's Him. It also means to set free or to liberate after paying the price. He set us free. We have to choose Him in order to become with Him forever. He chose us, but we have to choose Him. It's not like a marriage. Two people choosing each other is what that is all about. So, it means to set free or liberate after paying the price. Meaning to buy a slave out of the slavery market in order to set him free. That is what Jesus did. We were all in the slavery of sin. We were as slaves to sin. Christ came to pay the price for our freedom, give His blood or life for us to buy us out. The wages of sin is death. So He died for us. You had somebody die for you. Very important. Look at John 8:36. John 8:36 says, if the Son therefore shall make you free, ye shall be free indeed. So He freed us by His death. Then we have to choose Him. If we don't choose Him, what He did doesn't affect us. We need to get that. Okay. We also, without the shedding of blood, there's no remission. We need to understand that. Hebrews 9, Hebrews 9, 22.
1: Some water.
0: I will. Hebrews 9:22. And almost all things are by the law purged with blood. Without the shedding of blood, there is no remission. In other words, if Christ hadn't died for us, we wouldn't be in His, be with Him today.
1: We'd be in bondage.
0: Yes, we'd be in bondage. Absolutely. Okay. Christ's death and the shedding of His blood is the foundation for forgiveness. And without that, there could be no forgiveness. God forgives those who receive Christ as Savior. His blood shed, in other words. Human forgiveness is always based on the fact that the penalty is preserved and that penalty is not imposed. The penalty for our sin will not be imposed on us if we believe it was imposed on Jesus and we receive Him. Somebody had to die for our sin, either us or, in this case, Christ. Divine forgiveness is always based on the fact that there's been the execution of the penalty and the price has been paid. God paid the penalty and then He forgave. You come to God as a nobody and let Him make you somebody. You have to understand. The only way you and I can have forgiveness for our sins is the blood of Christ. I can't say that enough. We need to understand what Christ has done for us. Any questions on any of that? Well, you should understand how you get saved, what Jesus did for so we could be, and what we have to do after we realize that. Look at Luke 24:46. You'll have to write these scriptures down because otherwise you won't get it. It says, "Thus it is written, and thus it behooved Christ to suffer and to rise from the dead the third day." It goes on and says, "And that repentance and remission of sins should be preached in His name among all nations, beginning at Jerusalem. And you are witnesses of these things." Well, God wants us to know these things. We want to look at Acts 26:18. Acts 26:18. I'm taking the time to show you the scriptures because this is very important. Acts 26:18. It says, "To open their eyes and to turn them from darkness to light and from the power of Satan unto God, that they may receive forgiveness of sins and inheritance among them who are sanctified by faith that is in me." So we have to do something. We have to believe what it says here in the Word. All right. Now I want you to look at Colossians 1:14. Colossians 1:14. Give me a lot of scripture, but it's important. "In whom we have redemption through His blood, even the forgiveness of sin."
1: Yes.
0: You can't be good.

0: justification. You don't go to heaven on your own. Go to heaven because of what Christ did. He did three things. You can write this down if you want. Three things Christ did. He redeemed us through his blood. That's number one. He revealed the mystery of his will in his word. He revealed the mystery of his will in his word. And then number three, he rewards us with an inheritance, eternal inheritance. He rewards us with an eternal inheritance. Now they talk about the slave market of sin. That just very simply means we are slaves in the slave market of sin unless he redeems us. So Christ bought us out of the slave market of sin. There had to be a price paid. It wasn't just God said do it. God had to pay a price for us to do it. He will use us for himself and his purpose once he buys us to be his.
1: The last one was what, Jerry? Was it his reward?
0: He rewards us with an inheritance. Eternal inheritance. All believers will get certain inheritance. But they'll also get certain rewards if they do what God wants them to do on this earth. That's important to understand. So he bought us out of the slave market of sin. He had to pay a price. It was his life. He will use us for himself, his purpose. He established a personal relationship. He does not put you in debt to him. He brought you out to set you free. The relationship now is love, L-O-V-E. That's what we have to understand. John 14, 50. I'm going to read that in just a second. If you love me, keep my commandments. That's what that says. If you love me, keep my commandments. Our relationship with Christ is to be a love relationship. We are to love him and serve him and keep his commandments. Very important that we do that. Yeah. He does not put us in debt to him. He set us free. We have to make the decision. We are now to respond in love to him. We love him because he first loved us. If you love him, then he wants you to serve him. Because this is what he said. If you love me, keep my sheep. What? Well, he said, keep his sheep. Yeah. He told his apostles after he was going up to heaven, he said, make disciples of all nations. Yes. That's what he was talking about. That's what we're to do. We're to make disciples. We're to tell people what you're learning tonight. We love him because he first loved us. And if you love him, then he wants you to serve him. You're to feed his sheep. Okay. Now we're going to go to verse 8. And 8 through 10, actually.

0: Christ is going to reveal the mystery of his will. It was a mystery until you receive him. It is a revelation from God for the time that you spend on this earth knowing Christ as Savior and Lord. It's a revelation from God. Enough is revealed to establish the fact without all the details being disclosed. Mysteries, two mysteries that are revealed in the New Testament. I'm going to tell you what they are. One of them is the mystery of the kingdom of heaven. And that's in Matthew 13. Well, that's a long thing. I'll have you read that on your own. The mystery of the kingdom of heaven, it's Matthew 13, 3 through 50. You can read this when you get home. We won't read it here. But one of the mysteries he discloses to us is the kingdom of heaven, and he does it in Matthew 13, 3 to 50. Okay. The second mystery of Israel's is Israel's blindness during this age. That's kind of interesting. Romans 11, 25. Romans 11, 25. Okay, that says, For I would not have you, brethren, that you should be ignorant of this mystery. At least you should be wise in your own conceits, that blindness in part has happened to Israel until the fullness of the Gentiles come in. So, that kind of indicates, that's mystery number two. Israel is not going to be totally serving God, probably until the Gentiles, the church is taken out. It's kind of what that says. Now, there's several of these mysteries. I'm going to give them to you. Each one has a scripture. Number three, the mystery of the translation of living saints at the end of the age. So we have to understand the living saints at the end of this age. Look first at 1 Corinthians 15. 51.
1: The mystery of the translation of the living saints. The living saints.
0: Yes.
1: What was the scripture again, Jerry?
0: What's that?
1: What's the scripture?
0: 1 Corinthians 15, 51 and 52. All these things are in the Bible, but you have to read them. Behold, I will show you a mystery. We shall not all sleep, but we shall be changed in a moment, in the twinkling of an eye, at the last trump. For the trumpet shall sound, the dead shall be raised incorruptible, and we shall be changed. Now, that is the translation of the living saints, or the church. Another scripture on that is 1 Thessalonians 4, 14. 1 Thessalonians 4 and verse 14. 14 through 17. For if we believe that Jesus died and rose again, even so them who sleep in Jesus will God bring with him. For this we say unto you by the word of the Lord, that we who are alive and remain unto the coming of the Lord shall not precede them who are asleep. In other words, if the Lord came tonight for his church, he is going to raise up the church that's in, that already has died and their bodies are in the grave. He's going to raise those bodies out of the grave to meet him in the air. Then he will raise up us who are alive, and it says, for we this we say unto you by the word of the Lord, we who are alive and remain unto the coming of the Lord shall not precede them who are asleep. For the Lord himself shall descend from heaven with a shout, with the voice of the archangel, with the trump of God, and the dead in Christ shall rise first. Then we who are alive and remain shall be caught up together with them in the clouds to meet the Lord in the air, and so shall we ever be with the Lord. Wherefore, comfort yourself, comfort yourself with these words. In other words, when God comes for his church, he's going to raise the bodies of those that have already gone to be with him and died, and then he will take us, spirit, soul, and body, to be with him and give us a new body. That is very important we understand that. Number four, the mystery of the New Testament church as one body composed of Jew and Gentile. That's another mystery. If a Jew gets saved today, they're in the church. What?
1: Say it again.
0: Okay.
1: Mystery.
0: The mystery of the New Testament church as one body composed of the Jew and Gentile. The church will have Jews and Gentiles in it. That's number four, the fourth mystery. We want to look at Ephesians 6:19. There isn't an Ephesians 6. Oh, I'm in the wrong thing.
2: What was the scripture?
0: No, say, something's wrong here.
1: We don't have an Ephesians 14, Chair.
0: Oh, those are 6. Just a minute, let me check here. Yeah, I got Ephesians 6:19.
1: Okay, 6:19?
0: Yeah. There's that Ephesians 6, I think.
1: There is.
0: I don't know if there was 19 or not. Ephesians 6:19, yes. It says, and for me, that utterance may be given unto me, that I may open my mouth boldly to make known the mystery of the gospel. Let me look at this. I don't know if that fits that or not. The mystery of the New Testament church as one body has Jews and Gentiles in it. Go to Romans 16:25. It says, let's see, Romans 16:25 says, now to him that is the power to establish you according to my gospel, preaching of Jesus Christ according to the revelation of mystery, which was kept secret from since the world began, but now is made manifest and by the scriptures of the prophets according to the commandment of the everlasting God, to make known to all nations for the beauty of Christ. So all nations are involved in the church, including the Jews. It didn't say it there, right there, but it is. We want to look up Ephesians 3:1. that's a long one.
1: You write it down.
0: It's Ephesians, we won't look this one up. 1 through 11.
1: Okay.
0: Ephesians 3, 1 through 11. And then also Colossians 4, 3. In other words, the point is here, the church will be composed of Jews and Gentiles.
1: Yes.
0: Not just Gentiles.
1: Jerry, wasn't that the way it was supposed to be, Dolphin?
0: Oh, yeah.
1: Israel was supposed to...
0: Yes, they were.
1: Spread the word.
0: Israel was supposed
1: Gentiles.
0: To spread the gospel throughout the world, and
1: yes.
0: They didn't do it until Paul was chosen to go to the Gentiles. Okay. Number 5, the mystery of the church as the bride of Christ. Now, this is very interesting. Ephesians 5:28.

0: Ephesians 5:28. Okay. So ought men to love their wives as their own bodies. He that loves his wife loves himself. For no man ever yet hated his own flesh, but nourishment and cherished it, even as the Lord the church. Now let me see. This goes to 32. Okay. So we are members of his body, of his flesh, and of his bones. For this cause shall a man leave his father and mother, be joined to his wife, he shall be one flesh. This is a great mystery, but I speak concerning Christ and his church. So what he's talking about here is the bride of Christ. We are the bride of Christ. Okay, number 6. The mystery of the living Christ in you. Christ in you. We won't look at this, but put down Galatians 2:20 and look up Colossians 1:26. It says, even the mystery which has been hidden from ages and from generations, but now is made manifest to the saints, to whom God would make known what is the riches, the glory of this mystery among the Gentiles, which is Christ in you, the hope of glory. That is the really the interesting verse that tells us that Christ is in us as the Holy Spirit.
1: So the mystery is?
0: The mystery is Christ in us, Christ in you, the hope of glory. That's the verse I talked about that I heard about when a teacher was teaching that. I never heard that before. And I went up to him and I said, what in the world are you talking about? He said, we have Christ in us. You know Jesus, you have Christ in you forever. Christ in you, the hope of glory. All right, number 7. I have to hurry here. The mystery of God, even Christ. Christ is the incarnate fullness of the Godhead, embodied in whom all the divine wisdom for man subsists. So, we want to look at Colossians 2:2. It says that their hearts might be comforted, being knit together in love, and unto all the riches of the full assurance of understanding, to the acknowledging of the mystery of God and of the Father and of Christ.
1: So the mystery of God and of the Father and of Christ.
0: Yes, and also look at 9:1 here. Colossians 9:1. That isn't right. That's not good. Excuse me. Chapter 2. I think 9.
1: Galatians? What did you say, Jerry?
0: No, that's Colossians.
1: Colossians 2:9?
0: No, 2 must be 2:9. For in him dwelleth all the fullness of the Godhead bodily. And you are complete in him who is the head of all principality and power. That's verse 10. Probably supposed to be 9 and 10. Also, you want to look up Colossians. It talks about the wisdom of God is in us because we have Christ in us, is what it amounts to. 1 Corinthians First Corinthians 2:7 says, "For we speak the wisdom of God in a mystery, even the hidden wisdom which God ordained before the ages unto our glory." So, we have the wisdom of God in us because Christ is in us. That's what it amounts to. Okay, number 8. The mystery of the processes by which God's likeness is restored to man. The mystery of the processes by which God's likeness is restored to man. 1 Timothy 3:16. Without controversy, great is the mystery of godliness. God was manifest in the flesh, justified in the spirit, seen of angels, preached unto the nations, believed on in the world, and received up into glory. And that is the mystery. This is because through Christ, actually, the mystery of godliness was restored to man. That's number 8. Number 9. Well, you don't have to look this up, but it's the mystery of iniquity. 2 Thessalonians 2:7 and Matthew 13:33. You don't have to look that up.
1: What was the last one?
0: Matthew 13:33. Now we can look that up right quick. Matthew 13:33. Okay. Says, another parable spoke he unto them, saying, "The kingdom of heaven is like leaven, which a woman took and hid in 3 measures of meal till the whole was leavened."
2: If you would receive the Lord Jesus Christ as your personal Savior, please repeat this prayer after me. Dear Heavenly Father, I'm a sinner and lost, but I believe that the Lord Jesus Christ died on the cross for me, and that he rose from the dead on the 3rd day, and right now I receive the Lord Jesus Christ as my personal Savior and Lord. Thank you, Lord, for saving me. Our phone number is 962-1477. That's 962-1477. 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
3: Ajmal, a Muslim man, first heard the good news on satellite TV. 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And now, Ajmal was in a small cafe, peppering Tyler with all his questions about Jesus. After a couple hours of conversation, Ajmal said, "I believe this. I know it's true. But it feels like there's another step I need to take." So, Tyler turned to Acts chapter 2, where those who had just heard the good news asked, "What should we do?" Peter answered, "Repent and be baptized in the name of Jesus for the forgiveness of your sins." Ajmal said, "I'm ready to be baptized." And 3 hours after they first sat down, that's just what happened. If you want to get in on what God's doing in the Muslim world, we can help. FrontiersUSA.org.
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6: For years, putting a screen in front of every student was treated as visionary education reform. Well, the data are now in, and they tell a very different story. American students' test scores have been declining since 2012. By 2022, math scores for the lowest performing students had fallen to levels last seen in the 1970s. Reading scores were lower than when the data were first collected in 1971. But this happened during the same period that schools were pouring billions of dollars into laptops, tablets, and classroom technology. Google alone has racked up $14 billion in global Chromebook sales to schools, capturing 60% of the education technology market worldwide. Well, the results? Research from the Ethics and Public Policy Center found that in countries that invested heavily in classroom technology, screens hindered rather than helped educational progress. Neuroscientists at Columbia University found that children's brains process written text more deeply when reading from a printed page than a digital screen. One analysis found that even 30 minutes of daily digital device use in the classroom correlates negatively with reading comprehension scores. Another study concluded that investing in air conditioning produces more measurable academic benefits than investing in a laptop for every student. Meanwhile, teachers who banned cell phones discovered students doing the same things on their school-issued Chromebooks, watching video.
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12: 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Today's Bible teacher is Chuck Missler, connecting the Bible to your life and the world around you. In today's study, Chuck begins his teaching on the Gospel according to Luke, chapter 14.
11: Well, I want to welcome you to our continuing review and exploration of the Gospel of Luke. And we never want to go into the Word of God without the benefit of prayer, so let's bow our hearts. Father, we thank you for who you are. We thank you for this precious book that you've given us by our friend, Dr. Luke. We do pray, Father, that you'd open our hearts and lives to its teachings, that we might better understand what you would have of us in the days ahead. As we commit ourselves into your hands in the name of Yeshua, our coming King indeed. Amen. Well, we're in the 14th session. We're doing chapter 14 of the book of Luke. This whole segment is, of course, Jesus is going towards Jerusalem. We finished the section of the Galilean ministry. We're now in a segment of the gospel in which he's on his way to the climax in Jerusalem. But what he's doing along the way is teaching his disciples a lot of things, but specifically how to deal with rejection. They're rejecting him. And he wants his disciples to understand what it's going to be like when they will be rejecting them. And so this is right in tune with many of the things we were talking about in our discussion before this started, in terms of we are in a Christ-rejecting world. We need to understand that. That's the realities we face. The last part of the previous chapter, chapter 13, 22 to 35, really focused on some teachings having to do with people who were excluded from the kingdom. The first 17 verses of this chapter is going to focus on those that are included in the kingdom, interestingly enough. Okay? Now, one of the other things that will come up in our thinking, we need to understand, there are different groups of saints. When it speaks of the elect or speaks of the saints, it can be referring to members of any of three different groups. The first group, obviously, is the Old Testament saints. The word saint, by the way, just means someone who's been set apart. The Old Testament saints. And they're distinctive from the New Testament. And the interesting boundary there is John the Baptist. John the Baptist was distinctive in that he closed the Old Testament. He's the last of the Old Testament. And Jesus makes this remarkable comment about John the Baptist. He says, "No man born of woman is greater than John." That is a wild endorsement. No man born of woman is greater than John, excepting, of course, Christ. That's taken for granted. But then what makes that so provocative is in his next breath, he says, he that's least in the kingdom from heaven is greater than John. Wow. What does that mean? Does that mean John wasn't saved? No. It just means he's not part of an elite group, a group about whom much is said that is unique. Paul's epistles try to get across the things that make this second group distinctive, okay? And he uses the term the body of Christ as a term for what we call the church, the ecclesia. The body of Christ, the New Testament believers, have privileges and opportunities that were not available to the Old Testament. In the Old Testament, the Holy Spirit came and went. Saul is the best example of that. He had it, and then he didn't have it. The thing that blew Paul away as he began to as he understood, is that for the New Testament believer, the Holy Spirit is given without repentance. It can't be withdrawn. We are sealed by the Holy Spirit. And that blew Paul away. That's unique. We sort of take it for granted. No, of those teachings that you get out of the epistles are extremely provocative, and we're part of a second group, a distinctive group. That group had a beginning. Its formal beginning was in Acts chapter 2, when the Holy Spirit came down in a very forcible way. It has a terminus that will be closed at an event called the Harpazo. The biggest shock the planet Earth will have is this snatching away of that group. That doesn't mean the Holy Spirit's finished. He's going to be very, very, very busy subsequent to that with a third group, which typically are called the tribulation saints or the post-rapture saints. There are people that are going to be saved after the rapture. Are they in the body of Christ? No. They're saved, but they don't have those distinctives. And so be sensitive to the fact that when it says the elect, from the context, you need to understand who's he talking about. He could be talking about any one of these certain places. There's places there's distinctives for the Old Testament. The Old Testament, most scholars infer that the Old Testament saints are resurrected at the second coming of Christ. Oh, wait a minute. The body of Christ is resurrected at the Harpazo. That's what Paul talks about in 1 Corinthians 15. That's what he talks about in 1 Thessalonians chapter 4. And that's even hinted at in about three or four places in the Old Testament. So the point is, there's a series of events that occur between the Harpazo and the second coming. The Bema seat of Christ, the judgment seat of Christ, is one of those. The marriage of the Lamb, the wedding in the Father's house, will take place. When he comes back and sets up his kingdom, there's a wedding supper celebrating that marriage on the earth. But John the Baptist and the Old Testament saints apparently are present then, because they will have been resurrected at that second coming. Now, that's a view. There are good scholars that have a little different perspective. That's what we infer from what we think we know. Okay, now I want to talk about something else that's going to come up here. I've often threatened that I would have a talk. We're going to have a presentation tonight about why most Christians, when they get to heaven, are going to be disappointed. Well, I figure that would be a great title to smoke out the fundamentalists. Okay. Because many of us have been taught that if you're saved, you're going to reign with Christ. Not necessarily. We want to talk about that. There is a distinction I want to suggest. And by the way, these are suggestions. I'll tell you what I believe and why I believe it. But I'm challenging you to come to your own conclusions from your own studies. I think there's a distinction between salvation and reigning. If you trust Christ, you are saved. If you accepted Christ, you're saved. Why? Because he did it all on that cross 2,000 years ago. Your passport is stamped, not guilty. You're innocent as far as the judgment bar of God is concerned, because you have been to you has been ascribed his innocence, because you're in Christ. That's salvation. And I believe that you cannot lose that once you have it. You may blow your life. You may lose a lot of rewards. There's all kinds of things. And in fact, God may take you out of the ballgame. Ananias and Sapphira. They lied. So they were, well, that, does that mean they were unsaved? No, not necessarily. That's a separate issue. Now, reigning is something else. Salvation is available to anyone. It's simply by receiving Jesus Christ. Praise God for that. He did it all. And that is mind-boggling, fabulous. Reigning with him is promised for those who participate with him. If so be that you suffer for him, the scripture says. If so be. There's a footnote that implies among those that are saved, there's going to be a group that actually will reign with him. But that's not everybody. And that is a huge debate among many Christians. And you need to understand that that's our view, and we'll explain why we hold it. But you also should understand that's very controversial. There's a difference between salvation and rewards. Inheritance and rewards. Inheritance includes some things you can't lose. Your sonship you can't lose. The prodigal son blew it. Well, we're going to get into that. Okay, let me go on here. Contrary, now, the other thing that Luke does here, because Luke is a Gentile or presents a Gentile perspective, contrary to his listeners, which are obviously mostly Jewish at that time, the Jewish expectation was that they were shocked that Jewish outcasts and Gentiles will be included in the kingdom. That's part of the message that Luke is emphasizing. Well, let's just jump in chapter 14. A lot of these things are going to come up in this chapter. It came to pass, as Jesus went into the house of one of the chief Pharisees to eat bread on the Sabbath day, that they watched him. Now, you realize, at Sabbath, he's in the house of the Pharisees, which is really their adversaries. So you know something's going to happen here. A Pharisee meal. Now, Sabbath day hospitality is a very important part of Jewish life. It was common to receive an invitation to a home for a meal after the weekly synagogue service. Okay. This, though, was an attempt to trap him. But Jesus is never caught off guard. You know, Jesus' severe denunciation of the Pharisees and scribes just provoked them to retaliation. And they continually plotted against him. In fact, when you get to Matthew 26, they plotted to take him, but the plot was not to let it happen on a holiday because they didn't want the Romans upset. Well, Jesus arranges that for all to happen on the most holy day of the year. That wasn't their plan. That's the way Jesus forced it, by announcing at the dinner that somebody was going to betray him and so forth. They had a fisher cut bait that night. Anyway, moving on, verse 2. And behold, there was a certain man before him which had the dropsy. Now, dropsy is a condition of excess fluid in the tissues of the body. It can be a type of cancer, maybe a liver, kidney, or heart problems, anything, number of conditions. But this guy is in pretty bad shape. Now, you sort of wonder, what's he doing at the dinner? Well, he's probably a plant. They're trying to trap Jesus here, see? Man with a dropsy. See, if Jesus ignored the afflicted man, he was without compassion. If he healed him, he was openly violating the Sabbath and they could accuse him. That's the tension here. Now, Jesus had violated the Sabbath how many times before? Seven altogether. Got it. Okay, at least. That may be more, but that's just the ones we have recorded. The demoniac in Mark 1, Peter's mother-in-law in Capernaum in Mark 1, the impotent man in Jerusalem in John 5, the man with the withered hand in Mark 3, the woman bowed together we saw back in chapter 13 the last time, and the man born blind in John 9, and of course this guy is going to get things. So those are seven. And I think, I'm not saying there are only seven, but it's always interesting that these things come in sevens. Have you noticed that in the scripture? That's called by some the heptadic structure. It's just a fancy word for seven, sevenfold. Verse 3, Jesus answering spake unto the lawyers and Pharisees, saying, he asked them the question, is it lawful to heal on the Sabbath day? I'm always intrigued by that. You know, the yeshiva student asked the rabbi, he says, I don't understand. Rabbi, every time I ask a question, you always answer it with a question. And the rabbi said, shouldn't I? Anyway, Jesus, is it lawful? He puts it to them. Is it lawful to heal on the Sabbath day? And they held their peace. They didn't have an answer. So he took him, the man, and healed him and let him go. You know, it's interesting. They're ready to quibble about this, but none of those carping characters could have healed him on that day or any other day. And everybody present knew that. So they're trying to trap him, but they're ain't going to work. And answered them, saying, "Which of you shall have an ass or an ox fallen into a pit and will not straightway pull him out on the Sabbath day?" That was a common occurrence in an agricultural economy. And if you got one of your animals got into trouble, you extricate it right then before it does itself harm, right? And they could not answer him again to these things. And he put forth a parable to those which were bidden. That's to this dinner that they're all together. When he marked how they chose out of the chief rooms. In other words, it's a multi-nook kind of place, and the top brass have the better place, and everybody's jockeying for position. He marked how they chose out the chief rooms, saying unto them, "When thou art bidden of any man to a wedding, sit not down in the highest room, lest a more honorable man than thou be bidden of him." See, we're talking about false popularity here. "And he that bade thee and him come and say to thee, give this man place, and thou begin with shame to take the lowest or lower room." You get the idea? In other words, don't be presumptuous. "But when thou art bidden, go and sit down in the lowest room, that when he that bade thee cometh, he may say unto thee, friend, go up higher. Then shalt thou have worship in the presence of them that sit at meat with thee." This probably doesn't occur that much in our informal way of eating. But in far more formal places, place settings are a big deal. And if you're in a diplomatic situation, it's a big deal to figure out what order people are supposed to be set at. The more formal it is, in diplomatic circles especially, it's heavy stuff. I won't start getting into that anyway. But from having as a Naval Academy graduate, as you can imagine, we get into that a great deal for a lot of reasons. Probably the Navy more than the Army and the others because of its traditions and history. Anyway, continuing verse 11, "For whosoever exalteth himself shall be abased, and he that humble himself shall be exalted." That's similar to what we saw last time in chapter 13 when he said the first will be last, the last will be first. Albert Einstein said, "Try not to become a man of success, but try to become a man of value." Okay? Or another way of saying the same thing is, instead of success, seek significance. They're not the same thing. Proverbs 25, starting at verse 6. "Put not forth thyself in the presence of the king, and stand not in the place of great men, for better it is to be said unto thee, come up hither, than thou shouldest be put lower in the presence of the prince whom thine eyes have seen." Verse 13, "And when thou makest a feast, call the poor, the maimed, the lame, the blind." Why do you do that? For the Lord's sake. You minister to them for the Lord's sake. One of the things I challenge you to do in each of our lesson plans, we usually have an optional research project for the student that wants to do something extra. In that spirit, I encourage you to undertake a study of the Bible and compile the evidences about God's heart for the poor. Some of it's very subtle, some of it's quite overt, but all through the Scripture, God has a special place for the poor, the widows, the orphans, the disadvantaged. So when you do something for any of them, you can count on the fact that God's keeping score. You're always performing before an audience, even though the audience may be just one, him. Let's talk about proper hospitality. See, inviting the outcast is the idea. Inviting the outcast would not make a man righteous, but it would testify that he is righteous. So you don't do that to gain points. You do that to demonstrate that you are righteous. It should bear evidence of something that's already happened to you. That's what James really develops in his epistles. That you say you have faith, I'll see it through your works. That it's not the works that saves you, It's the faith that saves you, but I'll know that you're saved by watching the evidence of it. That's the idea. Or somebody said, you know, if you were on trial for being a Christian, is there any evidence that would convict you? Anyway, okay. And thou shalt be blessed, for they cannot recompense thee, for thou shalt be recompensed at the resurrection of the just. In other words, if you do this for the poor, they can't recompense you. You'll get your recompense at the resurrection. And when one of them sat at meat with him, heard these things, he said unto him, blessed is he that shall eat bread in the kingdom of God. Jewish people picture their future kingdom as a great feast with Abraham, Isaac, and Jacob and the prophets as honored guests. We see that echoed all through the scripture. That's the way they visualized. They saw heaven as a feast with everybody around in some proper order. Then he said unto him, now here's another parable coming. See, he always spoke publicly in parables. Said unto him, a certain man made a great supper and bade many. Now we're going to talk, now we're going to get a lesson about responding. That's where we're shifting in here. This person was assuming that he and the other people present would all be present in the kingdom. That's the context of the previous assumption, and he's going to address them in that idiom. Jesus took the opportunity to use that feast motif to explain that many of the people there would not be present in a feast in God's kingdom. Ooh. Anyway, this guy that made the big feast in his story, he says, he sent his servant at supper time to say to them that were bidden, come, for all things are now ready. See, the host of this parable feast sent his servants to each of the invited guests to tell them that the banquet was ready. And you saw this acted out in Esther and so forth in 5 and 6. But what we're going to see, what they're going to do here in this example is they're going to insult the host by offering feeble excuses for not coming. And they all with one consent began to make excuse. The first said unto him, I have bought a piece of ground, and I must needs go and see it. I pray thee have me excused. You know, that's kind of a strange excuse, because he bought this piece of ground. Did he buy it without having seen it? I assume he did his diligence before he bought the place. I just bought it for under. I must needs go and see it. So it's obviously a feeble excuse. Another said, I bought 5 yoke of oxen, and I go to prove them. I pray they have me excused. This guy bought 5 yoke of oxen and hadn't checked them out before the guy got paid. I mean, come on. Another said, I've married a wife, and therefore I cannot come. Now, by the way, having a new wife would have kept the man off the battlefield, but not from a banquet. Deuteronomy 24, if you were married, you were relieved of military duties for 1 year. That's kind of cool. Yeah. I'm going to pause rather than say, make any silly cracks here. We'll go on here. Okay. All right. So that servant came and showed his Lord these things. And the servant comes back, and these three exemplars, there's probably others, but these three guys, each have these feeble excuses. The servant came and showed his Lord these things. Then the master of the house, being angry, said to his servant, go out quickly into the streets and the lanes of the city, and bring in hither the poor, the maimed, and the halt, and the blind. In other words, the people that were invited didn't want to come, go out and get the rest of these up, that my house may be filled. Jesus was referring to the members of the Jewish community who were considered inferior and ceremoniously unclean in the minds of the Jewish culture there, as was the man with dropsy that he just healed. See, these were inferior in the mind of the they didn't have the social status. And the servant said, Lord, it is done as thou hast commanded, and yet there's room. In other words, he did all that, and there's still more room. But this is quite a banquet. The Lord said unto the servant, go out into the highways and hedges and compel them to come in, that my house may be filled. Now, you know, it's interesting. When you get into Acts chapter 1, where Jesus commissions his apostles, his disciples, but ye shall receive power after that the Holy Ghost has come upon you, and ye shall be witness unto me, both in Jerusalem and Judea and in Samaria and the uttermost part of the earth. Those are concentric circles. Jerusalem first, then think of Judea like the county. I mean, it's the next major slice. And after Judea, you include Samaria. Those are outcasts. And then to the uttermost part of the earth. And it's interesting how we generally see ministries operate that way. They'll have a domain, and then they typically grow in steps that way. So that was the pattern in Acts. They start in Jerusalem. They move throughout the region of Judea. In Acts 8, the door was open to Samaritans. And in Acts 10, to the Gentiles. It spreads out like concentric circles. We're down to verse 24. For I say unto you that none of these men which were bidden shall taste of my supper. Now, so Jesus just forcing a direct understanding of this parable they made. That now Jesus, suddenly he's being very crisp because he's talking about his supper. None of those men which were bidden. And he's among these Pharisees on Shabbat. That's putting him through the thing. None of those men that which were bidden will taste of my supper. How do you think that went over? Notice how tactful he is here? This parable at the banquet, about another banquet, reinforced his previous teaching that he would abandon Jerusalem. This is, in effect, what he's saying. He is abandoning Jerusalem. He knows what's going to happen when that day comes. And he rides that donkey into Jerusalem. We're going to get all that in detail in Luke 19. He announces the purpose of all history. I would have gathered you as a hen gathered chickens. But you would not. He came to fulfill the promises that had been given since the Garden of Eden, and they turned him down. So now these things are hidden from your sight. Forever? No. Paul will tell us until the fullness of the Gentiles become in. So this parable is going to be detailed out for us. In Luke 19, we'll go through all that. The people who originally had been offered a share of the kingdom had rejected it. Wow. So now the message was going out to others, including the Gentiles. And that's one of the reasons we have Luke's gospel, because the other three gospel writers were Jewish. But this is really gets across the fact that this is going to go out far beyond just the people that had been initially promised it. Nothing is so important as accepting his offer of the kingdom. For one's entire destiny rests on his response to that offer.
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0: This is Pastor Jerry Hall, General Manager of radio station WHJG. I just wanted you to know that the programs on our station are always not current, and therefore the books and tapes and things offered are not always available. Also, the talk-in shows are not always current, and so you can't call in on that particular day for that particular event. 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God bless you.
1: But everybody's doing it. This is Ken Ham, editor of the apologetics resource Defending God's Existence. A German study found that being in a group can influence normally honest people to behave dishonestly. They found this especially true if money was at stake. In the study, there was a financial gain if people gave dishonest answers, and they found the participants worked together to justify lying. If everyone was doing it, being dishonest seemed more acceptable. But our morality shouldn't be based on what everybody else is doing. Morality comes from God's word. You see, God is our creator, so only He has the authority to set the rules. Instead of looking to everyone else, we need to go to God's word for our morality.
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0: Because God doesn't leave us love notes in the sky, and since we can't see His caring hands, and because we pray to an invisible God, sometimes we're tempted to question His sovereign control. Today on Insight for Living, Chuck Swindoll traces the ordained footsteps of an Old Testament favorite. Chuck's series is called Esther, A Woman of Strength and Dignity. And in today's study, we're reminded that God is like a fresh breeze, always in motion and working His will, though invisible to the human eye.
1: Winston Churchill had an appointment with destiny. It was on the morning of May 10, 1939. The German army had invaded Holland and Belgium, and France was next. The King of England summoned Churchill and asked him to mobilize the government against Hitler and the Nazis. Churchill's journal records his feelings that fateful evening. I quote from that journal, "I felt as if I were walking with destiny, and that all my past life had been but a preparation for this hour and for this trial." Quite likely, Esther must have felt in a similar way when she heard Mordecai's words. "For if you remain silent at this time," he told her, "relief and deliverance will arise for the Jews from another place, and you and your father's house will perish. And who knows whether you have not attained royalty for such a time as this?" We find those immortal words in Esther 4, verse 14. We could call that Esther's appointment with destiny. As the book of Esther opens, we sense God's hand moving events toward the moment when she would step forward and keep that appointment with destiny. I want to read a few verses from Esther 1 and then chapter 2. If you have your Bible, please turn to the first chapter of Esther. I'll begin with verse 1, reading from the New American Standard Bible. "Now it took place in the days of Ahasuerus, the Ahasuerus who reigned from India to Ethiopia over 127 provinces. In those days, as King Ahasuerus sat on his royal throne, which was at the citadel in Susa, in the third year of his reign, he gave a banquet for all his princes and attendants, the army officers of Persia and Media, the nobles and the princes of his provinces being in his presence." Verse 10. "On the seventh day, when the heart of the king was merry with wine, he commanded 7 eunuchs who served in the presence of King Ahasuerus to bring Queen Vashti before the king with her royal crown in order to display her beauty to the people and the princes, for she was beautiful. But Queen Vashti refused to come at the king's command, delivered by the eunuchs. Then the king became very angry, and his wrath burned within him."

0: The king became very angry, and his wrath burned within him. Now please drop down with me to verse 19, where we read what the king's advisor counseled him to do. If it pleases the king, let a royal edict be issued by him, and let it be written in the laws of Persia and Media, so that it cannot be repealed, that Vashti may no longer come into the presence of King Ahasuerus. And let the king give her royal position to another who is more worthy than she. Now on to chapter 2, verse 1. After these things, when the anger of King Ahasuerus had subsided, he remembered Vashti and what she had done, and what had been decreed against her. Then the king's attendants who served him said, "Let beautiful young virgins be sought for the king. Let the king appoint overseers in all the provinces of his kingdom, that they may gather every beautiful young virgin to the citadel of Susa, to the harem, into the custody of Haggai, the king's eunuch, who is in charge of the women, and let their cosmetics be given them. Then let the young lady who pleases the king be queen in place of Vashti." And the matter pleased the king, and he did accordingly.
1: 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Chuck titled today's message, "There She Goes, Miss Persia."
2: God is a specialist in turning the mundane into the meaningful. However, most of our days began rather predictably. We could probably enter into our diary the same three words day after day, "No big deal." Days don't begin with divine skywriting. We aren't catapulted into the hours of the morning by some great movement of God where we can sense His presence or audibly hear His voice. However, some days that began rather uneventful lead into things unbelievable, indescribable. In fact, so different and unexpected, they change our whole lives. I heard this past week so many stories that emerged from that vast storm that swept across the Caribbean and on into the southeast section of our country. I heard about a young man who was living in New York, and his plans that day didn't seem that significant. He was to pack for a trip, which we have all done, and that's certainly not very eventful. However, that particular day, he was to fly down to what was later to become the center of the storm. He didn't know it at the time he made his plans. And it wasn't just your basic trip. He was going to meet his bride because they were going to get married within a few days. To his surprise, his bride's parents' home, where they were to meet, was completely destroyed in the meantime. Also, he got on the plane at LaGuardia Airport and wound up in the East River. It was the plane that never got airborne. And while he was not injured, was able to get off, it was, of course, an incredible experience for him, which caused him to be asked to be interviewed on this particular television talk show. He did make the trip, by the way, and in his own words, the limousine was 30 minutes late, which I think was absolutely predictable, knowing limousines as they are. And their plans were to honeymoon in the Virgin Islands, which I'm sure were changed. Now, stop and think about that fellow. He started the day expecting just your basic trip to meet a lovely young woman he was to marry, to be involved in a honeymoon that would be absolutely delightful, only to find all those plans changed. Most of us begin our days with the same song, second verse, and the next day, same.

0: song, third verse, and the next same song, fourth verse, kind of mentality, when in fact God moves in and brings about a remarkable series of events we would have never guessed or been able to predict. God not only moves in unusual ways, He also moves, I'm convinced, on uneventful days. I think He is just as involved in the mundane events as He is in the miraculous. I believe His hand is in it all. To quote that great theologian, Howie Stevenson, God moves among the casseroles. I love that line. Just the basic events of life. Let me show you a case in point. Let me illustrate from the Scriptures a perfect example of an unknown young woman whose life had nothing to do with the events we're going to spend our time looking at for the next number of minutes. And yet, in God's tapestry, He was weaving together an unknown orphaned young woman into the life of the most powerful man in the Persian Empire. And He began in one of those same song, fourth verse, kind of days, so familiar to a king, and yet life-changing for this young woman. My Bible is open to one of the most least read sections of the Scriptures, the book of Esther. Turn, if you will, to this first chapter as we continue our study of this wonderful woman's life, which, I say again, begins in an uneventful manner. You could almost read it like you're reading a fairy tale to your children or grandchildren. Once upon a time, or maybe you would expect it to say something like, there once lived a great king in the land of Persia whose life was soon to touch an unknown orphan. While you're looking at this early part of Esther, let's do a quick little review from both Old and New Testament on days that seemed uneventful but became unbelievable. How about the day Christ was born? I'm convinced in my heart there wasn't one citizen in Judea who expected a life-changing event like that. Certainly not in this little town of Bethlehem. And yet before that day had ended, life, in fact, history was being reshaped. And if you like that one, how about the morning He was raised from the dead? Nobody expected that. Nobody, not even His 12. He had been placed in a grave as a corpse. The grave had been sealed with a Roman seal. A guard had been set on duty 24 hours a day. And yet when they arrived, that morning was the beginning of an unbelievable series of events that still haven't stopped occurring. I'll tell you another one. It's mentioned often in the New Testament, but it hasn't happened yet. It's the day Christ will return. School children will have their lunches packed and they'll be off to school. Traffic will choke the freeways. Merchants will be opening their doors to customers. The stock market will be abuzz with excitement and interest and activity. And suddenly, He will split the sky. And the dead in Christ will be raised first. And there will be that incredible reunion that will leave this planet like it has never been before. No one will know the morning. It could be tomorrow. As a matter of fact, this very day could have been rather uneventful for you. Sort of another ho-hum, same old, no big deal kind of day, but before you go to bed tonight, He could come back. Over in the Old Testament, we have many days like this. How about that morning before the great waters covered the earth? And only Noah and his family found safety in a little ark. How about that morning that the bush began to burn and it wouldn't go out. And that shepherd, 80-year-old shepherd, who was convinced he would never again hear the voice of God, to say nothing of being commissioned to a big task, would be told he was to lead an exodus. How about the morning that Judean on that Judean hillside when a Jewish teenager was watching his father's sheep, and he finally heard before sundown his father's call, David, Samuel is here to speak to you. And he learned before dark he would be the next king of Israel. F.B. Meyer has said it so well. Fit yourself for God's service. Be faithful, he writes. He will presently appoint thee in some unlikely quarter, in a shepherd's hut or in an artisan's cottage. God has his prepared and appointed instrument. As yet the shaft is hidden in his quiver, in the shadow of his hand, but at the precise moment at which it will tell with the greatest effect, it will be produced and launched on the air. One of these mornings, God will step into your child's life and say, this is the day I launch you. Some of us need to hear that today, don't we? One of these days, God will step on the earth scene and say, this is your last day on earth, and we will die. But that day, like all other days, will begin with sort of a yawn, like the story begins, now it took place in the days of Ahasuerus, the same one who reigned from India to Ethiopia over 127 provinces. Here in this mundane historical account that would catch no one's attention. In fact, the New International Version says it this way. This is what happened during the time of Xerxes. Another king, another kingdom, another day, another year. If you have a pen in hand, mark something you wouldn't normally mark in the third year of his reign. Verse 3. He is at his royal throne, which is located at the capital of Persia. Some versions of the Bible read Shushan. Ours reads Susa. He was at the capital, which was sort of the Washington, D.C. of the world. He was in the third year of his reign. I want you to put that on the back burner of your mind. I'll come back to it before I'm through and point out the significance of it. It makes sense later on. He gave a banquet. Now, there's nothing new about banquets in nobility. That's common, standard operating procedure. He gave a banquet, however, that was like no other banquet. Observe the size of it. It was for all his princes and attendants, army officers of Persia, so there was military brass as well as nobility. The nobles and the princes of his provinces being in his presence. When he displayed the riches of his royal glory and the splendor of his great majesty for many days. Now look, 180 days. We're talking 6 months of banqueting. Yeah, you should laugh. I mean, this was enough to make Forbes' birthday party looked like a stingy potluck. This is 6 months of majesty and glory of the king. There are parades, there's celebration, there's music, there's dancing, there's eating, there's drinking, there's sleeping, there's relaxing, there's celebrating. It is like no other banquet. 180 days of it. When they all heard the praises of the king. By the way, inscriptions have been unearthed in which the king himself refers to himself in these terms. And I quote, the great king, the king of kings, the king of the lands occupied by many races, the king of this great earth. I mean, he didn't suffer from modesty. Let's say that. He invited, however, another group and a larger group to a second banquet on the heels of the first. When those days were completed, we read in verse 5, the same king gave another banquet and it lasted 7 days. It was for all the people who were present in Susa, the capital, from the greatest to the least in the court of the garden of the king's palace. So now he opens the doors and lets anybody in, from the least to the greatest. And they must have come by the hundreds, maybe by the thousands. Think of that place. 7 days. Whoever wrote this was there. There were hangings of fine white and violet linen held by cords of fine purple linen on silver rings and marble columns. It sounds like an interior designer wrote this, doesn't it? There were couches of gold and silver on a mosaic pavement. There was marble. There was mother of pearl. There were precious stones. It was something to behold. And along with this, there was plenty of drinking. Drinks were served in golden vessels of various kind, and the royal wine was plentiful according to the king's bounty. Hold nothing back. Bring it on. Let them have all they want for 7 days. This went on. The drinking was done according to the law. There was no compulsion, for so the king had given orders to each official of his household that he should do according to the desires of each person. If you wanted to drink, great. If you wanted to drink a lot, great. If you didn't want to drink at all, that's fine. If you wanted to drink a little bit, it's all up to you. It's up to you. There's no compulsion. So there was freedom, there was banqueting, there was revelry, there was beauty. There was incredible display of majesty and power and riches. It was one of those heady kind of look how great we are type of settings. No one-night black tie affair. This was a banquet to be remembered. The queen wasn't there. Apparently, in the king's orders, there would not be the presence of Queen Vashti and her friends. So verse 9 tells us she gave a banquet for the women in the palace which belonged to King Ahasuerus. So in another part of this palace, she held her banquet. On the seventh day, when the heart of the king was merry with wine, the guy was soused. He was drunk. And while he was in this drunken, unrestrained mental state, he makes a command to his wise men, that are at least listed here, the 7 eunuchs who served in his presence. And this is what he commanded. They were to bring Queen Vashti before the king, her royal crown, the original says turban, whatever, she was to wear her royal headpiece in order to display her beauty to the people and the princes, for she was beautiful. You can count on this. When Scripture says she's beautiful, it really means it. It isn't trying to show favor toward her because she's a queen. If she was ugly, it would probably say she was ugly. But when it says she's beautiful, it means she was a knockout. And she was to come wearing her royal headdress, and she was to display her beauty for all of his half-drunk friends to see. Now, some Jewish scholars wrestle with what this means. Some suggest it simply meant she was to come unveiled, which would have been scandal enough in a Persian court. Others suggest that she was to come wearing only her crown, which would have been another kind of scandal. She said no. Queen Vashti, verse 12, refused to come at the king's command. Alexander White, a writer of Old Testament and New Testament characters, does a masterful job with the book of Esther, lifting a little section from what he has written. Whatever the royal order that came to her out of the banqueting hall exactly was, the brave queen refused to obey it. Her beauty was her own and her husband's. It was not for open show among hundreds of half-drunk men. I shall leave this part of the unsavory story veiled up in all the restrained and dignified language of the sacred writer. Doesn't that sound like something written in the 19th century? Isn't that beautiful? I won't let my imaginations run wild. Well, not being Alexander White, I did. And I'll tell you what, I admire Vashti. I admire Queen Vashti. Since when does submission mean that the wife is a sexual pawn in the carnal desires of her husband, no matter what they may be? It was never God's design that a wife submit to whatever extreme whims a husband may entertain. To carry out evil desires from his mind is to rob a woman of her dignity, and to display her before a public that would have nothing in mind but lust is not submission, it's slavery. And it's still slavery. And it isn't right. And I applaud Vashti for her courageous decision. Marriage does not give a husband the right or the license to fulfill his basest fantasies by using his wife as a thing.
1: 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It operates just as powerfully in the mundane, the messy, and the morally complicated. Chuck Swindoll says there's much more to discover in the pages ahead. Esther's story is just the beginning. 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I'm Bill Meyer. 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
2: 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In Western Niger, the Islamist militant group JNIM has been attacking Christians, forcing entire villages to abandon their homes and belongings and flee for their lives. Most of the Christian population in affected areas has been displaced. Among those suffering most are farmers who cannot safely reach their croplands to harvest, leaving families without food or income. JNIM is an offshoot of Al-Qaeda and has been targeting Christians across Western Niger, Mali, and Burkina Faso since forming in 2017. Pray for displaced Christians in Niger. 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
4: Chapter 8. When he was come down from the mountain, great multitudes followed him. And behold, there came a leper and worshipped him, saying, Lord, if thou wilt, thou canst make me clean. And Jesus put forth his hand and touched him, saying, I will, be thou clean. And immediately his leprosy was cleansed. And Jesus saith unto him, See thou tell no man, but go thy way, show thyself to the priest, and offer the gift that Moses commanded for a testimony unto them. And when Jesus was entered into Capernaum, there came unto him a centurion, beseeching him, and saying, Lord, my servant lieth at home sick of the palsy, grievously tormented. And Jesus saith unto him, I will come and heal him. The centurion answered and said, Lord, I am not worthy that thou shouldest come under my roof, but speak the word only, and my servant shall be healed. For I am a man under authority, having soldiers under me, and I say to this man, Go, and he goeth, and to another, Come, and he cometh, and to my servant, Do this, and he doeth it. When Jesus heard it, he marveled, and said to them that followed, Verily I say unto you, I have not found so great faith, no, not in Israel. And I say unto you, that many shall come from the east and west, and shall sit down with Abraham and Isaac and Jacob in the kingdom of heaven. But the children of the kingdom shall be cast out into outer darkness. There shall be weeping and gnashing of teeth. And Jesus said unto the centurion, Go thy way, and as thou hast believed, so be it done unto thee. And his servant was healed in the selfsame hour. And when Jesus was come into Peter's house, he saw his wife's mother laid and sick of a fever. And he touched her hand, and the fever left her, and she arose and ministered unto them. When the even was come, they brought unto him many that were possessed with devils, and he cast out the spirits with his word, and healed all that was sick, that it might be fulfilled, which was spoken by Esaias the prophet, saying, Himself took our infirmities and bare our sicknesses. Now when Jesus saw great multitudes about him, he gave commandment to depart unto the other side. And a certain scribe came and said unto him, Master, I will follow thee whithersoever thou goest. And Jesus saith unto him, The foxes have holes, and the birds of the air have nests, but the Son of Man hath not where to lay his head. And another of his disciples said unto him, Lord, suffer me first to go and bury my father. But Jesus said unto him, Follow me.
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6: 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And now, here's Les Feldick with today's lesson.
7: Verse 8, Psalms 45. All thy garments smell of myrrh and aloes and cassia out of the ivory palaces whereby they have made thee glad. In other words, all the perfume that was attendant with the bride. Verse 9, king's daughters were among thy honorable women. In other words, what we would call the bridesmaids and so forth, the wedding company. All right, king's daughters were among thy honorable women. Upon thy right hand did stand the queen in gold of Ophir. Now, when you think of someone being dressed in gold, what do we call it? Gold what? What's the word? Lame, isn't it? Huh? Is that right? Gold lame. It's just like thin tissue paper. It's gold, but it's still like a material. Well, you know, that's exactly what the ancients would do when they had all the wealth from their subjects. And so here we have the beauty of this glorious union between the bridegroom and his bride. All right, now before we go any further, I'm probably going to shock some of you, as I was almost shocked as I started chasing some of these things down. And turn with me to Isaiah. You know, when I get ready for all these things, I have to make up my mind, am I going to do this early or late? Should I do it after I've taught the chapter or before we teach it. So I'm going to take it before. Turn with me to Isaiah chapter 62, and I may get some repercussions. I don't know. Somebody may just say, Les, you're nutty as a fruitcake. But I'm going to go over what I feel the book is teaching. Isaiah chapter 62, and we're going to establish who is this bride who is going to become part of the bridegroom, who is the king and the Messiah and God the Son. All right, Isaiah chapter 62, and we can just start at verse 1. For Zion's sake, I will not hold my peace. For Jerusalem's sake, I will not rest until the righteousness thereof go forth as brightness, and the salvation thereof as a lamp that burneth. Who are we talking about? Who are we talking about? Jerusalem! See? Jerusalem! And if you could have been with us the other day, am I right? Roberta? Chuck? Jody? Can you see it? Oh, what a glorious panorama. Even under the wicked situation that is today, can you imagine it when it becomes the capital of the Prince of Peace? And it's going to be the capital of the kingdom of heaven on earth. It just boggles the mind. And that's what I want you to get a glimpse of now, that this is what the psalmist is referring to. See? All right, reading on in Isaiah 62. I don't want to read too much or I'll lose your attention, but on the other hand, nothing speaks better or louder than the scripture itself. All right, verse 2. And the Gentiles. Now we're going to see reference to them back in Psalms 45. And the Gentiles shall see thy righteousness. Well, that's not evident today. Oh, anything but, see? But the day will come when Jerusalem will be the epitome of righteousness. And all kings will see thy glory. Thou shalt be called by a new name, which the mouth of the Lord shall name. Thou shalt also be a crown of glory in the hand of the Lord, and a royal diadem, which speaks of kings and queens, in the hand of thy God. Now remember, who are we talking about? Jerusalem. Don't forget that now. Thou, Jerusalem, shalt no more be termed forsaken, neither shall thy land any more be termed desolate, but thou shalt be called Hephzibah, thy land shall be called Beulah. You know the song, Oh Beulah Land? All right. For the Lord delighteth in thee, and thy land shall be what? Married. You weren't expecting language like that, were you? But this is the whole concept, that when Christ returns and sets up his capital on Mount Zion, where David had his, the city of Jerusalem, the city of Jerusalem will be God's bride. See? All right, let's read on. This is too good to leave. Verse 5. For as a young man marrieth a virgin, so shall thy sons marry thee. Who? Jerusalem, the city. See? So thy sons shall marry thee, and as the bridegroom rejoiceth over the bride, so shall thy God rejoice over thee. You know what I did with this the other night? I practiced it on her, didn't I, honey? I practiced it on her. I said, honey, do you see what it's talking about? Jerusalem, that gorgeous city on the top of the mountains, see? In pure white. All right, read on. Verse 6. I have set watchmen upon thy walls. Now, doesn't that make it plain? So what are we talking about? The city. See? The walls that surround the city. And I have set watchmen upon thy walls. Oh, Jerusalem. Oh, don't lose it. Don't lose this. Oh, I wish you could have all been with us. Don't you? You can see what I'm talking about? Jody? Chuck? Oh, it was just gorgeous this time for some reason or other. Maybe it's because of this. But O Jerusalem, which shall never hold their peace day or night, ye that make mention of the Lord, keep not silence. Give him no rest till he establish, until he make Jerusalem a praise in the earth. The Lord hath sworn by his right hand and by the arm of his strength, surely I will no more give thy corn or grain to be food for thine enemies. That's always been the case, you know. The Syrians would come in, the Babylonians come in, the Egyptians would come in and take their crops of grain. Surely I will no more give thy grain to be food for the enemies, and the sons of the stranger shall not drink thy wine, for the which thou hast labored. But they that have gathered it shall eat it and praise the Lord. See, that's what Israel is going to enjoy when their king sets up this glorious kingdom. And they who have brought it together shall drink it in the courts of my holiness. Go through the gates, prepare ye the way of the people. Cast up the highway, gather out the stones. Have you ever seen so many? I mean, the land is covered with rocks. But of course, where they till it, it all has to be. Yeah, you remember Nancy. You've been there years back. But you see, now I can talk to her. She was one of the first trips we made. Now it's just expanding and expanding and expanding. You remember when we were in the field there where he preached the Sermon on the Mount, went down like a dish? That was all just weeds and grass. Now it's all bananas. I mean, it's just unbelieving how the land is increasing in production area. See, I mean, it's just, but it has to be cleared. It's solid rocks. All right, so here we go. Gather out the stones, lift up a standard for the people. Behold, the Lord hath proclaimed to the end of the world, say you to the daughter of Zion. And who's the daughter of Zion? Jerusalem. Say to the daughter of Zion, behold, thy salvation cometh. Behold, his reward is with him, and his work before him. Now here it comes. This is the frosting on the cake. And they shall call them the holy people, the redeemed of the Lord. And thou, Jerusalem, shalt be called sought out, a city not forsaken. Now, isn't that gorgeous? All right, now, with that as a backdrop, come back to Psalms 45. Verse 10. Hearken, listen, O daughter, and consider, incline thine ear. Forget also thine own people and thy father's house. So shall the King, God the Son, Jesus of Nazareth, now as King of kings and Lord of lords, so shall the king greatly desire thy beauty. Whose beauty? Jerusalem. See, don't lose it. Now, don't lose it. Jerusalem's beauty. And for he is thy Lord, and worship thou him. The daughter of Tyre shall be there with a gift. Now, Tyre was a Gentile city up on the Mediterranean seacoast. And so the Gentile cities of Palestine will be there like guests at a wedding. See? Even the rich among the people shall entreat thy favor. The king's daughter is all glorious within. Her clothing is of wrought gold lame again, if that's what it's called, where actually these thin sheets of gold can be constructed in a way that becomes a garment. All right. And she shall be brought unto the king in raiment of needlework. The virgins, her companions that follow her, shall be brought unto thee. In other words, that will be the federal, fellow companions of the nation of Israel, that followers shall be brought unto thee. Now verse 15. With gladness and rejoicing shall they be brought. They shall enter into the king's palace. instead of thy father shall be thy children, whom thou mayest make princes in all the earth. In other words, out of Jerusalem, you see, the Jews will scatter throughout that kingdom period of the 1,000 years, and they're going to be actually the leaders of all the Gentile part of the world. All right, come back with me a minute. Deuteronomy. We've looked at it, I think, maybe even our last taping, but some of these things bear repeating now when we talk about Israel's role in this 1,000-year millennial reign. Because they're not just going to be cooped up in the little land of Israel. They are going to be evident throughout the kingdom. And Israel, as God's righteous people, will be superior to all the other Gentile nations and what have you. Deuteronomy 28. And let's just jump in again at verse 9 of Deuteronomy 28. Now, goodness sakes, who wrote Deuteronomy? Well, Moses. How long before King David was Moses? 500 years. So you got Moses at 500 or 1500 BC, David at 1000 BC, and then in one of our next programs, we're going to be dealing with Isaiah, who was 300 years still later. He was only 700 BC, but everything fits. Hundreds of years in between, and it all fits. That's why I love this book. It's so supernatural. This isn't the work of men. This is the Word of God, see? All right, Deuteronomy 28, and did I say verse 9? Okay, the Lord shall establish thee, the nation of Israel now. The Lord shall establish thee a holy people unto himself, as he hath sworn unto thee, if thou shalt keep the commandments of the Lord thy God and walk in his way. Now this, of course, is at the onset of Israel's nationhood, but of course it'll come to reality in the kingdom because only believing Jews will be part of that, just like believing Gentiles are part of the body of Christ. It doesn't include the lost, the unbeliever, but only the believer. All right, now then, verse 10. And all people of the earth, from stem to stern, see, all the people of the earth shall see that thou art called by the name of the Lord, and they shall be afraid of thee because of their position. Now, verse 11, and the Lord shall make thee plenteous in goods, in the fruit of thy body. In other words, they're going to have children till who knows. And in the fruit of thy cattle, and in the fruit of thy ground, in the land, the promised land, which the Lord sware unto thy fathers to give thee. They're finally going to get it. And nobody's going to argue with them. Nobody is going to try and take it away from them, because their king is in their midst. Now, I'll be coming to that in another half hour this afternoon, how that the Lord is in the midst of Israel throughout this 1,000-year period of time. All right, now verse 11. I just read that one. Verse 12, the Lord shall open unto thee his good treasure, the heaven, to give the rain unto thy land in his season, and to bless all the work of thy hand. And thou shalt lend unto many nations. My, wouldn't Wall Street love to have this? Israel is going to be the money center of the world. The King of Kings is going to be in control of whatever financial needs they're going to have. Oh my goodness, this is beyond comprehension, see? And bless all the work of thy hand. Thou shalt lend to many nations. Thou shalt not borrow. And the Lord shall make thee the head. See how plain that is? Today, if you were to depict all the nations of the world in a beast of some sort, an animal, where would Israel be? Clear out at the tip of the tail. See, and that's what the scripture is saying. You're not going to be the tail. You're going to be the head. That's Israel's future. Beloved, get excited for them. They've been downtrodden for 6,000 years. Not quite six, for 4,000 years, ever since Abraham. They've been the downtrodden, and they've been the scorned and the persecuted. But oh, their day is coming. Remember what our verses say? First the what? Huh? First the suffering, and then what? The glory that's going to follow. Here it is. Their glory is still coming. All right, verse 13. The Lord shall make thee the head, not the tail, and thou shalt be above only. They're not going to be at the bottom of the totem pole. They're going to be at the top. See? If thou hearken unto the commands of the Lord thy God, which I command thee this day to observe and to do. Well, that's Israel's future once the king and the kingdom is brought in. But, of course, we have to realize that can't happen until the body of Christ is complete, because that's where God is dealing today. He's dealing with the Gentile world. He's calling out a people for his name. And all of that is part of the timeline regarding the tribulation and the second coming and then the bringing in of this glorious, glorious kingdom. All right. Verse 16, back to Psalms 45. Back to 16. Instead of thy fathers shall be thy children. In other words, there's going to be a tremendous reproduction in the kingdom economy. They're going to have children. That reminds me, I think I've got time enough. Let's jump ahead to verses that we've used before. Jump ahead to Isaiah chapter 11. Isaiah chapter 11, I knew I wanted to use it sometime this afternoon. I just didn't know exactly when, but this is probably as good a time as any. When it speaks of their children, they're going to be reproducing. They're going to have families. And there's going to be a tremendous reproduction. Isaiah chapter 11, verse 1, speaking again of God the Son, the Messiah. There shall come forth a rod out of the stem or the family line of Jesse. A branch shall grow out of his roots. And the word branch is capitalized because it is referenced as God the Son throughout the Old Testament. And in verse 2, the Spirit of the Lord shall rest upon him, the Spirit of wisdom and understanding, the Spirit of counsel and might, the Spirit of knowledge, the Spirit of the fear of the Lord. Those are all the sevenfold spirits or attributes of the Spirit. They'll all be centered on the King. All right, verse 4. With righteousness he shall judge or rule the poor. And with equity for the meek he will reprove of the earth. He shall smite the earth with the rod of his mouth, which of course is previous to all this during the tribulation. And then with the breath of his lips shall he slay the wicked. Everything that is unrighteous will be removed. Now verse 5. And righteousness shall be the girdle of his loins. Faithfulness, the girdle of his reins. In other words, all the attributes of God himself will be shown forth in this King of Kings. All right, now then, when you jump down from the authority of the king and we see the operation of the kingdom itself into the everyday life of the people, verse 6, the wolf will dwell with a lamb. In other words, no more carnivorous activity. They will not be angry and seeking out the food from another species, but the wolf shall dwell with a lamb. The leopard shall lie down with the baby goat, the kid. The calf and the young lion and the fatling lie down together. And now here it comes. This is what made me think of these verses. And a little what? A little child shall leave them. Well, where'd the child come from? From their Jewish parents, see, who have been all part of this glorious kingdom. Then verse 7, the cow and the bear shall feed, that is, in the same pasture. Their young ones shall lie down together. And, oh, this is shocking, isn't it? And the lion, the most carnivorous of all, the lion shall eat grass or forage like cattle or like the ox. And the nursing child shall play on the hole of the asp, and the weaned child shall put his hand on the cockatrice dung. They'll be within and out of these wild, what we call wild carnivorous animals, but they're going to be tame as pets. And then here's the reason. Verse 9. They shall not hurt nor destroy. No death because of these wild animals. They shall not hurt nor destroy in all my holy mountain, that is his whole kingdom, like I said earlier, from stem to stern, from one end of this earth to the other, from pole to pole. It's all going to be a heaven on earth environment. All right. For the earth shall be full of the knowledge of the Lord as waters cover the sea. That's going to be the environment of this kingdom. There will be no evil. There will be no unrighteousness. There will be no weeds or thistles or things that deter food production. All right, now then, let's come back a minute to chapter 45 at Psalms. So verse 16, instead of thy fathers shall be the children. That's why I went back to this in Isaiah. Whom thou mayest make princes in all the earth. They're not just going to be confined to Israel. They're going to be used throughout the kingdom. Now, verse 17, I will make thy name to be remembered in all generations. And remember now, again, I think we're still talking about the bride. We're talking about the city of Jerusalem. I will make thy name to be remembered in all generations. Therefore shall the people praise thee forever and ever. Now, all of the Old Testament is looking forward to this glorious kingdom. Now, I haven't got enough time to start on in chapter 46, but let's just pursue a few more of these prophetic scriptures concerning this kingdom. Jump up ahead again to Isaiah chapter 2. And these are verses that we've used in times gone by, but when I think something was done a couple months ago, I come to find out it's a couple years ago. I mean, it's just unbelievable. And so it's probably been that long since we used these. But Isaiah chapter 2, dropping in at verse 2. And this is all in reference to this same kingdom over which Christ will rule, and Jerusalem will be the bride, the wife of Jehovah, and the Jewish people will be preeminent in everything that they do. Verse 2, it shall come to pass. And how do I always follow those words? When the Bible says it's going to happen, it's going to happen.
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8: 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And we thank you so much for listening. We have a lot of plans for this new rest of this year and a new year coming. So pray for us and listen to us, and we appreciate it. Thank you very much. Amen and amen. Hallelujah.

0: 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Today, Keith Moore is teaching from the Word of God, a message from the series, Laws of Increase 2. 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And now, Brother Moore.
1: God uses people. And anytime you got people involved, you got potential problems. Right? People don't always obey God when they should and the way they should. I said, but I know this, it's not just based on that. God is faithful. If he has to deal with somebody else, he'll do it. If he has to get a little dog to bring it in a paper sack and sit it on the doorstep, he'll do it. That's not far-fetched. I mean, he used ravens to bring the man of God food. Right? And I said, if he has to deal with somebody that can hear from, I mentioned this man's name who was a nationally known minister. I said, even if he has to use him, I don't care who he has to use, he will do it. I tell you what, the Lord's my witness. Just a couple of days later, that man walked into my office. I about swallowed my teeth. With a check in his hand. I barely knew this person. Nationally known minister walked in and said, the Lord dealt with me to give this to you today. I said, thank you. I was just blown away, if you know what I mean by that. And they left and I still going, whoa. And the Lord spoke to me. He said, what you said about me is true. I will use whoever I have to. I'll do whatever I have to, but I'll not fail you. How many believe that God is faithful? Say it out loud. God is faithful. Give a portion to seven and then go ahead and do what? Round it up. Be generous. Be liberal. Why? Because you don't know what's coming up tomorrow. You don't know what's in the future. You might need some extra. Right? So just get in a habit of sowing extra and giving extra. Amen? And bless people. Amen. You know, the Lord had to deal with me about something. I come from a line of traders. My granddad was a trader. My daddy's a trader. I'm telling you, my granddad could squeeze somebody and trade until they knew they'd been in trouble. And I was taught the art of trading and how that you negotiate and how that when you can't get them to come down anymore on the price, then you get them to throw something in. And when I used to buy a car, Phyllis would just want to stay outside. Because, I mean, it was rodeo time. And I'd come out of there with caps and cups and jackets and tool kits. And the guy just shaking his head because he sold it for less than he wanted to. But, you know, the Lord corrected me about that. I said, the Lord corrected me about that. Boy, it got quiet when I said, you hear that? And I said, well, now I like a deal. I do too. But love cares about the other fellow. Love cares if the other guy makes a profit. And wisdom and faith wants to sow a good deal so I reap a good deal. Love wants to pay you well because I'm believing to get paid well. I guess I need to just camp on this a little while. It ain't okay for you to beat up a fella. Did you hear me? And he's counting on making some on this deal. This is how he makes his living. This is his income. And you want him to go in the hole? It makes you happy? That's just selfish. isn't it? And it is poverty spirit. It's poverty mentality because you think you can't afford to pay the man. That's the only way you can do it is by by hurting somebody in the deal. In fact, you know one of the ways the Lord broke me from this? We were doing a deal on a piece of equipment.

0: I said, huh? That went against 4 generations of more trading. I thought, oh, huh? Raised the price by 15,000. Well, now I either do it or I disobey God, because I've heard from heaven. I went to the man. I said, you know, we agreed on that price on this particular thing. He said, yeah, fine, that's good, I'm happy. I said, well, I'm not. I said, I want you to go up on me. He said, huh? I said, I want you to raise the price $15,000. He said, ain't nobody ever told me that. I said, I know it. I said, but that's what we're going to do if that pleases you. He said, great. Is that true, Phyllis? Phyllis was there. That's what we did. And it was, the whole deal was just blessed. Whole deal was blessed. Now, listen to me. I've also had other deals where somebody said, I want to sow this to you. I mean, this is X amount of price, but I want to sow you 20% of it. I want to give that to you. Well, if I feel like the Lord's really dealing with them, amen, and it's right, then I'd receive that. But I tell you what I'm not going to do. I'm not going to ask for a preacher discount. And I'm not going to ask for somebody to give, you know, please, could you give me a better deal from the church? That's acting like God's not big enough to take care of us. How many remember what the psalmist said? I've been young and now I'm old, and I have never seen the righteous begging for bread. Do we have to beg?
1: No.
0: Do we have to go in and beg somebody to come down on the price?
1: No.
0: Huh?
1: No.
0: No. It's not the right price only. It's not just the cheapest thing, it's the right one.
1: Amen.
0: The right deal. You know, that there ain't no telling how many people have missed God on a deal over a few dollars. They should have done it. But they had a figure set in their head, and that's the only thing they would do. Not just about money. Whew. Y'all okay? You need to... Do we need to pray? Lay hands on you a little bit? You know, you do what you want to. You're going to anyway, but I'm telling you how the Lord dealt with me. Now, that doesn't mean I just pay anybody's price because they said pay it. Right? I'm going to pray about it. Doesn't mean I can't counter offer. Right? But I want the other fellow to leave with a good taste in his mouth. And I want somebody to make some money on it. Amen? Did you hear me? Some of you going to have to think about that. I see that right now. You think, well, I don't know about that. Go with me to 2 Corinthians. Well, stop by Luke on your way there. Luke 6. It's on the way. Luke 6. Oh, brother, help me, Lord. Oh, thank you, Master. Glory to God. Boy, I kicked a sacred cow that time. Woo. I ain't taking it back.
1: Don't take it back. No way.
0: No. I know what the Lord dealt with me to do.
1: Amen.
0: Amen.
1: That's right.
0: Yeah, negotiate. Yeah, you can offer and counter offer. But, you know, don't beg. And don't think you can't have something because it's not a certain price. You could believe for extra money too.
2: Amen.
0: Right? Yeah. If it's right for you to get it, get it. Don't miss God over $100. Don't miss God over $1,000. Did you hear me? If you're supposed to do it, do it. If it takes more money, believe for the money. Amen. Luke 6, are you there? Luke 6:38, what does it say? How many of the scripture says sowing and reaping, not reaping and sowing?
2: That's right.
0: Before there's going to be any reaping, there's got to be some sowing. Give and it shall be given to you, good measure,

0: pressed down, shaken together, running over, shall men give into your bosom. For with the same measure you meet withal, it shall be measured to you again. Did you hear that last part?
1: Yes.
0: If you give, what's going to happen? Who's going to do it? People. Are you believing right now for people to give to you?
1: Yes.
0: That was weak.
1: Yes.
0: I said, well, I'm not a preacher. This ain't a preacher verse. If you get, Jesus said, if you give, what'll happen? It will be given back to you, good measure, pressed down, shaken together, running over, people, men. Men will give into your bosom. If people are not giving you things on a regular basis, something's wrong. Either you're not a giver, or you don't believe this, you're not expecting this to happen. We're just having lots of fun tonight, ain't we? How many believe what Jesus said?
1: Yes.
0: If you give, what happens?
1: Will be given to you.
0: How will it come?
1: Anyway.
0: God's not counterfeiting money up in heaven. He's not raining bills out of the sky.
1: That's right.
0: Hmm? That's right. What's going to happen? He's going to deal with a person, right?
2: Yeah.
0: To give to you. It's not just for preachers. This is for believers. This is for givers. Right?
2: Amen.
0: Everybody said out loud, I'm a giver.
1: I'm a giver.
0: And because I do,
1: God is dealing with
0: people
1: to give to me
0: money,
1: favor,
0: things,
1: deals.
0: God is dealing with people
1: to give to me.
0: Now, so you got to believe that, and you got to get to expecting that. And it'd help you to say what we just said every day for a while. Get that in your thinking. Get that into your expectation. Amen? God's dealing with people to give to me.
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0: We're glad you could join us today for the Concepts of Faith broadcast. 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
1: You see, when the disciples were out in the ship and Jesus was asleep in the ship, he said, "We're going to the other side." Well, they started over there and Jesus went to sleep in the back of the ship. They woke him up and told him what the devil said. Said, "We're all going to drown." Jesus got up out of that ship, and I can just see him walk up to the bow of that boat, and he looked out, and he saw the same thing they saw. He saw the same waves. He saw the same storm. And he said, "Peace," but there wasn't any peace when he said it, but because he said it, there was. He called it. And then he said, "Be still." There was no stillness until he said it. Now, the point I'm getting at here is the fact that the devil started the storm and not God. Now, I can prove that from the Scripture because 1 John 3:8, the latter part of the verse says, "For this purpose was the Son of God manifested, that he might destroy the works of the devil." Now, Jesus destroyed the storm. If it was the work of his Father, then Jesus was destroying the work of his Father and not the work of the devil. So we know that the devil started that storm. Now, here you have a situation where the elements of nature is causing havoc with Job's property. Verse 19, "Behold, there came a great wind from the wilderness, smote the four corners of the house, and it fell upon the young men, and they are dead. And I only am escaped alone to tell thee. Then Job arose, rent his mantle, shaved his head, fell down upon the ground and worshipped, and said, Naked came I out of my mother's womb, and naked shall I return thither. The Lord gave, and the Lord hath taken away. Blessed be the name of the Lord." Now, you see, if you've ever been to one funeral, outside of a word funeral, you've heard this scripture read or quoted. But now notice, this was Job's assessment of the thing. It's true that Job said that, but it's not the truth what Job said. But yet Job thought it was the truth. So you can't accuse Job of accusing God falsely in that statement because he really believed that, see? See, the next verse says, "In all this Job sinned not, nor charged God foolishly," or attributed folly to God. See, he didn't do that foolishly because he really believed that. But just because a fellow believes it doesn't necessarily make it so. See, now this is where we've missed it in this thing. We've looked at that and said, well, the Bible says, God says, you see, that the Lord gave and the Lord took it away. No, the Bible doesn't say that. Job said that and the Bible recorded it. You understand what I'm saying? Now I could stand up here and tell you that fish have four legs and they climb ladders, but they can't swim. And you could go out of here saying, "Brother Capps said, all fish have four legs and they climb ladders, but they can't swim." And that would be the truth, what I said. It was a true statement of what I said, but it wouldn't be the truth, would it? So you see, it's true it's recorded in the Bible, but it is not the truth. Now somebody said, "Well, now I tell you, Brother Capps, the Bible says all Scripture." See, we read it in one of the other sessions, 2 Timothy 3:16. All Scripture is given by inspiration of God, but now you hear it quoted this way. All Scripture is inspired of God. Well, the Bible didn't say that. That's what somebody said the Bible said. But the Bible didn't say that. The Word of God says that all Scripture is given by inspiration of God. Now, if you don't know the difference in what is given by inspiration and what is inspired of God, then you're in a heap of trouble now. You still out there? I know you're thinking. Just keep thinking. I want to let that hang there for a little bit. Because, you see, this is where we miss it sometimes. This is where we get all fouled up. As we would say in Arkansas, get our thinking all squirreled up. It's because we say, well, all Scripture is inspired of God. No, all Scripture is not inspired of God. All Scripture is given by inspiration of God. Now let me read it to you. 2 Timothy chapter 3, verse 16. All Scripture is given by inspiration of God, is profitable for doctrine, for reproof, for correction, for instruction in righteousness, Now here's a passage of scripture that we just read that is profitable for reproof. Sure, Job said the Lord gave and the Lord hath taken away. But you have to realize something, folks, that Job couldn't read the first chapter of Job and find out that the devil did it. I think we forget that sometimes. And we just kind of gaze through there and kind of daze through the whole thing and think, well, how in the world? Job must have known. Well, we know, but he didn't. He couldn't read the book of Job and find out the devil did it. So here it says all Scripture is given by inspiration of God. It didn't say all Scripture was inspired of God. You see, there are lies recorded in the Bible. Now, those lies are not inspired of God. Now, I didn't say the Bible lied. I said there are lies recorded in the Bible. I'm glad that God recorded these things so we would know what got people in trouble. Take, for instance, Ananias and Sapphira. Now, here was a couple that decided, since other people were selling their property, they're in the book of Acts, you know, and bringing it and laying it at the apostles' feet so that everybody would have plenty and they could just worship God, you know, and not be concerned about all the other things. And they decided, well, now all these other people are doing that. Let's just do it, but let's hold back part of the price. Let's don't give it all. Now, see, it's all right. They didn't have to give it all. They didn't have to give any of it. It was theirs. They could do what they wanted to with it. But it was the fact that they lied to the Holy Ghost, see. They came and told Peter, here it is, we've sold our land, and here's all of it. He said, now, is that all you got for the land? See, the Spirit of God revealed to Peter that they were lying about it. It really didn't matter to God, I mean, whether they gave it all or not, see. But it was because their heart was wrong. And Peter said, have you sold the land for so much? They said, yes, for so much. Well, now, you see, that's recorded in the Bible, that they sold the land for this much. But that was a lie. But it's recorded in the Bible. Now, that's not inspired of God, is it? So then here you have other places in the Bible, and especially this in the book of Job, where he said, the Lord gave and the Lord hath taken away. Well, now, it's true that Job said that. See, same as it's true that Ananias and Sapphira said they sold the land for so much. But it was not the truth what they said. But yet God inspired the writer to include that in the Scripture so you would know this. And that's why if you don't understand that everything in the Bible is not inspired, then you're really going to be in a heap of trouble somewhere, because you get over there, you know, and somebody quotes a Scripture out of context and something, see, then you could say, well, that's in the Bible, that's gospel. Well, you see, you read in the Bible where it said Judas went out and hanged himself. And there's another scripture that says, go thou and do likewise. You could say, well, that's in the Bible. And prove that it's all right to hang yourself. And a lot of people have hung themselves by taking the scripture out of context just that way, see. Well, we need to rightly divide the word. So when it says all scripture is profitable for doctrine, for reproof, this is a scripture that is profitable for reproof. Now, here's the thing that I couldn't understand for a long time, and I know it's probably bothered you. See, you read this right down here, said in all this, Job sinned not nor charged God foolishly. And you say, well, the Bible says that Job did not falsely accuse God. Well, now, up to end of chapter 1, he didn't. But now, if you have a Dake's annotated Bible, he lists, I believe it's 74, different false accusations that Job brought against God after chapter 1. See, this is a truth. If you take this as a truth and try to make it the whole truth, see, you miss it there. And say, well, the Bible says that Job didn't sin or charge God foolishly, because he did charge God foolishly 74 different times in the book of Job. Now, turn over to verse 25. Now, Job is speaking. Now, remember, we said that Job got in fear, offered sacrifices. Verse 25, Job says, for the thing that I have greatly feared has come upon me, and that which I was afraid of is come unto me. Oh, we're in the third chapter. I'm sorry, I didn't tell you where it was, didn't I? Third chapter of Job. Verse 25, for the thing which I have greatly feared is come upon me, and that which I was afraid of is come unto me. Now let me just drop the nugget here. The Bible says faith is the substance of things hoped for, the evidence of things not seen. Now, faith comes by hearing the Word of God. Faith in God comes by hearing the Word of God. Now, see, that's a positive truth concerning the Word of God. Now, faith in me would come by hearing what I said. Faith in the weather forecaster would come by hearing what he said. See, if he turned out right every time, why, you'd say, you can have faith in what that old boy says about the weather. So then, see, that is a truth when Paul said faith cometh by hearing the Word of God. That's a truth concerning the Word of God in God. But then right on the other hand, there's an opposite or a reciprocal of that truth, which would be like this. If faith in God comes by hearing the Word of God, then faith in the devil would come by hearing the words of the devil. Now see, that's the opposite end of that truth. And when you begin to listen to the devil, it's going to produce fear. Now fear is a reverse gear of faith. Just as faith is a substance of things desired, fear is a substance of things not desired. Faith cometh by hearing the Word of God, and fear cometh by hearing the words of the devil. So you see, when you begin to rightly divide the word, you begin to see some things. Why? That tragedy happened to people. You begin to listen to the devil. You begin to believe in the things the devil says. Now that's why Jesus most assuredly defeated the devil, was because he never would say anything except what his Father said.
2: 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Our CD offer number is 7123. It's entitled, What About Job? 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What about Job? Have you ever said that? Yeah, but what about Job? Yeah, I know most of you have. You've heard somebody say it. And then they said, well, you know what God did to Job. Well, if you really know what God did for Job, you'll get excited about it, and you'll hope that he does that much for you. God gave Job twice what he ever had. But when you get into the first chapter of Job, you find that God had not turned Job over to the devil, as some would say. Verse 12 of chapter 1 says, The Lord said to Satan, Behold, all he hath is in thy power. Now let's back up and give you the accusations that Satan brought against God. Hast thou not made a hedge about him? Well, I can see God just grinning and saying, Yeah, I did. I did that. I'm guilty. And about his house and about all that he hath on every side, hast thou not blessed the work of his hands and his substance is increased in the land? You can just see God standing there grinning. Yeah, I did that. I blessed him. But put forth thy hand now and touch all that he hath, and he will curse thee to thy face. And the Lord said to Satan, Behold, all he hath is in thy power. Only upon him put not forth thy hand. So Satan went forth from the presence of God. Now, notice God didn't deny that he hedged him about. He had put a hedge about him to keep him on every side. Ecclesiastes tells us that he that breaketh a hedge, a serpent shall bite him. You will notice that Job was in fear. He was afraid his children had sinned. He kept offering sacrifices, not in faith, but in fear that his children were going to be destroyed. The thing he feared came upon him. That's what the scripture reveals, that he was highly developed in fear. That's offer number 7123. 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
5: Shame led me into bad choices, but my later good choices were never enough. I was ashamed of my early poverty-stricken life, shabby clothes, and bad hygiene because my parents loved alcohol. So as a teen, I turned to tobacco, breaking and entering, and stealing cars. When a friend went to reform school while I only got probation, I stole a car just so I'd get sent there too. Reform school wasn't what I expected, and since life wasn't either, when I was released, I attempted suicide. One summer, I fell for a guy from an ultra-conservative group in an isolated settlement of Alberta. No schools, running water, or electricity. I didn't fit in their church, so his parents wouldn't let us marry. We did anyway, and I tried altering my behavior so God and their church would accept me. But I just couldn't satisfy the rules. I didn't braid my hair, wear the right dresses, or act right, and I couldn't speak German. His family said he was going to hell because of me, and the church kicked him out. 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There I heard that salvation comes by grace through faith and not by works. 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I accepted God's grace, His gift of salvation, through faith in Jesus Christ. That's what God wanted from me. I'm Doris Martens. If the Son therefore shall make you free, ye shall be free indeed.
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6: Chapter 19. Better is the poor that walketh in his integrity than he that is perverse in his lips and is a fool. Also, that the soul be without knowledge, it is not good, and he that hasteth with his feet sinneth. The foolishness of man perverteth his way, and his heart fretteth against the Lord. Wealth maketh many friends, but the poor is separated from his neighbor. A false witness shall not be unpunished, and he that speaketh lies shall not escape. Many will entreat the favor of the prince, and every man is a friend to him that giveth gifts. All the brethren of the poor do hate him. How much more do his friends go far from him? He pursueth them with words, yet they are wanting to him. He that getteth wisdom loveth his own soul. He that keepeth understanding shall find good. A false witness shall not be unpunished, and he that speaketh lies shall perish. Delight is not seemly for a fool, much less for a servant to have rule over princes. The discretion of a man deferreth his anger, and it is his glory to pass over a transgression. The king's wrath is as the roaring of a lion, but his favor is as dew upon the grass. A foolish son is the calamity of his father, and the contentions of a wife are a continual dropping. House and riches are the inheritance of fathers, and a prudent wife is from the Lord. Slothfulness casteth into a deep sleep, and an idle soul shall suffer hunger. He that keepeth the commandment keepeth his own soul, but he that despiseth his ways shall die. He that hath pity upon the poor lendeth unto the Lord.
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was very interested to read an article in one of our national news magazines, on the medical page, no less, about the results of prayer in the condition of patients who had gone through serious illness, surgery, life-threatening physical, medical conditions, that those who had a concerted prayer effort in their behalf fared better than those who didn't. And also the value of human touch while prayers are being made. All of which leads me to say good evening to you and welcome to Night Sounds. I suppose prayers such as, "Now I lay me down to sleep, I pray the Lord my soul to keep," and such prayers as, "God is good, God is great, we thank Him for our food," are the kinds of prayers that are the only ones some people ask. There are other prayers, however, that are a little bit deeper in their level. And tonight's program finds me subtitling it, "Dangerous Prayers." Some years ago, I recorded a song with pianist John Innes of the Billy Graham team. A song of prayer. "Spirit of the living God, fall fresh on me. Melt me, mold me, break me, fill me." I didn't realize the power and intensity of a prayer like that. Do you recall this one?

Melt me, mold me, break me, fill me, use me. That's quite a song and quite a prayer. What does it mean to pray something like that? In tonight's program, Dangerous Prayers, I've heard that phrase. In fact, I saw an article by the Reverend Bill Hybels not too long ago in the magazine Today's Christian Woman. And he was speaking also to the subject of dangerous praying. I've been very careful in some of the prayers I've offered to God lately. I don't want to get in a rut in praying. I guess it's okay to pray for Aunt Millie and Uncle John and for this person and that person. Night Sounds is asked to pray for many different issues and people. In fact, I just read a letter before coming into the studio tonight from a woman who asked me to pray for various members of her family, the conditions of each one. And before 4 or 5 pages were completed in the reading, there was quite a list of prayer concerns which we were asked to share. Then a friend of mine underwent a quintuple bypass heart surgery, and we prayed for him and he recovered. Some of the more dangerous prayers, however, are those which I just sang in prayer a moment ago. And what if you've been wronged by someone, or slandered, or maligned, or betrayed, or injured in some way? How do you pray for that kind of person? I've had to be very careful through the years in prayers like those. We can be frustrated by people who seem to thumb their noses at God's greatness and goodness, and even angered by their disregard for his moral laws. In fact, King David, the king of Israel, found himself experiencing these same kinds of feelings as he wrote in Psalm 139. He was really swept up in praising God's power and marveling at his omnipresence. He was filled with adoration and gratitude, and suddenly he became indignant in his writing in the Psalms. If only you would slay the wicked, O God, he prayed. Do I not hate those who hate you, O Lord, and abhor those who rise up against you? I have nothing but hatred for them. I count them as my enemies. These words in Psalm 139, verses 19 through 22. A couple of seconds later, however, David began to get caught up in himself, and he said, "Search me, O God, and know my heart. Test me, and know my anxious thoughts. See if there be any offensive way in me, and lead me in the way everlasting." Psalm 139, verses 23 and 24. I must admit tonight that I feel some resentment in my heart for certain inequities, personally and otherwise. And I, again, have to be very careful how I pray for those who are in question. It's easy for us to feel righteous indignation at people who rebel against God and forget to ask God first if there's any rebellion in us. David realized that he needed to pray a "Search me" prayer. And I guess before we get indignant and agitated and all strung out,
at the sins of others, we need to pray this as well. Mr. Hybels was speaking of an old adage that says, "Don't ask the question if you're not ready to hear the answer." So a search me, try me prayer can be very dangerous, because when we ask God to search our hearts for anything that hurts or displeases Him, He will. The Holy Spirit of God exposes those closed-off areas in our lives that need to be changed. And really, we can't plead ignorance anymore. So the counsel is, don't pray a search me prayer unless you are ready for that kind of exposure. Reverend Hybels commented, seriously committed believers pray search me prayers to eliminate the sin in their lives and help them mature in their Christian walk. And this is as it should be. He said, "I recently prayed a use me prayer on my way to a speaking engagement. And he thought, God's going to answer this prayer by using me at this particular occasion where I'm speaking." And he added, "I've discovered that when you pray a use me prayer, sometimes God changes the plan." Reverend Hybels said, "When I arrived at my destination, I discovered I had forgotten to pack a tie, so I ran across the street to buy one. As I walked back, I noticed a sad-looking man standing by a shoeshine booth. And I was nudged in my spirit to take up a conversation with him. And within 15 minutes, I discovered this man had a legitimate financial need I was perfectly suited to meet. It was a divine setup. And because I had prayed a use me prayer, God put us together." So tonight's program, Dangerous Prayers, just gets us a little bit alerted to how we pray. I know how easy it is to pray prayers that you've prayed every day. In fact, I have to exercise myself each time I go to prayer in the morning in my devotions, that I don't get in the rut of the same format. Not that there's anything wrong with it. It's just that before you know it, you have said it so many times that your mind can be 1,000 miles away as you go through this litany again. And the order of service, and the sequence of prayers. I guess there is a reasonable, legitimate, and necessary sequence. We come to God in the name of Jesus Christ, and He's the living way to God, not through any human intermediary, pastor, priest, preacher, rabbi. It's through Christ we come to God. So that's, I would say, an appropriate place to start. We also pray in the Spirit of God, according to the authority of God's Word. We want to pray in His will, if it be His will, etc. But from that point on, I would imagine confession should follow, a penitent spirit, because if you're like I am, the past 24 hours has seen me in a state of unrest and going out on the periphery and sinning and doing who knows what. So I want to get that out of my system. That the blood of Jesus Christ cleanses from all sin is a necessary factor to realize before you go on praying, at least in my mind. But from that juncture, the sky's the limit. And it might be well for us to think of what we're praying again, and not get into any legitimate tangent or rut. Let's be exercised in our prayers.
Let's concentrate. Prayer is hard work. It's no fun as far as I'm concerned. When you converse with someone, you hear an immediate answer. In prayer, however, it seems like it's a monologue. How many times we received letters from listeners who say, "My prayers don't seem to go any higher than the ceiling. I don't feel like praying." Yet it's inherent within us, isn't it, to seek counsel from someone outside ourselves. No one will ever get bored if he's into something that is bigger than himself. So let's think of those things tonight, especially as we go to prayer the next time. How many instances have I found myself praying for God's leading? Do you recall the old song, "Savior, like a shepherd, lead us? Much we need thy tender care. In thy pleasant pastures, feed us. For our use, thy folds prepare." It almost suggests that when we ask for God's guidance and leading, we're going to be led through the pleasant pastures. But it's not always the case. It may be a prayer, but again, God is not predictable. He doesn't always follow the same pattern. He may want to teach us something on the way to answering our prayer that we hadn't counted on. Even such an old familiar song as this needs thought behind it. "Savior, like a shepherd, lead us this night and through tomorrow."

the Maranatha Chorus and Orchestra. The old song, Savior Like a Shepherd, Lead Us. Tonight's program, Night Sounds, is speaking to the title, Dangerous Praying. Such prayers as, Search me, O God, break me, stretch me, lead me, or even use me. We need to be concerned, certainly, about being used. But really, that's not what a use me prayer is all about. This prayer says, in reality, God, I'm available to you. If you'd like to do something great through me, I'm available. If you'd like to touch another life through me. Someone said, use me prayers are powerful. They create adventures. We never know what the result of these prayers will be. But they're certainly worth the risk of praying, because when we ask God to use us, He will. What we give Him, He will take. What He takes, He will cleanse. What He cleanses, He will use, and it's wonderful to be used by God. Many of us need to be stretched. Maybe we're too complacent. In fact, we're even on the verge of being petrified. Oh Lord God, I pray for my friend listening, that if it is your will, you will teach him or her. Use them, Lord God, in your way. Help them to yield to you completely. Protect them against Satan, as he would seek to dilute and neutralize their praying, or point to something in their own lives that would shame them into not praying. Lord, we need you. We're such imperfect people. Even your appointed servants are anything but perfect. As we've read through the scriptures, we see this. May we be very concerned of what we pray for and how we pray, and not become complacent or too used to it. In the name of Jesus.

the orchestra and chorus directed by Thurlow Spurr. Just occurred to me that Dick Anthony and I sat in a studio over in London, England, and recorded this next number, an old Maori melody. You've heard it probably many times before. It wasn't that we sang glibly through this, but perhaps neither of us had any idea what God had in store for us in separate ways, as we did record this with Paul Mickelson and the London Concert Orchestra. Our closing, searching, leading, guiding, stretching prayer.

0: How well I remember that recording session over there in London, England, that day. Dick and I were so caught up in the sound of such an orchestra, the Melocrino Strings Mantovani Orchestra, members of the London Philharmonic, and the mood, it was just like sailing on the crest of a wave. And perhaps at that time, we weren't as conscious of the lyrics as we were of the musical mood. But as I mentioned later on, God began to answer that prayer in our own lives. Certainly I can speak for myself. So tonight, as we're just reminding one another of the beauty, the intensity, the value of praying, let's remember that praying these five dangerous prayers: lead me, use me, stretch me, search me, break me, really says that we mean business with God. When you prayerfully and courageously move out of your comfort zone, your spiritual life will never be the same. These kinds of prayers can be prayed, certainly should be. But as we pray them, let's be ready to watch what God does. And in what time frame. And the methods. Nothing will be predictable. But what an adventure. Thank you so much for sharing these moments with me tonight. As I read your letters, many of you ask us to do programs on certain subjects, one of which is prayer. Many have written and asked that we speak to the subject of knowing God's will, and certainly the stress areas such as loneliness, fear, anger, discouragement, depression, the passing of a loved one or friend. We try to stay away from controversial issues for controversy's sake. We do touch on some of these kinds of subjects for one program and then move on to something else. But we always pray that God will help us to choose the right topics, source material, music selection. And I pray for you. Thank you for praying for us too. In case you'd like to contact us, learn more of the other ministries of Night Sounds, our address is Box 29, Wheaton, Illinois, 60189. God be with you in a real way, and good night.
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2: It was the last apostle, Yohanan, John, who said, "Behold, what manner of love the Father has bestowed on us, that we should be called what? Children of God." Because the creation of man takes another dimension for the believer. We are children of God because we believe that Yeshua is the Messiah.
3: When Jacob wanted to show his love and appreciation for his son Joseph, he gave him a coat of many colors. It was a gift from a father to a son. When parents want to give gifts to their children, they would, for the most part, select the best gift that they feel suits the needs of their child. A gift from a father to a child implies the father's care and concern and his stewardship over the child. In the Garden of Eden, after Adam had sinned, the father gave him a coat, not one with many colors, perhaps, but one that represented what this child would need: God's covering, God's atonement, God's protection. This covering can be seen as God's adoption of his children, Adam and Eve, and by implication, his adoption of all children who were willing to step into that coat. And now today we don't need that coat, per se, because we have the permanent indwelling of the Spirit, our protector, our caregiver, and our counselor. God has not only coated us from the outside so that no dart can pass through his hand without his knowledge, but he has allowed us to be fully dressed in him, as we are commanded to put on Christ daily. Welcome to Shalom Ariel, and welcome to our continuing study in the book of Genesis with Messianic leader Jacques Isaac Gabizon. Be blessed as you listen in, and Shalom.
2: So let's open our scriptures to Genesis chapter 1. Now we come now to the sixth day of Genesis with the last creation, that of man. God's ultimate creation. We read that it was for man and woman only that he said he created them in his image, in his likeness. Only for the creation of man, God used plural pronoun like us and our in Genesis 1 and 2. As if eternity finally reached a high point on the sixth day. As if it stopped for a while and time settled in. So many details are given for man's creation. So much of God's involvement is reported in Genesis chapter 1 and 2 that one gets the strong feeling that all of the heavens and the earth were created for man. That God waited all eternity for this moment. And when one considers these things, the significance of man in the creation and in the heart of God, this sets precedence for the rest of the scriptures. After Genesis 2, it gets better. God gets even more involved. From this point on, he never leaves man by himself. He follows him everywhere to protect him, to correct him, to bless him. Even if, as it was most of the time, man did not realize his presence. And God's love for man could be seen in that it is at his creation that he began to reveal his identity, his divine nature. His creation begins with the words again, "Let us make man in our image according to our likeness." These plural pronouns are very revealing. They show us again the plurality of the divinity. From the beginning of Genesis, we recognize his spirit, who since then has not stopped to call on man. We've also recognized the Son, the Word, the Light in the first day. And perhaps when God began to use these plural pronouns, us and our, he knew already that he was to send his only begotten Son to come down and to live in the flesh, to die, and to resurrect. By these pronouns, we can understand that the Godhead was getting prepared for this major event. God the Son began to rise out of eternity and to enter time for us in order to redeem us. And this great love of humankind is not only seen

with the Messiah, as it is written in Romans, you remember, heirs of God and joint heirs with Christ, speaking about us. And furthermore, Yeshua himself promises the believer to sit with him on his throne. What a promise. Revelation chapter 3. While we may say with David, Lord, what is man that you take knowledge of him? His answer is seen in the immensity of the universe that he created for him. It is seen in all his promises, and it is seen especially in the cross, where he died for us. One thing is clear, is that every human being is so important to God. This is what we get when we read the account of the creation. As if he was the sole creation of the universe. This is comfort for us. If you ever doubted his presence, his interest in your personal life, the Bible from the creation of man will confirm his deep concern for you. Today, we will see how he so beautifully created man and woman. It was the last apostle, Yohanan, John, who said, Behold what manner of love the Father has bestowed on us, that we should be called what? Children of God. Because the creation of man takes another dimension for the believer. We are children of God because we believe that Yeshua is the Messiah. It will reinforce us and makes us proud to have Yeshua as our Messiah. Let's go to the text and read verses 24 to 31 where the account of the sixth day is. It says, Then God said, Let the earth bring forth the living creatures according to its kind. Cattle and creeping things and beasts of the earth, each according to its kind, and it was so. And God made the beasts of the earth according to its kind, cattle according to its kind, and everything that creeps on the earth according to its kind. And God saw that it was good. Then God said, Let us make men in our image, according to our likeness. Let them have dominion over the fish of the sea, over the birds of the earth, over the cattle and over the earth, and over all creeping things that creeps on the earth. So God created man in his own image. In the image of God, he created him. Male and female, he created them. Then God blessed them. And God said to them, Be fruitful and multiply. Fill the earth and subdue it. Have dominion over the fish of the sea, over the birds of the air, and over every living thing that moves on the earth. And God said, See, I have given you every herb that yields seed, which is on the in the face of all the earth, and every tree whose fruit trees seed to you, it shall be food for you. Also to every beast of the earth, to every bird of the air, and to everything that creeps on the air, in the earth, in which there is life, I have given every green herb for food. And it was so. Then God saw everything that he had made, and indeed it was very good. So the evening and the morning were the sixth day. In this account, we first see the creation of the land animals. In verse 24, there are three categories. The cattle, that is domesticated animals. And the creeping things, that is the reptiles and perhaps the amphibians. And the third kind, the beast of the earth, that is the wild animals. And these animals were created vegetarians. He says, I've given every green herb for food to them. They were not created to eat each other. As they are now, their present condition is the way it is because of the fall that we're going to see in Genesis 3. Later, Yeshua, when he comes back, they will come back to their original state as we see it in Isaiah chapter 11, where the wolf and the lamb will eat together and all other animals will become vegetarian. For now, what we see in our nature, in our world, is the effect of the fall. And notice one more time, this one recurring word, kind, mentioned five times only in verse 24 and 25. Each of these three categories is of a different kind. And the next creation, man, is also of a very distinct kind. There's no mix-up here. The mixing of the kinds is not a modern theory. It did not originate with the theory of evolution. It seems to always have been man's tendency. Hear the repetition of this word. Can we read it at the creation, meaning that it was there already? And its effect could be seen right away in the rise of idolatry, which follows the history of man like a sister. And where man began to worship the creation instead of worshiping the Creator. That was Paul's argument. In Romans chapter 1, verses 22 to 23, he said, professing

0: to be wise, they became fools and changed the glory of the incorruptible God into the image made like corruptible men and birds and four-footed animals and creeping things. You see the progression from the creation to confusion. They changed God for animals. They changed the glory of God to that of animals. And they even followed the account of the creation. First, they switched their worship to birds created on the fifth day. Then to animals and creeping things created on the sixth day. And so when you arrive at the end of the sixth day with man, they teach that he is the product of all these things. And they not only worship the animals, they worship themselves as well. So there is not much difference between those idolaters who worship statues of animals with the evolutionists, which is a high level of scholarly idolatry. You know, so far the best argument against the theory of evolution I heard comes from a woman, a mother. She said, if evolution is true, how come mothers still have only two hands? All right, let us go now see the creation of man. Genesis 1:26 again. God said, let us make man in our own image according to our likeness. And in verse 27, he adds, so God created man in his own image. In the image of God, he created him. Male and female, he created them. Here is the creation of man and woman from one family in heaven to another on earth. We have seen that while the name of God, Elohim, is plural in form, the name is used with singular verb. Like here, then Elohim said, the verb is singular. However, right after, the verb make is plural, showing that each of the members of the Trinity was engaged in the creation of man. In fact, it's not easy to see who is the creator when you consider the Trinity. God created the heaven and the earth in verse 1. Then we read that the Spirit creates, as it is written, you sent forth your Spirit and they are created in Psalm 104. And we also told that all things were made through Yeshua, and without him nothing was made that was made in John chapter 1. In this verse then, the creation is plural, as each one works in man. And see the change again in the next verse, in verse 27, the verb reverts back to singular. God created singular man in his own image, in the image of God. He singular created him. Male and female, he created singular them. You see how it switches from the plural to the singular. It is then clear from the outset that there is a plurality of the divinity. God is one in the Father, in the Son, and in the Holy Spirit. It is also clear that if this is not considered, the rest of the Bible will be confusion to the reader. And what is it meant by the image of God or the likeness of God? What is the image and what is the likeness of God which characterizes the humankind? The difference between the two is not obvious. There is surely a difference, but so far no one could pinpoint the difference.
1: Don't go away. We'll be right back with the second half of our program coming up just after this message. As we wind up for the second part of our program today, we would like to remind our listeners how blessed and privileged we feel to be part of your radio day. We pray that the messages you hear will instruct you, edify you, and encourage you to love the Lord more and follow Him into obedience in even greater ways. We are all changed by the challenges and transformed by the trials of life, and as we walk them together, we keep looking up to Him who is mighty to break down the walls of Jericho that stand before us and to hand over to us the spiritual victories in life. Yeshua has broken down the greatest barrier, the greatest wall that has separated us from God the Father. Thank you, listeners, for joining us in prayer and in financial support for this ministry. If you have it on your heart to give to this ministry, then you can by logging on to our congregation website at BethAriel.ca. And if God leads you to contribute from the treasures that God has blessed you with, for the continuation of this radio ministry. Shalom, shalom, as we begin part two of today's program.
0: And what is interesting is that this word, countenance, panim, is always in plural, showing how the many faces and likeness and image of God can be translated in our facial and bodily expression.
1: While we have the image and likeness of God in us, let us never think, even for a moment, that we are like miniature gods. Then again, we are much higher than animals, who, although possess both a spirit and soul, as we will learn today, do not have the capacity developed in any way that nears our capacity. We are the ultimate creation of God, and we come into the presence of God face to face, being understood by Him and understanding Him as much as He sets the boundaries for that understanding. Having His image in us means we resemble God, not in the physical way, but in spirit. God's nature is rational, so are we. God's nature is moral, so are we. Today we do not possess a likeness to God that is pure, but rather marred because of sin. But isn't it wonderful that God is in the process of revamping this fallen condition and creating it anew so that we can one day be like Him? And just as God is creative, so are we. So let's be creative in how we can draw close to Him. Animals may appear smart, but they do not understand the cause and effect of their actions. We do. Let's get up close and serious with God, drawing on His love for us that will help us grow strong and face up to our difficulties in life. God wants to meet us face to face. So let's not do any about face when it comes to a relationship with God. Welcome to Shalom Ariel. Welcome to our continuing study in the book of Genesis with Messianic leader Jacques Isaac Abizon. Be blessed as you listen in, and Shalom.
0: And nowhere else in the Old Testament do we see the two words, image and likeness, appear together, so it is unique that what we have here. The first thing is that God is spirit. And these words do not speak of any physical resemblance. God is spirit, and we must come to Him in faith. However, among the many theories proposed, some rabbis said that the image is the male counterpart and the likeness is the female counterpart. As simple as it may appear, they may have touched on something important here, as the word image seems to speak more of the physical appearance of man as he mirrors God and the likeness of his spiritual side. The word image, tselem, in the scriptures mainly refers to a representation, to an idol fashioned by man. With time, it lost its original meaning and was used by man to call the idols a false god that he himself created. The word likeness, demut, also speak of a representation, but it seems to call more of the spiritual, like the likeness of God in Isaiah. But both words clearly speak of man's being a unique creation. Both speak of his awareness of being, of his consciousness of time and eternity. Descartes said, "I think, therefore I am." He could only say this because he was created in the image and likeness of God. Man is aware of his existence. While we cannot comprehend eternity, we know it is there. This is why I believe it is hard for us to conceive death, because we're aware of eternity and we are eternal beings. And these words, image and likeness, also speak of man's creative ability. We conceive things, we compare, we imagine, and we put things together. We fashion them. This is the effect of being in the image and likeness of God. We cannot create ex nihilo like God, but we have championed in putting things together. And the image and likeness of God also permeates our physical constitution. How does humankind reflect God in their physical constitution? In man's facial expression, and even in his gestures, his behavior, these actually mirror his mind, man's mind and thoughts. Many times our behavior, our facial expressions reflect our mental state. And these facial expressions take a big place in the Bible when describing the nature of man. When Cain was angry, God said, "Hey, your countenance has fallen, your face, your panim has fallen." It is this word, face, panim, that the Bible uses so many times. This word goes beyond the physical and translates a behavioral pattern. It is used of man's defiance when he speaks of face to face in Jeremiah. When speaking of defeat, also, it says the shamed face, or the flaming face, or an evil face. And what is interesting is that this word, countenance, panim, is always in plural. showing how the many faces and likeness and image of God can be translated in our facial and bodily expression. See, you can read a man by the way he is. You know, Descartes missed out on this one because it is also, I think, the way I am. So with man, the spiritual meets the physical. In this sense, he is created in the image and the likeness of man. But let's not conclude that we are a miniature gods. We may have a spark of God in us, but it would be sheer arrogance to pretend to be gods. The amount of likeness and image that was given to us is like the earth compared with the immensity of the universe, like a small speck of dust. All of these things could hardly be said of the animals, who are not created in the image and likeness of God. They, like us, have a spirit, they have a soul, as we will see in chapter 2, but not in the same degree God gave to man. So man is the ultimate creation of God. He is the reason for the creation of the heavens and the earth, and it is this point that is brought and elaborated especially in chapter 2. But before we get there are other truths given to us in this section. After the creation of man, God blessed man and woman, and what he tells them next is an eye-opener on the condition of the world. Look at verse 28 again. There's something in there that tells us that our world was supposed to be a world of strife. Be fruitful and multiply, fill the earth and subdue it. Have dominion over the fish of the sea and over the birds of the air and over every living thing that moves on the earth. There's one word in this verse the Spirit uses which foresees a rough and violent world. Notice the word subdue, kabas in the Hebrew. This word is negative. It speaks of bondage, of keeping others under force. This word subdue assumes that the other party is hostile. It speaks of a struggle. This verse goes beyond the Garden of Eden and even prophesies the world we live in now. Man was to subdue the earth, his environment, everything on earth, animals as well. And this opens up a truth about our existence. We are created to fight. We are created to subdue. We were created in a huge battleground. We are created soldiers. And this tells us that this earth is not heaven. But the Bible would indicate to us that this is more like a testing ground, a school, something like a preparation for the next world. Suffice to say that for now, this is the nature of our world. As it was in the first verse, the light put darkness on the side. There was a division, but darkness was not eradicated. So we need to learn to deal with this darkness, right? Again, people say, I think that the Lord promised me a garden, okay, a rose garden. No, we're here to fight, but there's great victories. There's great joys you can pull out when you are with the Lord. There's also another word here in this verse, the word dominion. As for the animals, man is commanded to have dominion over them, that is to rule over them. This also assumes a rough world. If we need to have dominion, it's because it needs to be ruled. We will see that at first it is not man that subdued the animal, but the reverse happened in the Garden of Eden. The serpent subdued Eve. And the second phase of the history of man began, and we're living it now. So the Bible is very realistic and brings the truth about the condition of our world. I just want to tell you that and realizing that we live in a world of conflict between light and darkness, already the battle is half won. The worst case scenario is not to know we are in the midst of the battle. This is why there are so many conflicts about everything and anything which are never easy to resolve, right? I read about two men who lived in a small village. They got into a terrible dispute that they could not resolve. So they decided to walk to the town sage. The first man went to the sage's home and told his version of what happened. When he finished, the sage said, "You are absolutely right." The next night, the second man called on the sage and told him his side of the story. The sage responded, "You're absolutely right." Afterwards, the sage wife came and scolded her husband and said to him, "Those men told you two different stories and you told them they were absolutely right. That's impossible. They can't both be absolutely right." And so the sage turned to his wife and says, "You are absolutely right." You know, the truth is that in a conflict, everyone will give you a piece of truth, selected truth, so everyone is right, at least in his own eyes. Until you dig deeper and deeper and see that there are many facts that are not reported. As for the believer, the truth is that when a conflict arises, the truth is that both party, perhaps one or both, did not have enough love to cover the conflict. It says, and he quotes Proverbs, he says, "Love will cover a multitude of sins." Right? God is love, and a believer who walks in the path of God will reflect his love, his light, and will cover a multitude of sin. You know, you can detect the spiritual level of one's maturity by the way he handles a conflict, right? Again, while man lost his first condition at the creation, and while he also lost his dominion over the animal world, Yeshua, the last Adam, came and reestablished our lost state. He himself showed to have complete dominion over nature, over animal, and over man. Do you remember? We remember that he rebuked the winds and the raging waters. In the other garden, in the Garden of Gethsemane, he put down a cohort of soldiers, about 600 of them, and many more, just when he said, "I am." And so they all fell down. That's dominion. Yeshua even got a fish to pay his taxes. Do you remember that? You know, it was when Peter, or when they asked Peter about it, they said, "Tell me, is your Messiah paid the taxes?" And so Jesus told Peter, he says, "Go and cast a hook and take the fish that comes first. And when you have opened the mouth, you will find a piece of money. Take it and give it to them." Right? That's dominion. This may be one of the most fantastic part of the Bible. And I love it because our God has a great sense of humor. I just can imagine what Peter's might have thought when he saw the money. You know, in fact, humor was one of God's creation. And to laugh, to smile, is also being in his image and likeness. It is part of our constitution. We often make God so stiff, right? So rigid. He's not. I just want to tell you, he's so much fun to be with. Get into your scriptures and you're going to see.
1: 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We are located at 6297 Monkland Boulevard, corner of Madison in NDG. The message is given in English, but we do offer a simultaneous translation into French and Russian. 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

0: Psalm 123. Unto thee lift I up mine eyes, O thou that dwellest in the heavens. Behold, as the eyes of servants look unto the hand of their masters, and as the eyes of a maiden unto the hand of her mistress, so our eyes wait upon the Lord our God, until that he have mercy upon us. Have mercy upon us, O Lord, have mercy upon us, for we are exceedingly filled with contempt. Our soul is exceedingly filled with the scorning of those that are at ease, and with the contempt of the proud.
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2: Welcome to 15 Minutes in the Word with New York Times bestselling author Joyce Meyer. On today's program, Joyce will be teaching from her series, Put First Things First. Our number one priority in life should be spending time with God. When and how we spend time with Him looks different for everyone. An easy place to start is waking up and simply saying, "Good morning, God." Now, here's Joyce with today's teaching.
3: Now, when God showed this scripture to me, he gave me an example. I had an uncle at the time who's since gone home to be with the Lord, and he had a pacemaker. And this was in the initial days of pacemakers, and he had to charge his pacemaker once a week, because if he didn't, his heart would stop beating. And so I called my aunt one day, and I said, "Dave and I would like to take you guys out for a steak dinner on Saturday. Can you go?" And she said, "No, honey, we can't go Saturday. Your uncle has to charge his pacemaker." I said, "Well, can't he do that another day?" Go on, this is a great example, because this is the way we are with God. You plan to spend time with God, and a friend calls and asks you to go shopping, and you're like, "Oh, yeah, I can do that." So you put God off till another day. Come on now, I'm talking to you this morning. And she got offended. She said, "Well, no, he can't do it another day. He would die." And God used it as an example to get the point across to me. You can't do this, whatever your this is, if you're not going to require me as vital. Now, I'm not talking about being legalistic. I'm not going to feel guilty if for some good qualified reason I can't follow my routine. I'm not suggesting legalism, but I am suggesting importance. I'm suggesting that you no longer try to work God into your schedule, but you work your schedule around God. And may I just make a very loving comment? Going to church cannot be considered your personal time with God. Well, I go to church every week. Well, that's good. We need to go. We need to be accountable. We need to fellowship. We need to learn. But I'm going to tell you something that is a bold statement. If you only have the choice of spending time with God or coming here to hear me, spend your time with God. Well, Joyce, you are my time with God. No. Do not put that off on me. I'm trying to lead you to God, not get you to ignore Him and pay attention to me. And I hope you do watch my program every day. But what I'd like you to do is then maybe sit down somewhere with God and say, "Now, I heard her, but now I want to hear you. I want you to tell me what you want me to get out of that." It doesn't always have to be a long time, even if it's just a few minutes. Get God into everything that you do. And look at me, stop trying to do about 95% of your life by yourself. And then when you get in trouble, go run to God and want a miracle. If you seek God all the time like you're desperate, you won't be desperate nearly as much as you are now. Amen? All right. Now, seek God for who He is, not just what He can do for you. That was the big turnaround for me when I got a hold of this scripture. Because I had my prayer list, and I went to God every day and told Him all the things I needed Him to do so I could be happy. You got to change Dave. You got to do this with my kids. I need more money. I need my ministry to grow. Come on. But we need to stop just going to God for what we need and go to Him for who He is. I need you. I hope you do some stuff for me. I tell you something, I pray, and I'm going to challenge you to pray it. When I ask God for something, I always say to Him, but please don't ever give me more than what I can handle if it's going to take me away from you. See, that man was getting a new house, but it took him away from God. My friend was getting a vacation, but it took her away from God. You say, well, I want to start my own business. Well, make sure it doesn't take you away from God. Even having a ministry does not replace God. I like this message today. All right. Psalm 37:4, delight yourself also in the Lord, and He will give you the desires and the secret petitions of your heart. It's fine to tell God what you want, but you don't have to camp on top of it the rest of your life. James 4, 1 and 2 are such valuable scriptures. Let's just take a look at them real quick. What leads to strife, discord, and feuds, and how do conflicts, quarrels, and fights originate among you? In other words, wait, you know, you want to know what causes you to be upset all the time? About 1,000 different things? Do they not arise from your sensual desires, everything that you want, that are ever warring in your bodily members? Verse 2, you're jealous and you want what other people have and your desires go unfulfilled, so you begin to hate people, and that's the same as murder as far as your heart's concerned. You burn with envy and anger, and you're not able to get the gratification, the contentment, and the happiness that you seek, so you fight and you war. Here's another life-changing scripture for me. You have not because you ask not. Don't spend your time trying to get something that God's not giving you yet. Did you hear me? Don't spend your time trying to get something that God's not giving you yet. If you want to get married, tell God, don't seek a husband, seek God. All right, better move on here. I can get stuck on this forever. 1 John 5:21, little children, keep yourselves from idols, from false gods, from anything and everything that would occupy the place in your heart due to God, from any sort of substitute for Him that would take first place in your life. Amen, so let it be. Anything can become an idol in our life. We've already talked about that. It's silly to say that we don't have time for God. And if we don't have time for Him, then He's not first in our lives. Do you think about God and His goodness a fair amount in your life? Do you take time to thank God for your blessings, even little ones, that you can get out of bed and walk to the bathroom? That you do have clean water being pumped into your house, hot or cold? Do we thank God that somebody loves us? That we have somebody to eat with? A lot of people that are married think, well, you know, they're not happy and they want somebody else. And, you know, there's probably some lonely woman that would take your guy if you really don't want him. Might be happy just to have somebody to sit down and eat with. Can you say without hesitation that God is first in your life? Deuteronomy 6, 4 through 6. Hear, O Israel, the Lord our God is one Lord, the only Lord, and you shall love the Lord your God with all your heart, with all your soul, with all your mind, and all your strength. And these words which I am commanding you today shall be first in your own mind and your hearts. Deuteronomy 5, 7. You shall have no other gods before me. Now, so we want to seek God first. Now, the next first I want to talk to you about is seeking God's will first. I want to challenge you to really crave the will of God in your life. Your will be done, but not mine. That's an awesome prayer to pray that Jesus prayed in the Garden of Gethsemane. He said, if you can remove this cup from me, please do. It kind of appears he didn't want to have to go through the death on the cross, but he quickly said, nevertheless. That's a good word. Nevertheless. Might go something like this for a single lady who's 50 and never been married. God, I just really want to get married. Nevertheless, I can be happy with just you. Your will be done. Lord, I really, really, really would love to have that promotion at work, and I feel like I've worked hard and I've earned it. Nevertheless, I can be happy without it, and I will be happy for whoever you give it to. Uh-oh, come on. We're diving in deep this morning. Nevertheless, let's start putting a few more neverthelesses in our prayers. God wants to know what we want, but he also wants to know that it's not the basis of our joy. I just don't think I can be happy without this. Matthew 6:33, seek ye first the kingdom of God. Yeah. Let's see how many weird noises we can make today. Seek ye first, aim at and strive after first of all his kingdom and his righteousness, his way of doing and being right, and then all of these things will be added unto you. Don't you like added? Seek God's ways and he provides all other things. Live to please the Lord. Make decisions that are pleasing to God. Don't live to please yourself. Don't even live to please other people. Now, Paul did say that he made a lot of decisions in order to please other people so he would have an opportunity to lead them to Christ, but he wasn't talking about being a man pleaser. Some of you have allowed yourself to be manipulated and controlled by the whims and the desires of other people, and you have gotten yourself in a real mess because you're now in the middle of having to do a bunch of things that you don't even feel like is God for your life. Sounds like they need this over here more than you do, so I'm just going to stay over here a while. Well, so now you're in a fix. Well, what are you going to do? You know, if you confront the situation, you might lose the person or start a war. Well, one thing's for sure. You may have made a mistake that got you into this mess, but you cannot stay in it or your whole life will be destroyed because you let other people use you. Can I give you a piece of advice? You will not walk in the will of God unless you are willing occasionally to make somebody mad. And maybe I ought to say that to somebody else. I don't know. You know, we make a lot of decisions because we don't want people to be mad at us. And the problem is if they're going to get mad at you because you don't decide what they want, then they probably don't care that much about you anyway. I mean, that's really probably the truth. In the last 5 days, I've had to say no to 3 requests. 2 of those requests came from fairly close friends. And it's not easy, but I was in that trap for too long.
4: How might our lives change if we gave God the first portion of our day? Spending time with Him doesn't have to be complicated. We can start by simply saying, "Good morning, God." Matthew 6:33 says, "But seek first the kingdom of God and His righteousness, and all these things shall be added to you." The key is seeking God for who He is, not just for what He can do for us. Only God can truly and permanently satisfy us.
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8: I want to reflect back on the goodness of God. Man, He's been good to me, and I know He's been good to you. And for those of you who have been born again for any time and served God and put Him first in your life, you know that it's just, you know, the life we're living is just, it can't even be explained, even to some Christians, because there's many Christians who accepted Jesus, and they're partially in and out as far as study of the Word of God or praising God. And maybe the time of prayer is whenever they run into trouble. They go to church once in a while, or they watch it online, and, you know, it's nominal. And thank God they're born again, and thank God they've grown a little bit, but they just don't know what it's like to really have a life sold out to the Lord Jesus Christ. And this is where true discipleship comes. True discipleship, following God and His Word. Jesus said in John chapter 8 to those who just believed on Him, "If you continue in My Word, then are you My disciples. And you'll know the truth, and the truth will make you free." Now, there is a truth to receiving Jesus and being set free then, because the moment we accept Jesus as Lord and Savior, we become free, and whom the Son has set free is free indeed. But there's also a freedom in our daily life, and this is from mental oppression, mental trials, problems, worry, these types of things, because you can be born again in worry. I mean, Jesus warned about that throughout the Word of God in the four Gospels, then the apostles that wrote the rest of the New Testament make comment from time to time about worry and frustration and all those. And Jesus told us not to worry and to keep our trust and faith in Him. And so why? Because He wants to give us a peace after we're born again. Or like I said there in what happened now is the fact that He sets us free in our daily life. And so understanding that, you know, yes, I can be free because I know I'm going to heaven. That's wonderful to know this life is covered by going into eternity. But the problems we face in life can be overwhelming. But to put our faith and trust in Him brings a peace that, like the Bible says, cannot be even understood, passes all understanding. And so I want to talk to you today about the fact that the reason why we can bless God is because He has blessed us. We love Him who first loved us. I didn't choose Jesus to begin with. He chose me. He chose the entire world and came to die for everybody. And those that are nice, those that are, you know, those that are somewhat, you know, moral or all that life. And there's many we can look around us in this world that, you know, don't know Jesus as Lord and Savior, but they are moral. They are nice. They're actually better, nicer people as sinners than some Christians, you know. But then it comes back to this, is He not only died for them, but He died for the worst of mankind. Because when it simply comes back to it, all have sinned and come short of the glory of God. What was there in us to love? Nothing. There was absolutely nothing in us to love. There's people that teach, you know, that, well, God purposely chose certain ones. Bob, he said yes to, but to Bill over, he said, no, I don't want you. And just like He flipped a coin, and this is called His sovereignty, He flipped a coin, and if you got heads, you win, tails, you lose. And some of the population, you know, He chose, others He did not choose. And so it even gets difficult to witness because you don't know who God chose to get saved and who He chose not to get saved. But that's not true. For God so loved the entire world that He gave His only begotten Son, that whoever believes in Him should not perish, but have everlasting life. But what was there in us to love? Absolutely nothing. If there was something in me that as a sinner, God said, I choose Bob, but I reject Bill over here, there must be some tiny, tiny, tiny bit of good in me to choose me over him. Because otherwise, God has no standard. And God's not, again, one that we call sovereignty is just chance. That is not it at all. Sovereignty means God has a purpose in choosing one person over another. And if that's how He treats sinners, and it comes back to this, if Bob had any tiny, tiny bit of good in him, then the Bible is wrong, because there is none worthy. There is no one righteous. No, not one. For all have sinned and come short of the glory of God. And there is nothing in me that would cause God to desire me at all. We are all, as Bible Bible says, putrefying sores, that we are sepulchers that are whitewashed, but on the outside, but on the inside, we're full of dead men's bones. We are stench in God's nostrils. All these phrases and all these scriptures coming out tell us what we were, but yet God chose to love us. He chose to all of us. You know why he chose to love all of us? Because he loved us for his compassion toward us and his desire of what we could be. So Jesus died for the sins of the entire world, and then he shed that love out on the cross toward us. But the point of it is we have to choose him. And that's what it says, that I love God who first loved me. I choose Jesus to love because he chose to love me first of all. He didn't choose me just for salvation. I chose him for salvation, but he didn't just choose me for that. He chose me because he chose to love me, but not only me, but the entire world. And that includes you too. So what it simply comes back to is if I offer love to God, I can never love him as much as he loved me, never. Perhaps in eternity, I might see that, but I'm not sure even if eternity, I can never love God as much as he loved me. He loved me with an infinite amount of love, even after I'm saved. He loves me through mistakes and trials and troubles, times when I have not chose to live for him, but yet his forgiveness is there for daily sins, as it was for judging sins that kept me, all the sins I've ever committed, and left me with one thing, and that is to choose him as Lord and Savior. The moment I did, he now pours out that love on me. So I want to talk about that because there's a group of women that's very rarely discussed in the Word of God. In Luke chapter 8, I want you to turn there with me. Luke chapter 8, we're going to take a look at verses 1 through 3. And when these women that were following him, they supported him in the ministry. And he had many that supported him. In fact, you know, for people that think that Jesus was poor, he wasn't poor. All right. Jesus said, the poor you have with you always, but me, you don't. But me means I'm not the poor. Jesus gave so often to the poor that even when at the end of it, at the end toward the end of his life, before he went to the cross, Judas grabbed the money bag and ran out the door. And the disciples said, well, he's gone to give money to the poor. They didn't know he was going out to absolutely turn against Jesus, to rebel against him, and to sell him out to the Jews and to the Romans. So when he did that, he ran out the door. Everybody thought, well, he's gone to give money to the poor. It happened so often, they didn't think a thing about it. Jesus gave money to the poor, and then like he said, but me you don't always have, meaning I'm not the poor. Jesus had nice clothes. Jesus had possessions. Jesus had enough money to give salaries to 12 men that followed him, and then still plenty left over to give to the poor. So Jesus had many supporters in his ministry, but here we're specifically told there were a group of women that supported him, and they followed him from city to city. Luke chapter 8 says this in verses 1 through 3. It came to pass afterward that he went throughout every city and village, preaching and showing the glad tidings of the kingdom of God. And the 12 were with him, and certain women. So the 12 traveled with him, but there were certain women that kept a distance from him, who had been healed of evil spirits, from infirmities, diseases, Mary called Magdalene, out of whom were cast 7 devils, Joanna, the wife of Chuza, Herod's servant, Susanna, and many others who ministered to him from their substance. Notice this, they followed him, but in each case, what it was they gave to him because he had given to them. They supported him because in the midst of everything, they found someone with infinite love toward them. They ministered to Jesus because, like I said again, he had ministered to them. These women represented one extreme to the other of society. Mary Magdalene was single, a sordid past, and not well thought of in the city. Again, she had a prostitution background. From her were cast 7 devils. And Joanna was wealthy, a woman of great reputation. I want you to notice what was said about her. She was married to the steward of the Roman ruler of Jerusalem, Herod Antipas, who was the one who had the head of John the Baptist cut off. I mean, this must be incredible. I don't know if she ever told him that she was supporting Jesus' ministry. I'm sure that as his wife and he was mega rich, and he just gave her money all the time to spend on clothes and shoes and what women love to do and just, you know, just things, go out with to lunch with her friends, whatever it was. But he didn't know it. She had accepted Jesus as her Lord and Savior because Jesus had done something for her. Perhaps the fact she just gave her life to him. Perhaps she sat in a crowd and heard Jesus speak and saw signs and wonders and miracles. Perhaps she had even been sick. We're just told there, not what happened in each case. We are told specifically what happened in the case of Mary Magdalene, but Joanna, this woman again of great reputation, great wealth, as opposed to Mary Magdalene, who was single, and broke and had to live a life of prostitution with a sordid past and rejected in society. Not so with Joanna. When she walked down the street, people would commend on her, you know, and talk about her because of her wealth, because of her husband's position and the great reputation she had. She was present with the other women at the resurrection later on, Luke 24 and verse 10. So we find out here she was a believer. We don't know what happened to her, but we do so find it here. Susanna is only mentioned here. We don't know what her past was, but it said these women had things that came and Jesus had delivered them from them. So she gave to Jesus because he had first given to her. Then it says many others. These are unnamed women who followed and gave into his ministry. Only Mary Magdalene's story is actually given in the Word of God. We don't know of the others. All that was mentioned again of Joanna was she was wealthy and that her husband was the steward of the leadership of Rome. So we find out here again in these verses, there was the women that followed him and they gave to him because of what he had done for them. It simply comes back to this. Why do I give to the Lord financially, just like these women? Because he first gave of heaven's riches to me. Why do I give him my love? I wasn't the first one to love Jesus. Jesus was the first one to love me. I wasn't the first to give to Jesus. Jesus was the first one of him and me to give to me. I so appreciate him, so love him. This is why I give to him. I want to say this. You know, when you go to church, why should you give to your church? Because of the things they have taught you, the friendships that you have there, this wonderful things that God has done for you are simply given to you because why? God loves you and the pastor loves you. The church loves you. And they're simply asking, why don't you love us back? But you know what? Even if you don't love Jesus back, if you get born again and never grow much in him, love doesn't come for the Lord immediately. Respect, appreciation, but love comes from the Word of God. The more you understand the promises of God, the more you begin to grow in love and real appreciation. And those that truly love the Lord are not those that base the love on circumstances, because every one of us go through troubles and trials. Every one of us go through circumstances in life. But you know what? It's coming back to the fact that despite that, I know circumstances, Romans chapter 8, cannot separate me from the love of God. Trials, troubles, tribulations, things to come, things past, satanic forces in the heavenlies, no circumstance on this earth, famine or whatever, can separate me from the love of God. I begin to understand something. God loves me the same at all times. If I'm in good times or bad times, it doesn't increase God's love for me. What grows is my love for him. The more I understand what he did for me, the more my love grows. But again, I will never, ever come to the infinite love for Jesus that he has for me. And he poured out that infinite love on me. He poured it out on me where he did not pour it out on angels. He poured it out on me for and did not pour it out on anything else in creation except for me.
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8: Paul told us in Philippians chapter 1, verses 3 through 5, I thank my God at every remembrance of you, always in every prayer of mine, making requests for you, all with joy for your partnership in the gospel from the first day until now. 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
9: He says every ounce of energy that you have comes from God. 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Your family, your friends, your health, your strength. Every breath you take comes from God. He says He is working in you.
10: Many people are controlled by powerfully negative emotions. They feel unworthy, unloved, and insignificant. But today on In Touch, the teaching ministry of Dr. Charles Stanley, we'll see that when we allow God's Word to take root and grow, we can live in peace and joy instead of in bondage to emotions. 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
9: If you'll turn to John chapter 8, and we have been in a series on how the truth can set you free. And you'll recall that Jesus is speaking to those who had begun to believe on Him. And He says in verse 31, Jesus therefore was saying to those Jews who had believed Him, if you abide in My word, that is conditional. That is, if you're continuing, focusing your attention, absorbing My word, He says, then are you truly disciples of Mine, and you shall know the truth. And the only way to know the truth is to be in God's word. And you shall know the truth, and the truth shall make you free. Set you free, that is, from the bondage that keeps us from becoming the person God wants us to be and achieving the goals that God would have us achieve. And I'll tell you, I do not know of anybody any more to be pitied than a man or woman who gives their life day after day, working at it, driving, pushing everything possible to achieve more, accomplish more, and to accumulate more, and at the end of all of that, be miserable. There are people out there who have so little comparatively, but who know what contentment and joy is. So what we're doing in this series is digging down to find out why is it we can work so hard, achieve so much, and at the same time never quite be able to enjoy. And haven't you met people who have so little and they just tickle to death, just enjoying life, and they're just so free and liberated and everything is just absolutely great with them? You think, what's the deal with those folks? Well, the deal is real simple. They have discovered who they are in Christ Jesus. They're not hung up on guilt, a poor self-image. They don't feel inferior, inadequate, worthless, full of insecurities. And you see, you and I know that there isn't anything in life that the world has to offer that can build security. It can't do it. And you see, God doesn't want His children living on a lower level than He has provided. So we've talked about what our position is in Christ. In His love, He reached out in the love of Jesus Christ, reconciled us unto Himself, forgave us of our sins, redeemed us, made us a part of the family, a part of the kingdom. And He says He seated us in the heavenlies in Christ Jesus, our Lord. Now, we're talking about who we are in Christ. That is, He says, by the Holy Spirit, He baptized us into Christ. That is our position. We're in Him and He's in us. Now, who are we? Who are you now that you've been saved and placed into Christ? Once you begin to see yourself as God sees you, not only are you going to be able to enjoy what you have, who you are, where you're headed, and what you're going to achieve, you're going to enjoy that more. But my friend, your life is going to be a tremendous influence in the lives of other people. So, He says who we are saints, we are new creations in Him. You're either going to see it from your viewpoint or somebody else's viewpoint, and sometimes we allow other people to program into our thinking what is not true. It is the truth that sets you free from the bondage of keeping you from achieving or becoming or enjoying the person God wants you to be. So if you'll turn to, first of all, Ephesians chapter 2, and there's a little passage here in this 10th verse that I want you to notice. The 10th verse, we know 8 and 9 that says, for by grace you're saved through faith, and that not of yourselves. It's the gift of God, not of works, lest any man should boast. But look, if you will, in verse 10. He says, now speaking of who we are in Christ Jesus, for we are, present tense now, we are His workmanship, created in Christ Jesus for or unto good works, which God prepared beforehand that we should walk in them. He says you are the workmanship. Now let me tell you what that word means in the Greek. That word in the Greek comes from the same word which means to make or to do. So when He says that you and I are the workmanship of Jesus Christ, He's referring to what God is doing with us. Notice He says we are His workmanship

of darkness out of Adam, placed us into Christ Jesus, into the kingdom of light, and then the moment he saved you, he began working on you. He calls it pruning. We say he sands us, he chisels us, he prunes us, he chastens us. He's in the process of growing so that no single person who's saved today can be expected to be mature tomorrow. All of us are saved, and he says his newborn babes desire the sincere milk of the word. So here's the problem. The problem is that some people have been saved, and after 40 years, they're still babies. There are many of God's people who've been saved, but what are they doing? You see, they're not growing in the Lord. He says we are his workmanship, which is an indication that he's still working on us. Now, he says the purpose for that is that you and I would accomplish something. Now look, if you will, in verse 10. For we are his workmanship created in Christ Jesus for what? For or unto for the purpose of good works which God prepared beforehand that we should walk in them. Now I want you to listen very carefully. He says, for we are his workmanship created in Christ Jesus unto for the purpose of what? Good works. That is that God has saved you and made you one of his children in order that through you he may produce, he may bear the fruit of good works. Now, friend, the truth is, if there are not any spiritual works that are the overflow of your life, there is something disastrously and desperately wrong in your life. You can go to church for 40 years. He says, created, not unto church going, created unto good works. And listen, he underlined that by saying, which God prepared beforehand that we should walk in them. He says, he created us in Christ Jesus unto good works, which God prepared. That is, listen, God has provided and prepared a work for you to do. He did that before you were ever saved. Imagine getting saved and saying, thanks God, I appreciate that. I'm on my way. I'm not going to hell, so I've got everything made. I'm eternally secure in Christ Jesus. I'm going to tell you, what a disgrace to God. He says every ounce of energy that you have comes from God. The ability to make money comes from God. Your family, your friends, your health, your strength. Every breath you take comes from God. He says he is working in you. You are his workmanship. He hasn't finished, but let me ask you this. Have we taken the gift of salvation? Have we received the Lord Jesus Christ? Are we absorbing his blessings? Are we just the receptacles of God's blessings, not understanding that before you were ever saved, he prepared a work for you to do, and he says that work was to be of the nature that we should walk around in them. When he says that we should walk in them, the word there means this. It speaks of a lifestyle. That is, on the basis of what he's provided, God says, that's the way you're to walk your life. That's the way you're to live your life. You're to live your life in the pattern that I have provided for you. Christ Jesus being in you, my plan for your life, God's will for your life. He says, you're to live out your life. And in living out your life in that style of life which he has provided, he says, your life is to overflow with good works. And you see, unless we are attached and anchored to Jesus Christ and his will for our life, we're going to be swept with the world. If the world says this, we go that way. If the world says this, we go this way. But notice what he says in that verse. He says, you're his workmanship. You know what that means? That means the master carpenter still has his hands in your life. He says he predestinated us. Listen, Romans 8:29, he predestinated you to be conformed to the likeness of his son. That is, that's his workmanship. I'm talking about your life being the overflow of whatever God has called you to do. Whatever that is, have you ever stopped to ask yourself the question, is my life an expression of the living will of God in the human body, or am I just sort of floating along, doing my thing, making a living, having enough for my family just so I have enough for me, myself, and I, and all the things that we want to do? That's all that matters. That's the way the majority of people in this nation live. Outside the will of God, tip their hat to God once in a while, not understanding that he says before he ever saved you, he had already pre-prepared a lifestyle, and that lifestyle is good work unto the glory of God. What are you doing in the will of God, by the grace of God, by the power of God, in the name of Jesus Christ, to the glory of God that counts in this life now?
That's what it's all about.

0: And he says, that's who we are. And my friend, don't look at yourself as somebody who's not important, incapable, unworthy, inferior, insecure, when Almighty God says he only has one you. He says we are his workmanship. Another scripture here I want you to notice in this passage, which is very important. 2 Corinthians chapter 5, he says not only are we his workmanship, but he says we're something else. In this passage in verse 17, he says we're new creatures in Christ and we've been reconciled unto him in verse 18. And verse 19, he says that God was in Christ reconciling, bringing the world back to himself, not counting their trespasses against them because he nailed them to the cross. And he has committed us to the word of reconciliation. Now look at this 20th verse. Therefore, we are what? Ambassadors for Christ, as though God were entreating through us. We beg you on behalf of Christ, be reconciled to God. Now think about this for just a moment. He says that every single believer is an ambassador. Now what is an ambassador? An ambassador is someone who represents a foreign country. An ambassador speaks his original tongue, is a different language more than likely. An ambassador does not speak his own message. He delivers the message of the one to whom he must pay respects and authority is the king or the president. He's a representative in a foreign country. He is to deliver a message that was given to him. He is on assignment. He has been commissioned. He has a specific task. Here's what he says. You and I who are in Christ are ambassadors for Jesus Christ. Listen, think about this for a moment. You and I are the representatives of Jesus Christ. We speak another language this world does not understand. They do not understand reconciliation, being drawn back to Christ, justification, having been pardoned, sanctification, being set apart like other holy things of God. They do not understand redemption, having been bought by the blood of Jesus Christ from our sinful life. They do not understand being filled with the Holy Spirit, being anointed with the Spirit. They do not understand the things that you and I can speak of on a day-to-day basis of our position in Christ, who we are and what we have in Him. They don't understand. We speak a whole different language. Oh, they may talk about being born again because they've heard it, but they don't understand it. We have a different language. We represent the King of Kings. We are here on assignment, having been saved. We were appointed ambassadors to a foreign land. He says we are pilgrims on our way to glory. We're only here temporarily. And the message that we are to share in this foreign land is the message of the gospel of Jesus Christ, that God is in Christ, reconciling, loving, accepting, redeeming, justifying, and glorifying those who will receive Him. We're here in behalf of Jesus Christ. He says, it's expedient for you that I go away. I'll send the Holy Spirit. He'll be in you, with you, and upon you. He'll speak of me. He will equip you. He will enable you. He will empower you to do what? To share the truth to the world. You and I are on assignment. Appointed ambassadors for Jesus Christ. We have only one message, and that is the cross. That's the only message we have. Everything's wrapped up in the cross. That's our only message. We are here on assignment with a commission, and we're here to represent the person of Jesus Christ in our conversation and in our conduct. God saved you, listen, to raise you up, for you to give yourself to Him and to say, Lord, what wilt Thou have me to do while you're in the process of conforming me and shaping me? And listen to me, friend, with all of my heart, listen to me. Let me tell you what happens. I've seen it happen over and over. I've seen it happen to some of my friends that breaks my heart. I've seen it happen to other people. I've seen people listen and listen and listen to sermons, and they come right up to the truth, and they get a glimpse of what God wants, and all of a sudden they start backing off, afraid of what God is going to require, and so they just back right on off. Then you know what happens? They get under conviction, they come right back up to it again, and they look at it again, they think, no. And you know what the real problem is? And I've seen this. I've seen some of the finest, most qualified, gifted people I know keep coming up to the line of commitment.
1: and back right off. And I want to tell you something. My friend, I've watched this. You'll keep telling God what you want for years. And you'll keep rationalizing for years. And one of these days, you're going to lie down to die. And you will have settled for a life of excuses, rationalization, because you are unwilling to commit yourself totally without any reservation to Jesus Christ. And I want to tell you, listen, if it doesn't do anything to you, can you imagine how God's heart must be grieved when He has invested so much in you and He has so little return? You see, He says the truth will set you free, but listen, it will only set me free if I'm willing to abide by the truth that I know. You have so much to give to God, and you keep bumping the point of commitment and backing off. And you come up and you bump the point of commitment and you keep backing off, because you see, there are those who do not love God enough to say, Lord, here's my time. Whatever you want, Lord, here am I. And you see, the reason I kept saying to you, insecurity, inadequacy, inferiority, that's not the real issue. You see, if these things are there, they're going to make you back off. But listen to me. He says the truth sets you free. And I'm simply asking you, do you believe what He said about you? That you're His workmanship? His workmanship. That you're His ambassadors? His ambassadors. That you belong to Him? And that the natural, normal life of the believer is for you to be pouring out your lives and other people's lives? In your vocation, in your worship, in your devotion to Him, that somebody's life ought to be different because you crossed their path? Let me ask you this. Let's be honest. How many of you would have to say in your heart, the real truth is, I know that I'm not committed to you. I'm committed to convenience, whatever suits me. But let me ask you this. How many of you have ever told Jesus Christ with all of your heart, all of your heart, you've ever told Him, Lord, whatever you want me to do, here am I. Yes, Lord. Yes, Lord. Yes, Lord. Now, what is that you want me to do? Now, you've told Him, I want to be obedient. I want to be... That's not it. No. Not I want to, God. Here's my life. The truth will only set me free if I am willing to yield to the truth that requires of me and enables me and equips me to be what God wants me to be. You know what we need? We need some good old, down-to-earth, old-time religious repentance. And my plea to you today is to ask God to show you what you are on the inside, the way He sees you, the things that are keeping you from becoming, yielding, and applying the truth. What are you holding on to that's allowing you to listen to the sermons and enjoy them, maybe, or at least understand them, but somehow they don't get that hook in you? I tell you what it is. If you're holding on to one or more things that you have no intention of giving up, I want to tell you, my friend, you cancel out the power of God's message in your life, and that is the most dangerous thing you can do. I plead with you to examine your heart and ask God, what is He trying to say to you in these messages? I can tell you this, He wants to free you so your life will be a beautiful expression of His life.
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1: Father, we ask you in Jesus' name, would you speak to every one of us, Lord, and help us to understand that life at the very longest is so very short. And you said we are your workmanship and you have a pre-prepared work for us to do. And whatever earthly vocation it may call for in the process of fulfilling that responsibility, we will be making a contribution to the kingdom of God, the family of God. As your workmanship and your ambassadors. Oh God, would you sting the hard heart until it begins to soften? Would you begin to peel off the crust of indifference until it gets mellow? Would you bring about confession and repentance and submission that a life that is covered can begin to blossom? And my Father, in Jesus' name, would you let it sink deep enough that the end result would be the beautiful life of commitment that you desire and that you provided for all of us, is my prayer in Jesus' name.
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8: 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People more or less started their thinking with a Christian worldview. We don't have that shared foundation anymore. We now live in a time where we think we set the rules. And of course, if sinful, fallible human beings are the standard for morality, then sin is going to be normalized. 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
10: August 20th, the act of surrender. I'm sure you've heard the phrase, God helps those who help themselves. Contrary to what many people believe, this statement is actually not in the Bible. It is simply a colloquialism that has been passed down through generations. But just how much of this statement is accurate? Well, today we'll hear from a man who relied on his own strength. But when he made a wrong turn, he swung the opposite direction and gave up entirely. So which one would God honor most? Well, I'll let him tell you. Here's Charles Aikens to share with us his true story on this Unshackled Daily Devotional.
11: As a boy, I had lots of ambition, and at the age of 12, began working in a grocery store. By 18, I was an assistant manager working on Sundays, which meant no church, which upset Mom. After graduation, I started a painting business that grew until I had a dozen employees. As my business grew, my interest in God dwindled. Mom tried to warn me, but I had ambition. Then I was invited to a party where I met and fell madly in love with cocaine. I spent $1,000 a day on coke. I lost weight, I lost friends, I lost a business, and I lost my ambition. When Mom wanted nothing to do with me, I became homeless. With nothing to live for, I walked the streets in the dead of winter, trying to die. I threw away my coat, hat, gloves, climbed into an abandoned car, and fell asleep. In the morning, still alive, I managed to stumble on frostbitten feet to a hospital. There I heard about Pacific Garden Mission, and when I was released, I went there. A counselor explained how Christ died to save us from our sins, and I prayed for salvation. Jesus gave me new life. I finished a Bible program and became a counselor to other lost souls.
10: In addressing Jewish Christians, Hebrews chapter 3, verse 14 says, "For we are made partakers of Christ, if we hold the beginning of our confidence steadfast unto the end." Friend, what the author is saying here is that while we do nothing to achieve our salvation, we are made partakers with Christ. Our participation is required. In that, we must hold steadfast unto the end. We saw in Charles' story that his life did not turn around until he took action. But it was not the self-confident action of his youth. Instead, it was the action of seeking help and submitting himself to God. The truth is, God does not want careless nonchalance any more than he wants our self-sufficiency. Rather, he wants us to seek him with the strength that he provides, and he wants us to look to him continually for even more grace to do so. So how about you? Are you living as a bystander of your own faith? 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
12: Psalm 118. Oh, give thanks unto the Lord, for he is good, because his mercy endureth forever. Let Israel now say that his mercy endureth forever. Let the house of Aaron now say that his mercy endureth forever. Let them now that fear the Lord say that his mercy endureth forever. I called upon the Lord in distress. The Lord answered me and set me in a large place. The Lord is on my side. I will not fear. What can man do unto me? The Lord taketh my part with them that help me. Therefore shall I see my desire upon them that hate me. It is better to trust in the Lord than to put confidence in man. It is better to trust in the Lord than to put confidence in princes. All nations compassed me about, but in the name of the Lord will I destroy them. They compassed me about, yea, they compassed me about, but in the name of the Lord I will destroy them. They compassed me about like bees. They are quenched as the fire of thorns, for in the name of the Lord I will destroy them. Thou hast thrust sore at me that I might fall. But the Lord helped me. The Lord is my strength and song and has become my...
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14: Trouble on the inside of you. Do you have trouble in your soulish realm where your emotions are ruling? Is there trouble there today? Do you have a lot of trouble in your soul and in your spirit? Is there trouble in your physical body you can't seem to get victory over? Is there trouble in your life? You just can't seem to get through into victory. Do you have fear? Is there trouble today? Are you distressed today? Today, any one of you in this room or listening on the radio, right now, is there any distresses in your life? Any struggles, any distress, where you're just almost like depression and you can't seem to shake it? You're fine right now and right here. But as soon as you get outside in the car and you're on your way home, and even more so when you get home, are you distressed? Do troubles, anxiety bombard your mind and your spirit? My answer to you is Jesus Christ and getting in His Word and on your face before the Lord when nobody's around. And my answer to you is also what we learned today through the worship. Lift your hands and praise the living God. Can I hear an amen? When it's not easy to do it anyway, like a weapon. You do it because He's worthy. Amen? And He'll bring you through because He's faithful and true. My Redeemer is faithful and true, Jesus Christ. He's never going to leave you. He'll never forsake you. But you got to trust Him and believe in Him and worship Him when nobody else is around and lift up your hands. Fall on your knees. Do whatever you got to do. Cry out to the living God in your trouble, in your distress, in your anxiety, any fears, any oppression, depression in your life. My answer to you is do what you have to do as a Christian. You are to live a Christian life, and that means when nobody else is around, you still live the Christian way. Can I hear an amen? Your hands are still lifted up, not because everybody can see you and you're in the building, but because you just have your faith in God. Your hope and trust is in Him and Him alone. Can I hear an amen? Amen. Your trust must be that way, completely unto God. And let me tell you something else. A lot of people, even Christians, are going to give you their advice on your life. How many would rather have a person's advice, or would you rather have the Holy Spirit's advice? Now, it's also wrong to go your own way without counsel. We want to heed counsel. We want to be submitted under authority and have good godly counsel. But Jesus Christ and the Holy Spirit and God the Father needs to guide your life. Amen? Amen. And He will lead you and guide you into what? All truth. How many would like to walk in truth and rather than deceit? How many would rather be walking in truth than be deceived in your life? How many would rather walk in the light than in darkness? Amen. How many would rather be overcome by God's goodness and faithfulness or be overcome by evil? Amen. Have you noticed, Diana and I were at Walmart. Have you guys ever heard of Walmart? Anybody here? It's that little blue label with the yellow around us. It's like a little flower. I was in there last night. Diana doesn't go in usually. She waits in the car, but she's really been struggling, and that's an understatement. But anyway, I noticed, man, maybe it's just me, but this world is on a fast-paced, rapid to decline and evil and darkness like I've never seen. Like I've never seen. You can feel it. It's just there. People are literally, listen to what I'm saying here. People are literally, utterly, completely lost. They don't have a clue what's going about to happen on the earth with Jesus Christ coming soon. He's not coming in the west. He's not coming from the north or the south. He's going to come in the eastern sky. Can I hear an amen? And He's going to come because He said He was. And He's the great I am. And He's the Savior. And He's going to come and take His church. But most people don't have a clue. They're clueless what is about to happen. They are so steep in darkness and evil and selfishness and self-centered ways that they don't have a clue. But you and I have the answer for them. Can I hear an amen? And you and I are to be that witness and ambassador for them and show them the way, the truth, and the life. And that is Jesus Christ. Can I hear an amen? Amen. We don't keep it to ourselves. We are to let our light shine before men. Amen. Let's go to Romans 8:38. Romans 8:38 through 39. Say this word with me. Nothing shall separate us from God's love. Nothing. For I am persuaded, absolutely 100% persuaded, that was Paul writing that, that neither death nor life nor angels, boy, there's some powerful things right there, death, life, and angels, nor principalities, powers, nor things present, nor things to come. Next verse, 39. Nor height, nor depth, nor any other creature, whether it's an angel, a demon, whether it's any kind of creature, anything, shall be able to separate us from the love of God. Now here's the key right here, the last line, which is in Christ Jesus our Lord. Can I hear an amen? Everything hinges, all that verse, those two verses especially, hinge on Jesus Christ our Lord and what he did for us. Just like that song that Liberty Bible College just sang, that Jesus Christ, he did it all. He paid it all for us. He did everything he could and he suffered. And he put the wrath of God was put on Jesus Christ for you and I. So that everything is in Christ and everything we have need of is in Christ. No wonder the scripture says, I am complete in Christ. No wonder the scripture says that Christ in me, the hope of glory. If you got Christ in you, you have hope. Amen. No matter what your trouble is, no matter what your distress is, no matter what situation you're facing today, no matter what your fear is today. And I know it's called human nature. And amen. And the less time you spend in this book, whether it's in a book or on your phone reading scriptures, however you do it, I got a little Promise Bible thing I usually carry with me almost every day. I try to keep meditating on God's word because it is a lamp unto your feet and a light unto your path. If you don't stay in the word of God, your path will not be where God wants it to go. It'll be in darkness. You have to stay in God's word and you stay in fellowship with other believers. Can I hear an amen? It's very important that we assemble together and stay together. Psalm 56:11, Rhonda, 56:11. In God have I put my trust. I will not be afraid what men can do unto me. In God have I put my trust. I will not be afraid what man can do unto me. Now, what happens when you get fearful or have anxiety or pressures come or distresses come? You simply tell the Lord, you know what? Right now, I put my trust in you this very moment. This very moment, I trust you and put my hope in you right now. Because you want to walk with the Lord consistently and persistently and diligently. You walk with God moment by moment in your life. It's not just a whim. It's not just from, you know, whenever you feel like doing it. No, you walk with the Lord moment by moment by moment. Even from here to your car, you should be talking to the Lord. When I get out of my car and wherever I go to work, I'm talking to God from the moment I get out of my car and I go to the building. I'm committing my day unto the Lord and say, God, guide my steps, protect me. And I pray that I'd be a witness today, an ambassador today. I'd be a servant of yours. I'd be a light in the darkness. I'm talking to the Lord in the car. I'm praising God. I'm worshiping God. And as soon as I get out of the car, when I get in the bus, whatever I'm doing, I'll walk down the aisle. I'll go back and forth up and down the aisle if I have time. And I just commit that day to the Lord. God, whatever you want me to do today, guide me. Fill this place with your presence. May the light of God shine around me. May the love of God be upon my face. May I be like a glow in this dark, wicked world that I'm in, so that we can be what Christ has wanted us to be, and that's to bring glory, honor, and praise to him. You're a Christian. You are to be Christ-like, and your light should shine in this dark world. Can I hear an amen? You want to be, others to be touched by your life. You want other people to be touched by the way you live your life and the words you say and the way you act and the way you behave and treat people. They should want to be what you are, and that's a Christian. Can I hear an amen? It's not just a Sunday thing, is it? It's Monday through Sunday we want to live the Christian life. I have to say Christian life anymore. I didn't used to say it as much, but nowadays there's too many other religions and other false things going on out there. The Christian way is the God way, Christ's likeness. You want to be like your Savior who died for you. Hallelujah, hallelujah. In God have we put our trust. Psalm 55:22, Rhonda. Psalm 55:22. I'm going to kind of go fast here, but I know God's here, and I know I can see it on your faces. I can tell when the Lord is speaking to you. And I know He put this on my heart. It wasn't a loud trumpet. Matthew, I want you this Sunday to speak to the congregation about casting their care on me and their burdens. No, it wasn't like that. I didn't get a lightning bolt. It was lightning and maybe rain a little bit. I didn't get struck. It wasn't like that. What was it? How did I know I was to speak this? The Holy Spirit, and it's a still, small voice, an inner witness. Can I hear an amen? It was just an inner witness. It was like a stirring inside of me. Amen. Psalm 55:22. Cast whose burden? Yours or your neighbor's? Your burden. They don't always know your burdens. Not everybody knows what you're going through. Even in a tight, close husband-wife relationship, not every spouse knows everything that goes on the inside of each person's spirit and soul. Can I hear an amen? You're not with them 24/7 for one, but nobody knows your thoughts like you do and God does. Nobody knows what you think and how you feel on the inside more than you do. You know yourself better than anybody. Can I hear an amen? You know your weaknesses, you know your struggles, you know your sin habits, you know everything that you struggle with, you know your attitude, and you know when you're weak, you know all of it. You know your struggles with whatever it might be, with fear, depression, you know, it could be anything. Only you and God know. And God even knows you better than you know yourself, because He's your creator. So cast your burden upon the Lord. Don't cast your burden on other people. Amen. You cast your burden upon the Lord, and He will sustain thee. Why? Because He sees you doing it. When you cast your burden, I'll just tell you what I do. I just say, Lord, I give you my burden right now. Whether I'm in the bathroom, in the bedroom, I don't care, in my car. I have a bad confession to make. I'm sorry. Forgive me, God, for this, but I'll be driving sometimes and I just got to praise God, but I've learned it. Steering wheel? A little bit. I make sure there's no, and I just have to lift my hands and praise God at that moment. I don't do it for very long. No, I don't do it in the bus. No, I don't. Because there's cameras and microphones everywhere. But no, sometimes I just have to, don't you sometimes just got to praise God? Don't you have to just praise Him? And a lot of times you have to praise Him because you don't want the devil and the enemy and all his demons to harass you all day. You want to take authority over that. You resist the devil. You submit to God and you resist the devil. And one of the greatest ways to resist him is lifting your hand and praising Him and being thankful, even though your circumstances or your situation may not be the best. Amen? You're not always going to have a great road up to glory here. There's going to be trials, there's going to be tribulations, there's going to be difficulties. And you know what else there's going to be? Sufferings. You're going to suffer some on earth. You don't think Jesus did? He did. Cast your burden on the Lord, and He will sustain you. He will never suffer the righteous to be moved. And my point was this, when God sees you doing this, and He hears the words come out of your mouth, Lord, I give you my burden, I give you my cares, I cast my distresses on you, and Lord, I pray that you deliver me. You are my light and my salvation. I pray, God, today, this very moment, you deliver me out of all my troubles, all my distresses, and bring me through victoriously that Christ would be glorified through my trials and tribulations, and that more than anything else, that my faith in you, God, would be precious in your sight and bring glory and honor to you. Amen? That's what you do. You don't give the devil a foothold. Amen? Do we always do it? No. There's been many, many great men of God that I've read about. They've struggled most of their life with depression. They struggled with it because the devil comes to steal, kill, and destroy, and he never lets up. He doesn't sleep. He never rests. 1 Peter 5:7. You don't have to turn there, but we can just say this. Cast your burden upon the Lord. Cast all your care upon Him because He cares for you. 1 Peter 5:7. You cast all your care on Jesus. You give it to Him. That's why He's at the right hand of the Father. The Father in His power and His might and His dominion and His glory. And at the right hand of Him is Jesus Christ of Nazareth, who was born of a virgin, who died on the cross and shed His blood for you and I. He's at the right hand of the Father. And He ever lives to make intercession for the saints. He lives to make intercession. And I learned this. I even say, Jesus, I'm asking You as my intercessor, my great high priest that You are, will You please make intercession for me right now? Because I'm at a point where I don't know how much more I can take or bear. And I'm doing the praise and I'm lifting my hands and I'm giving my care and my burden to You. But the troubles seem to just keep flooding in. Difficulties are there. The stresses of life are still there. So Lord God, I'm asking You, Jesus, make intercession for me right now. I need Your intercession. And He will pray for you because He loves you and He cares for you. Amen. He will make intercession for you. He's the great intercessor. Isaiah 12:2. Behold, God is my salvation. I will trust and not be afraid. Say that with me. Behold, God is my salvation. I will trust and not be afraid. For the Lord Jehovah is my strength and my song. He has become my salvation. Say this with me. The Lord God Almighty is my light and my salvation. I will trust in Him. Amen. You put your faith, your trust in the God of eternity. Amen. Hallelujah. How many remember a couple months ago I gave a message on living your life in light of eternity? Living your life in light of eternity. Our life is like this. Quicker than I can snap my fingers, your entire life is. Just like that. I could light a candle and blow it out. That flame was as quick as your life is on earth compared to eternity. You're only here but for a moment. I'm constantly reminding myself this. Matt, I even say it out loud sometimes. I know Diana heard me say it yesterday. I am just a stranger and a pilgrim here. This is not my home. I don't want anything to do with this world. I love God. I love to be a witness and ambassador and do the work of an evangelist and reach the lost. But this world is not my home. This is not where I belong. This is all temporary. Therefore, I'm not going to live for things that are temporary. I'm not going to set my mind and my thoughts on things that are temporary, that come and go. But that's the way of the world. The way of a Christian is realizing I'm just a pilgrim here. I'm a visitor. I'm passing through. This is not my home. This earth is going to pass away and there's going to be a new heaven and a new earth. So why am I so into this world? It's not going to be here for very long, and neither am I. So I want to live my life in light of eternity. Can I hear an amen? That's the way I want you to live your life, in light of eternity. That everything is but a vapor. Does that mean nothing's important? Absolutely not. Everything's important eternally. The way you live, the way you talk, the way you behave, the way you treat others. Can I hear an amen? That's all important, very important. But don't get your feet so hooked on this earth. Walk out the door today and say, this earth is beautiful, I love it, but it's not my home. I'm going to be with Jesus. Amen? Hallelujah. I can't wait. Can you imagine what the new heaven and new earth is going to be like? Can you imagine a new heaven and a new earth with God? Oh, come on, you guys, think about it a minute. Think about this a minute. Can you imagine what the new heaven and the new earth is going to be like? I mean, this earth was glorious back before Adam and Eve sinned. Oh, my goodness. And the next earth is going to blow it out of the water. And what's really heart-wrenching to me is how many people will not be there. How many people's names are not going to be found in the book of life because they care more about the things of the world than they do about things of eternity. Amen? And what can we do to stop that? You pray. You pray, you pray, you pray for those that are lost and those that are deceived and blinded. I'm telling you right now, there's at least 8 to 10 people that I've been praying for a year, consistently. I can't get them out of my head. I mention their name on my way to work. I mention them as I'm driving. I mention them at night, in the morning. I mention them this morning during a song we were worshiping God. Their names came. And I speak out their name, and I just pray that their name be found in the book of life, and that one day they will walk through the gates and enter into that holy city, and they'll be saved. I pray for the salvation of their souls, and I mention them by name. You got to have that burden. And sometimes it hits me so hard in my car or wherever I'm at, and I just start crying for their soul, for their salvation, that they'll be saved. Because I know when you're lost and you're blind and deceived, that's the farthest thing. I know I was there. That's the farthest thing from your mind is eternal things. You're living your life for things that are of the flesh and temporary, in the world and all that, and the snares and the lies of it. Amen? So I encourage you to pray. Find people to pray for every day that they'll be saved. Amen? Whoever is born of God overcomes the world. This is 1 John 5:4, and I'm gonna close here soon. Listen to what this scripture says, 1 John 5:4. We've heard this before, but we're going to read it again. Whoever is born of God overcomes the world. How do you become born of God? I thought everybody was born of God when they're born. No, this means being born again. Jesus said, unless a man be born again, he shall not enter the kingdom of heaven. You must be born again. You got to be born again. That means literally born from above. You have a new heart and a new spirit, and you become a Christian. Can I hear him? You become a Christian. You become a Christian. You put your faith, your trust, and hope in what Jesus Christ did for you, not in what you can do for him. There's nothing he wants from you but your love and your heart. And he wants your faith. Whoever's born of God overcomes the world. Don't let the world overcome you. Let me tell you something. The people of this world, they think they got the world by the tail. They think they got the world by the tail because of what they drive or what they live in and what's in their bank account or whatever it might be. They think they got the world by the tail, and the reality is the world has them by the tail, and it's the devil. Did you hear what I just said? They think they got it whipped, you know? But we overcome the world. And how do you overcome the world? What does it mean? You're born of God. How do you overcome the world? What's to overcome? The ideology of the world, the mindset of the world, the attitude of the world. This world is full of hate, anger, unforgiveness, bitterness, resentment, lust, greed, selfishness. You overcome all that, and that's the ways of the world, and Christians are completely opposite of that. You forgive. You don't hold grudges. You love. You don't hate. Amen? You walk in faith, not by sight. You live for God, not yourself. You live for Jesus, not yourself. You worship God, not anything else. Amen? You worship God who created you. And this is the victory that overcomes the world. It says it twice. We are to overcome the world. It says it twice in that scripture right there. It's very important that you realize you are an overcomer. And you want to overcome the world that is coming to attack and destroy and ruin you emotionally, psychologically, and however you think, and get your mindset so messed up that the farthest thing from your mind is the truth of God's word, and then you start twisting the scriptures because you want to feed your flesh. Ooh, man, that was tough. No, seriously, that's why there's so many doctrines of demons. It's men or women that wanted to twist the scriptures to feed their carnal nature, so that they don't feel so guilty or ashamed of what they're doing. I can hear a pin drop right about now. And we overcome the world with what? Hope or love? We overcome with hope and love, but it says our faith. You put your faith in who? Jesus Christ. You put your hope in God. You put your trust in the Lord. You will not fear what men can do unto you. Amen? Glory to Jesus Christ. Hallelujah. Psalm 107:6, my last scripture. Man, I could preach on this, well, this whole chapter, but I could preach on this scripture right here. And I got to turn to it real quick, you guys. Psalm 107. Wow, look at that. I opened to 106. 107, and I've talked about this a lot, but What did I say? 107. Okay, look at this. Psalm 107, verse 6. How many believe this is just nice words? They're sweet little, you know, spiritual words. Insight or wisdom. No, this is God's holy word. It's truth. I'll go back up a little bit. Oh, give thanks to the Lord, for he is good, for his mercy endures for a day or two. His mercy endures forever. Let the redeemed of the Lord say so. I'm going to say it. The Lord's mercy is going to endure forever. I'm redeemed by the blood of the Lamb. I'm redeemed from the curse of the law because Christ hung on a tree and became cursed for me because I put my faith in what he did for me. I am redeemed by the blood of the Lamb. I am redeemed, so I'm going to declare it. I am redeemed by the hand of the enemy and gathered out of the lands from the east and from the west and from the north and from the south. Number 4 says this, Psalm 107:4, they wandered in the wilderness in a desolate way. They found no city to dwell in, hungry and thirsty. Their soul fainted in them. Man, that was a bad situation. Then, there's the key word, verse 6, then they cried out to the Lord when? In their trouble. When they were in trouble, when they were hungry and thirsty and desolate, nowhere to go. They had no city to dwell in, no dwelling place. Then they cried out to the Lord in their trouble. And then what happened? And he, Almighty God, the God of Abraham, Isaac, and Jacob, he delivered them out of their distresses. Amen. Verse 13, same chapter. Then they cried out to the Lord in their trouble, and God, he saved them out of their troubles and distresses. He brought them out of darkness and the shadow of death. Oh, that men would give thanks to the Lord for his goodness. It repeats that like 8 times. Oh, that men would give thanks to the Lord. Thank you, God, for your goodness and your mercy today. Thank you for your faithfulness in my life. Thank you for guiding my life and guiding my steps and leading me in the path of righteousness. Thank you for your mercy that you saved a sinner like me and forgave me of all my wrong and my evil ways. You brought me out of the horrible pit of sin and darkness and pride and stubbornness and rebellion, and you brought me out and you gave me a new heart and a new spirit. I praise you and thank you for your mercy, that you had mercy on me, a sinner. I hated God. I didn't want nothing to do with the Bible or Jesus. I ridiculed Christians. I didn't want nothing to do with it. But praise God and his mercy, his love won me over. Amen? Amen. Glory to God. I take no credit for it. You can't. It's all by his mercy and grace and his loving kindness and his goodness to us. But we put our faith in him. Amen. He's given everybody a measure of faith. It depends where you put that faith. And I do got to close. Sorry. I hate to close off quick. Amen. If I had a really fast car, if I had a Lambo or a Ferrari, I could beat a Janesville in 10 minutes. Amen. I would get a ticket. Depends where the cops are. They're either at Duncan. Oh, come on. You got to have a sense of humor here, you guys. All right. I'm going to ask this question again. What's your fear today? Give it to God. What's your trouble today? Give it to God. What's your distress, your oppression, your depression, whatever you're distressed over, give it to God. Give your fear, your trouble, and your distresses to him and cry out to the Lord. Can I hear an amen? Yes. In your trouble, in your distress, with your fear, with your anxiety, cry out to him for delivering you and setting you free, that he is your light and salvation. He alone is your deliverer. Can I hear an amen? Hallelujah. Jesus, Jesus. Amen. And we're going to take communion and remember what the Lord did for us. But let's bow our heads right now. Father in heaven, I thank you for every person that heard my voice today in this building, in our church here at Pelly Road, and everybody that's listening on the internet, Facebook, the radio station. I pray in the name of Jesus Christ of Nazareth that they would get their heart right with you this very day. That they would repent and turn from their sin and cry out to you, God, for forgiveness and ask you, Jesus, to come in their heart if they don't know you, if their name is not in the book of life. I pray that people will be saved as they hear my voice right now and they would know that they need to call on Jesus Christ to save them and be born again and believe in their heart that God raised him from the dead, because he is the resurrected Savior. He is at the right hand of the Father. He is a soon and coming King. He is the Savior of the world. He is the Redeemer, the Messiah, He is the advocate. He is the mediator between men and God, the man, Christ Jesus. And I pray that many would call on that name. And those that are backslidden today would get their hearts right with you, Father, I pray, in the name of Jesus. They would not continue in darkness and sin, but they would fall on their face and fall on their knees and ask you to come and restore their life and save them, God, from the dark ways that they're in. And they'd restore and return and repent and get their heart right with you today in the name of Jesus Christ. I pray you'd restore us here today, Lord God. Bring restoration. We cry out to you and thank you, Lord God, for your deliverance, your love for us. We thank you and praise you for all you've done through us, for us, through Jesus Christ. We praise the name of God. We praise the great I am. We praise the God of Abraham and Isaac and Jacob, the God of Daniel and Moses, the God of all creation. We praise and worship you. We worship Jesus Christ, the Son of God, the great I am, the Messiah, the Savior of the world, the only one that could give his life for us, Jesus. The only name, Jesus, under heaven given among men, and we must be saved. The name of Jesus. I pray that many would call on the name of Jesus right now as they hear my voice, and then call on that name and get their heart right with the Lord today, not tomorrow. Today is the day. Today is the day. Now is the appointed time for salvation. In Jesus' mighty name we pray. Amen. Amen. Amen. Amen. Hallelujah. And now I know why, and I have Diana on speaker. No kidding. She says to me, why do you preachers have to get so loud? And I always tell her, I'm not loud, but right there I really was loud. But you can't help but sometimes, you know, but when I'm praying that way and I'm mentioning the radio and internet, I'm literally visualizing people in their cars and their homes and the Holy Spirit touching their life. I may never meet them. I may never know their name here, but I'm believing that one day when I go into glory, many will come to Christ and be saved because of our life. Remember what I said earlier to you? Your life should touch the lives of many people with the gospel of Jesus Christ. Your life should touch the lives of other people with God's love that's in you and His light that's in you. Amen. Your life matters. Because it matters for others to come to know Christ because of the way you live your life. Amen? Amen. Hallelujah. Thank you, Pastor Jerry. I appreciate it. It's an honor and a privilege.
15: If you would receive the Lord Jesus Christ as your personal Savior, please repeat this prayer after me. Dear Heavenly Father, I'm a sinner and lost, but I believe that the Lord Jesus Christ died on the cross for me, and that He rose from the dead on the third day, and right now I receive the Lord Jesus Christ as my personal Savior and Lord. Thank you, Lord, for saving me. Our phone number is 962-1477. That's 962-1477. This is Pelly Road Christian Fellowship.
16: Of all the sins that brought judgment to Israel, the killing of its own children was foremost. Number one nation that kills the most is communist China. The plague begins in China. But the nation that's also at the top, you wouldn't think so, is that which led much of the world into abortion is, quote, a Christian nation, or was America. So the plague comes to America. I put on the schedule, this is the called the day after the harbingers of things to come, because I didn't have anything planned. I didn't want to plan anything. I wanted just to be going with whatever God is doing. So that's what this is tonight. And I asked you, I am very impressed how many of you were there. And I am praying, we got to pray again for this coming Thursday for God to continue the work. There are people who will not come to any place or any movie, but they'll come to a movie, you know, so don't miss the chance of that. Now, I gave that working title, this is the day after. Tonight is going to be special. We want to later on, I want to just thank God for what He did. And then want to play, keep doing it and do more, and to water the seeds that God did all across the country. I have even some news to tell you. But the first part of this is going to be a little lighter, and because I'm going to kind of tell you some of the background that went behind this. But then it's going to get not light at all. It's going to go. I'm going to start with a scripture which I spoke about. If you saw the movie, we're going to start there, one particular mystery, and then take it to where we are now, which is beyond that. And then we're going to intercede with God's hand. Now, let me tell you, before we get to the other things, the kind of story behind this, how this happened. I didn't plan it. Nobody planned it, really. Only God planned it. In 2020, I was led to write The Harbinger 2 because I had a strong sense that 2020 was going to be a year of shaking, of great shaking, and it was time. And so I didn't plan this, but Charisma, the publisher, said, let's make a documentary of these new things that

man who came up with all this left the company, and there was nobody in charge of this at all. And it was his project, and nobody really was doing it. He ends up leaving, so nothing's happening. The project had nobody on it. And then I get a call from Charisma that said, you know, should we really go ahead with this? It was on the schedule. Should we really go ahead with it or not? I said, I don't know. I mean, we got to pray and see what the Lord wants. I said, let's see how he leads. I don't know. And then he led enough for us to start as we're doing this. We start filming right here. What you saw in the movie theater is here. When it looks dark, that's here. When I spoke about the gate, I was standing over there. It looks like Jerusalem. Other time I'm standing here. When I opened the scroll, it was not, the base of the movie was here, okay, that went forth. And so we started that. Then we go to New York City. First we go to Jersey City, across from New York City. That's when you see the city in back of me. And I may have mentioned this on Friday a little, but I'm going to give you more details. Talk about spiritual warfare. There was definitely spiritual warfare about this. We begin filming in Jersey City. And as we're filming, the teleprompter who's giving me the words, I wrote the words, but they're giving it to me. I need that. All of a sudden, as we're starting, she gets a phone call. Her phone goes off. Her daughter goes into a seizure. Her daughter has never had a seizure before. She's taken from school into the hospital. Our teleprompter is gone. I don't even know how we got over that. But it's interesting because sometimes the enemy, actually I've seen him use seizures before. Now, so we're going, the later we're filming, and a big bearded man starts approaching us on the docks, and he's shouting in the air. He's shouting to us and to whomever, and he tells us that we came there to war with him. We came to fight him, and he's ready to fight us. He says, you want to fight me? You want to fight? And then he starts saying that he wars against angels. He fights angels, and we came to war against him. We ignored him, and we kept filming. But the enemy has different ways of doing it. If one doesn't work, he tries other ways to stop you. And he also uses distraction. I mentioned a little bit of this, a little more detail. We're in Times Square. You saw the Times Square footage. You see that in the movie. But all I had to do was just walk. Do nothing, walk, don't turn to the right, don't turn to the left. Just walk, and they're filming me, that's it. So I'm doing it, and as I'm doing it, someone starts calling to me from Times Square. Hey, hey, hey, starts calling. Then comes up to me. I'm trying not to look because I'm being filmed. I'm trying to keep going. And I look, and it's a woman who's completely without clothes. Probably in her 80s. And she's obsessed with getting my attention. And no one in New York City even blinked an eye. But it's as if she had to interrupt the filming. So I'm thinking, you know, and someone said she had a guitar. I don't even remember it. It was so traumatic, I repressed the whole thing. You see me on a boat going to this island. And one time I'm kind of going through the things there. And there's a lighthouse there. What you won't see is we get to the island, there's like two people keeping the island, and they give us these big sticks as we get off the boat, and we say, why? He says, you're going to need it. I said, okay. The island was covered with birds like Alfred Hitchcock. It was worse than Alfred Hitchcock. The birds were like this big, seagulls that were like this big. I mean, on the floor. As they saw it, they owned the island, and they didn't take kindly to us. I'm walking through the forest trail, I come to this big white bird, and the big white sees me and starts charging me. Say, what are you doing? So I don't know what to do. So I charged the bird, and the bird turned around and went. But they're aggressive, but the worst wasn't even that. We're trying to film. Every time we're trying to film, these birds start flying over us, and they swoop down over us, and then this white fluid comes down from heaven, aimed at our heads. Now, I thought I was imagining that they were doing this on purpose. I didn't think birds do this on purpose. But then another comes and does the same thing. And the first one swoops back, and I'm literally running. But we're trying to film, and I'm running, trying to duck this. And the cameramen are trying to duck. We're fighting the birds the whole time. What? There was a miracle that anything came out. Can the enemy use birds? I guess he can. I don't put it past him. But then the Lord also showed his timing, too, in unexpected. My Aunt Judy, who lived next door to me growing up, she recently moved away because her husband died, my uncle. She went to an assisted living home. She's doing great. She's active. She's in great health. She's turning 100. And it was June, and it just so happened that on the day she turned 100, the Harbingers of Things to Come had me filming in Massachusetts to go to that island where she was, and the hotel was in her town on her 100th birthday. I was able to bless and minister before the birds came. God gave me a little thing with that. There is both opposition. The enemy will always try to stop anything that's of the Lord. And you can see it's of the Lord, so the enemy will always do that.

0: You know, for the guy with the angel, the lady, the seizure, the birds. You know, the enemy does not want the purpose of God in your life. Don't let it surprise you when he comes like a flood. Remember, if you're in God's will, it's a good sign. Rejoice. Because at the end of the road, you keep going, you're going to get the reward like he did. And it means you're doing something right, you know. We didn't stop, you know. And so what we do this, but we're going to do it as a video. We don't know what's going to happen. Then we come back, and then it turns out Fathom, that does these events in the theaters, you know, they say, we want it. And that was a miracle. That is going to go all across America. And the one who had the idea is not even there anymore. It was God doing it. Nobody did it but God's hand. Now I'm going to get into one of the mysteries that appears in the film, and I'm going to give you a little bit more meat on it, a little bit more detail on it, and then we're going to take it to where we are. If you have your Bibles, open to Jeremiah 19. Those of you who are at the return, remember at one point I lifted up a clay vessel and I smashed it. It came from this scripture, Jeremiah 19. This is what the Lord said. Go and buy a potter's earthenware jar. Take some of the elders and the people, some of the senior priests. Then go out to the valley of Ben-Hinnom, which is by the entrance of the potsherd's gate. Proclaim there the words that I will tell you and say, hear the word of the Lord, you kings of Judah, you inhabitants of Jerusalem. This is what the Lord of hosts says, the God of Israel. Behold, I am going to bring a disaster on this place, in which the ears of everybody who hears it will tingle, since they have abandoned me. They've made this place foreign. They've burned and sacrificed to other gods, neither that their forefathers or the kings of Judah ever knew. They've filled this place with the blood of the innocent and have built high places of Baal to burn their sons in fire as offerings to Baal, a thing which I did not command or speak or had ever entered my mind. Therefore, behold, the days are coming, says the Lord, when this place will no longer be called Topheth, or the valley of Ben-Hinnom, but it will be called the valley of slaughter. Go and buy a potter's jar. Go to the potter's gate, which is by the potter's field that overlooks the valley of Hinnom. I will bring judgment on this place because they filled it with the blood of the innocent. They were offering up their children as sacrifices there. The valley would become the valley that was a symbol of hell, Gehenna, valley of Hinnom. That's because of what they did. He says, because you filled it with your children's blood, it will be filled with your own. Of all the sins that brought judgment to Israel, the killing of its own children was foremost. How could it not be? We know this. We know that the killing of children invokes judgment. Yet we may miss it when it actually happens or when we have a little glimpse of it. Is it possible that we already witnessed some of it? Now, I said in the movie, this is not to say that anything like a global pandemic is only because of one thing. There are many causes, nor is it to say that anybody got sick, which is many of us. It's actually, that means it, that's Jeremiah. The righteous were affected by everything too. But we're talking about our civilizations. One of the judgments that Jeremiah said is going to come on Israel because of the killing of its children is that of a plague that will come on the land. Could there be a mystery in this? Do you remember when it happened that New York crossed that line? The governor actually threatened the legislature and said, if you don't do this, I'm not signing anything, do this. So they all passed this law that was to kill children up to the time of birth. And you remember, if you were, so they all stood up, they cheered it. And the governor ordered that one of the nine harbingers, the World Trade Center, be lit up to celebrate what they did. And they lit it up in the color pink to celebrate the killing of babies. New York crossed a line. 1 year later, the plague came to America. When? First case, as I mentioned, patient zero. Made headlines all across the country that the plague had come to America. Next to the headline was a date. The date was January 22nd. January 22nd is the exact date that New York crossed the line. The headlines of the plague, it came 1 year anniversary to the day. But as I said, it's also the date, January 22nd, the date that America in 1973 legalized the killing of children. That same date. Jeremiah said, as you have done this, it will be done to you. All connected with Israel. Now, abortion, I said, is the sin of the older against the younger. So it's a strange thing that when the plague came, It struck particularly the older and spared most the younger. The generation that has lived, that's reaching its end right now, is the generation that legalized abortion, has killed more children than any other generation in the history of the world. Israel killed thousands. We have killed millions, over 60 million children. And the world has killed over a billion, well over a billion. They're not here today because they're gone. If Israel did not escape a consequence, how do we think we're not going to? And the number one killer, the number one nation that kills the most is communist China. The plague begins in China. But the nation that's also at the top, you wouldn't think so, is that which led much of the world into abortion is, quote, a Christian nation, or was America. So the plague comes to America in a way that was greater than any to this day. And Jeremiah said, the death will come to the very place where you killed the children. So where have more children been killed in America than any other place in America? New York, right across the river. Hey everybody, this is Jonathan Kahn, and thanks for watching the video. And listen, the new book, The Avatar, is out. It's the most explosive book I've written. It's The Avatar, The Return of the Ancients, and The Future of America. It's everywhere. If you go online, you'll see it everywhere to get it for yourself and people in your life who need to see it.
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2: Growing up, kids made fun of my skinny, awkward appearance, and I was self-conscious. To ease the pain of a breakup, I smoked pot in high school, then moved on to harder drugs. I experienced abuse from men, and I turned to a man named Jeff to make me feel valued. He divorced his wife, and we married. We didn't have much money, and though I got pregnant many times, I aborted all but two children. I didn't realize how much those decisions would affect me. Jeff and I fought a lot, and I felt no love for him. We even divorced, but later reconciled. He loved motorcycles and the biker scene, and I was his biker chick. I neglected our family, pursued music, and used a lot of cocaine. When our oldest started doing drugs and skipping school, we put him in rehab. Then our younger son revealed he had tried to commit suicide. I felt like such a failure. We met a couple who gave us recordings of gospel sermons. I was skeptical, but still I listened, and my heart began to change. One night while driving alone, I played one. God had my attention. I pulled over and wept as I prayed for Christ to forgive me and save me from my darkness. My heart was finally singing. I felt a rush of love I had never experienced. Jeff eventually was saved, too. I went into ministry helping women at a crisis pregnancy center. Life isn't always easy, but sharing what Jesus has done for me and helping women choose against abortion has been so rewarding. I'm Patricia Adams. If the Son, therefore, shall make you free, ye shall be free indeed.
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3: Hi, I'm Pastor Keith Manley with today's reflection of grace. 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Yet God calls us to something greater. He invites us to let go of the past and to embrace the new life that He is offering. In Isaiah 43, verse 18 and 19, God says, "Forget the former things. Do not dwell on the past. See, I am doing a new thing." Friend, God can take the broken pieces of your past and create something beautiful. Choose today to let go of the hurt, the mistakes, and the regrets, and step in to the new thing that God has for you today. Choose to let go of the past, and you'll see a brighter future. And that's today's reflection of grace.
4: 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In West Java, Indonesia, Muslim protesters surrounded a Christian worship service, carrying banners, shouting slogans, and blasting loudspeakers outside the venue. the group accused the church of trying to convert Muslims and spreading teachings that deviated from Islam. Police protection allowed the service to continue. A representative from Indonesia's Ministry of Religious Affairs attended and expressed support for religious freedom. But incidents like this are becoming more common as Indonesian society has grown increasingly conservative in recent years. Islamist groups regularly target churches through demonstrations and allowed the service to continue. A representative from Indonesia's Ministry of Religious Affairs attended and expressed support for religious freedom. But incidents like this are becoming more common as Indonesian society has grown increasingly conservative in recent years. Islamist groups regularly target churches through demonstrations. Pray the government will act.
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6: Psalm 16. Preserve me, O God, for in thee do I put my trust. O my soul, thou hast said unto the Lord, Thou art my Lord. My goodness extendeth not to thee, but to the saints that are in the earth, and to the excellent in whom is all my delight. Their sorrows shall be multiplied that hasten after another god. Their drink offerings of blood will I not offer, nor take up their names into my lips. The Lord is the portion of mine inheritance and of my cup. Thou maintainest my lot. The lines are fallen unto me in pleasant places. Yea, I have a goodly heritage. I will bless the Lord, who hath given me counsel. My reins also instruct me in the night seasons. I have set the Lord always before me. Because he is at my right hand, I shall not be moved. Therefore my heart is glad, and my glory rejoiceth. My flesh also shall rest in hope. For thou wilt not leave my soul in hell, neither wilt thou suffer thine Holy One to see corruption. Thou wilt show me the path of life. In thy presence is fullness of joy. At thy right hand there are pleasures forevermore. The Book of Ruth, Chapter 1. Now it came to pass in the days when the judges ruled that there was a famine in the land. And a certain man of Bethlehem, Judah, went to sojourn in the country of Moab, he and his wife and his two sons. And the name of the man was Elimelech, and the name of his wife Naomi, and the name of his two sons Mahlon and Chilion, Ephrathites of Bethlehem, Judah. And they came into the country of Moab and continued there. And Elimelech, Naomi's husband, died, and she was left and her two sons. And they took them wives of the women of Moab. The name of the one was Orpah, and the name of the other Ruth. And they dwelled there about 10 years. And Mahlon and Chilion died also, both of them, and the woman was left of her two sons and her husband. Then she arose with her daughters-in-law, that she might return from the country of Moab. For she had heard in the country of Moab how that the Lord had visited his people in giving them bread. Wherefore she went forth out of the place where she was, and her two daughters-in-law with her. And they went on the way to return unto the land of Judah. And Naomi said unto her two daughters-in-law, Go, return each to her mother's house. The Lord deal kindly with you, as ye have dealt with the dead and with me. The Lord grant you that ye may find rest, each of you in the house of her husband. Then she kissed them, and they lifted up their voice and wept. And they said unto her, Surely we will return with thee unto thy people. And Naomi said, Turn again, my daughters, why will ye go with me? Are there yet any more sons in my womb, that they may be your husbands? Turn again, my daughters, go your way, for I am too old to have an husband. If I should say, I have hope, if I should have an husband also tonight, and should also bear sons, would ye tarry for them till they were grown? Would ye stay for them from having husbands? Nay, my daughters, for it grieveth me much for your sakes that the hand of the Lord is gone out against me. And they lifted up their voice and wept again. And Orpah kissed her mother-in-law, but Ruth clave unto her. And she said, Behold, thy sister-in-law has gone back unto her people and unto her gods. Return thou after thy sister-in-law. And Ruth said, Entreat me not to leave thee or to return from following after thee. For whither thou goest, I will go, and where thou lodgest, I will lodge. Thy people shall be my people, and thy God my God. Where thou diest, will I die. And there will I be buried. The Lord do so to me, and more also, if aught but death part thee and me. When she saw that she was steadfastly minded to go with her, then she left speaking unto her. So they two went until they came to Bethlehem. And it came to pass, when they were come to Bethlehem, that all the city was moved about them, and they said, Is this Naomi? And she said unto them, Call me not Naomi, call me Mara, for the Almighty hath dealt very bitterly with me. I went out full, and the Lord hath brought me home again empty. Why then call ye me Naomi, seeing the Lord hath testified against me, and the Almighty hath afflicted me? So Naomi returned, and Ruth the Moabitess, her daughter-in-law, with her, which returned out of the country of Moab, and they came to Bethlehem in the beginning of barley harvest. Chapter 5. And Hiram king of Tyre sent his servants unto Solomon, for he had heard that they had anointed him king in the room of his father, for Hiram was ever a lover of David. And Solomon sent to Hiram, saying, Thou knowest how that David my father could not build an house unto the name of the Lord his God for the wars which were about him on every side, until the Lord put them under the soles of his feet. But now the Lord my God hath given me rest on every side, so that there is neither adversary nor evil occurrent. And behold, I purpose to build an house unto the name of the Lord my God, as the Lord spake unto David my father, saying, Thy son, whom I will set upon thy throne in thy room, he shall build an house unto my name. Now therefore, command thou that they hew me cedar trees out of Lebanon, and my servants shall be with thy servants, and unto thee will I give hire for thy servants, according to all that thou shalt appoint. For thou knowest that there is not among us any that can skill to hew timber like unto the Zidonians. And it came to pass, when Hiram heard the words of Solomon, that he rejoiced greatly, and said, Blessed be the Lord this day, which hath given unto David a wise son over this great people. And Hiram sent to Solomon, saying, I have considered the thing which thou sentest to me for, and I will do all thy desire concerning timber of cedar and concerning timber of fir. My servants shall bring them down from Lebanon unto the sea, and I will convey them by sea in floats unto the place that thou shalt appoint me, and will cause them to be discharged there, and thou shalt receive them, and thou shalt accomplish my desire in giving food for my household. So Hiram gave Solomon cedar trees and fir trees according to all his desire. And Solomon gave Hiram 20,000 measures of wheat for food to his household, and 20 measures of pure oil. Thus gave Solomon to Hiram year by year. And the Lord gave Solomon wisdom, as he promised him. And there was peace between Hiram and Solomon, and they two made a league together. And King Solomon raised a levy out of all Israel, and the levy was 30,000 men. And he sent them to Lebanon, 10,000 a month, by courses. A month they were in Lebanon, and 2 months at home. And Adoniram was over the levy. And Solomon had 70,000 that bare burdens, and 80,000 hewers in the mountains, beside the chief of Solomon's officers, which were over the work, 3,300, which ruled over the people that wrought in the work. And the king commanded, and they brought great stones, costly stones, and huge stones, to lay the foundation of the house. And Solomon's builders and Hiram's builders did hew them, and the stone squarers. So they prepared timber and stones to build the house. Chapter 10. At that time the Lord said unto me, Hew thee 2 tables of stone like unto the first, and come up unto me into the mount, and make thee an ark of wood. And I will write on the tables the words that were in the first tables which thou breakest, and thou shalt put them in the ark. And I made an ark of shittim wood, and hewed 2 tables of stone like unto the first, and went up into the mount, having the 2 tables in mine hand. And he wrote on the tables, according to the first writing, the 10 commandments, which the Lord spake unto you in the mount out of the midst of the fire in the day of the assembly. And the Lord gave them unto me. And I turned myself, and came down from the mount, and put the tables in the ark which I had made. And there they be, as the Lord commanded me. And the children of Israel took their journey from Beeroth of the children of Jaakin to Moserah. There Aaron died, and there he was buried. And Eleazar his son ministered in the priest's office in his stead. From thence they journeyed unto Gudgoda, and from Gudgoda to Jotbath, a land of rivers of waters. At that time the Lord separated the tribe of Levi to bear the ark of the covenant of the Lord, to stand before the Lord to minister unto him, and to bless in his name unto this day. Wherefore Levi hath no part nor inheritance with his brethren. The Lord is his inheritance, according as the Lord thy God promised him. And I stayed in the mount according to the first time 40 days and 40 nights, and the Lord hearkened unto me at that time also, and the Lord would not destroy thee.
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13: 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Today's Bible teacher is Chuck Missler, connecting the Bible to your life and the world around you. 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
14: Verse 24, For I say unto you that none of these men which were bidden shall taste of my supper. Now, so Jesus is just forcing a direct understanding of this parable they made. And now Jesus suddenly is being very crisp because he's talking about his supper. None of those men which were bidden. And he's among these Pharisees on Shabbat. That's putting him through the thing. None of those men that which were bidden will taste of my supper. How do you think that went over? Notice how tactful he is here? This parable at the banquet about another banquet reinforced his previous teaching that he would abandon Jerusalem. This is in effect what he's saying. He is abandoning Jerusalem. He knows what's going to happen when that day comes. And he rides that donkey into Jerusalem. We're going to get all that in detail in Luke 19. He announces the purpose of all history. I would have gathered you as a hen gathered chickens. But you would not. He came to fulfill the promises that had been given since the Garden of Eden. And they turned him down. So now these things are hidden from your sight. Forever? No. Paul will tell us until the fullness of the Gentiles be come in. So this parable is going to be detailed out for us. In Luke 19, we'll go through all that. The people who originally had been offered a share of the kingdom had rejected it. Wow. So now the message was going out to others, including the Gentiles. And that's one of the reasons we have Luke's gospel. Because the other three gospel writers were Jewish. But this is to really gets across the fact that this is going to go out far beyond just the people that had been initially promised it. Nothing is so important as accepting his offer of the kingdom. For one's entire destiny rests on his response to that offer. Jesus is offering us a kingdom. Now, the irony here that underlies some of this, the concept of the kingdom is denied by most churches. The throne of David was promised to Mary in Acts chapter 1. The pivotal event in Acts chapter 15, the Council of Jerusalem. James quotes Amos 9:11, that the tabernacle of David is going to be reestablished. Not the Temple of Solomon, that's a different thing. The tabernacle of David, that's the palace of the king. There is a kingdom coming. It's a kingdom on the earth. Jesus is going to set up a kingdom on the earth. Daniel said, though, in fact, Nebuchadnezzar's dream in Daniel chapter 2 lays out five kingdoms. There were four laid out. And then after these, God will set up his own kingdom, a kingdom like those. It has geography, has a capital, it has subjects, and so on. And it's interesting that some of our modern theology tries to allegorize all of that, and thus misses the point. One's entire destiny rests upon the response to that offer. Isaiah 55:6, Seek ye the Lord while he may be found. Call ye upon him while he is near. Proverbs 1, verse 21, Because I have called, ye refused. I have stretched out my hand, and no man regarded. But ye have set at naught all my counsel, and would none of my reproof. I also will laugh at your calamity. I will mock when your fear cometh. That's God talking. When your fear cometh as desolation, and your destruction cometh as a whirlwind, and distress and anguish cometh upon you, then shall they call upon me, but I will not answer. They shall seek me early. Actually, earnestly is probably the word. But they shall not find me. See, there is a time when the door is closed. For they that hated knowledge and did not choose the fear of the Lord, they would none of my counsel. They despised all my reproof. Therefore shall they eat of the fruit of their own way and be filled with their own devices. For the turning away of the simple shall slay them, and the prosperity of fools shall destroy them. But whoso hearkeneth unto me shall dwell safely and shall be quiet from fear of evil. Proverbs chapter 1. Revelation. We love that book. How does it end near the end? Let's keep it in focus. Revelation 22, verse 17. And the Spirit and the bride say, come. And let him that heareth say, come. Let him that is athirst come. And whosoever will, let him take the water of life freely. That is so gracious and so open, you don't want to be presumptuous. So we're moving to disciples. The next section is going to highlight the distinction between salvation and discipleship. We talked about the difference between salvation and reigning. Let's go a little simpler, salvation and discipleship. I was at a men's conference this past weekend, had a crowded group. How many of you guys are saved? And hundreds of guys raised their hand. I said, how many of you are called? Ooh. They weren't sure how to answer that. Many did, but many didn't. Salvation is available to all who will come by faith. It is based on what Jesus has done. Discipleship is for believers willing to pay the price. There is a cost. The word disciple is a learner, an apprentice, one who attaches himself to a teacher is the concept. It's used 264 times in the Gospels and Acts, which by the way is 24 times 11. I think the 24 is an interesting number. It's a whole other discussion. Discipleship, I think each one of us may face a Jerusalem, a place of rejection, a Gethsemane, an anguishing time of prayer, and a Golgotha, appointed for us in the will of God. Those things may lie ahead. Are you ready for that? Like our Savior, we too must set our face like a flint. That phrase comes up. Jesus set his mind, focus, on going to Jerusalem, knowing what was going to come. He wasn't caught by surprise. He knew in detail what was coming, and he went forward. Back in Luke 9, they did not receive him because his face was as though he would go to Jerusalem. They were upset about that. Way back there in 9. That leads you to verse 62. No man putting his hand to the plow and looking back is fit for the kingdom of God. That's in Luke 9. Isaiah 50, verse 7. For the Lord God will help me, therefore shall I not be confounded. Therefore have I set my face like a flint, and I know that I shall not be ashamed. Set my face like a flint. Do you do that? Are you committed to following Jesus wherever it may lead? Back to Luke 14, where we're going here. And there went great multitudes with him, and he turned and he said unto them, if any man come to me and hate not his father and mother and wife and children and brethren and sisters, yea, and his own life also, he cannot be my disciple. The word hate there is an unfortunate translation. What the language reading is intended to imply is not antagonism, but just loving less than. In English, it comes out a little strange. If any man come to me and loves his father, mother, wife, children less than me, in other words, Jesus wants to be number one. That's what he's calling us for here. And whosoever doth not bear his cross and come after me cannot be my disciple. You know what surprises me about that verse? You and I hear that, and it makes sense, we follow it, except wait a minute. This is Luke 14. Cross hasn't happened yet. That's coming. That's well in advance of the event. And the cross was not a Jewish thing in the first place. They killed by stoning. That was a method invented by the Persians, widely adopted by the Romans. And of course, we see this from the vantage point of knowing history. But put yourself in Luke 14. This is all yet coming. Jesus said, whosoever doth not bear his cross and come after me cannot be my disciple. How interesting it is to use that idiom. That strikes me strange. And what does it mean to carry a cross? Are you carrying a cross? What cross are you carrying? What he's talking about here is a daily identification with Christ in shame, suffering, and surrender to God's will. That's what the metaphor is intended to convey right here. Daily identification with Christ's shame. That was a shameful death. His suffering. It means death to self. Key phrase. Need to understand that. Death to self. Death to your own plans and ambitions. And a willingness to serve him as he directs. That's the whole package. That's the calling. That's the calling. You don't do that to get saved. It only applies if you're already saved. But are you called? In Romans, Paul says in Romans 8, and if children, then heirs, heirs of God, and joint heirs with Christ, if so be that we suffer with him. You're heirs with him, if so be that. So you need to be a participant, that we may also be glorified together. 2 Corinthians 1:7, same idea. Our hope of you is steadfast, knowing that as ye are partakers of the sufferings, so shall ye be also of the consolation. The word partakers there is koinonos, by the way. That's what the word koinonia means, being a participant. Partakers, koinonos, partakers, partners, intimate companions. That's why we call our ministry Koinonia House. That's why the Institute is the Koinonia Institute. Participants. Jesus used three illustrations to dramatize that discipleship must include planning and sacrifice. That may surprise you. So discipleship must include planning and sacrifice. In Hebrews 3, verse 14, a different word is used, very similar concept though, for we are made partakers of Christ if we hold the beginning of our confidence steadfast unto the end. Are you a partaker of Christ? The word partaker there is the word metakoi. That's one who shares in companion, comrade, partner in a work or office or dignity. Koinonos is the office. Metakoi is the guy that occupies that office. They're very similar. One's a little more directed. But in any case, for we are made partakers of Christ. Whoops. Whoops. There's a word there, if. There's a condition. Are you a partaker of Christ? Well, let's see. Do you meet the condition? If we hold the beginning of our confidence steadfast unto the end. Oh, there's something in here about finishing the race that you started. Right? All the way to the end. If we hold the beginning of our confidence steadfast to the end. What is it that you must hold steadfast unto the end? Your faith, your commitment to him. All the way through. That's not for your salvation. He did all of that. This is for your rewards, your inheritance. How do you become a metakoi? Well, my wife and I have written a book called what we call the Overcomer's Handbook, the Kingdom, Power, and the Glory. So that's our attempt to create a handbook of how you go about that. Let's move on. Verse 28, for which of you intending to build a tower sitteth not down first and counteth the cost whether ye have sufficient to finish it? It may surprise you to see this in Christian literature. You know, planning is not an unchristian activity. Many people misunderstand Jesus in Matthew 6:34. Remember back in the Sermon on the Mount, Jesus says, take therefore no thought for the morrow, for the morrow shall take thought of the things of itself. Sufficient unto the day is the evil thereof. He's talking about worrying. He's talking about apprehensions. We are instructed to be anxious for nothing, but by prayer and supplication let your requests be made known to God. Philippians 4:6. But planning is simply the futurity of today's decision. You push certain buttons, you know what's going to happen. If you don't have a budget, you know you're going to be adrift. If you have your budget, travel. Planning is just the foundation of good stewardship. Planning is the futurity of today's. It's not forecasting the future. is understanding the futurity of today's decisions. That's a big difference. Competent stewardship requires planning. That includes your spiritual life. Where are you going to be spiritually a year from now? Will it be where you've just drifted? Or will it be the result of undertaking a systematic study of the Word of God? That's a lifetime thing. It should be. Luke 14, verse 29. Lest happily after he hath laid the foundation and was not able to finish it, all that behold it will begin to mock him, saying, this man began to build and was not able to finish. He's talking about using the bridge or your tower as an idiom here, a metaphor. But none of these things move me. Oh, excuse me. Paul's talking in Acts 20, 24. But none of these things move me, neither count I my life dear unto myself, so that I might finish my course with joy and the ministry which I have received of the Lord Jesus to testify the gospel of the grace of God. The goal was to finish well. For salvation, no. For his inheritance and rewards. Inheritance is a reward for faithfulness. There are aspects of your inheritance you can't lose, like your sonship, yes. But there are aspects of your inheritance that is a reward for faithfulness. And we need to understand that. And that's one of the errors. Many people teach that everybody's going to be equal in heaven. I don't think so. A lot of parables just to the opposite. Where you stand. You know, the Chinese Christians really have a grasp on this. They believe we're in the kingdom of preparation. What we call the millennium, they call the kingdom of inheritance. And they believe the responsibilities and authorities there will derive from their faithfulness now. That's why they've embraced our book so strongly, because it conforms to the teachings of Dr. Timothy Lin, which is one of the primary influences in the Chinese theological world. Paul says to Timothy, his last letter to Timothy, by the way, he says, I have fought a good fight. I have finished my course. I have kept the faith. See, that's his confidence of his performance. He's not saved by his performance, but he's rewarded for his performance. We need to understand that. You know, it's astonishing to me to see the tension that creates when you start talking about accountability. A lot of Christian and lots of pastors get very uptight about the subject. No, we're going to be held to accountability. Paul held himself. Anyway, Luke continues here in verse 31. Or what king, going to make war against another king, sitteth not down first and consulteth whether he's able with 10,000 to meet him that cometh against him with 20,000? You know, you do your sums, as the British would say, right? Or else, while the other is yet away, a great way off, he sendeth an ambassage and desireth conditions of peace. For a country to gain her ends by force, she has to be strong. But to gain her ends by diplomacy, she has to be twice as strong. So likewise, whosoever he be of you that forsaketh not all that he hath, he cannot be my disciple. Jesus talking. Forsaking all that he had. That's the death of self thing. The principle of sacrifice is also important in the realm of discipleship. One must be willing to give up everything for Jesus. I won't ask for a show of hands. But think about it. Are you willing to give up everything for Jesus? The evangelist said, if you're not willing, are you willing to be made willing? And that changed the life of some very prominent people. Anyway, we're going here. G. Campbell Morgan sees the tower builder and the king as Jesus. He is the one that must count the cost and determine whether we are the kind of material he can use to build the church and battle the enemy. That's Morgan's twist on this. I don't quite see it that way, but I share that with you because it's an interesting point of view. He cannot get the job done with half-hearted followers who will not pay the price. Are you fully committed to Jesus? Don't answer me. Think about it, pray about it, and answer him. In verse 34, he brings up the term salt. Salt is good. But if the salt have lost its savor, wherewith shall it be seasoned? See, he had already said in the Sermon on the Mount, in Matthew chapter 5, you are the salt of the earth. What does that mean? What does it mean? You're the salt of the earth. What does that mean? Well, it can mean several things. Salt was a preservative. In that culture, in that chemistry, salt was the way you preserve things. Beef jerky and that sort of thing. Salt was a preservative. That's not all. Salt was a purifying agent. Are you a purifying agent? There's an incense that you should be, yeah. Salt also adds flavor to things, right? Sure. You have hash browns for breakfast without salt? I don't think so. Salt also makes people thirsty. And that's one compliment that people have given me from time to time, is that I make them thirsty for the Word of God. I love that. That's more important to me than teaching a specific point, is to engender an appetite for the Word of God, because that'll endure. The little tidbits you might learn from one of our studies, okay, that's fine. No, the real thing is to develop a passion for, an appetite for the Word of God. So we should be a preservative, we should be a purifying agent, separating the bad from the good, that sort of thing. Hopefully we add flavor to things. Life is rich and full. It's certainly empty and vain without it. Verse 35, it is neither fit for the land nor yet for the dunghill, but men cast it out. He that hath ears to hear, let him hear. There's that interesting word, that interesting phrase, and that occurs seven times in the seven letters of seven churches, referring to the church. It occurs seven times throughout the Gospels, like this one, hinting at the church. It's a very interesting check phrase in my mind. The climax of Jesus' teaching here, salt is good only as long as it contains its characteristics of saltiness. The day that you don't have those characteristics, you're no longer salty anymore, except in name only. Okay, so for next session, I want you to study Luke chapter 15, the Gospel of Luke. We're in this whole session of just certain kinds of teaching. In chapter 16, we're going to undertake two very interesting things. One, the peculiar reference to the unjust steward. Jesus talks about a guy who cheated and points out how smart he was to cheat. Yeah, you're looking at me startled. Check it out. The unrighteous steward. He knew he was going to get fired, so he called his boss's creditors and said, or I should say the debtors, how much does my boss owe you? He jockeys the books, so they won't owe him quite as much. So when he is fired, he'll have a place to land. That's cheating. That's wrong. It's unethical. And Jesus commends his wisdom. What on earth is Jesus teaching us to do there? So that's this very peculiar parable of the unjust steward. The unrighteous steward, I should say. But the other thing that we're going to discover in that chapter 16 is most of what we think we know about the afterlife. Hell, Gehenna, like all that comes not from a parable. A lot of people think it's a parable. No, it's an actual person, has a name. So that's all coming forth. But we still have some distance to go. So with that, let's stand for a closing word of prayer. Jesus is teaching his disciples, not just discipleship, but also how to be operating in a rejecting world. I'm reminded of J. Vernon McGee's prediction, is that the true biblical believers will ultimately be driven underground, even here in America. No surprise, but it was his perception that the attack against them will come from the denominational establishment. And it's interesting how we begin to see signs of that already. We're heading into a condition over the coming months and years of some serious upsets. Our economic predicament, our political predicament. And I think that an awful lot of people have no grasp of what's coming. And as they do get confronted with the changes that are afoot, they're going to be desperately looking for all kinds of answers. Are you going to be prepared to give them those answers? The biggest harvest for the kingdom in our lifetimes is on our near horizon. Are you ready for that? Are you prepared for the questions they're going to ask you? You're his ambassadors. You don't want to take his name in vain. You want to be prepared to represent him competently and faithfully. That's your challenge. That's for our hearts. Father, we thank you for the incredible salvation that you've purchased for us. We thank you, Father, for the gift of your Son and the ability to impute his righteousness upon us. We thank you for that, Father. And yet, we also seek, Father, to be called as your disciple. We pray, Father, that you would illuminate to each of us precisely what it is that you would have of us in the days that remain. We pray, Father, that your Holy Spirit would instill in us a hunger, an appetite for your word, that we would just devour it, that we would just grow in grace and the knowledge of our coming King, that we would be effective ambassadors of his mission, his truths, and the extremes that you've gone to on our behalf. We pray, Father, that you would help us prepare. We pray, Father, that you would make clear to each of us the specific calling you have for each of us, that we might be more effective stewards of the opportunities that are forthcoming, that in all these things we might be more pleasing in your sight as we commit ourselves without any reservations at all into your hands. In the name of Yeshua, our coming King indeed. Amen.
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9: 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And we thank you so much for listening. We have a lot of plans for this new rest of this year and a new year coming. 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And we appreciate it. Thank you very much. Amen and amen. Hallelujah.
10: Are you troubled by the idea that the world is coming to an end soon and there's nothing you can do about it? 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
15: How do you do? Someone once wrote, "There must be a God, because this many bad things couldn't happen to me by accident." We'll introduce you to the man who wrote that and much more before he finally met up with that God when his mind and heart and life were at last unshackled. Proclaiming the good news around the world, this is Unshackled, dramatizing true life stories of real people, produced in Chicago by Pacific Garden Mission. You've heard many stories on Unshackled about men and women sometimes referred to as down and out, people who had known only failure and despair until mission counselors shared the good news that they could have forgiveness for the past and hope for the future. In addition to the down-and-outers, we also want to reach out with that same message to the up-and-outers, those countless numbers who live in comfortable homes, drive nice cars, and have plenty of food on the table, but down inside are hurting terribly. In spite of their well-maintained outward appearances, they hunger desperately for the only bread that can take away that hunger, the manna from heaven. and we can give them that bread. Now broadcast around the earth, here is program number 2469 in the series Unshackled, the program that makes you face yourself and think.
16: That script you wrote was so funny. How'd you come up with that stuff?
17: 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I feel like the lounge entertainer on the Titanic.
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15: The man whose story we have to tell was born during the Second World War to a Jewish family living just north of Des Moines, Iowa. 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
17: I grew up in the Jewish section of White Oak, Iowa. Actually, my family was the Jewish section. In fact, my father, mother, and two older brothers, along with myself, made up almost a quarter of the entire population, depending on who was renting the house next to the bus barn. My father bought the grocery store in White Oak just after the war when I was two. He'd brought us there from Seattle. That's where I was born while my dad was working as an engineer in the shipyards during the war. Even as a kid, I was always looking for ways to make a buck, or even a quarter.
18: Who's there?
19: It's me, Joe.
20: Why, it's little Joey from down at the store. What you got under your arm?
19: I'm selling stuff. Here, take a look.
20: Why, ain't they pretty? Look at that, Buford.
18: What's he got?
20: They're little pictures with saying from the Bible. Listen to this. For God so loved the world that he gave his only begotten Son, that whosoever believeth in him should not perish, but have everlasting life. John 3:16, ain't that nice?
19: Yeah, that one's 75 cents.
18: Well, it ain't that nice. And what's a little Jew boy doing selling stuff about Jesus?
19: I don't read them, I just sell them.
18: Well, does your folks know what you're doing?
20: Let's see, you got any of the Beatitudes there?
19: I don't even know what those are, but if you find something you like, I'll give you a discount. I think Buford could use some religion.
17: I found that Buford wasn't the only one in White Oak who didn't really understand what a Jew was. My little friend Sharon was trying to figure the whole thing out, too, but I wasn't much help.
21: Mom says you're selling Christian stuff.
19: It's not Christian stuff. They're just plaques.
21: Well, how come Jews don't believe in Jesus?
19: Well, see, he was just a man, you know, like a teacher.
21: But he was God's son.
19: What is with everybody? All I'm trying to do is sell a few plaques here.
17: We ran the White Oak store and gas station where I worked as clerk and gas pump jockey in addition to side jobs ranging from detasseling corn to mowing the White Oak Cemetery. About the only thing the White Oak store didn't have was indoor plumbing. That wasn't really my main problem, though.
20: Here, have some chicken soup. You'll feel better.
19: Mom, I'm not sick. I just feel bad. You know what they're calling me at school?
20: Here, have some gefilte fish. Your Uncle Harry made it fresh last week.
19: Those girls called me a dirty Jew.
20: Don't let it bother you. Those little shiksas don't even know what a Jew is.
19: Really? That makes me feel a little better.
20: Good. Here, have an extra blintz.
19: Mom, what is a Jew?
20: First you'll eat, then we'll talk.
17: I was never real good at figuring out what a Jew was, but I was pretty good at science and math. I wanted to someday become a scientist and find a way of saving the world from what seemed to be an approaching ecological catastrophe. Then I had a strange conversation with my science teacher, who happened to be doubling as a speech contest coach.
22: Oh, you were really funny tonight. You know, the judges couldn't stop laughing long enough to write down any comments.
17: You know, I've been thinking maybe I can develop some economical way of turning seawater into drinking water.
22: Now, why would you want to do that?
17: Haven't you heard about the big water shortage? If I'm going to be a scientist, I have to do something to help save the Earth.
22: You? A scientist? No, I don't think so.
17: You know I love science. I get straight A's. What else would I be?
22: Joe, you'll never be a scientist. You got show business in your blood.
17: I get a transfusion.
22: See what I mean? You don't want to be a scientist. Trust me.
17: But the world is in such terrible shape. And it's getting worse by the minute. Famines everywhere. And have you read Malthus' work on overpopulation? I don't believe this. Here I am, studying to be a scientist and help save the planet, and my science teacher is telling me to go into show business. You want me to tell jokes while the world is headed for total disaster?
22: I'm just saying you should think about it.
17: You really think I could make it in show business? From that point on, my sights were set on comedy, which tells you how strong my commitment to science had been. But the Vietnam conflict was escalating, and college seemed to be my only refuge from the draft. After drifting through 5 years of my own form of academic quagmire and finally getting a degree in journalism, guess what? The war was still going on. It was almost as though they'd kept it going just so that little Joey Glauberg wouldn't

0: college down the tubes. You'd think I'd be smart enough with all that education to keep out of the jungle. Maybe I should have majored in Vietnamese.
1: You ought to just join the Navy like me and Jeff.
0: That was in the 50s. You guys were like tourists. I'd be cannon fodder.
1: Oh, not in the Navy. You'd be on a ship. What's a couple of years on a ship?
0: They won't take me in the Navy for less than 4 years. I've been thinking a lot about this. I'm going to maybe just cut off one of my toes.
1: You're kidding.
0: Yeah, I was going back and forth between a finger and a toe, but if I decide to be a writer later on, I might need all my fingers. But how could I ever march with 9 toes? That's the beauty of it. They'd never take me like that.
1: Joe, look, just join the Navy, so it'll be 4 years, but you're not going to get shot up on board a destroyer.
0: I mean, I probably wouldn't even miss it. Then maybe later on I could get a prosthetic toe.
1: A prosthetic toe?
0: Sure. Better a toe now than my whole body over in the jungle. Hey, I could still be just as good a writer with 9 toes. Some people write without feet. I might be able to freeze it and reattach it later. Now, there's a great idea. Who'd ever know? Except maybe my podiatrist. Well, I decided not to cut off my toe, and I joined the Navy like my brother suggested. I went through basic training at Great Lakes Naval Training Center. Then I applied for officer candidate school and got accepted. I think my father was more excited than I was.
2: That's terrific. You're going to be an officer in the United States Navy.
0: Yeah, but that's 3 more years I got to do after I get my commission, if I get my commission. What's so good about it?
2: Well, I guess maybe it just seems like a big thing to me. I mean, see, in my day, they just didn't let Jews become officers, not in the Navy.
0: You think they'll kick me out when they find out I'm Jewish?
2: You didn't tell them?
0: I'm kidding.
2: I'm an old person. Don't do that.
0: Jew or not, OCS was not my idea of a good time. But I finally got my commission and was assigned to the North Island Naval Air Station as public affairs officer. Closest I got to the jungle was the San Diego Zoo. It was during my time in San Diego as a naval officer that I began to experience what I recall as my first real severe bouts of depression. I read books on psychoanalysis by Jung and others, trying to figure out why I was so depressed. I even contemplated suicide, but that seemed an even bigger waste of a college education than the Navy. I even tried meditating. I remember sitting in my apartment in Ocean Beach, staring at a candle. One night, a knock came at the door. Who is it?
3: Oh, hi. I'm just giving out these little booklets.
0: Let's see. What's this? Let not your heart be troubled, John 14:27.
3: Yeah, it's got Bible verses. That one's from John.
0: Who's John?
3: The Apostle John, he wrote part of the Bible.
0: Oh, right, yeah, that John, yeah. Well, how much are they?
3: Well, they're free.
0: Really? You think I could get another 50? Just kidding. Hey, thanks a lot.
3: You're welcome. God bless you.
0: This is good. Let's see. Let not your heart be troubled, neither let it be afraid, John 14:27. See what else here. He was wounded for our transgressions. He was bruised for our iniquities. Isaiah 53:5. No, that's about Christ. I better skip that one. Let's see. They that wait upon the Lord shall renew their strength. They shall mount up with wings as eagles. They shall run and not be weary. They shall walk and not faint. Isaiah 40:31. That's good. I like that one. I kept repeating that verse over and over. Somehow it helped me through the rest of my time in the Navy. It seemed like I was always waiting. Now at least I began to feel as though I were waiting on God, and even though I didn't really understand what that meant, it made me feel better.
4: In a moment, we'll find out what happened to Joe after the Navy. You don't have to be in the Navy to understand the importance of a lighthouse. We've seen a lot of shipwrecked souls, and we thank God we're able to help so many of them. That's why Pacific Garden Mission has been called the Old Lighthouse. Such vast numbers of men, women, and children are thrown around by the angry waves of divorce, financial ruin, alcohol, and drug abuse. They'd be completely lost forever if there wasn't a beacon of hope. And Pacific Garden Mission is one of those beacons, and a very bright one at that. For more than a century, we've helped rescue not only sailors and soldiers, but countless other shipwrecked individuals with food, clothing, and a place to stay. We provide a kind of safe harbor where they can find shelter until the storm in their lives blows over and they learn more about the only captain who can pilot them safely home.

0: I was released from active duty in 1970. I'd saved up my money so I could take my time trying to get into comedy. I went to Los Angeles and got a one-room apartment just off the Sunset Strip and joined a comedy workshop which met one night a week in a producer's home in Beverly Hills. It was a good place for me to try out new material I'd written. I was coming home the other night. I don't know what time it was, but it was so late the day and night market was closed. It was easy to get laughs in the workshop where I was among friends, but going in front of a nightclub audience was a different matter altogether. I was terrified. I decided to stick with writing and steer away from stand-up comedy. It wasn't long after that my material got to one of the top comedy producers in Hollywood. He liked it, and soon I was writing for a popular television comedy series. I was doing well in terms of worldly success, but still pursuing answers through metaphysical studies. I was getting pretty good at writing those treatments or affirmations or whatever they were, but my friend thought I was just plain nuts. I am one with the universe, and the perfect peace of that one mind is flowing through me right now. I am that perfect peace, and so it is.
1: What kind of double talk gibberish is that? You shouldn't be fooling around with that oddball nonsense. We've got such a great religion.
0: How would you know? You're not even Jewish.
1: Well, maybe not, but I've got a lot of Jewish friends, and I always wished I could be Jewish.
0: Well, it's too late. You've got to be born Jewish, and you're obviously past that stage. Frankly, I'd just as soon not have been born Jewish, but it's too late for me, too. Besides, this positive affirmation stuff works for me. I've got a good job, a decent car, and a lot more peace than you've got, so get off my back. There you have it. I'd convinced myself I was a man brimming over with peace. And actually, things were going pretty well. Then I met Anne. She was a wardrobe lady on one of the shows I was writing for. I'm not sure what attracted me so much to her, but Anne always seemed so bright-eyed and bubbly. I just enjoyed being around her and talking to her. Then one day I learned that she was in the hospital. I decided to go visit her. Hey, put down that book. You've got a visitor.
2: Well, I don't believe it. What are you doing here?
0: I came to see you. The question should be, what are you doing here?
2: Oh, it was so stupid. I was coming down some steps and my ankle just turned under me. They said I broke a bone in my foot. But I think I just needed to slow down. I've been able to catch up on my reading.
0: You know, you always have such a positive way of looking at things.
2: I believe that's the best way to look at them.
0: You know, I'm kind of that way myself. I guess that's why I like talking to you. I used to be really negative.
2: Oh, it's very easy to get that way.
0: Tell me about it. I was going to be a scientist at one time.
2: Is this one of your jokes?
0: Yeah, it seems like it, I suppose. I kept looking around and seeing the pollution and the environmental nightmare I knew had to be coming. But now I've become a lot more positive about things.
2: You know, there's a book you really ought to read. It discusses all those things you were so worried about, and it's all based on Bible prophecy.
0: Really? What's supposed to happen? Is the world going to end or what?
2: Well, things are going to get a lot worse. You really should read it. I'm sure you'd like it.
0: Not long after my conversation with Anne, I picked up a copy of the book she'd told me about. I was stunned by what I read. I learned about events going on all around me, clearly referred to thousands of years earlier in both the Old and New Testaments. I just couldn't quite make sense of it, but it definitely got me to thinking. I decided to give Anne a call.
3: Hello?
0: Anne, it's Joe Glauberg, remember me?
3: Well, if you aren't a voice from the past, how are you?
0: I guess I'm okay, but the main reason I'm calling is that book you told me about on Bible prophecy. I think you got me into something, and you gotta get me out. I appreciate your inviting me over. I know I sounded a little weird on the phone, but the more I got to thinking about this Bible prophecy stuff, the more scared I got. I mean, I've got some major problems here.
2: Like what?
0: Well, for the last couple of weeks, ever since I read that book, I've been thinking, this is great. All these things that I thought were the final steps to the end of civilization are apparently just part of God's plan.
2: I know. Isn't it exciting? It just gives me goosebumps.
0: Yeah, okay, but that's great. But see, apparently, well, Jesus is coming back at the end of all these wars and stuff.
2: Well, I know. That's the best part.
0: Maybe so, but that's part of my problem. See, I was kind of excited about him coming back, and then the reality of it occurred to me. When Jesus comes back, some of the people are going to be on his side and some aren't, right?
2: That's right.
0: Okay, well, see, I don't think I'm on his side. You see how that could be a problem?
2: But it doesn't have to be. All you have to do is turn your life over to him and trust him as your Lord and Savior.
0: Okay. Now, I know this is going to sound real stupid, but see, I'm Jewish.
2: So?
0: Well, I was always taught that Jews don't believe in Jesus.
2: Jesus was a Jew. He came expressly for the Jews. All his first disciples were Jewish. What's more Jewish than believing in Jesus?
0: I never thought of that. But why do all the rabbis teach against believing in him? If he was the Messiah, wouldn't they know it?
2: Well, you'd think so, wouldn't you? But see, God knew all about that. The Old Testament teaches that the Messiah will be rejected by his own people, right here in Isaiah. Listen to chapter 8, verse 14. And he shall be for a sanctuary, but for a stone of stumbling, and for a rock of offense to both houses of Israel. Isaiah was even led by the Spirit of God to pray in chapter 6, verse 10. Make the heart of this people fat, and make their ears heavy, and shut their eyes, lest they see with their eyes, and hear with their ears, and understand with their heart, and convert and be healed.
0: Wow. Well, I didn't... Anne, I just don't know. There are so many things that just don't make sense to me. This is a big step, you know.
2: Oh, a very big step.
0: Because if God is in control of everything, and Jesus Christ is his son, then I'm going to have to follow him and do what he says. So I got to be sure about this.
2: Well, while you're thinking it over, can I give you a little more to think about?
0: Yeah, sure.
2: You can try to figure out God all you want, and we all try it. But there comes a time when you've got to turn off that little reasoning switch in your head and make that last final step by faith. Hebrews chapter 11, verse 6 tells us, without faith, it is impossible to please him. For he that cometh to God must believe that he is, and that he is a rewarder of them that diligently seek him.
0: What Anne said about that step of faith somehow made sense to me as I considered what I should do. A short time later, we prayed together and I received Christ as Messiah and Savior. I was no longer worried about world events that still seemed to be propelling us toward cataclysmic disaster because I knew they're all part of God's plan, devised before he created the universe. Also, I'd always been troubled by the notion that we only go around once in this life, and I seemed to be blowing my one shot. But now I learned to be content with God's direction for my life. I guess maybe you expect me to say that I've lived happily ever after that day in 1973. Well, not exactly. I was born again and knew I had eternal life, but as a new baby in the Lord, I had to learn a lot of lessons that didn't come easily. I realized that pretty quickly when I ventured back into the television comedy writing environment I'd been so happy to leave only a couple of years earlier. I remember a strange conversation I had with the head writer. One of many strange conversations.
4: Hey, Glomber, come in here a minute. You're just the guy to help me out.
0: What do you need?
4: Well, you know a lot of that stuff Christ said, right?
0: A fair amount. Why?
4: Well, I need to ask you a question. See, us Jews don't know much about that stuff.
0: I'm Jewish.
4: I thought you believed in Jesus.
0: Well, I do, but that doesn't mean I'm not Jewish. I just happen to be a Jew that believes in Jesus as the Messiah. So now I'm a completed Jew.
4: Yeah? So tell me, is it okay in your religion to smoke marijuana?
0: That's what you called me in here to ask me?
4: No, but as long as we're talking about your religion, I was just curious. I know you don't like hearing dirty jokes, so where do you stand on smoking pot?
0: Well, first of all, it's not a religion. It's a personal relationship with God.
4: Maybe so, but if you don't believe in smoking marijuana, I don't want to hear about it. Besides, that's not why I called you in here. What was that thing Christ said about building mansions or something? How does that go?
0: In my Father's house are many mansions. If it were not so, I would have told you. I go to prepare a place for you, and if I go to prepare a place for you, I will come again and receive you unto myself, that where I am, there ye may be also. That's in John 14, verse 2 and 3.
4: Yeah, that's it. Thanks.
0: Sure, no problem. Say, mind if I ask why you wanted to know that?
4: Well, I'm doing a script with our big star in the hospital, and he thinks he's going to die, and I wanted the nurse to say something to make him feel better.
0: Are you serious?
4: Mm-hmm.
0: Lenny, this guy's never going to see the inside of one of those places. He might be a big star, but if he dies without Christ, he's headed straight for the lake of fire, eternal damnation.
4: Yeah, but that ain't something you tell a person when you want to make him feel better, when he's about to die.
0: Lenny, what better time to tell him? After he's dead, it's too late. Fortunately, some Jewish people were easier to talk to about Christ. Take my friend Steve. He was a stand-up comic on a lot of the top comedy variety shows. I hadn't seen him for a couple of years. One day he called.
5: Joe, it was so strange. The other day, I was meditating over at the self-realization place, and you came into my mind.
0: No kidding.
5: I remember you were real interested in religion. See, that's all I want to talk about anymore. And it makes people really uncomfortable, you know?
0: Steve and I soon got together, and I learned what his problems were. He talked a lot about religion, but not about Christ. His mind was so confused when I talked to him about being born again, he thought he already was quite a number of times, in fact. So, Steve, you're born again and you're following Jesus, right?
6: No question about it.
0: Okay, so tell me, do you know what he said, what he taught?
6: Well, some.
0: All right, now, if you're following someone you believe to be God and entrusting him with your eternal destiny, wouldn't you want to know everything he said, especially if it's all been written down somewhere?
6: Well, I guess so.
0: Well, I got a Bible for you. You should begin to read it so that you'll know for yourself everything that Jesus taught. In a short time, he'd read the first four books of the New Testament and was into the book of Acts. The amazing part was that he still thought he was born again, but I knew he wasn't. I tried several times to get him to pray with me to receive Christ, but he wouldn't do it. Then one day, I got a phone call, and I could tell something was different.
5: Yeah, Joe. It was real strange. You see, I was putting gas in my car, and I looked down, and there was this little booklet on the ground. Well, it told all about God's spiritual laws. There was even a little prayer in it.
0: So, did you pray the prayer?
5: Oh, yeah. And according to what it said, I'm born again. This time for sure. I guess this is what you tried to get me to understand all along, right?
0: As the Apostle Paul said in 1 Corinthians chapter 3, verse 6, I have planted, Apollos watered, but God gave the increase. And so it was with Steve. Maybe a seed has been planted in your life through the hearing of this broadcast. Although I went on to become creator of a hit television series and write a lot more scripts, secular as well as evangelical, I think the one you've just heard is the best of all. Why? Simply because it's the story of what Jesus Christ has done in my life, and I think that's the best story any of us can tell.
7: Friend, we'd like for you to accept Jesus as your Savior, just like Joe and Steve. Romans chapter 10, verse 9 says, that if thou shalt confess with thy mouth the Lord Jesus, and shalt believe in thine heart that God hath raised him from the dead, thou shalt be saved. Verse 13 declares, for whosoever shall call upon the name of the Lord shall be saved.
8: 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So we're now producing an exciting new children's show called The Clue Crew. This is a family-friendly adventure series where there's always a biblical lesson to be learned and a mystery to be solved. 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This program will feature the very words of Billy Sunday, Charles Spurgeon, Dwight L. Moody, and many more, all dramatized and delivered by our very own unshackled actors. And then there's our daily devotionals. 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

0: If these stories brighten your day, tell the manager of this station so they will continue to broadcast them. 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This is program number 2469. Heard in the true story of Joe Glauberg were Kate McClanahan, Rick Plastina, Belinda Bremner, Joanne Silvestrick, Guy Baril, David Mink, and Joe Glauberg as himself. Original music, Lucille Becker. Sound, Nick Aloisio. Engineer, Ed Webb. Script, Joe Glauberg. And I'm Thomas McElroy.
1: 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And our address? 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So until next time, unless our Lord returns before then, the doors to Pacific Garden Mission are open night and day. 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

0: This is the Phyllis Schlafly Report, a daily look at the significant issues of our time from an experienced conservative perspective. Sponsored by Phyllis Schlafly Eagles, this broadcast continues the legacy of Phyllis Schlafly and stands against forces that mock traditional values, slander America, and redefine the family. Now, from the Phyllis Schlafly Center Studios, here's Ryan Haidt.
1: Colorado has developed a habit of losing First Amendment cases at the U.S. Supreme Court, and it appears they haven't learned their lesson just yet. The High Court has agreed to hear St. Mary Catholic Parish v. Roy, another First Amendment challenge arising from Colorado. This one involves the state's universal preschool program, which pays for parents to send their children to a preschool of their choice, public or private. Religious schools may participate, but only if they agree to Colorado's non-discrimination requirement, which mandates equal enrollment opportunity regardless of sexual orientation or gender identity. Well, on the surface, that sounds reasonable, but look closer. Colorado actually grants numerous exceptions to this rule. Preschools may prefer children of color, LGBT families, low-income families, and others. The one exception the state flatly refuses to grant is a religious one. A Catholic preschool that wants to prioritize Catholic families cannot participate. An evangelical Christian school that asks families to support its beliefs about marriage and gender is out. Orthodox Jewish providers face the same wall.
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4: Welcome to our Thursday's broadcast of the Gospel Truth. Today, I'm nearing the end of my fourth week, an entire month that I've spent just showing you testimonies of people who've been miraculously healed. And I think this is so important. You know, my television ministry is a teaching ministry. God has called me to be a teacher to the body of Christ. I'm not an evangelist. I love seeing people born again. I'm certainly not trying to discredit that, but my gifting is to believers who are born again, but they don't know what they have. It's like, you know, you get this key to a door, you open it up, and inside there's just treasures, unimaginable. And yet you just stand at the front door and you don't ever go in and take advantage of any of those things. This is what most Christians have done. They've been taught that salvation is all about getting your sins forgiven. And so they get the key, they open the door, but they never go in and they never begin to enjoy all of the benefits. God has called me to teach the body of Christ what they have, who they are, and how to appropriate those things. And so normally I'm just teaching the Word of God verse by verse in this book that I have here on God Wants You Well. It's over a 200-page book, and we have seen thousands upon thousands of people healed by just getting hold of the truth. Jesus said, "You shall know the truth, and the truth shall make you free." So that's typically what I do. But for this month, I have just been sharing in not just in word, but also in demonstration. You know, because we aren't here physically together, because I'm talking to a camera, it's hard to display, to prove the things that I've been teaching from the Word. But that's what these testimonies do. These testimonies are verification that the things we're talking about it's God's will for you to be well, and that it's true. And here's testimonies of people. And I tell you, this has really blessed me. And we have had a huge response. People calling in, receiving these materials, and being healed themselves. You know, we've put a number up on the screen, and we have people standing by at our phones 24 hours a day, 7 days a week. And as they've heard these testimonies about how other people have been healed, it's caused people to start calling in. And we have seen a lot of healings, a lot of miracles. And so I just want to encourage you today that what God has done for other people, He wants to and is well able to do the exact same thing for you. So I want to share with you today a testimony of Marin Ham. This is a young lady that she's just a beautiful girl. I love Marin and her whole family. Her mother, her sister have come here. They've worked for us. But when she first came, Marin was miserable. Her life, she wasn't having a life. And she just had been in so much pain and nothing was working that she just wanted to go somewhere and have some fun. And so she asked her mother if she could just go someplace. And they just wound up in Woodland Park, Colorado, of all places, 1 mile from our place. And the lady who ran the place that they were staying at told her about our healing services that we have. And she came and was miraculously healed. And I tell you, she's a jewel. She's an awesome, awesome girl. So anyway, we're going to play this testimony about Marin Ham and her miraculous healing. And then I'll come back at the end of the program and share some more things with you.
5: I had this pain in my feet. It started in my feet and it was so intense. It felt like excruciating just to even like stand on them. I had this fatigue where I was so tired. It was like work just to talk. All of a sudden my brain started being affected, where it was hard to read and write. It was hard to carry conversations. The pain in my legs was so bad that it felt like a blowtorch was touching them if a bed sheet touched them. And so I laid in this contraption and it held my feet up.
6: Marin Ham from Wisconsin was only 9 years old when she contracted the swine flu. Not long after, mysterious symptoms plagued her body and mind until she was no longer able to walk. Doctors were puzzled by her case and gave her a list of diagnoses including small fiber neuropathy and postural orthostatic tachycardia syndrome. As a little girl, Marin would spend the next several years in and out of hospitals and rehab centers.
5: We went to hospitals and they didn't know what was going on, and we went through like intense physical therapy. They were saying they were trying to desensitize my nerve endings so that they wouldn't be so sensitive for pain. And so they would like wrap my feet super tight with wraps and stand me up on this table that they had me strapped to and all these things. And it was miserable.
7: You know, she became less and less mobile as it came up her legs. And, you know, for a while there, you couldn't even touch her. I mean, you couldn't even touch her skin with a feather.
8: It was so difficult to watch. I would have changed places with her in a moment to not see her suffer.
5: Test after test, constantly going to doctors, that's all I did. I'd either be in a dark room or I was at a doctor's appointment.
8: Doctors were puzzled by it. They really had no idea what was going on.
9: I would have friends over and Marin would have a seizure. Everyone runs to her room to help her and then, okay, it's over, like late. And that was just like our new reality.
6: Lacking a deep knowledge of God's word, the Ham family spent the next several years coping with this new reality of medical treatments and rehab centers, hoping that doctors could somehow find a cure. When her symptoms turned for the worst, Marin was diagnosed with late-stage Lyme disease, which most people never recover from, causing her mother, Lene, to reach a breaking point.
8: You know, my faith was in the medical doctors, and we weren't getting any help. I came to the end of myself and I just surrendered to God and I just said, please show me a sign, give me a direction, something to help heal Marin, to heal our family.
6: Lene came across the Hansa Center for Optimum Health, where God used Christian doctors to open their hearts to God's power.
5: The Lord showed me now, I think that's like my John the Baptist, because it totally prepared the way for me. The doctor there, he was spirit-filled. He didn't really know anything about healing, but he just started sharing God's love with me, just speaking the word to me. So it really opened my mind that way. And then also physically, I got well enough where my cognitive ability came back, so I could read and write, I could carry conversations again. Our last appointment, the doctor kind of had this look on his face, like, I don't really think there's anything more I could do for you. And I just turned to my mom and I'm like, Mom, I just want to go and just try to do something fun. I have been so sick and I'm so sick of being sick. And I just want to do something fun and just enjoy the mountains, even if I just sit in my wheelchair and look at them. I just want to go to Colorado.
6: Although Marin was still in pain and wheelchair bound, Lene booked a cabin in, of all places, the small town of Woodland Park. When they arrived, they struck up a conversation with a receptionist that would change their lives forever.
8: I told her what was going on with Maren and why she was in a mobilized scooter. And she said, well, you know, there's a healing school right down the road. It's at Karis Bible College. She goes, I really think you should go. And I said, well, okay.
5: Just from coming through the doors at Karis and just the people that greeted us and just seeing the love that they had. And it was just like I could just see God's love for me through these people. We went into the service and Greg Moore, he was speaking that day.
10: I'm stepping into what belongs to me. Whether I feel like it, whether I think it, whether it looks like it, it doesn't matter. You said it, I'm stepping into it, and I'm just walking in what you have for me. And I'm telling you, you do that, and healing starts manifesting.
5: He started sharing that God wants you well and that Jesus provided it for you. This was just so exciting to hear this for the first time in my life. We left there and just like thinking on this word that we just heard, and we're like, we can't leave. And we started looking up on the website and we're like, who is this Andrew Womack? And we're like, he's actually going to be speaking on Tuesday. And so we're like, well, we're going to stay.
11: But if you could ever understand that you have the same power on the inside of you that raised Jesus from the dead, as Jesus is, so are you, 1 John 4:17. Not so are you going to be, so are you right now.
5: I saw myself just running and dancing and just riding my horse through these pastures and just living this in my mind. The next day, we packed up the car and we stopped at a national forest before we left to go back home.
8: There was a wood kind of picket fence, and I said, you know, let's take some pictures here. So I parked and I got her out and set her on the fence.
5: And all of a sudden I'm sitting there and just this like boldness rose up on the inside of me. I don't know how to explain it, but just this prompting, like stand up and walk.
8: And I hear her just saying, Mom, Mom. And I turned back and then I realized she was standing.
5: And in that moment, the ability to feel my body came back. The ability to know how to move my feet instantly came back, and I just started walking, and I didn't pass out. I didn't have a seizure. It was just this feeling of absolute freedom. Just who the sun sets free is free indeed. And man, that was just, it was incredible. I wasn't walking in my total healing that day, but I mean, that was just miraculous.
7: They were home and I pulled in the driveway from work, and here's Maren, and she's standing there next to her walker, and she just started doing her one little step at a time. And I hit the brakes and I jumped out of the car and ran up to her, gave her a big hug. It was awesome.
6: Although Maren still needed assistance when walking, she was determined to get her full healing and spent the next 30 days diving into Andrew's teachings and meditating on the word constantly.
5: It wasn't like I was seeking a healing. I was just seeking the healer and just getting to know him and his heart for me.
7: She would minister to us all the time. And pretty soon it was like, okay, we're listening every Tuesday night to Andrew's live broadcast. And it was awesome. And you know, we started doing it as a family.
5: And then it was exactly a month later, November the 16th, and I was sitting in our basement with my back up against the couch, and I was reading Andrew's Christian Survival Kit. And it was, I read 1 Peter 2:24, and it just became so personal. And it was, Maren, by Jesus' stripes, you were healed. And when I read that, it was just like it got downloaded to me. And I just, all these things for the past month that I had just been getting to know God and his heart for me and his plan and all these things that I had heard, it was like it just all made sense. And I'm like, I'm not trying to get healing. It's living on the inside of me. So I jumped up and I took my first step instantly. Every symptom that I had instantly left me that I'd had for so many years. And then the second step, all the symptoms came back, but it didn't matter to me because his word was true. And I kept running to go tell my mom, and by the third step, everything left me. I was totally, totally healed in that moment.
12: We went out to Colorado and we found this little cabin in Woodland Park. My mom was getting my scooter out of the car, and the lady came up and she's like, there's a healing school like right down the street. It's open to the public on Thursdays and you can go. So we went, I heard Andrew's teachings, got a hold of that. And by the end of the week, I was walking. And a month later, I was reading his Christian survival kit. And I just knew that I had healing in Jesus and he paid for it. And I took what was mine and I've been completely healed ever since. So praise the Lord.
13: Hallelujah.
6: After having their lives completely transformed, the Hams moved to Woodland Park to attend Karis Bible College, which God used to restore the years the enemy had stolen.
5: Going from laying in a bed for so many years, doing absolutely nothing, to living this absolutely just abundant life, just every day, just full of joy.
7: And we do a lot of hiking out here. There's so many parks and trails to go on. And it's like we can just be a normal family. We can go out for dinner as a family. And it's just been great to just get back to being so-called normal, but it's better than that. It's like we enjoy being together now.
9: The enemy definitely came to just steal, kill, and destroy every single thing in our family. And he worked hard to do it, you know? But it was cool because at the end of the day, you know, we have the victory.
6: Today, Lene works in Andrew Womack's Communication Services Department, where she shares with others the truth that changed her family. As for Maren, when she's not busy with school or her work at the local bakery, she serves at Healing School, the place that made all of this possible.
5: From the bottom of my heart, I just can't say thank you enough because that's what makes this all possible.
4: Man, that's powerful. And you know, I could just spend a lot of time telling you about how this affected not only Maren, but her sister. Her sister came to school and, man, has a tremendous testimony herself. And her mother and father, it changed the entire family. And now they are changing many other people, sharing this testimony and reaching out to others. Man, her life is back on track. And you know, there's some of you watching today that your life is just, it's like it's on hold at the very best. Many of you, it is going down in a hurry and fear and things are hitting you. It doesn't have to be that way. Jesus has already provided healing for you. 1 Peter chapter 2, verse 24 says, "Who his own self bare our sins in his own body on the tree, that we being dead to sins should live unto righteousness, by whose stripes you were healed." It didn't say that you are going to be healed or that you presently are. It says you were healed. It's already done. Did you know you were healed by the stripes of Jesus? And that happened 2,000 years ago. You aren't waiting on God to heal you. God's waiting on you to believe what He has already done and reach out and receive it. You know, when I was a little kid, I went to a vacation Bible school, and my parents, we were like regulars. We were at church every time the doors were open, and because of it, we were like skunks. We had our own pew. We had the second pew on the right-hand side was ours, and that's where we stayed. It was always down at front. But at this vacation Bible school, I was in a group that they marched us in according to the group that we were in, and because of that, I was at the very back of the auditorium, and there were 600 kids in this auditorium. And a man got up and he held up a dollar bill. You know, nowadays, a dollar bill is not that much, but back when I was a kid, that was a lot of money. And he held up this dollar bill and he said, "I'll give this dollar bill to the first kid that comes up here and takes it." And I mean, instantly, there was 15, 20 kids around him and they were all jumping up and down, "I want it, I want it." And I thought of all of the times to be sitting at the back of the church. That was the worst time. And yet he didn't give the dollar bill to any of them. He just kept it up in the air. And he said, "I'll give this dollar bill to the first kid that comes up here and takes it." And he just kept repeating it. Everybody was wondering, what's he doing? Because all of them want it. Why wasn't he giving it to them? And finally, it dawned on my lightning fast mind what this guy was saying. And I mean, I got out from the back of the church. I ran down to the front, pushed my way through these other kids. And he had his arm up in the air like this, and I grabbed his arm and climbed up his side, and I grabbed that dollar bill. And when I did, he looked at me and he said, "That is the first kid that came up here and took it. He said, all of you wanted it, but only one took it. You know, there's a great comparison here about healing. There's everybody, I assume that everybody watching this program would love to be healed, but are you taking it? God's made it available. You don't have to earn it. It's not that you deserve it, but you do have to take it. And there's a lot of things standing in between you and taking that. The opinion of other people, the opinion of yourself, wrong theology. It says in Mark chapter 7, in verse 13, Jesus was saying that you make the word of God of no effect through your traditions and doctrines of men that you've accepted. Many of us have been taught that God doesn't heal today, that miracles ceased with the last apostle. It doesn't happen in these days. It just happened back in Bible days. That is an absolute lie. I'm sharing these testimonies. You are either going to have to sit there and call me a liar. You're going to have to call these people a liar. We've got some doctors that have come on and verified that these people were basically raised from the dead, that there was no hope for them. You're going to have to stand against all of these things and just call us a liar to say that miracles don't happen today, because I'm saying that they do. And here's proof that they do. But even if you accept that they can happen today, that's still not the same as just reaching out and taking it. It might be like those other kids that were saying, I want it, and you're begging and asking God. But are you taking your authority? Mark chapter 11, verse 23, after the disciples had seen Jesus curse the fig tree, he didn't put salt on it. He didn't cut it down. He didn't do anything in the natural. He just spoke words to that fig tree and said, no man eat fruit of you hereafter forever. And when the disciples saw that the fig tree was dead the next day, they pointed it out. And Jesus said, have faith in God, for verily I say unto you that whosoever shall say unto this mountain. Notice the terminology here. He's talking about whosoever will say to the mountain. That's talking about your problem. In our instance, what we're talking about, sickness. If you will say to sickness, be thou removed, be thou cast into the sea, and shall not doubt in your heart, but shall believe that those things which he saith shall come to pass, he shall have whatsoever he saith. It's saying that you have to speak to your sickness. Many people are talking to God about their sickness, and oh God, heal me, and oh God, would you please take away the pain? Oh God, would you please take away the cancer? But that's not what God told us to do. He said, I give you power over all sickness and over all disease. Matthew chapter 10, verse 1. He gave you power and authority. Now you have to use it, and you have to speak to the sickness, not to God about your sickness. You have to talk to your sickness about God. You need to speak to your body. You need to say, body, in the name of Jesus, I command you to quit hurting. Cancer, I command you to leave. Joints, I command you to function normally. Tumor, I command you to be gone. Eczema, I command you to be gone. Eyes, you see clearly. Ears, you hear properly. Gums, you be healed in the name of Jesus. I know a lot of people think that's weird, but I think you're weird not to do what Jesus said. He said, you speak to the mountain. Don't talk to God about your mountain. Talk to your mountain about God. And if you will do that, and it goes on to say in that Mark 11, 23, and if you don't doubt in your heart, but you believe that what you say will come to pass, you will have whatsoever you say. Can you do that today? Can you quit asking God and begging God and believe that God has given you power and authority over all sickness and over all disease? And if you speak to your problem, that it will obey you? If you can believe that, it'll work for you today. You know, if you have any problems with this, if you just need somebody to help you, we've got people by our phones 24 hours a day, 7 days a week. We would love to have you call in, and we would love to help you receive. Also, when you call, you can get these materials. This Healing Journeys Volume 7 has the exact testimony of Maren Ham that you saw today, and so you can get that. There's also 8 other volumes, a total of 9 volumes, over 40 testimonies, and then we also have teaching material. This book will teach you about how God wants you well and how to receive it, and we have a USB that has an audio and video from a conference, and then we have this free booklet that we'll give you on the truth about healing. Listen to our announcer as he gives you this information, and please respond today and receive these materials. I want you to know that we want to pray with you and help you any way we can. And we've had people call in praying for others who had died, and we've seen multiple people raised from the dead. We see miracles all of the time. We see people receive salvation, baptism of the Holy Spirit, and just anything that you need. The Bible says if you have a need, call for the elders of the church, and we will pray with you and we will help you. So it's available to you 24 hours a day, 7 days a week.
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17: We taught them that if you pour into your disciples in the church, your disciples will make other disciples, which will make the church grow. 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And so the churches are growing. I mean, when we were in Karamoja 2014, they started with 80 churches. Up to today, it's over 150. That is a direct result of what discipleship does.
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18: If I had a dream of a man in brilliant white, his face shining like the sun, I would cry out, Jesus. But for a Muslim woman who had that dream as a child, the man in white remained a mystery. I'm Perry LaHaye.
19: Cast yourself in.
18: Alina was born and raised Muslim in North Africa. Her dream of the man in white had captivated her. By the time Alina had become a young woman, her longing to know the meaning of the dream had only intensified. Early one morning, as Alina was walking to market, a Bible landed at her feet. A neighbor had thrown it out the front door, furious at her son for bringing it home from a vacation in Europe. As she read from the New Testament, or the Injil, as Muslims call it, she came to Jesus' transfiguration, where his face shone like the sun and his clothes became brilliant white. Alina knew this was the man from her childhood dream, and right then she put her faith in Jesus. Jesus is moving in extraordinary ways in the Muslim world. Join what he's doing. Your first step, frontiersusa.org.
20: Welcome to today's program. My name is Rick Renner, and I want to say thank you for joining me for today's program, which is coming to you from Tulsa, Oklahoma. This is our new studio in Tulsa, which we have designed so that I can interview people that I consider to be important when I'm in the United States. And today, I'm here with Dr. Larry Olason. And Larry, I'm so glad you're here. Thank you for being with me.
21: It is so good to be here with you, and your studio is magnificent.
20: Well, thank you.
21: It's excellent. As they say in Hebrew, it's metsuyan.
20: What does that mean?
21: Excellent.
20: Excellent. Well, thank you.
21: Beautiful.
20: It's a little copy of our Moscow studio, which is where I live. Mm-hmm. But I just wanted to have a place where I could interview people without bringing them all the way to Russia. So here we are, and you are my inaugural person in this studio.
21: Well, that's an honor, and I'm so glad that you didn't make me go to Moscow.
20: Oh, well, thank you. It's a privilege to go to Moscow. Oh. It is so beautiful.
21: It's a long trip.
20: It's a long trip. But this week, we're doing five programs with Larry, and it is called Unveiling Mysteries in the Bible. I have just been an avid fan of his. I've just gone to YouTube over and over and over and over to see what he's saying on different subjects. My respect for Larry Olason is just immense. And he wrote a book that he asked me to write the foreword for. And my rule is that if I'm going to write a foreword, I'm going to read the whole book to make sure I really agree with what I'm going to recommend. And when I read this book, my only regret was that I didn't write it. It is such a good book. And I'm talking about his book called Hidden Mysteries and the Bible. The foreword by Rick Renner, Secrets Revealed, Aliens, UFOs, Giants, Time Travel, Multiverse, AI, and Other Unexplained Phenomena. And I'm going to tell you the truth, friend. Chapter after chapter after chapter, he goes into mysteries and deals with the questions that people ask. And they're really legitimate questions. And I believe that as ministers of the gospel, we have a responsibility to try to answer people's questions. So this week, here's what we're going to be looking at. And I'm reading from my notes in his table of contents. I'm going to tell you, this book is amazing. It's The World Before Adam and Eve. That's where we're going to start today. Tomorrow, we're going to see the Watchers and the Nephilim. Day after that, who built the ancient structures? You know, that's a question people really ask, because all the new scientific data shows that there are structures much older than 6,000 years old.
21: Well, when I was a child, Rick, I used to ask my Sunday school teacher, what about the pyramids? And the answer that I would get was, well, Larry, one of these days you'll go to heaven and you can ask Jesus. Well, when you're 12 years old, that going to heaven seems like a long way off. But people are still interested in what's happening in the earth. What about the UFOs?
20: And there really are answers.
21: There are answers, and the answers are in the Word of God.
20: And you give them in this book. And we're also going to talk about UFOs and the Bible.
21: All right.
20: And are you ready for this? He even has a chapter on ghosts. You know, there's a lot of TV programs these days about supernatural phenomena. People are really enamored with that. What does the Bible say about ghosts? And so this week is going to be really interesting, and I'm ready to get started. But you know, we always use the Bible as the foundation of everything that we do in our ministry and in this program. So Larry, tell us, what does the Bible say about the world before Adam and Eve?
21: Well, you know, there's an article that just came out a few days ago where they estimate that the pyramids were over 100,000 years old, which is something that defies what archaeologists have said in the last few years. But if that's true, then how do we explain that according to Bible chronology, that Adam and Eve came out of the garden 6,000 years ago? And we know that's true because the Word of God, we know it's been 2,000 years since Jesus was here, but we have the chronology all the way from the time Adam left the garden until Jesus, and that's about 4,000 years. So if he left the garden 4,000 years before Jesus, but we have structures and buildings that were built before then, the question is, who built them? And if someone built them, did mankind live before Adam and Eve? Well, we know that that's not true because the Bible says very clearly that Adam was the first man. So if there was construction going on hundreds of years, thousands of years before Adam was in the garden, who built these structures? And the answer can just clearly be that it had to be a creation with intelligence, because here's what we know for sure. We know that before Adam left the garden, that he was tempted, and he was tempted by Satan. And Satan had already been cast out of heaven before then. And what's interesting is if you'll look in the Bible, you'll find places back, and usually this is back where the pages are clean, where no one's ever really read. But you'll find that when Lucifer was cast out of heaven, and he was perfect on the day he was created, but when iniquity was found in him, he was cast out. The Bible says he was cast to the earth, and he was cast down before kings. Well, if there were kings, then there had to be kingdoms.
20: Now, where does the Bible say that?
21: Well, in Ezekiel and Isaiah, it tells us that he was cast down before kings, that they sneered at him. And also it tells us that he was cast out because of his inequity in his trading and in his commerce. Well, if there's commerce, who was trading with who? And if mankind was not here before Adam, then who was here

0: in some type of being that was not human. But we do know this, that there was someone here. And we know that when Lucifer was cast out of heaven, that Jesus said that he saw it happen. And he said, I saw Satan
1: fall like lightning.
0: Like lightning from heaven.
1: Which means it was like that.
0: Well, it was quick. I mean, 186,000 miles per second quick. And so with all of that backstory, it explains a lot of things concerning the ancient artifacts, the ancient buildings. You know, a few years ago, I went to Malta with L.A. Marzulli and Bob Ulrich, and we went to a place called the Hypogeum.
1: I love L.A. Marzulli.
0: Oh, he's a good man.
1: He really is. He is a brilliant man. If you don't know L.A. Marzulli, look him up. He is just something else.
0: But we went to a place called the Hypogeum.
1: I've studied all about it, but I've never been there.
0: It's an underground palace that was discovered at the turn of the last century. And
1: you went there with L.A. Marzulli?
0: Yes, yes.
1: That is really something.
0: And the entire nation of Malta is basically made out of rock. There's a lot of stone. And there's some of the oldest temples in the world, dating back tens of thousands of years, are on that island. But at the turn of the century, there was a man who was cutting stone. He was making a cistern so that when it rained, they could collect the water for the dry season. And when he went to take the stone out of the ground, the stone slipped down. And it went into what he thought was a cave, but they got to looking down into that area, and they found out that it wasn't a cave. It was actually an underground palace. And this palace is so large that there's been tens of thousands of skeletons brought out of that.
1: Have you been in that underground chamber?
0: Yes, yes.
1: Because I believe today it's very difficult to get permission.
0: It's very difficult to get in. In fact, you have to have sometimes months in advance to get tickets to go in.
1: Well, congratulations. That's quite an amazing thing.
0: You know, it's interesting, too. When you go in, they won't let you take a camera. They won't let you take a phone or any device. In fact, you go through security that is almost like airport security.
1: Hmm.
0: And we went down into this palace. It's large. It's very large. Now, the nation of Malta has blocked off many of the tunnels because back in the 1940s, there was a teacher who wanted to take her students on a field trip, and she took them down into the Hypogeum, into this underground palace that's completely cut out of stone.
1: And they never came out, right?
0: They never found them.
1: Isn't that amazing?
0: They never found them. In fact, the National Geographic did an article on that. And I mentioned this in a seminar one time, and Lynn Brim, Billy Brim's daughter-in-law, she found that article in the National Geographic and sent it to me. So I have actual proof that exists.
1: Mm.
0: But there were tunnels that they believe that went all the way to Rome. And the Knights Templar has temples and monuments on that island. And they used those underground tunnels. It's amazing. But they date back thousands of years to a time that was before Adam. So if it was before Adam, who built them? You know, something else that's interesting about the island of Malta, the nation of Malta, they have these tracks that are probably 8 to 10 feet apart.
1: I've seen them.
0: And they look like railroad tracks, but they're cut down into the stone, and they come out of the Mediterranean on one side of the nation and go all the way across the nation back into the Mediterranean on the other side. And in some places, they actually have intersections that resemble our modern-day railroad tracks. But they say they're at least 7,000 years old.
1: Which would be older than the human race.
0: That's pre-Adam and Eve and the garden. So if that's true, who built them?
1: Well, Göbekli Tepe.

0: Oh my goodness. Now, I've never been there, but your son's been there, hasn't
1: My
0: he?
1: son was just there. He said, "Dad, you've got to go." And it's not very far from the ruins of Noah's Ark. It's just a couple hours from the Drupanar site in eastern Turkey. But Brother Larry, one thing I love about your book is that you are willing to ask all the hard questions, and you don't always give answers, but you give guidance. Actually, the Bible tells us a lot. And there really was, all right, friends, this might be a shock for you, there really was a world that existed before Adam and Eve. And when you come to Genesis chapter 1, the first two verses, it talks about a flood that was upon the face of the earth. Can you talk to us about that?
0: Well, in Genesis 1:1, we have the very first line of the Bible: "In the beginning, God created the heavens and the earth." Bereshit bara Elohim et ha-shamayim ha-aretz in Hebrew. And if we really look at this, we find out that the heavens and the earth were created before day one. Not on day one, they were created before day one. And the Bible tells us that after they were created, that water covered the face of the earth, and that the earth was formless and void. Well, what's interesting is Isaiah, excuse me, Isaiah says this, that the earth was not created in that condition. And the Hebrew words there, of course, they are tohu vabohu, formless and void. And he says the earth was not created tohu. So if it was not created formless and void, but it became formless and void,
1: What happened?
0: what happened? And then on day one, God shows up and he steps into the darkness and he says, "Let there be light," or "light be." And it's interesting. He didn't say what he saw. And so many Christians today, have you noticed we say what we see? But he didn't say what he saw. He spoke what he wanted. The Bible says Abraham was just like God in that he called the things that were not as though they were. Aren't you glad that God didn't step forward and say what he saw? He didn't step forward and just say, "My goodness, it's dark." He said, "Light be." But then again, another way of looking at it is the scripture tells us that God is light. And instead of "let there be light," in Hebrew correctly, it would be "light be." So he said, "Here I am." And when light was there, the darkness left. The light always has power over the darkness.
1: Well, I want to ask you, what happened that caused the earth to become formless and a mess?
0: Well, my personal opinion is it's when Lucifer was cast out of heaven and became Satan, and one third of the heavenly host was cast out with him, that everything on the earth changed. And evidently, when he was cast out, the kings and kingdoms already existed on the earth, because it says he was cast down before the kings. And the earth then became perverted, and we had the first flood. Now, I call the first flood the Luciferian flood. And the flood of Noah is the second flood. The Bible talks about the world that then existed being covered by water. And we're not living in the world that then existed. We're living in the world that now exists. And it seems that the only solution was to take out everything and start over. And that's what God did, because he loves us.
1: Scientists talk about that a meteor hit the earth and it caused a catastrophic flood. My personal conviction is Satan hit the earth.
0: That's
1: When he was cast out, he hit the earth. And it knocked the earth off of its axis. Everything changed. The civilization that was before was completely wiped out. And today we just have remnants of it. And that's why we have certain places around the world that are older than 6,000 years old. And if you've seen historical programs, for example, this week, an article was released that they found an instrument, an age-old instrument that is 400,000 years old. I mean, they've carbon dated it. Well, how can you find instruments 400,000 years old if Adam was only 6,000 years ago? Well, there had to be something before Adam. And there really was a civilization which existed before the days of Adam and Eve. And you cover it so well in this book, Hidden Mysteries and the Bible.
0: Well, this is where the people of the world who are not believers, they feel that Christians don't really know anything or have any answers. Because when they ask these questions, most Christians just say, well, you just have to have faith in God. But the reality is, we actually do have the answers. And science, true science, which was created by God, you know, God created physics. Everything for electricity was here on the earth 2,000, 3,000 years ago. Man didn't create electricity.
1: We just discovered it.
0: We just discovered it. And as science makes true discoveries, these true discoveries actually validate the Word of God rather than contradict the Word of God.
1: Mm.
0: And Christians should not be afraid of the truth. We should not be afraid of science. And we should be the ones with the answers. And we do have the answers, and it's in the Word of God.
1: Praise God for the Bible, and praise God for your book. I'm going to tell you, this book, I reread it again this week because I wanted to be ready for these programs. And when I read this book, reread it, once again, it amazed me. It just amazed me because it boldly goes where people usually don't dare to go. It asks the questions that people ask and provides answers, or at least guidance, that are Bible-based. And I really appreciate your approach, Larry. I really do.
0: Oh, thank you.
1: And I'm honored that you're with us. But so our conclusion is, and I know this is going to raise a lot of questions for you, but you're going to find answers in this book, Hidden Mysteries and the Bible, that there was a world that existed before Adam and Eve.
0: There definitely was. And actually, if you can grasp what the Word of God says about that world, it will answer a lot of the questions that are brought up and actually build your faith rather than tearing your faith down. There's strength in knowledge.
1: Mm.
0: You know, Jesus said in John 8, 31 and 32, that if we would know the truth would set us free. And the truth is in the Word of God. God's Word is true, and it is truth, and it contains all the answers.
1: Well, another mystery that people ask about is about the Nephilim and the giants of the Old Testament. They appeared before Noah's flood and after Noah's flood. How did they show up again after the flood if they were all wiped out by the flood? And when we come back in tomorrow's episode, we're going to talk about that. And as we move on this week, we're even going to touch the subject of aliens and UFOs. What are they? And does the Bible address this subject? And guess what? It does. There's answers in the Bible. And there's answers in this wonderful book. But Brother Larry, I'm so glad you're with me.
0: It's an honor to be here.
1: You are a smart man.
0: No.
1: Well, I appreciate you being here, and I appreciate your wife, Loretta.
0: Yes.
1: And I appreciate you being with us, but we're just getting started because when we come back tomorrow, we're going to talk about the Nephilim and the giants of the Old Testament and about mythology. A lot of mythology has its roots in reality. It's not just mythology. It became legendized, but if you go all the way back to the beginning, it really has its bare bones in a historical event. Someone has asked the question, why did God send the flood? Well, that is really a great question, and I've written a book to answer it, and the name of the book is called Fallen Angels, Giants, Monsters in the World Before the Flood. But when you study the book of Genesis, particularly Genesis chapter 6, you find that very evil, nefarious things were taking place in the world in the days before the flood. Giants were roaming the earth that were devouring people and devouring each other, and there were monsters that were also roaming the earth. And the Bible tells us in Genesis chapter 6, because of these nefarious creatures, evil and violence had filled the earth. And God sent a flood, really not to destroy, but as a cleanup operation to get rid of all this evil and to start all over again. That is why God sent the flood, and he looked for a man that he could use, and that was Noah. And my friends, God's looking for those he can use today again, and that can be you.
2: What's right in our eyes? This is Ken Ham, an Aussie transplant with a passion for sharing the truth of God's word. In the book of Judges, we read about a time when everyone did what was right in their own eyes. That's America today. You see, in the past, America was a Christianized nation. People more or less started their thinking with a Christian worldview. We don't have that shared foundation anymore. We now live in a time where we think we set the rules. And of course, if sinful, fallible human beings are the standard for morality, then sin is going to be normalized. As the prophet Isaiah put it, people will call bittersweet and sweet bitter. We can't look to our culture for morality. We need to go to God's perfect, unchanging word.
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4: Chapter 11. And it came to pass, when Jesus had made an end of commanding his 12 disciples, he departed thence to teach and to preach in their cities. Now when John had heard in the prison the works of Christ, he sent two of his disciples and said unto him, Art thou he that should come, or do we look for another? Jesus answered and said unto them, Go and show John again those things which ye do hear and see. The blind receive their sight, and the lame walk, the lepers are cleansed, and the deaf hear, the dead are raised up, and the poor have the gospel preached to them. And blessed is he whosoever shall not be offended in me. And as they departed, Jesus began to say unto the multitudes concerning John, What went ye out into the wilderness to see? A reed shaken with the wind? But what went ye out for to see? A man clothed in soft raiment? Behold, they that wear soft clothing are in kings' houses. But what went ye out for to see? A prophet? Yea, I say unto you, and more than a prophet. For this is he of whom it is written, Behold, I send my messenger before thy face, which shall prepare thy way before thee. Verily I say unto you, Among them that are born of women there hath not risen a greater than John the Baptist. Notwithstanding, he that is least in the kingdom of heaven is greater than he. And from the days of John the Baptist until now, the kingdom of heaven suffereth violence, and the violent take it by force. For all the prophets and the law prophesied until John. And if ye will receive it, this is Elias which was for to come. He that hath ears to hear, let him hear. But whereunto shall I liken this generation? It is like unto children sitting in the markets and calling unto their fellows and saying, We have piped unto you, and ye have not danced. We have mourned unto you, and ye have not lamented. For John came neither eating nor drinking, and they say, He hath a devil. The Son of Man came eating and drinking, and they say, Behold, a man gluttonous and a winebibber, a friend of publicans and sinners. But wisdom is justified of her children. Then began he to upbraid the cities wherein most of his mighty works were done, because they repented not. Woe unto thee, Chorazin! Woe unto thee, Bethsaida! For if the mighty works which were done in you had been done in Tyre and Sidon, they would have repented long ago in sackcloth and ashes. But I say unto you, it shall be more tolerable for Tyre and Sidon at the day of judgment than for you. And thou, Capernaum, which art exalted unto heaven, shalt be brought down to hell. For if the mighty works which have been done in thee had been done in Sodom, it would have remained until this day. But I say unto you, that it shall be more tolerable for the land of Sodom in the day of judgment than for thee. At that time Jesus answered and said, I thank thee, O Father, Lord of heaven and earth, because thou hast hid these things from the wise and prudent, and hast revealed them unto babes. Even so, Father, for so it seemed good in thy sight. All things are delivered unto me of my Father, and no man knoweth the Son but the Father. Neither knoweth any man the Father save the Son, and he to whomsoever the Son will reveal him. Come unto me, all ye that labor and are heavy laden, and I will give you rest. Take my yoke upon you and learn of me, for I am meek and lowly in heart, and ye shall find rest unto your souls. For my yoke is easy, and my burden is light.
5: Psalm 15. Lord, who shall abide in thy tabernacle? Who shall dwell in thy holy hill? He that walketh uprightly, and worketh righteousness, and speaketh the truth in his heart. He that backbiteth not with his tongue, nor doeth evil to his neighbor, nor taketh up a reproach against his neighbor, in whose eyes a vile person is contemned, but he honoreth them that fear the Lord. He that sweareth to his own hurt, and changeth not. He that putteth not out his money to usury, nor taketh reward against

0: And it came to pass that while Apollos was at Corinth, Paul, having passed through the upper coasts, came to Ephesus. And finding certain disciples, he said unto them, Have ye received the Holy Ghost since ye believed? And they said unto him, We have not so much as heard whether there be any Holy Ghost. And he said unto them, Unto what then were ye baptized? And they said, Unto John's baptism. Then said Paul, John verily baptized with the baptism of repentance, saying unto the people that they should believe on him which should come after him, that is, on Christ Jesus. When they heard this, they were baptized in the name of the Lord Jesus. And when Paul had laid his hands upon them, the Holy Ghost came on them, and they spake with tongues and prophesied. And all the men were about 12. And he went into the synagogue and spake boldly for the space of 3 months, disputing and persuading the things concerning the kingdom of God. But when divers were hardened, and believed not, but spake evil of that way before the multitude, he departed from them, and separated the disciples, disputing daily in the school of one Tyrannus. And this continued by the space of 2 years, so that all they which dwelt in Asia heard the word of the Lord Jesus, both Jews and Greeks. And God wrought special miracles by the hands of Paul, so that from his body were brought unto the sick handkerchiefs or aprons, and the diseases departed from them, and the evil spirits went out of them. Then certain of the vagabond Jews, exorcists, took upon them to call over them which had evil spirits the name of the Lord Jesus, saying, We adjure you by Jesus whom Paul preacheth. And there were 7 sons of one Siva, a Jew, and chief of the priests, which did so. And the evil spirit answered and said, Jesus I know, and Paul I know, but who are ye? And the man in whom the evil spirit was leaped on them, and overcame them, and prevailed against them, so that they fled out of that house naked and wounded. And this was known to all the Jews and Greeks also dwelling at Ephesus, and fear fell on them all, and the name of the Lord Jesus was magnified. And many that believed came, and confessed, and showed their deeds. Many of them also which used curious arts brought their books together and burned them before all men.
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2: The burning of incense as well, which symbolizes prayer. It says it's a sweet-smelling odor to God, but it really means a rest for God. That gives him rest to God and reestablishes a relationship with him.
3: What pleases God and gives Him rest is when the attitude of our heart is right. Now, when we think about resting, we think about doing just that, resting. Maybe resting on a couch with a good book or watching your favorite clean TV program. But in our very energetic and fast world, when we think about resting, it implies sitting around and perhaps avoiding exercises which might otherwise make us strong. But there's a different kind of rest that actually makes us stronger the more we rest. Resting in the Lord. When Yeshua needed strength, he didn't run a marathon, he didn't take up stones for weights, or do bench presses. He rested in his Father. He took time to pray. He took time to rest in the Lord. How much of our energy is actually spent on anxiety, fear, speculative fear? What kind of rest is that that will weaken us and flatten us in an instant? What is resting in the Lord? Let's beware of one thing. Resting in the Lord is a battle. It does require energy. It does require choice and commitment and patience. So what does our spiritual doctor say concerning rest? He says, exercise rest and you will grow strong. Welcome to Shalom Ariel. Welcome to our continuing study in the book of Genesis with Messianic leader Jacques Isaac Gabizon. Be blessed as you listen in and Shalom.
2: You know, I read the statistics about humor. I would like to read for you men, single men and married men as well. You know, a computer test based on thousands of return questionnaires showed that 65% of women found a sense of humor the most important quality in men. The runner-up qualities were regarding women as equal, 55%, and loving children, 34%, but humor was first. Good looks were at the bottom of the list with 4%. So if you want to please your wife, be like God. Have a sense of humor. Develop a sense of humor. Discover what makes your wife smile and laugh and exceed in it. If you don't have a sense of humor, ask him. He'll give it to you. And with the creation of man, as the ultimate one, Genesis 1:31 stamps this day with something in there. You know that the sixth day is the only one that has an article in front of it. Hashishi, the sixth day. All the others do not have it, but the sixth day does. And what, you know what this article is of the sixth day? Is the letter H, the He in the Hebrew, the fifth letter of the Hebrew alphabet, the number of grace. We remember that God added the letter H to the name of Abraham and Sarah when he elected them. There the H showed the election is purely by grace. And so it is in the whole of creation. And the composition of this number 5 is also very significant. This number is composed of 4 plus 1. 4 is the number of creation and 1 is the number of God. Here we see God in action on his creation. And so the last day, Hashishi, the sixth day, is stamped with the letter H. You know, one rabbi, I had to tell you this because it's beautiful. One rabbi had another explanation. In the Midrash Rabbah, which is actually a collection of rabbinical interpretation, he explained the presence of the letter H in this way. He said, because the letter is the only one in the Hebrew alphabet that is not pronounced with the movement of the tongue or the lips or from any other articulation of the mouth, but only through the breath, hey. This shows, he says, the creation was done ex nihilo, out of nothing. And he quotes Psalm 33:6, by the word of the Lord the heavens were made, and all the host of them by the breath of his mouth. That's nice midrash, by the way. A nice extrapolation. Now let's move on to the seventh day, which speaks of the Shabbat. Let's read verses 1 to 3, Genesis 2. Thus the heavens and the earth and all the host of them were finished. And by the seventh day God ended his work, which he has done, and he rested on the seventh day from all his work, which he has done. Then God blessed the seventh day and sanctified it, because in it he rested from all his work, which he had created and made. And so on the seventh day, God rested. And the first question we ask, what does it mean when it says that God rested? Does God need to rest? Does God get tired, does he? We know that he neither slumber nor sleeps, Psalm 121, and I read this very literally. God never sleeps. He doesn't need to. He's not a man. He never tires. And the work of the first and major creation in verse 1 did not tire him. We do not read of the rest in the creation of Genesis 1:1 when God created the heaven and the earth. He doesn't say, and he rested. Why? The rest right here after the sixth day. How can we understand his rest? His rest must be related to what happened after the creation of Genesis 1:1 in verse 2, the tohu vebohu, the formless and the void and the darkness, the sin. This is what seems to disturb the Almighty. Confusion and darkness, disorder, chaos seems to be the reason. And we can understand from this that we are told about the effect of sin and repentance in the scriptures, in the rest of the scriptures. Let me bring you to the sacrifices in the Mosaic Law. Right at the beginning of Leviticus chapter 1 in verse 9, speaking of the entrails of the animals, he says, and the priest shall burn all the altar as burnt sacrifice. An offering made by fire is sweet aroma to the Lord. What does that mean? The word sweet is another word for rest. Naoa, from the word noah, which means to be comforted, to be settled down, to be in rest. Like when the ark rested on the mount after the flood. And we know that the sacrifices were made as a covering for sin. And the action of sacrifice implies confession and repentance and repair. And this is what God requires. This is what gives God rest. The burning of incense as well, which symbolizes prayer. It says it's a sweet smelling odor to God, but it really means a rest for God. That gives him rest to God and reestablishes a relationship with him. And the burning of the entire burnt offering was also an action of rest. And even the death of the Messiah. It says in Isaiah 53:10, it pleased the Lord. He was delighted to see him die. Why? Because he took all the sins on him that gave him the ultimate rest. The Messiah gave the final rest, the ultimate rest to God, in the same way that he gives us rest as well. But the rest of God, the rest did not last for long. The Bible indicates that he went back to work after the fall of Adam. It was a short-lived Shabbat for him. How can we say that? Where can we see this in the scriptures? Did you know that during the Shabbat, the priests did not stop the sacrifice? Do you know that the temple never stopped? Even during the Shabbat, it worked. Why? Because sin doesn't stop. Where's the rest for God? And in the fifth chapter of John, after that Yeshua healed the lame man on the Shabbat day, the religious leaders began to persecute him because he healed on the Shabbat. But see what he answers to them in John 5:17. Very important. My Father has been working until now and I have been working. Guess what, he tells them. You are so engulfed in your man-made laws that you overlook the fact that God himself cannot rest and even works his redemptive miracles on the Shabbat. They had forgotten that the priests carry out their ministration on the Shabbat and are held guiltless regardless of the Shabbat. They forgot that even the circumcision had to be done on a Shabbat if it fell on a Shabbat. The Father and the Son are both working in saving souls 7 days a week, 24 hours a day. Accusing Yeshua of breaking the Shabbat was to accuse God of breaking the Shabbat. Besides which, Yeshua never broke the Mosaic Law. He broke their Shabbat, but never the Shabbat of God. Sin, chaos, and confusion is what God needed a rest from. And this speaks to us as well. It speaks of our relationship with God and how sin, as little as it can be, can disturb our peace with Him. Did you realize that how much your sin can disturb God? Let our work, our conversation, our prayers always be a sweet, a restful action for God. And this truth will bring us to rest as well. Realizing the cause of our troubles and dealing with them will bring rest in our heart. You know, a woman was asked how she could sleep so well when she had so many problems. She said, "The Bible tells me that God neither slumbers nor sleeps." And so she said, "God, you're going to be awake anyhow. There's no use for both of us to sleep, for us to lose sleep over my problems. So I turn over and I go to sleep." That's smart, right? And God sanctified the Shabbat. That is, he made it holy. You know, there's no commandment here, but I believe there is something stronger than a commandment. God set it apart. He set apart the Shabbat as an example how to live and handle this world for us who live in a world of light and darkness. The Shabbat was created for us to rest and restore our relationship with God. It is there so we can remember the creation. The Shabbat was given to us to pause, to think and remember how sin disturbed God and how he worked so hard to restore the creation in the same way that he will restore us if we allow him to. Take a day off. Replenish, be refreshed, and refill your spiritual reservoir. This is what God ordered. Man needs this day. And today the Shabbat could be any day you choose. It doesn't have to be Saturday. It could be Sunday. It could be Tuesday. That's up to you, but you need a day. We read in Romans 14:5-6, one person esteems one day above another, another esteems every day alike. Let each one fully be convinced in his own mind and take a day off and replenish yourself and give it to the Lord. A day of rest is required. However, the Shabbat goes even further. It speaks of time as well. Beyond the Shabbat day, there are these hours where we are awake during the day. How much do we give these hours to God? How much thoughts do we give to God during our day? A man named C.C. Albertson came up with some statistics. He said that there are 168 hours in each week. 56 of these we spend in sleep. Of the remaining 112 hours, we devote 48 to work. This leaves 64 hours. of which let us assign 12 hours for our daily meal. We've left with 52 hours net of conscious, active life to devote to any purpose we choose. Take off another 10 hours for commuting and anything else, so you have 42 hours. And just give 10% of this to the Lord, 4 hours a week. That's not much. But I can guarantee you, if you use these 4 hours in the study and in the prayer for the Lord, your life will change. That's not much. Put more and it'll be better. They say that time flies, but remember, you're the navigator.
3: Don't go away. We'll be right back with the second half of our program coming up just after this message. As we wind up for the second part of our program today, we would like to remind our listeners how blessed and privileged we feel to be part of your radio day. We pray that the messages you hear will instruct you, edify you, and encourage you to love the Lord more and follow Him into obedience in even greater ways. We are all changed by the challenges and transformed by the trials of life. And as we walk them together, we keep looking up to Him who is mighty to break down the walls of Jericho that stand before us and to hand over to us the spiritual victories in life. Yeshua has broken down the greatest barrier, the greatest wall that has separated us from God the Father. Thank you, listeners, for joining us in prayer and in financial support for this ministry. If you have it on your heart to give to this ministry, then you can by logging on to our congregation website at BethAriel.ca. And if God leads you to contribute from the treasures that God has blessed you with for the continuation of this radio ministry. Shalom, shalom, as we begin part two of today's program.
2: Also, we are told that when man was there, no plants or fruits were created. While in Genesis 1, 9 to 13, the plants and fruits were created on the third day and man on the sixth day. How do you resolve this apparent contradiction?
3: When the words of Scripture appear to contradict themselves, we need to be asking ourselves some serious questions before we begin attempting to find a solution. As with most situations and dilemmas in life, what is our attitude? And when it comes to the Bible, what is our attitude to an apparent contradiction? Do we believe in the inerrancy of Scripture? And are we looking for a solution to validate our trust in the Word? We need to look at Yeshua's own words when in the book of John, He turns to His first disciples and says to them right off the bat, "What do you seek?" It's true that Yeshua could have joyfully extended open arms and without any hesitation welcomed them into the fold. So let's ask ourselves that very same question. What is it that we want from God? What is it that we are expecting from Him? Apparent contradictions force us to reevaluate our commitment in establishing God's inerrant and perfect character and that of His Word as well. Such commitment takes submission, and let's not think it's that easy. What attitude did the disciples themselves have when Yeshua was bound for the cross? Yeshua was forsaken because they, the disciples, were disappointed and expecting something else. But because the Bible contains the words of eternal life, our approach to the Scriptures must be with humbled submission, recognizing our limited capacity to understand certain depths of Scripture. And this should lead us in marked contrition before God, asking Him to help us reason through these contradictions. And with patience and by faith through the revelation of the Spirit of God, receive answers that lead to a peace that no skeptic could ever offer us. Welcome to Shalom Ariel and welcome to our continuing study in the book of Genesis with Messianic leader Jacques Isaac Gabizon. Be blessed as you listen in and Shalom.
2: We read in Romans 14, 5 and 6, one person esteems one day above another, another esteems every day alike. Let each one fully be convinced in his own mind and take a day off and replenish yourself and give it to the Lord. A day of rest is required. However, the Shabbat goes even further. It speaks of time as well. Beyond the Shabbat day, there are these hours where we are awake during the day. How much do we give these hours to God? How much thoughts do we give to God during our day? A man named C.C. Albertson came up with some statistics. He said that there are 168 hours in each week. 56 of these we spend in sleep. Of the remaining 112 hours, we devote 48 to work. This leaves 64 hours. of which let us assign 12 hours for our daily meal. We've left with 52 hours net of conscious, active life to devote to any purpose we choose. Take off another 10 hours for commuting and anything else, so you have 42 hours. And just give 10% of this to the Lord, 4 hours a week. That's not much. But I can guarantee you, if you use these 4 hours in the study and in the prayer for the Lord, your life will change. That's not much. Put more and it'll be better. They say that time flies, but remember, you're the navigator. And speaking of our time and our place here on earth, the last verse of this section gives us a strong indication of our position and the one of the reasons we are here on this planet. Notice how many times he tells us that his work is done, his work is completed. Let's read verses 2 and 3 of Genesis 2 again. And on the seventh day, God ended his work, which he has done. And he rested on the seventh day all his work, which he has done. Then God blessed the seventh day and sanctified it, because in it he rested from all his work, which he has done and made. Created and made. In English, by the way, everything flows well, but it does not in Hebrew. There's something in there. Three times, first he says in verse 2 and 3 that he had done or made. The first two are different from the last one in verse 3. That is that the last word shows an ongoing process of making. The others say that it was done. The last word says that it was finished, but somehow incomplete, as if it was left to be exploited. They call this Hebrew tense infinitive construct, which is a verbal noun that expresses action without respect to time or person. The Targum of Jonathan translates this phrase with the works, with these words. He says, the works that God creates and that he will create in the future. They saw a future creation there. Rabbis like Ibn Ezra and Abravanel said that this last word speaks of the permanence of the creative work. Never stopped. Why? But he finished his work. What does he mean by that? Perhaps we can see that God so created the world and left it to man to take over and search and invent and progress to keep up with it. And men succeeded with flying colors in this area of progress. This is where man and his intelligence and science took over. He uses what God left and discovered and invented great things, from the bicycle to the car to planes, from even finding recipes to finding new ways of expressing himself. Yes, for the most part, he turned his back to God, but all that he's finding and discovering is from God, and he needs to know that. As the verse says at the end, it's left open for you to take. And it's now that we come to a new section with verse 4. This verse begins with the words, this is the history of the heavens and the earth, when they were created in the day that the Lord God made the earth and the heavens. It's another account. And what follows is a different, actually, account from the one in Genesis. This is where the problem is. In Genesis 1, the living creatures were created before man. However, here is the opposite. In Genesis 1, we're told that man and woman were created together. But in this chapter, man was first formed and after the woman came. Also, we are told that when man was there, no plants or fruits were created. While in Genesis 1, 9 to 13, the plants and fruits were created on the third day and man on the sixth day. How do you resolve this apparent contradiction? Some have attempted to do so by different means. Have you heard of the J theory and the E theory and the D and the P theory? If you've never did, I just want to tell you, you didn't miss much. But let me tell you about them. Let me tell you just a little. The J stands for Jehovah, the E for Elohim, D for Deuteronomy, and P for priest. The reason for this category is that some could not make sense of the Bible, so they came out with four different authors. The author of Genesis 1 is E, Elohim. The author of Genesis 2 is J, because it's Jehovah, because the word Jehovah appears. Not that Elohim doesn't appear anymore. D is the author of Deuteronomy, and P the author of Leviticus. It's like somebody coming to your house and rearranging the furniture without your consent. This is what they're doing. What in the world are they talking about? They actually cheated by bypassing the first verse of the Bible, which says, in the beginning, God. They did not stop there to ask themselves, who is this God standing at the door? For them, it was a matter of just going into the scriptures and doing whatever they want. They bypassed the author. Now, before we go in to find out this beautiful truth behind this apparent contradiction, the question we ask is, why does God allow for such things, which may at first be confusing to the reader? There's one thing that Jesus said that stayed with me for a long time. Of course, all his words are important, but this one touched me. The words here I'm referring to are the first words that Jesus spoke to the first two disciples, two who left John the Baptist and decided to follow him. His first words to them are recorded in John 1:38. Then Jesus turned, and seeing them following, he says, what do you want? What do you want? Wouldn't you have expected him to say, hey, I'm so glad you're following me. Come and I will heal you, I'll make you rich, I'll make you whole, and I will bless you. And instead he goes and he says, what do you want? I remember when I first read these words, I thought they were so uninviting. But they are very piercing and they are very necessary as they force us to reevaluate why we follow Jesus, why we read the scriptures. What is the Bible to you? What do you expect from it? Do you believe that the scriptures need to be corrected? You know, later in the Gospel of John, when Jesus was forsaken by many of his disciples, you know why? Because they were disappointed. He didn't do the miracles and all the things they wanted him to do. He did, but not as many as they wanted. And at that time, Jesus again turned to the 12 disciples that were standing with him. They didn't go. You know what he asked them? Same question. Why don't you go with them? Do you want to go as well, he says to them. And there they gave him a great answer. This is when Peter actually took over. And he said in John 6:68, Lord, where do you want me to go? You have the word of God, right? Lord, to whom shall we go? You have the words of eternal life. The Bible, it contains the word of eternal life. Words that belongs to him and him only can reveal to us. What is then the answer to the difficult apparent contradiction between chapter 1 and chapter 2? We'll find out at our next study, because it's long. But I will close with this illustration about the importance of the Word of God in our lives. You know, have you ever flown in a plane and wondered why a full cup of coffee doesn't spill when the plane turns? Even if the wings are perpendicular to the ground, coffee won't spill. A leaf of paper will drop straight to the floor. Unless you are looking at the window, you cannot tell which way the plane is turning, all because of inertia. Pilots, too, are subject to inertia. When flying through the cloud or fog, which prevents them from seeing the horizon, pilots cannot feel the plane's wing beginning to bank to the left or to the right. In fact, in the early days of flights, pilots followed the myth of instinct. They believed they could feel the turn. And when their planes were accidentally engulfed in fog or clouds, they crashed. Many of them crashed. To fly through the clouds, pilot must rely on an instrument like an artificial horizon. This artificial horizon is a gyroscope. Okay? It has a line, if you see it, you know, that stays at the level with the Earth's surface and indicates when the wings are banking left or right. So the artificial horizon revolutionized flying. And it was first invented, pilot actually resisted it. But the biggest problem for flying was that they did not believe it. And many accidents happened because they did not believe this instrument. They trusted their feelings more than their instrument. And this is a problem we believers often encounter. We must trust our Lord as being the author of the scriptures. No mistakes in the scriptures. That's the first verse. In the beginning, God, all his word is perfect. There are no mistakes, no contradiction, nothing at all. This is how you can be blessed when you read the scriptures. Let us pray. Heavenly Father, again, we're so filled, we're so grateful and filled, Lord, by your word. and grateful for your word, grateful for your spirit. Lord, it's never ending. It is a never ending story. Every time we read, we learn more and more things. And Lord, we ask you, Lord, to bless us and to bring us to pour our time for you, to actually put perhaps these 4 hours or maybe even 8 hours a week for the study of your word and experience the blessings of your presence. Heavenly Father, again, bless each and everyone here as we pray in Yeshua's name. Amen. May the Lord bless you.
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1: Hi, I'm Pastor Keith Manley with today's reflection of grace. You know, friend, the past has a way of holding on to us and keeping us captive. We replay our mistakes, we relive our hurts, and then we cling to the moments that no longer serve us. Yet God calls us to something greater. He invites us to let go of the past and to embrace the new life that He is offering. In Isaiah 43, verse 18 and 19, God says, "Forget the former things. Do not dwell on the past. See, I am doing a new thing." Friend, God can take the broken pieces of your past and create something beautiful. Choose today to let go of the hurt, the mistakes, and the regrets, and step in to the new thing that God has for you today. Choose to let go of the past, and you'll see a brighter future. And that's today's Reflection of Grace.
2: 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This is the Wall Builder Show. My name is Tim Barton. I am joined by my dad, David Barton. And normally, our third amigo, Rick Green, is with us. He is on the road right now doing a Patriot Academy Leadership Congress event. And he was actually going to be with us, and his flight got delayed. And we're not going to single out the airline. But even though we are proud to be American, sometimes the proud to be American airlines doesn't always get you there on time. Just anecdotal experience, not to digress. Today is Thursday, which means it is Foundation of Freedom Thursday, which means we are diving in to your questions today. If you have questions, you can send them to radio@wallbuilders.show. And we would love to be able to try to help answer questions that you have regarding things in the nation. Usually, we try to look at things from the constitutional, biblical, and historic perspective, trying to help you analyze things and maybe gain a good perspective with things that we can show, again, from a Bible thought, from a historic thought, and especially from a constitutional perspective. So, Dad, normally, Rick would be here to read the questions. Today, I am going to be the one reading some questions for you.
3: Well, I want to start with one first. I got one that you didn't get, maybe. This is from, says it's from Ricardo Verdi. And so Ricardo Verdi, I don't know, if you speak Spanish, I think that means Rick Green, but it's from Ricardo Verdi. So this question from Ricardo Verdi was, yesterday I got to tell you some of the stories, some of my fun stories out of the new book, Lies, Fortunes, and Sacred Honor, but you didn't get an opportunity to do that. So Ricardo Verdi wants to know, what are your favorite stories? What are some stories that stand out to you from the new book, Lies, Fortunes, and Sacred Honor?
2: Well, I would like to thank Ricardo Verdi for his very generous question, allowing me to tell part of some of the stories that we highlight in our new book, Lies, Fortunes, and Sacred Honors. And a quick plug, this is a book that Dad, you and I have worked on for quite a while. We, our incredible team at Wall Builders, has helped us do so much of the research, the fact finding, the details, helping us go through and get all these stories put together, and really all of the publishing for this book. We have an incredible team of Wall Builders, but this is our take going back to try to reintroduce people to the founding fathers. Most people know names and they don't know the stories. And when you know the story, we took the last line from the Declaration where they said we mutually pledge to each other our lives, our fortunes, and our sacred honor. And we go through showing part of what their story was, where so many of them actually did sacrifice, whether it was their lives or their fortunes, and all of them committed their sacred honor for the cause. And we highlight the sacrifices so many of them made, where there's guys like John Hart, who when he signs a Declaration, he has neighbors that are loyalists, and they get a mob more or less together to come try to get him. He has friends that come and say, bro, they're just down the road, you got to get out of here. His wife was on her, in essence, deathbed. She was in bed sick. He wanted to be there with her. He has to flee. He flees, and he actually is on the run for the next year, not sleeping anywhere, in the same bed or the same place twice in bed is actually a mischaracterization, because he really didn't sleep in beds. He was sleeping out in the open woods and fields and in trees, and literally in trees and under hollowed out logs and all kinds of craziness. When he finally makes it back home, it's like a year later, his wife's already passed away. There's founding fathers that didn't just have to miss the passing of their wife. There are guys like Francis Lewis, and his wife, Elizabeth Lewis, is the one who, when the British came to his house, he was gone. He was a Continental Congress, but the British come sailing up the river, their house is by the river, and troops get off the ship. They're coming up the house, but in the ship, they go ahead and open fire on the house. They shoot a cannon up of the house, and she's standing on the front porch, looking down at the river, sees this boat. The cannonball comes and blows out boards between her legs. One of the servants comes, says, "Man, we got to go." She says, "No, we're fine. There's no way they're going to hit us. They can't even hit the same spot twice. It's no problem." When the troops finally arrive, they come. She's wearing some brass buttons. She has brass buckles on her shoes. Specifically, there was a British soldier who ripped the buckles off her shoes. Historians kind of agree. They think that probably he mistook it for gold because of the color. And it was shiny. It was pretty. And Elizabeth Lewis tells them that her quip became very famous, that not everything that shines is made of gold. Not everything that glimmers is of gold. And she ends up getting arrested, taken to a prisoner ship. One of the things that is kind of worth noting is there were more Americans that died in prisoner of war ships than actually died on the battlefield. It was brutal conditions in these prisoner of war ships. Often they neglected to give food and water. And when you were fed or when you got something, it was food and water. She was literally starving. She got really sick. People were trying to smuggle her food. Word got back to the founding fathers what was happening. They sent

People were trying to smuggle her food. Word got back to the founding fathers what was happening. They sent word to Washington, hey, you go capture somebody, do a prisoner of war exchange. And so he went and captured two of the Loyalist wives and said, we're going to treat them the way you're treating Elizabeth Lewis until you release her. Well, within 24 hours, virtually, she's released. But her health was so broken, she was so sick, she never recovered and died. And so Francis has to watch his wife die of this sickness from being a prisoner of war. And I'm saying this because Josh Hart, Francis Lewis, both of them went through incredible hardship, and they never recanted. They never backed down. They were committed to the cause. But one of the stories that I think is really great for kind of the cultural context, there's a signer of the Declaration named William Whipple, and his family were ship tradesmen. They had multiple ships, did a lot of trading all over Europe. And one of the things, which I'm saying this because you actually can go back, historians have documented that there's actually some trade records from some of the ships where it identifies some of what the cargo was. And there was more than 100 voyages that these ships took in trade. But there's like, I don't remember the numbers, 10 or 12, something like that, maybe up to 15. But it was a small percentage of the number that included some slaves. And so his family was involved in the slave trade. I think if people said, well, they were slave traders, I think the instant assumption is that, well, that was all they did and that was their primary focus. And the reality for this family is that they partook in the slave trade. It was part of what they did, but it wasn't the majority of what they did. And this is not to like defend them recognizing this was a great evil. But I say this because William did recognize this was a great evil. He grew up with his family having participated in this, but he has anti-slavery sentiments that's growing in him. His father gives him a slave, and the slave was known as Prince Whipple. And back then it was not uncommon. There are multiple slaves that had the first name Prince. That was a fairly common first name that a lot of these male slaves had. And then it was not uncommon to ascribe the last name of the slave owners. And so he was known as Prince Whipple. Well, when William Whipple, as the revolution unfolds, William Whipple goes to fight in the revolution, and he brings Prince with him. And as he was encouraging Prince at one point, said, hey, make sure like you courageous, stand strong. And Prince tells him, well, I think I would fight a lot more fervently, a lot more dedicated, have a lot more passion if I was fighting as a free man. And at this point, William looks at him and says, oh, well then you're free. And acknowledges that he is free on the spot. Now, historians would identify, and it's true, that there was a legal process they had to go through at the end of the revolution to actually confirm and authorize what the state required for him to be free. But the reason I bring this up is because William Whipple was a guy who his family was involved in the slave trade. He begins to embrace abolition sentiments. He actually ends up freeing Prince. He ends up stopping the family slave trade business. He then becomes an advocate, an open advocate against slavery and against the slave trade. And the reason I point this out is he's one of many great examples that if people looked at him, they might see one part of the story and go, oh, well, clearly this was one of the really racist, evil founding fathers. But if you read a little further in the story, you realize, wait a second, that's not the defining characteristic of his story or his life. What's far more significant is that he actually changed his position, leads an effort against it, stops the family participating in it, freed his slave, et cetera, et cetera, et cetera. So there's a lot of fun stories to me like that. And all 56 of these guys, we tried to find some really fun parts of their story, whatever that might be. And we try to be honest about them too. Some of them that absolutely ended up being abolitionists that are very strong advocates against slavery and the slave trade. And then some of them that never embraced that position. And we show that as well. We highlight for so many of them how they were so outspoken and bold in their faith. We talk about some of their military endeavors. We talk about some of the sacrifice from them, the courage of them, the internal fortitude they showed. So many great things from this book. And as I'm saying all of this, the book Lives, Fortunes, and Sacred Honor, The Signers of the Declaration, it's available this week. It's pre-sale at Amazon. If you want to go to Amazon and pre-order, but next week, June 23rd, it actually will be available for sale. We already have the books in house, but June 23rd is when it goes live. The sale is live, and you can go to wallbrothers.com and you can order one there. So we would highly encourage you, if you want to know more than just their names, if you want to begin to

0: in their stories. And part of, again, why that matters is if you know their stories, then you would realize a lot of the nonsense being said about them and about America is patently false. But when you don't know the truth, sometimes it's hard to identify the error or identify the lie. And so we wanted to help reintroduce Americans to the 56 signers. So I would like to say to Ricardo Verde, thank you for your question. I really appreciate that submission. So Dad, I feel like I have talked a long time. Let me shift to some of the questions that we have, and let me see if we can get a question in before we go to break.
1: Actually, you know, I've got a couple of ideas, some things I want to bounce off to you based on some of the conversation we had yesterday. So let's go to break. We'll come back, and I've got something to ask you.
0: All right. You heard it from the boss man himself, David Barton. We are taking a quick break. We'll be right back in just a moment here on the Wall Builder Show.
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0: Welcome back to the Wall Builder Show. This is Foundation of Freedom Thursday, where we are answering your questions. At least that's the goal. The first part of the program, we answered a question from Ricardo Verde, which I think in English is Rick Green. And so it's not really your questions, but we do want to get to some of those questions. I do have a stack of questions in front of me. But Dad, you said before the break that you had something that you wanted to talk about. We discussed a little bit yesterday. And so you wanted to come back and talk about it some today. So I defer to you. What is the question, or what is the topic you want to talk about?
1: So I'm going to play like I'm a legislator, and I'm going to make this a point of personal privilege. So I'm going to kind of deviate from the legislative schedule or what we normally do and go in for an individual point here.
0: Now, to clarify, are you a Republican or Democrat legislator? Is this like the Senate filibuster? Or like what kind of personal privilege are you taking here?
1: Well, you'll have to judge a tree by its fruits. After I get done, see if you can figure out whether it's Democrat, Republican, or otherwise.
0: Okay, so we're going to pass the bill and then find out what's in it. I'm ready. Let's go for it.
1: See, I learned from these guys. I learned a lot of stuff from these guys. So you guys were talking yesterday about the MMA event at the White House, what was happening there with it. And it was, man, what they have, 100,000 people on the grounds watching on the big screens there around the arena. It was massive, and then the way it was streamed across the nation, just no telling how many millions, tens of millions watched it. But it got me thinking about athletic events at the White House. As much as we do with history, I was trying to think back to, Aaron, have there been other athletic events at the White House? And that got me thinking about, have there been athletes in the White House? Have any of the presidents been athletes? And I started doing a little looking, and it turns out that Gerald Ford, when he was president, he had been on two national championships.
0: Oh, football.
1: Yeah.
0: I mean, I feel like at this point, why don't you tell me the president and let me see if I know the athletic activity they were part of.
1: All right. Let's start with Gerald Ford. What was his sport?
0: I identified he was a football player.
1: Right?
0: I did not know he was on national championship teams, but I did know he was a football player.
1: Yeah, he was two times national championship team, and he was offered all sorts of contracts by the NFL. So he had NFL opportunities turned down because he wanted to go to law school. So there was one. What sport was Barack Obama involved in?
0: Well, I feel like this is a little bit of a trick question, because he did invite some college basketball teams like UNC to the White House. He played basketball with them. I feel like he probably was a tennis player, but I don't know. I just I That's not usually the vision I have of Barack Obama being like this incredible athlete. And I'm not saying that disrespectfully. I just, as a community organizer, it's not the way I view him. So I have no idea. What did he do?
1: So he was on the state championship basketball team in high school. So he was a high school basketball athlete on the state championship team. So he has a little creds there on sports. So those were two I was unaware of. And so I started looking, and I'm just going to hit some 20th century kind of guys. And what was some of this is not necessarily the sport they did earlier, but while they were in the White House, they adopted sports and made it part of the White House and created sporting entities at the White House, created sporting areas at the White House, added things to the White House to allow them to practice their sport. So if I start with Teddy Roosevelt, what did he do? What was his favorite sport at the White House? What did he do as an athlete at the White House?
0: Well, I feel like that's a trick question. I feel like he might have said like hunting, but I do know that he had some boxing matches at the White House. So that would be my guess.
1: Yeah, it was. It was boxing matches, and he was a serious boxer and boxing a much younger Army captain while he was president. He took a real hit to the head that gave him a detached retina. So the detached retina, he had blurry vision for the rest of his life because of the medicine back then. They were not able to reattach that. And so he took up jujitsu instead. So here's the president who gave up boxing to go for jujitsu. And he's the president who built the tennis courts at the White House. He liked playing tennis. So he was an outdoorsman, but he was a good athlete. And so, I just have never thought about the athletic sport abilities of various presidents. If you go to William Howard Taft, who was the very large president, about 400 pounds, what would be his sport?
0: I don't know. I was only thinking of joke sports that he could have played. It seems like he should have been a lineman for somebody, but I have no idea what sport he played.
1: Of all things, it was golf. He's the one who got golf really into the White House and started doing that as a big deal there and made part of the White House where he could play some golf around it. So,
0: which doesn't seem to support the narrative when people talk about golf's a real sport, you have to be a real athlete. Well, if he's the one playing golf, there might be some questions. Not to digress, like you have the Tiger Woods, historic, amazing. There's some incredible athletes, but okay, so a golfer, because I do know, and this might be on your list, Woodrow Wilson was the guy who loved to play golf, but he would use, and this is going to sound a little odd, but during the winter when there was snow on the ground, he would use black golf balls and so that he could identify them. Now, I say that might sound a little odd because those that know Woodrow Wilson know he was an incredible racist and that under his presidential leadership, there was the rebirth of the KKK in D.C. They had open marches in D.C. So I don't want to make further connections with his golfing with black golf balls in the White House. However, there have been many presidents that participated in golf at the White House, and that is one more that I do remember.
1: Yep, and he was the successor to William Howard Taft. He's the president came after Taft, and so he was doing golf too. Now, interestingly, Teddy Roosevelt finally got William Howard Taft to stop playing golf. He convinced him that the people see that as an elitist sport, and you're not an elitist, and you don't want people to think of you that way. So he gave up golf at the White House. Let's go to Calvin Coolidge. So, what did Calvin Coolidge do for physical exercise at the White House?
0: I have no idea, but for some reason I want to say swimming, but I have no idea.
1: All right, I'm gonna pull in a name, Kellogg Cereals, John Kellogg, the guy who did Kellogg's and all that. The president had John Kellogg build him a mechanical horse, and he installed a mechanical horse. It's like a bucking horse kind of a thing, and put that at the White House, and he would work out on that mechanical horse that would throw him around. He did that three times a day, and that was his activity in sports, was riding a mechanical horse that would throw him all around.
0: Yeah, it was probably hard to get a real horse to come in, so that totally makes sense. Not at all in my mind, but that's maybe safer somehow. I've never heard that. That's fascinating.
1: So here's one that this is one I'd never heard, but Herbert Hoover actually created a sport in the White House that is still played today. It's called Hoover Ball. So Hoover Ball was created by Herbert Hoover. Do you know what the sport is? Do you know anything about it?
0: You have a vacuum and you try to suck the ball to you.
1: The Hoover vacuum cleaner. No, it's not the Hoover vacuum cleaner. Herbert Hoover was overweight, and so his doctor said, you need to lose some weight. You got too much stress going on. Lose some weight. So the doctor helped him create a game. And the best I can tell you is take a volleyball court and put up a volleyball net and then have five players on each side and then play volleyball with a six-pound medicine ball.
0: Oh, yeah. That's something that athletes still do, conditioning on sand volleyball courts. That's still a real thing. I had no idea that he's the guy that helped originate this. Dad, all of this to say, because I want to land this plane, because there is a question I really want us to get to before we end the program. But all of this to say, it sounds like then that the idea of doing a athletic sporting event at the White House is not as crazy maybe as people think. Now, certainly this idea of people fighting there might seem extreme. You mentioned Teddy Roosevelt, but they would have boxing matches. And back then, probably there were people saying the exact same thing they were today is, well, that's not civilized, two men standing there and beating each other up. I'm sure there's always been people that have been frustrated and bothered by that. But the one thing I would reiterate that just happened at this last event is that it was something that maybe you don't like the UFC, and I can appreciate that, but it was certainly something that was very pro-America. And we identified yesterday, so many of the fighters were very pro-faith in what they did as well. And so ultimately, when you have an event that is encouraging patriotism and faith, I'm going to generally be supportive of that event. Overall, I see a lot of good connections. Anything else you want to add?
1: No, but it's just I was fascinated how much sporting activities have gone on at the White House, including some really unusual sports. So, yeah, yesterday was maybe the first in that genre of sport, but how sporting activities at the White House, nothing new.
0: Okay, well, we are limited in time, so we're going to have to answer this one as quickly as we can. So I'm going to summarize it a little bit. This is from Dethia Mercer, and in the essence of her question, she identifies, I'm reading part of her email. She says that there have been, as of June 2026, 38 Muslim candidates have won elections, 76 Muslim candidates have run for office nationwide. She goes through a lot of kind of this detail and breakdown. And then her question she finishes with is, with the increase of Muslim political participation compared to previous years, there's a growing trend of engagement where they're trying to win more and more elections. How do we stop the takeover? Because that's what they are trying to do. So the question is, maybe how do we stop what some have described as the Islamification of America? And we've seen this in school boards and city councils. We've seen this now in mayors. We've seen this Muslims running for state legislation. And this is not at all any kind of what some people might describe as Islamophobic. No, it's recognizing that a lot of the ideals that are being promoted in Islam are things that are contrary to the Constitution and that are obviously contrary to Christianity. And so a lot of Christians, a lot of conservatives, a lot of those that believe in the Constitution, that there's a valid reason for concern. So Dad, in like a minute and a half, what is something that can be done for those that are concerned?
1: I talked to a political consultant today. This political consultant today told me he has 200 candidates that he's running the races for, 200 candidates. Of those 200 candidates, only 40 of them are contested races. So if you're looking at like 160, they're running for city council, running for whatever position, and there's no contest in that. And that's what many of these Muslims are. They're running in places where they don't have competition. You can't fault them for running. You can fault people for not stepping up to run against them. And I was thinking of these cities where you have that. He's got 199 candidates, and only about 40 of them are really contested elections. You know, what does that say about citizen participation? Citizens stepping up and doing their own responsibility. So I don't blame Muslims at all for having that number elected. It should be concerning, but you know what's more concerning is them not having competition in some of those races and us not spending the time to go recruit people. If you have a really good neighbor and you think, man, he ought to be in office, start getting your other neighbors to go to him and say, or go to her and say, you really need to run for whatever it is, for mayor, for school board, for city council, for tax adjuster, for whatever. That's how you stop that kind of stuff, is you recruit better candidates. If you recruit better candidates, that's the way to get around it. And that's what I'm really disappointed with. I'm actually meeting with some state leaders of political parties in various states to start saying, you guys are not doing a recruiting job. You're just waiting to see who walks up to the door. And if they don't walk up to the door, you're not finding people. And Muslims, to their credit, they're just using the system that everybody's got access to. They're just using it better than we are.
0: And one thing too, Dad, we've talked a lot about is that oftentimes the voter turnout in so many of these races is so low, but for so many in the Muslim community, they will vote as a block. And yeah. So if there's only, you know, there's only, let's say, 15,000 people that voted in a local election, and there's only 7,000 Muslims in the community, well, probably all 7,000 Muslims eligible to vote voted. And so it really does make a difference that people that care about this, if you're a Christian constitutional conservative, you need to make sure that you are recruiting people to show up to vote, and you need to show up to vote. Well, guys, we are out of time for today, but tomorrow we are going to have Good News Friday, where we only cover good news stories from around the nation. We want to encourage you tomorrow, so make sure you tune into tomorrow. 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
1: Growing up, kids made fun of my skinny, awkward appearance, and I was self-conscious. To ease the pain of a breakup, I smoked pot in high school, then moved on to harder drugs. I experienced abuse from men, and I turned to a man named Jeff to make me feel valued. He divorced his wife, and we married. We didn't have much money, and though I got pregnant many times, I aborted all but two children. I didn't realize how much those decisions would affect me. Jeff and I fought a lot, and I felt no love for him. We even divorced, but later reconciled. He loved motorcycles and the biker scene, and I was his biker chick. I neglected our family, pursued music, and used a lot of cocaine. When our oldest started doing drugs and skipping school, we put him in rehab. Then our younger son revealed he had tried to commit suicide. I felt like such a failure. We met a couple who gave us recordings of gospel sermons. I was skeptical, but still I listened, and my heart began to change. One night while driving alone, I played one. God had my attention. I pulled over and wept as I prayed for Christ to forgive me and save me from my darkness. My heart was finally singing. I felt a rush of love I had never experienced. Jeff eventually was saved, too. I went into ministry helping women at a crisis pregnancy center. Life isn't always easy, but sharing what Jesus has done for me and helping women choose against abortion has been so rewarding. I'm Patricia Adams.
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4: I want to reflect back on the goodness of God. Man, he's been good to me, and I know he's been good to you. And for those of you who've been born again for any time and served God and put him first in your life, you know that it's just, you know, the life we're living is just, it can't even be explained, even to some Christians, because there's many Christians accepted Jesus, and they're partially in and out as far as study of the Word of God or praising God. And maybe the time of prayer is whenever they run into trouble. They go to church once in a while or they watch it online and, you know, it's nominal. And thank God they're born again and thank God they've grown a little bit, but they just don't know what it's like to really have a life sold out to the Lord Jesus Christ. And this is where true discipleship comes. True discipleship, following God and His Word. Jesus said in John chapter 8 to those who just believed on Him, if you continue in my Word, then are you my disciples. And you'll know the truth, and the truth will make you free. Now, there is a truth to receiving Jesus and being set free then, because the moment we accept Jesus as Lord and Savior, we become free, and whom the Son has set free is free indeed. But there's also a freedom in our daily life, and this is from mental oppression, mental trials, problems, worry, these types of things, because you can be born again and worry. I mean, Jesus warned about that throughout the Word of God in the four Gospels, then the apostles that wrote the rest of the New Testament make comment from time to time about worry and frustration and all those. And Jesus told us not to worry and to keep our trust and faith in Him. And so why? Because He wants to give us a peace after we're born again. Or like I said there in what happened now is the fact that He sets us free in our daily life. And so understanding that, you know, yes, I can be free because I know I'm going to heaven. That's wonderful to know this life is covered by going into eternity. But the problems we face in life can be overwhelming. But to put our faith and trust in Him brings a peace that, like the Bible says, cannot be even understood, passes all understanding. And so I want to talk to you today about the fact that the reason why we can bless God is because He has blessed us. We love Him who first loved us. I didn't choose Jesus to begin with. He chose me. He chose the entire world and came to die for everybody. And those that are nice, those that are, you know, those that are somewhat, you know, moral or all that life. And there's many we can look around us in this world that, you know, don't know Jesus as Lord and Savior, but they are moral. They are nice. They're actually better, nicer people as sinners than some Christians, you know. But then it comes back to this, is He not only died for them, but He died for the worst of mankind. Because when it simply comes back to it, all have sinned and come short of the glory of God. What was there in us to love? Nothing. There was absolutely nothing in us to love. There's people that teach, you know, that, well, God's purpose purposely chose certain ones. Bob, he said yes to, but to Bill over, he said, no, I don't want you. And just like he flipped a coin, and this is called his sovereignty, he flipped a coin, and if you got heads, you win, tails, you lose. And some of the population, you know, he chose, others he did not choose. And so it even gets difficult to witness because you don't know who God chose to get saved and who he chose not to get saved. But that's not true. For God so loved the entire world that he gave his only begotten Son, that whoever believes in him should not perish but have everlasting life. But what was there in us to love? Absolutely nothing. If there was something in me that as a sinner, God said, I choose Bob, but I reject Bill over here, there must be some tiny, tiny, tiny bit of good in me to choose me over him. Because otherwise, God has no standard. And God's not, again, one that we call sovereignty is just chance. That is not it at all. Sovereignty means God has a purpose in choosing one person over another. And if that's how he treats sinners, and it comes back to this, if Bob had any tiny, tiny bit of good in him, then the Bible is wrong because there is none worthy. There is no one righteous. No, not one. For all have sinned and come short of the glory of God. And there is nothing in me that would cause God to desire me at all. We are all, as Bible says, putrefying sores, that we are sepulchers that are whitewashed, but on the outside, but on the inside, we're full of dead men's bones. We are stench in God's nostrils. All these phrases and all these scriptures coming out tell us what we were, but yet God chose to love us. He chose to all of us. You know why he chose to love all of us? Because he loved us for his compassion toward us and his desire of what we could be. So Jesus died for the sins of the entire world, and then he shed that love out on the cross toward us. But the point of it is we have to choose him. And that's what it says, that I love God who first loved me. I choose Jesus to love because he chose to love me first of all. He didn't choose me just for salvation. I chose him for salvation. But he didn't just choose me for that. He chose me because he chose to love me. But not only me, but the entire world. And that includes you too. So what it simply comes back to is if I offer love to God, I can never love him as much as he loved me. Never. Perhaps in eternity I might see that, but I'm not sure even if eternity I can never love God as much as he loved me. He loved me with an infinite amount of love. Even after I'm saved. He loves me through mistakes and trials and troubles, times when I have not chose to live for him, but yet his forgiveness is there for daily sins, as it was for judging sins that kept me, all the sins I've ever committed and left me with one thing, and that is to choose him as Lord and Savior. The moment I did, he now pours out that love on me. So I want to talk about that because there's a group of women that's very rarely discussed in the Word of God. In Luke chapter 8, I want you to turn there with me. Luke chapter 8, we're going to take a look at verses 1 through 3. And when these women that were following him, they supported him in the ministry. And he had many that supported him. In fact, you know, for people that think that Jesus was poor, he wasn't poor. All right. Jesus said, the poor you have with you always, but me, you don't. But me means I'm not the poor. Jesus gave so often to the poor that even when at the end of it, at the end toward the end of his life, before he went to the cross, Judas grabbed the money bag and ran out the door. And the disciples said, well, he's gone to give money to the poor. They didn't know he was going out to absolutely turn against Jesus, to rebel against him, and to sell him out to the Jews and to the Romans. So when he did that, he ran out the door. Everybody thought, well, he's gone to give money to the poor. It happened so often, they didn't think a thing about it. Jesus gave money to the poor, and then like he said, but me you don't always have, meaning I'm not the poor. Jesus had nice clothes. Jesus had possessions. Jesus had enough money to give salaries to 12 men that followed him, and then still plenty left over to give to the poor. So Jesus had many supporters in his ministry, but here we're specifically told there were a group of women that supported him, and they followed him from city to city. Luke chapter 8 says this in verses 1 through 3. It came to pass afterward that he went throughout every city and village, preaching and showing the glad tidings of the kingdom of God. And the 12 were with him, and certain women. So the 12 traveled with him, but there were certain women that kept a distance from him, who had been healed of evil spirits, from infirmities, diseases, Mary called Magdalene, out of whom were cast 7 devils, Joanna, the wife of Chuza, Herod's servant, Susanna, and many others who ministered to him from their substance. Notice this, they followed him, but in each case, what it was they gave to him because he had given to them. They supported him because in the midst of everything, they found someone with infinite love toward them. They ministered to Jesus because, like I said again, he had ministered to them. These women represented one extreme to the other of society. Mary Magdalene was single, a sordid past, and not well thought of in the city. Again, she had a prostitution background. From her were cast seven devils. And Joanna was wealthy, a woman of great reputation. I want you to notice what was said about her. She was married to the steward of the Roman ruler of Jerusalem, Herod Antipas, who was the one who had the head of John the Baptist cut off. I mean, this must be incredible. I don't know if she ever told him that she was supporting Jesus' ministry. I'm sure that as his wife and he was mega rich, that he just gave her money all the time to spend on clothes and shoes and what women love to do and just, you know, just things, go out with to lunch with her friends, whatever it was. But he didn't know it. She had accepted Jesus as her Lord and Savior because Jesus had done something for her. Perhaps the fact she just gave her life to him. Perhaps she sat in a crowd and heard Jesus speak and saw signs and wonders and miracles. Perhaps she had even been sick. We're just told there not what happened in each case. We are told specifically what happened in the case of Mary Magdalene. But Joanna, this woman, again, of great reputation, great wealth, as opposed to Mary Magdalene, who was single and broke and had to live a life of prostitution with a sordid past and rejected in society, not so with Joanna. When she walked down the street, people would commend on her, you know, and talk about her because of her wealth, because of her husband's position and the great reputation she had. She was present with the other women at the resurrection later on, Luke 24 and verse 10. So we find out here she was a believer. We don't know what happened to her, but we do so find it here. Susanna is only mentioned here. We don't know what her past was, but it said these women had things that came and Jesus had delivered them from them. So she gave to Jesus because he had first given to her. Then it says many others. These are unnamed women who followed and gave into his ministry. Only Mary Magdalene's story is actually given in the Word of God. We don't know of the others. All that was mentioned again of Joanna was she was wealthy and that her husband was the steward of the leadership of Rome. So we find out here again in these verses, there was these women that followed him and they gave to him because of what he had done for them. It simply comes back to this. Why do I give to the Lord financially, just like these women? Because he first gave of heaven's riches to me. Why do I give him my love? I wasn't the first one to love Jesus. Jesus was the first one to love me. I wasn't the first to give to Jesus. Jesus was the first one of him and me to give to me. I so appreciate him, so love him. This is why I give to him. I want to say this. You know, when you go to church, why should you give to your church? Because of the things they have taught you, the friendships that you have there, this wonderful things that God has done for you are simply given to you because why? God loves you and the pastor loves you, the church loves you, and they're simply asking, why don't you love us back? But you know what? Even if you don't love Jesus back, if you get born again and never grow much in him, love doesn't come for the Lord immediately. Respect, appreciation, but love comes from the Word of God. The more you understand the promises of God, the more you begin to grow in love and real appreciation. And those that truly love the Lord are not those that base the love on circumstances, because every one of us go through troubles and trials. Every one of us go through circumstances in life, but you know what? It's coming back to the fact that despite that, I know circumstances, Romans chapter 8, cannot separate me from the love of God. Trials, troubles, tribulations, things to come, things past, satanic forces in the heavenlies, no circumstance on this earth, famine or whatever, can separate me from the love of God. I begin to understand something. God loves me the same at all times. If I'm in good times or bad times, it doesn't increase God's love for me. What grows is my love for him. The more I understand what he did for me, the more my love grows. But again, I will never, ever come to the infinite love for Jesus that he has for me. And he poured out that infinite love on me. He poured it out on me where he did not pour it out on angels. He poured it out on me for and did not pour it out on anything else in creation except for me.
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4: Paul told us in Philippians chapter 1, verses 3 through 5, I thank my God at every remembrance of you, always in every prayer of mine, making requests for you, all with joy for your partnership in the gospel from the first day until now. 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
5: 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I'm Mark Hankins, and today I have a powerful message from the Word of God that I believe will bless you and will encourage you. My favorite scripture is, "Now thanks be unto God, who always causes us to triumph in Christ." And today is a day of triumph. Let's get right into the Word.

0: Now join us as Mark Hankins teaches on Faith School.
1: He sees me.
2: He had heard what? The gospel. What do you know about the gospel? He had heard the gospel. Do you know the gospel? How much of the gospel do you know? Because the gospel, by definition, is supposed to make you glad. So I can look at some of you and say, you don't know a lot about it, because the first thing the gospel does is makes you happy. Amen. In other words, the gospel, by definition, means you are happier than everybody else at Walmart. Because you know the gospel. You believe the gospel. The moment the gospel comes into your family, it will change the daddy, the mama, the children, the grandchildren. It will change your whole family. The gospel, Paul says, is the power of God. Some people think they need more power when really they just need more gospel. Yeah. Right. Praise the Lord. Can you say praise the Lord? Yeah. So what did this guy have to do? Release his faith. There's two ways that you release your faith, or two ways that you exercise your faith, because this is the way you're going to win. Two ways. Number one, this guy had to act. Act. Action. Years ago, I watched a guy on television say that he wrote a novel that had no verbs. Well, I'm interested in writing books, of course, so I thought, well, that's interesting. I never heard of that. And the guy said, interviewed him, said, well, how's it selling? He said, well, not too good. Why? Don't have no action. In other words, it's got nouns and pronouns and adjectives and prepositions. It just ain't got no verbs. So I said, well, I've been to a lot of churches like that. I mean, it's full of nouns and pronouns and double adjectives. I mean, there's all kinds of adjectives everywhere. And God is saying, I would just like to find a verb. I'd like to find somebody that will act like the Bible is true, act like Christ has redeemed you, act like Jesus is your Lord, act like the blood has cleansed you from sin, act like victory is yours, act like you're blessed coming in and blessed going out. God says, I'm just looking for a verb. Looking for a verb. We just need some action. Amen. In other words, faith without corresponding action is dead. A lot of people have faith, it's just dead. The problem with dead faith is you have to carry it. It's kind of like moving a mattress. You ever have to move a mattress? Somebody never put the handles on the mattress. You're just like, you're trying to move that thing, you know, around the house. And your wife says, we need to move the bed. And I'm like, oh, my God. So a lot of people got faith. It's just dead faith. But the moment your faith is put into action, you won't have to carry it. It will carry you. Are y'all still here? In other words, corresponding action. So the initial act of faith, right? Two kinds of actions of faith. Number one is what? Move something. Do something you couldn't do before. The second kind is Mark 11:23. Go back to Mark 11:23. I'll try to finish with this. Did you say what time? Go to Mark 11, 23. Let's read this. I can't hear what he's saying. Mark 11, 23. Jesus said, what did you say? I'm sorry, I forgot. I go to so many churches. You say, oh, blah, blah, blah, blah. So, what? All right, Mark 11, 23. All right, y'all find Mark 11, 23. Let's look at that. We'll finish with this one right here. Praise the Lord. He'll deduct it from the offering. No problem. So, verily I say unto you, you know why Jesus had to say verily all the time, you know, it's because he's saying stuff that people are like, verily, verily. Jesus said, I'm telling you the truth. that whosoever, what does that mean? This will work for anybody. Come on, you don't have to be an exceptional person. Come on, exceptionally smart. You don't have to have $1 million in the bank. Jesus said anybody could do this. You might have just been living underneath a bridge, but once you understand how faith works, it'll radically change your life. It'll change the scenery in your life. Mountains shall be removed. Yeah. And Jesus said anybody could do it. Don't look at anybody right now, but Jesus said anybody can do this. So he did. It's not difficult. Anybody. Jesus made it so simple. God made it so easy. You don't have to jump through a bunch of hoops. He said, whosoever shall say to this mountain. What's the mountain mean? Anything looks too big for you. Anything looks impossible. Be removed, be cast into the sea. What does that mean? Goes into the sea. The sea has the capacity to receive it and dissolve it, which means what? It ain't coming back. What else does that mean? That means if that mountain is removed, it ain't coming back. And there'll be no evidence it was ever there. Think about that. There's things you're facing right now that a year from now, there'll be no evidence you ever had that problem. Come on, it'll change your marriage, it'll change your finances, change your job, change your body. Say to this mountain, be removed, be cast, he shall not doubt in his heart, but shall believe those things which he saith shall come to pass, he shall have whatsoever he saith. So Jesus mentions the saying part three times and the believing part only once. If you've ever seen a picture of Dad Hagin teaching and he's doing this, you know exactly what he's teaching about. Mark 11:23, the Lord told him you have to do three times more teaching on the saying part than you do on the believing part, or most people will never get it. He mentioned say three times, believe once. He said the saying part is so significant that you can actually school yourself into faith with your own words. You know what that means? You take the word of God, put it in your mouth, and agree with God instead of agreeing with your feelings. Come on. All right, come on now. I said, you decide to agree with God instead of agreeing with your feelings? Say. Come on, so my good friend Minister, you know, he's a rap singer from Philadelphia. He's got a church there now and tattoos everywhere, but he's raised in the streets, you know, in gangs and in prison. But when he got saved, man, he's radically changed. So now he's preaching, pastoring. So he always wants to take a picture. And every time he wants to take a picture, he does all these kind of finger signs, you know, and stuff like that. I'm saying, I don't know what all them finger signs mean. I know one that I don't want you to put on, but I don't know all the rest of them. I don't know them finger signs. So I told him, I said, all right, let's do a different sign. Let's do Kenneth Hagin's faith sign. I said, let's do this. That means I belong to the faith gang. Come on, I'm a whosoever. I shall have whatsoever. And I don't have what they say. I don't have what the past says. I don't have what the devil says. I have what I say. And I'm going to say what God says. Amen. And hold fast to that confession of faith, no matter how you feel. Come on. The power of the blood of Jesus, the name of Jesus, the power of the gospel. Woo! Praise the Lord. Amen. Everybody say, I'm a believer. I'm not a doubter. Amen. Only two times Jesus marveled. So I said, well, Lord, how come you didn't marvel more? He said, well, I've been around forever. If you've been around forever, you don't marvel that much. You're like, right. He only marveled twice. He marveled when he saw their unbelief. He just said, I've not found such difficult unbelief. And it limited him. He could do no mighty work. But the centurion, Matthew chapter 8, come on, he marveled at his what? And he hadn't even been to Bible school. What did the centurion do? Jesus said, well, I'll come to your house and heal your servant. Centurion said what? He said, you don't need to come over. How many of us would say that? Not me. If you said he's coming to my house, I'd say, can we get, a picture together and maybe a... Kenneth Hagin come to our house, a bunch of times when he's preaching for us. So I got my picture with Kenneth Hagin and my picture with my dad and my son. I said, here, just to see that. So it's one of my favorite pictures in my office. Me and Kenneth Hagin, come on in, my dad. Well, what if Jesus said he's coming over? I go, well, that's going to make a picture, baby. It's me and Jesus. How many think you could get some likes? I know some of y'all hadn't had many likes lately, but how many think you could get some likes on Facebook or Instagram and, get 60 million likes just because it's a picture? Say, this is me and Jesus. He came over to the house. I made him some fried chicken. So I'll come to your house. What does the centurion say? You don't need to come to my house. Speak the word only, and my servant shall be healed. What'd Jesus do? Wow. The disciples only heard him wow twice. Well, Peter, James, and John were like, why didn't you think of that? I don't know. I didn't think of it. He said, well, this guy here thought about it. You never thought about it. We're supposed to be his disciples. We've been on the Mount of Transfiguration, everything, and you never thought about that. Speak the word only. The spoken word of God is just as powerful as a personal visitation from Jesus Christ. Are y'all still here? When you take the word of God and put it in your mouth, whoo, come on, angels have to respond and demons have to flee. Woo! Do we have any believers in here? Say, I'm a believer. How many say, Lord, I believe? Help me get rid of unbelief. Come on now. Come on, give the Lord a shout. God bless you. Praise the Lord.
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0: This is Pastor Jerry Hall, General Manager of radio station WHJG. 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
1: Welcome to 15 Minutes in the Word with New York Times bestselling author Joyce Meyer. On today's program, Joyce will be teaching from her series, Put First Things First. Our number one priority in life should be spending time with God. When and how we spend time with Him looks different for everyone. An easy place to start is waking up and simply saying, "Good morning, God." Now, here's Joyce with today's teaching.
2: Now, when God showed this scripture to me, he gave me an example. I had an uncle at the time who's since gone home to be with the Lord, and he had a pacemaker. And this was in the initial days of pacemakers, and he had to charge his pacemaker once a week. Because if he didn't, his heart would stop beating. And so I called my aunt one day and I said, "Dave and I would like to take you guys out for a steak dinner on Saturday. Can you go?" And she said, "No, honey, we can't go Saturday. Your uncle has to charge his pacemaker." I said, "Well, can't he do that another day?" Go on, this is a great example because this is the way we are with God. You plan to spend time with God and a friend calls and asks you to go shopping and you're like, "Oh yeah, I can do that." So you put God off till another day. Come on now, I'm talking to you this morning. And she got offended. She said, "Well, no, he can't do it another day. He would die." And God used it as an example to get the point across to me. You can't do this, whatever your this is, if you're not going to require me as vital. Now, I'm not talking about being legalistic. I'm not going to feel guilty if for some good qualified reason I can't follow my routine. I'm not suggesting legalism, but I am suggesting importance. I'm suggesting that you no longer try to work God into your schedule, but you work your schedule around God. And may I just make a very loving comment? Going to church cannot be considered your personal time with God. Well, I go to church every week. Well, that's good. We need to go. We need to be accountable. We need to fellowship. We need to learn. But I'm going to tell you something that is a bold statement. If you only have the choice of spending time with God or coming here to hear me, spend your time with God. "Well, Joyce, you are my time with God." No, do not put that off on me. I'm trying to lead you to God, not get you to ignore Him and pay attention to me. And I hope you do watch my program every day. But what I'd like you to do is then maybe sit down somewhere with God and say, "Now, I heard her, but now I want to hear you. I want you to tell me what you want me to get out of that." It doesn't always have to be a long time, even if it's just a few minutes. Get God into everything that you do. And look at me, stop trying to do about 95% of your life by yourself. And then when you get in trouble, go run to God and want a miracle. If you seek God all the time like you're desperate, you won't be desperate nearly as much as you are now. Amen? All right. Now, seek God for who He is, not just what He can do for you. That was the big turnaround for me when I got a hold of this scripture. Because I had my prayer list and I went to God every day and told Him all the things I needed Him to do so I could be happy. "You got to change, Dave. You got to do this with my kids. I need more money. I need my ministry to grow." Come on. But we need to stop just going to God for what we need and go to Him for who He is. I need you. I hope you do some stuff for me. I tell you something, I pray, and I'm going to challenge you to pray it. When I ask God for something, I always say to Him, but please don't ever give me more than what I can handle if it's going to take me away from you. See, that man was getting a new house, but it took him away from God. My friend was getting a vacation, but it took her away from God. You say, well, I want to start my own business. Well, make sure it doesn't take you away from God. Even having a ministry does not replace God. I like this message today. All right. Psalm 37:4, delight yourself also in the Lord, and He will give you the desires and the secret petitions of your heart. It's fine to tell God what you want, but you don't have to camp on top of it the rest of your life. James 4, 1 and 2 are such valuable scriptures. Let's just take a look at them real quick. What leads to strife, discord, and feuds, and how do conflicts, quarrels, and fights originate among you? In other words, wait, you know, you want to know what causes you to be upset all the time about 1,000 different things? Do they not arise from your sensual desires, everything that you want, that are ever warring in your bodily members? Verse 2, you're jealous and you want what other people have and your desires go unfulfilled, so you begin to hate people, and that's the same as murder as far as your heart's concerned. You burn with envy and anger, and you're not able to get the gratification, the contentment, and the happiness that you seek, so you fight and you war. Here's another life-changing scripture for me. You have not because you ask not. Don't spend your time trying to get something that God's not giving you yet. Did you hear me? Don't spend your time trying to get something that God's not giving you yet. If you want to get married, tell God, don't seek a husband, seek God. All right, better move on here. I can get stuck on this forever. 1 John 5:21, little children, keep yourselves from idols, from false gods, from anything and everything that would occupy the place in your heart due to God, from any sort of substitute for Him that would take first place in your life. Amen, so let it be. Anything can become an idol in our life. We've already talked about that. It's silly to say that we don't have time for God. And if we don't have time for Him, then He's not first in our lives. Do you think about God and His goodness?

We thank God that somebody loves us, that we have somebody to eat with. A lot of people that are married think, well, you know, they're not happy and they want somebody else. And, you know, there's probably some lonely woman that would take your guy if you really don't want him. Might be happy just to have somebody to sit down and eat with. Can you say without hesitation that God is first in your life? Deuteronomy 6, 4 through 6. Hear, O Israel, the Lord our God is one Lord, the only Lord, and you shall love the Lord your God with all your heart, with all your soul, with all your mind, and all your strength. And these words which I am commanding you today shall be first in your own mind and your hearts. Deuteronomy 5, 7. You shall have no other gods before me. Now, so we want to seek God first. Now, the next first I want to talk to you about is seeking God's will first. I want to challenge you to really crave the will of God in your life. Your will be done, but not mine. That's an awesome prayer to pray that Jesus prayed in the Garden of Gethsemane. He said, if you can remove this cup from me, please do. It kind of appears he didn't want to have to go through the death on the cross. But he quickly said, nevertheless. That's a good word. Nevertheless. Might go something like this for a single lady who's 50 and never been married. God, I just really want to get married. Nevertheless. I can be happy with just you. Your will be done. Lord, I really, really, really would love to have that promotion at work, and I feel like I've worked hard and I've earned it. Nevertheless, I can be happy without it, and I will be happy for whoever you give it to. Uh-oh, come on. We're diving in deep this morning. Nevertheless, let's start putting a few more neverthelesses in our prayers. God wants to know what we want, but he also wants to know that it's not the basis of our joy. I just don't think I can be happy without this. Matthew 6, 33, seek ye first the kingdom of God. Yeah. Let's see how many weird noises we can make today. Seek ye first, aim at and strive after first of all his kingdom and his righteousness, his way of doing and being right, and then all of these things will be added unto you. Don't you like added? Seek God's ways and he provides all other things. Live to please the Lord. Make decisions that are pleasing to God. Don't live to please yourself. Don't even live to please other people. Now, Paul did say that he made a lot of decisions in order to please other people so he would have an opportunity to lead them to Christ, but he wasn't talking about being a man pleaser. Some of you have allowed yourself to be manipulated and controlled by the whims and the desires of other people, and you have gotten yourself in a real mess because you're now in the middle of having to do a bunch of things that you don't even feel like is God for your life. Sounds like they need this over here more than you do, so I'm just going to stay over here a while. Well, so now you're in a fix. Well, what are you going to do? You know, if you confront the situation, you might lose the person or start a war. Well, one thing's for sure. You may have made a mistake that got you into this mess, but you cannot stay in it or your whole life will be destroyed because you let other people use you. Can I give you a piece of advice? You will not walk in the will of God unless you are willing occasionally to make somebody mad. And maybe I ought to say that to somebody else. I don't know. You know, we make a lot of decisions because we don't want people to be mad at us.

0: And the problem is if they're going to get mad at you because you don't decide what they want, then they probably don't care that much about you anyway. I mean, that's really probably the truth. In the last 5 days, I've had to say no to 3 requests. 2 of those requests came from fairly close friends. And it's not easy, but I was in that trap for too long.
1: How might our lives change if we gave God the first portion of our day? Spending time with Him doesn't have to be complicated. We can start by simply saying, "Good morning, God." Matthew 6:33 says, "But seek first the kingdom of God and His righteousness, and all these things shall be added to you." The key is seeking God for who He is, not just for what He can do for us. Only God can truly and permanently satisfy us.
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5: Chapter 20. Wine is a mocker, strong drink is raging, and whosoever is deceived thereby is not wise. The fear of a king is as the roaring of a lion. Whoso provoketh him to anger sinneth against his own soul. It is an honor for a man to cease from strife, but every fool will be meddling. The sluggard will not plow by reason of the cold, therefore shall he beg in harvest and have nothing. Counsel in the heart of man is like deep water, but a man of understanding will draw it out. Most men will proclaim every one his own goodness, but a faithful man who can find? The just man walketh in his integrity, his children are blessed after him. A king that sitteth in the throne of judgment scattereth away all evil with his eyes. Who can say, "I have made my heart clean, I am pure from my sin"? Divers weights and divers measures, both of them are alike abomination to the Lord. Even a child is known by his doings, whether his work be pure and whether it be right. The hearing ear and the seeing eye, the Lord hath made even both of them. Love not sleep, lest thou come to poverty. Open thine eyes, and thou shalt be satisfied with bread. It is naught," saith the buyer. But when he has gone his way, then he boasteth. There is gold and a multitude of rubies, but the lips of knowledge are a precious jewel. Take his garment that is surety for a stranger, and take a pledge of him for a strange woman. Bread of deceit is sweet to a man, but afterwards his mouth shall be filled with gravel. Every purpose is established by counsel, and with good advice make war. He that goeth about as a talebearer revealeth secrets, therefore meddle not with him that flattereth with his lips. Whoso curseth his father or his mother, his lamp shall be put out in obscure darkness. An inheritance may be gotten hastily at the beginning, but the end thereof shall not be blessed. Say not thou, I will recompense evil, but wait on the Lord, and he shall save thee. Divers weights are an abomination unto the Lord, and a false balance is not good. Man's goings are of the Lord. How can a man then understand his own way? It is a snare to the man who devoureth that which is holy, and after vows to make inquiry. A wise king scattereth the wicked and bringeth the wheel over them. The spirit of man is the candle of the Lord, searching all the inward parts of the belly. Mercy and truth preserve the king, and his throne is upholden by mercy. The glory of young men is their strength, and the beauty of old men is the gray head. The blueness of a wound cleanseth away evil, so do stripes the inward parts of the belly. Psalm 115. Not unto us, O Lord, not unto us, but unto thy name give glory, for thy mercy and for thy truth's sake. Wherefore should the heathen say, Where is now their God? But our God is in the heavens. He hath done whatsoever he hath pleased. Their idols are silver and gold, the work of men's hands. They have mouths, but they speak not. Eyes have they, but they see not. They have ears, but they hear not. Noses have they, but they smell not. They have hands, but they handle not. Feet have they, but they walk not. Neither speak they through their throat. They that make them are like unto them. So is every one that trusteth in them. O Israel, trust thou in the Lord. He is their help and their shield. O house of Aaron, trust in the Lord. He is their help and their shield. Ye that fear the Lord, trust in the Lord. He is their help and their shield. The Lord hath been mindful of us. He will bless us. He will bless the house of Israel. He will bless the house of Aaron. He will bless them that fear the Lord, both small and great. The Lord shall increase you more and more, you and your children. Ye are blessed of the Lord which made heaven and earth. The heaven, even the heavens, are the Lord's. But the earth hath he given to the children of men. The dead praise not the Lord, neither any that go down into silence. But we will bless the Lord from this time forth and forevermore. Praise the Lord. Chapter 6. Whither is thy beloved gone, O thou fairest among women? Whither is thy beloved turned aside, that we may seek him there? My beloved is gone down into his garden, to the beds of spices, to feed in the gardens, and to gather lilies. I am my beloved's, and my beloved is mine. He feedeth among the lilies. Thou art beautiful, O my love, as Tirzah, comely as Jerusalem, terrible as an army with banners. Turn away thine eyes from me, for they have overcome me. Thy hair is as a flock of goats that appear from Gilead. Thy teeth are as a flock of sheep which go up from the washing, whereof every one beareth twins, and there is not one barren among them. As a piece of a pomegranate are thy temples within thy locks. There are 70 queens, and 40 concubines, and virgins without number. My dove, my undefiled, is but one. She is the only one of her mother. She is the choice one of her that bare her. The daughters saw her and blessed her, yea, the queens and the concubines, and they praised her. Who is she that looketh forth as the morning, fair as the moon, clear as the sun, and terrible as an army with banners? I went down into the garden of nuts to see the fruits of the valley, and to see whether the vine flourished and the pomegranates budded. For ever I was aware, my soul made me like the chariots of Amminadab. Return, return, O Shulamite, return, return, that we may look upon thee. What will ye see in the Shulamite, as it were the company of two armies?
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0: 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Today, Keith Moore is teaching from the Word of God, a message from the series, Laws of Increase 2. 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And now, Brother Moore.
1: Number one, sow. You don't sow, nothing for God to bless. Now, let me back up a little bit. Tithing is not sowing. Remember we talked about that? Tithing is not giving. Giving implies it was yours to give. The tenth part of the increase is the Lord's. Tithing is returning that tenth portion to Him and honoring Him with it. Right? But here's the great thing. We read it. When you tithe, your sowing is blessed. Haggai talked about they sowed a lot, but they only reaped a little bit. We read that last night. But what did he say in Malachi? You bring all the tithes into the storehouse, I will open the windows of heaven. That's the blessing. I said, that's the blessing coming down on what you're putting your hand to and what you're sowing. It'll be prospered. It'll be blessed. It'll be multiplied. Number one, sow. Sow something. Start where you are. If it's a dime, if it's a quarter, start where you are. Sow something above the tithe. Number two, sow liberally. Sow generously, and you'll reap that way. The larger increments you start sowing in, it'll start coming back to you on a larger level. I'm telling you what I think. I've seen it in the Word. I've seen it in my life. You were here Sunday night, weren't you? 100,000 at one pop. Huh? We started with $5. And we kept sowing in bigger amounts. And you watch it. Just hide and watch if you don't believe it. We're going to sow a one-time $250,000. Amen? It's going to come in. We'll just keep stepping up. But here's number three. Sow in every area that you want to reap. Sow liberally, but sow in every area that you want to reap. The law of Genesis, without going into all of it, anybody remember? He said, let the earth come forth with every sort of grass and seed, and the seeds will produce after their own kind. That's the law of Genesis, right? Bean seeds produce what? Beans. Never corn. Always beans, right? Apple seed will make a what? Apple. Every time. Never an orange. It's that way spiritually. Everything produces after its own kind. If you are deficient in an area, you need to sow in that area. If you read Luke 6, back up a little bit, he talked about forgiving. He talked about loving. He talked about not holding a grudge. And that's all sowing too. If you're lacking in any area of your life, you need to check up on your sowing. Have I been sowing in that area? People say, well, nobody will be a friend to me. Are you a friend to other people? Everybody's so hard with me and they won't give me another chance. Have you been hard with other people? Did you hear me? People won't stay with me. They're not loyal. They won't stay. Have you been loyal? You see what I'm talking about? Every area that you want to reap. Well, what if you give clothes? You'll reap clothes. What if you give money? What if you give payoffs? Help somebody pay something off, then what will happen? Somebody will help you pay something off. What did Galatians say? Don't be deceived. God is not mocked. Whatever a man sows, what's the next word? That shall he also reap. What's that? Whatever you sowed. You sow meanness, you'll reap some meanness. You sow hard-headedness and stubbornness and being ill and fussing and fighting, you'll reap a harvest of fussing. You sow junk, you'll get a harvest of junk. You sow good things, you'll reap that. I never forget, some years ago, Phyllis came in one day. We were just getting a hold of some of these things. And she said, I need some clothes. And so I'm going to give some clothes. I'm going to sew clothes. I said, well, help yourself. Man, she got in the closet, began to flinging and throwing stuff. Next thing I knew, I mean, she about cleaned that place out. Two-thirds of her stuff was gone. And somebody said to me, oh, Brother Keith, uh-oh, you're going to have to go and replace all of them clothes. I said, I'm not her source. I'm not her source. I mean, I can give her something if I want to, but God can dress her a lot better than I can.
2: Amen.
1: She did. She gave those clothes. And it wasn't, but how long? A few months? Month or two? She's working in a doctor's office. And here comes in these ladies, and they said, you know, we don't want to insult you, but we have some clothes. And we wondered if you could wear some of them. Well, you don't know what people are talking about, but she said, yeah, let's look at them. They brought them in, and they were brand new. Still had the tags on them. Expensive, from Exclusive, thousands of dollars worth of clothes. And they were just her size. And she liked them. Well, she's been stuck ever since then. She knows how to do it, man. I mean, she just gives clothes and reaps clothes and clothes. I mean, just the last few months, how much clothes have you had come in? That's right. I mean, it was before we came up here, didn't you? Yeah, she had another closet cleaning. And I'm not talking about giving rags now. Take your rags to the junkyard. Somebody a while back, I served under Brother Hagin's ministry for 20 years. And he said when he was one of his first pastorates, somebody come by the parsonage one time, and they said, you know, we had some dishes and some stuff, and we were on our way to the junk pile with them, and we thought, well, no, the preacher could probably use these. So we just brought them to you. He said he took them out in the woods and just threw them at a tree. And just broke every, because they had big chips in them and big, well, they were taken to throw them away. You know they did that to the Lord. You know Jesus took that personally. He said, inasmuch as you did it or didn't do it to the least of these my brethren, you did it or you didn't do it to me. It's pitiful. Not just preachers, anybody. Don't give people wore out junk. Amen. Did you hear me?
2: Yes.
1: You're trying to bless them. I was going to throw it away, and I thought about you. Now that really blesses you, don't it? I mean, yeah, I was hauling this off to the junkyard, and you came to mind. I thought about you. Well, thanks a lot. Thought about me in the junk pile. Give your best. Now, I know sometimes something is used. I mean, you know, I'd take a good 6-month-old car. I mean, what I'm talking about. I mean, you know, I'm not saying it has to always be brand new, but it needs to be nice. It needs to be something that you'd be happy to use yourself. Amen. You sow junk, you sow garbage, and that's what'll come back to you. Good measure, pressed down, shaken together, and running over is garbage in your life, because that's what you gave, and that's that's what's coming back to you. Oh boy, what was I talking about before I got into all that? Sow in every area that you want to reap. If you sow clothes, what happens? Comes back clothes. I was down, this must have been 1980. I was down in Guatemala. You know what I'm talking about? About 86, I think it was. We were down in Guatemala, and I was with a team there. We built a church there, literally, physically, out of, you know, wood and everything. And we had a tent meeting. People got saved. And one of the prominent, a lot of the folk were pretty poor. But one of the more well-to-do, which you wouldn't have called well-to-do, invited us to their home. And we were sitting there eating. They had prepared a meal. Not everything was tasty to me. But they were endeavoring to honor us, and we smiled and we thanked them for it. We didn't speak the language. But I had a watch that was maybe a $300 watch somebody had given me. And the fellow saw it, and he liked it. He didn't make a deal about it. He just thought it was real nice. Told me so. And the Lord dealt with me to give him that watch. We're sitting at the table. And he's just saying, boy, that's nice. He wasn't dropping hints. He wasn't pulling on. You know, sometimes people do that, and they're trying to pull on it. That ain't faith. And it's not right. If you think God might be dealing with somebody to give you something, be sure you say nothing about it. Did you hear me? Don't muddy the waters. And so the Lord just dealt with me. Right there at the table, I just pulled it off. And I said, brother, I said, here, I want you to have this. And, of course, I had to use an interpreter. And he told him. And he said, oh, no. I said, yeah. He said, no, you know, and he spoke to me in Spanish, and I said, please, accept it. Well, he finally did. Man, he was happy. He beamed like a light bulb. He walked around with that watch like that, man. He was happy about that. This watch looked like a gold watch, but it wasn't. You know what I'm talking about? It wasn't a real gold watch. And I sold that. Now, let me ask you, when you sew watches, what happens? Huh? You sew watches, you plant tomatoes, you get tomatoes. You plant clothes, you sew clothes, you get clothes. How long ago? It was another 3 or 4 years. I was here in the States, sitting at a table, having a meal, and a fella had a gold one on, real gold. He looked at me, he said, the Lord told me to give you this watch. I mean, almost identical situation. We're sitting at a meal just like that. I said, he did? He said, I know he did. Here, please take it. And he took it off. Put it on my arm. Real gold. Amen. You sow a bean, you don't get a bean. You get beans. Right? You get multiplied. Right? What you sowed. Well, that wasn't the end of it.
0: And that concludes today's message by Brother Keith Moore. Today's teaching is from the series, Laws of Increase 2. 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Click on Word Supply, then View Series to search. 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

0: something doesn't happen now in Israel without it being affected in the United States. Mm-hmm. You know, the world is small. It's interconnected.
1: Exactly.
0: So it's not that he's going to have authority and rule over the place of the United States, you might say.
1: Right.
0: But it'll be affected. It'll be affected. All things will, are affected there.
1: Okay, the repercussions of what
0: the repercussions, exactly. I'm trusting that the United States will have a lot of people in it who have been affected by the ones who have been raptured.
1: Hopefully they're reading our Bibles.
0: Hopefully they're reading their Bibles and they stand up for Israel and against the enemy.
1: Maybe watching Prophetic Witness if they have.
0: Yeah. Well, we're going to have a place, you know, there in Israel. Mm-hmm. It's going to be used, we know, with the 144,000. And so we'll have our things there. We'll have our books there. We'll have our
1: materials.
0: Materials right there in the land. Here in the United States, yes, but right there in the land.
1: How convenient.
0: At McDollar Bell, because we've been told that that's a place that's going to be protected by God, and it's going to be used by the 144,000. 144,000 can't get in there, but their leaders can.
1: Mm-hmm. And we've talked about, which we won't take time now.
0: No, let's don't talk about the rest of that.
1: But that's interesting.
0: Yeah, there's interesting things we know, but we can't tell you now. Okay, those who worship on the earth, verse 8. Read that, please, Shelley.
1: Okay.
0: You'll have to read that out of your Bible.
1: Okay, out of the Bible. And all that dwell upon the earth shall worship him, talking about the Antichrist, whose names are not written in the book of life of the Lamb, slain from the foundation of the world.
0: Okay, so these are the people that are worshiping him. Their names are not in the book of life. They've been blotted out.
1: Okay.
0: And so they're going to come. He's going to do wonders, all kinds of things. Now go down to verse 16.
1: And he causeth all, both small and great, rich and poor, free and bond, to receive a mark in their right hand or in their foreheads. And that no man might buy or sell save he that had the mark or the name of the beast or the number of his name. Here is wisdom. Let him that hath understanding count the number of the beast, for it is the number of a man, and his number is 666.
0: 666, which is?
1: The mark of the beast.
0: And what is the number?
1: 666.
0: 666. So there's going to be a mark of the beast. Now, we've already seen that Jesus, God, marked the foreheads of the 144,000, but the enemy, he marks some people, and this mark is going to say, you cannot buy bread, you cannot feed your family, you cannot have anything unless you got this mark of the beast. Here is wisdom, let him understand. And so he's giving this mark of the beast to men on earth. And if you receive this mark of the beast, there's no hope for you. There's no hope for you in eternity. So,
1: remember the magazine.
0: But anyway, we haven't got time, and I think, Shelley, to go into that.
1: Call in.
0: But I did. There was a magazine. I was on a plane, and I saw where they had a woman's head and her right hand, and they had a chip in it, and they were advocating put chips in people. So I'm going to say something here that really I'm not allowed to say much in churches. I'm going to talk to you about the mark of the beast. It is so dangerous. And Shelley, we can talk a little bit about it. I was flying over to Brussels. And Brussels, the European Parliament is, and as you pointed out the other day, or maybe it was today, I can't remember, they've set themselves up, the European Union, in that eastern part of the old Roman Empire. Mm-hmm. And so there are many, many things about it that mark that it will be the headquarters of the place of the operation of the beast and the Antichrist
1: it's
0: system.
1: A platform. Mm-hmm.
0: A platform, the old Roman Empire revived. Now, so at least in all of their realmdom, this mark of the beast is going to prevail. Mm-hmm. We used to go there. I would go around, marching around in those streets of Brussels, and I saw millions of people. They have more visitors and non-residents than any other city, because all, like the nations of Africa, all those and that, they send ambassadors to the European Union. Mm-hmm. And I couldn't see us being able to preach on the street corners the Lord Jesus Christ. Sometimes I would think, oh, I wish I had a placard, you know, like those placards.
1: Yeah, for protest.
0: Yeah, and you could march around and say, don't take the mark. Don't take the mark. Don't take the mark.
1: Or don't take the chip.
0: Or don't take the chip, which
1: take
0: is
1: a chop instead of a chip.
0: Which could be, a chip could well be a mark of the beast. They want to put something in you. So I've been concerned something and about tattoos. Now, this is like a verboten subject in some churches because a lot of people have tattoos. Now, are they going to go to hell because they have a tattoo? Absolutely not. I mean, you could spray paint your body green and go to heaven if your heart, you believe God raised Jesus from the dead and you accept him. And you're going to go to heaven based on the condition of your heart, your spirit.
1: That's right.
0: And even suicide victims who have shot themselves or killed themselves, something was wrong in their head.
1: Yeah. You could be sick in
0: their head. Was sick.
1: Just like your stomach is sick.
0: Yeah. So you're not going to go to heaven based on your head. You're not going to go to heaven based on your skin. You're going to heaven based on your heart, your spirit. So I'm not talking to people, to Christians, or anybody who has tattoos. I'm not trying to put you down or judge you or anything else. I'm just telling you that what has troubled me about the way that being tattooed has come into, and our society has accepted it. I believe it's a setup from the Antichrist system to these people who'll be living at that time. When somebody says to them, you need another mark,
1: they're
0: you need a chip,
1: anyway.
0: They're acclimated already. He's been acclimating them for a long time. So what does it mean to them to get another tattoo, or what does it mean to them to get another mark?
1: Another day in the office.
0: Another day. Yeah, because
1: make an appointment.
0: Because we've got to feed our kids. So, but now the scriptures say, Leviticus 19:28, and in the New American, the ESV, and the Amplified, I checked this out, and this is the way they all translate it. You shall not make any cuts in your body for the dead. You know how people are cutting themselves? Verboten. You shall not make any cuts in your body for the dead, nor make any tattoo marks on yourselves. I am Jehovah. Now, I think King James says right. Have you got King James there? Oh, you don't, you haven't turned to it. That's fine. That's fine. I think it says you shall not write on your body.
1: Okay.
0: So a lot of tattooing originates back in pagan days. And so, but for myself, I wouldn't want to get any tattoos. I go by this. You don't have to go by this. This is not going to be what gets you saved or what gets you to heaven. But this is right next to Leviticus 19:26, which says, you shall not eat anything with the blood, nor practice divination or soothsaying. So in the same scriptures, which tell us you shouldn't go to soothsayers, and most Christians believe that you shouldn't go to a soothsayer, a fortune teller, a diviner, a medium, you shouldn't do that. Well, this is right there. So some people say, oh, that was Old Testament. We don't have to pay attention to it. You certainly, it is not. I want to stress this. I want you to know right now that I'm not saying people who have tattoos are not going to heaven. That is absolutely not truth. And you should not look at someone who has tattoos and judge them. Nothing is going to count on their going to heaven except the condition of their being a born-again person. But all I'm talking about is right here, it's a setup. I think if you have eyes to see, it used to be very few who had a tattoo. And now in many places, it's the very few who don't have a tattoo. So I myself, because of this scripture, I'm not going to do it. If you did it, maybe. I see a lot of basketball players. They got crosses and
1: scriptures
0: and, and everything on their bodies. But they're born again.
1: Mm-hmm.
0: Evidently, they're born again.
1: So the point you're making is there's been a whole lot of change in your lifetime.
0: Oh, yeah.
1: In the mindset of society as a whole, in writing on their bodies.
0: Uh-huh.
1: So what is the big deal with this kind of mindset for them to go get a chip?
0: Uh-huh. Yeah, that's how they'll feel. Because they've been set up. It's all right.
1: Well, you can get your dog chip now.
0: Yeah.
1: So he won't be lost forever.
0: Mm-hmm.
1: So,
0: but if you take the mark of the beast, you're going to be lost forever.
1: Yeah.
0: It's a really very serious thing.
1: It is.
0: And so my only caution is don't take the mark. If you happen to be watching this and you're not born again, I do pray you'll be born again. According to Romans 10:9-10, you're born again if you believe in your heart God raised Jesus from the dead. You believe he died for your sins and you accept him, you believe God raised Jesus from the dead, and you ask him into your life, then you're born again. Mm-hmm. But let's say you live your whole life through and you don't do that. For God's sake, when this Antichrist comes along, don't take the mark. About, it was December of 2018. Just before that, the Lord had been dealing with me. I'm so conscious of the times of the end, the days of the end, so conscious of what the prophet said. And I knew we were fast approaching it and that people needed information. And so the Lord dealt with me to start a school, an online school, fully accredited. You can take it for accreditation or not. And we call it 3BI, Billy Brim Bible Institute. And there we go through the prophets, we go through the Old Testament prophets, we go through Genesis, we go through the book of Ephesians, we talk about, we've got such a good curriculum. And now in our curriculum, we have the book of Revelation. And I'm offering that these 2 months, mm-hmm. a complete study of the book of Revelation, which you can get in your house online and at your convenience. You can sit down and you can go scripture by scripture by scripture. And I guarantee you, you'll be blessed. You will be blessed to see what the prophets have to say. And you won't be scared by the book of Revelation. You will be blessed because it says you'll be blessed. Mm-hmm. So we can for sure promise the people, Shelley, that if they take this course, they'll be blessed because the book of Revelation says you'll be blessed. If you just hear it, if you just read it. And so in our course, it's hours and hours of study. And we guarantee the blessing.
1: And I think of one scripture, it says, wisdom and knowledge shall be the stability of your times. And when you know these things, see it in the Word of God for yourself, particularly the book of Revelation, it will be a stability to you.
0: It'll be peaceful.
1: You can sleep at night and be blessed.
0: Shalom.
1: Shalom.
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2: Shalom, I'm Billy Brim. And we have 3BI, Billy Brim Bible Institute. I'm so thrilled about it. Oh, I've so longed to be able to stand with people and teach some of the things I know the Lord has shown me, even with prophetic teaching. And two of the books that are most exciting to me in the Bible are the book of Daniel and the book of Revelation. They go together. We'd like you to be a student in our book of Daniel, which explains the 70th week, Daniel's 70th week, something coming up. And then we have the book of Revelation and how it ties into that. All the Bible goes together, and it's so wonderful to see the great revelation that comes to us from the book of Daniel and from the book of Revelation. So many people, their understanding of the book of Revelation is either not there at all or they're frightened of it. But it's a wonderful book. Wonderful when you can understand what our Lord reveals to us in it. And I'd like to share it with you. You can find how to do that right here. Thank you.
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6: Many people are controlled by powerfully negative emotions. 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
7: If you'll turn to John chapter 8, and we have been in a series on how the truth can set you free. And you'll recall that Jesus is speaking to those who had begun to believe on Him. And He says in verse 31, Jesus therefore was saying to those Jews who had believed Him, if you abide in My word, that is conditional, that is, if you're continuing, focusing your attention, absorbing My word, He says, then are you true disciples of Mine, and you shall know the truth. And the only way to know the truth is to be in God's word. And you shall know the truth, and the truth shall make you free. Set you free, that is, from the bondage that keeps us from becoming the person God wants us to be and achieving the goals that God would have us achieve. And I'll tell you, I do not know of anybody any more to be pitied than a man or woman who gives their life day after day, working at it, driving, pushing everything possible to achieve more, accomplish more, and to accumulate more, and at the end of all of that, be miserable. There are people out there who have so little comparatively, but who know what contentment and joy is. So what we're doing in this series is digging down to find out why is it we can work so hard, achieve so much, and at the same time never quite be able to enjoy. And haven't you met people who have so little and they just tickle to death, just enjoying life, and they're just so free and liberated and everything is just absolutely great with them? You think, what's the deal with those folks? Well, the deal is real simple. They have discovered who they are in Christ Jesus. They're not hung up on guilt, a poor self-image. They don't feel inferior, inadequate, worthless, full of insecurities. And you see, you and I know that there isn't anything in life that the world has to offer that can build security. It can't do it. And you see, God doesn't want His children living on a lower level than He has provided. So we've talked about what our position is in Christ. In His love, He reached out in the love of Jesus Christ, reconciled us unto Himself, forgave us of our sins, redeemed us, made us a part of the family, a part of the kingdom. And He says He seated us in the heavenlies in Christ Jesus, our Lord. Now, we're talking about who we are in Christ. That is, He says, by the Holy Spirit, He baptized us into Christ. That is our position. We're in Him and He's in us. Now, who are we? Who are you now that you've been saved and placed into Christ? Once you begin to see yourself as God sees you, not only are you going to be able to enjoy what you have, who you are, where you're headed, and what you're going to achieve, you're going to enjoy that more. But my friend, your life is going to be a tremendous influence in the lives of other people. So He says who we are saints, we are new creations in Him. You're either going to see it from your viewpoint or somebody else's viewpoint, and sometimes we allow other people to program into our thinking what is not true. It is the truth that sets you free from the bondage of keeping you from achieving or becoming or enjoying the person God wants you to be. So if you'll turn to, first of all, Ephesians chapter 2, and there's a little passage here in this 10th verse that I want you to notice. The 10th verse, we know 8 and 9 that says, for by grace you're saved through faith, and that not of yourselves, it's the gift of God, not of works, lest any man should boast. But look, if you will, in verse 10. He says, now speaking of who we are in Christ Jesus, for we are, present tense now, we are His workmanship, created in Christ Jesus for or unto good works, which God prepared beforehand that we should walk in them. He says you are the workmanship. Now let me tell you what that word means in the Greek. That word in the Greek comes from the same word which means to make or to do. So when He says that you and I are the workmanship of Jesus Christ, He's referring to what God is doing with us. Notice He says we are His workmanship created where? In Christ Jesus. It is because of our relationship to Him. Now, the word means to do or to make, which means that God, having saved us and placed us in Christ Jesus,
5: He is still making something of us. When somebody says, why don't you grow up? All you got to say is, well, I am. Because you see, spiritually, all of us are growing in the Lord. If we're not growing in the Lord, we are doing what? We are backsliding and growing away from Him so that you can only be doing two things. You can't be stagnant. That is, you can't stop. You're either growing or you're on the descending scale. He says that you and I are His workmanship. We are the products of God. That is, He has saved us out of the kingdom of darkness, out of Adam, placed us into Christ Jesus, into the kingdom of light, and then the moment He saved you, He began working on you. He calls it pruning. We say He sands us, He chisels us, He prunes us, He chastens us. He's in the process of growing so that no single person who's saved today can be expected to be mature tomorrow. All of us are saved, and He says His newborn babes desire the sincere milk of the Word. So, here's the problem. The problem is that some people have been saved, and after 40 years, they're still babies. There are many of God's people who've been saved, but what are they doing? You see, they're not growing in the Lord. He says we are His workmanship, which is an indication that He's still working on us. Now, He says the purpose for that is that you and I would accomplish something. Now look, if you will, in verse 10. For we are His workmanship created in Christ Jesus for what? For or unto for the purpose of good works which God prepared beforehand that we should walk in them. Now I want you to listen very carefully. He says, for we are His workmanship created in Christ Jesus unto for the purpose of what? Good works. That is that God has saved you and made you one of His children in order that through you He may produce, He may bear the fruit of good works. Now, friend, the truth is if there are not any spiritual works that are the overflow of your life, there is something disastrously and desperately wrong in your life. You can go to church for 40 years. He says, created, not unto church going, created unto good works. And listen, He underlined that by saying, which God prepared beforehand that we should walk in them. He says, He created us in Christ Jesus unto good works, which God prepared. That is, listen, God has provided and prepared a work for you to do. He did that before you were ever saved. Imagine getting saved and saying, thanks God, I appreciate that. I'm on my way. I know I'm not going to hell, so I've got everything made. I'm eternally secure in Christ Jesus. I'm going to tell you, what a disgrace to God. He says every ounce of energy that you have comes from God. The ability to make money comes from God. Your family, your friends, your health, your strength, every breath you take comes from God. He says He is working in you. You are His workmanship. He hasn't finished, but let me ask you this. Have we taken the gift of salvation? Have we received the Lord Jesus Christ? Are we absorbing His blessings? Are we just the receptacles of God's blessings, not understanding that before you were ever saved, He prepared a work for you to do, and He says that work was to be of the nature that we should walk around in them. When He says that we should walk in them, the word there means this. It speaks of a lifestyle. That is, on the basis of what He's provided, God says, that's the way you're to walk your life. That's the way you to live your life. You're to live your life in the pattern that I have provided for you. Christ Jesus being in you, my plan for your life, God's will for your life. He says, you're to live out your life. And in living out your life in that style of life which He has provided, He says, your life is to overflow with good works. And you see, unless we are attached and anchored to Jesus Christ and His will for our life, we're going to be swept with the world. If the world says this, we go that way. If the world says this, we go this way. But notice what He says in that verse. He says, you're His workmanship. You know what that means? That means the master carpenter still has his hands in your life. He says He predestinated us. Listen, Romans 8:29, He predestinated you to be conformed to the likeness of His Son. That is, that's His workmanship. I'm talking about your life. being the overflow of whatever God has called you to do, whatever that is, have you ever stopped to ask yourself the question, is my life an expression of the living will of God in the human body, or am I just sort of floating along, doing my thing, making a living, having enough for my family, just so I have enough for me, myself, and I, and all the things that we want to do? That's all that matters. That's the way the majority of people in this nation live. Outside the will of God, tip their hat to God once in a while, not understanding that he says before he ever saved you, he had already pre-prepared a lifestyle, and that lifestyle is good work unto the glory of God. What are you doing in the will of God, by the grace of God, by the power of God, in the name of Jesus Christ, to the glory of God, that counts in this life now? That's what it's all about. And he says that's who we are. And my friend, don't look at yourself as somebody who's not important, incapable, unworthy, inferior, insecure, when Almighty God says he only has one you. He says we are his workmanship. Another scripture here I want you to notice in this passage, which is very important. 2 Corinthians chapter 5, he says not only are we his workmanship, but he says we're something else. In this passage in verse 17, he says we're new creatures in Christ, and we've been reconciled unto him in verse 18. And verse 19, he says that God was in Christ, reconciling, bringing the world back to himself, not counting their trespasses against them, because he nailed them to the cross. And he has committed us to the word of reconciliation. Now look at this 20th verse. Therefore, we are what? Ambassadors for Christ, as though God were entreating through us. We beg you on behalf of Christ, be reconciled to God. Now think about this for just a moment. He says that every single believer is an ambassador. Now what is an ambassador? An ambassador is someone who represents a foreign country. An ambassador speaks his original tongue, is a different language more than likely. An ambassador does not speak his own message. He delivers the message of the one to whom he must pay respects and authority is the king or the president. He's a representative in a foreign country. He is to deliver a message that was given to him. He is on assignment. He has been commissioned. He has a specific task. Here's what he says. You and I who are in Christ are ambassadors for Jesus Christ. Listen, think about this for a moment. You and I are the representatives of Jesus Christ. We speak another language this world does not understand. They do not understand reconciliation, being drawn back to Christ, justification, having been pardoned, sanctification, being set apart like other holy things of God. They do not understand redemption, having been bought by the blood of Jesus Christ from our sinful life. They do not understand being filled with the Holy Spirit, being anointed with the Spirit. They do not understand the things that you and I can speak of on a day-to-day basis of our position in Christ, who we are and what we have in Him. They don't understand. We speak a whole different language. Oh, they may talk about being born again because they've heard it, but they don't understand it. We have a different language. We represent the King of Kings. We are here on assignment, having been saved. We were appointed ambassadors to a foreign land. He says we are pilgrims on our way to glory. We're only here temporarily. And the message that we are to share in this foreign land is the message of the gospel of Jesus Christ, that God is in Christ, reconciling, loving, accepting, redeeming, justifying, and glorifying those who will receive Him. We're here in behalf of Jesus Christ. He says, it's expedient for you that I go away. I'll send the Holy Spirit. He'll be in you, with you, and upon you. He'll speak of me. He will equip you. He will enable you. He will empower you to do what? To share the truth to the world. You and I are on assignment. Appointed ambassadors for Jesus Christ. We have only one message, and that is the cross. That's the only message we have. Everything's wrapped up in the cross. That's our only message. We are here on assignment with a commission, and we're here to represent the person of Jesus Christ in our conversation and in our conduct. God saved you, listen, to raise you up, for you to give yourself to Him and to say, Lord,
7: What wilt thou have me to do? While you're in the process of conforming me and shaping me, and listen to me, friend, with all of my heart, listen to me. Let me tell you what happens. I've seen it happen over and over. I've seen it happen to some of my friends that breaks my heart. I've seen it happen to other people. I've seen people listen and listen and listen to sermons, and they come right up to the truth, and they get a glimpse of what God wants, and all of a sudden they start backing off, afraid of what God is going to require, and so they just back right on off. Then you know what happens? They get under conviction, they come right back up to it again, and they look at it again, they think, no. And you know what the real problem is? And I've seen this. I've seen some of the finest, most qualified, gifted people I know keep coming up to the line of commitment and back right off. And I want to tell you something. My friend, I've watched this. You'll keep telling God what you want for years. And you'll keep rationalizing for years. And one of these days, you're going to lie down to die. And you will have settled for a life of excuses, rationalization, because you are unwilling to commit yourself totally without any reservation to Jesus Christ. And I want to tell you, listen, if it

0: you free. But listen, it will only set me free if I am willing to abide by the truth that I know. You have so much to give to God, and you keep bumping the point of commitment and backing off. And you come up and you bump the point of commitment and you keep backing off because you see, there are those who do not love God enough to say, Lord, here's my time. Whatever you want, Lord, here am I. And you see, the reason I kept saying to you, insecurity, inadequacy, inferiority, that's not the real issue. You see, if these things are there, they're going to make you back off. But listen to me. He says the truth sets you free. And I'm simply asking you, do you believe what he said about you? That you're his workmanship? His workmanship. That you're his ambassadors? His ambassadors. That you belong to him? And that the natural, normal life of the believer is for you to be pouring out your lives and other people's lives? In your vocation, in your worship, in your devotion to him, that somebody's life ought to be different because you crossed their path. Let me ask you this. Let's be honest. How many of you would have to say in your heart, the real truth is, I know that I'm not committed to you. I'm committed to convenience, whatever suits me. But let me ask you this. How many of you have ever told Jesus Christ with all of your heart, all of your heart, you've ever told him, Lord, whatever you want me to do, here am I. Yes, Lord. Yes, Lord. Yes, Lord. Now, what is that you want me to do? Now, you've told him, I want to be obedient. I want to be what? That's not it. No, not I want to. God, here's my life. The truth will only set me free if I am willing to yield to the truth that requires of me and enables me and equips me to be what God wants me to be. You know what we need? We need some good old, down-to-earth, old-time religious repentance. And my plea to you today is to ask God to show you what you are on the inside, the way he sees you, the things that are keeping you from becoming, yielding, and applying the truth. What are you holding on to that's allowing you to listen to the sermons and enjoy them maybe, or at least understand them, but somehow they don't get that hook in you? I tell you what it is. If you're holding on to one or more things that you have no intention of giving up, I want to tell you, my friend, you cancel out the power of God's message in your life, and that is the most dangerous thing you can do. I plead with you to examine your heart and ask God, what is he trying to say to you in these messages? I can tell you this, he wants to free you so your life will be a beautiful expression of his life.
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6: Father, we ask you in Jesus' name, would you speak to every one of us, Lord, and help us to understand that life at the very longest is so very short. And you said we're your workmanship and you have a pre-prepared work for us to do. And whatever earthly vocation it may call for, in the process of fulfilling that responsibility, we will be making a contribution to the kingdom of God, the family of God, as your workmanship and your ambassadors. Oh God, would you sting the hard heart until it begins to soften? Would you begin to peel off the crust of indifference until it gets mellow? Would you bring about confession and repentance and submission, that a life that is covered can begin to blossom? And my Father, in Jesus' name, would you let it sink deep enough that the end result would be the beautiful life of commitment that you desire and that you provided for all of us, is my prayer in Jesus' name.
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7: 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People more or less started their thinking with a Christian worldview. 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We now live in a time where we think we set the rules. And of course, if sinful, fallible human beings are the standard for morality, then sin is going to be normalized. 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
9: Chapter 20. Wine is a mocker, strong drink is raging, and whosoever is deceived thereby is not wise. The fear of a king is as the roaring of a lion. Whoso provoketh him to anger sinneth against his own soul. It is an honor for a man to cease from strife, but every fool will be meddling. The sluggard will not plow by reason of the cold, therefore shall he beg in harvest and have nothing. Counsel in the heart of man is like deep water, but a man of understanding will draw it out. Most men will proclaim every one his own goodness, but a faithful man who can find? The just man walketh in his integrity, his children are blessed after him. A king that sitteth in the throne of judgment scattereth away all evil with his eyes. Who can say, I have made my heart clean, I am pure from my sin? Divers weights and divers measures, both of them are alike abomination to the Lord. Even a child is known by his doings, whether his work be pure and whether it be right. The hearing ear and the seeing eye, the Lord hath made even both of them. Love not sleep, lest thou come to poverty. Open thine eyes, and thou shalt be satisfied with bread. It is naught, saith the buyer. But when he has gone his way, then he boasteth. There is gold and a multitude of rubies, but the lips of knowledge are a precious jewel. Take his garment that is surety for a stranger, and take a pledge of him for a strange woman. Bread of deceit is sweet to a man, but afterwards his mouth shall be filled with gravel. Every purpose is established by counsel, and with good advice make war. He that goeth about as a talebearer revealeth secrets, therefore meddle not with him that flattereth with his lips. Whoso curseth his father or his mother, his lamp shall be put out in obscure darkness. An inheritance may be gotten hastily at the beginning, but the end thereof shall not be blessed. Say not thou, I will recompense evil, but wait on the Lord, and he shall save thee. Divers weights are an abomination unto the Lord, and a false balance is not good. Man's goings are of the Lord. How can a man then understand his own way? It is a snare to the man who devoureth that which is holy, and after vows to make inquiry. A wise king scattereth the wicked and bringeth the wheel over them. The spirit of man is the candle of the Lord, searching all the inward parts of the belly. Mercy and truth preserve the king, and his throne is upholden by mercy. The glory of young men is their strength, and the beauty of old men is the gray head. The blueness of a wound cleanseth away evil, so do stripes the inward parts of the belly. Psalm 140. Deliver me, O Lord, from the evil man. Preserve me from the violent man, which imagine mischiefs in their heart. Continually are they gathered together for war. They have sharpened their tongues like a serpent. Adder's poison is under their lips. Selah. Keep me, O Lord, from the hands of the wicked. Preserve me from the violent man, who have purposed to overthrow my goings. The proud have hid a snare for me and cords. They have spread a net by the wayside. They have set gins for me. Selah. I said unto the Lord, Thou art my God. Hear the voice of my supplications, O Lord. O God the Lord, the strength of my salvation, Thou hast covered my head in the day of battle. Grant not, O Lord, the desires of the wicked. Further not his wicked device, lest they exalt themselves. Selah. As for the head of those that compass me about, let the mischief of their own lips cover them. Let burning coals fall upon them. Let them be cast into the fire, into deep pits, that they rise not up again. Let not an evil speaker be established in the earth. Evil shall hunt the violent man to overthrow him. I know that the Lord will maintain the cause of the afflicted and the right of the poor. Surely the righteous shall give thanks unto thy name. The upright shall dwell in thy presence.
10: Chapter 6. Therefore, leaving the principles of the doctrine of Christ, let us go on unto perfection, not laying again the foundation of repentance from dead works and of faith toward God, of the doctrine of baptisms and of laying on of hands and of resurrection of the dead and of eternal judgment. And this will we do, if God permit. For it is impossible for those who were once enlightened and have tasted of the heavenly gift and were made partakers of the Holy Ghost and have tasted the good word of God and the powers of the world to come, if they shall fall away, to renew them again unto repentance, seeing they crucify to themselves the Son of God afresh and put him to an open shame. For the earth which drinketh in the rain that cometh oft upon it and bringeth forth herbs meet for them by whom it is dressed, receiveth blessing from God. But that which beareth thorns and briars is rejected, and is nigh unto cursing, whose end is to be burned. But, beloved, we are persuaded better things of you, and things that accompany salvation, though we thus speak. For God is not unrighteous to forget your work and labor of love, which ye have showed toward his name, in that ye have ministered to the saints, and do minister. And we desire that every one of you do show the same diligence to the full assurance of hope unto the end, that ye be not slothful, but followers of them who through faith and patience inherit the promises. For when God made promise to Abraham, because he could swear by no greater, he sware by himself, saying, Surely, blessing I will bless thee, and multiplying I will multiply thee. And so, after he had patiently endured, he obtained the promise. For men verily swear by the greater, and an oath for confirmation is to them an end of all strife. Wherein God, willing more abundantly to show unto the heirs of promise the immutability of his counsel, confirmed it by an oath, that by two immutable things, in which it was impossible for God to lie, we might have a strong consolation, who have fled for refuge to lay hold upon the hope set before us, which hope we have as an anchor of the soul, both sure and steadfast, and which entereth into that within the veil, whither the forerunner is for us entered, even Jesus, made an high priest forever after the order of Melchizedek. Chapter 5. But a certain man named Ananias, with Sapphira his wife, sold a possession and kept back part of the price, his wife also being privy to it, and brought a certain part and laid it at the apostles' feet. But Peter said, Ananias, why hath Satan filled thine heart to lie to the Holy Ghost and to keep back part of the price of the land? Whiles it remained, was it not thine own? And after it was sold, was it not in thine own power? Why hast thou conceived this thing in thine heart? Thou hast not lied unto men, but unto God. And Ananias, hearing these words, fell down and gave up the ghost. And great fear came on all them that heard these things. And the young men arose, wound him up, and carried him out, and buried him. And it was about the space of 3 hours after, when his wife, not knowing what was done, came in. And Peter answered unto her, Tell me whether ye sold the land for so much. And she said, Yea, for so much. Then Peter said unto her, How is it that ye have agreed together to tempt the Spirit of the Lord? Behold, the feet of them which have buried thy husband are at the door, and shall carry thee out. Then fell she down straightway at his feet, and yielded up the ghost. And the young men came in, and found her dead, and carrying her forth, buried her by her husband. And great fear came upon all the church, and upon as many as heard these things. And by the hands of the apostles were many signs and wonders wrought among the people. And they were all with one accord in Solomon's porch. And of the rest durst no man join himself to them, but the people magnified them. And believers were the more added to the Lord, multitudes both of men and women. Insomuch that they brought forth the sick into the streets and laid them on beds and couches, that at the least the shadow of Peter passing by might overshadow some of them. There came also a multitude out of the cities round about unto Jerusalem, bringing sick folks, and them which were vexed with unclean spirits, and they were healed, every one. Then the high priest rose up, and all they that were with him, which is the sect of the Sadducees, and were filled with indignation, and laid their hands on the apostles and put them in the common prison. But the angel of the Lord by night opened the prison doors and brought them forth, and said, Go, stand and speak in the temple to the people all the words of this life. And when they heard that, they entered into the temple early in the morning and taught. But the high priest came, and they that were with him, and called the council together, and all the senate of the children of Israel, and sent to the prison to have them brought. But when the officers came and found them not in the prison, they returned and told, saying, The prison truly found we shut with all safety, and the keepers standing without before the doors, but when we had opened, we found no man within. Now when the high priest and the captain of the temple and the chief priests heard these things, they doubted of them whereunto this would grow. Then came one and told them, saying, Behold, the men whom ye put in prison are standing in the temple and teaching the people. Then went the captain with the officers and brought them without violence, for they feared the people, lest they should have been stoned. And when they had brought them, they set them before the council. And the high priest asked them, saying, Did not we straitly command you that ye should not teach in this name? And behold, ye have filled Jerusalem with your doctrine, and intend to bring this man's blood upon us. Then Peter and the other apostles answered and said, "We ought to obey God rather than men. The God of our fathers raised up Jesus, whom ye slew and hanged on a tree. Him hath God exalted with his right hand to be a prince and a savior, for to give repentance to Israel and forgiveness of sins. And we are his witnesses of these things, and so is also the Holy Ghost, whom God hath given to them that obey him." When they heard that, they were cut to the heart, and took counsel to slay them. Then stood there up one in the council, a Pharisee named Gamaliel, a doctor of the law, had in reputation among all the people, and commanded to put the apostles forth a little space, and said unto them, "Ye men of Israel, take heed to yourselves what ye intend to do as touching these men. For before these days rose up Theudas, boasting himself to be somebody, to whom a number of men, about 400, joined themselves, who were slain, and all, as many as obeyed him, were scattered and brought to naught. After this man rose up Judas of Galilee in the days of the taxing, and drew away much people after him. He also perished, and all, even as many as obeyed him, were dispersed. And now I say unto you, refrain from these men, and let them alone. For if this counsel or this work be of men, it will come to naught. But if it be of God, ye cannot overthrow it, lest haply ye be found even to fight against God." And to him they agreed. And when they had called the apostles and beaten them, they commanded that they should not speak in the name of Jesus, and let them go. And they departed from the presence of the council, rejoicing that they were counted worthy to suffer shame for his name.
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12: Trouble on the inside of you. Do you have trouble in your soulish realm where your emotions are ruling? Is there trouble there today? Do you have a lot of trouble in your soul and in your spirit? Is there trouble in your physical body you can't seem to get victory over? Is there trouble in your life? You just can't seem to get through into victory. Do you have fear? Is there trouble today? Are you distressed today? Today, any one of you in this room or listening on the radio, right now, is there any distresses in your life? Any struggles, any distress where you're just almost like depression and you can't seem to shake it? You're fine right now and right here. But as soon as you get outside in the car and you're on your way home, and even more so when you get home, are you distressed? Do troubles, anxiety bombard your mind and your spirit? My answer to you is Jesus Christ and getting in his word and on your face before the Lord when nobody's around. And my answer to you is also what we learned today through the worship. Lift your hands and praise the living God. Can I hear an amen? When it's not easy to do it anyway, like a weapon. You do it because he's worthy. Amen? And he'll bring you through because he's faithful and true. My Redeemer is faithful and true, Jesus Christ. He's never going to leave you. He'll never forsake you. But you got to trust him and believe in him and worship him when nobody else is around and lift up your hands. Fall on your knees. Do whatever you got to do. Cry out to the living God in your trouble, in your distress, in your anxiety, any fears, any oppression, depression in your life. My answer to you is do what you have to do as a Christian. You are to live a Christian life, and that means when nobody else is around, you still live the Christian way. Can I hear an amen? Your hands are still lifted up, not because everybody can see you and you're in the building, but because you just have your faith in God. Your hope and trust is in him and him alone. Can I hear an amen? Your trust must be that way, completely unto God. And let me tell you something else. A lot of people, even Christians, are going to give you their advice on your life. How many would rather have a person's advice, or would you rather have the Holy Spirit's advice? Now, it's also wrong to go your own way without counsel. We want to heed counsel. We want to be submitted under authority and have good godly counsel. But Jesus Christ and the Holy Spirit and God the Father needs to guide your life. Amen? And he will lead you and guide you into what? All truth. How many would like to walk in truth and rather than deceit? How many would rather be walking in truth than be deceived in your life? How many would rather walk in the light than in darkness? Amen. How many would rather be overcome by God's goodness and faithfulness or be overcome by evil? Amen. Have you noticed, I mean, Diana and I were at Walmart. Have you guys ever heard of Walmart? Anybody here? It's that little blue label with the yellow around us. It's like a little flower. I was in there last night. Diana doesn't go in usually. She waits in the car, but she's really been struggling, and that's an understatement. But anyway, I noticed, man, maybe it's just me, but this world is on a fast-paced, rapid to decline and evil and darkness like I've never seen. Like I've never seen. You can feel it. It's just there. People are literally, listen to what I'm saying here. People are literally, utterly, completely lost. They don't have a clue what's going about to happen on the earth with Jesus Christ coming soon. He's not coming in the west. He's not coming from the north or the south. He's going to come in the eastern sky. Can I hear an amen? And he's going to come because he said he was. And he's the great I am. And he's the Savior. And he's going to come and take his church. But most people don't have a clue. They're clueless what is about to happen. They are so steep in darkness and evil and selfishness and self-centered ways that they don't have a clue. But you and I have the answer for them. Can I hear an amen? And you and I are to be that witness and ambassador for them and show them the way, the truth, and the life. And that is Jesus Christ. Can I hear an amen? Amen. We don't keep it to ourselves. We are to let our light shine before men. Amen. Let's go to Romans 8:38. Romans 8:38 through 39. Say this word with me. Nothing shall separate us from God's love. Nothing. For I am persuaded, absolutely 100% persuaded, that was Paul writing that, that neither death, nor life, nor angels, boy, there's some powerful things right there, death, life, and angels, nor principalities, powers, nor things present, nor things to come. Next verse, 39. Nor height, nor depth, nor any other creature, whether it's an angel, a demon, whether it's any kind of creature, anything, shall be able to separate us from the love of God. Now here's the key right here, the last line, which is in Christ Jesus our Lord. Can I hear an amen? Everything hinges, all that verse, those two verses especially, hinge on Jesus Christ our Lord and what he did for us. Just like that song that Liberty Bible College just sang, that Jesus Christ, he did it all, he paid it all for us. He did everything he could and he suffered and he put, the wrath of God was put on Jesus Christ for you and I. So that everything is in Christ and everything we have need of is in Christ. No wonder the scripture says, I am complete in Christ. No wonder the scripture says that Christ in me, the hope of glory. If you got Christ in you, you have hope. Amen? No matter what your trouble is, no matter what your distress is, no matter what situation you're facing today, no matter what your fear is today. And I know, it's called human nature. And amen. And the less time you spend in this book, whether it's in a book or on your phone reading scriptures, however you do it, I got a little promise Bible thing I usually carry with me almost every day. I try to keep meditating on God's word because it is a lamp unto your feet and a light unto your path. If you don't stay in the word of God, your path will not be where God wants it to go. It'll be in darkness. You have to stay in God's word and you stay in fellowship with other believers. Can I hear an amen? It's very important that we assemble together and stay together. Psalm 56:11, Rhonda, 56:11. In God have I put my trust. I will not be afraid what men can do unto me. In God have I put my trust. I will not be afraid what man can do unto me. Now, what happens when you get fearful or have anxiety or pressures come or distresses come? You simply tell the Lord, you know what? Right now, I put my trust in you this very moment. This very moment, I trust you and put my hope in you right now. Because you want to walk with the Lord consistently and persistently and diligently. You walk with God moment by moment in your life. It's not just a whim. It's not just from, you know, whenever you feel like doing it. No, you walk with the Lord moment by moment by moment. Even from here to your car, you should be talking to the Lord. When I get out of my car and wherever I go to work, I'm talking to God from the moment I get out of my car and I go to the building. I'm committing my day unto the Lord and say, God, guide my steps, protect me. And I pray that I'd be a witness today, an ambassador today. I'd be a servant of yours. I'd be a light in the darkness. I'm talking to the Lord in the car. I'm praising God. I'm worshiping God. And as soon as I get out of the car, when I get in the bus, whatever I'm doing, I'll walk down the aisle. I'll go back and forth up and down the aisle if I have time. And I just commit that day to the Lord. God, whatever you want me to do today, guide me. Fill this place with your presence. May the light of God shine around me. May the love of God be upon my face. May I be like a glow in this dark, wicked world that I'm in, so that we can be what Christ has wanted us to be, and that's to bring glory, honor, and praise to him. You're a Christian. You are to be Christ-like, and your light should shine in this dark world. Can I hear an amen? You want to be, others to be touched by your life. You want other people to be touched by the way you live your life and the words you say and the way you act and the way you behave and treat people. They should want to be what you are, and that's a Christian. Can I hear an amen? It's not just a Sunday thing, is it? It's Monday through Sunday we want to live the Christian life. I have to say Christian life anymore. I didn't used to say it as much, but nowadays there's too many other religions and other false things going on out there. The Christian way is the God way, Christ-likeness. You want to be like your Savior who died for you. Hallelujah, hallelujah. In God have we put our trust. Psalm 55:22, Rhonda. Psalm 55:22. I'm going to kind of go fast here, but I know God's here, and I know I can see it on your faces. I can tell when the Lord is speaking to you. And I know he put this on my heart. It wasn't a loud trumpet. Matthew, I want you this Sunday to speak to the congregation about casting their care on me and their burdens. No, it wasn't like that. I didn't get a lightning bolt. It was lightning and maybe rain a little bit. I didn't get struck. It wasn't like that. What was it? How did I know I was to speak this? The Holy Spirit, and it's a still small voice, a inner witness. Can I hear an amen? It was just an inner witness. It was like a stirring inside of me. Amen. Psalm 55:22. Cast whose burden? Yours or your neighbor's? Your burden. They don't always know your burdens. Not everybody knows what you're going through. Even in a tight, close husband-wife relationship, not every spouse knows everything that goes on the inside of each person's spirit and soul. Can I hear an amen? You're not with them 24/7 for one, but nobody knows your thoughts like you do and God does. Nobody knows what you think and how you feel on the inside more than you do. You know yourself better than anybody. Can I hear an amen? You know your weaknesses, you know your struggles, you know your sin habits, you know everything that you struggle with, you know your attitude, and you know when you're weak, you know all of it. You know your struggles with whatever it might be, with fear, depression, you know, it could be anything. Only you and God know. And God even knows you better than you know yourself, because he's your creator. So cast your burden upon the Lord. Don't cast your burden on other people. Amen. You cast your burden upon the Lord, and he will sustain thee. Why? Because he sees you doing it. When you cast your burden, I'll just tell you what I do. I just say, Lord, I give you my burden right now. Whether I'm in the bathroom, in the bedroom, I don't care, in my car. I have a bad confession to make. I'm sorry. Forgive me, God, for this, but I'll be driving sometimes and I just got to praise God, but I've learned it. Steering wheel? A little bit. I make sure there's no, and I just have to lift my hands and praise God at that moment. I don't do it for very long. No, I don't do it in the bus. No, I don't. Because there's cameras and microphones everywhere. But no, sometimes I just have to, don't you sometimes just got to praise God? Don't you have to just praise him? And a lot of times you have to praise him because you don't want the devil and the enemy and all his demons to harass you all day. You want to take authority over that. You resist the devil. You submit to God and you resist the devil. And one of the greatest ways to resist him is lifting your hand and praising him and being thankful, even though your circumstances or your situation may not be the best. Amen? You're not always going to have a great road up to glory here. There's going to be trials. There's going to be tribulations. There's going to be difficulties. And you know what else there's going to be? Sufferings. You're going to suffer some on earth. You don't think Jesus did? He did. Cast your burden on the Lord. He will sustain you. He will never suffer the righteous to be moved. And my point was this. When God sees you doing this and he hears the words come out of your mouth, Lord, I give you my burden. I give you my cares. I cast my distresses on you. And Lord, I pray that you deliver me. You are my light and my salvation. I pray, God, today, this very moment, you deliver me out of all my troubles, all my distresses, and bring me through victoriously that Christ would be glorified through my trials and tribulations, and that more than anything else, that my faith in you, God, would be precious in your sight and bring glory and honor to you. Amen? That's what you do. You don't give the devil a foothold. Amen? Do we always do it? No. There's been many, many great men of God that I've read about. They've struggled most of their life with depression. They struggled with it because the devil comes to steal, kill, and destroy, and he never lets up. He doesn't sleep. He never rests. 1 Peter 5:7, you don't have to turn there, but we can just say this. Cast your burden upon the Lord. Cast all your care upon him because he cares for you. 1 Peter 5:7, you cast all your care on Jesus. You give it to him. That's why he's at the right hand of the Father. The Father in his power and his might and his dominion and his glory. And at the right hand of him is Jesus Christ of Nazareth, who was born of a virgin, who died on the cross and shed his blood for you and I. He's at the right hand of the Father. And he ever lives to make intercession for the saints. He lives to make intercession. And I learned this. I even say, Jesus, I'm asking you as my intercessor, my great high priest that you are, will you please make intercession for me right now? Because I'm at a point where I don't know how much more I can take or bear. And I'm doing the praise and I'm lifting my hands and I'm giving my care and my burden to you. But the troubles seem to just keep flooding in. Difficulties are there. The stresses of life are still there. So Lord God, I'm asking you, Jesus, make intercession for me right now. I need your intercession. And he will pray for you because he loves you and he cares for you. Amen. He will make intercession for you. He's the great intercessor. Isaiah 12:2. Behold, God is my salvation. I will trust and not be afraid. Say that with me. Behold, God is my salvation. I will trust and not be afraid. For the Lord Jehovah is my strength and my song. He has become my salvation. Say this with me. The Lord God Almighty is my light and my salvation. I will trust in him. Amen. You put your faith, your trust in the God of eternity. Amen. Hallelujah. How many remember a couple months ago I gave a message on living your life in light of eternity? Living your life in light of eternity. Our life is like this. Quicker than I can snap my finger, your entire life is. Just like that. I could light a candle and blow it out. That flame was as quick as your life is on earth compared to eternity. You're only here but for a moment. I'm constantly reminding myself this. Matt, I even say it out loud sometimes. I know Diana heard me say it yesterday. I am just a stranger and a pilgrim here. This is not my home. I don't want anything to do with this world. I love God. I love to be a witness and ambassador and do the work of an evangelist and reach the lost. But this world is not my home. This is not where I belong. This is all temporary. Therefore, I'm not going to live for things that are temporary. I'm not going to set my mind and my thoughts on things that are temporary, that come and go. But that's the way of the world. The way of a Christian is realizing I'm just a pilgrim here. I'm a visitor. I'm passing through. This is not my home. This earth is going to pass away and there's going to be a new heaven and a new earth. So why am I so into this world? It's not going to be here for very long, neither am I. So I want to live my life in light of eternity. Can I hear an amen? That's the way I want you to live your life, in light of eternity. That everything is but a vapor. Does that mean nothing's important? Absolutely not. Everything's important eternally. The way you live, the way you talk, the way you behave, the way you treat others. Can I hear an amen? That's all important, very important. But don't get your feet so hooked on this earth. Walk out the door today and say, this earth is beautiful, I love it, but it's not my home. I'm going to be with Jesus. Amen? Hallelujah. Hallelujah. I can't wait. Can you imagine what the new heaven and new earth is going to be like? Can you imagine a new heaven and a new earth with God? Oh, come on, you guys. Think about it a minute. Think about this a minute. Can you imagine what the new heaven and the new earth is going to be like? I mean, this earth was glorious back before Adam and Eve sinned. Oh my goodness, and the next earth is going to blow it out of the water. And what's really heart-wrenching to me is how many people will not be there. How many people's names are not going to be found in the book of life because they care more about the things of the world than they do about things of eternity. Amen? And what can we do to stop that? You pray. You pray, you pray, you pray for those that are lost and those that are deceived and blinded. I'm telling you right now, there's at least 8 to 10 people that I've been praying for a year, consistently. I can't get them out of my head. I mention their name on my way to work. I mention them as I'm driving. I mention them at night, in the morning. I mention them this morning during a song we were worshiping God. Their names came. I speak out their name, and I just pray that their name be found in the book of life and that one day they will walk through the gates and enter into that holy city and they'll be saved. I pray for the salvation of their souls and I mention them by name. You got to have that burden. And sometimes it hits me so hard in my car or wherever I'm at and I just start crying for their soul, for their salvation, that they'll be saved. Because I know when you're lost and you're blind and deceived, that's the farthest thing. I know I was there. That's the farthest thing from your mind is eternal things. You're living your life for things that are of the flesh and temporary in the world and all that, and the snares and the lies of it. Amen? So I encourage you to pray. Find people to pray for every day that they'll be saved. Amen? Whoever is born of God overcomes the world. This is 1 John 5:4, and I'm gonna close here soon. Listen to what this scripture says, 1 John 5:4. We've heard this before, but we're going to read it again. Whoever is born of God overcomes the world. How do you become born of God? I thought everybody was born of God when they're born. No, this means being born again. Jesus said, unless a man be born again, he shall not enter the kingdom of heaven. You must be born again. You got to be born again. That means literally born from above. You have a new heart and a new spirit and you become a Christian. Can I hear him? You become a Christian. You become a Christian. You put your faith, your trust and hope in what Jesus Christ did for you, not in what you can do for him. There's nothing he wants from you but your love and your heart. And he wants your faith. Whoever's born of God overcomes the world. Don't let the world overcome you. Let me tell you something. The people of this world, they think they got the world by the tail. They think they got the world by the tail because of what they drive or what they live in and what's in their bank account or whatever it might be. They think they got the world by the tail, and the reality is the world has them by the tail, and it's the devil. Did you hear what I just said? They think they got it whipped. You know? But we overcome the world. And how do you overcome the world? What does it mean? You're born of God. How do you overcome the world? What's to overcome? The ideology of the world, the mindset of the world, the attitude of the world. This world is full of hate, anger, unforgiveness, bitterness, resentment, lust, greed, selfishness. You overcome all that, and that's the ways of the world, and Christians are completely opposite of that. You forgive. You don't hold grudges. You love. You don't hate. Amen? You walk in faith, not by sight. You live for God, not yourself. You live for Jesus, not yourself. You worship God, not anything else. Amen? You worship God who created you. And this is the victory that overcomes the world. It says it twice. We are to overcome the world. It says it twice in that scripture right there. It's very important that you realize you are an overcomer. And you want to overcome the world that is coming to attack and destroy and ruin you emotionally, psychologically, and however you think and get your mindset so messed up that the farthest thing from your mind is the truth of God's word, and then you start twisting the scriptures because you want to feed your flesh. Ooh, man, that was tough. No, seriously, that's why there's so many doctrines of demons. It's men or women that wanted to twist the scriptures to feed their carnal nature, so that they don't feel so guilty or ashamed of what they're doing. I can hear a pin drop right about now. And we overcome the world with what? Hope or love? We overcome with hope and love, but it says our faith. You put your faith in who? Jesus Christ. You put your hope in God. You put your trust in the Lord. You will not fear what men can do unto you. Amen? Glory to Jesus Christ. Hallelujah. Psalm 107:6, my last scripture. Man, I could preach on this, well, this whole chapter, but I could preach on this scripture right here. And I got to turn to it real quick, you guys. Psalm 107. Wow, look at that. I opened to 106. 107, and I've talked about this a lot, but what did I say? 107. Okay, look at this. Psalm 107, verse 6. How many believe this is just nice words? They're sweet little, you know, spiritual words. Insight or wisdom. No, this is God's holy word. It's truth. I'll go back up a little bit. Oh, give thanks to the Lord, for he is good, for his mercy endures for a day or two. His mercy endures forever. Let the redeemed of the Lord say so. I'm going to say it. The Lord's mercy is going to endure forever. I'm redeemed by the blood of the Lamb. I'm redeemed from the curse of the law because Christ hung on a tree and became cursed for me because I put my faith in what he did for me. I am redeemed by the blood of the Lamb. I am redeemed, so I'm going to declare it. I am redeemed by the hand of the enemy and gathered out of the lands from the east and from the west and from the north and from the south. Number 4 says this, Psalm 107:4, they wandered in the wilderness in a desolate way. They found no city to dwell in, hungry and thirsty. Their soul fainted in them. Man, that was a bad situation. Then, there's the key word, verse 6, then they cried out to the Lord when? In their trouble. When they were in trouble, when they were hungry and thirsty and desolate, nowhere to go. They had no city to dwell in, no dwelling place. Then they cried out to the Lord in their trouble. And then what happened? And he, Almighty God, the God of Abraham, Isaac, and Jacob, he delivered them out of their distresses. Amen. Verse 13, same chapter. Then they cried out to the Lord in their trouble, and God, he saved them out of their troubles and distresses. He brought them out of darkness and the shadow of death. Oh, that men would give thanks to the Lord for his goodness. It repeats that like 8 times. Oh, that men would give thanks to the Lord. Thank you, God, for your goodness and your mercy today. Thank you for your faithfulness in my life. Thank you for guiding my life and guiding my steps and leading me in the path of righteousness. Thank you for your mercy that you saved a sinner like me and forgave me of all my wrong and my evil ways. You brought me out of the horrible pit of sin and darkness and pride and stubbornness and rebellion, and you brought me out and you gave me a new heart and a new spirit. I praise you and thank you for your mercy, that you had mercy on me, a sinner. I hated God. I didn't want nothing to do with the Bible or Jesus. I ridiculed Christians. I didn't want nothing to do with it. But praise God, and his mercy, his love won me over. Amen? Amen. Glory to God. I take no credit for it. You can't. It's all by his mercy and grace and his loving kindness and his goodness to us. But we put our faith in him. Amen. He's given everybody a measure of faith. It depends where you put that faith. And I do got to close. Sorry. I hate to close off quick. Amen. If I had a really fast car, if I had a Lambo or a Ferrari, I could beat a Janesville in 10 minutes. Amen. I would get a ticket. Depends where the cops are. They're either at Duncan. Oh, come on. You got to have a sense of humor here, you guys. All right. I'm going to ask this question again. What's your fear today? Give it to God. What's your trouble today? Give it to God. What's your distress? Your oppression, your depression, whatever you're distressed over, give it to God. Give your fear, your trouble, and your distresses to him and cry out to the Lord. Can I hear an amen? Yes. In your trouble, in your distress, with your fear, with your anxiety, cry out to him for delivering you and setting you free, that he is your light and salvation. He alone is your deliverer. Can I hear an amen? Amen. Hallelujah. Jesus, Jesus. Amen. And we're going to take communion and remember what the Lord did for us. But let's bow our heads right now. Father in heaven, I thank you for every person that heard my voice today in this building, in our church here at Pelly Road, and everybody that's listening on the internet, Facebook, the radio station. I pray in the name of Jesus Christ of Nazareth that they would get their heart right with you this very day, that they would repent and turn from their sin and cry out to you, God, for forgiveness and ask you, Jesus, to come in their heart if they don't know you, if their name is not in the book of life. I pray that people will be saved as they hear my voice right now and they would know that they need to call on Jesus Christ to save them and be born again and believe in their heart that God raised him from the dead, because he is the resurrected Savior. He is at the right hand of the Father. He is a soon and coming King. He is the Savior of the world. He is the Redeemer, the Messiah. He is the Advocate. He is the Mediator between men and God, the man, Christ Jesus. And I pray that many would call on that name. And those that are backslidden today would get their hearts right with you, Father, I pray, in the name of Jesus. They would not continue in darkness and sin, but they would fall on their face and fall on their knees and ask you to come and restore their life and save them, God, from the dark ways that they're in. And they'd restore and return and repent and get their heart right with you today in the name of Jesus Christ. I pray you'd restore us here today, Lord God. Bring restoration. We cry out to you and thank you, Lord God, for your deliverance, your love for us. We thank you and praise you for all you've done through us, for us, through Jesus Christ. We praise the name of God. We praise the great I am. We praise the God of Abraham and Isaac and Jacob, the God of Daniel and Moses, the God of all creation. We praise and worship you. We worship Jesus Christ, the Son of God, the great I am, the Messiah, the Savior of the world, the only one that could give his life for us, Jesus, the only name, Jesus, under heaven given among men, and we must be saved. The name of Jesus. I pray that many would call on the name of Jesus right now as they hear my voice, and then call on that name and get their heart right with the Lord today, not tomorrow. Today is the day. Today is the day. Now is the appointed time for salvation. In Jesus' mighty name we pray. Amen. Amen. Amen. Hallelujah. And now I know why, and I have Diana on speaker. No kidding. She says to me, why do you preachers have to get so loud? And I always tell her, I'm not loud, but right there I really was loud. But you can't help but sometimes, you know, but when I'm praying that way and I'm mentioning the radio and internet, I'm literally visualizing people in their cars and their homes and the Holy Spirit touching their life. I may never meet them. I may never know their name here, but I'm believing that one day when I go into glory, many will come to Christ and be saved because of our life. Remember what I said earlier to you? Your life should touch the lives of many people with the gospel of Jesus Christ. Your life should touch the lives of other people with God's love that's in you and his light that's in you. Amen. Your life matters. Because it matters for others to come to know Christ because of the way you live your life. Amen? Amen. Hallelujah. Thank you, Pastor Jerry. I appreciate it. It's an honor and a privilege.
13: If you would receive the Lord Jesus Christ as your personal Savior, please repeat this prayer after me. Dear Heavenly Father, I'm a sinner and lost, but I believe that the Lord Jesus Christ died on the cross for me, and that he rose from the dead on the third day, And right now, I receive the Lord Jesus Christ as my personal Savior and Lord. Thank you, Lord, for saving me. Our phone number is 962-1477. That's 962-1477. This is Pelly Road Christian Fellowship.
14: If he's really the same yesterday, today, and forever, if he died on Passover, he was buried on unleavened bread, he rose on first fruits, all of those speak of his first coming. With Shavuot, the Pentecost, when you had 3,000 getting saved, these weren't pagans in the temple that got hit with a bolt of lightning. Okay? If they all happened to the very day, the fall feast will be fulfilled to the very day of his second coming. The Feast of Trumpets will happen on trumpets. Yom Kippur will happen on Yom Kippur, and Sukkot will happen, guess what? On Sukkot. If he's really in this way, if we're not on the biblical calendar, and the other thing is, they have to be fulfilled in order. Pentecost couldn't happen until he rose from the dead. And guess what? He's not going to rise from the dead until he's dead. Okay? And so all of these have to happen in order. The same thing with the fall feast. Anyone hear anything about trumpets in the book of Revelation? Hello? Yom Kippur is all over the book of Revelation as well. And so Yom Kippur is Israel's national day of atonement. So I believe some year the tribulation begins. The Feast of Trumpets is fulfilled literally. And then after that, Yom Kippur, Israel's day of atonement, they realize Yeshua is the Messiah. And then comes the Feast of Tabernacles, where he tabernacles among men for the 1,000-year millennial reign. So, but this is why if you're on God's calendar, then you're going to, it really affects your theology in a lot of different ways, and you want to be at the dress rehearsal of the different events. Okay, so with that in mind, let's look at Luke 21:25. God says there will be signs in the sun, the moon, and the stars. Now in Genesis, it says he created the sun and the moon and the stars for what? Signs was number one. We think it was for light and heat. But the number one reason he said was signs. What greater sign is there than eclipses? This is why God has Passover and Sukkot on a full moon, because you can only have a lunar eclipse on a full moon. This is why he ordained all the new moons, because you can only have a solar eclipse on a new moon. And so God wanted to, now there's been 12,000 some eclipses over the last 5,000 years or whatever, but most of them are insignificant. What matters is when they fall on the biblical calendar, then you connect the dots and say, okay, what is God trying to say to us? Okay, so he says there will be signs in the sun, in the moon, in the stars. And as many of you know, I talked about the four total lunar eclipses that happened all in a row in 2014 and 2015. Now, a lot of people wrote things about on that material, which I did not agree with. And then a lot of people are saying that I said things that I never said. Anyone who listens to what I said knows what I said. But I believe, just like when a bridge is out, you don't put the sign, the bridge is out, where the bridge is out. You're supposed to let people know a mile or two ahead, especially if it's a 60 mile an hour road. Hey, the bridge is out, slow down now. I really believe that these were signs of what was coming. I mean, it's been incredible the last 4 years regardless, but I believe these were mostly about 2017, 2018, where we have the anniversary of Jerusalem back in Israel's hands. You have the anniversary of 70th anniversary of Israel. And I think the most amazing things really are yet to come in the next two, this year and next year, prophetically. You're going to see some incredible things. But the last time it happened, as you know, when Israel becomes a nation, you have these four blood moons in a row. When Israel recaptures Jerusalem, you have these four blood moons in a row. Many of you are familiar with the great American eclipse that happened not too long ago. That eclipse was on August 21st, and the hurricane, the big one that hit, was on August 25th. Now, let me ask you something. Talk about odds. I don't know if any of you guys are math people. But I love math, and I, you know, was wondering, okay, when was the last time we had a total solar eclipse to go across the entire United States? What are the odds of that happening? Well, it happened 100 years ago, 1918, in World War I. Well, then the next question is, what are the odds of this major hurricane hitting Texas? Well, no major hurricane had made landfall in the United States for more than 9 years. September 13th, 2008 was like the Category 2 hurricane that hit Galveston that made landfall. But this one was a Category 4. So what was the last time a Category 4 storm hit Texas? Was Carl in 1961, which was 56 years ago. Okay, well, what are the odds, though, of having a Category 4 hurricane hit Texas the same week a total solar eclipse crosses the entire United States, and it happening on the first of Elul, which is highly significant. It's the begins the days of repentance of Teshuvah until Yom Kippur. Now, you can all see that the odds are going higher, but get a load of this. What are the odds that there would be a Bible verse that talks about signs in the sun, referring to the solar eclipse?

The odds now are truly astronomical. Now, but even more than that, how many of you ever heard of UN Resolution 242? You heard of that? Let me see. Okay, here it is, United Nations Security Council Resolution 242. Okay, this is the resolution that was adopted by the UN Security Council on November 22nd of 1967, and it was all about land for peace. Okay, well, how many of you know that the United States is part of the UN Security Council and all of that? We're going to talk more about that in the next session. But here, it's all about land for peace. Well, Washington, D.C. is our central headquarters for our government, right? Do you know that great American eclipse happened exactly at 2:42 in Washington, D.C.? That was the maximum amount of darkness. I think that is just another one of those interesting things that happened. As a matter of fact, this one article I read said the 20th century was one of the most violent periods in human history, with almost 200 million people dying due to conflict. And it said that every single day there are more than 20,000 phone calls placed to domestic hotlines. Every minute, 20 people are physically abused by someone else. I mean, we are living in an age that is so like Noah's day. How could we not understand what's going on? And it says in Luke 21, 28, when these things begin to happen, where are you supposed to look? Look up. Okay, to look at the signs in the heavens, to look at what else God is trying to tell us, because the redemption is near. Now, when you hear Matthew 24, what comes to your mind? Matthew 24, the last days. This is all about the last days. So let's take a moment, though, but here's what we got to do. We got to pull our Greek hat off and put on our Jewish hat, because how many of you know when you study the scripture, you have to look at it in context? So listen to Matthew 24, 6 through 8. It says, you are going to hear of wars and rumors of wars. Okay, so if you're sitting there in Yeshua's day and you're hearing him talk about wars and rumors of wars, what wars are going to come to your mind? What wars are they going to be thinking of? They're going to think again, they're going to see, that was 70 AD was when Rome destroyed the temple, but we're talking around 30 AD here. That hadn't happened yet. What wars is in the Jewish mind when he says wars and rumors of war? Hanukkah. Okay, that is huge. That, you know, around 168 BC, the whole story of Antiochus, Epiphanes, and Hanukkah. And the other one is going to be the ninth of Av, which is when the temple was destroyed, the Babylonian captivity. So they're thinking, okay, if they thought he was going to come back in his own day. So they're thinking, wow, this temple in front of us is going to be destroyed, probably on the ninth of Av, which it did happen. But also, wow, Hanukkah. People, if you want to understand Matthew 24, I can tell you right now, Matthew 24 is Hanukkah happening all over again. And if you don't know anything about Hanukkah, you're not going to see the connection. But let's take a look at this. So their frame of reference is going to be around 587 BC when the temple's destroyed, and around 168 BC with the Maccabean revolt and the whole story of Hanukkah. Okay, so now let's listen to this verse. Before I go there, let me say this. Okay, so now the Jewish believers today, they're going to understand the ninth of Av. They're going to understand Hanukkah. And so what was one of the first big wars that took place in this generation was World War I. World War I, we always think in the United States of 1917, because that's when we entered the war, but it actually began on August 1st of 1914, and guess what that was? The ninth of Av. So when they're thinking, now we have hindsight 2020, they're thinking the ninth of Av, and what happens? World War I starts on the ninth of Av. We're supposed to go, wow, this is connecting us to this generation, to Matthew 24. Now, did you know the United States joined the World War I on April 6th of 1917, which just so happened to be Passover that year? Okay, so here we have another connection. Well, guess what? In 1917, you know,

0: what else happened? This is when General Allenby walks into Jerusalem on Kislev 26, which is Hanukkah. And so here, when you're reading Matthew 24 through Jewish eyes, and you read wars and rumors of war, you're thinking of the Ninth of Av and Hanukkah, and World War I has the exact tie to the Ninth of Av and to Hanukkah. And then it talks about how the end is not yet, but there's going to be the nation will rise against nation, kingdom against kingdom, and it mentions all these things, and it says this is the beginning of the birth pangs. But then in Matthew 24, it goes on to say, learn the parable of the fig tree. Who is the fig tree? Israel is the fig tree. And it says, when it becomes tender and puts forth its leaves, know that summer is near. Even so, when you see all these things, know it is near. It's at the doors. And then he says, most certainly, I'm telling you, this generation will not pass away until everything is accomplished.
1: I hope you enjoyed this teaching from ISO School of Ministry. 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And if you enjoyed it so much that you gotta have more, you can go to isow.org to our website. And there you can find more of these teachings. Right below this teaching, you can actually find a link to the full free lesson that this clip was taken from. 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
2: If I had a dream of a man in brilliant white, his face shining like the sun, I would cry out, Jesus. But for a Muslim woman who had that dream as a child, the man in white remained a mystery. I'm Perry LaHaye.
3: Cast yourself in.
2: Alina was born and raised Muslim in North Africa. Her dream of the man in white had captivated her. By the time Alina had become a young woman, her longing to know the meaning of the dream had only intensified. Early one morning, as Alina was walking to market, a Bible landed at her feet. A neighbor had thrown it out the front door, furious at her son for bringing it home from a vacation in Europe. As she read from the New Testament, or the Injil, as Muslims call it, she came to Jesus' transfiguration, where his face shone like the sun and his clothes became brilliant white. Alina knew this was the man from her childhood dream, and right then she put her faith in Jesus. Jesus is moving in extraordinary ways in the Muslim world. Join what he's doing. Your first step, frontiersusa.org.
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5: Colorado has developed a habit of losing First Amendment cases at the U.S. Supreme Court, and it appears they haven't learned their lesson just yet. The High Court has agreed to hear St. Mary Catholic Parish v. Roy, another First Amendment challenge arising from Colorado. This one involves the state's universal preschool program, which pays for parents to send their children to a preschool of their choice, public or private. Religious schools may participate, but only if they agree to Colorado's non-discrimination requirement, which mandates equal enrollment opportunity regardless of sexual orientation or gender identity. Well, on the surface, that sounds reasonable, but look closer. Colorado actually grants numerous exceptions to this rule. Preschools may prefer children of color, LGBT families, low-income families, and others. The one exception the state flatly refuses to grant is a religious one. A Catholic preschool that wants to prioritize Catholic families cannot participate. An evangelical Christian school that asks families to support its beliefs about marriage and gender is out. Orthodox Jewish providers face the same wall. In other words, Colorado will accommodate virtually every preference except a religious one. Well, that is not neutrality. That is targeted discrimination against people of faith, dressed up in the language of inclusion. Religious families face a stark choice. Select a preschool that reflects the government's views on gender and sexuality, or pay entirely out of pocket for one that reflects their own faith and values. Making families of faith pay a premium to exercise their religious convictions is not a neutral policy. It's a penalty for belief. This case fits a clear pattern. The Supreme Court has already ruled against Colorado for attempting to punish a cake artist, a web designer, and a talk therapist, all for refusing to use their work to affirm messages that violated their faith. Colorado keeps pushing the same agenda through different mechanisms, and the court keeps sending it back. The relevant legal precedent is shifting steadily in favor of religious liberty. Just last year, the court ruled that even neutral laws must yield to parents' rights to direct their children's religious education. Colorado is welcome to start following the Constitution at any time. Let's hope and pray this case keeps their First Amendment record at zero before the Supreme Court. Stay informed and engaged at phyllisschlafly.com and join us again for the Phyllis Schlafly Report.
6: August 20th, the Act of Surrender. I'm sure you've heard the phrase, God helps those who help themselves. Contrary to what many people believe, this statement is actually not in the Bible. It is simply a colloquialism that has been passed down through generations. But just how much of this statement is accurate? Well, today we'll hear from a man who relied on his own strength. But when he made a wrong turn, he swung the opposite direction and gave up entirely. So which one would God honor most? Well, I'll let him tell you. Here's Charles Aikens to share with us his true story on this Unshackled Daily Devotional.
7: As a boy, I had lots of ambition and at the age of 12 began working in a grocery store. By 18, I was an assistant manager working on Sundays, which meant no church, which upset Mom. After graduation, I started a painting business that grew until I had a dozen employees. As my business grew, my interest in God dwindled. Mom tried to warn me, but I had ambition. Then I was invited to a party where I met and fell madly in love with cocaine. I spent $1,000 a day on coke. I lost weight, I lost friends, I lost a business, and I lost my ambition. When Mom wanted nothing to do with me, I became homeless. With nothing to live for, I walked the streets in the dead of winter, trying to die. I threw away my coat, hat, gloves, climbed into an abandoned car, and fell asleep. In the morning, still alive, I managed to stumble on frostbitten feet to a hospital. There I heard about Pacific Garden Mission, and when I was released, I went there. A counselor explained how Christ died to save us from our sins, and I prayed for salvation. Jesus gave me new life. I finished a Bible program and became a counselor to other lost souls.
6: In addressing Jewish Christians, Hebrews chapter 3, verse 14 says, "For we are made partakers of Christ, if we hold the beginning of our confidence steadfast unto the end." Friend, what the author is saying here is that while we do nothing to achieve our salvation, we are made partakers with Christ. Our participation is required. In that, we must hold steadfast unto the end. We saw in Charles' story that his life did not turn around until he took action. But it was not the self-confident action of his youth. Instead, it was the action of seeking help and submitting himself to God. The truth is, God does not want careless nonchalance any more than he wants our self-sufficiency. Rather, he wants us to seek him with the strength that he provides, and he wants us to look to him continually for even more grace to do so. So how about you? Are you living as a bystander of your own faith? Or are you acting on this truth today? 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A key Bible verse is provided so you can dig deeper into its specific intent and what it means for our lives in these Unshackled Daily Devotionals. 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
8: Hi, I'm Pastor Keith Manley with today's reflection of grace. You know, friend, the past has a way of holding on to us and keeping us captive. We replay our mistakes, we relive our hurts, and then we cling to the moments that no longer serve us. Yet God calls us to something greater. He invites us to let go of the past and to embrace the new life that he is offering.
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11: The third epistle of John. The elder unto the well-beloved Gaius, whom I love in the truth. Beloved, I wish above all things that thou mayest prosper and be in health, even as thy soul prospereth. For I rejoiced greatly when the brethren came and testified of the truth that is in thee, even as thou walkest in the truth. I have no greater joy than to hear that my children walk in truth. Beloved, thou doest faithfully whatsoever thou doest to the brethren and to strangers, which have borne witness of thy charity before the church, whom if thou bring forward on their journey after a godly sort, thou shalt do well, because that for his name's sake they went forth, taking nothing of the Gentiles. We, therefore, ought to receive such that we might be fellow helpers to the truth. I wrote unto the church, but Diotrephes, who loveth to have the preeminence among them, receiveth us not. Wherefore, if I come, I will remember his deeds which he doeth, prating against us with malicious words. And not content therewith, neither doth he himself receive the brethren, and forbiddeth them that would, and casteth them out of the church. Beloved, follow not that which is evil, but that which is good. He that doeth good is of God, but he that doeth evil hath not seen God. Demetrius hath good report of all men, and of the truth itself. Yea, and we also bear record, and ye know that our record is true. I had many things to write, but I will not with ink and pen write unto thee, but I trust I shall shortly see thee, and we shall speak face to face. Peace be to thee. Our friends salute thee. Greet the friends by name. The end of the third epistle of John.
12: Chapter 12. And Samuel said unto all Israel, Behold, I have hearkened unto your voice in all that ye said unto me, and have made a king over you. And now, behold, the king walketh before you. And I am old and grey-headed, and behold, my sons are with you, and I have walked before you from my childhood unto this day. Behold, here I am. Witness against me before the Lord and before his anointed. Whose ox have I taken? Or whose ass have I taken? Or whom have I defrauded? Whom have I oppressed? Or of whose hand have I received any bribe to blind mine eyes therewith? And I will restore it you. And they said, Thou hast not defrauded us, nor oppressed us, neither hast thou taken aught of any man's hand. And he said unto them, The Lord is witness against you, and his anointed is witness this day, that ye have not found aught in my hand. And they answered, He is witness. And Samuel said unto the people, It is the Lord that advanced Moses and Aaron, and that brought your fathers up out of the land of Egypt. Now therefore stand still, that I may reason with you before the Lord of all the righteous acts of the Lord which he did to you and to your fathers. When Jacob was come into Egypt, and your fathers cried unto the Lord, then the Lord sent Moses and Aaron, which brought forth your fathers out of Egypt, and made them dwell in this place. And when they forgat the Lord their God, he sold them into the hand of Sisera, captain of the host of Hazor, and into the hand of the Philistines, and into the hand of the king of Moab, and they fought against them. And they cried unto the Lord, and said, We have sinned, because we have forsaken the Lord, and have served Baalim and Ashtaroth. But now deliver us out of the hand of our enemies, and we will serve thee. And the Lord sent Jerubbaal, and Bedan, and Jephthah, and Samuel, and delivered you out of the hand of your enemies on every side, and ye dwelled safe. And when ye saw that Nahash, the king of the children of Ammon, came against you, ye said unto me, Nay, but a king shall reign over us, when the Lord your God was your king. Now therefore, behold the king whom ye have chosen, and whom ye have desired. And behold, the Lord hath set a king over you. If ye will fear the Lord, and serve him, and obey his voice, and not rebel against the commandment of the Lord, then shall both ye and also the king that reigneth over you continue following the Lord your God. But if ye will not obey the voice of the Lord, but rebel against the commandment of the Lord, then shall the hand of the Lord be against you, as it was against your fathers. Now therefore, stand and see this great thing which the Lord will do before your eyes. Is it not wheat harvest today? I will call unto the Lord, and he shall send thunder and rain, that ye may perceive and see that your wickedness is great, which ye have done in the sight of the Lord in asking you a king. So Samuel called unto the Lord, and the Lord sent thunder and rain that day, and all the people greatly feared the Lord and Samuel. And all the people said unto Samuel, Pray for thy servants unto the Lord thy God, that we die not. For we have added unto all our sins this evil, to ask us a king. And Samuel said unto the people, Fear not, ye have done all this wickedness. Yet turn not aside from following the Lord, but serve the Lord with all your heart, and turn ye not aside. For then should ye go after vain things, which cannot profit nor deliver, for they are vain. For the Lord will not forsake his people for his great name's sake, because it hath pleased the Lord to make you his people. Moreover, as for me, God forbid that I should sin against the Lord in ceasing to pray for you.
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18: 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Today's Bible teacher is Chuck Missler, connecting the Bible to your life and the world around you. 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
19: Verse 24, For I say unto you that none of these men which were bidden shall taste of my supper. Now, so Jesus is just forcing a direct understanding of this parable they made. And now Jesus suddenly is being very crisp because he's talking about his supper. None of those men which were bidden. And he's among these Pharisees on Shabbat. That's putting him through the thing. None of those men that which were bidden will taste of my supper. How do you think that went over? Notice how tactful he is here? This parable at the banquet, about another banquet, reinforced his previous teaching that he would abandon Jerusalem. This is, in effect, what he's saying. He is abandoning Jerusalem. He knows what's going to happen when that day comes. And he rides that donkey into Jerusalem. We're going to get all that in detail in Luke 19. He announces the purpose of all history. I would have gathered you as a hen gathered chickens, but you would not. He came to fulfill the promises that had been given since the Garden of Eden, and they turned him down. So now these things are hidden from your sight. Forever? No. Paul will tell us until the fullness of the Gentiles be come in. So this parable is going to be detailed out for us. Luke 19, we'll go through all that. The people who originally had been offered a share of the kingdom had rejected it. Wow. So now the message was going out to others, including the Gentiles. And that's one of the reasons we have Luke's gospel, because the other three gospel writers were Jewish. But this is really gets across the fact that this is going to go out far beyond just the people that had been initially promised it. Nothing is so important as accepting his offer of the kingdom. For one's entire destiny rests on his response to that offer. Jesus is offering us a kingdom. Now, the irony here that underlies some of this, the concept of the kingdom is denied by most churches. The throne of David was promised to Mary in Acts chapter 1. The pivotal event in Acts chapter 15, the Council of Jerusalem. James quotes Amos 9:11, that the tabernacle of David is going to be reestablished. Not the Temple of Solomon, that's a different thing. The tabernacle of David, that's the palace of a king. There's a kingdom coming. It's a kingdom on the earth. Jesus is going to set up a kingdom on the earth. Daniel said, though, in fact, Nebuchadnezzar's dream in Daniel chapter 2 lays out five kingdoms. There were four laid out. And then after he says, after these, God will set up his own kingdom, a kingdom like those. It has geography, has a capital, has it has subjects, and so on. And it's interesting that some of our modern theology tries to allegorize all of that and thus misses the point. One's entire destiny rests upon the response to that offer. Isaiah 55, 6, seek ye the Lord while he may be found. Call ye upon him while he is near. Proverbs 1, verse 21, because I have called, ye refused. I have stretched out my hand and no man regarded. But ye have set at naught all my counsel and would none of my reproof. I also will laugh at your calamity. I will mock when your fear cometh. That's God talking. When your fear cometh as desolation and your destruction cometh as a whirlwind and distress and anguish cometh upon you, then shall they call upon me, but I will not answer. They shall seek me early. Actually, earnestly is probably the word. But they shall not find me. See, there is a time when the door is closed. For they that hated knowledge and did not choose the fear of the Lord, they would none of my counsel. They despised all my reproof. Therefore shall they eat of the fruit of their own way and be filled with their own devices. For the turning away of the simple shall slay them, and the prosperity of fools shall destroy them. But whoso hearkeneth unto me shall dwell safely and shall be quiet from fear of evil. Proverbs chapter 1. Revelation. We love that book. How does it end near the end? Let's keep it in focus. Revelation 22, verse 17. And the Spirit and the bride say, come. And let him that heareth say, come. Let him that is athirst come. And whosoever will, let him take the water of life freely. That is so gracious and so open, you don't want to be presumptuous. So we're moving to the next section is going to highlight the distinction between salvation and discipleship. We talked about the difference between salvation and reigning. Let's go a little simpler. Salvation and discipleship. I was at a men's conference this past weekend, had a crowded group. How many of you guys are saved? And hundreds of guys raised their hand. I said, how many of you are called? Ooh. They weren't sure how to answer that. Many did, but many didn't. Salvation is available to all who will come by faith. It is based on what Jesus has done. Discipleship is for believers willing to pay the price. There is a cost. The word disciple is a learner, an apprentice, one who attaches himself to a teacher is the concept. It's used 264 times in the Gospels and Acts, which by the way is 24 times 11. I think the 24 is an interesting number. It's a whole another discussion. Discipleship, I think each one of us may face a Jerusalem, a place of rejection, a Gethsemane, an anguishing time of prayer, and a Golgotha, appointed for us in the will of God. Those things may lie ahead. Are you ready for that? Like our Savior, we too must set our face like a flint. That phrase comes up. Jesus set his mind, focus, on going to Jerusalem, knowing what was going to come. He wasn't caught by surprise. He knew in detail what was coming. And he went forward. Remember back in Luke 9, they did not receive him because his face was as though he would go to Jerusalem. They were upset about that. Way back there in 9. That leads you to verse 62. He that no man putting his hand to the plow and looking back is fit for the kingdom of God. That's in Luke 9. Isaiah 50, verse 7. For the Lord God will help me, therefore shall I not be confounded. Therefore have I set my face like a flint, and I know that I shall not be ashamed. Set my face like a flint. Do you do that? Are you committed to following Jesus wherever it may lead? Back to Luke 14, where we're going here. And there went great multitudes with him, and he turned and he said unto them, if any man come to me and hate not his father and mother and wife and children and brethren and sisters, yea, and his own life also, he cannot be my disciple. The word hate there is an unfortunate translation. what the language reading is trying to imply is not antagonism, but just loving less than. In English, it comes about comes out a little strange. If any man come to me and loves his father, mother, wife, children less than me, in other words, Jesus wants to be number one. That's what he's calling us for here. And whosoever doth not bear his cross and come after me cannot be my disciple. You know what surprises me about that verse? You and I hear that, and it makes sense. We follow it, except wait a minute. This is Luke 14. Cross hasn't happened yet. That's coming. That's coming. Here he uses it as a metaphor right here already, well in advance of the event. And the cross was not a Jewish thing in the first place. They killed by stoning. That was a method invented by the Persians, widely adopted by the Romans. And of course, we see this from the vantage point of knowing history. But put yourself in Luke 14. This is all yet coming. Jesus, whosoever doth not bear his cross and come after me cannot be my disciple. How interesting it is to use that idiom. That strikes me strange. And what does it mean to carry a cross? Are you carrying a cross? What cross are you carrying? What he's talking about here is a daily identification with Christ in shame, suffering, and surrender to God's will. That's what the metaphor is intended to convey right here. Daily identification with Christ's shame. That was a shameful death. His suffering. It means death to self. Key phrase. Need to understand that. Death to self. Death to your own plans and ambitions. And a willingness to serve him as he directs. That's the whole package. That's the calling. That's the calling. You don't do that to get saved. That only applies if you're already saved. But are you called? In Romans, Paul says in Romans 8, and if children, then heirs, heirs of God, and joint heirs with Christ, if so be that we suffer with him. You're heirs with him, if so be that. So you need to be a participant, that we may also be glorified together. 2 Corinthians 1:7, same idea. Our hope of you is steadfast, knowing that as ye are partakers of the sufferings, so shall ye be also of the consolation. The word partakers there is koinonos, by the way. That's what the word koinonia means, being a participant. Partakers, koinonos, partakers, partners, intimate companions. That's why we call our ministry Koinonia House. That's why the Institute is the Koinonia Institute. Participants. Jesus used three illustrations to dramatize that discipleship must include planning and sacrifice. That may surprise you. So discipleship must include planning and sacrifice. In Hebrews 3, verse 14, a different word is used, very similar concept, though. For we are made partakers of Christ if we hold the beginning of our confidence steadfast unto the end. Are you a partaker of Christ? The word partaker there is the word metakoi. That's one who shares in companion, comrade, partner, in a work or office or dignity. Koinonos is the office. Metakoi is the guy that occupies that office. They're very similar. One's a little more directed. But in any case, for we are made partakers of Christ. Whoops. Whoops. There's a word there, if. There's a condition. Are you a partaker of Christ? Well, let's see. Do you meet the condition? If we hold the beginning of our confidence steadfast unto the end. Oh, there's something in here about finishing the race that you started. Right? All the way to the end. If we hold the beginning of our confidence steadfast to the end. What is it that you must hold steadfast unto the end? Your faith, your commitment to him. All the way through. That's not for your salvation. He did all of that. This is for your rewards, your inheritance. How do you become a metakoi? Well, my wife and I have written a book called what we call the Overcomer's Handbook, Kingdom, Power, and the Glory. So that's our attempt to create a handbook of how you go about that. Let's move on. Verse 28, for which of you intending to build a tower sitteth not down first and counteth the cost whether ye have sufficient to finish it? may surprise you to see this in Christian literature. You know, planning is not an unchristian activity. Many people misunderstand Jesus in Matthew 6:34. Remember back in the Sermon on the Mount, Jesus says, "Take therefore no thought for the morrow, for the morrow shall take thought of the things of itself. Sufficient unto the day is the evil thereof." He's talking about worrying. He's talking about apprehensions. We are instructed to be anxious for nothing, but by prayer and supplication let your requests be made known to God. Philippians 4:6. But planning is simply the futurity of today's decision. You push certain buttons, you know what's going to happen. If you don't have a budget, you know you're going to be adrift. If you have your budget, planning is just the foundation of good stewardship. Planning is the futurity of today's decisions. It's not forecasting the future. It is understanding the futurity of today's decisions. That's a big difference. Competent stewardship requires planning. That includes your spiritual life. Where are you going to be spiritually a year from now? Will it be where you've just drifted? Or will it be the result of undertaking a systematic study of the Word of God? That's a lifetime thing. It should be. Luke 14, verse 29. Lest happily after he hath laid the foundation and is not able to finish it, all that behold it will begin to mock him, saying, "This man began to build and was not able to finish." He's talking about using the bridge or a tower as an idiom here, a metaphor. But none of these things move me. Paul's talking in Acts 20:24. But none of these things move me, neither count I my life dear unto myself, so that I might finish my course with joy and the ministry which I have received of the Lord Jesus to testify the gospel of the grace of God. The goal was to finish well. For salvation, no. For his inheritance and rewards. Inheritance is a reward for faithfulness. There are aspects of your inheritance you can't lose, like your sonship, yes. But there are aspects of your inheritance that is a reward for faithfulness. And we need to understand that. And that's one of the errors many people... Many people teach that everybody's going to be equal in heaven. I don't think so. A lot of parables just to the opposite. Where you stand. You know, the Chinese Christians really have a grasp on this. They believe we're in the kingdom of preparation. What we call the millennium, they call the kingdom of inheritance. And they believe the responsibilities and authorities there will derive from their faithfulness now. That's why they've embraced our book so strongly, because it conforms to the teachings of Dr. Timothy Lin, which is one of the primary influences in the Chinese theological world. Paul says to Timothy, his last letter to Timothy, by the way, he says, "I have fought a good fight. I have finished my course. I have kept the faith." See, that's his confidence of his performance. He's not saved by his performance, but he's rewarded for his performance. We need to understand that. It's astonishing to me to see the tension that creates when you start talking about accountability. A lot of Christian and lots of pastors get very uptight about the subject. No, we're going to be held to accountability. Paul held himself. Anyway, Luke continues here in verse 31. "Or what king, going to make war against another king, sitteth not down first and consulteth whether he's able with 10,000 to meet him that cometh against him with 20,000? You know, you do your sums, as the British would say, right? "Or else while the other is yet away, a great way off, he sendeth an ambassage and desireth conditions of peace." For a country to gain her ends by force, she has to be strong. But to gain her ends by diplomacy, she has to be twice as strong. "So likewise, whosoever he be of you that forsaketh not all that he hath, he cannot be my disciple." Jesus talking. Forsaking all that he had, that's the death of self thing. The principle of sacrifice is also important in the realm of discipleship. One must be willing to give up everything for Jesus. I won't ask for a show of hands, but think about it. Are you willing to give up everything for Jesus? The evangelist said, if you're not willing, are you willing to be made willing? And that changed the life of some very prominent people. Anyway, go on here. G. Campbell Morgan sees the tower builder and the king as Jesus. He is the one that must count the cost and determine whether we are the kind of material he can use to build the church and battle the enemy. That's Morgan's twist on this. I don't quite see it that way, but I share that with you because it's an interesting point of view. He cannot get the job done with half-hearted followers who will not pay the price. Are you fully committed to Jesus? Don't answer me. Think about it, pray about it, and answer him. In verse 34, he brings up the term salt. Salt is good. But if the salt have lost its savor, wherewith shall it be seasoned? See, he had already said in the Sermon on the Mount, in Matthew chapter 5, you are the salt of the earth. What does that mean? What does it mean? You're the salt of the earth. What does that mean? Well, it can mean several things. Salt was a preservative. In that culture, in that chemistry, salt was the way you preserve things. Beef jerky and that sort of thing. Salt was a preservative. That's not all. Salt was a purifying agent. Are you a purifying agent? There's an incense that you should be, yeah. Salt also adds flavor to things, right? Sure. You have hash browns for breakfast without salt? I don't think so. Salt also makes people thirsty. And that's one compliment that people have given me from time to time, is that I make them thirsty for the Word of God. I love that. That's more important to me than teaching a specific point, is to engender an appetite for the Word of God, because that'll endure. The little tidbits you might learn from one of our studies, okay, that's fine. No, the real thing is to develop a passion for, an appetite for the Word of God. So we should be a preservative, we should be a purifying agent, separating the bad from the good, that sort of thing. Hopefully, we add flavor to things. Life is rich and full. It's certainly empty and vain without it. Verse 35, it is neither fit for the land nor yet for the dunghill, but men cast it out. He that hath ears to hear, let him hear. There's that interesting word, that interesting phrase, and that occurs seven times in the seven letters of seven churches, referring to the church. It occurs seven times throughout the Gospels, like this one, hinting at the church. It's a very interesting check phrase in my mind. The climax of Jesus' teaching here, salt is good only as long as it contains its characteristics of saltiness. The day that you don't have those characteristics, you're no longer salty anymore, except in name only. Okay, so for next session, I want you to study Luke chapter 15, the Gospel of Luke. We're in this whole session of just certain kinds of teaching. In chapter 16, we're going to undertake two very interesting things. One, the peculiar reference to the unjust steward. Jesus talks about a guy who cheated and points out how smart he was to cheat. Yeah, you're looking at me startled. Check it out. The unrighteous steward. He knew he was going to get fired, so he called his boss's creditors, and said, or I should say, the debtors, how much does my boss owe you? And he jockeys the books, so they won't own him quite as much. So when he is fired, he'll have a place to land. That's cheating. That's wrong. It's unethical. And Jesus commends his wisdom. What on earth is Jesus teaching us to do there? So that's this very peculiar parable of the unjust steward. The unrighteous steward, I should say. But the other thing that we're going to discover in that chapter 16 is the most of what we think we know about the afterlife. Hell, Gehenna, like all that comes not from a parable. A lot of people think it's a parable. No, it's an actual person, has a name. So that's all coming forth. But we still have some distance to go. So with that, let's stand for a closing word of prayer. Jesus is teaching his disciples, not just discipleship, but also how to be operating in a rejecting world. I'm reminded of J. Vernon McGee's prediction, is that the true biblical believers will ultimately be driven underground, even here in America. No surprise, but it was his perception that the attack against them will come from the denominational establishment. And it's interesting how we begin to see signs of that already. We're heading into a condition over the coming months and years of some serious upsets, our economic predicament, our political predicament. And I think that an awful lot of people have no grasp of what's coming. And as they do get confronted with the changes that are afoot, they're going to be desperately looking for all kinds of answers. Are you going to be prepared to give them those answers? The biggest harvest for the kingdom in our lifetimes is on our near horizon. Are you ready for that? Are you prepared for the questions they're going to ask you? You're his ambassadors. You don't want to take his name in vain. You want to be prepared to represent him competently and faithfully. That's your challenge. That's by our hearts. Father, we thank you for the incredible salvation that you purchased for us. We thank you, Father, for the gift of your Son and the ability to impute his righteousness upon us. We thank you for that, Father. And yet, we also seek, Father, to be called as your disciple. We pray, Father, that you would illuminate to each of us precisely what it is that you would have of us in the days that remain. We pray, Father, that your Holy Spirit would instill in us a hunger, an appetite for your word, that we would just devour it, that we would just grow in grace and the knowledge of our coming King, that we would be effective ambassadors of his mission, his truths, and the extremes that you've gone to on our behalf. We pray, Father, that you would help us prepare. We pray, Father, that you would make clear to each of us the specific calling you have for each of us, that we might be more effective stewards of the opportunities that are forthcoming, that in all these things we might be more pleasing in your sight as we commit ourselves without any reservations at all into your hands. In the name of Yeshua, our coming King indeed. Amen.
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15: Growing up, kids made fun of my skinny, awkward appearance, and I was self-conscious. To ease the pain of a breakup, I smoked pot in high school, then moved on to harder drugs. I experienced abuse from men, and I turned to a man named Jeff to make me feel valued. He divorced his wife, and we married. We didn't have much money, and though I got pregnant many times, I aborted all but two children. I didn't realize how much those decisions would affect me. Jeff and I fought a lot, and I felt no love for him. We even divorced, but later reconciled. He loved motorcycles and the biker scene, and I was his biker chick. I neglected our family, pursued music, and used a lot of cocaine. When our oldest started doing drugs and skipping school, we put him in rehab. Then our younger son revealed he had tried to commit suicide. I felt like such a failure. We met a couple who gave us recordings of gospel sermons. I was skeptical, but still I listened, and my heart began to change. One night while driving alone, I played one. God had my attention. I pulled over and wept as I prayed for Christ to forgive me and save me from my darkness. My heart was finally singing. I felt a rush of love I had never experienced. Jeff eventually was saved, too. I went into ministry helping women at a crisis pregnancy center. Life isn't always easy, but sharing what Jesus has done for me and helping women choose against abortion has been so rewarding. I'm Patricia Adams. If the Son, therefore, shall make you free, ye shall be free indeed.
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0: Occasionally, but very rarely, life delivers moments that clearly feel monumental, even providential. It's as though God orchestrated all the key elements, like stars lining up in the skies, and something dramatic occurs that changes history forever. Today on Insight for Living, Chuck Swindoll describes one such moment. In his biographical study of Esther, he'll show us how this woman of strength and dignity walked hand in hand with destiny. Chuck is teaching from the first and second chapter of the book that bears her name, and he titled today's message, "There She Goes, Miss Persia."
1: God not only moves in unusual ways, He also moves, I'm convinced, on uneventful days. I think He is just as involved in the mundane events as He is in the miraculous. I believe His hand is in it all. Let me illustrate from the Scriptures a perfect example of an unknown young woman whose life had nothing to do with the events we're going to spend our time looking at for the next number of minutes. And yet, in God's tapestry, He was weaving together an unknown orphaned young woman into the life of the most powerful man in the Persian Empire. My Bible is open to one of the most least read sections of the Scriptures, the book of Esther. Like the story begins, now it took place in the days of Ahasuerus, the same one who reigned from India to Ethiopia over 127 provinces. He gave a banquet. Now, there's nothing new about banquets in nobility. That's common, standard operating procedure. He gave a banquet, however, that was like no other banquet. Observe the size of it. It was for all his princes and attendants, army officers of Persia, so there was military brass as well as nobility, the nobles and the princes of his provinces being in his presence. When he displayed the riches of his royal glory and the splendor of his great majesty for many days. Now look, 180 days. We're talking 6 months of banqueting. He invited, however, another group and a larger group to a second banquet on the heels of the first. When those days were completed, we read in verse 5, the same king gave another banquet, and it lasted 7 days. It was for all the people who were present in Susa, the capital, from the greatest to the least in the court of the garden of the king's palace. So now he opens the doors and lets anybody in, from the least to the greatest, and they must have come by the hundreds, maybe by the thousands. Think of that place. 7 days. Drinks were served in golden vessels of various kind, and the royal wine was plentiful according to the king's bounty. Hold nothing back. Bring it on. Let them have all they want for 7 days. This went on. The queen wasn't there. Apparently, in the king's orders, there would not be the presence of Queen Vashti and her friends. So verse 9 tells us she gave a banquet for the women in the palace which belonged to King Ahasuerus. So in another part of this palace, she held her banquet. On the seventh day, when the heart of the king was merry with wine, the guy was soused. He was drunk. And while he was in this drunken, unrestrained mental state, he makes a command to his wise men, that are at least listed here, the 7 eunuchs who served in his presence. And this is what he commanded. They were to bring Queen Vashti before the king, her royal crown, the original says turban, whatever, she was to wear her royal headpiece in order to display her beauty to the people and the princes, for she was beautiful. You can count on this. When Scripture says she's beautiful, it really means it. It isn't trying to show favor toward her because she's a queen. If she was ugly, it would probably say she was ugly. But when it says she's beautiful, it means she was a knockout. And she was to come wearing her royal headdress, and she was to display her beauty for all of his half-drunk friends to see. Now, some Jewish scholars wrestle with what this means. Some suggest it simply meant she was to come unveiled, which would have been scandal enough in a Persian court. Others suggest that she was to come wearing only her crown, which would have been another kind of scandal. She said no. Queen Vashti, verse 12, refused to come at the king's command. Alexander White, a writer of Old Testament and New Testament characters, does a masterful job with the book of Esther, lifting a little section from what he has written. Whatever the royal order that came to her out of the banqueting hall exactly was, the brave queen refused to obey it. Her beauty was her own and her husband's. It was not for open show among hundreds of half-drunk men. I shall leave this part of the unsavory story veiled up in all the restrained and dignified language of the sacred writer. Doesn't that sound like something written in the 19th century? Isn't that beautiful? I won't let my imaginations run wild. Well, not being Alexander White, I did. And I'll tell you what, I admire Vashti. I admire Queen Vashti. Since when does submission mean that the wife is a sexual pawn in the carnal desires of her husband, no matter what they may be? It was never God's design that a wife submit to whatever extreme whims a husband may entertain. To carry out evil desires from his mind is to rob a woman of her dignity and to display her before a public that would have nothing in mind but lust is not submission, it's slavery. And it's still slavery. And it isn't right. And I applaud Vashti for her courageous decision. Marriage does not give a husband the right or the license to fulfill his basest fantasies by using his wife as a thing. I think I'm about unshockable, having been in ministry, but every once in a while I have to suck in my breath in a bit of shock when I hear what some men demand of their wives, calling it submission. It is really a shame. Be careful, men, what you command of the woman God has given you. Be certain that it doesn't assault her dignity as a person and turn a lovely human being into a sexual thing for you or for others to watch. Well, Queen Vashti's words enraged the king. He absolutely couldn't stand it. Remember, he's drunk. Verse 12 tells us, the king became very angry and his wrath burned within him. Naturally, in this condition, he's got men around who want to do nothing more than please him, regardless of what it would require. And so he said to the wise men who understood the times, men who were close to him, and they are described, or at least they are named in verse 14, not to be confused with the eunuchs mentioned earlier, those who were close

be his cabinet, his advisors, if a king would ever submit to such. His question is, according to law, what is to be done with Queen Vashti? Because she did not obey the command of King Ahasuerus delivered by the eunuchs. What are we going to do? What's our game plan? In the presence of the king and the princes, Memucan said this. By the way, one of my sources, interesting enough, said there's extra biblical literature to prove that Memucan had trouble at home. And he naturally would use this as an opportunity to give his wife a message indirectly stamped with the signet of the king's ring. And so he said, Queen Vashti has wronged not only the king, but all the princes and all the peoples who are in all the provinces of King Ahasuerus. I would say that's a little overreaction, wouldn't you? But he says it nevertheless. The queen's conduct will become known to all the women, causing them to look with contempt on their husbands, saying, King Ahasuerus commanded Queen Vashti to be brought in to his presence, and she didn't come. You see, the fear, obviously, is that before long, all women will be doing what Queen Vashti has done, and the men will lose control of their wives. And this day, the ladies of Persia and Media who have heard of the queen's conduct will speak in the same way to all the king's princes. And there will be plenty of contempt and anger. Can't you hear this all men's gathering as they are all agree? Yeah, that's right, man. My wife's like that. Man, she hears about Vashti. She's going to go nuts. She's already a rebel, but she's going to get absolutely out on and on and on. And finally, he's got the king all ready for his suggestion. If it pleases the king, let a royal edict be issued by him. And let it be written in the laws of the Medes and the Persians. Remember, that's the law that's never changed. So that it cannot be repealed that Vashti should come no more into the presence of King Ahasuerus. Now, that was his right. He certainly had the right to say, that's it, curtains. You've seen the last of me, lady. You're gone. So directly, this edict had to do with his own home and his own marriage. But he goes further. Let the king give her royal position to another who is more worthy than she. Now, right about now, you're probably thinking, what in the world does all of this have to do with righteous things? I mean, I am trying to find Esther in this book, and I can't find. All I've got is a banquet and a king and more than 6 months of drinking and display of carnal appetites. And wait a minute. Remember what we said? God not only moves in mysterious ways, he moves in mundane days. His hand is not removed from this scene. Did you notice what I just read? Vashti will be gone, and let the king give her position to another more worthy than she. Enter Esther. But what you have to remember is that Esther doesn't have the foggiest idea of this little chamber of men with their little minds working out their little frustrations regarding their own homes. Esther is about her business, living her life just like your daughter and mine, or your son and mine, or you and I are living our lives today, knowing nothing of a chamber where they are meeting that will have something to do, quite possibly, with our entire future. This is the beauty of the Christian life. This is the wonder of God's sovereignty. He works in these remarkable ways, moving and pushing and changing minds until he brings even, let me say it, out of the most carnal and secular of settings, a decision that will set our course anew. We're going to see that
all the way through this book.

0: And I love it. So little is said of this. We live in such an ultra-Christian mentality that we think God is asleep when it comes to nations. Or God is out of touch when it comes to carnal banquets. Or God wrings his hands when it comes to godless rulers who make decisions that are so unfair. In fact, so rash and even stupid. Trust me. God is at work even in an ancient scene like Persia. Look at verse 20. They go a little further in the edict than I think would be practically possible to require. When the king's edict, which he shall make, is heard throughout all his kingdom, great as it is, then all women will give honor to their husbands, great and small. I'm not sure about that. And this word pleased the king and the princes, and the king did as Memucan proposed. He sent letters to all the king's provinces, to each province according to its script, and to every people according to their language. Notice what it says. Every man shall be the master in his own house, and the one who speaks in the language of his own people. He'll be in charge, and he will speak for the family. Now I want to ask you a question. Since when did a letter from the king make any wife submissive? Okay? I'm all for submission, as long as it's biblical kind of submission. I'm all for the husband being the leader of the home, as long as it's God's kind of leader, set forth in Scripture, not some wild, fundamentalistic concept of leadership and submission. I'm all for those roles, and I believe in them, and I preach them every chance I get. But the perversion of such, or the requirement of such, always amazes me. Since when did legislation bring about submission? Certainly from some king no one had ever met, or very few of them. Nevertheless, it goes out, and the plan begins to unfold. Back to Alexander White. Let us take heed to note that the sacred writer's whole point is this, that the divine hand was, all the time, overruling Ahasuerus's brutality, Vashti's brave womanliness, and Esther's beauty. And her elevation into Vashti's vacant seat, all this, more than all this, to work together for the deliverance and the well-being of the remnant of Israel that still lay dispersed in the vast empire of Persia. Wow, is that great? God's heart is on his people, a remnant in Persia, away from Zion. He must preserve them from extinction. That requires decisions from the top, and that requires one of his people to be there, namely Esther, who will someday be sitting beside Ahasuerus, whom she doesn't even know today. After these things, the next chapter begins. For a moment, if you will allow me, put your index finger here at Esther 2 and turn ahead to Proverbs chapter 21. Job, Psalms, Proverbs 21. There it is. Verse 1. Here is a verse that is seldom mentioned, but it needs to be underscored today. The king's heart is like channels of water in the hand of the Lord. He turns it wherever he wishes. Beautiful. Here's King Ahasuerus, who has written on the stones that have been unearthed, the king of the world. And all he is a little tributary in the hands of Almighty God. He will move his heart wherever he, capital H, wishes. And I got news for all of us, in case we've forgotten, God is in no hurry. You've discovered that, haven't you? You know, we all think if God's in this, he'll change things. Like, within an hour or so. Certainly by sundown. Absolutely by the end of the week. No. I've said nothing about timing. God does not go by the human clock. Compared to the works of mankind, God is extremely deliberate and painfully slow. He moves ever so slowly. I'm not original in this, but God's wheels grind slowly and exceedingly fine. Don't worry. Get a big picture today. Put your anxieties on hold. God is at work. If He is able to move the heart of the king like little channels and of water coming from the reservoir, then believe me, He's able to reshape and rechannel lives that right now you think are long gone, lost, and calling their own shots. No, not at all. Now, Esther chapter 2. Quickly now, back to Esther chapter 2. After these things, that's enough to make you go back to sleep. Having done all of this, we're back to the palace. So what? After what things? Oh, wait a minute. When you read your Bibles, pay attention to little particles, to opening lines, to that which the average reader would say, let's get on to what's exciting. Pause and look. I did that. I've been studying this for some time, and I found that after these things is pregnant with meaning. It is full of truth. Remember what I told you to put on the back burner in chapter 1? In the third year of his reign. Now, when I read after these things, I thought, well, fourth year of his reign. How about the end of the third year of his reign? And I began to read through the chapter, and I didn't find any help until I came to verse 16 of chapter 2, where Esther, who wins the Miss Persia contest, Esther is taken to King Ahasuerus to his royal palace in the 10th month, which is the month Tebeth, in the 7th year of his reign. You're telling me 4 years have gone by in between chapters 1 and 2. So I thought, what happened during those 4 years? Learn a little history. Ahasuerus, also known as King Xerxes, reigned, and you count backwards because it's B.C., from 486 to 465 B.C. 486 to 465. The events of chapter 1 must have happened 483, because it's in the third year. The events of chapter 2 must have occurred 479, since it's 7 years from when he began, right? What happened in 480, 479? Well, that's a great question. I'm glad you asked. History books tell us that this particular king, whom the books call Xerxes, and I quote, made an ambitious but disastrous attempt to conquer Greece. He returned defeated. So, after these things, he led an expedition to wipe out this growing giant on the surface, Greece, and he was defeated. And like a dog that's been whipped, he tucked his tail between his legs and went yiping back to Susa, the capital, lonely. And he opened the doors of the palace. And there was no lovely wife to greet him with arms outstretched. No comforting words of understanding. For the first time, he has been defeated on the battlefield. There's nothing good on the stove in the kitchen. And he's lonely.
1: Xerxes returned from his greatest defeat to an empty palace, a king that was powerful beyond measure, but he was profoundly alone. It's a reminder that position and possessions never fill the hollow places that only God can reach. 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I'm Bill Meyer. 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

0: Hi, I'm Todd Nettleton, and this is the Voice of the Martyrs Radio. In West Java, Indonesia, Muslim protesters surrounded a Christian worship service, carrying banners, shouting slogans, and blasting loudspeakers outside the venue. The group accused the church of trying to convert Muslims and spreading teachings that deviated from Islam. Police protection allowed the service to continue. A representative from Indonesia's Ministry of Religious Affairs attended and expressed support for religious freedom. But incidents like this are becoming more common as Indonesian society has grown increasingly conservative in recent years. Islamist groups regularly target churches through demonstrations, pray the government will act boldly to protect the rights of Indonesian Christians to worship freely.
1: I will not let my brothers and sisters suffer in silence, nor will I let them serve alone. To join me in prayer for persecuted Christians, go to vomradio.net.
2: Chapter 10. After these things, the Lord appointed other 70 also, and sent them two and two before his face into every city and place whither he himself would come. Therefore said he unto them, The harvest truly is great, but the laborers are few. Pray ye therefore the Lord of the harvest that he would send forth laborers into his harvest. Go your ways. Behold, I send you forth as lambs among wolves. Carry neither purse nor scrip nor shoes, and salute no man by the way. And into whatsoever house ye enter, first say, Peace be to this house. And if the Son of Peace be there, your peace shall rest upon it. If not, it shall turn to you again. And in the same house remain, eating and drinking such things as they give, for the laborer is worthy of his hire. Go not from house to house. And into whatsoever city ye enter, and they receive you, eat such things as are set before you, and heal the sick that are therein, and say unto them, The kingdom of God is come nigh unto you. But into whatsoever city ye enter, and they receive you not, go your ways out into the streets of the same, and say, Even the very dust of your city which cleaveth on us we do wipe off against you. Notwithstanding, be ye sure of this, that the kingdom of God is come nigh unto you. But I say unto you that it shall be more tolerable in that day for Sodom than for that city. Woe unto thee, Chorazin! Woe unto thee, Bethsaida! For if the mighty works had been done in Tyre and Sidon, which have been done in you, they had a great while ago repented, sitting in sackcloth and ashes. But it shall be more tolerable for Tyre and Sidon at the judgment than for you. And thou, Capernaum, which art exalted to heaven, shalt be thrust down to hell. He that heareth you, heareth me, and he that despiseth you, despiseth me, and he that...
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5: Welcome to our Thursday's broadcast of the Gospel Truth. Today I'm nearing the end of my fourth week, an entire month that I've spent just showing you testimonies of people who've been miraculously healed. And I think this is so important. You know, my television ministry is a teaching ministry. God has called me to be a teacher to the body of Christ. I'm not an evangelist. I love seeing people born again. I'm certainly not trying to discredit that, but my gifting is to believers who are born again, but they don't know what they have. It's like, you know, you get this key to a door, you open it up, and inside there's just treasures unimaginable. And yet you just stand at the front door and you don't ever go in and take advantage of any of those things. This is what most Christians have done. They've been taught that salvation is all about getting your sins forgiven. And so they get the key, they open the door, but they never go in and they never begin to enjoy all of the benefits. God has called me to teach the body of Christ what they have, who they are, and how to appropriate those things. And so normally, I'm just teaching the Word of God verse by verse in this book that I have here on God Wants You Well. It's over a 200-page book, and we have seen thousands upon thousands of people healed by just getting hold of the truth. Jesus said, You shall know the truth, and the truth shall make you free. So that's typically what I do. But for this month, I have just been sharing in not just in word, but also in demonstration. You know, because we aren't here physically together, because I'm talking to a camera, it's hard to display, to prove the things that I've been teaching from the Word. But that's what these testimonies do. These testimonies are verification that the things we're talking about it's God's will for you to be well, and that it's true. And here's testimonies of people. And I tell you, this has really blessed me. And we have had a huge response. People calling in, receiving these materials, and being healed themselves. You know, we've put a number up on the screen, and we have people standing by at our phones 24 hours a day, 7 days a week. And as they've heard these testimonies about how other people have been healed, it's caused people to start calling in. And we have seen a lot of healings, a lot of miracles. And so I just want to encourage you today that what God has done for other people, He wants to and is well able to do the exact same thing for you. So I want to share with you today a testimony of Maren Ham. This is a young lady that she's just a beautiful girl. I love Maren and her whole family. Her mother, her sister have come here. They've worked for us. But when she first came, Maren was miserable. Her life, she wasn't having a life. And she just had been in so much pain and nothing was working that she just wanted to go somewhere and have some fun. And so she asked her mother if she could just go someplace. And they just wound up in Woodland Park, Colorado, of all places, 1 mile from our place. And the lady who ran the place that they were staying at told her about our healing services that we have. And she came and was miraculously healed. And I tell you, she's a jewel. She's an awesome, awesome girl. So anyway, we're going to play this testimony about Maren Ham and her miraculous healing, and then I'll come back at the end of the program and share some more things with you.
6: I had this pain in my feet. It started in my feet, and it was so intense. It felt like excruciating just to even like stand on them. I had this fatigue where I was so tired. It was like work just to talk. All of a sudden, my brain started being affected, where it was hard to read and write. It was hard to carry conversations. The pain in my legs was so bad that it felt like a blowtorch was touching them if a bed sheet touched them. And so I laid in this contraption that held my feet up.
7: Maren Ham from Wisconsin was only 9 years old when she contracted the swine flu. Not long after, mysterious symptoms plagued her body and mind until she was no longer able to walk. Doctors were puzzled by her case and gave her a list of diagnoses including small fiber neuropathy and postural orthostatic tachycardia syndrome. As a little girl, Maren would spend the next several years in and out of hospitals and rehab centers.
6: We went to hospitals and they didn't know what was going on, and we went through like intense physical therapy. They were saying they were trying to desensitize my nerve endings so that they wouldn't be so sensitive for pain. And so they would like wrap my feet super tight with wraps and stand me up on this table that they had me strapped to and all these things. And it was miserable.
8: You know, she became less and less mobile as it came up her legs. And you know, for a while there, you couldn't even touch her. I mean, you couldn't even touch her skin with a feather.
9: It was so difficult to watch. I would have changed places with her in a moment to not see her suffer.
6: Test after test, constantly going to doctors, that's all I did. I'd either be in a dark room or I was at a doctor's appointment.
9: Doctors were puzzled by it. They really had no idea what was going on.
10: I would have friends over and Maren would have a seizure. Everyone runs to her room to help her and then, okay, it's over, likely. And that was just like our new reality.
7: Lacking a deep knowledge of God's Word, the Ham family spent the next several years coping with this new reality of medical treatments and rehab centers, hoping that doctors could somehow find a cure. When her symptoms turned for the worst, Maren was diagnosed with late-stage Lyme disease, which most people never recover from, causing her mother, Lene, to reach a breaking point.
9: You know, my faith was in the medical doctors, and we weren't getting any help. I came to the end of myself and I just surrendered to God and I just said, please show me a sign, give me a direction, something to help heal Marin, to heal our family.
7: Lene came across the Hansa Center for Optimum Health, where God used Christian doctors to open their hearts to God's power.
6: The Lord showed me now, I think that's like my John the Baptist, because it totally prepared the way for me. The doctor there, he was spirit-filled. He didn't really know anything about healing, but he just started sharing God's love with me, just speaking the word to me. So it really opened my mind that way. And then also physically, I got well enough where my cognitive ability came back so I could read and write, I could carry conversations again. Our last appointment, the doctor kind of had this look on his face, like, I don't really think there's anything more I could do for you. And I just turned to my mom and I'm like, Mom, I just want to go and just try to do something fun. I have been so sick and I'm so sick of being sick. And I just want to do something fun and just enjoy the mountains, even if I just sit in my wheelchair and look at them. I just want to go to Colorado.
7: Although Marin was still in pain and wheelchair bound, Lene booked a cabin in, of all places, the small town of Woodland Park. When they arrived, they struck up a conversation with a receptionist that would change their lives forever.
9: I told her what was going on with Marin and why she was in a mobilized scooter. And she said, well, you know, there's a healing school right down the road. It's at Karis Bible College. She goes, I really think you should go. I said, well, okay.
6: Just from coming through the doors at Karis and just the people that greeted us and just seeing the love that they had. And it was just like I could just see God's love for me through these people. We went into the service and Greg Moore, he was speaking that day.
11: I'm stepping into what belongs to me. Whether I feel like it, whether I think it, whether it looks like it, it doesn't matter. You said it. I'm stepping into it, and I'm just walking in what you have for me. And I'm telling you, you do that, and healing starts manifesting.
6: He started sharing that God wants you well, and that Jesus provided it for you. This was just so exciting to hear this for the first time in my life. We left there and just like thinking on this word that we just heard, and we're like, we can't leave. And we started looking up on the website. And we're like, who is this Andrew Womack? And we're like, he's actually going to be speaking on Tuesday. And so we're like, well, we're going to stay.
12: But if you could ever understand that you have the same power on the inside of you that raised Jesus from the dead, as Jesus is, so are you, 1 John 4:17. Not so are you going to be, so are you right now.
6: I saw myself just running and dancing and just riding my horse through these pastures and just living this in my mind. The next day, we packed up the car and we stopped at a national forest before we left to go back home.
9: There was a wood kind of picket fence and I said, you know, let's take some pictures here. So I parked and I got her out and set her on the fence.
6: And all of a sudden I'm sitting there and just this like boldness rose up on the inside of me. I don't know how to explain it, but just this prompting, like stand up and walk.
9: And I hear her just saying, Mom, Mom. And I turned back and then I realized she was standing.
6: And in that moment, the ability to feel my body came back. The ability to know how to move my feet instantly came back. And I just started walking and I didn't pass out. I didn't have a seizure. It was just this feeling of absolute freedom. Just who the sun sets free is free indeed. And man, that was just, it was incredible. I wasn't walking in my total healing that day, but I mean, that was just miraculous.
8: They were home and I pulled in the driveway from work and here's Marin and she's standing there next to her walker and she just started doing her one little step at a time and I hit the brakes and I jumped out of the car and ran up to her, gave her a big hug. It was awesome.
7: Although Marin still needed assistance when walking, she was determined to get her full healing and spent the next 30 days diving into Andrew's teachings and meditating on the word constantly.
6: it wasn't like I was seeking a healing. I was just seeking the healer and just getting to know him and his heart for me.
8: She would minister to us all the time. And pretty soon it was like, okay, we're listening every Tuesday night to Andrew's live broadcast. And it was awesome. And, you know, we started doing it as a family.
6: And then it was exactly a month later, November the 16th, and I was sitting in our basement with my back up against the couch, and I was reading Andrew's Christian Survival Kit. And it was, I read 1 Peter 2:24, and it just became so personal. And it was, Maren, by Jesus' stripes, you were healed. And when I read that, it was just like it got downloaded to me. And I just, all these things for the past month that I had just been getting to know God and his heart for me and his plan and all these things that I had heard, it was like it just all made sense. And I'm like, I'm not trying to get healing. It's living on the inside of me. So I jumped up and I took my first step instantly. Every symptom that I had instantly left me that I'd had for so many years. And then the second step, all the symptoms came back, but it didn't matter to me because his word was true. And I kept running to go tell my mom, and by the third step, everything left me. I was totally, totally healed in that moment.
13: We went out to Colorado and we found this little cabin in Woodland Park. My mom was getting my scooter out of the car and the lady came up and she's like, there's a healing school like right down the street. It's open to the public on Thursdays and you can go. So we went, I heard Andrew's teachings, got a hold of that. And by the end of the week, I was walking. And a month later, I was reading his Christian Survival Kit. And I just knew that I had healing in Jesus and he paid for it. And I took what was mine and I've been completely healed ever since. So praise the Lord.
14: Hallelujah.
7: After having their lives completely transformed, the Hams moved to Woodland Park to attend Charis Bible College, which God used to restore the ears the enemy had stolen.
6: Going from laying in a bed for so many years, doing absolutely nothing, to living this absolutely just abundant life, just every day, just full of joy.
8: And we do a lot of hiking out here. There's so many parks and trails to go on. And it's like we can just be a normal family. We can go out for dinner as a family. And it's just been great to just get back to being so-called normal, but it's better than that. It's like we enjoy being together now.
15: The enemy definitely came to just steal, kill, and destroy every single thing in our family. And he worked hard to do it, you know? But it was cool because at the end of the day, you know, we have the victory.
7: Today, Lene works in Andrew Womack's Communication Services Department, where she shares with others the truth that changed her family. As for Maren, when she's not busy with school or her work at the local bakery, she serves at Healing School, the place that made all of this possible.
6: From the bottom of my heart, I just can't say thank you enough because that's what makes this all possible.
5: Man, that's powerful. And you know, I could just spend a lot of time telling you about how this affected not only Maren, but her sister. Her sister came to school and, man, has a tremendous testimony herself. And her mother and father, it changed the entire family. And now they are changing many other people, sharing this testimony and reaching out to others. Man, her life is back on track. And you know, there's some of you watching today that your life is just, it's like it's on hold at the very best. Many of you, it is going down in a hurry and fear and things are hitting you. It doesn't have to be that way. Jesus has already provided healing for you. 1 Peter chapter 2, verse 24 says, "Who his own self bare our sins in his own body on the tree, that we being dead to sins should live unto righteousness, by whose stripes you were healed." It didn't say that you are going to be healed or that you presently are. It says you were healed. It's already done. Did you know you were healed by the stripes of Jesus? And that happened 2,000 years ago. You aren't waiting on God to heal you. God's waiting on you to believe what He has already done and reach out and receive it. You know, when I was a little kid, I went to a vacation Bible school, and my parents, we were like regulars. We were at church every time the doors were open, and because of it, we were like skunks. We had our own pew. We had the second pew on the right-hand side was ours, and that's where we stayed. It was always down at front. But at this vacation Bible school, I was in a group that they marched us in according to the group that we were in. And because of that, I was at the very back of the auditorium, and there were 600 kids in this auditorium. And a man got up, and he held up a dollar bill. You know, nowadays, a dollar bill is not that much. But back when I was a kid, that was a lot of money. And he held up this dollar bill, and he said, "I'll give this dollar bill to the first kid that comes up here and takes it." And I mean, instantly, there was 15, 20 kids around him, and they were all jumping up and down, "I want it, I want it." And I thought of all of the times to be sitting at the back of the church. That was the worst time. And yet he didn't give the dollar bill to any of them. He just kept it up in the air, and he said, "I'll give this dollar bill to the first kid that comes up here and takes it." And he just kept repeating it. Everybody was wondering, what's he doing? Because all of them want it. Why wasn't he giving it to them? And finally, it dawned on my lightning-fast mind what this guy was saying. And I mean, I got out from the back of the church. I ran down to the front, pushed my way through these other kids. And he had his arm up in the air like this. And I grabbed his arm and climbed up his side, and I grabbed that dollar bill. And when I did, he looked at me and he said, "That is the first kid that came up here and took it." He said, "All of you wanted it, but only one took it." You know, there's a great comparison here about healing. I assume that everybody watching this program would love to be healed. But are you taking it? God's made it available. You don't have to earn it. It's not that you deserve it. But you do have to take it. And there's a lot of things standing in between you and taking that. The opinion of other people, the opinion of yourself, wrong theology. It says in Mark chapter 7, in verse 13, Jesus was saying that you make the word of God of no effect through your traditions and doctrines of men that you've accepted. Many of us have been taught that God doesn't heal today, that miracles ceased with the last apostle. It doesn't happen in these days. It just happened back in Bible days. That is an absolute lie. I'm sharing these testimonies. You are either going to have to sit there and call me a liar. You're going to have to call these people a liar. We've got some doctors that have come on and verified that these people were basically raised from the dead, that there was no hope for them. You're going to have to stand against all of these things and just call us a liar to say that miracles don't happen today, because I'm saying that they do. And here's proof that they do. But even if you accept that they can happen today, that's still not the same as just reaching out and taking it. It might be like those other kids that were saying, "I want it," and you're begging and asking God. But are you taking your authority? Mark chapter 11, verse 23, after the disciples had seen Jesus curse the fig tree, he didn't put salt on it. He didn't cut it down. He didn't do anything in the natural. He just spoke words to that fig tree and said, "No man eat fruit of you hereafter forever." And when the disciples saw that the fig tree was dead the next day, they pointed it out. And Jesus said, "Have faith in God. For verily I say unto you that whosoever shall say unto this mountain," notice the terminology here. He's talking about whosoever will say to the mountain. That's talking about your problem. In our instance, what we're talking about, sickness. If you will say to sickness, "Be thou removed, be thou cast into the sea, and shall not doubt in your heart, but shall believe that those things which he saith shall come to pass, he shall have whatsoever he saith." It's saying that you have to speak to your sickness. Many people are talking to God about their sickness, and, "Oh God, heal me," and, "Oh God, would you please take away the pain? Oh God, would you please take away the cancer?" But that's not what God told us to do. He said, "I give you power over all sickness and over all disease." Matthew chapter 10, verse 1. He gave you power and authority. Now you have to use it, and you have to speak to the sickness, not to God about your sickness. You have to talk to your sickness about God. You need to speak to your body. You need to say, "Body, in the name of Jesus, I command you to quit hurting. Cancer, I command you to leave. Joints, I command you to function normally. Tumor, I command you to be gone. Eczema, I command you to be gone. Eyes, you see clearly. Ears, you hear properly. Gums, you be healed in the name of Jesus. I know a lot of people think that's weird, but I think you're weird not to do what Jesus said. He said, you speak to the mountain. Don't talk to God about your mountain. Talk to your mountain about God. And if you will do that, and it goes on to say in that Mark 11:23, and if you don't doubt in your heart, but you believe that what you say will come to pass, you will have whatsoever you say. Can you do that today? Can you quit asking God and begging God and believe that God has given you power and authority over all sickness and over all disease? And if you speak to your problem, that it will obey you? If you can believe that, it'll work for you today. You know, if you have any problems with this, if you just need somebody to help you, we've got people by our phones 24 hours a day, 7 days a week. We would love to have you call in, and we would love to help you receive. Also, when you call, you can get these materials. This Healing Journeys Volume 7 has the exact testimony of Maren Ham that you saw today, and so you can get that. There's also 8 other volumes, a total of 9 volumes, over 40 testimonies. And then we also have teaching material. This book will teach you about how God wants you well and how to receive it. And we have a USB that has an audio and video from a conference. And then we have this free booklet that we'll give you on the truth about healing. Listen to our announcer as he gives you this information. And please respond today and receive these materials. I want you to know that we want to pray with you and help you any way we can. And we've had people call in praying for others who had died, and we've seen multiple people raised from the dead. We see miracles all of the time. We see people receive salvation, baptism of the Holy Spirit, and just anything that you need. The Bible says if you have a need, call for the elders of the church, and we will pray with you and we will help you. 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
19: We taught them that if you pour into your disciples in the church, your disciples will make other disciples, which will make the church grow. 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I mean, when we were in Karamoja 2014, they started with 80 churches. 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
22: 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And we thank you so much for listening. We have a lot of plans for this new rest of this year and a new year coming. So pray for us and listen to us, and we appreciate it. Thank you very much. Amen and amen. Hallelujah.
23: Welcome to today's program. My name is Rick Renner, and I want to say thank you for joining me for today's program, which is coming to you from Tulsa, Oklahoma. This is our new studio in Tulsa, which we have designed so that I can interview people that I consider to be important when I'm in the United States. And today, I'm here with Dr. Larry Olison. And Larry, I'm so glad you're here. Thank you for being with
24: me. It is so good to be here with you, and your studio is magnificent.
23: Well, thank you.
24: It's excellent. As they say in Hebrew, it's metsuyan.
23: What does that mean?
24: Excellent.
23: Excellent. Well, thank you.
24: Beautiful.
23: It's a little copy of our Moscow studio, which is where I live. Mm-hmm. But I just wanted to have a place where I could interview people without bringing them all the way to Russia. So here we are, and you are my inaugural person in this studio.
24: Well, that's an honor, and I'm so glad that you didn't make me go to Moscow.
23: Oh, well, thank you.
0: It's a privilege to go to Moscow. Oh, it is so beautiful.
24: It's a long trip.
0: It's a long trip. But this week, we're doing five programs with Larry, and it is called Unveiling Mysteries in the Bible. I have just been an avid fan of his. I've just gone to YouTube over and over and over and over to see what he's saying on different subjects. My respect for Larry Olison is just immense. And he wrote a book that he asked me to write the foreword for. And my rule is that if I'm going to write a foreword, I'm going to read the whole book to make sure I really agree with what I'm going to recommend. And when I read this book, my only regret was that I didn't write it. It is such a good book. And I'm talking about his book called Hidden Mysteries and the Bible, the foreword by Rick Renner, Secrets Revealed, Aliens, UFOs, Giants, Time Travel, Multiverse, AI, and Other Unexplained Phenomena. And I'm going to tell you the truth, friend. Chapter after chapter after chapter, he goes into mysteries and deals with the questions that people ask. And they're really legitimate questions. And I believe that as ministers of the gospel, we have a responsibility to try to answer people's questions. So this week, here's what we're going to be looking at. I'm reading from my notes in his table of contents. I'm going to tell you, this book is amazing. It's The World Before Adam and Eve. That's where we're going to start today. Tomorrow, we're going to see the Watchers and the Nephilim. Day after that, who built the ancient structures? You know, that's a question people really ask, because all the new scientific data shows that there are structures much older than 6,000 years old.
24: Well, when I was a child, Rick, I used to ask my Sunday school teacher, what about the pyramids? And the answer that I would get was, well, Larry, one of these days you'll go to heaven and you can ask Jesus. Well, when you're 12 years old, that going to heaven seems like a long way off. But people are still interested in what's happening in the earth. What about the UFOs?
0: And there really are answers.
24: There are answers, and the answers are in the Word of God.
0: And you give them in this book. And we're also going to talk about UFOs and the Bible.
24: All right.
0: And are you ready for this? He even has a chapter on ghosts. You know, there's a lot of TV programs these days about supernatural phenomena. People are really enamored with that. What does the Bible say about ghosts? And so this week is going to be really interesting, and I'm ready to get started. But you know, we always use the Bible as the foundation of everything that we do in our ministry and in this program. So Larry, tell us, what does the Bible say about the world before Adam and Eve?
24: Well, you know, there's an article that just came out a few days ago where they estimate that the pyramids were over 100,000 years old, which is something that defies what archaeologists have said in the last few years. But if that's true, then how do we explain that according to Bible chronology, that Adam and Eve came out of the garden 6,000 years ago? And we know that's true because the Word of God, we know it's been 2,000 years since Jesus was here, but we have the chronology all the way from the time Adam left the garden until Jesus, and that's about 4,000 years. So if he left the garden 4,000 years before Jesus, but we have structures and buildings that were built before then, the question is, who built them? And if someone built them, did mankind live before Adam and Eve? Well, we know that that's not true because the Bible says very clearly that Adam was the first man. So if there was construction going on hundreds of years, thousands of years before Adam was in the garden, who built these structures? And the answer can just clearly be that it had to be a creation with intelligence, because here's what we know for sure. We know that before Adam left the garden, that he was tempted. And he was tempted by Satan. And Satan had already been cast out of heaven before that. And what's interesting is if you'll look in the Bible, you'll find places back, and usually this is back where the pages are clean, where no one's ever really read. But you'll find that when Lucifer was cast out of heaven, and he was perfect on the day he was created, but when iniquity was found in him, he was cast out. The Bible says he was cast to the earth, and he was cast down before kings. Well, if there were kings, then there had to be kingdoms.
0: Now, where does the Bible say that?
24: Well, in Ezekiel and Isaiah, it tells us that he was cast down before kings, that they sneered at him. And also it tells us that he was cast out because of his inequity in his trading and in his commerce. Well, if there's commerce, who was trading with who? And if mankind was not here before Adam, then who was here? And the Bible doesn't clearly tell us who was here. But it could have been kingdom of angels. It could have been some type of being that was not human. But we do know this, that there was someone here. And we know that when Lucifer was cast out of heaven, that Jesus said that he saw it happen. And he said, I saw Satan
0: fall like lightning.
24: Like lightning from heaven.
0: Which means it was like that.
24: Well, it was quick. I mean, 186,000 miles per second quick. And so with all of that backstory, it explains a lot of things concerning the ancient artifacts, the ancient buildings. You know, a few years ago, I went to Malta with L.A. Marzulli and Bob Ulrich, and we went to a place called the Hypergeum.
0: I love L.A. Marzulli.
24: Oh, he's a good man.
0: He really is. He is a brilliant man. If you don't know L.A. Marzulli, look him up. He is just something else.
24: But we went to a place called the Hypergeum.
0: I've studied all about it, but I've never been there.
24: It's an underground palace that was discovered at the turn of the last century. And
0: you went there with L.A. Marzulli?
24: Yes. Yes.
0: That is really something.
24: And the entire nation of Malta is basically made out of rock. There's a lot of stone. And there's some of the oldest temples in the world, dating back tens of thousands of years, are on that island. But at the turn of the century, there was a man who was cutting stone. He was making a cistern so that when it rained, they could collect the water for the dry season. And when he went to take the stone out of the ground, the stone slipped down. And it went into what he thought was a cave, but they got to looking down into that area, and they found out that it wasn't a cave. It was actually an underground palace. And this palace is so large that there's been tens of thousands of skeletons brought out of that.
0: Have you been in that underground chamber?
24: Yes, yes.
0: Because I believe today it's very difficult to get permission.
24: It's very difficult to get in. In fact, you have to have sometimes months in advance to get tickets to go in.
0: Well, congratulations. That's quite an amazing thing.
24: You know, it's interesting, too. When you go in, they won't let you take a camera. They won't let you take a phone or any device. In fact, you go through security that is almost like airport security.
0: Hmm.
24: And we went down into this palace. It's large. It's very large. Now, the

0: was a teacher who wanted to take her students on a field trip, and she took them down into the Hypergeum, into this underground palace that's completely cut out of stone.
1: And they never came out, right?
0: They never found them.
1: Isn't that amazing?
0: They never found them. In fact, the National Geographic did an article on that. And I mentioned this in a seminar one time. And Lynn Brim, Billy Brim's daughter-in-law, she found that article in the National Geographic and sent it to me. So I have actual proof that that exists. Mm. But there were tunnels that they believe that went all the way to Rome. And the Knights Templar has temples and monuments on that island. And they used those underground tunnels. It's amazing, but they date back thousands of years to a time that was before Adam. So if it was before Adam, who built them? You know, something else that's interesting about the island of Malta, the nation of Malta, they have these tracks that are probably 8 to 10 feet apart.
1: I've seen them.
0: And they look like railroad tracks, but they're cut down into the stone, and they come out of the Mediterranean on one side of the nation and go all the way across the nation back into the Mediterranean on the other side. And in some places, they actually have intersections that resemble our modern-day railroad tracks. But they say they're at least 7,000 years old.
1: Which would be older than the human race.
0: That's pre-Adam and Eve in the garden. So if that's true, who built them?
1: Well, Göbekli Tepe.
0: Oh, my goodness. Now, I've never been there, but your son's been there.
1: My son was just there. He said, Dad, you've got to go. And it's not very far from the ruins of Noah's Ark. It's just a couple hours from the Drupanar site in eastern Turkey. But Brother Larry, one thing I love about your book is that you are willing to ask all the hard questions, and you don't always give answers, but you give guidance. And the Bible tells us a lot. And there really was, all right, friends, this might be a shock for you, there really was a world that existed before Adam and Eve. And when you come to Genesis chapter 1, the first two verses, mm-hmm. it talks about a flood that was upon the face of the earth. Can you talk to us about that?
0: Well, in Genesis 1:1, you know, we have the very first line of the Bible, in the beginning God created the heavens and the earth, Bad Rashit Bara Elohim et Hashemaim Haaretz in Hebrew. And if we really look at this, we find out that the heavens and the earth were created before day one. Not on day one, they were created before day one. And the Bible tells us that after they were created, that water covered the face of the earth, and that the earth was formless and void. Well, what's interesting is Isaiah, Isaiah says this, that the earth was not created in that condition. And the Hebrew words there, of course, you know, they're tohu vabohu, formless and void. And he says the earth was not created tohu. So if it was not created formless and void, but it became formless and void,
1: what happened?
0: What happened? And then on day one, God shows up and he steps into the darkness and he says, let there be light, or light be. And, you know, it's interesting. He didn't say what he saw. And so many Christians today, have you noticed we say what we see? But he didn't say what he saw. He spoke what he wanted. You know, the Bible says Abraham was just like God in that he called the things that were not as though they were. Aren't you glad that God didn't step forward and say what he saw? He didn't step forward and just say, my goodness, it's dark. Mm. He said, light be. But then again, another way of looking at it is the scripture tells us that God is light. Mm-hmm. And instead of let there be light, in Hebrew correctly, it would be light be. So he said, here I am. And when light was there, the darkness left. You know, the light always

0: always has power over the darkness.
1: Well, I want to ask you, what happened that caused the earth to become formless and a mess?
0: Well, my personal opinion is it's when Lucifer was cast out of heaven and became Satan, and one third of the heavenly host was cast out with him, that everything on the earth changed. And evidently, when he was cast out, the kings and kingdoms already existed on the earth, because it says he was cast down before the kings. And the earth then became perverted, and we had the first flood. Now, I call the first flood the Luciferian flood. And the flood of Noah is the second flood. You know, the Bible talks about the world that then existed being covered by water. And we're not living in the world that then existed. We're living in the world that now exists. And it seems that the only solution was to take out everything and start over. And that's what God did, because he loves us.
1: Mm. You know, scientists talk about that a meteor hit the earth and it caused a catastrophic flood. My personal conviction is Satan hit the earth. When he was cast out, he hit the earth, and it knocked the earth off of its axis. Everything changed. The civilization that was before was completely wiped out, and today we just have remnants of it. And that's why we have certain places around the world that are older than 6,000 years old. And you know, if you've seen historical programs, for example, this week an article was released that they found an instrument, an age-old instrument, that is 400,000 years old. I mean, they've carbon dated it. Well, how can you find instruments 400,000 years old if Adam was only 6,000 years ago? Well, there had to be something before Adam. And there really was a civilization which existed before the days of Adam and Eve. And you cover it so well in this book, Hidden Mysteries and the Bible.
0: Well, this is where the people of the world who are not believers, they feel that Christians don't really know anything or have any answers. Because when they ask these questions, most Christians just say, well, you just have to have faith in God. But the reality is, we actually do have the answers. And science, true science, which was created by God, you know, God created physics. Everything for electricity was here on the earth 2,000, 3,000 years ago. Man didn't create electricity.
1: We just discovered it.
0: We just discovered it. And as science makes true discoveries, these true discoveries actually validate the Word of God rather than contradict the Word of God.
1: Mm.
0: And Christians should not be afraid of the truth. We should not be afraid of science. And we should be the ones with the answers. And we do have the answers, and it's in the Word of God.
1: Praise God for the Bible, and praise God for your book. I'm going to tell you, this book, I reread it again this week because I wanted to be ready for these programs. And when I read this book, reread it, once again, it amazed me. It just amazed me, because it boldly goes where people usually don't dare to go. It asks the questions that people ask and provides answers, or at least guidance, that are Bible-based. And I really appreciate your approach, Larry. I really do.
0: Oh, thank you.
1: And I'm honored that you're with us. But so our conclusion is, and I know this is going to raise a lot of questions for you, but you're going to find answers in this book, Hidden Mysteries and the Bible, that there was a world that existed before Adam and Eve.
0: There definitely was. And actually, if you can grasp what the Word of God says about that world, it will answer a lot of the questions that are brought up and actually build your faith rather than tearing your faith down. There's strength in knowledge.
1: Mm.
0: You know, Jesus said in John 8, 31 and 32, that if we would know the truth would set us free. And the truth is in the Word of God. God's Word is true, and it is truth, and it contains all the answers.
1: Well, another mystery that people ask about is about the Nephilim and the giants of the Old Testament. They appeared before Noah's flood and after Noah's flood. How did they show up again after the flood if they were all wiped out by the flood? And when we come back in tomorrow's episode, we're going to talk about that. And as we move on this week, we're even going to touch the subject of aliens and UFOs. What are they? And does the Bible address this subject? And guess what? It does. There's answers in the Bible, and there's answers in this wonderful book. But Brother Larry, I'm so glad you're with me.
0: It's an honor to be here.
1: You are a smart man.
0: No.
1: Well, I appreciate you being here, and I appreciate your wife, Loretta.
0: Yes.
1: And I appreciate you being with us, but we're just getting started because when we come back tomorrow, we're going to talk about the Nephilim and the giants of the Old Testament and about mythology. A lot of mythology has its roots in reality. It's not just mythology. It became legendized. But if you go all the way back to the beginning, it really has its bare bones in a historical event. Someone has asked the question, why did God send the flood? Well, that is really a great question, and I've written a book to answer it, and the name of the book is called Fallen Angels, Giants, Monsters in the World Before the Flood. But when you study the book of Genesis, particularly Genesis chapter 6, you find that very evil, nefarious things were taking place in the world in the days before the flood. Giants were roaming the earth. They were devouring people and devouring each other. And there were monsters that were also roaming the earth. And the Bible tells us in Genesis chapter 6, because of these nefarious creatures, evil and violence had filled the earth. And God sent a flood, really not to destroy, but as a cleanup operation to get rid of all this evil and to start all over again. That is why God sent the flood, and He looked for a man that He could use, and that was Noah. And my friends, God's looking for those He can use today again, and that can be you.
2: What's right in our eyes? This is Ken Ham, an Aussie transplant with a passion for sharing the truth of God's Word. In the book of Judges, we read about a time when everyone did what was right in their own eyes. That's America today. You see, in the past, America was a Christianized nation. People more or less started their thinking with a Christian worldview. We don't have that shared foundation anymore. We now live in a time where we think we set the rules. And of course, if sinful, fallible human beings are the standard for morality, then sin is going to be normalized. As the prophet Isaiah put it, people will call bittersweet and sweet bitter. We can't look to our culture for morality. We need to go to God's perfect, unchanging Word.
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4: Chapter 20. Wine is a mocker, strong drink is raging, and whosoever is deceived thereby is not wise. The fear of a king is as the roaring of a lion. Whoso provoketh him to anger sinneth against his own soul. It is an honor for a man to cease from strife, but every fool will be meddling. The sluggard will not plough by reason of the cold, therefore shall he beg in harvest and have nothing. Counsel in the heart of man is like deep water, but a man of understanding will draw it out. Most men will proclaim every one his own goodness, but a faithful man who can find? The just man walketh in his integrity, his children are blessed after him. A king that sitteth in the throne of judgment scattereth away all evil with his eyes. Who can say, I have made my heart clean, I am pure from my sin? Divers weights and divers measures, both of them are alike abomination to the Lord. Even a child is known by his doings, whether his work be pure and whether it be right. The hearing ear and the seeing eye, the Lord hath made even both of them. Love not sleep, lest thou come to poverty. Open thine eyes, and thou shalt be satisfied with bread. It is naught, saith the buyer. But when he has gone his way, then he boasteth. There is gold and a multitude of rubies, but the lips of knowledge are a precious jewel. Take his garment that is surety for a stranger, and take a pledge of him for a strange woman. Bread of deceit is sweet to a man, but afterwards his mouth shall be filled with gravel. Every purpose is established by counsel, and with good advice make war. He that goeth about as a talebearer revealeth secrets, therefore meddle not with him that flattereth with his lips. Whoso curseth his father or his mother, his lamp shall be put out in obscure darkness. An inheritance may be gotten hastily at the beginning, but the end thereof shall not be blessed. Say not thou, I will recompense evil, but wait on the Lord, and he shall save thee. Divers weights are an abomination unto the Lord, and a false balance is not good. Man's goings are of the Lord. How can a man then understand his own way? It is a snare to the man who devoureth that which is holy, and after vows to make inquiry. A wise king scattereth the wicked and bringeth the wheel over them. The spirit of man is the candle of the Lord, searching all the inward parts of the belly. Mercy and truth preserve the king, and his throne is upholden by mercy. The glory of young men is their strength, and the beauty of old men is the gray head. The blueness of a wound cleanseth away evil, so do stripes the inward parts of the belly.
5: Chapter 38. Then the Lord answered Job out of the whirlwind and said, Who is this that darkeneth counsel by words without knowledge?
6: Gird up now thy loins like a man, for I will demand of thee, and answer thou me. Where wast thou when I laid the foundations of the earth? Declare if thou hast understanding. Who hath laid the measures thereof, if thou knowest? Or who hath stretched the line upon it? Whereupon are the foundations thereof fastened? Or who laid the cornerstone thereof, when the morning stars sang together, and all the sons of God shouted for joy? Or who shut up the sea with doors, when it brake forth as if it had issued out of the womb, when I made the cloud the garment thereof, and thick darkness a swaddling band for it, and brake up for it my decreed place, and set bars and doors, and said, Hitherto shalt thou come, but no further, and here shall thy proud waves be stayed. Hast thou commanded the morning since thy days, and caused the day spring to know his place, that it might take hold of the ends of the earth, that the wicked might be shaken out of it? It is turned as clay to the seal, and they stand as a garment. And from the wicked their light is withholden, and the high arm shall be broken. Hast thou entered into the springs of the sea? Or hast thou walked in the search of the depth? Have the gates of death been opened unto thee? Or hast thou seen the doors of the shadow of death? Hast thou perceived the breadth of the earth? Declare, if thou knowest it all. Where is the way where light dwelleth? And as for darkness, where is the place thereof? That thou shouldest take it to the bound thereof, and that thou shouldest know the paths to the house thereof. Knowest thou it because thou wast then born, or because the number of thy days is great? Hast thou entered into the treasures of the snow, or hast thou seen the treasures of the hail, which I have reserved against the time of trouble, against the day of battle and war? By what way is the light parted, which scattereth the east wind upon the earth? Who hath divided a watercourse for the overflowing of waters, or a way for the lightning of thunder, to cause it to rain on the earth where no man is, on the wilderness wherein there is no man, to satisfy the desolate and waste ground, and to cause the bud of the tender herb to spring forth? Hath the rain a father, or who hath begotten the drops of dew? Out of whose womb came the ice, and the hoary frost of heaven? Who hath gendered it? The waters are hid as with a stone, and the face of the deep is frozen. Canst thou bind the sweet influences of Pleiades, or loose the bands of Orion? Canst thou bring forth Mazaroth in his season, or canst thou guide Arcturus with his sons? Knowest thou the ordinances of heaven? Canst thou set the dominion thereof in the earth? Canst thou lift up thy voice to the clouds that
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8: Welcome to Fresh Oil. I'm Keith Manley, and thank you for joining me today. We're continuing our series, God Uses Broken People. In our first program, we discovered that God has a long history of choosing people the world would overlook. In our second program, we met Moses, a murderer with a stutter who became one of the greatest leaders in history. Last time, we studied Rahab, the woman with a reputation, and saw how God's grace was greater than her past. Today, we come to one of the most beautiful stories in all of Scripture. It is the story of a woman who came to a well carrying shame, disappointment, and a long history of broken relationships. She came looking for water. She left carrying hope. She came hiding from people. She left leading people to Jesus. She came with five failures. She left with a testimony. The story is found in John chapter 4, and it begins with a simple detail that most people read right past. The Bible says she came to draw water at noon. Now, that may not sound important to us, but in that culture, women normally gathered water early in the morning, before the heat of the day. They came together, they talked, they laughed, they shared life. The well was a gathering place, a place of community, a place of connection. But this woman came at noon, alone. Why? Most Bible scholars believe she came at noon because she wanted to avoid people. She didn't want the looks. She didn't want the whispers. She didn't want the conversations that stopped when she arrived. She didn't want the judgment. She had learned that alone was easier. Perhaps some of you listening today understand that feeling. Maybe you've never gone to a well at noon, but you've avoided people. You've avoided conversations. You've avoided situations where your wounds might be exposed. You've learned how to protect yourself. You've learned how to hide your hurt. You've learned how to carry your pain quietly. That's exactly where this woman was. And what she didn't know was that Jesus was already waiting for her. I love that thought. Before she arrived, Jesus was already there. Before she knew she needed him, he had already positioned himself for the encounter. Friend, that's often how God works. Long before we recognize his hand, he is already arranging divine appointments. Long before we realize he is pursuing us, he is already moving circumstances into place. Long before we arrive at the well, he is already waiting. The Bible says Jesus sat beside the well. When the woman arrived, he did something remarkable. He spoke to her. Now, that may not sound unusual to us, but in that culture, it was shocking. Jesus was a Jewish man. She was a Samaritan woman. The hostility between Jews and Samaritans had existed for centuries. Jews often avoided Samaria completely. Many would travel miles out of their way to avoid passing through it. Yet Jesus deliberately traveled there. Why? Because there was a woman at a well who needed an encounter with God. The disciples had gone into town. Jesus was alone. The woman was alone. And Jesus broke every social barrier by speaking first. "Will you give me a drink?" Think about that. Jesus didn't begin with a sermon. He didn't begin with correction. He didn't begin with condemnation. He began with a conversation. He asked for a drink. Immediately, the woman was surprised. She said, "How is it that you, being a Jew, ask me for a drink?" And from that simple request, one of the greatest conversations in Scripture begins. Jesus starts talking about living water, water that satisfies deeper thirst, water that changes lives, water that springs up into eternal life. At first, she doesn't understand. She's thinking naturally. She's thinking about physical water, physical thirst, physical needs. But Jesus is talking about something deeper. And eventually the conversation moves to the real issue. Jesus says, "Go call your husband." Suddenly the atmosphere changes. The woman responds, "I have no husband." Then Jesus says something that must have stopped her in her tracks. "You are right when you say you have no husband. You have had 5 husbands, and the man you now have is not your husband." Can you imagine that moment? Jesus had never met her, yet he knew everything. Every failed relationship, every disappointment, every heartbreak, every chapter she wished she could erase. Everything. And yet he was still sitting there, still talking, still offering her living water. Friend, that is one of the most beautiful truths in the Bible. Jesus knows everything about you. Everything. The things nobody else knows. The things you've buried. The things you've hidden. The things you're ashamed of. The things you hope nobody ever discovers. He knows all of it. And he still loves you. He still pursues you. He still offers grace. Many people believe God loves a cleaned-up version of them, a future version, a better version, a more spiritual version. But the woman at the well discovered something life-changing. Jesus loved her before she changed. He met her exactly where she was. Now notice what Jesus did not do. He did not ignore her sin. He did not pretend her choices didn't matter, but neither did he shame her. Neither did he condemn her. Neither did he embarrass her. He simply revealed that he already knew, and knowing everything, he stayed. That may be one of the most healing truths someone listening needs today. You do not have to hide from God. You do not have to pretend. You do not have to perform. You do not have to wear a mask. He already knows, and he still loves you. As the conversation continues, something fascinating happens. The woman begins asking spiritual questions, questions about worship, questions about God, questions about where truth is found. Why? Because beneath her broken relationships was a deeper hunger. The same is true for many people today. Sometimes what looks like a relationship problem is actually a God problem. Sometimes people are searching for fulfillment in places only God can satisfy. They try relationships, success, money, pleasure, achievement, recognition, yet something still feels empty. Why? Because there is a thirst inside every human heart that only God can satisfy. Augustine famously said, "Our hearts are restless until they find their rest in you." The woman at the well had spent years trying to fill that emptiness. 5 husbands, a 6th relationship, and still thirsty, still searching, still empty, until Jesus arrived. Then Jesus makes one of the most astonishing statements in the entire gospel. She says, "I know that Messiah is coming," and Jesus responds, "I who speak to you am he." What a moment. The Messiah was sitting beside her. The Savior of the world was speaking directly to her, not to a king, not to a religious leader, not to a scholar, to a broken woman sitting beside a well. Why? because God specializes in meeting broken people. One of my favorite details in the entire story comes next. The Bible says, "Then leaving her water jar, the woman went back to town. She forgot why she came. She came for water. She left the water jar behind. Why? Because she had found something better." When people truly encounter Jesus, old priorities start changing. Old pursuits start changing. Old desires start changing. She left the very thing she came for because she had discovered something greater. Then something even more remarkable happened. The woman who came to the well alone suddenly ran back into town. The woman who had been avoiding people now sought them out. The woman who wanted to hide now wanted everybody to know. And what was her message? "Come see a man who told me everything I ever did." I love that. She didn't say, "Come see a man who told me all the good things I've done." No, "Come see a man who told me everything." The very thing she used to hide became her testimony. The thing she thought disqualified her became part of her witness. And isn't that how God often works? The enemy wants your scars to become sources of shame. God wants them to become testimonies of grace. The enemy wants your story hiding. God wants to redeem your story. The enemy wants your past to silence you. God wants your past to magnify His mercy. And here's the amazing part. People listened. The city responded. Many Samaritans believed because of her testimony. Think about that. The woman who came hiding became an evangelist. The woman who came ashamed became a witness. The woman who came broken became a vessel God used to bring revival. What a transformation! And it all started because Jesus met her where she was. One statement from the chapter has stayed with me. He knew everything about her and offered living water anyway. That's the gospel. Jesus knows everything, and He offers grace anyway. He knows your failures. He offers grace anyway. He knows your regrets. He offers grace anyway. He knows your weaknesses. He offers grace anyway. Because God's love is not based on your perfection, it's based on His grace. As we close today's program, let me ask you a question. What well have you been visiting? What are you hoping will satisfy the thirst inside? What are you running to for meaning, for peace, for fulfillment, for identity? Friend, if it's not Jesus, it will never fully satisfy. The woman at the well spent years searching, and in one conversation, she discovered what she had been missing all along. The answer was not another relationship. The answer was a Savior. Perhaps today He is waiting at your well, too. Let's pray together. Father, thank You for the story of the woman at the well. Thank You that You meet us exactly where we are. Thank You that You know everything about us and still offer grace. Help every listener today who is carrying shame, disappointment, or regret. Remind them that Your love is greater than their failures, and Your mercy is deeper than their wounds. May we discover the living water that only Jesus can provide. In His name we pray, amen. Thank you for joining me today. Next time, we will look at the story of Gideon.
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0: something doesn't happen now in Israel without it being affected in the United States. Mm-hmm. You know, the world is small. It's interconnected.
1: Exactly.
0: So it's not that he's going to have authority and rule over the place of the United States, you might say.
1: Right.
0: But it'll be affected. It'll be affected. All things will, are affected there.
1: Okay, the repercussions of what
0: the repercussions, exactly. I'm trusting that the United States will have a lot of people in it who have been affected by the ones who have been raptured.
1: Hopefully they're reading our Bibles.
0: Hopefully they're reading their Bibles and they stand up for Israel and against the enemy.
1: Maybe watching Prophetic Witness if they have.
0: Yeah. Well, we're going to have a place, you know, there in Israel. Mm-hmm. It's going to be used, we know, with the 144,000. And so we'll have our things there. We'll have our books there. We'll have our
1: materials.
0: Right there in the land. Here in the United States, yes, but right there in the land.
1: How convenient.
0: At McDollar Bell, because we've been told that that's a place that's going to be protected by God, and it's going to be used by the 144,000. 144,000 can't get in there, but their leaders can.
1: Mm-hmm. And we've talked about, which we won't take time now.
0: No, let's don't talk about the rest of that.
1: But that's interesting.
0: Yeah, there's interesting things we know, but we can't tell you now. Okay, those who worship on the earth, verse 8. Read that, please, Shelley.
1: Okay.
0: You'll have to read that out of your Bible.
1: Okay,
0: yeah.
1: Out of the Bible. And all that dwell upon the earth shall worship him, talking about the Antichrist, whose names are not written in the book of life of the Lamb, slain from the foundation of the world.
0: Okay, so these are the people that are worshiping him. Their names are not in the book of life. They've been blotted out.
1: Okay.
0: And so they're going to come. He's going to do wonders, all kinds of things. Now go down to verse 16.
1: And he causeth all, both small and great, rich and poor, free and bond, to receive a mark in their right hand or in their foreheads, and that no man might buy or sell save he that had the mark or the name of the beast or the number of his name. Here is wisdom. Let him that hath understanding count the number of the beast, for it is the number of a man, and his number is 666.
0: 666, which is?
1: The mark of the beast.
0: And what is the number?
1: 666.
0: 666. So there's going to be a mark of the beast. Now, we've already seen that Jesus, God, marked the foreheads of the 144,000, but the enemy, he marks some people, and this mark is going to say, you cannot buy bread, you cannot feed your family, you cannot have anything unless you got this mark of the beast. Here is wisdom, let him understand. And so he's giving this mark of the beast to men on earth. And if you receive this mark of the beast, there's no hope for you. There's no hope for you in eternity. So,
1: remember the magazine.
0: But anyway, we haven't got time, to go into that.
1: Call in.
0: But I did. There was a magazine. I was on a plane, and I saw where they had a woman's head and her right hand, and they had a chip in it, and they were advocating put chips in people. So I'm going to say something here that really I'm not allowed to say much in churches. I'm going to talk to you about the mark of the beast. It is so dangerous. And Shelley, we can talk a little bit about it. I was flying over to Brussels. And Brussels, the European Parliament is, and as you pointed out the other day, or maybe it was today, I can't remember, they've set themselves up, the European Union, in that eastern part of the old Roman Empire. Mm-hmm. And so there are many, many things about it that mark that it will be the headquarters of the place of the operation of the beast and the Antichrist
1: system.
0: It's
1: a platform. Mm-hmm.
0: A platform, the old Roman Empire revived. Now, so at least in all of their realmdom, this mark of the beast is going to prevail. Mm-hmm. We used to go there. I would go around, marching around in those streets of Brussels, and I saw millions of people. They have more visitors and non-residents than any other city, because all, like the nations of Africa, all those and that, they send ambassadors to the European Union. Mm-hmm. And I couldn't see us being able to preach on the street corners the Lord Jesus Christ. Sometimes I would think, oh, I wish I had a placard, you know, like those placards.
1: Yeah, for protest.
0: Yeah, and you could march around and say, don't take the mark. Don't take the mark. Don't take the mark.
1: Or don't take the chip.
0: Or don't take the chip, which
1: take
0: is
1: a chop instead of a chip.
0: Which could be, a chip could well be a mark of the beast. They want to put mm-hmm. something in you. Mm-hmm. So I've been concerned something and about tattoos. Now, this is like a verboten subject in some churches because a lot of people have tattoos. Now, are they going to go to hell because they have a tattoo? Absolutely not. I mean, you could spray paint your body green and go to heaven if your heart, you believe God raised Jesus from the dead and you accept him. And you're going to go to heaven based on the condition of your heart, your spirit.
1: That's right.
0: And even suicide victims who have shot themselves or killed themselves, something was wrong in their head.
1: Yeah. You can be sick in
0: their
1: head.
0: Their head was sick.
1: Just like your stomach is sick.
0: Yeah. So you're not going to go to heaven based on your head. You're not going to go to heaven based on your skin. You're going to heaven based on your heart, your spirit. So I'm not talking to people, to Christians, or anybody who has tattoos. I'm not trying to put you down or judge you or anything else. I'm just telling you that what has troubled me about the way that being tattooed has come into, and our society has accepted it. I believe it's a setup from the Antichrist system to these people who'll be living at that time. When somebody says to them, you need another mark,
1: they're
0: you need a chip,
1: anyway.
0: They're acclimated already. He's been acclimating them for a long time. So what does it mean to them to get another tattoo, or what does it mean to them to get another mark?
1: Another day in the office.
0: Another day. Yeah,
1: make an appointment.
0: Because we've got to feed our kids. So, but now the scriptures say, Leviticus 19:28, and in the New American, the ESV, and the Amplified, I checked this out, and this is the way they all translate it. You shall not make any cuts in your body for the dead. You know how people are cutting themselves? Verboten. You shall not make any cuts in your body for the dead, nor make any tattoo marks on yourselves. I am Jehovah. Now, I think King James says write. Have you got King James there? Oh, you haven't turned to it. That's fine. That's fine. I think it says you shall not write on your body.
1: Okay.
0: So a lot of tattooing originates back in pagan days. And so, for myself, I wouldn't want to get any tattoos. I go by this. You don't have to go by this. This is not going to be what gets you saved or what gets you to heaven. This is right next to Leviticus 19:26, which says you shall not eat anything with the blood, nor practice divination or soothsaying. So in the same scriptures which tell us you shouldn't go to soothsayers, and most Christians believe that you shouldn't go to a soothsayer, a fortune teller, a diviner, a medium, you shouldn't do that. Well, this is right there. So some people say, oh, that was Old Testament. We don't have to pay attention to it. You certainly, it is not. I want to stress this. I want you to know right now that I'm not saying people who have tattoos are not going to heaven. That is absolutely not truth. And you should not look at someone who has tattoos and judge them. Nothing is going to count on their going to heaven except the condition of their being a born-again person. But all I'm talking about is right here, it's a setup. I think if you have eyes to see, it used to be very few who had a tattoo. And now in many places, it's the very few who don't have a tattoo. So I myself, because of this scripture, I'm not going to do it. If you did it, maybe. I see a lot of basketball players. They got crosses and
1: scriptures
0: and mm-hmm. everything on their bodies. But they're born again.
1: Mm-hmm.
0: Evidently, they're born again.
1: So the point you're making is there's been a whole lot of change in your lifetime.
0: Oh, yeah.
1: In the mindset of society as a whole, in writing on their bodies.
0: Uh-huh.
1: So what is the big deal with this kind of mindset for them to go get a chip?
0: Uh-huh. Yeah, that's how they'll feel. Because they've been set up. It's all right.
1: Well, you can get your dog chip now.
0: Yeah.
1: So he won't be lost forever.
0: Mm-hmm.
1: So,
0: if you take the mark of the beast, you're going to be lost forever.
1: Yeah.
0: It's a really very serious thing.
1: It is.
0: And so my only caution is don't take the mark. If you happen to be watching this and you're not born again, I do pray you'll be born again. According to Romans 10:9-10, you're born again if you believe in your heart God raised Jesus from the dead. You believe he died for your sins, and you accept him. You believe God raised Jesus from the dead, and you ask him into your life, then you're born again. Mm-hmm. But let's say you live your whole life through, and you don't do that. For God's sake, when this Antichrist comes along, don't take the mark. About, it was December of 2018. Just before that, the Lord had been dealing with me. I'm so conscious of the times of the end, the days of the end, so conscious of what the prophet said, and I knew we were fast approaching it, and that people needed information. And so the Lord dealt with me to start a school, an online school, fully accredited. You can take it for accreditation or not. And we call it 3BI, Billy Brim Bible Institute. And there we go through the prophets. We go through the Old Testament prophets. We go through Genesis. We go through the book of Ephesians. We talk about, we've got such a good curriculum. And now in our curriculum, we have the book of Revelation. And I'm offering that these 2 months, mm-hmm. a complete study of the book of Revelation, which you can get in your house online and at your convenience. You can sit down and you can go scripture by scripture by scripture. And I guarantee you, you'll be blessed. You will be blessed to see what the prophets have to say. And you won't be scared by the book of Revelation. You will be blessed because it says you'll be blessed. Mm-hmm. So we can for sure promise the people, Shelley, that if they take this course, they'll be blessed because the book of Revelation says you'll be blessed. If you just hear it, if you just read it. And so in our course, it's hours and hours of study, and we guarantee the blessing.
1: When I think of one scripture, it says, wisdom and knowledge shall be the stability of your times. And when you know these things, see it in the Word of God for yourself, particularly the book of Revelation, it will be a stability to you.
0: It'll be stable.
1: You'll be stable. You can sleep at night and be blessed.
0: Shalom.
1: Shalom.
0: Two-thirds of these scriptures are prophecy. Most of them have been fulfilled. But we're going to do what Peter says. He says, pay attention to the prophets, because they're like a light shining in a dark place.
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0: Shalom, I'm Billy Brim, and we have 3BI, Billy Brim Bible Institute. I'm so thrilled about it. Oh, I've so longed to be able to stand with people and teach some of the things I know the Lord has shown me, even with prophetic teaching. And two of the books that are most exciting to me in the Bible are the book of Daniel and the book of Revelation. They go together. We'd like you to be a student in our book of Daniel, which explains the 70th week, Daniel's 70th week, something coming up. And then we have the book of Revelation and how it ties into that. All the Bible goes together, and it's so wonderful to see the great revelation that comes to us from the book of Daniel and from the book of Revelation. So many people, their understanding of the book of Revelation is either not there at all or they're frightened of it. But it's a wonderful book. Wonderful when you can understand what our Lord reveals to us in it. And I'd like to share it with you. You can find how to do that right here. Thank you.
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4: This is the Phyllis Schlafly Report, a daily look at the significant issues of our time from an experienced conservative perspective. 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Now, from the Phyllis Schlafly Center Studios, here's Ryan Haidt.
5: Colorado has developed a habit of losing First Amendment cases at the U.S. Supreme Court, and it appears they haven't learned their lesson just yet. The High Court has agreed to hear St. Mary Catholic Parish v. Roy, another First Amendment challenge arising from Colorado. This one involves the state's universal preschool program, which pays for parents to send their children to a preschool of their choice, public or private. Religious schools may participate, but only if they agree to Colorado's non-discrimination requirement, which mandates equal enrollment opportunity regardless of sexual orientation or gender identity. Well, on the surface, that sounds reasonable, but look closer. Colorado actually grants numerous exceptions to this rule. Preschools may prefer children of color, LGBT families, low-income families, and others. The one exception the state flatly refuses to grant is a religious one. A Catholic preschool that wants to prioritize Catholic families cannot participate. An evangelical Christian school that asks families to support its beliefs about marriage and gender is out. Orthodox Jewish providers face the same wall. In other words, Colorado will accommodate virtually every preference except a religious one. Well, that is not neutrality. That is targeted discrimination against people of faith, dressed up in the language of inclusion. Religious families face a stark choice. Select a preschool that reflects the government's views on gender and sexuality, or pay entirely out of pocket for one that reflects their own faith and values. Making families of faith pay a premium to exercise their religious convictions is not a neutral policy. It's a penalty for belief. This case fits a clear pattern. The Supreme Court has already ruled against Colorado for attempting to punish a cake artist, a web designer, and a talk therapist, all for refusing to use their work to affirm messages that violated their faith. Colorado keeps pushing the same agenda through different mechanisms, and the court keeps sending it back. The relevant legal precedent is shifting steadily in favor of religious liberty. Just last year, the court ruled that even neutral laws must yield to parents' rights to direct their children's religious education. Colorado is welcome to start following the Constitution at any time. Let's hope and pray this case keeps their First Amendment record at zero before the Supreme Court. Stay informed and engaged at phyllisschlafly.com and join us again for the Phyllis Schlafly Report.

0: Welcome to the intersection of faith and culture. This is the Wall Builder Show. My name is Tim Barton. I am joined by my dad, David Barton. And normally, our third amigo, Rick Green, is with us. He is on the road right now doing a Patriot Academy Leadership Congress event. And he was actually going to be with us, and his flight got delayed. And we're not going to single out the airline. But even though we are proud to be American, sometimes the proud to be American airlines doesn't always get you there on time. Just anecdotal experience, not to digress. Today is Thursday, which means it is Foundation of Freedom Thursday, which means we are diving in to your questions today. If you have questions, you can send them to radio@wallbuilders.show. And we would love to be able to try to help answer questions that you have regarding things in the nation. Usually, we try to look at things from the constitutional, biblical, and historic perspective, trying to help you analyze things and maybe gain a good perspective with things that we can show, again, from a Bible thought, from a historic thought, and especially from a constitutional perspective. So, Dad, normally, Rick would be here to read the questions. Today, I am going to be the one reading some questions for you.
1: Well, I want to start with one first. I got one that you didn't get, maybe. This is from, says it's from Ricardo Verdi. And so Ricardo Verdi, I don't know, if you speak Spanish, I think that means Rick Green, but it's from Ricardo Verdi. So this question from Ricardo Verdi was, yesterday I got to tell you some of the stories, some of my fun stories out of the new book, Lies, Fortunes, and Sacred Honor, but you didn't get an opportunity to do that. So Ricardo Verdi wants to know, what are your favorite stories? What are some stories that stand out to you from the new book, Lies, Fortunes, and Sacred Honor?
0: Well, I would like to thank Ricardo Verdi for his very generous question, allowing me to tell part of some of the stories that we highlight in our new book, Lives, Fortunes, and Sacred Honors. And a quick plug, this is a book that Dad, you and I have worked on for quite a while. Our incredible team at Wall Builders has helped us do so much of the research, the fact finding, the details, helping us go through and get all these stories put together, and really all of the publishing for this book. We have an incredible team at Wall Builders, but this is our take going back to try to reintroduce people to the founding fathers. Most people know names and they don't know the stories. And when you know the story, We took the last line from the Declaration where they said we mutually pledge to each other our lives, our fortunes, and our sacred honor. And we go through showing part of what their story was, where so many of them actually did sacrifice, whether it was their lives or their fortunes, and all of them committed their sacred honor for the cause. And we highlight the sacrifices so many of them made, where there's guys like John Hart who, when he signs a Declaration, he has neighbors that are loyalists, and they get a mob more or less together to come try to get him. He has friends that come and say, bro, they're just down the road. You got to get out of here. His wife was on her, in essence, deathbed. She was in bed sick. He wanted to be there with her. He has to flee. He flees, and he actually is on the run for the next year, not sleeping anywhere in the same bed or the same place twice. And bed is actually a mischaracterization because he really didn't sleep in beds. He was sleeping out in the open woods and fields and in trees and literally in trees and under hollowed out logs and all kinds of craziness. When he finally makes it back home, it's like a year later, his wife's already passed away. There's founding fathers that didn't just have to miss the passing of their wife. There are guys like Francis Lewis, and his wife, Elizabeth Lewis, is the one who, when the British came to his house, he was gone. He was in Continental Congress, but the British come sailing up the river. Their house is by the river, and troops get off the ship. They're coming up the house, but in the ship, they go ahead and open fire on the house. They shoot a cannon up of the house, and she's standing on the front porch, looking down at the river, sees this boat. The cannonball comes and blows out boards between her legs. One of the servants comes, says, man, we got to go. She says, no, we're fine. There's no way they're going to hit us. They can't even hit the same spot twice. It's no problem. When the troops finally arrive, they come. She's wearing some brass buttons. She has brass buckles on her shoes. Specifically, there was a British soldier who ripped the buckles off her shoes. Historians kind of agree. They think that probably he mistook it for gold because of the color. And it was shiny. It was pretty. And Elizabeth Lewis tells them,
2: that her quip became very famous, that not everything that shines is made of gold. Not everything that glimmers is of gold. And she ends up getting arrested, taken to a prisoner ship. One of the things that is kind of worth noting is there were more Americans that died in prisoner of war ships than actually died on the battlefield. It was brutal conditions in these prisoner of war ships. Often they neglected to give food and water. And when you were fed or when you got something, it was food and water. She was literally starving. She got really sick. People were trying to smuggle her food. Word got back to the founding fathers what was happening. They sent word to Washington, hey, you go capture somebody, do a prisoner of war exchange. And so he went and captured two of the Loyalist wives and said, we're going to treat them the way you're treating Elizabeth Lewis until you release her. Well, within 24 hours, virtually, she's released. But her health was so broken. She was so sick, she never recovered and died. And so Francis has to watch his wife die of this sickness from being a prisoner of war. And I'm saying this because Josh Hart, Francis Lewis, both of them went through incredible hardship and they never recanted. They never backed down. They were committed to the cause. But one of the stories that I think is really great for kind of the cultural context, there's a signer of the Declaration named William Whipple, and his family were ship tradesmen. They had multiple ships, did a lot of trading all over Europe. And one of the things, which I'm saying this because you actually can go back, historians have documented that there's actually some trade records from some of the ships where it identifies some of what the cargo was. And there was more than 100 voyages that these ships took in trade. But there's like, I don't remember the numbers, 10 or 12, something like that, maybe up to 15. But it was a small percentage of the number that included some slaves. And so his family was involved in the slave trade. I think if people said, well, they were slave traders, I think the instant assumption is that, well, that was all they did and that was their primary focus. And the reality for this family is that they partook in the slave trade. It was part of what they did, but it wasn't the majority of what they did. And this is not to like defend them recognizing this was a great evil. But I say this because William did recognize this was a great evil. He grew up with his family having participated in this, but he has anti-slavery sentiments that's growing in him. His father gives him a slave, and the slave was known as Prince Whipple. And back then, it was not uncommon. There are multiple slaves that had the first name Prince. That was a fairly common first name that a lot of these male slaves had. And then it was not uncommon to ascribe the last name of the slave owners. And so he was known as Prince Whipple. Well, when William Whipple, as the revolution unfolds, William Whipple goes to fight in the revolution, and he brings Prince with him. And

0: he just stands strong. And Prince tells him, well, I think I would fight a lot more fervently, a lot more dedicated, have a lot more passion if I was fighting as a free man. And at this point, William looks at him and says, oh, well then you're free. And acknowledges that he is free on the spot. Now, historians would identify, and it's true, that there was a legal process they had to go through at the end of the revolution to actually confirm and authorize what the state required for him to be free. But the reason I bring this up is because William Whipple was a guy who his family was involved in the slave trade. He begins to embrace abolition sentiments. He actually ends up freeing Prince. He ends up stopping the family slave trade business. He then becomes an advocate, an open advocate against slavery and against the slave trade. And the reason I point this out is he's one of many great examples that if people looked at him, they might see one part of the story and go, oh, well, clearly this was one of the really racist, evil founding fathers. But if you read a little further in the story, you realize, wait a second, that's not the defining characteristic of his story or his life. What's far more significant is that he actually changed his position, leads an effort against it, stops the family participating in it, freed his slave, et cetera, et cetera, et cetera. So there's a lot of fun stories to me like that. And all 56 of these guys, we tried to find some really fun parts of their story, whatever that might be. And we try to be honest about them too. Some of them that absolutely ended up being abolitionists that are very strong advocates against slavery and the slave trade. And then some of them that never embraced that position. And we show that as well. We highlight for so many of them how they were so outspoken and bold in their faith. We talk about some of their military endeavors. We talk about some of the sacrifice from them, the courage of them, the internal fortitude they showed. So many great things from this book. And as I'm saying all of this, the book Lives, Fortunes, and Sacred Honor, The Signers of the Declaration, it's available this week. It's pre-sale at Amazon. If you want to go to Amazon and pre-order, but next week, June 23rd, it actually will be available for sale. We already have the books in house, but June 23rd is when it goes live. The sale is live, and you can go to wallbrothers.com and you can order one there. So we would highly encourage you, if you want to know more than just their names, if you want to begin to learn their stories, and part of, again, why that matters is if you know their stories, then you would realize a lot of the nonsense being said about them and about America is patently false. But when you don't know the truth, sometimes it's hard to identify the error or identify the lie. And so we wanted to help reintroduce Americans to the 56 signers. So I would like to say to Ricardo Verde, thank you for your question. I really appreciate that submission. So Dad, I feel like I have talked a long time. Let me shift to some of the questions that we have, and let me see if we can get a question in before we go to break.
1: Actually, I've got a couple of ideas, some things I want to bounce off to you based on some of the conversation we had yesterday. So let's go to break. We'll come back, and I've got something to ask you.
0: All right. You heard it from the boss man himself, David Barton. We are taking a quick break. We'll be right back in just a moment here on the Wall Builder Show.
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0: Welcome back to the Wall Builder Show. This is Foundation of Freedom Thursday, where we are answering your questions. At least that's the goal. The first part of the program, we answered a question from Ricardo Verde, which I think in English is Rick Green. And so it's not really your questions, but we do want to get to some of those questions. I do have a stack of questions in front of me. But Dad, you said before the break that you had something

0: that you wanted to talk about. We discussed a little bit yesterday, and so you wanted to come back and talk about it some today. So I defer to you. What is the question, or what is the topic you want to talk about?
1: So I'm going to play like I'm a legislator, and I'm going to make this a point of personal privilege. So I'm going to kind of deviate from the legislative schedule or what we normally do and go in for an individual point here.
0: Now, to clarify, are you a Republican or Democrat legislator? Is this like the Senate filibuster, or like what kind of personal privilege are you taking here?
1: Well, you'll have to judge a tree by its fruits. After I get done, see if you can figure out whether it's Democrat, Republican, or otherwise.
0: Okay, so we're going to pass the bill and then find out what's in it. I'm ready. Let's go for it.
1: See, I learned from these guys. I learned a lot of stuff from these guys. So you guys were talking yesterday about the MMA event at the White House, what was happening there with it. And it was, man, what they have, 100,000 people on the grounds watching on the big screens there around the arena. It was massive, and then the way it was streamed across the nation, just no telling how many millions, tens of millions watched it. But it got me thinking about athletic events at the White House. As much as we do with history, I was trying to think back to, Aaron, have there been other athletic events at the White House? And that got me thinking about, have there been athletes in the White House? Have any of the presidents been athletes? And I started doing a little looking, and it turns out that Gerald Ford, when he was president, he had been on two national championships.
0: Oh, football.
1: Yeah.
0: I mean, I feel like at this point, why don't you tell me the president and let me see if I know the athletic activity they were part of.
1: All right. Let's start with Gerald Ford. What was his sport?
0: I identified he was a football player.
1: Right?
0: I did not know he was on national championship teams, but I did know he was a football player.
1: Yeah, he was two times national championship team. And he was offered all sorts of contracts by the NFL. So he had NFL opportunities turned down because he wanted to go to law school. So there was one. What sport was Barack Obama involved in?
0: Well, I feel like this is a little bit of a trick question, because he did invite some college basketball teams like UNC to the White House. He played basketball with them. I feel like he probably was a tennis player. But I don't know. That's not usually the vision I have of Barack Obama being like this incredible athlete. And I'm not saying that disrespectfully. I just, as a community organizer, it's not the way I view him. So I have no idea. What did he do?
1: So he was on the state championship basketball team in high school. So he was a high school basketball athlete on the state championship team. So he has a little creds there on sports. So those were two I was unaware of. And so I started looking, and I'm just going to hit some 20th century kind of guys. And what was some of this is not necessarily the sport they did earlier, but while they were in the White House, they adopted sports and made it part of the White House and created sporting entities at the White House, created sporting areas at the White House, added things to the White House to allow them to practice their sport. So if I start with Teddy Roosevelt, what did he do? What was his favorite sport at the White House? What did he do as an athlete at the White House?
0: Well, I feel like that's a trick question. I feel like he might have said like hunting, but I do know that he had some boxing matches at the White House. So that would be my guess.
1: It was boxing matches, and he was a serious boxer, and boxing a much younger army captain while he was president. He took a real hit to the head that gave him a detached retina. So the detached retina, he had blurry vision for the rest of his life because of the medicine back then. They were not able to reattach that. And so he took up jujitsu instead. So here's the president who gave up boxing to go for jujitsu. And he's the president who built the tennis courts at the White House. He liked playing tennis. So he was an outdoorsman, but he was a good athlete. And so, I just have never thought about the athletic sport abilities of various presidents. If you go to William Howard Taft, who was the very large president, about 400 pounds, what would be his sport?
0: I don't know. I was only thinking of joke sports that he could have played. It seems like he should have been a lineman for somebody, but I have no idea what sport he played.
1: Of all things, it was golf. He's the one who got golf really into the White House and started doing that as a big deal there, and made part of the White House where he could play some golf around it. So,
0: which doesn't seem to support the narrative when people talk about golf's a real sport, you have to be a real athlete. Well, if he's the one playing golf, there might be some questions. Not to digress, like, you have the Tiger Woods, historic, amazing. There's some incredible athletes, but okay, so a golfer, because I do know, and this might be on your list, Woodrow Wilson was the guy who loved to play golf, but he would use, and this is going to sound a little odd, but during the winter when there was snow on the ground, he would use black golf balls and so that he could identify them. Now, I say that might sound a little odd because those that know Woodrow Wilson know he was an incredible racist, and that under his presidential leadership, there was the rebirth of the KKK in D.C. They had open marches in D.C. So I don't want to make further connections with his golfing with black golf balls in the White House. However, there have been many presidents that participated in golf at the White House, and that is one more that I do remember.
1: Yep, and he was the successor to William Howard Taft. He's the president came after Taft, and so he was doing golf too. Now, interestingly, Teddy Roosevelt finally got William Howard Taft to stop playing golf. He convinced him that the people see that as an elitist sport, and you're not an elitist, and you don't want people to think of you that way. So he gave up. He gave up golf at the White House. Let's go to Calvin Coolidge. So, what did Calvin Coolidge do for physical exercise at the White House?
0: I have no idea, but for some reason I want to say swimming, but I have no idea.
1: All right, I'm gonna pull in a name, Kellogg Cereals, John Kellogg, the guy who did Kellogg's and all that. The president had John Kellogg build him a mechanical horse, and he installed a mechanical horse. It's like a bucking horse kind of a thing, and put that at the White House, and he would work out on that mechanical horse that would throw him around. He did that three times a day, and that was his activity in sports, was riding a mechanical horse that would throw him all around.
0: Yeah, it was probably hard to get a real horse to come in, so that totally makes sense. Not at all in my mind, but that's maybe safer somehow. I've never heard that. That's fascinating.
1: So here's one that this is one I'd never heard, but Herbert Hoover actually created a sport in the White House that is still played today. It's called Hoover Ball. So Hoover Ball was created by Herbert Hoover. Do you know what the sport is? Do you know anything about it?
0: You have a vacuum and you try to suck the ball to you.
1: The Hoover vacuum cleaner. No, it's not the Hoover vacuum cleaner. Herbert Hoover was overweight, and so his doctor said, you need to lose some weight. You got too much stress going on. Lose some weight. So the doctor helped him create a game, and the best I can tell you is take a volleyball court and put up a volleyball net and then have five players on each side and then play volleyball with a six-pound medicine ball.
0: Oh, yeah. That's something that athletes still do, conditioning. On sand volleyball courts, that's still a real thing. I had no idea that he's the guy that helped originate this. Dad, all of this to say, because I want to land this plane, because there is a question I really want us to get to before we end the program. But all of this to say, it sounds like then that the idea of doing a athletic sporting event at the White House is not as crazy maybe as people think. Now, certainly, this idea of people fighting there might seem extreme. You mentioned Teddy Roosevelt, but they would have boxing matches. And back then, probably there were people saying the exact same thing they were today is, well, that's not civilized, two men standing there and beating each other up. I'm sure there's always been people that have been frustrated and bothered by that. But the one thing I would reiterate that just happened at this last event is that it was something that maybe you don't like the UFC, and I can appreciate that. But it was certainly something that was very pro-America. And we identified yesterday, so many of the fighters were very pro-faith in what they did as well. And so ultimately, when you have an event that is encouraging patriotism and faith, I'm going to generally be supportive of that event. So overall, I see a lot of good connections. Anything else you want to add?
1: No, but it's just I was fascinated how much sporting activities have gone on at the White House, including some really unusual sports. So, yeah, yesterday was maybe the first in that genre of sport, but how sporting activities at the White House, nothing new.
0: Okay, well, we are limited in time, so we're going to have to answer this one as quickly as we can. So I'm going to summarize it a little bit. This is from Dethia Mercer, and in the essence of her question, she identifies And this is, I'm reading part of her email. She says that there have been, as of June 2026, 38 Muslim candidates have won elections. 76 Muslim candidates have run for office nationwide. She goes through a lot of kind of this detail and breakdown. And then her question she finishes with is, with the increase of Muslim political participation compared to previous years, there's a growing trend of engagement where they're trying to win more and more elections. How do we stop the takeover? Because that's what they are trying to do. So the question is, maybe how do we stop what some have described as the Islamification of America? And we've seen this in school boards and city councils. We've seen this now in mayors. We've seen this Muslims running for state legislation. And this is not at all any kind of what some people might describe as Islamophobic. No, it's recognizing that a lot of the ideals that are being promoted in Islam are things that are contrary to the Constitution and that are obviously contrary to Christianity. And so a lot of Christians, a lot of conservatives, a lot of those that believe in the Constitution, that there's a valid reason for concern. So Dad, in like a minute and a half, what is something that can be done for those that are concerned?
1: I talked to a political consultant today. This political consultant today told me he has 200 candidates that he's running the races for, 200 candidates. Of those 200 candidates, only 40 of them are contested races. So if you're looking at like 160, they're running for city council, running for whatever position, and there's no contest in that. And that's what many of these Muslims are. They're running in places where they don't have competition. You can't fault them for running. You can fault people for not stepping up to run against them. And I was thinking of these cities where you have that. He's got 199 candidates, and only about 40 of them are really contested elections. You know, what does that say about citizen participation, citizens stepping up and doing their own responsibility? So I don't blame Muslims at all for having that number elected. It should be concerning. But you know what's more concerning is them not having competition in some of those races and us not spending the time to go recruit people. If you have a really good neighbor and you think, man, he ought to be in office, start getting your other neighbors to go to him and say, or go to her and say, you really need to run for whatever it is, for mayor, for school board, for city council, for tax adjuster, for whatever. That's how you stop that kind of stuff, is you recruit better candidates. If you recruit better candidates, that's the way to get around it. And that's what I'm really disappointed with. I'm actually meeting with some state leaders of political parties in various states to start saying, you guys are not doing a recruiting job. You're just waiting to see who walks up to the door. And if they don't walk up the door, you're not finding people. And Muslims, to their credit, they're just using the system that everybody's got access to. They're just using it better than we are.
0: And one thing too, Dad, we've talked a lot about is that oftentimes the voter turnout in so many of these races is so low, but for so many in the Muslim community, they will vote as a block. And yeah. So if there's only, you know, if there's only, let's say, 15,000 people that voted in a local election, and there's only 7,000 Muslims in the community, well, probably all 7,000 Muslims eligible to vote voted. And so it really does make a difference that people that care about this, if you're a Christian constitutional conservative, you need to make sure that you are recruiting people to show up to vote, and you need to show up to vote. Well, guys, we are out of time for today, but tomorrow we are going to have Good News Friday, where we only cover good news stories from around the nation. We want to encourage you tomorrow, so make sure you tune into tomorrow. 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
2: Welcome to Taking Your Place in Christ. I'm Mark Hankins, and today I have a powerful message from the Word of God that I believe will bless you and will encourage you. My favorite scripture is, "Now thanks be unto God, who always causes us to triumph in Christ." And today is a day of triumph. Let's get right into the Word.

0: Now join us as Mark Hankins teaches on Faith School.
1: He sees me.
2: He had heard what? The gospel. What do you know about the gospel? He had heard the gospel. Do you know the gospel? How much of the gospel do you know? Because the gospel, by definition, is supposed to make you glad. So I can look at some of you and say, you don't know a lot about it, because the first thing the gospel does is makes you happy. Amen. In other words, the gospel by definition means you are happier than everybody else at Walmart. Because you know the gospel. You believe the gospel. The moment the gospel comes into your family, it will change the daddy, the mama, the children, the grandchildren. It will change your whole family. The gospel, Paul says, is the power of God. Some people think they need more power when really they just need more gospel. Yeah. Right. Praise the Lord. Yeah. Can you say praise the Lord? Yeah. So what did this guy have to do? Release his faith. There's two ways that you release your faith, or two ways that you exercise your faith, because this is the way you're going to win. Two ways. Number one, this guy had to act. Action. Years ago, I watched a guy on television say that he wrote a novel that had no verbs. Well, I'm interested in writing books, of course, so I thought, well, that's interesting. I never heard of that. And the guy said, interviewing him, said, well, how's it selling? He said, well, not too good. Why? Don't have no action. In other words, it's got nouns and pronouns and adjectives and prepositions. It just ain't got no verbs. So I said, I've been to a lot of churches like that. I mean, it's full of nouns and pronouns and double adjectives. I mean, there's all kinds of adjectives everywhere. And God is saying, I would just like to find a verb. I'd like to find somebody that will act like the Bible is true, act like Christ has redeemed you, act like Jesus is your Lord, act like the blood has cleansed you from sin, act like victory is yours, act like you're blessed coming in and blessed going out. God says, I'm just looking for a verb. Looking for a verb. We just need some action. Amen. In other words, faith without corresponding action is dead. A lot of people have faith, it's just dead. The problem with dead faith is you have to carry it. It's kind of like moving a mattress. You ever have to move a mattress? Somebody never put the handles on the mattress. You're just like, eh? You're trying to move that thing, you know, around the house. And your wife says, we need to move the bed. And I'm like, oh, my God. So a lot of people got faith. It's just dead faith. But the moment your faith is put into action, you won't have to carry it. It will carry you. Are y'all still here? In other words, corresponding action. So the initial act of faith, right? Two kinds of actions of faith. Number one is what? Move something. Do something you couldn't do before. The second kind is Mark 11:23. Go back to Mark 11:23. I'll try to finish with this. Did you say what time? Go to Mark 11:23. Let's read this. I can't hear what he's saying. Mark 11:23. Jesus said, what did you say? I'm sorry, I forgot. I go to so many churches. You say, oh, blah, blah, blah, blah. So, what? All right, Mark 11:23. All right, y'all find Mark 11:23. Let's look at that. We'll finish with this one right here. Praise the Lord. He'll deduct it from the offering, no problem. So, verily I say unto you, you know why Jesus had to say verily all the time, you know, it's because he's saying stuff that people are like, verily, verily. Jesus said, I'm telling you the truth. That whosoever, what does that mean? This will work for anybody. Come on, you don't have to be an exceptional person. Come on, exceptionally smart. You don't have to have $1 million in the bank. Jesus said anybody could do this. You might have just been living underneath a bridge, but once you understand how faith works, it'll radically change your life. It'll change the scenery in your life. Mountains shall be removed. And Jesus said anybody could do it. Don't look at anybody right now, but Jesus said anybody can do this. So he did. It's not difficult. Anybody. Jesus made it so simple. God made it so easy. You don't have to jump through a bunch of hoops. He said, whosoever shall say to this mountain. What's the mountain mean? Anything that looks too big for you. Anything that looks impossible. Be removed, be cast into the sea. What does that mean? Goes into the sea. The sea has the capacity to receive it and dissolve it, which means what? It ain't coming back. What else does that mean? That means if that mountain is removed, it ain't coming back. And there'll be no evidence it was ever there. Think about that. There's things you're facing right now that a year from now, there'll be no evidence you ever had that problem. Come on, it'll change your marriage, it'll change your finances, change your job, change your body. Say to this mountain, be removed, be cast, he shall not doubt in his heart, but shall believe those things which he saith shall come to pass, he shall have whatsoever he saith. So Jesus mentions the saying part three times and the believing part only once. If you've ever seen a picture of Dad Hagen teaching and he's doing this, you know exactly what he's teaching about. Mark 11:23, the Lord told him you have to do three times more teaching on the saying part than you do on the believing part, or most people will never get it. He mentioned say three times, believe once. He said the saying part is so significant that you can actually school yourself into faith with your own words. You know what that means? You take the word of God, put it in your mouth, and agree with God instead of agreeing with your feelings. Come on. Good word. All right, come on now. I said, you decide to agree with God instead of agreeing with your feelings? Say. Come on, so my good friend Minister, you know, he's a rap singer from Philadelphia. He's got a church there now and tattoos everywhere, but he's raised in the streets, you know, in gangs and in prison. But when he got saved, man, he's radically changed. So now he's preaching, pastoring. So he always wants to take a picture. And every time he wants to take a picture, he does all these kind of finger signs, you know, and stuff like that. I'm saying, I don't know what all them finger signs mean. I know one that I don't want you to put on, but I don't know all the rest of them. I don't know them finger signs. So I told him, I said, all right, let's do a different sign. Let's do Kenneth Hagin's faith sign. I said, let's do this. That means I belong to the faith gang. Come on, I'm a whosoever. I shall have whatsoever. And I don't have what they say. I don't have what the past says. I don't have what the devil says. I have what I say. And I'm going to say what God says. Amen. And hold fast to that confession of faith, no matter how you feel. Come on. The power of the blood of Jesus, the name of Jesus, the power of the gospel. Woo! Praise the Lord. Amen. Everybody say, I'm a believer. I'm not a doubter. Amen. Only two times Jesus marveled. So I said, well, Lord, how come you didn't marvel more? He said, well, I've been around forever. If you've been around forever, you don't marvel that much, you're like. Right. He only marveled twice. He marveled when he saw their unbelief. He just said, I've not found such difficult unbelief. And it limited him. He could do no mighty work. But the centurion, Matthew chapter 8, come on, he marveled at his what? And he hadn't even been to Bible school. What did the centurion do? Jesus said, well, I'll come to your house and heal your servant. Centurion said what? He said, you don't need to come over. How many of us would say that? Not me. If Jesus said he's coming to my house, I'd say, can we get, a picture together and maybe a... I had Kenneth Hagin come to our house, a bunch of times when he's preaching for us. So I got my picture with Kenneth Hagin and I got my picture with my dad and my son. I said, here, just to see that. So it's one of my favorite pictures in my office. Me and Kenneth Hagin, come on in, my dad. Well, what if Jesus said he's coming over? I go, wow, that's going to make a picture, baby. It's me and Jesus. How many think you could get some likes? I know some of y'all hadn't had many likes lately, but how many think you could get some likes on Facebook or Instagram and, get 60 million likes just because it's a picture? Say, this is me and Jesus. He came over to the house. I made him some fried chicken. So I'll come to your house. What did the centurion say? You don't need to come to my house. Speak the word only, and my servant shall be healed. What did Jesus do? Wow. The disciples only heard him wow twice. Well, Peter, James, and John were like, why didn't you think of that? I don't know. I didn't think of it. He said, well, this guy here thought about it. You never thought about it. We're supposed to be his disciples. We're in the Mount of Transfiguration, everything, and you never thought about that. Speak the word only. The spoken word of God is just as powerful as a personal visitation from Jesus Christ. Are y'all still here? When you take the word of God and put it in your mouth, woo, come on, angels have to respond and demons have to flee. Woo! Do we have any believers in here? Say, I'm a believer. How many say, Lord, I believe? Help me get rid of unbelief. Come on now. Come on, give the Lord a shout. God bless you. Praise the Lord.
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1: Number one, sow. You don't sow, nothing for God to bless. Now, let me back up a little bit. Tithing is not sowing. Remember we talked about that? Tithing is not giving. Giving implies it was yours to give. The tenth part of the increase is the Lord's. Tithing is returning that tenth portion to Him and honoring Him with it. Right? But here's the great thing. We read it. When you tithe, your sowing is blessed. Haggai talked about they sowed a lot, but they only reaped a little bit. We read that last night. But what did he say in Malachi? You bring all the tithes into the storehouse, I will open the windows of heaven. That's the blessing. I said, that's the blessing coming down on what you're putting your hand to and what you're sowing. It'll be prospered. It'll be blessed. It'll be multiplied. Number one, sow. Sow something. Start where you are. If it's a dime, if it's a quarter, start where you are. Sow something above the tithe. Number two, sow liberally. Sow generously, and you'll reap that way. The larger increments you start sowing in, it'll start coming back to you on a larger level. I'm telling you what I think. I've seen it in the Word. I've seen it in my life. You were here Sunday night, weren't you? 100,000 at one pop. Huh? We started with $5. And we kept sowing in bigger amounts. And you watch it. You watch it. Just hide and watch if you don't believe it. We're going to sow a one-time $250,000. Amen? It's going to come in. We'll just keep stepping up. But here's number three. Sow in every area that you want to reap. Sow liberally, but sow in every area that you want to reap. The law of Genesis, without going into all of it, anybody remember? He said, let the earth come forth with every sort of grass and seed, and the seeds will produce after their own kind. That's the law of Genesis, right? Bean seeds produce what? Beans. Never corn. Always beans. Right? Apple seed will make a what? Apple. Every time. Never an orange. It's that way spiritually. Everything produces after its own kind. If you are deficient in an area, you need to sow in that area. If you read Luke 6, back up a little bit, he talked about forgiving. He talked about loving. He talked about not holding a grudge. And that's all sowing too. If you're lacking in any area of your life, you need to check up on your sowing. Have I been sowing in that area? People say, well, nobody will be a friend to me. Are you a friend to other people? Everybody's so hard with me and they won't give me another chance. Have you been hard with other people? Did you hear me? People won't stay with me. They're not loyal. They won't stay. Have you been loyal? You see what I'm talking about? Every area that you want to reap. Well, what if you give clothes? You'll reap clothes. What if you give money? What if you give payoffs? Help somebody pay something off, then what'll happen? Somebody will help you pay something off. What did Galatians say? Don't be deceived. God is not mocked. Whatever a man sows, what's the next word? That shall he also reap. What's that? Whatever you sowed. You sow meanness, you'll reap some meanness. You sow hard-headedness and stubbornness and being ill and fussing and fighting, you'll reap a harvest of fussing. You sow junk, you'll get a harvest of junk. You sow good things, you'll reap that. I never forget some years ago, Phyllis came in one day. We were just getting a hold of some of these things. And she said, I need some clothes. And so I'm going to give some clothes. I'm going to sew clothes. I said, well, help yourself. Man, she got in the closet, began to flinging and throwing stuff. Next thing I knew, I mean, she about cleaned that place out. Two-thirds of her stuff was gone. And somebody said to me, oh, Brother Keith, uh-oh, you're going to have to go and replace all of them clothes. I said, I'm not her source. I'm not her source. I mean, I can give her something if I want to, but God can dress her a lot better than I can.
2: Amen.
1: She did. She gave those clothes. And it wasn't but how long? A few months? Month or two? She's working in a doctor's office. And here comes in these ladies, and they said, you know, we don't want to insult you, but we have some clothes. And we wondered if you could wear some of them. Well, you don't know what people are talking about, but she said, yeah, let's look at them. They brought them in, and they were brand new. Still had the tags on them. Expensive from exclusive, thousands of dollars worth of clothes. And they were just her size. And she liked them. Well, she's been stuck ever since then. She knows how to do it, man. I mean, she just gives clothes and reaps clothes and clothes. I mean, just the last few months, how much clothes have you had come in? That's right. I mean, it was before we came up here, didn't you? Yeah, she had another closet cleaning. And I'm not talking about giving rags now. Take your rags to the junkyard. You know, somebody a while back, I served under Brother Hagin's ministry for 20 years. And he said when he was one of his first pastorates, somebody come by the parsonage one time, and they said, you know, we had some dishes and some stuff, and we were on our way to the junk pile with them, and we thought, well, no, the preacher could probably use these. So we just brought them to you. He said he took them out in the woods and just threw them at a tree. And just broke them because they had big chips in them and big well, they were taken to throw them away. You know they did that to the Lord. You know Jesus took that personally. He said, "Inasmuch as you did it or didn't do it to the least of these my brethren, you did it or you didn't do it to me." It's pitiful. Not just preachers, anybody. Don't give people wore out junk. Amen. Did you hear me?
2: Yes,
1: you're trying to bless them. I was going to throw it away, and I thought about you. Now that really blesses you, doesn't it? I mean, yeah, I was hauling this off to the junkyard, and you came to mind. I thought about you. Well, thanks a lot. Thought about me in the junk pile. Give your best. Now, I know sometimes something is used. I mean, you know, I take a good 6-month-old car. I mean, know what I'm talking about. I mean, you know, I'm not saying it has to always be brand new, but it needs to be nice. It needs to be something that you'd be happy to use yourself. Amen. Don't you sow junk, you sow garbage, and that's what will come back to you. Good measure, pressed down, shaken together, and running over is garbage in your life. Because that's what you gave, and that's that's what's coming back to you. Oh, boy. What was I talking about before I got into all that? Sow in every area that you want to reap. If you sow clothes, what happens? Comes back clothes. I was down, this must have been 1980. I was down in Guatemala. You know what I'm talking about? About 86, I think it was. We were down in Guatemala, and I was with a team there. We built a church there, literally, physically, out of, you know, wood and everything, and we had a tent meeting. People got saved. And one of the prominent, you know, a lot of the folk were pretty poor. But one of the more well-to-do, which you wouldn't have called well-to-do, invited us to their home. And we were sitting there eating. They had prepared a meal. Not everything was tasty to me. But they were endeavoring to honor us, and we smiled and we thanked them for it. We didn't speak the language. But I had a watch that was maybe a $300 watch somebody had given me. And the fellow saw it, and he liked it. He didn't make a deal about it. He just thought it was real nice, told me so. And the Lord dealt with me to give him that watch. We're sitting at the table. And he's just saying, boy, that's nice. He wasn't dropping hints. He wasn't pulling on. You know, sometimes people do that, and they're trying to pull on it. That ain't faith. And it's not right. If you think God might be dealing with somebody to give you something, be sure you say nothing about it. Did you hear me? Don't muddy the waters. And so the Lord just dealt with me. Right there at the table, I just pulled it off. And I said, brother, I said, here, I want you to have this. And, of course, I had to use an interpreter. And he told him. And he said, oh, no, no, no, no, no. I said, yeah. He said, no, no. You know, and he spoke to me in Spanish. And I said, please, accept it. Well, he finally did. Man, he was happy. He beamed like a light bulb. Boy, he walked around with that watch like that, man. He was happy about that. This watch looked like a gold watch, but it wasn't. You know what I'm talking about? It wasn't a real gold watch. And I sold that. Now, let me ask you, when you sew watches, what happens? Huh? You sew watches, you plant tomatoes, you get tomatoes. You plant clothes, you sew clothes, you get clothes. How long ago? It was another 3 or 4 years. I was here in the States, sitting at a table, having a meal. And the fella had a going on, real gold. He looked at me, he said, the Lord told me to give you this watch. I mean, almost identical situation. We're sitting at a meal just like that. I said, he did? He said, I know he did. Here, please take it. And he took it off, put it on my arm. Real gold. Amen. You sow a bean, you don't get a bean. You get beans, right? You get multiplied, right? What you sowed. Well, that wasn't the end of it.
0: And that concludes today's message by Brother Keith Moore. 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
1: Welcome to 15 Minutes in the Word with New York Times bestselling author Joyce Meyer. On today's program, Joyce will be teaching from her series, Put First Things First. Our number one priority in life should be spending time with God. When and how we spend time with Him looks different for everyone. An easy place to start is waking up and simply saying, Good morning, God. Now, here's Joyce with today's teaching.
2: Now, when God showed this scripture to me, he gave me an example. I had an uncle at the time who's since gone home to be with the Lord, and he had a pacemaker. And this was in the initial days of pacemakers, and he had to charge his pacemaker once a week, because if he didn't, his heart would stop beating. And so I called my aunt one day, and I said, Dave and I would like to take you guys out for a steak dinner on Saturday. Can you go? And she said, no, honey, we can't go Saturday. Your uncle has to charge his pacemaker. I said, well, can't he do that another day? Come on, this is a great example, because this is the way we are with God. You plan to spend time with God, and a friend calls and asks you to go shopping, and you're like, oh, yeah, I can do that. So you put God off till another day. Come on, now, I'm talking to you this morning. And she got offended. She said, well, no, he can't do it another day. He would die. And God used it as an example to get the point across to me. You can't do this, whatever your this is, if you're not going to require me as vital. Now, I'm not talking about being legalistic. I'm not going to feel guilty if for some good qualified reason I can't follow my routine. I'm not suggesting legalism, but I am suggesting importance. I'm suggesting that you no longer try to work God into your schedule, but you work your schedule around God. And may I just make a very loving comment? Going to church cannot be considered your personal time with God. Well, I go to church every week. Well, that's good. We need to go. We need to be accountable. We need to fellowship. We need to learn. But I'm going to tell you something that is a bold statement. If you only have the choice of spending time with God or coming here to hear me, spend your time with God. Well, Joyce, you are my time with God. No. Do not put that off on me. I'm trying to lead you to God, not get you to ignore Him and pay attention to me. And I hope you do watch my program every day. But what I'd like you to do is then maybe sit down somewhere with God and say, now I heard her, but now I want to hear you. I want you to tell me what you want me to get out of that. It doesn't always have to be a long time, even if it's just a few minutes. Get God into everything that you do. And look at me, stop trying to do about 95% of your life by yourself. And then when you get in trouble, go run to God and want a miracle. If you seek God all the time like you're desperate, you won't be desperate nearly as much as you are now. Amen? All right. Now, seek God for who He is, not just what He can do for you. That was the big turnaround for me when I got a hold of this scripture. Because I had my prayer list, and I went to God every day and told Him all the things I needed Him to do so I could be happy. You got to change, Dave. You got to do this with my kids. I need more money. I need my ministry to grow. Come on. But we need to stop just going to God for what we need and go to Him for who He is. I need you. I hope you do some stuff for me. I tell you something, I pray, and I want to challenge you to pray it. When I ask God for something, I always say to Him, but please don't ever give me more than what I can handle if it's going to take me away from you. See, that man was getting a new house, but it took him away from God. My friend was getting a vacation, but it took her away from God. You say, well, I want to start my own business. Well, make sure it doesn't take you away from God. Even having a ministry does not replace God. I like this message today. All right. Psalm 37:4, delight yourself also in the Lord, and he will give you the desires and the secret petitions of your heart. It's fine to tell God what you want, but you don't have to camp on top of it the rest of your life. James 4, 1 and 2 are such valuable scriptures. Let's just take a look at them real quick. What leads to strife, discord, and feuds, and how do conflicts, quarrels, and fights originate among you? In other words, wait, you know, you want to know what causes you to be upset all the time about 1,000 different things? Do they not arise from your sensual desires, everything that you want, that are ever warring in your bodily members? Verse 2, you're jealous and you want what other people have and your desires go unfulfilled, so you begin to hate people, and that's the same as murder as far as your heart's concerned. You burn with envy and anger, and you're not able to get the gratification, the contentment, and the happiness that you seek, so you fight and you war. Here's another life-changing scripture for me. You have not because you ask not. Don't spend your time trying to get something that God's not giving you yet. Did you hear me? Don't spend your time trying to get something that God's not giving you yet. If you want to get married, tell God, don't seek a husband, seek God. All right, better move on here. I can get stuck on this forever. 1 John 5:21, little children, keep yourselves from idols, from false gods, from anything and everything that would occupy the place in your heart due to God, from any sort of substitute for him that would take first place in your life. Amen. So let it be. Anything can become an idol in our life. We've already talked about that. It's silly to say that we don't have time for God. And if we don't have time for him, then he's not first in our lives. Do you think about God and his goodness a fair amount in your life? Do you take time to thank God for your blessings, even little ones, that you can get out of bed and walk to the bathroom? That you do have clean water being pumped into your house, hot or cold? Do we thank God that somebody loves us? That we have somebody to eat with? A lot of people that are married think, well, you know, they're not happy and they want somebody else. And, you know, there's probably some lonely woman that would take your guy if you really don't want him. Might be happy just to have somebody to sit down and eat with. Can you say without hesitation that God is first in your life? Deuteronomy 6, 4 through 6. Hear, O Israel, the Lord our God is one Lord, the only Lord, and you shall love the Lord your God with all your heart, with all your soul, with all your mind, and all your strength. And these words which I am commanding you today shall be first in your own mind and your hearts. Deuteronomy 5, 7. You shall have no other gods before me. Now, so we want to seek God first. Now, the next first I want to talk to you about is seeking God's will first. I want to challenge you to really crave the will of God in your life. Your will be done, but not mine. That's an awesome prayer to pray that Jesus prayed in the Garden of Gethsemane. He said, if you can remove this cup from me, please do. It kind of appears he didn't want to have to go through the death on the cross. But he quickly said, nevertheless. That's a good word. Nevertheless. Might go something like this for a single lady who's 50 and never been married. God, I just really want to get married. Nevertheless. I can be happy with just you. Your will be done. Lord, I really, really, really would love to have that promotion at work, and I feel like I've worked hard and I've earned it. Nevertheless, I can be happy without it, and I will be happy for whoever you give it to. Uh-oh, come on. We're diving in deep this morning. Nevertheless, let's start putting a few more neverthelesses in our prayers. God wants to know what we want, but he also wants to know that it's not the basis of our joy. I just don't think I can be happy without this. Matthew 6:33, seek ye first the kingdom of God. Yeah. Let's see how many weird noises we can make today. Seek ye first, aim at and strive after first of all his kingdom and his righteousness, his way of doing and being right, and then all of these things will be added unto you. Don't you like added? Seek God's ways and he provides all other things. Live to please the Lord. Make decisions that are pleasing to God. Don't live to please yourself. Don't even live to please other people. Now, Paul did say that he made a lot of decisions in order to please other people so he would have an opportunity to lead them to Christ, but he wasn't talking about being a man pleaser. Some of you have allowed yourself to be manipulated and controlled by the whims and the desires of other people, and you have gotten yourself in a real mess because you're now in the middle of having to do a bunch of things that you don't even feel like is God for your life. Sounds like they need this over here more than you do, so I'm just gonna stay over here a while.

0: in the will of God unless you are willing occasionally to make somebody mad. And maybe I ought to say that to somebody else. I don't know. You know, we make a lot of decisions because we don't want people to be mad at us. And the problem is if they're going to get mad at you because you don't decide what they want, then they probably don't care that much about you anyway. I mean, that's really probably the truth. In the last 5 days, I've had to say no to 3 requests. 2 of those requests came from fairly close friends. And it's not easy, but I was in that trap for too long.
1: How might our lives change if we gave God the first portion of our day? Spending time with Him doesn't have to be complicated. We can start by simply saying, "Good morning, God." Matthew 6:33 says, "But seek first the kingdom of God and His righteousness, and all these things shall be added to you." The key is seeking God for who He is, not just for what He can do for us. Only God can truly and permanently satisfy us.
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3: August 20th, the act of surrender. I'm sure you've heard the phrase, "God helps those who help themselves." Contrary to what many people believe, this statement is actually not in the Bible. It is simply a colloquialism that has been passed down through generations. But just how much of this statement is accurate? Well, today we'll hear from a man who relied on his own strength. But when he made a wrong turn, he swung the opposite direction and gave up entirely. So which one would God honor most? Well, I'll let him tell you. Here's Charles Aikens to share with us his true story on this Unshackled Daily Devotional.
4: As a boy, I had lots of ambition, and at the age of 12, began working in a grocery store. By 18, I was an assistant manager working on Sundays, which meant no church, which upset Mom. After graduation, I started a painting business that grew until I had 12 employees. As my business grew, my interest in God dwindled. Mom tried to warn me, but I had ambition. Then I was invited to a party where I met and fell madly in love with cocaine. I spent $1,000 a day on coke. I lost weight, I lost friends, I lost a business, and I lost my ambition. When Mom wanted nothing to do with me, I became homeless. With nothing to live for, I walked the streets in the dead of winter, trying to die. I threw away my coat, hat, gloves, climbed into an abandoned car, and fell asleep. In the morning, still alive, I managed to stumble on frostbitten feet to a hospital. There I heard about Pacific Garden Mission, and when I was released, I went there. A counselor explained how Christ died to save us from our sins, and I prayed for salvation. Jesus gave me new life. I finished a Bible program and became a counselor to other lost souls.
3: In addressing Jewish Christians, Hebrews chapter 3, verse 14 says, "For we are made partakers of Christ, if we hold the beginning of our confidence steadfast unto the end." Friend, what the author is saying here is that while we do nothing to achieve our salvation, we are made partakers with Christ. Our participation is required. In that, we must hold steadfast unto the end. We saw in Charles' story that his life did not turn around until he took action. But it was not the self-confident action of his youth. Instead, it was the action of seeking help and submitting himself to God. The truth is, God does not want careless, non

0: nonchalance, any more than he wants our self-sufficiency. Rather, he wants us to seek him with the strength that he provides, and he wants us to look to him continually for even more grace to do so. So how about you? 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
2: If I had a dream of a man in brilliant white, his face shining like the sun, I would cry out, Jesus. But for a Muslim woman who had that dream as a child, the man in white remained a mystery. I'm Perry LaHaye.
3: Cast yourself in.
2: Alina was born and raised Muslim in North Africa. Her dream of the man in white had captivated her. By the time Alina had become a young woman, her longing to know the meaning of the dream had only intensified. Early one morning, as Alina was walking to market, a Bible landed at her feet. A neighbor had thrown it out the front door, furious at her son for bringing it home from a vacation in Europe. As she read from the New Testament, or the Injil, as Muslims call it, she came to Jesus' transfiguration, where his face shone like the sun and his clothes became brilliant white. Alina knew this was the man from her childhood dream, and right then she put her faith in Jesus. Jesus is moving in extraordinary ways in the Muslim world. Join what he's doing. Your first step, frontiersusa.org.
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5: Now, we're in the third chapter of Job. Verse 25, for the thing which I have greatly feared is come upon me, and that which I was afraid of is come unto me. Now, let me just drop the nugget here. The Bible says faith is the substance of things hoped for, the evidence of things not seen. Now, faith in God comes by hearing the Word of God. Now, see, that's a positive truth concerning the Word of God. Now, faith in me would come by hearing what I said. Faith in the weather forecaster would come by hearing what he said. See, if he turned out right every time, why, you'd say, you can have faith in what that old boy says about the weather. So then, that is a truth when Paul said, faith cometh by hearing the Word of God. That's a truth concerning the Word of God in God. But then right on the other hand, there's an opposite or a reciprocal of that truth, which would be like this. If faith in God comes by hearing the Word of God, then faith in the devil would come by hearing the words of the devil. Now see, that's the opposite end of that truth. And when you begin to listen to the devil, it's going to produce fear. Now fear is a reverse gear of faith. Just as faith is the substance of things desired, fear is the substance of things not desired. Faith cometh by hearing the Word of God, and fear cometh by hearing the words of the devil. So you see, when you begin to rightly divide the Word, you begin to see some things. Why? That tragedy happened to people. You begin to listen to the devil. You begin to believe in the things the devil says. Now that's why Jesus most assuredly defeated the devil, was because he never would say anything except what his Father said. They could wake him up in the middle of the storm when the boat was sinking, and all he would say would be, peace and still, when it looked like it was all going to drown. Now, we need to take note of that. And on the Mount of Temptation, Jesus just quoted what God said. He wouldn't say anything else. He said, man shall not live by bread alone, but every word of God. Now, see, that's a truth. The opposite end of that truth is that if you live by every word of God, you'll die by the words of the devil. You see, there's reciprocals to every truth in the Bible. And if you'll go through the Bible and look at the reciprocal of all the positive truths that are in here, you'll learn some great revelation. The Bible is full of it. It'll change your life. There's a reciprocal to every truth in there. There's a reciprocal to Mark 11:23. Whosoever shall say to the mountain, be removed, be cast in the sea, doubt not in his heart, believe what he says will come to pass. He shall have whatsoever he saith. The reciprocal to that is, whosoever shall say to the mountain, woo, mountain, you're getting bigger, I'll never get over you. He'll have whatsoever he saith. Now don't blame that on God when the mountain grows, because you're the one that set it in motion. So you see, you can't blame this on God that happened to Job. Because Job tells you out of his own mouth, the thing I've greatly feared has come upon me. The thing I was afraid of is coming to me. Fear comes by hearing the words of the devil. The devil lied to Job. The devil told Job that he's going to lose everything he had. And he got to believe in it. Because when it happened, the first thing he said, naked came I out of my mother's womb, and naked shall I return. In other words, I knew it's too good to be true. I was expecting it to happen. See, the devil gets in that way. Now, you notice that he said, the thing I greatly feared. Job didn't just fear, he was highly developed in his fear. Now, I want that to soak in a little bit. He was highly developed in fear. Now, somebody said, you're really being hard on Job. Well, this is for reproof and instruction. Ecclesiastes 10:8 says, he that breaketh a hedge, a serpent shall bite him. Now that's what Job did. He broke the hedge down. Notice in chapter 1, verse 10, Satan's very accusation against God was, you've made a hedge about Job and his house and all that he hath on every side. Thou hast blessed the work of his hands. His substance is increased in the land. In other words, he said, you have hedged him about and I can't get to him. I can just see God standing there grinning and saying, yeah, that's me. That's what I did, all right. But Job tore the hedge down. What God's doing. See, now we've read it in there, and religion's tradition has read it in there, that God took the hedge down. No, God didn't take the hedge down. He broke the hedge, and a serpent got in and bit him. Now he said, the thing I've greatly feared has come upon me. But we're in the third chapter, verse 26 now. I was not in safety, neither had I rest, neither was I quiet, yet trouble came. Isn't that amazing? He was worried, he was overwrought, he was fretting, he was praying, offering sacrifices and believing in none of it. Now you think I'm being hard on Job, but I'm doing it for your own good. You see, that's what fear will do for you. It'll keep you to where you can't sleep, you can't rest, you can't believe God. You've been listening to the devil too much. Go to Proverbs 1:33. This is a classic example. Verse 20. We're going to read from there on down. Wisdom crieth without. She uttereth her voice in the streets. She crieth in the chief place of the concourse, the opening of the gates in the city. She uttereth her word, saying, how long, ye simple ones, will ye love simplicity, and scorners delight in their scorning, and fools hate knowledge? Turn ye at my reproof. Behold, I will pour out my spirit unto you. I will make known my words unto you. Because I have called, and ye refused, I stretched out my hand, and no man regarded. But ye have said it not all my counsel, and would none of my reproof. I will laugh at your calamity. I will mock when your fear cometh. When your fear cometh as desolation, and your destruction cometh as a whirlwind. Notice, the whirlwind tore their house down and killed his children. When it cometh as a whirlwind, when distress and anguish cometh upon you, then shall they call upon me, and I will not answer. They shall seek me early, but they shall not find me. For they had hated knowledge, and did not choose the fear of the Lord. They would none of my counsel. They despised all my reproof. Therefore shall they eat the fruit of their own way, and be filled with their own devices. For the turning away of the simple shall slay them, and the prosperity of fools shall destroy them. But whoso hearkeneth unto me shall dwell safely, and shall be quiet from fear of evil. Now you just have to let the chips fall where they may. Connect that with Job's situation. Now, this is not God saying, I won't hear you. You remember, this is wisdom talking. This is wisdom saying this. It's not God saying, I'm not going to listen to you. It's saying that wisdom won't come to you when you have operated in your own way, and then you got yourself in destruction. You can't summons wisdom then and get it, because you worry, you're fretting, you're in fear, and it'll not come then. But he tells you, whosoever hearkeneth to me shall dwell safely, and shall be quiet from fear of evil. Now come right on over to the third chapter. Verse 21, my son, let not them depart from thine eyes. Keep sound wisdom and discretion. So shall they be life unto thy soul and grace to thy neck. Then shall thou walk in the way safely. Thy foot shall not stumble. Thou shalt walk in the way safely. Thy foot shall not stumble. When thou liest down, thou shalt not be afraid. What did Job say? I was not in safety. He said he was not in safety. But God had hedged him about on every side. But fear tore the hedge now. Even though he was in safety, he didn't believe it. When thou liest down, thou shalt not be afraid. Yea, thou shalt lie down, and thy sleep shall be sweet. Be not afraid of sudden fear, neither of the desolation of the wicked when it cometh. For the Lord shall be thy confidence, and shall keep thy foot from being taken. Now, you know, you just can't get any plainer than that. That's what God said. That's what wisdom said. You summons wisdom. You go on and it says, talking about wisdom, it says, say unto wisdom, thou art my sister. In other words, talk to wisdom and it'll come to you. Say, wisdom, you always abide with me. Safety is always around me. Is that the way you talk during the day? Phone rings in the middle of the night. You think, glory to God, there's good news, and they can't wait till morning to tell me. Is that what you thought? Well, I'll not ask for a show of hands on that. Well, Job said, the thing I've greatly feared has come upon me. The more highly you're developed in either fear or faith, the quicker the manifestation will come. Just as faith is a substance of things desired, fear, on the other hand, is a substance of things not desired. That's why Jesus always said, fear not. On every occasion that he appeared to his disciples after he rose from the dead, almost every occasion, he said, fear not. Fear not. Let not your heart be troubled, neither be afraid. I don't even believe in heart trouble. Jesus said, don't let it be troubled. Now, if he said, don't let it be troubled, you can keep it from being troubled. You understand what we're saying? Now, see, there was something wrong here in Job's life. Now, follow us a little bit over to chapter 6. Verse 23. Well, let's back up to verse 21. For now you are nothing. You see my casting down and are afraid. Did I say, bring unto me or give a reward to me for your substance? Or deliver me from the enemy's hand or redeem me from the hand of the mighty? Now notice, Job is saying, deliver me from the enemy's hand. Now he's figured out it's the devil and not God. But he's calling him the mighty. Now look at the next verse. Teach me and I'll hold my tongue. Now he found out his tongue had something to do with it. Teach me and I'll hold my tongue. Cause me to understand wherein I've erred. So now he's admitted I've missed it somewhere. How forcible are right words? So he says, words had something to do with it. Now take this in the Old Testament. Compare it with the things that Jesus said.
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7: I'm Steve Conover, Executive Director here at the Friends of Israel Gospel Ministry, and you're listening to the Friends of Israel Today. What you're about to hear is an encore presentation of a past program. 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
6: We're continuing our conversation on a very important question. Especially for the time that we live in today, as hatred of the Jewish people is on the rise around the world, and the hatred of Israel is being screamed from the mouths of protesters on college campuses. Not long after October 7th, Reuters reported that anti-Semitic incidents in the United States rose by about 400% after the war broke out between Israel and Hamas. That's right, 400% in the United States. And that's after the FBI reported in 2020 that the Jewish people are the target of 60% of religious hate crimes. That goes back 4 years. What's Jesus's thought, though, about this from the scriptures? Would he stand on the side of the protesters? Or would he have tried to be diplomatic, standing on both sides in the Israel-Hamas war? Or is Jesus an ardent Zionist? Well, before we ask if Jesus is a Zionist, let's start with, what is a Zionist? So then we can give some more definition to the question. We talked about this last week in our first segment of this series. A Zionist is someone that believes that the Jewish people have a right to live in the land of Israel. So if you believe the Jewish people have a right to live in their ancestral homeland, which is Israel, that makes you a Zionist. It's the belief that the land of Israel and the Jewish people are connected together and they can't be separated. And if they are separated, at some point, they will return. Now, this understanding of Zionism can be worked out two ways. Last week, I mentioned that Zionism could be understood as a political endeavor, which many people do. The political aspirations of the Jewish people to live in their homeland after being kicked out for thousands of years. The early Jewish Zionists of the 19th century had political aspirations to reestablish a Jewish homeland in Israel. The political desire to see Jewish people back in the land was premised on anti-Semitism in Europe in the late 1800s when Jewish people were being targeted, much like what we're seeing today. Many Jewish people believed they needed a state of their own to defend themselves from those who wished to see them dead. Seriously. But the other side of Zionism is the one that I'm on. Of course, politically, I believe Zionism matters. But my basis for understanding Zionism isn't grounded in the politics. It's grounded in the scriptures. I believe the Bible shows that God has a plan for Israel and the Jewish people, that his chosen people matter, and the land he promised them is significant to his ultimate plan of redemption. This makes me a Christian Zionist. I've always said that I see myself in the tradition of a man named Reverend William Heckler. Heckler was an Anglican chaplain from England who was living in Vienna, and he helped in every way to provide opportunities for Zionism to grow. But while many Jewish people saw Zionism, as I mentioned earlier, as a political perspective, a political endeavor, Heckler reminded them that they were on a biblical mission. Heckler loved the Jewish people, and he believed, according to biblical prophecy, the Jewish people would return to their ancient homeland. One of Heckler's famous quotes that I hold near and dear to my own heart is this: "The duty of every Christian is to love the Jews, for they are still beloved for their fathers' sakes," adding, "Blessed shall that nation be which loves the Jews, for God promised to Abraham and his children, I will bless them that bless thee." Hey, amen, Reverend William Heckler. So I guess my goal today is to show you from the gospel accounts that Jesus is in fact a Zionist. He believed the land God promised to Abraham, Isaac, and Jacob mattered. Now, last week, I showed you that Jesus was a Zionist. Here's what I mean by that. In the Gospels, Jesus indicates that he believed the land mattered to God. But now that Jesus died and resurrected and ascended to sit at the right hand of the Father, is he still a Zionist? Look, there are many scholars and theologians that argue Jesus' death, burial, and resurrection and ascension nullify the need for the land. One particular theologian, the brilliant N.T. Wright, who has such a fantastic grasp on the Old Testament and the promises of God, believes that Jesus embodied Israel. He became Israel in his death and resurrection. And now there is no need for Israel, and with that goes the promises and the need of a land in God's redemptive plan. Those Christians who hold to an interpretation of the Bible that espouses replacement theology also believe the land of Israel doesn't matter anymore. Replacement theology believes that the church has replaced Israel and God completely moved on from Israel and the Jewish people, and all this happened because of Jesus' death, burial, and resurrection. But I'm here to show you that Jesus not only was a Zionist, is a Zionist who longs to see his people return to the land God promised them. Now, let me show you. Here we go.
8: Acts, the book of Acts, gives us a perfect picture of Jesus's heart for the land and his people. In the very beginning of Acts, Luke tells us the disciples have been listening to Jesus for 40 days teach specifically about the kingdom. Now, the question is, what was Jesus saying about the kingdom? To Jewish people of the first century, in the days of Jesus, to talk about the kingdom is to talk about God's presence with his people, the Jewish people, in the land of Israel. The kingdom was very spiritual, but it was also very physical. Luke also mentions in Acts chapter 1, Jesus and the disciples are now standing atop the Mount of Olives. So in Acts 1, we know that Jesus had been ministering to the disciples, teaching them about the kingdom for 40 days, and now they're standing on top of the Mount of Olives. Now remember, the Jewish people also believed the Messiah would come to the Mount of Olives. The Mount of Olives is a mountain that's east of Jerusalem and the temple. And his feet, it says, would touch down on the mount, which would give way ultimately to the coming of God's kingdom. And this can be seen in the prophet Zechariah in the Old Testament, which says this in Zechariah 14, the Lord will go out and fight against those nations. And as he fights on a day of battle, and that day his feet will stand on the Mount of Olives east of Jerusalem, and the Mount of Olives will be split in two from east to west, forming a great valley with half of the mountain moving to the north and half moving to the south. So right there in Zechariah, we see this messianic prophecy that the Messiah, the Jewish Messiah, would touch down on the Mount of Olives. So let's see here. The disciples are with the resurrected Messiah Jesus on top of the Mount of Olives, and Jesus had just been teaching to them for 40 days about the kingdom, and so now is a perfect time to ask the resurrected Messiah Jesus important questions about the kingdom. Acts chapter 1, verse 6, here it comes. The disciples say, Lord, are you at this time going to restore the kingdom to Israel? Again, when they are talking about the restored kingdom, the restoration of the kingdom of Israel, the disciples are thinking about the land and the Jewish people and Israel's role in world affairs. There are some famous theologians who believe the disciples asked a stupid question, that they are too focused on an earthly kingdom. But Jesus responds, I love this, it's not for you to know the times or the dates the Father has set by his own authority. So is Jesus saying yes or no to the land and the restoration of the kingdom? Well, you're going to have to stick around to find out. But before we get to that, I want to share with you a fantastic resource that we have that will educate you, teach you, and enlighten you on what's going on in Israel and why it matters from a biblical perspective. It's called It Is No Dream by our former executive director, Dr. Elwood McQuaid. Dr. Elwood McQuaid is now with the Lord, but he has spent decades researching and teaching about the importance of Israel and the Jewish people from the Bible. It Is No Dream is an account of all of his work to show you the importance of how the modern state of Israel was something that was hoped for by the prophets in the Old Testament and realized today by the amazing work of men and women who would see it through and its founding in 1948. We want you to get your hands on this amazing resource, It Is No Dream, and you can do that by going to our website, foiradio.org. It's there that you can purchase your copy of It Is No Dream by Dr. Elwood McQuaid, again, by visiting foiradio.org.
7: How we understand the Bible really matters, and a big part of that is how we view Israel in God's plan.
6: Yes, Steve, exactly. And Israel plays such an important role in the scriptures, and that's why at this year's Friends of Israel's Proclaim Conference, we're going to be looking at a biblical case for Zionism. We're going to be asking a crucial question. Why should Christians care about Israel today? Because see, how you view Israel actually impacts how you understand all of Scripture.
7: And I'm excited about this conference because it isn't just about current events or politics.
6: No, actually, it's all about God's promises. See, if God keeps his promises to Israel, we can trust him to keep his promises to us. And that's why this issue matters so deeply, not just for us here at Friends of Israel, but for every believer.
7: It truly comes down to knowing God rightly, knowing His Word, and responding to what He loves.
6: And that's why we want you to join us as we study a biblical case for Zionism, July 17th and 18th in Winona Lake, Indiana, August 14th and 15th in Lancaster, Pennsylvania, or October 16th and 17th in Richmond, Virginia.
7: If you've missed those dates, don't fear. You can find out more about our Proclaim conferences and check those dates at foiradio.org. Again, that's foiradio.org.
8: Welcome back, everyone. I'm asking a serious question, especially for the times that we're living in today. Is Jesus a Zionist? Someone who believes the Jewish people have a right to exist in the land promised to them by God? Was Jesus in the Gospels one who believed the Jewish people and the land are inseparable? And I showed that Jesus had a view in the Gospels, Matthew, Mark, Luke, and John, that the land of Israel still mattered to God. In fact, you can go to foiradio.org if you didn't get a chance to listen to last week's episode to catch up. But for now, I want to ask a question. What about right now that Jesus has resurrected and ascended into heaven and is sitting at the right hand of the Father? Does the earthly kingdom the Jewish people were expecting still matter to Jesus? Is Jesus a Zionist? Yikes, Zionist. That can be triggering words for some. Jesus and Zionist put together, triggering words. The disciples asked Jesus, "Lord, are you at this time going to restore the kingdom?" And Jesus responded, "It's not for you to know the times or the dates the Father has set by his own authority." Now, again, like I mentioned, very famous theologians like John Calvin have accused the apostles of asking a stupid question. But was it a stupid question? And did Jesus say yes or no? Well, I see something amazing happening here. Jesus isn't saying to the disciples, "Guys, this is a dumb question," by asking if now is the time that I'm going to restore the kingdom to Israel. I mean, let's be honest. The entire Old Testament pushed the disciples to ask this question. No, Jesus took the long way to say this, "Not yet. Yet God will restore the kingdom to Israel, but not yet. You have another job," he says. But then Jesus ascends in Acts 1. So does his ascension to go to sit at the right hand of the Father change anything? Well, let's fast forward to Acts chapter 3, when Peter is preaching to Jewish people in Jerusalem. And the topic of this restored kingdom to Israel pops up again in Peter's message. And Jesus' ascension pops up too. Listen to what Peter says. And bear in mind, when we talk about a restored kingdom to Israel, we're talking about the land of Israel and the Jewish people together. The importance of the land of Israel. You can't separate the two. This is Acts chapter 3, starting in verse 17. It says, "Now, fellow Israelites," Peter says, "I know that you acted in ignorance as did your leaders. But this is how God fulfilled what he had foretold through the prophets, saying that his Messiah would suffer. Repent then and turn to God so that your sins may be wiped out, that the times of refreshing may come from the Lord, and that he may send the Messiah who he has appointed for you, even Jesus. Heaven must receive him until the time comes for God to restore everything, as he promised long ago through his holy prophets. For Moses said, 'The Lord your God will raise up for you a prophet like me from among your own people. You must listen to everything he tells you. Anyone who does not listen to him will be completely cut off from their people.'" Peter here sounds like an Old Testament prophet in the New Testament. Notice he's speaking to Israel. "Now, fellow Israelites," he says. So we know exactly who the audience is. Exactly. Peter assures the Jewish people that they acted in ignorance to what God had promised, that the Messiah would suffer and die. But Peter then says, "Now is your opportunity to turn to God. Now is your opportunity to repent and turn to God." Why? "So that your sins may be wiped out." And when their sins as a nation are dealt with, look at what happens according to Peter. I'll read it here in Acts chapter 3. It says that the times of refreshing may come from the Lord. The times of refreshing is a Jewish way of saying the restored kingdom will come. It was the disciples that asked Jesus, "Is now the time the kingdom will come?" in Acts chapter 1. And Jesus said, "Yes, but not yet." Now Peter is telling the Israelites, if you repent, that kingdom that was promised from the Old Testament will finally be realized today. So repent and turn. He even tells the Israelites that if they turn and repent, God may send the Messiah, Jesus, who he has appointed for you. Heaven, look, here's the ascension. Heaven must receive him until the time comes for God to restore everything as he had promised long ago through his holy prophets. There it is. Ding, ding, ding. Yes, even today, Peter is telling us that Jesus is still a Zionist. Jesus' return to earth in the future is connected to Israel's future repentance, something Paul talks about in Romans chapter 11. That's when they will repent and God will restore the kingdom just as the prophets had promised long ago. That's Old Testament prophets, okay? The ones that looked forward to a land, descendants, the Jewish people, and a blessing, and the reality of the way things were when King David lived. All of these amazing things that the prophets were looking back to, the Apostle Peter is now looking forward and saying, if you repent, Israel, in turn, God will restore the kingdom to Israel. So yes, even today in the church age, Jesus remains a Zionist. The land and the people matter to him as the land and the people matter to him in the Gospels and how the land and the people mattered to God in the Old Testament prophets. The land of Israel and his chosen people, the Jewish people, matter to him, matter to the Lord, because he made an eternal promise that cannot be broken, a promise that goes back to the beginning of the Bible. My friends, be encouraged. We serve not only a promise-keeping God, but a promise-keeping Messiah as well.

0: Israel, on the verge of becoming a state, a teenage Holocaust survivor arrives on her shores alone. His name is Zvi Kalischer. Little did he know his search for a new life in the Holy Land would lead him to the Messiah. Zvi, enthusiastic to share his faith, engaged others in spiritual conversations, many of which can be found in our magazine, Israel, My Glory. While Zvi is now in the presence of his Savior, his collected writings from well over 50 years of ministry continue to encourage believers worldwide. Now, Apples of Gold, a dramatic reading from the life of Zvi.
1: Two of my sons and my daughter are now serving at the Lebanese front in the army. Recently, I received a letter stating that the army wants me also, but I said, not this time. I want to remind the military officials that I am now 53 years old and actively served in all four of Israel's previous wars, performing the most dangerous job. One of the officers said, but you know how serious the situation is. I replied, yes, and I have given you my three children. If you must have me, then you must also take my wife and my youngest son. Then all of our family will be in the army. The officer said, you may stay home for now, but be ready if we call you. I am always ready, I said. He asked, what do you mean? I told him, I am ready to preach the good news of God to all who listen. But you never went to yeshiva. A yeshiva is a religious school. Did Israel's prophets go to a yeshiva? I asked him. When the Lord called Moses, did he ask him what type of education he had? No. He simply told Moses to do his will. God himself put the words in Moses' mouth. That is how it is with me. What do you want to speak about? The officer asked. I replied, I want to tell you about our need for salvation. But we are close to victory in the north, he said. No, we are not, I responded. It is not by might nor by power, but by the Spirit of the Lord, Zechariah 4:6. The Lord has fought for us in the past, and he is doing so again. Even though my children are in the north, I have peace because my trust is in the Lord. Why should we fear? We can be sure of his victory. Then the officer asked, where do you get your confidence? I told him, God is my salvation. I will trust and not be afraid. Isaiah 12:2. If you are afraid, believe in the Son of God as I did. We began a long conversation about faith in the Lord, and finally he said, we never knew that you and the others like you were so bound to the land of ours. I told him, we believe in the same Heavenly Father, read the same Bible, and are loyal officers of Israel. We love our country. I have given my three children to fight for this land, and I can give even more. What is that? He asked. I replied, as I told you, you can take me if you must. If this turns into a big war, you must go, he said. We do not have as many people as our enemies. I agreed. Yes, but at times like this, we must trust in the Lord. Do not be afraid, but remember what the Lord your God did to Pharaoh and all of Egypt. If this war becomes big, I will be there without even being called. The officer then said, we have learned a lot today about you and others like you, whom we always thought of as negative, but we know that two negatives always make a positive. I was grateful for the opportunity to meet these military people and to change their minds about true believers.
2: The impact of Zvi's life and ministry in Israel, it didn't end when he went home to be with the Lord. In fact, Zvi's legacy lives on. 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
0: 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As we close, I want to thank our radio team, host and teacher Chris Katulka, executive producer Lisa Small, associate producer Sarah Fern, engineer Bob Beebe, program editor Jeremy Strong, and Apples of Gold was voiced by the late Mike Kellogg. I'm Steve Conover, executive director of the Friends of Israel. 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
5: I want to reflect back on the goodness of God. Man, he's been good to me, and I know he's been good to you. And for those of you who have been born again for any time and served God and put him first in your life, you know that it's just, you know, the life we're living is just, it can't even be explained, even to some Christians, because there's many Christians accepted Jesus, and they're partially in and out as far as study of the Word of God or praising God. And maybe the time of prayer is whenever they run into trouble. They go to church once in a while, or they watch it online, and, you know, it's nominal. And thank God they're born again, and thank God they've grown a little bit, but they just don't know what it's like to really have a life sold out to the Lord Jesus Christ. And this is where true discipleship comes. True discipleship, following God and His Word. Jesus said in John chapter 8 to those who just believed on Him, "If you continue in My Word, then are you My disciples. And you'll know the truth, and the truth will make you free." Now, there is a truth to receiving Jesus and being set free then, because the moment we accept Jesus as Lord and Savior, we become free, and whom the Son has set free is free indeed. But there's also a freedom in our daily life, and this is from mental oppression, mental trials, problems, worry, these types of things, because you can be born again and worry. I mean, Jesus warned about that throughout the Word of God in the four Gospels, then the apostles that wrote the rest of the New Testament make comment from time to time about worry and frustration and all those. And Jesus told us not to worry and to keep our trust and faith in Him. And so why? Because He wants to give us a peace after we're born again. Or like I said there in what happened now is the fact that He sets us free in our daily life. And so understanding that, you know, yes, I can be free because I know I'm going to heaven. That's wonderful to know this life is covered by going into eternity. But the problems we face in life can be overwhelming. But to put our faith and trust in Him brings a peace that, like the Bible says, cannot be even understood, passes all understanding. And so I want to talk to you today about the fact that the reason why we can bless God is because He has blessed us. We love Him who first loved us. I didn't choose Jesus to begin with. He chose me. He chose the entire world and came to die for everybody. And those that are nice, those that are, you know, those that are somewhat, you know, moral or all that life. And there's many we can look around us in this world that, you know, don't know Jesus as Lord and Savior, but they are moral. They are nice. They're actually better, nicer people as sinners than some Christians, you know. But then it comes back to this, is He not only died for them, but He died for the worst of mankind. Because when it simply comes back to it, all have sinned and come short of the glory of God. What was there in us to love? Nothing. There was absolutely nothing in us to love. There's people that teach, you know, that, well, God purposely chose certain ones. Bob, he said yes to, but to Bill over, he said, no, I don't want you. And just like He flipped a coin, and this is called His sovereignty, He flipped a coin, and if you got heads, you win, tails, you lose. And some of the population, you know, He chose, others He did not choose. And so it even gets difficult to witness because you don't know who God chose to get saved and who He chose not to get saved. But that's not true. For God so loved the entire world that He gave His only begotten Son, that whoever believes in Him should not perish, but have everlasting life. But what was there in us to love? Absolutely nothing. If there was something in me that as a sinner, God said, I choose Bob, but I reject Bill over here, there must be some tiny, tiny, tiny bit of good in me to choose me over him. Because otherwise, God has no standard. And God's not, again, one that we call sovereignty is just chance. That is not it at all. Sovereignty means God has a purpose in choosing one person over another. And if that's how He treats sinners, and it comes back to this, if Bob had any tiny, tiny bit of good in him, then the Bible is wrong, because there is none worthy. There is no one righteous. No, not one. For all have sinned and come short of the glory of God. And there is nothing in me that would cause God to desire me at all. We are all, as Bible says, putrefying sores, that we are sepulchers that are whitewashed, but on the outside, but on the inside, we're full of dead men's bones. We are stench in God's nostrils. All these phrases and all these scriptures coming out tell us what we were, but yet God chose to love us. He chose to all of us. You know why He chose to love all of us? Because He loved us for His compassion toward us and His desire of what we could be. So Jesus died for the sins of the entire world, and then He shed that love out on the cross toward us. But the point of it is we have to choose Him. And that's what it says, that I love God who first loved me. I choose Jesus to love because He chose to love me first of all. He didn't choose me just for salvation. I chose Him for salvation. But He didn't just choose me for that. He chose me because He chose to love me. But not only me, but the entire world. And that includes you too. So what it simply comes back to is if I offer love to God, I can never love Him as much as He loved me. Never. Perhaps in eternity, I might see that, but I'm not sure even if eternity, I can never love God as much as He loved me. He loved me with an infinite amount of love. Even after I'm saved. He loves me through mistakes and trials and troubles, times when I have not chose to live for him, but yet his forgiveness is there for daily sins, as it was for judging sins that kept me, all the sins I've ever committed, and left me with one thing, and that is to choose him as Lord and Savior. The moment I did, he now pours out that love on me. So I want to talk about that because there's a group of women that's very rarely discussed in the Word of God. In Luke chapter 8, I want you to turn there with me. Luke chapter 8, we're going to take a look at verses 1 through 3. And when these women that were following him, they supported him in the ministry. And he had many that supported him. In fact, you know, for people that think that Jesus was poor, he wasn't poor. All right. Jesus said, the poor you have with you always, but me, you don't. But me means I'm not the poor. Jesus gave so often to the poor that even when toward the end of his life, before he went to the cross, Judas grabbed the money bag and ran out the door. And the disciples said, well, he's gone to give money to the poor. They didn't know he was going out to absolutely turn against Jesus, to rebel against him, and to sell him out to the Jews and to the Romans. So when he did that, he ran out the door. Everybody thought, well, he's gone to give money to the poor. It happened so often, they didn't think a thing about it. Jesus gave money to the poor, and then like he said, but me you don't always have, meaning I'm not the poor. Jesus had nice clothes. Jesus had possessions. Jesus had enough money to give salaries to 12 men that followed him, and then still plenty left over to give to the poor. So Jesus had many supporters in his ministry, but here we're specifically told there were a group of women that supported him, and they followed him from city to city. Luke chapter 8 says this in verses 1 through 3. It came to pass afterward that he went throughout every city and village, preaching and showing the glad tidings of the kingdom of God. And the 12 were with him, and certain women. So the 12 traveled with him, but there were certain women that kept a distance from him, who had been healed of evil spirits, from infirmities, diseases, Mary called Magdalene, out of whom were cast 7 devils, Joanna, the wife of Chuza, Herod's servant, Susanna, and many others who ministered to him from their substance. Notice this, they followed him, but in each case, what it was they gave to him because he had given to them. They supported him because in the midst of everything, they found someone with infinite love toward them. They ministered to Jesus because, like I said again, he had ministered to them. These women represented one extreme to the other of society. Mary Magdalene was single, a sordid past, and not well thought of in the city. Again, she had a prostitution background. From her were cast 7 devils. And Joanna was wealthy, a woman of great reputation. I want you to notice what was said about her. She was married to the steward of the Roman ruler of Jerusalem, Herod Antipas, who was the one who had the head of John the Baptist cut off. I mean, this must be incredible. I don't know if she ever told him that she was supporting Jesus' ministry. I'm sure that as his wife and he was mega rich, and he just gave her money all the time to spend on clothes and shoes and what women love to do and just, you know, just things, go out to lunch with her friends, whatever it was. But he didn't know it. She had accepted Jesus as her Lord and Savior because Jesus had done something for her. Perhaps the fact she just gave her life to him. Perhaps she sat in a crowd and heard Jesus speak and saw signs and wonders and miracles. Perhaps she had even been sick. We're just told there not what happened in each case. We are told specifically what happened in the case of Mary Magdalene, but Joanna, this woman again of great reputation, great wealth, as opposed to Mary Magdalene, who was single and broke and had to live a life of prostitution with a sordid past and rejected in society. Not so with Joanna. When she walked down the street, people would commend on her, you know, and talk about her because of her wealth, because of her husband's position and the great reputation she had. She was present with the other women at the resurrection later on, Luke 24 and verse 10. So we find out here she was a believer. We don't know what happened to her, but we do so find it here. Susanna is only mentioned here. We don't know what her past was, but it said these women had things that came and Jesus had delivered them from them. So she gave to Jesus because he had first given to her. Then it says many others. These are unnamed women who followed and gave into his ministry. Only Mary Magdalene's story is actually given in the Word of God. We don't know of the others. All that was mentioned again of Joanna was she was wealthy and that her husband was the steward of the leadership of Rome. So we find out here again in these verses, there was the women that followed him and they gave to him because of what he had done for them. It simply comes back to this. Why do I give to the Lord financially, just like these women? Because he first gave of heaven's riches to me. Why do I give him my love? I wasn't the first one to love Jesus. Jesus was the first one to love me. I wasn't the first to give to Jesus. Jesus was the first one of him and me to give to me. I so appreciate him, so love him. This is why I give to him. I want to say this. You know, when you go to church, why should you give to your church? Because the things they have taught you, the friendships that you have there, this wonderful things that God has done for you are simply given to you. Because why? God loves you, and the pastor loves you, the church loves you, and they're simply asking, why don't you love us back? But you know what? Even if you don't love Jesus back, if you get born again and never grow much in him, love doesn't come for the Lord immediately. Respect, appreciation, but love comes from the Word of God. The more you understand the promises of God, the more you begin to grow in love and real appreciation. And those that truly love the Lord are not those that base the love on circumstances, because every one of us go through troubles and trials. Every one of us go through circumstances in life, but you know what? It's coming back to the fact that despite that, I know circumstances, Romans chapter 8, cannot separate me from the love of God. Trials, troubles, tribulations, things to come, things past, satanic forces in the heavenlies, no circumstance on this earth, famine or whatever, can separate me from the love of God. I begin to understand something. God loves me the same at all times. If I'm in good times or bad times, it doesn't increase God's love for me. What grows is my love for him. The more I understand what he did for me, the more my love grows. But again, I will never, ever come to the infinite love for Jesus that he has for me. And he poured out that infinite love on me. He poured it out on me where he did not pour it out on angels. He poured it out on me for and did not pour it out on anything else in creation except for me.
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0: something doesn't happen now in Israel without it being affected in the United States. Mm-hmm. You know, the world is small. It's interconnected.
1: Exactly.
0: So it's not that he's going to have authority and rule over the place of the United States, you might say.
1: Right.
0: But it'll be affected. It'll be affected. All things are affected there.
1: Okay, the repercussions of what
0: the
1: happens.
0: The repercussions, exactly. I'm trusting that the United States will have a lot of people in it who have been affected by the ones who have been raptured.
1: Hopefully they're reading our Bibles.
0: Hopefully they're reading their Bibles and they stand up for Israel and against the enemy.
1: Maybe watching Prophetic Witness if they have.
0: Yeah. Well, we're going to have a place, you know, there in Israel. Mm-hmm. It's going to be used, we know, with the 144,000. And so we'll have our things there. We'll have our books there. We'll have our
1: materials.
0: Right there in the land. Here in the United States, yes, but right there in the land.
1: How convenient.
0: At McDollar Bell, because we've been told that that's a place that's going to be protected by God, and it's going to be used by the 144,000. 144,000 can't get in there, but their leaders can.
1: Mm-hmm. And we've talked about, which we won't take time now.
0: No, let's don't talk about the rest of that.
1: But that's interesting.
0: Yeah, there's interesting things we know, but we can't tell you now. Okay, those who worship on the earth, verse 8. Read that, please, Shelley.
2: Okay.
0: You'll have to read that out of your Bible.
2: Okay, out of the Bible. And all that dwell upon the earth shall worship him, talking about the Antichrist, whose names are not written in the book of life of the Lamb, slain from the foundation of the world.
0: Okay, so these are the people that are worshiping him. Their names are not in the book of life. They've been blotted out.
2: Okay.
0: And so they're going to come. He's going to do wonders, all kinds of things. Now go down to verse 16.
2: And he causeth all, both small and great, rich and poor, free and bond, to receive a mark in their right hand or in their foreheads, and that no man might buy or sell save he that had the mark or the name of the beast or the number of his name. Here is wisdom. Let him that hath understanding count the number of the beast, for it is the number of a man, and his number is 666.
0: 666, which is?
2: The mark of the beast.
0: And what is the number?
2: 666.
0: 666. So there's going to be a mark of the beast. Now, we've already seen that Jesus, God, marked the foreheads of the 144,000, but the enemy, he marks some people, and this mark is going to say, you cannot buy bread, you cannot feed your family, you cannot have anything unless you got this mark of the beast. Here is wisdom, let him understand. And so he's giving this mark of the beast to men on earth. And if you receive this mark of the beast, there's no hope for you. There's no hope for you in eternity. So,
1: remember the magazine.
0: But anyway, we haven't got time, and I think, Shelley, to go into that.
1: Call in.
0: But I did. There was a magazine. I was on a plane, and I saw where they had a woman's head and her right hand, and they had a chip in it, and they were advocating put chips in people. So I'm going to say something here that really I'm not allowed to say much in churches. I'm going to talk to you about the mark of the beast. It is so dangerous. And Shelley, we can talk a little bit about it. I was flying over to Brussels. And Brussels, the European Parliament is, and as you pointed out the other day, or maybe it was today, I can't remember, they've set themselves up, the European Union, in that eastern part of the old Roman Empire. Mm-hmm. And so there are many, many things about it that mark that it will be the headquarters of the place of the operation of the beast and the Antichrist
1: system. It's a
0: system.
1: Platform. Mm-hmm.
0: A platform, the old Roman Empire revived. Now, so at least in all of their realmdom, this mark of the beast is going to prevail. Mm-hmm. We used to go there. I would go around, marching around in those streets of Brussels, and I saw millions of people. They have more visitors and non-residents than any other city, because all, like the nations of Africa, all those and that, they send ambassadors to the

0: European Union. Mm-hmm. And I couldn't see us being able to preach on the street corners the Lord Jesus Christ. Sometimes I would think, oh, I wish I had a placard, you know, like those placards.
1: Yeah, for protest.
0: Yeah, and you could march around and say, don't take the mark. Don't take the mark. Don't take the mark.
1: Or don't take the chip.
0: Or don't take the chip, which
1: take
0: is
1: a chop instead of a chip.
0: Which could be, a chip could well be a mark of the beast. They want to put mm-hmm. something in you. Mm-hmm. So I've been concerned something and about tattoos. Now, this is like a verboten subject in some churches because a lot of people have tattoos. Now, are they going to go to hell because they have a tattoo? Absolutely not. I mean, you could spray paint your body green and go to heaven if your heart, you believe God raised Jesus from the dead and you accept him. And you're going to go to heaven based on the condition of your heart, your spirit.
1: That's right.
0: And even suicide victims who have shot themselves or killed themselves, something was wrong in their head.
1: You could be sick in
0: their
1: head.
0: Was sick.
1: Just like your stomach is sick.
0: Yeah. So you're not going to go to heaven based on your head. You're not going to go to heaven based on your skin. You're going to heaven based on your heart, your spirit. So I'm not talking to people, to Christians or anybody who has tattoos. I'm not trying to put you down or judge you or anything else. I'm just telling you that what has troubled me about the way that being tattooed has come into and our society has accepted it. I believe it's a setup from the Antichrist system to these people who'll be living at that time. When somebody says to them, you need another mark,
1: they're
0: you need
1: acclimated
0: a chip,
1: anyway.
0: They're acclimated already. He's been acclimating them for a long time. So what does it mean to them to get another tattoo, or what does it mean to them to get another mark?
1: Another day in the office.
0: Another day, yeah.
1: Make an appointment.
0: Because we've got to feed our kids. So, but now the scriptures say, Leviticus 19:28, and in the New American, the ESV, and the Amplified, I checked this out, and this is the way they all translate it. You shall not make any cuts in your body for the dead. You know how people are cutting themselves? Verboten. You shall not make any cuts in your body for the dead, nor make any tattoo marks on yourselves. I am Jehovah. Now, I think King James says write. Have you got King James there? Oh, you don't, you haven't turned to it. That's fine. That's fine. I think it says you shall not write on your body.
1: Okay.
0: So a lot of tattooing originates back in pagan days. And so, for myself, I wouldn't want to get any tattoos. I go by this. You don't have to go by this. This is not going to be what gets you saved or what gets you to heaven. This is right next to Leviticus 19:26, which says you shall not eat anything with the blood, nor practice divination or soothsaying. So in the same scriptures which tell us you shouldn't go to soothsayers, and most Christians believe that you shouldn't go to a soothsayer, a fortune teller, a diviner, a medium, you shouldn't do that. Well, this is right there. So some people say, oh, that was Old Testament. We don't have to pay attention to it. You certainly, it is not. I want to stress this. I want you to know right now that I'm not saying people who have tattoos are not going to heaven. That is absolutely not truth. And you should not look at someone who has tattoos and judge them. Nothing is going to count on their going to heaven except the condition of their being a born-again person. But all I'm talking about is right here, it's a setup. I think if you have eyes to see, it used to be very few who had a tattoo. And now in many places, it's the very few who don't have a tattoo. So I myself, because of this scripture, I'm not going to do it. If you did it, maybe. I see a lot of basketball players. They got crosses and
1: scriptures
0: and, and everything on their bodies. But they're born again.
1: Mm-hmm.
0: Evidently, they're born again.
1: So the point you're making is there's been a whole lot of change in your lifetime.
0: Oh, yeah.
1: In the mindset of society as a whole, in writing on their bodies.
0: Uh-huh.
1: So what is the big deal with this kind of mindset for them to go get a chip?
0: Uh-huh. Yeah, that's how they'll feel. Because they've been set up. It's all right.
1: Well, you can get your dog chipped now.
0: Yeah.
1: So he won't be lost forever.
0: Mm-hmm.
1: So,
0: but if you take the mark of the beast, you're going to be lost forever.
1: Yeah.
0: It's a really very serious thing.
1: It is.
0: And so my only caution is don't take the mark. If you happen to be watching this and you're not born again, I do pray you'll be born again. According to Romans 10:9-10, you're born again if you believe in your heart God raised Jesus from the dead. You believe he died for your sins, and you accept him. You believe God raised Jesus from the dead, and you ask him into your life, then you're born again. Mm-hmm. But let's say you live your whole life through, and you don't do that. For God's sake, when this Antichrist comes along, don't take the mark. It was December of 2018. Just before that, the Lord had been dealing with me. I'm so conscious of the times of the end, the days of the end, so conscious of what the prophet said, and I knew we were fast approaching it, and that people needed information. And so the Lord dealt with me to start a school, an online school, fully accredited. You can take it for accreditation or not. And we call it 3BI, Billy Brim Bible Institute. And there we go through the prophets. We go through the Old Testament prophets. We go through Genesis. We go through the book of Ephesians. We talk about, we've got such a good curriculum. And now in our curriculum, we have the book of Revelation. And I'm offering that to these 2 months, mm-hmm. a complete study of the book of Revelation, which you can get in your house online and at your convenience. You can sit down and you can go scripture by scripture by scripture. And I guarantee you, you'll be blessed. You will be blessed to see what the prophets have to say. And you won't be scared by the book of Revelation. You will be blessed because it says you'll be blessed. Mm-hmm. So we can for sure promise the people, Shelley, that if they take this course, they'll be blessed because the book of Revelation says you'll be blessed. If you just hear it, if you just read it. And so in our course, it's hours and hours of study, and we guarantee the blessing.
1: When I think of one scripture, it says, wisdom and knowledge shall be the stability of your times. And when you know these things, see it in the Word of God for yourself, particularly the book of Revelation, it will be a stability to you.
0: It'll be peaceful.
1: You'll be stable. You can sleep at night and be blessed.
0: Shalom.
1: Shalom.
0: Two-thirds of these scriptures are prophecy. Most of them have been fulfilled. But we're going to do what Peter says. He says, pay attention to the prophets, because they're like a light shining in a dark place.
2: 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You can earn your degree with an emphasis in Bible prophecy from one of the leading Bible prophecy teachers of our time. 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
0: Shalom, I'm Billy Brim, and we have 3BI, Billy Brim Bible Institute. I'm so thrilled about it. Oh, I've so longed to be able to stand with people and teach some of the things I know the Lord has shown me, even with prophetic teaching. And two of the books that are most exciting to me in the Bible are the book of Daniel and the book of Revelation. They go together. We'd like you to be a student in our book of Daniel, which explains the 70th week, Daniel's 70th week, something coming up. And then we have the book of Revelation and how it ties into that. All the Bible goes together, and it's so wonderful to see the great revelation that comes to us from the book of Daniel and from the book of Revelation. So many people, their understanding of the book of Revelation is either not there at all or they're frightened of it. But it's a wonderful book. Wonderful when you can understand what our Lord reveals to us in it. And I'd like to share it with you. You can find how to do that right here. Thank you.
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4: Hi, I'm Pastor Keith Manley with today's Reflection of Grace. 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We replay our mistakes, we relive our hurts, and then we cling to the moments that no longer serve us. Yet God calls us to something greater. He invites us to let go of the past and to embrace the new life that He is offering. In Isaiah 43, verse 18 and 19, God says, "Forget the former things. Do not dwell on the past. See, I am doing a new thing." Friend, God can take the broken pieces of your past and create something beautiful. Choose today to let go of the hurt, the mistakes, and the regrets, and step in to the new thing that God has for you today. Choose to let go of the past, and you'll see a brighter future. And that's today's Reflection of Grace.
5: Chapter 20. Wine is a mocker, strong drink is raging, and whosoever is deceived thereby is not wise. The fear of a king is as the roaring of a lion. Whoso provoketh him to anger sinneth against his own soul. It is an honor for a man to cease from strife, but every fool will be meddling. The sluggard will not plough by reason of the cold, therefore shall he beg in harvest and have nothing. Counsel in the heart of man is like deep water, but a man of understanding will draw it out. Most men will proclaim every one his own goodness, but a faithful man who can find? The just man walketh in his integrity, his children are blessed after him. A king that sitteth in the throne of judgment scattereth away all evil with his eyes. Who can say, "I have made my heart clean, I am pure from my sin"? Divers weights and divers measures, both of them are alike abomination to the Lord. Even a child is known by his doings, whether his work be pure and whether it be right. The hearing ear and the seeing eye, the Lord hath made even both of them. Love not sleep, lest thou come to poverty. Open thine eyes, and thou shalt be satisfied with bread. It is naught," saith the buyer. But when he has gone his way, then he boasteth. There is gold and a multitude of rubies, but the lips of knowledge are a precious jewel. Take his garment that is surety for a stranger, and take a pledge of him for a strange woman. Bread of deceit is sweet to a man, but afterwards his mouth shall be filled with gravel. Every purpose is established by counsel, and with good advice make war. He that goeth about as a talebearer revealeth secrets, therefore meddle not with him that flattereth with his lips. Whoso curseth his father or his mother, his lamp shall be put out in obscure darkness. An inheritance may be gotten hastily at the beginning, but the end thereof.
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6: Hello and welcome to Through the Bible with Les Feldick, an inspirational and informative half hour of insight into the heart of Scripture. 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All programs are available on audio tape, videotape, and in printed form. At the end of the program, there will be an address where you can contact the ministry. And now, here's Les Feldick with today's lesson.
7: Before we go back and take Psalms 46, let's look at 1 Peter chapter 1 again, starting at verse 9. Receiving the end of your faith, even the salvation of your souls, of which salvation the prophets, the Old Testament writers, have inquired and searched diligently, who prophesied or foretold of the grace that should come to you. They knew there was something different on the agenda, but they couldn't figure it out. Now, verse 11, these prophets were searching what or what manner of time the Spirit of Christ who was in them did signify, when he testified beforehand the sufferings of Christ and the glory which should follow. Never lose sight of that. All the way through the Old Testament, that's the format. The sufferings and the glory which should follow. Now, in fact, if you want to see how Paul puts it, just back up a little ways and stop at Romans chapter 8. And we have very nearly the same kind of language, even for believers of the church age. that even though we may have to go through suffering, yet we know that the glory is going to follow. Romans chapter 8, verse 17. If we're children, then heirs. Heirs of God, joint heirs with Christ, if so be that we suffer with him, that we may be also glorified. Same process. The suffering and the glory that will follow. All right. Back to Psalms. Psalms 46, verse 1. God, the all-sovereign, all-supreme God, is our refuge and strength, a very present help in trouble. Therefore will not we fear, though the earth be removed and though the mountains be carried into the midst of the sea, though the waters thereof roar and be troubled, though the mountains shake with the swelling thereof, there is a river. Now, who knows where I'm going to go? What king saved Jerusalem with chiseling out a place where a river could flow and become the place of safety? Come on, you just saw it the other day. Hezekiah's tunnel. Okay, let's go back. I haven't done this in a long time, and I hope you out there as listeners will be patient with me. Let's go back and look at some of Israel's history during the time of Hezekiah, who was one of the few good kings in Israel. There weren't many. Most of them, the scripture says, and King so-and-so did what? Evil in the eyes of the Lord. But Hezekiah is one of the few of which that is not spoken. And so Hezekiah is one of the better kings. I'm just debating as to how much time I can spend back here. But let's look at Hezekiah conversing with first Sennacherib. Let's go back to chapter 18. 2 Kings, chapter 18. Now, I'm not going to read it all verse by verse. We're going to hit some of the highlights, hopefully enough that you get the gist of what's taking place. And remember, Hezekiah is ruling from Jerusalem, so he has access to the Temple Mount and the priesthood and all that goes with it. And Isaiah is the contemporary prophet. Now, I think what we can surmise here is that Psalms 46 was written 1000 B.C., but Hezekiah and Isaiah held forth about what point in time? 700 B.C. So, what can we sort of intimate? That God, in the work of the Holy Spirit, caused David to write Psalms 46, which in turn would be an encouragement for Hezekiah, who is under the siege of the Syrian general emperor Sennacherib. Now try to keep that in concept. David wrote it 1000 B.C., but it was so appropriate for Hezekiah's day 300 years later. See? And that's why I went as far as the term the river, because that was one of the strong points for Jerusalem, that even though they were surrounded and they were under siege, yet because of Hezekiah's tunnel, they were able to bring fresh water into the center of the city, and they were no longer under the threat of thirst. All right, so let's go back and pick up the history of all of this in 2 Kings chapter 18. Now, let's just jump in at verse 13. Like I say, I'm going to have to kind of hit some of the high points. We haven't got time to read it all. You can do that at home. Do that in your spare time. 2 Kings chapter 18 and verse 13. Now, in the 14th year of King Hezekiah, did Sennacherib, king of Assyria, come up against all the fenced cities of Judah and took them. In other words, he's just running rampant across the little land of Israel. Verse 14, and Hezekiah, the king of Judah, sent to the king of Assyria to Lachish, which is up in northern Israel. And he says, I have offended. In other words, he's coming sort of like a milquetoast before Sennacherib. I have offended. Return from me. That which thou puttest on me, I will bear. And the king of Assyria appointed unto Hezekiah, king of Judah, 300 talents of silver and 30 talents of gold. And Hezekiah gave him. He gave in. And hoping to allay a breach of the wall and so forth. And so he gave him the silver that was found in the house of the Lord and the treasures of the king's house. At that time did Hezekiah cut off the gold from the doors of the temple and from the pillars which Hezekiah, king of Judah, had overlaid and gave it to the king of Assyria, hopefully to appease him and keep him from invading the city. Well, Sennacherib just ridiculed all that, and so he sends word back to Hezekiah that that's not going to delay him one bit. He's still going to knock down the walls, the gates, or whatever, and he's going to invade Jerusalem. Now, of course, Hezekiah realizes the only hope he has is the God of Israel, because all the cities have already capitulated, and Jerusalem alone is standing against this Syrian army. Let's just drop in now in chapter 18, verse 17 for a minute. And so the king of Assyria sent Tartan and Rabsaris and Rabshakeh and to Lachish to King Hezekiah with a great host, the armed forces of Syria, with a great host against Jerusalem. And they went up and came to Jerusalem. And when they were come up, they came and stood by the conduit of the upper pool, which is in the highway of the fuller's field. And when they had called to the king, there came out to them Eliakim, the son of Hilkiah, who was over the household, and Shebna the scribe, and Jonah the son of Asaph the recorder. Well, anyway, Rabshakeh said unto them, speak ye now to Hezekiah, thus saith the great king, the king of Assyria. What confidence is this wherein thou trustest? Thou sayest, but they're vain words, I have counsel and strength for the war. Now, Sennacherib says to King Hezekiah, now on whom dost thou trust that thou rebellest against me? Got that? Now behold, thou trustest upon the staff of this bruised reed, even Egypt. In other words, Sennacherib thinks that Hezekiah is depending on Egypt to come to his defense, see? But that's not what Hezekiah is depending on. Hezekiah is depending on the Lord of Israel. All right, verse 22. But if you say unto me, we trust in the Lord our God, is not that he whose high places and whose altars Hezekiah hath taken away and hath said to Judah and Jerusalem, you shall worship before this altar in Jerusalem? Now therefore I pray thee, now this is the Assyrian talking, now therefore I pray thee, give pledges to my lord the king of Assyria, and I will deliver thee 2,000 horses if thou be able on thy part to set riders upon them. All right, now then, verse 25, am I now come up without the Lord against this place to destroy it? The Lord said to me, go up against this land and destroy it. Now, did the pagans have an idea of the God of Israel? Well, just enough to know that he was always coming to their defense miraculously, see? And so they could use the name the Lord even though they had no conscious relationship with him. And so that's what they're doing. They're ridiculing Hezekiah for depending on the God of Abraham to defeat the Syrian host. They're just ridiculing him, see? All right, now I'm going to come down all the way to verse 31. Well, let's jump 29. Thus saith the king, that is of Syria, Sennacherib. Thus saith the king, let not Hezekiah deceive you, for he shall not be able to deliver you out of his hand. Neither let Hezekiah make you trust in the Lord, saying, the Lord will surely deliver us, and this city, Jerusalem, shall not be delivered into the hand of the king of Assyria. Verse 31, hearken not to Hezekiah, For thus saith the king of Assyria, make an agreement with me by a present. In other words, more gold, more silver, more this and more that. Come out to me, and then eat ye every man of his own vine and everyone his own fig tree and so forth. In other words, he's conning the king of Israel to let him come in, so-called by negotiation, as they say today. Well, anyway, Hezekiah knew better than to come in on any of that. Now let's just come a little further. Chapter 19. Now, of course, Hezekiah is in a dilemma. The Syrian army is surrounding the city, and the rest of Judah has already been defeated by the Syrian armies, and the only hope he has left is the God of Abraham. Now, of course, Isaiah is holding forth north of Jerusalem up in the mountain area, and so somehow or other he's able to communicate with Isaiah. So 2 Kings 19, now verse 1. And it came to pass, when King Hezekiah heard it, in other words, this scornful rebuke from Sennacherib, that when King Hezekiah heard it, he rent his clothes, covered himself with sackcloth, and went into the house of the Lord. And he sent Eliakim, who was over the household, and Shebna the scribe, and the elders of the priests, covered with sackcloth, and they went to Isaiah the prophet, the son of Amoz. And they said unto him, that is unto Isaiah, thus saith Hezekiah, this day is a day of trouble and of rebuke and blasphemy, for the children are come to the birth, and there is not strength to bring forth. In other words, the whole city of Jerusalem was in fear and trembling to the point that even a mother didn't have the strength to deliver her child. That's what it's emphasizing. All right, verse 4. It may be the Lord thy God will hear all the words of Rabshakeh, whom the king of Assyria, his master, hath sent to reproach the living God, and will reprove the words which the Lord thy God hath heard. Wherefore lift up thy prayer for the remnant that are left. So the servants of King Hezekiah came to Isaiah. All right, now we got to pick up Isaiah's answer in verse 6 and 7. And Isaiah said unto them, thus shall you say to your master, Hezekiah, thus saith the Lord, be not afraid of the words which thou hast heard, with which the servants of the king of Assyria have blasphemed me. Behold, now here comes God's promise. Behold, I will send a blast upon him, that is the Syrian Sennacherib, and he shall hear a rumor, shall return to his own land, and I will cause him to fall by the sword in his own land. All right, now then, in the next few verses, Sennacherib again just ridicules the God of Hezekiah. But now we'll come all the way over to verse 14, still in chapter 19. And Hezekiah received the letter of the hand of the messengers and read it. And Hezekiah went up into the house of the Lord and spread it before the Lord. Can't you just picture this? He just lays all this out and he says, all right, now, Lord, I'm putting it in your hands. And Hezekiah prayed, verse 15, and he said, O Lord God of Israel, who dwelleth between the cherubims, thou art the God, even thou alone, of all the kingdoms of the earth. Thou hast made heaven and earth. You're the creator of everything. Lord, bow down thy ear and hear. Open, Lord, thine eyes and see, and hear the words of Sennacherib, who has sent him to reproach the living God. Of a truth, Lord, the kings of Assyria have destroyed the nations and their lands. He's powerful. And they have cast their gods into the fire, for they were no gods. They were the work of men's hands, wood and stone. Therefore, they have destroyed them. Now, therefore, O Lord, our God, I beseech thee, save us out of his hand, that all the kingdoms of the earth may know that thou art the Lord God, and even you only. All right, now verse 20. Then Isaiah the son of Amoz sent to Hezekiah, saying, thus saith the Lord God of Israel, that which thou hast prayed to me against Sennacherib, the king of Assyria, I have heard. Now, for sake of time, let's jump all the way to the end. Verse 35. Still in chapter 19. And it came to pass that night that the angel of the Lord went out and smote in the camp of the Assyrians 185,000 men. What a mayhem, see? And when they arose early in the morning, behold, they were all dead corpses. That was God's answer on behalf of Hezekiah to the king of Assyria. All right, now what did the prophecy say earlier? That he would have his life ended in his own land. Okay, now just come on down to verse 36, and here that comes. So Sennacherib, the king of Assyria, departed and went and returned and dwelled at Nineveh, which was the capital of Assyria, just over there now northeast of present-day Baghdad. It's in the news periodically. Now verse 37. Here's Sennacherib's prophetic end. And it came to pass, as he was worshiping in the house of Nisroch his god, that Adrammelech and Sharezer his sons smote him with the sword. And they escaped in the land of Armenia, and Esdraelon his son reigned in his stead. So there is the background for what we feel is the reason for Psalm 46. Now I'll come back to that, and for the moment we have left, we will just consider how appropriate this psalm of encouragement was to Hezekiah at the time of certain annihilation. All right, we'll just go back to verse 1. God is our refuge. Now, you know, how many of you are aware these Orthodox Jews presently in Jerusalem, you'll see them with the black hats and the long curls and all that. What is their attitude toward military service? They won't serve. They will not serve. They are not for any kind of military. And why? Their approach is like this: the God of Israel will take care of us. Well, you see, the problem is Israel is not in the same relationship with Jehovah today as they were then. If Israel didn't have a military, they wouldn't last 24 hours. But you see, those Orthodox Jews, and that's why it's kind of a thorn in the side of the rest of Israel, why don't those people defend us like we do? Why don't their kids have to go through service like we do? But they don't. They will not serve, and they will not promote anything that would indicate using anything but the power of God to spare them. But always remember, Israel is not in the same relationship that they were back in Old Testament days. All right, so now 46 verse 1. God is our refuge and strength, a very present help when in trouble. Now keep your mind on Hezekiah, who is being surrounded by the hosts of the Assyrians. See? Therefore, we will not fear, though the earth be removed and though the mountains be carried into the midst of the sea. Now I'm going to come back later to this word midst, which is used so often again in the Hebrew scriptures, denoting God's presence in the nation's midst throughout her history. All right. Though the waters thereof roar and be troubled, though the mountains shake with the swelling thereof. In other words, the tumult of an invading army surrounding the city. Now, you and I can't comprehend what that could be like, where the city is totally surrounded by enemy troops waiting to knock down the city gates and come in and destroy the city and the people, which they'd already done to most of the land of Israel. All right. Verse 4, there is a river. And of course, that was one of the salvation aspects of Hezekiah's surrounding, is that he had his people dig a tunnel that went from one of the freshwater pools clear into the center of the city, where they were able to get their drinking water and so forth during the siege. All right, so that's the river. There is a river. The streams whereof shall make glad the city of God, Jerusalem, the holy place of the tabernacles of the Most High. God is in the midst. There it comes again, see, over and over. In the midst. Maybe I should take time right now before we go any further. Let's just chase down a few of these where we have a reference to the midst. Let's go first to Isaiah chapter 12, verse 6. We'll just do this quickly. Isaiah 12, verse 6, because this happens too often to not be a thread of Scripture. Isaiah 12, verse 5 and 6. Isaiah 12, verse 5. Sing unto the Lord, for he hath done excellent things. This is known in all the earth. Cry out and shout, thou inhabitants of Zion. That's Jerusalem, remember. For great is the Holy One of Israel in what? The midst of thee. He's right in the center of their citywide activity. All right, let's go to Ezekiel chapter 43. 43, verse 7. Ezekiel 43, verse 7. I'm just showing this, how this is just a thread that carries all the way through these prophetic scriptures. Ezekiel 43, verse 7. And he said unto me, Son of man, the place of my throne and the place of the soles of my feet, where I will dwell in the midst of the children of Israel forever, and my holy name shall the house of Israel no more defile, neither they nor their kings by their whoredoms, nor by the carcasses of their kings in their high places. All right, let's turn to another one in Joel. Just keep going ahead. Joel chapter 2, verse 27. Joel chapter 2, verse 27. Because I want to make that impression on you that this is not just a little quirk of one prophet. This is the theme of all the prophets coming up through Israel's history, that the day is coming when Israel will have God in their midst in the person, of course, of the Son. All right, verse 27, Joel 2. And you shall know that I am in the midst of Israel, and I am the Lord your God, and none else, and my people shall never be ashamed. That is, once he takes that place in their midst, which of course he is not tonight. All right, let's just jump up ahead for just one more quick brief look at Zechariah chapter 5. Zechariah chapter 5, and we're going to jump in at, oh, I want chapter 2, verse 5. I'm sorry, chapter 2, verse 5. Yeah. Zechariah 2, verse 5. For I, saith the Lord, will be unto her a wall of fire round about, and I will be the glory in the midst of her. See how that's a constant promise? I am returned unto Zion and will dwell in the midst of Jerusalem.
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10: Growing up, kids made fun of my skinny, awkward appearance, and I was self-conscious. To ease the pain of a breakup, I smoked pot in high school, then moved on to harder drugs. I experienced abuse from men, and I turned to a man named Jeff to make me feel valued. He divorced his wife, and we married. We didn't have much money, and though I got pregnant many times, I aborted all but two children. I didn't realize how much those decisions would affect me. Jeff and I fought a lot, and I felt no love for him. We even divorced, but later reconciled. He loved motorcycles and the biker scene, and I was his biker chick. I neglected our family, pursued music, and used a lot of cocaine. When our oldest started doing drugs and skipping school, we put him in rehab. Then our younger son revealed he had tried to commit suicide. I felt like such a failure. We met a couple who gave us recordings of gospel sermons. I was skeptical, but still I listened, and my heart began to change. One night while driving alone, I played one. God had my attention. I pulled over and wept as I prayed for Christ to forgive me and save me from my darkness. My heart was finally singing. I felt a rush of love I had never experienced. Jeff eventually was saved, too. I went into ministry helping women at a crisis pregnancy center. Life isn't always easy, but sharing what Jesus has done for me and helping women choose against abortion has been so rewarding. I'm Patricia Adams. If the Son, therefore, shall make you free, ye shall be free indeed.
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12: Welcome to our Thursday's broadcast of the Gospel Truth. Today I'm nearing the end of my fourth week, an entire month that I've spent just showing you testimonies of people who've been miraculously healed. And I think this is so important. You know, my television ministry is a teaching ministry. God has called me to be a teacher to the body of Christ. I'm not an evangelist. I love seeing people born again. I'm certainly not trying to discredit that, but my gifting is to believers who are born again, but they don't know what they have. It's like, you know, you get this key to a door, you open it up, and inside there's just treasures, unimaginable. And yet you just stand at the front door and you don't ever go in and take advantage of any of those things. This is what most Christians have done. They've been taught that salvation is all about getting your sins forgiven. And so they get the key, they open the door, but they never go in and they never begin to enjoy all of the benefits. God has called me to teach the body of Christ what they have, who they are, and how to appropriate those things. And so normally I'm just teaching the Word of God verse by verse in this book that I have here on God Wants You Well. It's over a 200-page book, and we have seen thousands upon thousands of people healed by just getting hold of the truth. Jesus said, "You shall know the truth, and the truth shall make you free." So that's typically what I do, but for this month, I have just been sharing in not just in word, but also in demonstration. You know, because we aren't here physically together, because I'm talking to a camera, it's hard to display, to prove the things that I've been teaching from the Word. But that's what these testimonies do. These testimonies are verification that the things we're talking about it's God's will for you to be well, and that it's true. And here's testimonies of people. And I tell you, this has really blessed me. And we have had a huge response. People calling in, receiving these materials, and being healed themselves. You know, we've put a number up on the screen, and we have people standing by at our phones 24 hours a day, 7 days a week. And as they've heard these testimonies about how other people have been healed, it's caused people to start calling in. And we have seen a lot of healings, a lot of miracles. And so I just want to encourage you today that what God has done for other people, He wants to and is well able to do the exact same thing for you. So I want to share with you today a testimony of Maren Ham. This is a young lady that she's just a beautiful girl. I love Maren and her whole family. Her mother, her sister have come here. They've worked for us. But when she first came, Maren was miserable. Her life, she wasn't having a life. And she just had been in so much pain and nothing was working that she just wanted to go somewhere and have some fun. And so she asked her mother if she could just go someplace. And they just wound up in Woodland Park, Colorado, of all places, 1 mile from our place. And the lady who ran the place that they were staying at told her about our healing services that we have. And she came and was miraculously healed. And I tell you, she's a jewel. She's an awesome, awesome girl. So anyway, we're going to play this testimony about Maren Ham and her miraculous healing. And then I'll come back at the end of the program and share some more things with you.
13: I had this pain in my feet. It started in my feet and it was so intense. It felt like excruciating just to even like stand on them. I had this fatigue where I was so tired. It was like work just to talk. All of a sudden my brain started being affected, where it was hard to read and write. It was hard to carry conversations. The pain in my legs was so bad that it felt like a blowtorch was touching them if a bed sheet touched them. And so I laid in this contraption and it held my feet up.
14: Maren Ham from Wisconsin was only 9 years old when she contracted the swine flu. Not long after, mysterious symptoms plagued her body and mind until she was no longer able to walk. Doctors were puzzled by her case and gave her a list of diagnoses including small fiber neuropathy and postural orthostatic tachycardia syndrome. As a little girl, Maren would spend the next several years in and out of hospitals and rehab centers.
13: We went to hospitals and they didn't know what was going on, and we went through like intense physical therapy. They were saying they were trying to desensitize my nerve endings so that they wouldn't be so sensitive for pain, and so they would like wrap my feet super tight with wraps and stand me up on this table that they had me strapped to and all these things, and it was miserable.
15: You know, she became less and less mobile as it came up her legs, and you know, for a while there you couldn't even touch her. I mean, you couldn't even touch her skin with a feather.
16: It was so difficult to watch. I would have changed places with her in a moment to not see her suffer.
13: Test after test, constantly going to doctors, that's all I did. I would either be in a dark room or I was at a doctor's appointment.
16: Doctors were puzzled by it. They really had no idea what was going on.
17: I would have friends over and Maren would have a seizure. Everyone runs to her room to help her and then, okay, it's over, like late. And, no, and that was just like our new reality.
14: Lacking a deep knowledge of God's Word, the Ham family spent the next several years coping with this new reality of medical treatments and rehab centers, hoping that doctors could somehow find a cure. When her symptoms turned for the worst, Maren was diagnosed with late-stage Lyme disease, which most people never recover from, causing her mother, Lene, to reach a breaking point.
16: You know, my faith was in the medical doctors, and we weren't getting any help. I came to the end of myself and I just surrendered to God and I just said, please show me a sign, give me a direction, something to help heal Maren, to heal our family.
14: Lene came across the Hansa Center for Optimum Health, where God used Christian doctors to open their hearts to God's power.
13: The Lord showed me now, I think that's like my John the Baptist, because it totally prepared the way for me. The doctor there, he was spirit-filled. He didn't really know anything about healing, but he just started sharing God's love with me, just speaking the word to me. So it really opened my mind that way. And then also physically, I got well enough where my cognitive ability came back, so I could read and write, I could carry conversations again. Our last appointment, the doctor kind of had this look on his face, like, I don't really think there's anything more I could do for you. And I just turned to my mom and I'm like, Mom, I just want to go and just try to do something fun. I have been so sick and I'm so sick of being sick. And I just want to do something fun and just enjoy the mountains, even if I just sit in my wheelchair and look at them. I just want to go to Colorado.
14: Although Marin was still in pain and wheelchair-bound, Lene booked a cabin in, of all places, the small town of Woodland Park. When they arrived, they struck up a conversation with a receptionist that would change their lives forever.
16: I told her what was going on with Marin and why she was in a mobilized scooter. And she said, well, you know, there's a healing school right down the road. It's at Karis Bible College. She goes, I really think you should go. And I said, well, okay.
13: Just from coming through the doors at Karis and just the people that greeted us and just seeing the love that they had. And it was just like I could just see God's love for me through these people. We went into the service and Greg Moore, he was speaking that day.
18: I'm stepping into what belongs to me. Whether I feel like it, whether I think it, whether it looks like it, it doesn't matter. You said it. I'm stepping into it, and I'm just walking in what you have for me. And I'm telling you, you do that, and healing starts manifesting.
13: He started sharing that God wants you well, and that Jesus provided it for you. This was just so exciting to hear this for the first time in my life. We left there and just like thinking on this word that we just heard, and we're like, we can't leave. And we started looking up on the website. And we're like, who is this Andrew Womack? And we're like, he's actually going to be speaking on Tuesday. And so we're like, well, we're going to stay.
19: But if you could ever understand that you have the same power on the inside of you that raised Jesus from the dead, as Jesus is, so are you, 1 John 4:17. Not so are you going to be, so are you right now.
13: I saw myself just running and dancing and just riding my horse through these pastures and just living this in my mind. The next day, we packed up the car and we stopped at a national forest before we left to go back home.
16: There was a wood kind of picket fence and I said, you know, let's take some pictures here. So I parked and I got her out and set her on the fence.
13: And all of a sudden I'm sitting there and just this like boldness rose up on the inside of me. I don't know how to explain it, but just this prompting, like stand up and walk.
16: And I hear her just saying, Mom, Mom. And I turn back and then I realized she was standing.
13: And in that moment, the ability to feel my body came back. The ability to know how to move my feet instantly came back. And I just started walking and I didn't pass out. I didn't have a seizure. It was just this feeling of absolute freedom. Just who the Son sets free is free indeed. And man, that was just, it was incredible. I wasn't walking in my total healing that day, but I mean, that was just miraculous.
15: They were home and I pulled in the driveway from work and here's Marin and she's standing there next to her walker and she just started doing her one little step at a time. And I hit the brakes and I jumped out of the car and ran up to her, gave her a big hug. It was awesome.
14: Although Marin still needed assistance when walking, she was determined to get her full healing and spent the next 30 days diving into Andrew's teachings and meditating on the word constantly.
13: It wasn't like I was seeking a healing. I was just seeking the healer and just getting to know him and his heart for me.
15: She would minister to us all the time. And pretty soon it was like, okay, we're listening every Tuesday night to Andrew's live broadcast. And it was awesome. And, you know, we started doing it as a family.
13: And then it was exactly a month later, November the 16th, and I was sitting in our basement with my back up against the couch and I was reading Andrew's Christian Survival Kit. And I read 1 Peter 2:24, and it just became so personal. And it was, Marin, by Jesus' stripes, you were healed. And when I read that, it was just like it got downloaded to me. And I just, all these things for the past month that I had just been getting to know God and his heart for me and his plan and all these things that I had heard, it was like it just all made sense. And I'm like, I'm not trying to get healing. It's living on the inside of me. So I jumped up and I took my first step instantly. Every symptom that I had instantly left me that I'd had for so many years. And then the second step, all the symptoms came back, but it didn't matter to me because his word was true. And I kept running to go tell my mom, and by the third step, everything left me. I was totally, totally healed in that moment.
20: We went out to Colorado and we found this little cabin in Woodland Park. My mom was getting my scooter out of the car and the lady came up and she's like, there's a healing school like right down the street. It's open to the public on Thursdays and you can go. So we went, I heard Andrew's teachings, got a hold of that. And by the end of the week, I was walking. And a month later, I was reading his Christian survival kit. And I just knew that I had healing in Jesus and he paid for it. And I took what

0: Just every day, just full of joy.
1: And we do a lot of hiking out here. There's so many parks and trails to go on. And it's like we can just be a normal family. We can go out for dinner as a family. And it's just been great to just get back to being so-called normal, but it's better than that. It's like we enjoy being together now.
2: The enemy definitely came to just steal, kill, and destroy every single thing in our family. And he worked hard to do it, you know? But it was cool because at the end of the day, you know, we have the victory.
3: Today, Lene works in Andrew Womack's Communication Services Department, where she shares with others the truth that changed her family. As for Marin, when she's not busy with school or her work at the local bakery, she serves at Healing School, the place that made all of this possible.
0: From the bottom of my heart, I just can't say thank you enough because that's what makes this all possible.
4: Man, that's powerful. And you know, I could just spend a lot of time telling you about how this affected not only Marin, but her sister. Her sister came to school and, man, has a tremendous testimony herself. And her mother and father, it changed the entire family. And now they are changing many other people, sharing this testimony and reaching out to others. Man, her life is back on track. And you know, there's some of you watching today that your life is just, it's like it's on hold at the very best. Many of you, it is going down in a hurry and fear and things are hitting you. It doesn't have to be that way. Jesus has already provided healing for you. 1 Peter chapter 2, verse 24 says, "Who his own self bare our sins in his own body on the tree, that we being dead to sins should live unto righteousness, by whose stripes you were healed." It didn't say that you are going to be healed or that you presently are. It says you were healed. It's already done. Did you know you were healed by the stripes of Jesus, and that happened 2,000 years ago? You aren't waiting on God to heal you. God's waiting on you to believe what He has already done and reach out and receive it. You know, when I was a little kid, I went to a vacation Bible school, and my parents, we were like regulars. We were at church every time the doors were open, and because of it, we were like skunks. We had our own pew. We had the second pew on the right-hand side was ours, and that's where we stayed. It was always down at front. But at this vacation Bible school, I was in a group that they marched us in according to the group that we were in. And because of that, I was at the very back of the auditorium, and there were 600 kids in this auditorium. And a man got up, and he held up a dollar bill. You know, nowadays, a dollar bill is not that much. But back when I was a kid, that was a lot of money. And he held up this dollar bill and he said, "I'll give this dollar bill to the first kid that comes up here and takes it." And I mean, instantly, there was 15, 20 kids around him and they were all jumping up and down, "I want it, I want it." And I thought of all of the times to be sitting at the back of the church. That was the worst time. And yet he didn't give the dollar bill to any of them. He just kept it up in the air and he said, "I'll give this dollar bill to the first kid that comes up here and takes it." And he just kept repeating it. Everybody was wondering, what's he doing? Because all of them want it. Why wasn't he giving it to them? And finally, it dawned on my lightning fast mind what this guy was saying. And I mean, I got out from the back of the church. I ran down to the front, pushed my way through these other kids. And he had his arm up in the air like this. And I grabbed his arm and climbed up his side and I grabbed that dollar bill. And when I did, he looked at me and he said, "That is the first kid that came up here and took it." He said, "All of you wanted it, but only one took it." You know, there's a great comparison here about healing. There's everybody, I assume that everybody watching this program would love to be healed, but are you taking it? God's made it available. You don't have to earn it. It's not that you deserve it, but you do have to take it. And there's a lot of things standing in between you and taking that. The opinion of other people, the opinion of yourself, wrong theology. It says in Mark chapter 7, in verse 13, Jesus was saying that you make the word of God of no effect through your traditions and doctrines of men that you've accepted. Many of us have been taught

0: that God doesn't heal today, that miracles ceased with the last apostle. It doesn't happen in these days. It just happened back in Bible days. That is an absolute lie. I'm sharing these testimonies. You are either going to have to sit there and call me a liar. You're going to have to call these people a liar. We've got some doctors that have come on and verified that these people were basically raised from the dead, that there was no hope for them. You're going to have to stand against all of these things and just call us a liar to say that miracles don't happen today, because I'm saying that they do. And here's proof that they do. But even if you accept that they can happen today, that's still not the same as just reaching out and taking it. It might be like those other kids that were saying, I want it, and you're begging and asking God. But are you taking your authority? Mark chapter 11, verse 23, after the disciples had seen Jesus curse the fig tree, he didn't put salt on it, he didn't cut it down, he didn't do anything in the natural. He just spoke words to that fig tree and said, no man eat fruit of you hereafter forever. And when the disciples saw that the fig tree was dead the next day, they pointed it out, and Jesus said, have faith in God, for verily I say unto you, that whosoever shall say unto this mountain. Notice the terminology here. He's talking about whosoever will say to the mountain. That's talking about your problem. In our instance, what we're talking about, sickness. If you will say to sickness, be thou removed, be thou cast into the sea, and shall not doubt in your heart, but shall believe that those things which he saith shall come to pass, he shall have whatsoever he saith. It's saying that you have to speak to your sickness. Many people are talking to God about their sickness, and, oh God, heal me, and, oh God, would you please take away the pain? Oh God, would you please take away the cancer? But that's not what God told us to do. He said, I give you power over all sickness and over all disease. Matthew chapter 10, verse 1. He gave you power and authority. Now you have to use it, and you have to speak to the sickness, not to God about your sickness. You have to talk to your sickness about God. You need to speak to your body. You need to say, body, in the name of Jesus, I command you to quit hurting. Cancer, I command you to leave. Joints, I command you to function normally. Tumor, I command you to be gone. Eczema, I command you to be gone. Eyes, you see clearly. Ears, you hear properly. Gums, you be healed in the name of Jesus. I know a lot of people think that's weird, but I think you're weird not to do what Jesus said. He said, you speak to the mountain. Don't talk to God about your mountain. Talk to your mountain about God. And if you will do that, and it goes on to say in that Mark 11, 23, and if you don't doubt in your heart, but you believe that what you say will come to pass, you will have whatsoever you say. Can you do that today? Can you quit asking God and begging God and believe that God has given you power and authority over all sickness and over all disease? And if you speak to your problem, that it will obey you? If you can believe that, it'll work for you today. You know, if you have any problems with this, if you just need somebody to help you, we've got people by our phones 24 hours a day, 7 days a week. We would love to have you call in, and we would love to help you receive. Also, when you call, you can get these materials. This Healing Journeys Volume 7 has the exact testimony of Maren Ham that you saw today, and so you can get that. There's also 8 other volumes, a total of 9 volumes, over 40 testimonies. And then we also have teaching material. This book will teach you about how God wants you well and how to receive it, and we have a USB that has an audio and video from a conference, and then we have this free booklet that we'll give you on the truth about healing. Listen to our announcer as he gives you this information, and please respond today and receive these materials. I want you to know that we want to pray with you and help you any way we can. And we've had people call in praying for others who had died, and we've seen multiple people raised from the dead. We see miracles all of the time. We see people receive salvation, baptism of the Holy Spirit, and just anything that you need. The Bible says if you have a need, call for the elders of the church, and we will pray with you and we will help you. So it's available to you 24 hours a day, 7 days a week.
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6: 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I mean, when we were in Karamoja 2014, they started with 80 churches. 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
8: 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People more or less started their thinking with a Christian worldview. We don't have that shared foundation anymore. We now live in a time where we think we set the rules. And of course, if sinful, fallible human beings are the standard for morality, then sin is going to be normalized. 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We can't look to our culture for morality. 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
10: If I had a dream of a man in brilliant white, his face shining like the sun, I would cry out, Jesus. But for a Muslim woman who had that dream as a child, the man in white remained a mystery. I'm Perry LaHaye.
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10: Alina was born and raised Muslim in North Africa. Her dream of the man in white had captivated her. By the time Alina had become a young woman, her longing to know the meaning of the dream had only intensified. Early one morning, as Alina was walking to market, a Bible landed at her feet. A neighbor had thrown it out the front door, furious at her son for bringing it home from a vacation in Europe. As she read from the New Testament, or the Injil, as Muslims call it, she came to Jesus' transfiguration, where his face shone like the sun and his clothes became brilliant white. Alina knew this was the man from her childhood dream, and right then she put her faith in Jesus. Jesus is moving in extraordinary ways in the Muslim world. Join what he's doing. Your first step, Frontiers U.S.
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13: We got breaking news. The internet's favorite viral judge. It's a shocking sentence.
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13: Welcome to Seculo. We're live. 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Will Haynes joining me in studio. We got Mike Pompeo joining us a little bit later, but we're going to hear from you as well at 1-800-684-3110. That's 1-800-684-3110. The breaking news this morning, you may remember, we can kind of flashback here, Will, a little bit, to that judge who, you know, like all judges do, help criminals escape from the courtroom.
15: That's right.
13: Let's give everyone a little bit of history here, because we have some big news and update, sort of the good and bad of it, as this judge has been sentenced.
15: That's right. So this is former Judge Hannah Dugan from Wisconsin. And you'll remember that she orchestrated almost this elaborate plot. Yes, that's right. And when there was an individual that was before her court on domestic assault charges, then when ICE showed up and DHS to serve a immigration warrant on this individual, she distracted the officers, went and told them to go talk to the chief judge, and then went back into her courtroom, said that the proceedings are done for the day. And you're watching, if you're watching live, some of this footage, security camera footage, where she escorted the subject of the DHS warrant out the back of the court through her chambers. The prosecutor was like, why are we ending now? Wouldn't give any information, but helped this individual escape. Now, fortunately, the individual was detained after a foot chase, you're watching now, outside of the court in Milwaukee.
13: And let's reset again. Remember, this wasn't someone that was there on some sort of immigration charge or was there for that. They were there for a domestic assault violation.
15: That's right. It was a hearing.
13: We're not talking about, like, potentially, we'll say allegedly, a good guy at this point, you know, who just happened to be someone who was here illegally. We're talking about someone that was in the courtroom specifically for an allegation of domestic assault abuse. But the judge was so blinded by what was happening that she decided to take things in her own hands and to get this person eventually out the back door. Still were caught. And now she is facing the consequences, some of which are justified and some of which are a little light.
15: Well, I want to hear from people on this because I'm about to tell you what happened. Because remember, she was suspended by the Wisconsin Supreme Court. She resigned from her judgeship after that instead of being impeached, and then was convicted in federal court of this obstruction charge that was brought by the Department of Justice. The sentencing was just handed down. And the sentencing guidelines from the federal government and the DOJ based off of this type of violation called for incarceration anywhere from 15 to 21 months. So over a year, up to a year and a half, almost 2 years in prison. The federal judge in the sentencing gave this state judge a slap on the wrist. $5,000 fine, no jail time. And we'll get into the rationale from this judge of why. Does this shock you, one, that a federal judge would do this? Or two, does this hurt your faith in the justice system? Call us, 1-800-684-3110. We want to hear from you in the next segment.
13: Yeah, and of course, there's one positive that came out of this, which is this person can no longer serve, correct?
15: That's right. With this conviction,
13: we'll say
15: it's
13: that.
15: A felony conviction. She will not be able to be a judge in Wisconsin.
13: So lost her,
15: but
13: in theory,
15: is still
13: career.
15: Appealing,
13: okay.
15: Because if this is upheld, she will no longer be able to be a judge. So right. That is the sunshine on this, is yeah. That...
13: Maybe
15: she will
13: lost
15: no longer
13: her whole
15: be
13: career.
15: Right.
13: Phone lines are open at 1-800-684-3110. I want to hear from you at 1-800-684-3110. Of course, we're now headed towards the end of our Independence Week. 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We'll be right back with more on Seculo. Leave that QR code up until we get to break. We'll be right back in just a few moments. Welcome back to Seculo. 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If you want your voice heard on the air today, you got to reset a little bit here of what we're talking about. For those of you who are just joining us online, that is that viral judge you may remember from earlier in the year. I guess it was late last year.
15: Yeah.
13: During sort of the height of the ICE raids that were happening, she took someone who was there specifically for a trial about or having issues with a domestic assault, domestic abuse violation. That is why they were there. But got word that ICE or some sort of immigration officials were on the way there because this person needed to be served some sort of summons or issue due to their immigration status. She decides to take things in her own hands and run this person out the back door. Legitimately, this is what happens. Says, we're done for the day, gets him out so he can escape. Doesn't escape, gets caught, gets deported, by the way. And she, of course, has some, her case goes in, finally gets sentenced. Her sentencing, I think it probably depends on what you believe in. We were talking about this a little off air. You know, her sentence right now, I mean, they're appealing it, is that she essentially lost her whole career. I mean, that is a pretty good. I mean, that she should, but was not able to serve anymore as judge. At the same time, financially and prison time-wise, you're talking about next to nothing.
15: That's right. So she was found guilty of a felony count by a jury, a felony count of impeding or obstructing a proceeding. And if you heard in the break that we had a video talking about what happened to this person that was she was trying to protect, that individual was deported from the country. They were here illegally. But the rationale from the federal judge, Judge Lynn Edelman, who had was the one overseeing this case and looked at federal sentencing guidelines, which called for 15 to 21 months, and said, in the decision, for several reasons, prison is not necessary to satisfy the statutory purposes for sentencing, she said from the bench, and said basically when she was weighing what this individual had done with service to the community as a judge, that basically making that bad decision, being convicted of it, losing her career effectively, as well as paying a fine that it didn't necessarily require prison time. Now,
13: maybe that was enough.
15: And to some degree, I understand that. I understand that there are so many people that want an example, that say, hey, maximum sentence, put him in prison for forever, throw away the key. A lot of times that isn't the right case, and that's where the discretion from the judge comes in. There's also a good chance that even if that sentence, maybe the conviction may not be overturned on appeal, but that sentence could be something that is looked at on appeal as well. We know for a fact the judge is going to appeal this decision. So as long as it stands, she's no longer going to be able to be a judge because she's convicted of this felony in the state of Wisconsin. But it is interesting to look at as well. It is not as though this was even a member of the public that was doing this, and then it's like, oh, now the signal is open season. Anyone can just go and obstruct these proceedings. It was a judge, so it's like you think the pool of potential, if you're trying to send a message, is very small comparatively when you're talking about local judges in Wisconsin. But yeah, there's going to be a lot of people that disagree with this sentencing. The judge had that prerogative and made that call. But I do agree, losing your entire career, something you've worked for, is not nothing. That's still a drastic thing that by convicting this individual, they are no longer able to do what they have dedicated their life to do.
13: Yeah, I think that is a pretty big sentence. I mean, look, we can go after it and say that there was some slap on the wrist in terms of prison time money. But also, I think, look, we have all been into the discussion of what, you know, prison time should look like. But you're talking about really obstructing a big part of the government at that point, too. You know, we're not talking about something that's that small, but losing your whole career over maybe what was a bad, heated, politically driven moment. A pretty big moment. Let's go ahead and take some phone calls. There's a lot of you who are calling in right now. Let's go to Chris. He obviously, I think, has an opinion. Chris in Ohio, go ahead.
16: Oh, yeah. So, my opinion, I think it's disgusting that they let her go free. And, I do. I heard your comment, it's not a little thing. You know, she may have lost her career, but, she can still go to another state and become a lawyer or a judge in another state. It's just awesome. Wisconsin.
15: I think also with your record, are you going to be voted in? That's a big if. It's not just you can go and apply to be a judge and be granted a judgeship. So I understand you can keep going, but I did want to jump in there. It's not as easy as like, oh, I found another job in another state, but go ahead.
16: Yeah, but obviously it was politically motivated. Right. I think she did this to undermine the Trump administration.
13: Of course.
16: If a normal person broke a rule, broke a law like this, they would definitely get slammed in court. It's just showing you that there's two different sets of rules for who you are.
13: Yeah, I mean, she could theoretically become a hero if she plays it right, but I think that maybe that ship has sailed a bit. I think we're really one of the only people I see talking about this.
15: Well, and I think here's another question to kind of turn it on its head for people to think about is we have been concerned with how aggressively some politically motivated things were prosecuted by, say, the Biden administration, how aggressively they went after people for politically motivated acts on that they disagreed with. Do individuals think that it's we need this eye for an eye? Like, oh, they were going really aggressively after people that were conservatives over things that were political and in some cases broke the law. Do you think that the converse is, so we need to do that as well? Because there was a lot of complaining about how aggressive some of the prison sentences, some of the way that people were treated for political law violations. I would say that I don't think that we want to have this snowball effect of like, well, they did it to conservatives under the Biden administration, so then we should turn the tables in, right, and as aggressively. Now, there is federal sentencing guidelines that weren't necessarily followed or given. It was a lighter sentence than that. But I think that once again, I as an individual am someone that doesn't want that snowball effect to be where everyone ends up in the country for the most minor violation with a 100-year prison sentence. And right. I think that if you're not careful, then things can get that way in this kind of climate where everyone is wanting maximum penalties and punishments for every single individual.
13: Yeah, and a lot of you are calling in right now. So we're going to take a lot of calls in this segment and the next segment because I think you got a lot to say about this. Let's move on and
15: I want to kind of bridge this as well, because as we look at, and we'll talk about this more too, I want to hear your thoughts on this. We do talk about, this was a local judge in Wisconsin. So at the end of the day, the consequences for the decision of this one person nationally, very negligible, other than the fact that we are talking about it and it did go nationwide news story. Yeah. But this was a local judge. And that's why at the ACLJ, we have to look at things on a local level. It's not just what the party that's in power is doing and the laws or the executive orders or the way that they're combating that with lawfare and the courts. Or it sometimes is that local level where constitutional violations break out or have a potential to break out. And so you have to keep an eye on it. And it's hard. It's hard for the news. The news isn't going to cover everything. But we at the ACLJ are doing those things. We do find the local violations, whether it be that girl in Washington State that we talked about, we're filing a federal lawsuit for, or this yesterday afternoon after air, we filed a lawsuit in Maryland and we're representing the American Accountability Foundation. And this ties into me because this is another story about non-citizen voters, something that a lot of people watching this broadcast are very interested in this topic. The American Accountability Foundation filed a FOIA level, the equivalent in Maryland. So it's a Maryland Sunshine Law, trying to find out, because this locality allows non-citizens to vote in local elections. This is a trend happening around the country. It's not in statewide. It's not in federal elections, but in the city or municipality elections, they're letting non-citizens vote. They have to have a two-set of voter rolls to accomplish this.
13: Yeah.
15: American Accountability Foundation filed this Freedom of Information style request, and they were not only not given a response, but there were hyperlinks on their websites about this that disappeared after the request was in. We are now representing them to get information about, how are you doing this? How are you making sure that there isn't going to be voter roll creep?
13: Yeah, show us the proof.
15: Right.
13: Show us the evidence that you're doing this. If you're going to have a moment, or you're going to have a city or a district or a state where you can vote in a local election and you are not a United States citizen, but maybe you are actively serving in your community there, maybe you're here temporarily, whatever it may be, you haven't gotten United States citizenship, and they said, hey, but don't worry, we're going to take care of it. All we ask for here at the ACLJ is, show us the evidence. If you can prove it to us, that's what you're doing and that's what your local area wants, we can discuss that. Of course, you can discuss whether you think that's right or wrong. That's a totally different story. But if that's what they decided to put forward, but show us the proof. That's why our ACLJ attorneys are on it. And I encourage you right now, we are during one of these special matching weeks where all donations are matched right now. It's our Independence Week. 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Of course, if you give over $250 during this $250 right now at ACLJ.org/USA, you get that free cooler bag and challenge coin, ACLJ 250 branded specifically for you just for this week. 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So many of you have called in. We were going to play a special video presentation. We're going to hold that, I think, until a little bit later in the show, because, look, this clearly struck a nerve with many of you. And let's just go down. Who do you want to take first, Will? Because so many of these people are calling in.
15: Let's go ahead and let's start with Martin calling on line 5 from Wisconsin.
13: All right, Martin, you're in Wisconsin.
15: Martin,
13: let's hear from you.
17: Hi there.
13: Hello.
17: Hi. This is Martin in Spanish. Calling regarding, when do we begin to use military courts in case a judge like this is actually committing treasonous or seditious acts by releasing a potential enemy invader, someone who's in our country to spy?
13: Yeah,
17: destroy our constitutional government.
13: Let's discuss that, Martin. But for those who don't know, the person who was actually in court that day that was run out the back door, you're talking about someone that was in there for domestic assault, domestic abuse. That is why that they were being tried. That's what was happening right then. You're not talking about someone who was even in there for an immigration-related case. They were in there because they were being told that they were being allegedly And I'm not sure what the conviction ended up being, because I believe that person's been completely deported at this
15: point. That's right. Yeah, the individual that was actually captured by ICE after...
13: Very shortly after.
15: Yeah, outside the court. Martin, I don't think that we are anywhere close to that, nor should we be looking for military tribunals in the United States for situations like this. That is not really the way that the Constitution set up our judicial system for a good reason. Also, our military is supposed to be civilian led. That's why the Secretary of State, I'm sorry, the Secretary of Defense, many times, if they had been in the military too recently, actually requires a waiver from the Senate to be able to serve in that position, because it is trying to separate. We don't want it to become a military dictatorship in our nation. And so something like a military court being able to start to weigh in, especially at this, was an obstruction of proceeding charge. This wasn't a seditious charge. This wasn't something that even the federal government, the DOJ, was seeking to take it to that level. So I don't think that would be a very good idea at all. I think that that would actually set off a very bad precedent for the United States. I don't think we're anywhere near that. I don't think those in leadership would be calling for that. And as we always like to point out, think of the unintended consequences. If that became the norm, just imagine what the left would use that for
13: when the tide turns,
15: when they are in power. There's a reason we stick to our constitutional principles, the way our court system was established in the Constitution. All of these things are very important, and we are going to cling to that as long and as hard as we can and fight for that here at the ACLJ, because it is important to follow those principles.
13: That's right, Martin. Thank you for calling in. I appreciate it. We are going to continue to try to take some more calls, because so many of you, like I said, are calling about this topic. Because, look, understandably, you are upset about it. You think that maybe this is not enough. Some of you agree with us that maybe they have seen what they needed to do, being essentially thrown out of the profession that they've been working at their entire life to get at. By the way, not easy then to recover from that. Not easy to find another job, I have a feeling, that's within the same field, unless you can sort of turn this into some sort of celebrity moment, which is saying they stood up to the Trump administration. But I think most people see someone who was being accused of domestic assault and don't immediately go, oh yeah, that's a person we really want out on the streets. Let's go ahead and continue on with the phone calls. Let's go to Michael, who's calling in Florida. Go ahead.
18: How you doing, guys?
13: Good, good. Go ahead, Michael.
18: Very grateful. Hi. You should be very grateful that you live in America after these fantastic 250 years from Washington, Adams, Jefferson, Madison, Monroe, Lincoln, and be very glad that Trump is busy taking out the biggest threat to the Middle East and the world. They would not hesitate, as you, if a person can't see that, they would not hesitate if they had an atomic bomb to drop it on New York or Chicago. They wouldn't hesitate for me. They've proved it over all the years. And we should be very grateful that he's doing what he's doing.
15: Michael, I appreciate your phone call. And I think that's, once again, we think of how great that celebration was for the 250th anniversary. And we're still celebrating here. This is Independence Week here at the ACLJ, trying to continue this on, that we shouldn't let a judicial decision or a sentencing decision that we disagree with take away from the fact that we are rooted in our constitutional republic,
13: that we
15: do have this foundation that is so strong, and we're going to keep fighting for it.
13: Yeah, and we're going to keep celebrating, as Will said, the 250th America. Stay on hold if you're on hold, by the way. We're going to continue to take calls throughout the next half hour. And in the next half hour, we'll also be joined by Mike Pompeo, and we also have a special video presentation for you. So with that, we're going to continue on rolling. But as Will said, it's the 250th of America still this week. I know it feels like the celebration's kind of concluded with the 4th of July, and then definitely concluded when we were eliminated from the World Cup. But here we are right now. We're still celebrating this week, Independence Week. I encourage you to support the work of the ACLJ. 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It's been a really great week celebrating America. And of course, we're going to keep you updated as news breaks as well, and updates from the ACLJ. Special video presentation coming up in the second half hour, as well as live guest Mike Pompeo. And continuing on with your phone calls, let's take one before we head to break. Let's go to Marshall in Florida. Marshall, go ahead.
19: Hi, how are you doing?
13: Good. Go ahead, Marshall.
19: Hey, I just wanted to I'll try to keep it as fast as I can so I need to go through, but about your comment, what you were talking about, and I'm calling, and I know you know that a lot of people, I guess, are upset. I didn't realize everybody calling in. I've never called in, but the whole sentencing thing, my philosophy, my whole belief on this, and I think a lot of people's belief is the rule of law only works if Americans believe that it applies equally to everybody. Justice doesn't require identical outcomes in every case, but it does require equal standards. I mean, you can't have people looking at it and feeling that there are different tiers of justice, which we know. We absolutely know that there are two tiers of justice between the liberal side, Democrats from the Biden administration, the Obama administration, from the conservative administration that has started. I mean, I know it's happened a little bit in the past before this, but it's gotten it's just skewed so bad since the Obama administration. Prosecutors and judges should have discretion, of course. First-time offenders, decorated veterans, people like that, you know, you want to take service and things, of course, into account. Sure. First-time offender and a person who accepts responsibility is a big deal, I think, somebody who accepts and admits responsibility. But what cannot be accepted is the two-tier justice system where political affiliation with wealth, government, position, or ideology makes a person above everybody else, the normal person, because you know that a normal person sentenced, you could take George Flynn for this matter. They lawfared him to death, threatened his son.
13: Look, I'm only cutting you off because we have 35 seconds here, Marshall. Look, I think a lot of people go, yeah, if I was the person in that courtroom and I, you know, grabbed the person who was being charged and ran them out the back door, what would happen to me? This is a bit of the double standard that's happening right now due to people's political mindsets. That if everything the Trump administration does is evil, then everything that you do is justified if it thwarts them. That can't be an America we live in, but unfortunately it is. But paying some price, some consequence, good. Maybe not enough for a lot of our viewers, understandably so. And we'll continue on that conversation at 1-800-684-3110. We're also going to give you an update a little bit later of what's going on with President Trump, with Turkey, with Iran. We're going to discuss that with Mike Pompeo. And I'm going to ask you right now, if you lose this, join us live, ACLJ.org, or archived whenever on all your favorite podcast apps. We'll be right back.
14: Keeping you informed and engaged, now more than ever. This is Seculo. And now your host, Logan Seculo.
13: Welcome back to Seculo, second half hour of the show right now, kicking off. Phone lines are completely jammed. Something that I always enjoy when we have a complete set of phone calls.
15: People like to talk about this topic, Logan.
13: And we got to reset because a lot of you join us at the second half hour. So for those of you who are on hold, stay on hold. We'll get to you. But let's reset we're talking about here. I know for those who watch online, maybe the podcast, maybe watch live, you get a little frustrated when I have to do this. But look, there's some people who join us just for the second half hour of the show. So for those who are joining us, you may remember that judge that went viral for taking someone who was here illegally, who was actually being brought up on charges of domestic assault, domestic abuse, realized that there was immigration officials on the way and decided the judge themselves to end proceedings and sneak the person out the back door. Of course, in that same moment, with a foot race, it felt like the person gets caught. They end up deported. The judge ends up having her own legal mess and now is sentenced.
15: That's right. So this was Judge Hannah Dugan for Milwaukee County that was convicted by a jury for obstructing the proceedings of the Department of Homeland Security.
13: Rightfully so.
15: That's right. And then when it came to sentencing, the federal district judge, Lynn Edelman, said that prison was not necessary in Dugan's case, despite federal sentencing guidelines calling for incarceration of 15 to 21 months, saying for several reasons, prison is not necessary to satisfy the statutory purposes for sentencing. And I think we had a caller in the last segment and even brought up, said, yeah, in sentencing, things like service to the country, if you're a veteran, things like that, if it's your first offense, should be taken into account. And I don't know that he meant to, but in some ways, he kind of made this judge's case
13: point,
15: that
13: yeah.
15: This was the first ever offense by this judge. You also take into account that, fortunately, ICE got the individual very quickly after, and he was deported. I think the long-term harm of violating the statute was not there for the judge to see making a bigger example out of this. Now, if it's something horrific had happened, I think things could have maybe have gone even differently. But that's where also the judge was looking at the statute that was violated and giving that. Yeah. Now, there wasn't even probation for this judge. Did the federal judge go light on the state judge? 100%.
13: Let's take a call. Let's go to Troy in Virginia about this. Troy, go ahead.
20: Hey, I have a question. I know y'all said that she can't be a judge, but does this disbar her? Like, would she still be able to get an attorney job? Or
15: so, Troy, that now states have different. You're normally on the bar of the state, so different states. Every state has a different bar association and has a different way of conducting the discipline of attorneys under the statutes and under the state. So as of right now, everything that I can see, it doesn't appear that the Wisconsin bar has done anything regarding this judge in potentially because they are waiting to see how it plays out. As of right now, she is still barred in the state of Wisconsin, as far as I can tell. But that doesn't mean that they won't take some sort of action, especially since she is banned from being a judge because of a felony conviction. Now, once again, she is going to appeal. Her entire goal is to make sure that she can be a judge again, that she can continue to have her bar license in the state of Wisconsin. So it's not necessarily the legal battle is not over for her, but as of a story for probably the American people, this is probably the end of it. I don't think we will hear, unless it somehow gets to the Supreme Court of the United States, more about Judge Dugan after today.
13: All right. Hey, we're headed to a break. In that break, I want you to support the work of the ACLJ during our Independence Week. Do it today at ACLJ.org. And Mike Pompeo is going to be joining us in the next segment, so you're not going to miss that. Get his update from what happened with Iran, what happened in Turkey, with NATO. We're going to discuss all of that coming up with Secretary Pompeo. That being said, though, it is the Independence Week. We are wrapping up Independence Week. 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

0: Speculo. Phone lines are open. We'll take some phone calls coming up in the next segment at 1-800-684-3110. You can go ahead and get on hold. Secretary Mike Pompeo is joining us right now. Secretary Pompeo, again, does it feel like we go around in circles all the time when it comes to Iran? But here we are, President Trump, not really shockingly, at least from your point of view, I know, but I wanted to get your feelings on it from maybe the diplomacy part of this, saying the MOU with Iran, that the ceasefire is essentially dead. And here we are once again.
1: Well, it's great to be back with you. Unsurprising, I think, probably unsurprising to President Trump, too. Look, he's been trying to find a diplomatic solution to this, knowing that the probability was pretty low. So we find ourselves in this place today where the Iranians continue to shoot at ships in the Strait. It's going to require the United States to do precisely what we did. We withdrew the license, which allowed them to sell oil. We responded with some very significant targeting over the last, 72 hours now. And it won't surprise me at all if we go back and reimpose an economic blockade and open the strait. Those are the things that will ultimately cause the Iranian regime to collapse. Might take months, could take years. But in the end, we will have delivered on the president's promise to make sure that Iran never gets the opportunity to have a nuclear weapon. They're determined to rebuild it. They're incorrigible. They're theocratic thugs, and we find ourselves in this place where they made this mistake, right? They thought President Trump might let this go, but that's not the president that we all know.
2: Well, I think it's interesting as well, because once again, this is still a relatively short time frame that even this conflict has been going on. When you think of basically any other conflict the United States has ever been involved in, yet there are people that already have declared it a forever war and things of that nature, which is silly. But We know that the president operates differently, and part of that operating differently is doing a lot of these things publicly, telling people we're doing these negotiations, then going back and forth. So it can be exhausting and dizzying to some degree, but that's just because we're not used to that as American people hearing this. But here's my question to you. The diplomacy seems to have failed, which is not surprising. We know that just an air campaign alone won't fix everything. What do you think the next step could be? Obviously, the president could choose to kind of keep a status quo of an economic blockade, our troops at the ready, and continuing to limit their capacity to even rebuild. Or do you think it's something broader or more different now that these talks have failed?
1: Oh, goodness. You know, diplomacy never goes away in the sense of, in the end, someone will sit down and there'll be some outcome that is determinative. We're clearly not at the point where this regime, and I don't think anybody believes now that anybody who has any power inside of Iran doesn't want to continue to destroy Israel and the United States of America, right? Could be folks are telling us they want to turn over a new leaf, but those people have no capacity to deliver that. And so I think it is a very likely outcome that the president will restore the economic pressure that we had in place, costing them somewhere on the order of $500 or $600 million a day. That he will continue to respond when they strike at targets. He will continue to use military power to impose costs on them. And then we will get the strait reopened. And frankly, the strait will become less important because countries will find other solutions to moving their product around the world. And that will continue to put pressure on the regime. And one day we'll get the collapse of this regime in the same way we did, whether that is in Romania or in Germany or in the Soviet Union itself.
2: I think my favorite line from the president yesterday when talking about the Iranian situation was the reporter asked him, you know, you said these were different people. They were, you know, different. What makes it different now that you're saying that they're the worst people? He's like, nah, I got to know them, which is one, only this president could deliver that because of his humor and style. But two, it was a little bit of an unknown per se of when you're 3 to 4 levels down, are they as theologically devout as the previous administration in charge in Iran? But when you look at also what happened yesterday, and we'll get to this in a second with NATO as well, but the summit in Turkey was very close to Iran. Obviously, they share a border. There was some concern, and we can play this bite from the president where reporters were asking about this change up in planes. There was some other reporting of maybe some different protocols that had gone on. But let's play bite 3 from the reporter and the president, and then I've got a question on the other side of it.
3: Were you aware of any credible threat by Iran against Air Force One?
4: Well, I have a threat all the time. I'm number one on their list before you. But if I go, you go. Mm-hmm. Right?
3: But was there a specific
4: threat today? Perhaps someday you want to change professions.
2: I don't know that I've ever seen someone, when talking about a credible threat against their life, that is so whimsical with the press as our president. But he's telling the truth. The president's always been number one. You unfortunately know the regime's desire to take out American leaders firsthand. But with all this, is the press just trying to make a story out of something with the plane change and the schedule change, et cetera? Or do you think that Iran maybe saw a window and there's some sort of credible threat that they were looking to avoid, obviously?
1: Clear, look, I don't know the details of the specifics, but make no mistake about it. Were the regime to find an opportunity to go after a senior American leader, certainly the president of the United States, there's no reason to think that they wouldn't do that. You know, but I've heard people say, well, they would never do that because the United States would rain hell on them. You know, they have demonstrated a willingness to suffer greatly and their people to suffer even more. And so these are very serious threats against leaders. My guess is that the change yesterday was a result of detailed analysis of risk to the president of the United States and those folks that were traveling with him. The Secret Service has a real capability to do that, along with our external intelligence services, and we should take every measure. And if we've got to change planes three times, change travel plans nine times, put on extra services, we should do all of those things to protect senior Americans like the President of the United States. And I think the lefty press just wants to tell some story. This happens with some frequency, that the president's schedule gets moved to ensure that his security is adequately provided for.
2: The NATO summit that concluded, obviously the MOU and the Iranian situation kind of took over that news. But NATO's been a priority of the president since the first term, when you were Secretary of State, to see real reforms, not to abandon the alliance, as everyone in the media, as you said, the lefty press tries to point out, but to actually strengthen it, to do the things that agreements with these nations that they will fulfill and live up to their end of the deal. You see the president's not afraid to talk tough to our allies. And I just kind of want to get your take on where that NATO alliance is now, in spite of everything that's going on in the world right now, as well as that summit that just concluded.
1: Look, we have an ongoing conflict in Europe, and the European nations are in a better place today than they were before President Trump. And he should be credited with that. Indeed, the NATO Secretary General Mark Rutte and the Secretary General before him, General Stoltenberg, both would acknowledge that. President Trump did talk tough with them, but not because he wanted to be mean or nasty, but because they just failed to do the necessary. And so there's still work to do. They still have more investment. It will take years. But if you ask, are the NATO nations better able to perform their core functions to be that important, trusted partner that the United States needs them to be? That answer is undoubtedly yes. And President Trump should get a good chunk of the credit for having done that. I think Putin should get some of the credit as well. He's convinced them to be more serious too. But President Trump made this abundantly clear well before before Putin invaded Ukraine in 2022, that this was something that mattered an awful lot.
0: Thank you so much for joining us today, Secretary Pompeo. Always great to hear from you. And specifically on this Independence Week, I know that you've been celebrating as well, of course, and we appreciate everything that you've done for our country. That being said, the ACLJ continues our hard work. Phone lines are open for you at 1-800-684-3110. As we head into the next segment, we will take the calls that are on hold right now. If you've been on hold for a long time, some of you over half an hour, we will get to you. But some of you know that there's some phone lines open right now at 1-800-684-3110. We'll try to get to some more. Because right now, we are still celebrating Independence Week. And the ACLJ team, like I said, none of the legal work, none of the media work, there's no paywall, there's nothing you have to do. You just go to our website, you just download the ACLJ app, you just go to YouTube, you go to Rumble. Everything is available for you at no cost. That is something that is very different from us and every other organization like us, every other broadcast like us. 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It's great. We appreciate it. 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Couple lines are open for you, and we got a lot more to cover. But I always like to say, you know, we hear from a lot of people. At the end of the show, I always want to hear from the most important, which is you, the viewer, the listener, those that support the work of the ACLJ, those that listen every day, those that maybe you're a first-time listener. So it doesn't matter. You can give me a call right now and try to get yourself on the air. 1-800-684-3110. I always say, be kind to our call screeners. You'll have a much better chance of getting on air. We'll be right back with more on Seculo.

0: All right, last segment of the day. We got a full bank of calls. We're going to do our best to get to as many as we can. So already apologizing if some of you don't make it on the air, but those who've been on hold for a while, I'll make sure we get to you first. Julie's number one on the list. Julie, Oregon, been on hold for over half an hour. We appreciate it. Thanks for going ahead.
1: Hi, gentlemen. Longtime supporter for you guys. Happy 250th Independence Week. Glad that you guys say that. I wanted to say that just briefly with regard to the Judge Hannah Dugan ruling, although I was ready to spew coffee across my dashboard as I'm driving, I so appreciated that you guys just explained to us exactly what that means, that it's no small thing to lose her career. It's no easy thing to become a judge in another state, those sorts of things. And I think that it's so easy to be triggered as an American right now, but as a Christian, and I know many of your listeners are, but it's a good reminder from you guys that discussing the importance of precedent, of historical precedents, and, you know, what happens when we no longer have a Republican in office or a conservative in office, that sort of thing.
0: Yeah.
1: It's just a good reminder to us. So I just want to say thank you for that. And then also that when you always say that we are your ACLJ, when I think to my own self, you're my ACLJ, it's because you take the time to explain those things. It's like we have a relationship, and it's just another reason why I support you guys, because I just love you guys.
0: Julie, so thank you so much. I appreciate all those kind words. Look, it's what we try to do here. I think it's always important to put things within context. And as you brought up, we're always thinking ahead. We're thinking years into the future. Will and I have seen in our lives, and everyone who's been around, and you have to think

0: being honest. I think the difference is between us and a lot of shows is we're just going to be honest with you, whether we agree with an outcome or not, and we're consistent. So again, Julie, I appreciate it. We're consistent, whether it's Democrats or whether it's Republicans.
1: Well, and I think, and there's stuff that we will be rolling out in the near future of examples where the state governments went way too far against conservatives in the same field,
0: sure,
1: in the legal field, and where we are going to call that out because they did try to make examples out of people, and that was wrong.
0: Right.
1: That was incorrect. And so I think, yeah, you have to look at it from both sides on some of these issues, not in like a happy-go-lucky, bipartisan, can't we all get along sort of way, but how is the people that genuinely despise you as someone who's a conservative Christian, and they exist in this political realm, how are they going to use things in our law or loopholes or things to go after you? Because we've seen it happen and we know they'll do it again.
0: We got a call kind of related to that. Let's go to Wendy in California on line one. Wendy, go ahead.
2: Yes. I'm going to try to put this as succinctly as I can.
0: Of course.
2: But my question is, if she was a judge and she knew the laws, why, and she did she count the cost of her actions knowing these things could happen? So then the other judge kind of being easy on her, sympathizing, oh, well, she's lost her career and so on and so forth. But she went into it knowing the law. So that's my question.
0: Wendy,
2: why?
0: Why? Because honestly, if I'm just going to give you my 10,000 foot view, and I know I don't know specifics about this, is the media rhetoric behind the presidency and behind this administration and behind what ended up happening with ICE. And look, some of it was going too far and we made corrections over that. Again, anything that was maybe for this administration, for a certain group of people, specifically those that were being force-fed content, and a judge is not unsusceptible to this. It's being told that you're in the right if you're doing something like this that's against what the administration is doing. So I'm sure she thought in the moment, yeah, and I'm sure she had some idea of the consequences, but I don't believe that's what entered your head. What entered your head is trying to be a hero in this moment.
1: Well, and once again, Wendy, there's also a difference between federal law and state law. She's a state judge in Milwaukee. So we can say, yes, she probably knew that there were things that were she didn't know the statutory or the federal sentencing guidelines and everything.
0: Was likely illegal.
1: Right. But Wendy does raise a good point, though, of in some cases, does that, because you are in a legal profession, does that raise the stakes? I mean, clearly this federal judge did not think so. So the federal judge took into account the service of her as a judge and the record, as our caller earlier even was talking about, that there was no, it was a first offense, et cetera. The consequences ended pretty quickly because ICE was able to detain the person. So I think that's probably what went into the federal judge's sentencing decision a lot more than in anything else, really.
0: Yeah, thank you for calling, Wendy. Let's go over to Dean now in Wisconsin, line six. Dean, go ahead.
3: I'm actually okay with no jail time because I think really only violent people should be in jail. The fine maybe should have been higher.
0: Yeah.
3: But I think the bigger problem is I know Chief Justice doesn't think there's Republican judges and Democrat judges, but the whole rest of the country sees it pretty clearly. It's honestly, there's no trust in the judicial system anymore. Congress needs to abolish the Article III courts and start over with higher standards and bring in all new judges or reapply and have higher standards.
1: Yeah, and Dean, what you're talking about is, and for those listening, Article III courts, the only court established by the Constitution, Article III, Section 1, is the judicial power of the United States shall be vested in one Supreme Court. And in such inferior courts as Congress may from time to time ordain and establish. So the system of district courts and the appellate level, that is all for convenience and a way to handle the caseload of a country in a way that not everything goes before the Supreme Court. Dean's saying, clean slate, let's start it over, federal judge. But at the same time, that wouldn't affect Judge Hannah Dugan. Judge Hannah Dugan was a state court issue. So the perceived corruption here, especially by your own admission, is by the state court. That wouldn't affect it. You're saying, you know, you don't agree with jail time for anything other than violent crimes, which is that's a very common thing. And in reality, a lot of people.

0: people probably really believe that. That's what the federal judge decided. So if by your standard, the corruption wouldn't have been in the perceived federal judge here in the federal court, it wouldn't be something that Congress has any say in whatsoever.
1: Dean, thanks for calling. Look, I'm going to say thanks to Chad and Dan and for calling. Unfortunately, we're just not going to be able to get to you today, but both of you had some good comments. You know, Dan, it kind of reiterated what the last call said, which was maybe we should be looking at whether incarceration really should be for violent crimes. I think that's a whole other discussion. I think that's something that a lot of us could probably get behind as well. That's for another conversation and another day. And with that, we start to wrap up. Wrap up our show here, Will. Can you believe it? We made it all the way here.
0: It went pretty fast. We didn't even get to play our special video. We'll play it tomorrow.
1: Play it tomorrow. That's right. We didn't get to play special video. Too many of you called.
0: How dare you?
1: Yeah. How dare you be an active supporter of the show. We appreciate everyone who calls in. Thank you so much. With that being said, Independence Week starting to wrap up. Last chance to get that special cooler bag and that challenge coin. You can do it today at aclj.org/USA. 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Sorry, folks. It's been one of those shows. We appreciate it. It's fun to hear us laugh here at the end. Give it support. We love you. We'll talk to you tomorrow.
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5: August 20th, the act of surrender. I'm sure you've heard the phrase, God helps those who help themselves. Contrary to what many people believe, this statement is actually not in the Bible. It is simply a colloquialism that has been passed down through generations. But just how much of this statement is accurate? Well, today we'll hear from a man who relied on his own strength. But when he made a wrong turn, he swung the opposite direction and gave up entirely. So which one would God honor most? Well, I'll let him tell you. Here's Charles Aikens to share with us his true story on this Unshackled Daily Devotional.
6: As a boy, I had lots of ambition, and at the age of 12, began working in a grocery store. By 18, I was an assistant manager working on Sundays, which meant no church, which upset Mom. After graduation, I started a painting business that grew until I had a dozen employees. As my business grew, my interest in God dwindled. Mom tried to warn me, but I had ambition. Then I was invited to a party where I met and fell madly in love with cocaine. I spent $1,000 a day on coke. I lost weight, I lost friends, I lost a business, and I lost my ambition. When Mom wanted nothing to do with me, I became homeless. With nothing to live for, I walked the streets in the dead of winter, trying to die. I threw away my coat, hat, gloves, climbed into an abandoned car, and fell asleep. In the morning, still alive, I managed to stumble on frostbitten feet to a hospital. There I heard about Pacific Garden Mission, and when I was released, I went there. A counselor explained how Christ died to save us from our sins, and I prayed for salvation. Jesus gave me new life. I finished a Bible program and became a counselor to other lost souls.
5: In addressing Jewish Christians, Hebrews chapter 3, verse 14 says, "For we are made partakers of Christ, if we hold the beginning of our confidence steadfast unto the end. Friend, what the author is saying here is that while we do nothing to achieve our salvation, we are made partakers with Christ. Our participation is required, in that we must hold steadfast unto the end. We saw in Charles' story that his life did not turn around until he took action. But it was not the self-confident action of his youth. Instead, it was the action of seeking help and submitting himself to God. The truth is, God does not want careless nonchalance any more than he wants our self-sufficiency. Rather, he wants us to seek him with the strength that he provides, and he wants us to look to him continually for even more grace to do so. So how about you? Are you living as a bystander of your own faith? 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A key Bible verse is provided so you can dig deeper into its specific intent and what it means for our lives in these Unshackled Daily Devotionals. 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
7: Chapter 22. And Jesus answered and spake unto them again by parables, and said, The kingdom of heaven is like unto a certain king which made a marriage for his son, and sent forth his servants to call them that were bidden to the wedding. And they would not come. Again he sent forth other servants, saying, Tell them which are bidden, Behold, I have prepared my dinner, my oxen and my fatlings are killed, and all things are ready. Come unto the marriage. But they made light of it, and went their ways, one to his farm, another to his merchandise. And the remnant took his servants, and entreated them spitefully, and slew them. But when the king heard thereof, he was wroth, and he sent forth his armies, and destroyed those murderers, and burned up their city. Then saith he to his servants, The wedding is ready, but they which were bidden were not worthy. Go ye therefore into the highways, and as many as ye shall find, bid to the marriage. So those servants went out into the highways, and gathered together all as many as they found, both bad and good, and the wedding was furnished with guests. And when the king came in to see the guests, he saw there a man which had not on a wedding garment. And he saith unto him, Friend, how camest thou in hither, not having a wedding garment? And he was speechless. Then said the king to the servants, Bind him hand and foot, and take him away, and cast him into outer darkness. There shall be weeping and gnashing of teeth. For many are called, but few are chosen. Then went the Pharisees, and took counsel how they might entangle him in his talk. And they sent out unto him their disciples with the Herodians, saying, Master, we know that thou art true, and teachest the way of God in truth, neither carest thou for any man, for thou regardest not the person of men. Tell us therefore, what thinkest thou? Is it lawful to give tribute unto Caesar, or not? But Jesus perceived their wickedness, and said, Why tempt ye me, ye hypocrites? Show me the tribute money. And they brought unto him a penny. And he saith unto them, Whose is this image and superscription? They say unto him, Caesar's. Then saith he unto them, Render therefore unto Caesar the things which are Caesar's, and unto God the things that are God's. When they had heard these words, they marveled, and left him, and went their way. The same day came to him the Sadducees, which say that there is no resurrection, and asked him, saying, Master, Moses said, If a man die having no children, his brother shall marry his wife, and raise up seed unto his brother. Now there were with us seven brethren. And the first, when he had married a wife, deceased, and having no issue, left his wife unto his brother. Likewise the second also, and the third, unto the seventh. And last of all, the woman died also. Therefore, in the resurrection, whose wife shall she be of the seven? For they all had her. Jesus answered and said unto them, Ye do err, not knowing the Scriptures nor the power of God. For in the resurrection they neither marry nor are given in marriage, but are as the angels of God in heaven. But as touching the resurrection of the dead, have ye not read that which was spoken unto you by God, saying, I am the God of Abraham, and the God of Isaac, and the God of Jacob? God is not the God of the dead, but of the living. And when the multitude heard this, they were astonished at his doctrine. But when the Pharisees had heard that he had put the Sadducees to silence, they were gathered together. Then one of them, which was a lawyer, asked him a question, tempting him, and saying, Master, which is the great commandment in the law? Jesus said unto him, Thou shalt love the Lord thy God with all thy heart, and with all thy soul, and with all thy mind. This is the first and great commandment. And the second is like unto it. Thou shalt love thy neighbor as thyself. On these two commandments hang all the law and the prophets. While the Pharisees were gathered together, Jesus asked them, saying, What think ye of Christ? Whose son is he? They say unto him, The son of David. He saith unto them, How then doth David in spirit call him Lord, saying, The Lord said unto my Lord, Sit thou on my right hand.
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9: Welcome to Fresh Oil. I'm Keith Manley, and thank you for joining me today. We're continuing our series, God Uses Broken People. In our first program, we discovered that God has a long history of choosing people the world would overlook. In our second program, we met Moses, a murderer with a stutter who became one of the greatest leaders in history. Last time, we studied Rahab, the woman with a reputation, and saw how God's grace was greater than her past. Today, we come to one of the most beautiful stories in all of Scripture. It is the story of a woman who came to a well carrying shame, disappointment, and a long history of broken relationships. She came looking for water. She left carrying hope. She came hiding from people. She left leading people to Jesus. She came with five failures. She left with a testimony. The story is found in John chapter 4, and it begins with a simple detail that most people read right past. The Bible says she came to draw water at noon. Now, that may not sound important to us, but in that culture, women normally gathered water early in the morning, before the heat of the day. They came together, they talked, they laughed, they shared life. The well was a gathering place, a place of community, a place of connection. But this woman came at noon, alone. Why? Most Bible scholars believe she came at noon because she wanted to avoid people. She didn't want the looks. She didn't want the whispers. She didn't want the conversations that stopped when she arrived. She didn't want the judgment. She had learned that alone was easier. Perhaps some of you listening today understand that feeling. Maybe you've never gone to a well at noon, but you've avoided people. You've avoided conversations. You've avoided situations where your wounds might be exposed. You've learned how to protect yourself. You've learned how to hide your hurt. You've learned how to carry your pain quietly. That's exactly where this woman was. And what she didn't know was that Jesus was already waiting for her. I love that thought. Before she arrived, Jesus was already there. Before she knew she needed him, he had already positioned himself for the encounter. Friend, that's often how God works. Long before we recognize his hand, he is already arranging divine appointments. Long before we realize he is pursuing us, He is already moving circumstances into place. Long before we arrive at the well, He is already waiting. The Bible says Jesus sat beside the well. When the woman arrived, He did something remarkable. He spoke to her. Now that may not sound unusual to us, but in that culture, it was shocking. Jesus was a Jewish man. She was a Samaritan woman. The hostility between Jews and Samaritans had existed for centuries. Jews often avoided Samaria completely. Many would travel miles out of their way to avoid passing through it. Yet Jesus deliberately traveled there. Why? Because there was a woman at a well who needed an encounter with God. The disciples had gone into town. Jesus was alone. The woman was alone. And Jesus broke every social barrier by speaking first. "Will you give me a drink?" Think about that. Jesus didn't begin with a sermon. He didn't begin with correction. He didn't begin with condemnation. He began with a conversation. He asked for a drink. Immediately, the woman was surprised. She said, "How is it that you, being a Jew, ask me for a drink?" And from that simple request, one of the greatest conversations in Scripture begins. Jesus starts talking about living water, water that satisfies deeper thirsts, water that changes lives, water that springs up into eternal life. At first, she doesn't understand. She's thinking naturally. She's thinking about physical water, physical thirst, physical needs. But Jesus is talking about something deeper. And eventually the conversation moves to the real issue. Jesus says, "Go call your husband." Suddenly the atmosphere changes. The woman responds, "I have no husband." Then Jesus says something that must have stopped her in her tracks. "You are right when you say you have no husband. You have had 5 husbands, and the man you now have is not your husband." Can you imagine that moment? Jesus had never met her, yet He knew everything. Every failed relationship, every disappointment, every heartbreak, every chapter she wished she could erase. Everything. And yet He was still sitting there, still talking, still offering her living water. Friend, that is one of the most beautiful truths in the Bible. Jesus knows everything about you. Everything. The things nobody else knows. The things you've buried. The things you've hidden. The things you're ashamed of. The things you hope nobody ever discovers. He knows all of it. And He still loves you. He still pursues you. He still offers grace. Many people believe God loves a cleaned-up version of them, a future version, a better version, a more spiritual version. But the woman at the well discovered something life-changing. Jesus loved her before she changed. He met her exactly where she was. Now notice what Jesus did not do. He did not ignore her sin. He did not pretend her choices didn't matter, but neither did He shame her. Neither did He condemn her. Neither did He embarrass her. He simply revealed that He already knew, and knowing everything, He stayed. That may be one of the most healing truths someone listening needs today. You do not have to hide from God. You do not have to pretend. You do not have to perform. You do not have to wear a mask. He already knows, and He still loves you. As the conversation continues, something fascinating happens. The woman begins asking spiritual questions, questions about worship, questions about God, questions about where truth is found. Why? because beneath her broken relationships was a deeper hunger. The same is true for many people today. Sometimes what looks like a relationship problem is actually a God problem. Sometimes people are searching for fulfillment in places only God can satisfy. They try relationships, success, money, pleasure, achievement, recognition, yet something still feels empty. Why? Because there is a thirst inside every human heart that only God can satisfy. Augustine famously said, "Our hearts are restless until they find their rest in you." The woman at the well had spent years trying to fill that emptiness. 5 husbands, a 6th relationship, and still thirsty, still searching, still empty, until Jesus arrived. Then Jesus makes one of the most astonishing statements in the entire gospel. She says, "I know that Messiah is coming," and Jesus responds, "I who speak to you am He." What a moment. The Messiah was sitting beside her. The Savior of the world was speaking directly to her, not to a king, not to a religious leader, not to a scholar, to a broken woman sitting beside a well. Why? Because God specializes in meeting broken people. One of my favorite details in the entire story comes next. The Bible says, "Then leaving her water jar, the woman went back to town." She forgot why she came. She came for water. She left the water jar behind. Why? Because she had found something better. When people truly encounter Jesus, old priorities start changing. Old pursuits start changing. Old desires start changing. She left the very thing she came for because she had discovered something greater. Then something even more remarkable happened. The woman who came to the well alone suddenly ran back into town. The woman who had been avoiding people now sought them out. The woman who wanted to hide now wanted everybody to know. And what was her message? "Come see a man who told me everything I ever did." I love that. She didn't say, "Come see a man who told me all the good things I've done." No, "Come see a man who told me everything." The very thing she used to hide became her testimony. The thing she thought disqualified her became part of her witness. And isn't that how God often works? The enemy wants your scars to become sources of shame. God wants them to become testimonies of grace. The enemy wants your story hiding. God wants to redeem your story. The enemy wants your past to silence you. God wants your past to magnify His mercy. And here's the amazing part. People listened. The city responded. Many Samaritans believed because of her testimony. Think about that. The woman who came hiding became an evangelist. The woman who came ashamed became a witness. The woman who came broken became a vessel God used to bring revival. What a transformation! And it all started because Jesus met her where she was. One statement from the chapter has stayed with me. He knew everything about her and offered living water anyway. That's the gospel. Jesus knows everything, and He offers grace anyway. He knows your failures. He offers grace anyway. He knows your regrets. He offers grace anyway. He knows your weaknesses. He offers grace anyway. Because God's love is not based on your perfection, it's based on His grace. As we close today's program, let me ask you a question. What well have you been visiting? What are you hoping will satisfy the thirst inside? What are you running to for meaning, for peace, for fulfillment, for identity.

0: Friend, if it's not Jesus, it will never fully satisfy. The woman at the well spent years searching, and in one conversation, she discovered what she had been missing all along. The answer was not another relationship. The answer was a Savior. Perhaps today He is waiting at your well, too. Let's pray together. Father, thank You for the story of the woman at the well. Thank You that You meet us exactly where we are. Thank You that You know everything about us and still offer grace. Help every listener today who is carrying shame, disappointment, or regret. Remind them that Your love is greater than their failures, and Your mercy is deeper than their wounds. May we discover the living water that only Jesus can provide. In His name we pray. Amen. Thank you for joining me today. Next time, we will look at the story of Gideon.
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3: Now, we're in the third chapter of Job. Verse 25, "For the thing which I have greatly feared is come upon me, and that which I was afraid of is come unto me." Now, let me just drop the nugget here. The Bible says faith is the substance of things hoped for, the evidence of things not seen. Now, faith in God comes by hearing the Word of God. Now, see, that's a positive truth concerning the Word of God. Now, faith in me would come by hearing what I said. Faith in the weather forecaster would come by hearing what he said. See, if he turned out right every time, why, you'd say, you can have faith in what that old boy says about the weather. So then, that is a truth when Paul said, faith cometh by hearing the Word of God. That's a truth concerning the Word of God and God. But then right on the other hand, there's an opposite or a reciprocal of that truth, which would be like this. If faith in God comes by hearing the Word of God, then faith in the devil would come by hearing the words of the devil. Now see, that's the opposite end of that truth. And when you begin to listen to the devil, it's going to produce fear. Now, fear is a reverse gear of faith. Just as faith is a substance of things desired, fear is a substance of things not desired. Faith cometh by hearing the Word of God, and fear cometh by hearing the words of the devil. So you see, when you begin to rightly divide the Word, you begin to see some things. Why? That tragedy happened to people. You begin to listen to the devil. You begin to believe in the things the devil says. Now, that's why Jesus most assuredly defeated the devil, was because he never would say anything except what his Father said. They could wake him up in the middle of the storm when the boat was sinking, and all he would say would be, "Peace and still," when it looked like it was all going to drown. Now, we need to take note of that. And on the Mount of Temptation, Jesus just quoted what God said. He wouldn't say anything else. He said, "Man shall not live by bread alone, but every word of God." Now, see, that's a truth. The opposite end of that truth is that if you live by every word of God, you'll die by the words of the devil. You see, there's reciprocals to every truth in the Bible. And if you'll go through the Bible and look at the reciprocal of all the positive truths that are in here, you'll learn some great revelation. The Bible is full of it. It'll change your life. There's a reciprocal to every truth in there. There's a reciprocal to Mark 11:23. "Whosoever shall say to the mountain, be removed, be cast in the sea, doubt not in his heart, believe what he says will come to pass, he shall have whatsoever he saith." The reciprocal to that is, "Whosoever shall say to the mountain, woo, mountain, you're getting bigger, I'll never get over you," he'll have whatsoever he saith. Now, don't blame that on God when the mountain grows, because you're the one that set it in motion. So, you see, you can't blame this on God that happened to Job, because Job tells you out of his own mouth, "The thing I've greatly feared has come upon me. The thing I was afraid of is coming to me." Fear comes by hearing the words of the devil. The devil lied to Job. The devil told Job that he's going to lose everything he had. And he got to believe in it. Because when it happened, the first thing he said, naked came I out of my mother's womb, and naked shall I return. In other words, I knew it's too good to be true. I was expecting it to happen. See, the devil gets in that way. Now, you notice that he said, the thing I greatly feared. Job didn't just fear, he was highly developed in his fear. Now, I want that to soak in a little bit. He was highly developed in fear. Now, somebody said, you're really being hard on Job. Well, this is for reproof and instruction. Ecclesiastes 10:8 says, he that breaketh a hedge, a serpent shall bite him. Now, that's what Job did. He broke the hedge down. Notice in chapter 1, verse 10, Satan's very accusation against God was, you've made a hedge about Job and his house and all that he hath on every side. Thou hast blessed the work of his hands. His substance is increased in the land. In other words, he said, you have hedged him about and I can't get to him. I can just see God standing there grinning saying, yeah, that's me. That's what I did, all right. But Job tore the hedge down. What God's doing. See, now we've read it in there, and religion's tradition has read it in there, that God took the hedge down. No, God didn't take the hedge down. He broke the hedge, and a serpent got in and bit him. Now he said, the thing I've greatly feared has come upon me. But we're in the third chapter, verse 26 now. I was not in safety, neither had I rest, neither was I quiet, yet trouble came. Isn't that amazing? He was worried, he was overwrought, he was fretting, he was praying, offering sacrifices and believing in none of it. Now you think I'm being hard on Job, but I'm doing it for your own good. You see, that's what fear will do for you. It'll keep you to where you can't sleep, you can't rest, you can't believe God, you've been listening to the devil too much. Go to Proverbs 1:33. This is a classic example. Verse 20. We're going to read from there on down. Wisdom crieth without. She uttereth her voice in the streets. She crieth in the chief place of the concourse, the opening of the gates in the city. She uttereth her words, saying, how long, you simple ones, will ye love simplicity, and scorners delight in their scorning, and fools hate knowledge? Turn ye at my reproof. Behold, I will pour out my spirit unto you. I will make known my words unto you. Because I have called, and ye refused, I stretched out my hand, and no man regarded. But ye have said it not all my counsel, and would none of my reproof. I will laugh at your calamity. I will mock when your fear cometh. When your fear cometh as desolation, and your destruction cometh as a whirlwind. Notice the whirlwind tore their house down and killed his children. When it cometh as a whirlwind, when distress and anguish cometh upon you, then shall they call upon me, and I will not answer. They shall seek me early, but they shall not find me. For they had hated knowledge, and did not choose the fear of the Lord. They would none of my counsel. They despised all my reproof. Therefore shall they eat the fruit of their own way, and be filled with their own devices. For the turning away of the simple shall slay them, and the prosperity of fools shall destroy them. But whoso hearkeneth unto me shall dwell safely, and shall be quiet from fear of evil. Now you just have to let the chips fall where they may. Connect that with Job's situation. Now, this is not God saying, I won't hear you. You remember, this is wisdom talking. This is wisdom saying this. It's not God saying, I'm not going to listen to you. It's saying that wisdom won't come to you when you have operated in your own way, and then you got yourself in destruction. You can't summons wisdom then and get it, because you're worried, you're fretting, you're in fear, and it'll not come then. But he tells you, whosoever hearkeneth unto me shall dwell safely, and shall be quiet from fear of evil. Now come right on over to the third chapter. Verse 21, my son, let not them depart from thine eyes. Keep sound wisdom and discretion. So shall they be life unto thy soul, and grace to thy neck. Then shalt thou walk in the way safely. Thy foot shall not stumble. Thou shalt walk in the way safely. Thy foot shall not stumble. When thou liest down, thou shalt not be afraid. What did Job say? I was not in safety. He said he was not in safety. But God had hedged him about on every side. But fear tore the hedge down. Even though he was in safety, he didn't believe it. When thou liest down, thou shalt not be afraid. Yea, thou shalt lie down, and thy sleep shall be sweet. Be not afraid of sudden fear, neither of the desolation of the wicked when it cometh, for the Lord shall be thy confidence, and shall keep thy foot from being taken. Now, you know, you just can't get any plainer than that. That's what God said. That's what wisdom said. You summons wisdom. You go on and it says, talking about wisdom, it says, say unto wisdom, thou art my sister. In other words, talk to wisdom and it'll come to you. Say, wisdom, you always abide with me. Safety is always around me. Is that the way you talk during the day? Phone rings in the middle of the night. You think, glory to God, there's good news, and they can't wait till morning to tell me. Is that what you thought? Well, I'll not ask for a show of hands on that. Well, Job said, the thing I've greatly feared has come upon me. The more highly you're developed in either fear or faith, the quicker the manifestation will come. Just as faith is a substance of things desired, fear, on the other hand, is a substance of things not desired. That's why Jesus always said, fear not, on every occasion that he appeared to his disciples after he rose from the dead. Almost every occasion, he said, fear not, fear not. Let not your heart be troubled, neither be afraid. I don't even believe in heart trouble. Jesus said, don't let it be troubled. Now, if he said, don't let it be troubled, you can keep it from being troubled. You understand what we're saying? Now, see, there was something wrong here in Job's life. Now, follow us a little bit over to chapter 6. Verse 23. Well, let's back up to verse 21. For now you are nothing, you see my casting down, and are afraid. Did I say, bring unto me, or give a reward to me for your substance, or deliver me from the enemy's hand, or redeem me from the hand of the mighty? Now notice, Job is saying, deliver me from the enemy's hand. Now he's figured out it's the devil and not God. But he's calling him the mighty. Now look at the next verse. Teach me and I'll hold my tongue. Now he found out his tongue had something to do with it. Teach me and I'll hold my tongue. Cause me to understand wherein I've erred. So now he's admitted I've missed it somewhere. How forcible are right words? So he says words had something to do with it. Now take this in the Old Testament. Compare it with the things that Jesus said. A good man out of the good treasure of his heart bringeth forth good things. An evil man out of the evil treasure of his heart. Now you see, I'm not saying that Job was evil, because the Bible said he was a righteous man or a perfect and upright man. Now you have to understand that the word there in perfect does not mean perfect as we know perfect today. It means he was a sincere man.
4: 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I do appreciate you joining us for the Concepts of Faith broadcast today. 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What about Job? Now, if you don't need this, you know about 20 people that do need it, because most people believe that God just bulldozed down everything Job had, and he'll do you the same way. I've heard him say it. He'll do you the same way when you get everything to going good. Well, that's not what the Scripture says. The Scripture says that we must believe that he is, and that he is the rewarder of them that diligently seek him, not the destroyer of all your substance. Offer number 7123.
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4: What about Job? The first chapter of Job, you find that there was a conversation between God and the devil. Now, let me say this. It's impossible for you to have a Job experience today in the first place, because he's cast out of heaven. He cannot come before God anymore and accuse the brethren. He comes to us and accuses God to the brethren. So you need to know that Satan's still up to his old tricks. But you'll find that Job said, in the last two verses of chapter 1, it says, naked came I out of my mother's womb, and naked shall I return. The Lord gave, and the Lord hath taken away. Blessed be the name of the Lord. Well, now, that was true that Job said that, but what Job said was not true. You have to realize that he couldn't read the book of Job and find out it was the devil that did it instead of God. The Scripture says, and all this Job sinned not to charge God foolishly. He hadn't to this point, because he really believed what he said. 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Well, that's offer number 7123. 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

0: 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Today, Keith Moore is teaching from the Word of God, a message from the series, Laws of Increase 2. 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And now, Brother Moore.
1: Number one, sow. You don't sow, nothing for God to bless. Now, let me back up a little bit. Tithing is not sowing. Remember we talked about that?
2: Yes.
1: Tithing is not giving. Giving implies it was yours to give. The tenth part of the increase is the Lord's. Tithing is returning that tenth portion to Him and honoring Him with it. Right? But here's the great thing. We read it. When you tithe, your sowing is blessed. Haggai talked about they sowed a lot, but they only reaped a little bit. We read that last night. But what did he say in Malachi? You bring all the tithes into the storehouse, I will open the windows of heaven. That's the blessing. I said that's the blessing coming down on what you're putting your hand to and what you're sowing. It'll be prospered. It'll be blessed. It'll be multiplied. Number one, sow. Sow something. Start where you are. If it's a dime, if it's a quarter, start where you are. Sow something above the tithe. Number two, sow liberally. Sow generously, and you'll reap that way. The larger increments you start sowing in, it'll start coming back to you on a larger level. I'm telling you what I think. I've seen it in the Word. I've seen it in my life. You were here Sunday night, weren't you? 100,000 at one pop. Huh? We started with $5. And we kept sowing in bigger amounts. And you watch it. Just hide and watch if you don't believe it. We're going to sow a one-time $250,000. Amen? It's going to come in. We'll just keep stepping up. But here's number three. Sow in every area that you want to reap. Sow liberally, but sow in every area that you want to reap. The law of Genesis, without going into all of it, anybody remember? He said, let the earth come forth with every sort of grass and seed, and the seeds will produce after their own kind. That's the law of Genesis, right? Bean seeds produce what?
2: Beans.
1: Never corn. Always beans, right? Apple seed will make a what?
2: Apple.
1: Every time. Never an orange. It's that way spiritually. Everything produces after its own kind. If you are deficient in an area, you need to sow in that area. If you read Luke 6, back up a little bit, he talked about forgiving. He talked about loving. He talked about not holding a grudge. And that's all sowing too.
2: Yes.
1: If you're lacking in any area of your life, you need to check up on your sowing. Have I been sowing in that area? People say, well, nobody will be a friend to me. Are you a friend to other people? Everybody's so hard with me and they won't give me another chance. Have you been hard with other people? Did you hear me? People won't stay with me. They're not loyal. They won't stay. Have you been loyal? You see what I'm talking about? Every area that you want to reap. Well, what if you give clothes? You'll reap clothes. What if you give money? What if you give payoffs? Help somebody pay something off, then what will happen? Somebody will help you pay something off. What did Galatians say? Don't be deceived. God is not mocked. Whatever a man sows, what's the next word? That shall he also reap. What's that? Whatever you sowed. You sow meanness, you'll reap some meanness. You sow hard-headedness and stubbornness and being ill and fussing and fighting, you'll reap a harvest of fussing. You sow junk, you'll get a harvest of junk. You sow good things, you'll reap that. I never forget, some years ago, Phyllis came in one day. We were just getting a hold of some of these things. And she said, I need some clothes. And so I'm going to give some clothes. I'm going to sew clothes. I said, well, help yourself. Man, she got in the closet, began to flinging and throwing stuff. Next thing I knew, I mean, she about cleaned that place out. Two-thirds of her stuff was gone. And somebody said to me, oh, Brother Keith, uh-oh, you're going to have to go and replace all of them clothes. I said, I'm not her source. I'm not her source. I mean, I can give her something if I want to, but God can dress her a lot better than I can.
3: Amen.
1: Hmm? She did. She gave those clothes. And it wasn't but how long? A few months? Month or two? She's working in a doctor's office. And here comes in these ladies, and they said, you know, we don't want to insult you, but we have some clothes. And we wondered if you could wear some of them. Well, you don't know what people are talking about, but she said, yeah, let's look at them. They brought them in, and they were brand new. Still had the tags on them. Expensive, from Exclusive, thousands of dollars worth of clothes. And they were just her size. And she liked them. Well, she's been stuck ever since then. She knows how to do it, man. I mean, she just gives clothes and reaps clothes and clothes. I mean, just the last few months, how much clothes have you had come in? That's right. I mean, it was before we came up here, didn't you? Yeah, she had another closet cleaning. And I'm not talking about giving rags now. Take your rags to the junkyard. Hmm? You know, somebody a while back, I served under Brother Hagin's ministry for 20 years. And he said when he was one of his first pastorates, somebody come by the parsonage one time, and they said, you know, we had some dishes and some stuff, and we were on our way to the junk pile with them, and we thought, well, no, the preacher could probably use these. So we just brought them to you. He said he took them out in the woods and just threw them at a tree. And just broke every, because they had big chips in them and big, well, they were taking them to throw them away. You know they did that to the Lord? You know Jesus took that personally? He said, inasmuch as you did it or didn't do it to the least of these, my brethren, you did it or you didn't do it to me. It's pitiful. Not just preachers, anybody. Don't give people wore out junk.
2: Amen.
1: Did you hear me?
3: Yes,
1: you're trying to bless them. I was going to throw it away, and I thought about you. Now that really blesses you, don't it? I mean, yeah, I was hauling this off to the junkyard, and you came to mind. I thought about you. Well, thanks a lot. Thought about me in the junk pile. Give your best.
3: Right.
1: Now, I know sometimes something is used. I mean, you know, I'd take a good 6-month-old car. I mean, know what I'm talking about. I mean, you know, I'm not saying it has to always be brand new, but it needs to be nice. It needs to be something that you'd be happy to use yourself. Amen. Don't you sow junk, you sow garbage, and that's what will come back to you. Good measure, pressed down, shaken together, and running over is garbage in your life. Because that's what you gave, and that's that's what's coming back to you. Oh, boy. What was I talking about before I got into all that? Sow in every area that you want to reap. If you sow clothes, what happens? Comes back clothes. I was down, this must have been 1980. I was down in Guatemala. You know what I'm talking about? About 86, I think it was. We were down in Guatemala, and I was with a team there. We built a church there, literally, physically, out of, you know, wood and everything, and we had a tent meeting. People got saved. And one of the prominent, you know, a lot of the folk were pretty poor. But one of the more well-to-do, which you wouldn't have called well-to-do, invited us to their home. And we were sitting there eating. They had prepared a meal. Not everything was tasty to me. But they were endeavoring to honor us, and we smiled and we thanked them for it. We didn't speak the language. But I had a watch that was maybe a $300 watch somebody had given me. And the fellow saw it, and he liked it. He didn't make a deal about it. He just thought it was real nice, told me so. And the Lord dealt with me to give him that watch. We're sitting at the table. And he's just saying, boy, that's nice. He wasn't dropping hints. He wasn't pulling on. You know, sometimes people do that, and they're trying to pull on it. That ain't faith. And it's not right. If you think God might be dealing with somebody to give you something, be sure you say nothing about it. Did you hear me? Don't muddy the waters. And so the Lord just dealt with me. Right there at the table, I just pulled it off. And I said, brother, I said, here, I want you to have this. And, of course, I had to use an interpreter. And he told him. And he said, oh, no, no, no, no, no. I said, yeah. He said, no, no. You know, and he spoke to me in Spanish. And I said, please, accept it. Well, he finally did. Man, he was happy. He beamed like a light bulb. Boy, he walked around with that watch like that, man. He was happy about that. This watch looked like a gold watch, but it wasn't. You know what I'm talking about? It wasn't a real gold watch. And I sold that. Now, let me ask you, when you sow watches, what happens? Huh? You sow watches, you plant tomatoes, you get tomatoes. You plant clothes, you sow clothes, you get clothes. How long ago? It was another 3 or 4 years. I was here in the States, sitting at a table, having a meal. And the fella had a going on, real gold. He looked at me, he said, the Lord told me to give you this watch. I mean, almost identical situation. We're sitting at a meal just like that. I said, he did? He said, I know he did. Here, please take it. And he took it off, put it on my arm. Real gold. Amen. You sow a bean, you don't get a bean. You get beans. Right? You get multiplied. Right? What you sowed. Well, that wasn't the end of it.
0: And that concludes today's message by Brother Keith Moore. 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

Welcome to Taking Your Place in Christ. I'm Mark Hankins, and today I have a powerful message from the Word of God that I believe will bless you and will encourage you. My favorite scripture is, "Now thanks be unto God, who always causes us to triumph in Christ." And today is a day of triumph. Let's get right into the Word.

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1: He sees me.
2: He had heard what? The gospel. What do you know about the gospel? He had heard the gospel. Do you know the gospel? How much of the gospel do you know? Because the gospel, by definition, is supposed to make you glad. So I can look at some of you and say, you don't know a lot about it, because the first thing the gospel does is makes you happy. Amen. In other words, the gospel by definition means you are happier than everybody else at Walmart. Because you know the gospel. You believe the gospel. The moment the gospel comes into your family, it will change the daddy, the mama, the children, the grandchildren. It will change your whole family. The gospel, Paul says, is the power of God. Some people think they need more power when really they just need more gospel. Yeah. Right. Praise the Lord. Yeah. Can you say praise the Lord? Yeah. So what did this guy have to do? Release his faith. There's two ways that you release your faith, or two ways that you exercise your faith, because this is the way you're going to win. Two ways. Number one, this guy had to act. Action. Years ago, I watched a guy on television say that he wrote a novel that had no verbs. Well, I'm interested in writing books, of course, so I thought, well, that's interesting. I never heard of that. And the guy said, interviewed him, said, well, how's it selling? He said, well, not too good. Why? Don't have no action. In other words, it's got nouns and pronouns and adjectives and prepositions. It just ain't got no verbs. So I said, well, I've been to a lot of churches like that. I mean, it's full of nouns and pronouns and double adjectives. I mean, there's all kinds of adjectives everywhere. And God is saying, I would just like to find a verb. I'd like to find somebody that will act like the Bible is true, act like Christ has redeemed you, act like Jesus is your Lord, act like the blood has cleansed you from sin, act like victory is yours, act like you're blessed coming in and blessed going out. God says, I'm just looking for a verb. Looking for a verb. We just need some action. Amen. In other words, faith without corresponding action is dead. A lot of people have faith, it's just dead. The problem with dead faith is you have to carry it. It's kind of like moving a mattress. You ever have to move a mattress? Somebody never put the handles on the mattress. You're just like, man, eh? You're trying to move that thing, you know, around the house. And your wife says, we need to move the bed. And I'm like, oh, my God. So a lot of people got faith. It's just dead faith. But the moment your faith is put into action, you won't have to carry it. It will carry you. Are y'all still here? In other words, corresponding action. So the initial act of faith, right,

0: two kinds of actions of faith. Number one is what? Move something. Do something you couldn't do before. The second kind is Mark 11:23. Go back to Mark 11:23. I'll try to finish with this. Did you say what time? Go to Mark 11:23. Let's read this. I can't hear what he's saying. Mark 11:23. Jesus said, what did you say? I'm sorry, I forgot. I go to so many churches. You say, well, blah, blah, blah, blah. So, what? All right, Mark 11:23. All right, y'all find Mark 11:23. Let's look at that. We'll finish with this one right here. Praise the Lord. He'll deduct it from the offering, no problem. So, verily I say unto you. You know why Jesus had to say verily all the time? You know, it's because he's saying stuff that people are like, verily, verily. Jesus said, I'm telling you the truth, that whosoever, what does that mean? This will work for anybody. Come on, you don't have to be an exceptional person. Come on, exceptionally smart. You don't have to have $1 million in the bank. Jesus said anybody could do this. You might have just been living underneath a bridge, but once you understand how faith works, it'll radically change your life. It'll change the scenery in your life. Mountains shall be removed. And Jesus said anybody could do it. Don't look at anybody right now, but Jesus said anybody can do this. So he did. It's not difficult. Anybody. Jesus made it so simple. God made it so easy. You don't have to jump through a bunch of hoops. He said, whosoever shall say to this mountain. What's the mountain mean? Anything looks too big for you. Anything looks impossible. Be removed, be cast into the sea. What does that mean? Goes into the sea. The sea has the capacity to receive it and dissolve it, which means what? It ain't coming back. What else does that mean? That means if that mountain is removed, it ain't coming back. And there'll be no evidence it was ever there. Think about that. There's things you're facing right now that a year from now, there'll be no evidence you ever had that problem. Come on, it'll change your marriage, it'll change your finances, change your job, change your body. Say to this mountain, be removed, be cast, he shall not doubt in his heart, but shall believe those things which he saith shall come to pass, he shall have whatsoever he saith. So Jesus mentions the saying part three times and the believing part only once. If you've ever seen a picture of Dad Hagin teaching and he's doing this, you know exactly what he's teaching about. Mark 11:23, the Lord told him you have to do three times more teaching on the saying part than you do on the believing part, or most people will never get it. He mentioned say three times, believe once. He said the saying part is so significant that you can actually school yourself into faith with your own words. You know what that means? You take the word of God, put it in your mouth, and agree with God instead of agreeing with your feelings. Come on. All right, come on now. I said, you decide to agree with God instead of agreeing with your feelings? Say. Come on, so my good friend Minister, you know, he's a rap singer from Philadelphia. He's got a church there now and tattoos everywhere, but he's raised in the streets, you know, in gangs and in prison. But when he got saved, man, he's radically changed. So now he's preaching, pastoring. So he always wants to take a picture. And every time he wants to take a picture, he does all these kind of finger signs, you know, and stuff like that. I'm saying, I don't know what all them finger signs mean. I know one that I don't want you to put on, but I don't know all the rest of them. I don't know them finger signs. So I told him, I said, all right, let's do a different sign. Let's do Kenneth Hagin's faith sign. I said, let's do this. That means I belong to the faith gang. Come on, I'm a whosoever. I shall have whatsoever. And I don't have what they say. I don't have what the past says. I don't have what the devil says. I have what I say. And I'm going to say what God says. Amen. And hold fast to that confession of faith, no matter how you feel. Come on. The power of the blood of Jesus. The name of Jesus. the power of the gospel. Woo! Praise the Lord. Amen. Everybody say, I'm a believer. I'm not a doubter. Amen. Only two times Jesus marveled. So I said, well, Lord, how come you didn't marvel more? He said, well, I've been around forever. If you've been around forever, you don't marvel that much. You're like, he only marveled twice. He marveled when he saw their unbelief. He just said, I've not found such difficult unbelief. And it limited him. He could do no mighty work. But the centurion, Matthew chapter 8, come on. He marveled at his what? And he hadn't even been to Bible school. What'd the centurion do? Jesus said, well, I'll come to your house and heal your servant. Centurion said what? He said, you don't need to come over. How many of us would say that? Not me. If Jesus said he's coming to my house, I'd say, can we get, a picture together and maybe a... Kenneth Hagin come to our house, a bunch of times when he's preaching for us. So I got my picture with Kenneth Hagin and my picture with my dad and my son. I said, here, just to see that. So it's one of my favorite pictures in my office. Me and Kenneth Hagin, come on in, my dad. Well, what if Jesus said he's coming over? I go, well, that's going to make a picture, baby. It's me and Jesus. How many think you could get some likes? I know some of y'all hadn't had many likes lately, but how many think you could get some likes on Facebook or Instagram and, get 60 million likes just because it's a picture? Say, this is me and Jesus. He came over to the house. I made him some fried chicken. So I'll come to your house. What did the centurion say? You don't need to come to my house. Speak the word only, and my servant shall be healed. What'd Jesus do? Wow. The disciples only heard him wow twice. Well, Peter, James, and John were like, why didn't you think of that? I don't know. I didn't think of it. He said, well, this guy here thought about it. You never thought about it. We're supposed to be his disciples. We've been on the Mount of Transfiguration, everything, and you never thought about that. Speak the word only. The spoken word of God is just as powerful as a personal visitation from Jesus Christ. Are y'all still here? When you take the word of God and put it in your mouth, woo, come on, angels have to respond and demons have to flee. Woo! Do we have any believers in here? Say, I'm a believer. How many say, Lord, I believe? Help me get rid of unbelief. Come on now. Come on, give the Lord a shout. God bless you. Praise the Lord.
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0: This is the Phyllis Schlafly Report, a daily look at the significant issues of our time from an experienced conservative perspective. Sponsored by Phyllis Schlafly Eagles, this broadcast continues the legacy of Phyllis Schlafly and stands against forces that mock traditional values, slander America, and redefine the family. 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
1: Colorado has developed a habit of losing First Amendment cases at the U.S. Supreme Court, and it appears they haven't learned their lesson just yet. The High Court has agreed to hear St. Mary Catholic Parish v. Roy, another First Amendment challenge arising from Colorado. This one involves the state's universal preschool program, which pays for parents to send their children to a preschool of their choice, public or private. Religious schools may participate, but only if they agree to Colorado's non-discrimination requirement, which mandates equal enrollment opportunity regardless of sexual orientation or gender identity. Well, on the surface, that sounds reasonable, but look closer. Colorado actually grants numerous exceptions to this rule. Preschools may prefer children of color, LGBT families, low-income families, and others.
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3: Trouble on the inside of you. Do you have trouble in your soulish realm where your emotions are ruling? Is there trouble there today? Do you have a lot of trouble in your soul and in your spirit? Is there trouble in your physical body you can't seem to get victory over? Is there trouble in your life? You just can't seem to get through into victory. Do you have fear? Is there trouble today? Are you distressed today? Today, any one of you in this room or listening on the radio, right now, is there any distresses in your life? Any struggles, any distress, or you just almost like depression and you can't seem to shake it? You're fine right now and right here. But as soon as you get outside in the car and you're on your way home, and even more so when you get home, are you distressed? Do troubles, anxiety bombard your mind and your spirit? My answer to you is Jesus Christ and getting in His Word and on your face before the Lord when nobody's around. And my answer to you is also what we learned today through the worship. Lift your hands and praise the living God. Can I hear an amen? When it's not easy to do it anyway, like a weapon. You do it because He's worthy. Amen? And He'll bring you through because He's faithful and true. My Redeemer is faithful and true, Jesus Christ. He's never going to leave you. He'll never forsake you. But you got to trust Him and believe in Him and worship Him when nobody else is around and lift up your hand in your distress, in your anxiety, any fears, any oppression, depression in your life. My answer to you is do what you have to do as a Christian. You are to live a Christian life, and that means when nobody else is around, you still live the Christian way. Can I hear an amen? Your hands are still lifted up, not because everybody can see you and you're in the building, but because you just have your faith in God. Your hope and trust is in Him and Him alone. Can I hear an amen? Amen. Your trust must be that way, completely unto God. And let me tell you something else. A lot of people, even Christians, are going to give you their advice on your life. How many would rather have a person's advice or would you rather have the Holy Spirit's advice? Now, it's also wrong to go your own way without counsel. We want to heed counsel. We want to be submitted under authority and have good godly counsel. But Jesus Christ and the Holy Spirit and God the Father needs to guide your life. Amen? Amen. And He will lead you and guide you into what? All truth. How many would like to walk in truth and rather than deceit? How many would rather be walking in truth than be deceived in your life? How many would rather walk in the light than in darkness? Amen. How many would rather be overcome by God's goodness and faithfulness or be overcome by evil? Amen. Have you noticed, I mean, Diana and I were at Walmart. Have you guys ever heard of Walmart? Anybody here? It's that little blue label with the yellow around us. It's like a little flower. I was in there last night. Diana doesn't go in usually. She waits in the car, but she's really been struggling, and that's an understatement. But anyway, I noticed, man, maybe it's just me, but this world is on a fast-paced, rapid to decline and evil and darkness like I've never seen. Like I've never seen. You can feel it. It's just there. People are literally, listen to what I'm saying here. People are literally, utterly, completely lost. They don't have a clue what's going about to happen on the earth with Jesus Christ coming soon. He's not coming in the west. He's not coming from the north or the south. He's going to come in the eastern sky. Can I hear an amen? And he's going to come because he said he was. And he's the great I am. And he's the Savior. And he's going to come and take his church. But most people don't have a clue. They're clueless what is about to happen. They are so steep in darkness and evil and selfishness and self-centered ways that they don't have a clue. But you and I have the answer for them. Can I hear an amen? And you and I are to be that witness and ambassador for them and show them the way, the truth, and the life. And that is Jesus Christ. Can I hear an amen? Amen. We don't keep it to ourselves. We are to let our light shine before men. Amen. Let's go to Romans 8:38. Romans 8:38 through 39. Say this word with me. Nothing shall separate us from God's love. Nothing. For I am persuaded, absolutely 100% persuaded, that was Paul writing that, that neither death, nor life, nor angels, boy, there's some powerful things right there, death, life, and angels, nor principalities, powers, nor things present, nor things to come. Next verse, 39. Nor height, nor depth, nor any other creature, whether it's an angel, a demon, whether it's any kind of creature, anything, shall be able to separate us from the love of God. Now here's the key right here, the last line, which is in Christ Jesus our Lord. Can I hear an amen? Everything hinges, all that verse, those two verses especially, hinge on Jesus Christ our Lord and what he did for us. Just like that song that Liberty Bible College just sang, that Jesus Christ, he did it all, he paid it all for us. He did everything he could and he suffered and he put the wrath of God was put on Jesus Christ for you and I. So that everything is in Christ and everything we have need of is in Christ. No wonder the scripture says, I am complete in Christ. No wonder the scripture says that Christ in me, the hope of glory. If you got Christ in you, you have hope. Amen? No matter what your trouble is, no matter what your distress is, no matter what situation you're facing today, no matter what your fear is today. And I know it's called human nature. And amen. And the less time you spend in this book, whether it's in a book or on your phone reading scriptures, however you do it, I got a little promise Bible thing I usually carry with me almost every day. I try to keep meditating on God's word because it is a lamp unto your feet and a light unto your path. If you don't stay in the word of God, your path will not be where God wants it to go. It'll be in darkness. You have to stay in God's word and you stay in fellowship with other believers. Can I hear an amen? It's very important that we assemble together and stay together. Psalm 56:11, Rhonda, 56:11. In God have I put my trust. I will not be afraid what men can do unto me. In God have I put my trust. I will not be afraid what man can do unto me. Now, what happens when you get fearful or have anxiety or pressures come or distresses come? You simply tell the Lord, you know what? Right now, I put my trust in you this very moment. This very moment, I trust you and put my hope in you right now. Because you want to walk with the Lord consistently and persistently and diligently. You walk with God moment by moment in your life. It's not just a whim. It's not just from, you know, whenever you feel like doing it. No, you walk with the Lord moment by moment by moment. Even from here to your car, you should be talking to the Lord. When I get out of my car and wherever I go to work, I'm talking to God from the moment I get out of my car and I go to the building. I'm committing my day unto the Lord and say, God, guide my steps, protect me. And I pray that I'd be a witness today, an ambassador today. I'd be a servant of yours. I'd be a light in the darkness. I'm talking to the Lord in the car. I'm praising God. I'm worshiping God. And as soon as I get out of the car, when I get in the bus, whatever I'm doing, I'll walk down the aisle. I'll go back and forth, up and down the aisle if I have time. And I just commit that day to the Lord. God, whatever you want me to do today, guide me. Fill this place with your presence. May the light of God shine around me. May the love of God be upon my face. May I be like a glow in this dark, wicked world that I'm in. so that we can be what Christ has wanted us to be, and that's to bring glory, honor, and praise to Him. You're a Christian. You are to be Christ-like, and your light should shine in this dark world. Can I hear an amen? Amen. You want to be, others to be touched by your life. You want other people to be touched by the way you live your life, and the words you say, and the way you act, and the way you behave and treat people. They should want to be what you are, and that's a Christian. Can I hear an amen? Amen. It's not just a Sunday thing, is it? It's Monday through Sunday we want to live the Christian life. I have to say Christian life anymore. I didn't used to say it as much, but nowadays there's too many other religions and other false things going on out there. The Christian way is the God way, Christ's likeness. You want to be like your Savior who died for you. Hallelujah, hallelujah. In God have we put our trust. Psalm 55:22, Rhonda. Psalm 55:22. I'm going to kind of go fast here, but I know God's here, and I know I can see it on your faces. I can tell when the Lord is speaking to you. And I know He put this on my heart. It wasn't a loud trumpet. Matthew, I want you this Sunday to speak to the congregation about casting their care on me and their burdens. No, it wasn't like that. I didn't get a lightning bolt. It was lightning and maybe rain a little bit. I didn't get struck. It wasn't like that. What was it? How did I know I was to speak this? The Holy Spirit, and it's a still, small voice, an inner witness. Can I hear an amen? Amen. It was just an inner witness. It was like a stirring inside of me. Amen. Psalm 55:22. Cast whose burden? Yours or your neighbor's? Your burden. They don't always know your burdens. Not everybody knows what you're going through. Even in a tight, close husband-wife relationship, not every spouse knows everything that goes on the inside of each person's spirit and soul. Can I hear an amen? You're not with them 24/7 for one, but nobody knows your thoughts like you do and God does. Nobody knows what you think and how you feel on the inside more than you do. You know yourself better than anybody. Can I hear an amen? You know your weaknesses, you know your struggles, you know your sin habits, you know everything that you struggle with, you know your attitude, and you know when you're weak, you know all of it. You know your struggles with whatever it might be, with fear, depression, you know, it could be anything. Only you and God know. And God even knows you better than you know yourself, because He's your Creator. So cast your burden upon the Lord. Don't cast your burden on other people. Amen. You cast your burden upon the Lord, and He will sustain thee. Why? Because He sees you doing it. When you cast your burden, I'll just tell you what I do. I just say, Lord, I give you my burden right now. Whether I'm in the bathroom, in the bedroom, I don't care, in my car. I have a bad confession to make. I'm sorry. Forgive me, God, for this, but I'll be driving sometimes and I just got to praise God, but I've learned it. Steering wheel? A little bit. I make sure there's no, and I just have to lift my hands and praise God at that moment. I don't do it for very long. No, I don't do it in the bus. No, I don't. Because there's cameras and microphones everywhere. But no, sometimes I just have to, don't you sometimes just got to praise God? Don't you have to just praise Him? And a lot of times you have to praise Him because you don't want the devil and the enemy and all his demons to harass you all day. You want to take authority over that. You resist the devil. You submit to God and you resist the devil. And one of the greatest ways to resist him is lifting your hand and praising Him and being thankful, even though your circumstances or your situation may not be the best. Amen? You're not always going to have a great road up to glory here. There's going to be trials, there's going to be tribulations, there's going to be difficulties. And you know what else there's going to be? Sufferings. You're going to suffer some on earth. You don't think Jesus did? He did. Cast your burden on the Lord, He will sustain you. He will never suffer the righteous to be moved. And my point was this, when God sees you doing this, and He hears the words come out of your mouth, Lord, I give you my burden, I give you my cares, I cast my distresses on you, and Lord, I pray that you deliver me. You are my light and my salvation. I pray, God, today, this very moment, you deliver me out of all my troubles, all my distresses, and bring me through victoriously, that Christ would be glorified through my trials and tribulations, and that more than anything else, that my faith in you, God, would be precious in your sight and bring glory and honor to you. Amen? That's what you do. You don't give the devil a foothold. Amen? Do we always do it? No. There's been many, many great men of God that I've read about. They've struggled most of their life with depression. They struggled with it. Because the devil comes to steal, kill, and destroy, and he never lets up. He doesn't sleep. He never rests. 1 Peter 5:7. You don't have to turn there, but we can just say this. Cast your burden upon the Lord. Cast all your care upon him because he cares for you. 1 Peter 5:7. You cast all your care on Jesus. You give it to him. That's why he's at the right hand of the Father. The Father in his power and his might and his dominion and his glory. And at the right hand of him is Jesus Christ of Nazareth, who was born of a virgin, who died on the cross and shed his blood for you and I. He's at the right hand of the Father. And he ever lives to make intercession for the saints. He lives to make intercession. And I learned this. I even say, Jesus, I'm asking you as my intercessor, my great high priest that you are, will you please make intercession for me right now? Because I'm at a point where I don't know how much more I can take or bear. And I'm doing the praise and I'm lifting my hands and I'm giving my care and my burden to you. But the troubles seem to just keep flooding in. Difficulties are there. The stresses of life are still there. So Lord God, I'm asking you, Jesus, make intercession for me right now. I need your intercession. And he will pray for you because he loves you and he cares for you. Amen. He will make intercession for you. He's the great intercessor. Isaiah 12:2. Behold, God is my salvation. I will trust and not be afraid. Say that with me. Behold, God is my salvation. I will trust and not be afraid. For the Lord Jehovah is my strength and my song. He has become my salvation. Say this with me. The Lord God Almighty is my light and my salvation. I will trust in him. Amen. You put your faith, your trust in the God of eternity. Amen. Hallelujah. How many remember a couple months ago I gave a message on living your life in light of eternity? Living your life in light of eternity. Our life is like this. Quicker than I can snap my fingers, your entire life is. Just like that. I could light a candle and blow it out. That flame was as quick as your life is on earth compared to eternity. You're only here but for a moment. I'm constantly reminding myself this. Matt, I even say it out loud sometimes. I know Diana heard me say it yesterday. I am just a stranger and a pilgrim here. This is not my home. I don't want anything to do with this world. I love God, I love to be a witness and ambassador and do the work of an evangelist and reach the lost, but this world is not my home. This is not where I belong. This is all temporary. Therefore, I'm not going to live for things that are temporary. I'm not going to set my mind and my thoughts on things that are temporary, that come and go. But that's the way of the world. The way of a Christian is realizing I'm just a pilgrim here. I'm a visitor. I'm passing through. This is not my home. This earth is going to pass away and there's going to be a new heaven and a new earth. So why am I so into this world? It's not going to be here for very long, and neither am I. So I want to live my life in light of eternity. Can I hear an amen? That's the way I want you to live your life, in light of eternity. That everything is but a vapor. Does that mean nothing's important? Absolutely not. Everything's important eternally. The way you live, the way you talk, the way you behave, the way you treat others. Can I hear an amen? That's all important, very important, but don't get your feet so hooked on this earth. Walk out the door today and say, this earth is beautiful, I love it, but it's not my home. I'm going to be with Jesus. Amen? Hallelujah. I can't wait. Can you imagine what the new heaven and new earth is going to be like? Can you imagine a new heaven and a new earth with God? Oh, come on, you guys, think about it a minute. Think about this a minute. Can you imagine what the new heaven and the new earth is going to be like? I mean, this earth was glorious back before Adam and Eve sinned. Oh my goodness, and the next earth is going to blow it out of the water. And what's really heart-wrenching to me is how many people will not be there. How many people's names are not going to be found in the book of life because they care more about the things of the world than they do about things of eternity. Amen? And what can we do to stop that? You pray. You pray, you pray, you pray for those that are lost and those that are deceived and blinded. I'm telling you right now, there's at least 8 to 10 people that I've been praying for a year, consistently. I can't get them out of my head. I mention their name on my way to work. I mention them as I'm driving. I mention them at night, in the morning. I mention them this morning during a song we were worshiping God. Their names came. I speak out their name, and I just pray that their name be found in the book of life and that one day they will walk through the gates and enter into that holy city and they'll be saved. I pray for the salvation of their souls, and I mention them by name. You got to have that burden. And sometimes it hits me so hard in my car or wherever I'm at, and I just start crying for their soul, for their salvation, that they'll be saved. Because I know when you're lost and you're blind and deceived, that's the farthest thing. I know I was there. That's the farthest thing from your mind is eternal things. You're living your life for things that are of the flesh and temporary, in the world and all that, and the snares and the lies of it. Amen? So I encourage you to pray. Find people to pray for every day that they'll be saved. Amen? Whoever is born of God overcomes the world. This is 1 John 5:4, and I'm gonna close here soon. Listen to what this scripture says, 1 John 5:4. We've heard this before, but we're going to read it again. Whoever is born of God overcomes the world. How do you become born of God? I thought everybody was born of God when they're born. No, this means being born again. Jesus said, unless a man be born again, he shall not enter the kingdom of heaven. You must be born again. You got to be born again. That means literally born from above. You have a new heart and a new spirit, and you become a Christian. Can I hear him? You become a Christian. You become a Christian. You put your faith, your trust, and hope in what Jesus Christ did for you, not in what you can do for him. There's nothing he wants from you but your love and your heart, and he wants your faith. Whoever's born of God overcomes the world. Don't let the world overcome you. Let me tell you something. The people of this world, they think they got the world by the tail. They think they got the world by the tail because of what they drive or what they live in and what's in their bank account or whatever it might be. They think they got the world by the tail, and the reality is the world has them by the tail, and it's the devil. Did you hear what I just said? They think they got it whipped, you know? But we overcome the world. And how do you overcome the world? What does it mean? You're born of God. How do you overcome the world? What's to overcome? The ideology of the world, the mindset of the world, the attitude of the world. This world is full of hate, anger, unforgiveness, bitterness, resentment, lust, greed, selfishness. You overcome all that, and that's the ways of the world, and Christians are completely opposite of that. You forgive. You don't hold grudges. You love. You don't hate. Amen? You walk in faith, not by sight. You live for God, not yourself. You live for Jesus, not yourself. You worship God, not anything else. Amen? You worship God who created you. And this is the victory that overcomes the world. It says it twice. We are to overcome the world. It says it twice in that scripture right there. It's very important that you realize you are an overcomer. And you want to overcome the world that is coming to attack and destroy and ruin you emotionally, psychologically, and however you think, and get your mindset so messed up that the farthest thing from your mind is the truth of God's word, and then you start twisting the scriptures because you want to feed your flesh. Ooh, man, that was tough. No, seriously, that's why there's so many doctrines of demons. It's men or women that wanted to twist the scriptures to feed their carnal nature, so that they don't feel so guilty or ashamed of what they're doing. I can hear a pin drop right about now. And we overcome the world with what? Hope or love? We overcome with hope and love, but it says our faith. You put your faith in who? Jesus Christ. You put your hope in God. You put your trust in the Lord. You will not fear what men can do unto you. Amen? Amen. Glory to Jesus Christ. Hallelujah. Psalm 107:6, my last scripture. Man, I could preach on this, well, this whole chapter, but I could preach on this scripture right here. And I got to turn to it real quick, you guys. Psalm 107. Wow, look at that. I opened a 106. 107, and I've talked about this a lot, but what did I say? 107. Okay, look at this. Psalm 107, verse 6. How many believe this is just nice words? They're sweet little, you know, spiritual words. Insight or wisdom. No, this is God's holy word. It's truth. I'll go back up a little bit. Oh, give thanks to the Lord, for he is good, for his mercy endures for a day or two. His mercy endures forever. Let the redeemed of the Lord say so. I'm going to say it. The Lord's mercy is going to endure forever. I'm redeemed by the blood of the Lamb. I'm redeemed from the curse of the law because Christ hung on a tree and became cursed for me because I put my faith in what he did for me. I am redeemed by the blood of the Lamb. I am redeemed, so I'm going to declare it. I am redeemed by the hand of the enemy and gathered out of the lands from the east and from the west and from the north and from the south. Number 4 says this, Psalm 107:4, they wandered in the wilderness in a desolate way. They found no city to dwell in, hungry and thirsty. Their soul fainted in them. Man, that was a bad situation. Then, there's the key word, verse 6, then they cried out to the Lord when? In their trouble. When they were in trouble, when they were hungry and thirsty and desolate, nowhere to go. They had no city to dwell in, no dwelling place. Then they cried out to the Lord in their trouble. And then what happened? And he, Almighty God, the God of Abraham, Isaac, and Jacob, he delivered them out of their distresses. Amen. Verse 13, same chapter. Then they cried out to the Lord in their trouble, and God, he saved them out of their troubles and distresses. He brought them out of darkness and the shadow of death. Oh, that men would give thanks to the Lord for his goodness. It repeats that like 8 times. Oh, that men would give thanks to the Lord. Thank you, God, for your goodness and your mercy today. Thank you for your faithfulness in my life. Thank you for guiding my life and guiding my steps and leading me in the path of righteousness. Thank you for your mercy that you saved a sinner like me and forgave me of all my wrong and my evil ways. You brought me out of the horrible pit of sin and darkness and pride and stubbornness and rebellion, and you brought me out and you gave me a new heart and a new spirit. I praise you and thank you for your mercy, that you had mercy on me, a sinner. I hated God. I didn't want nothing to do with the Bible or Jesus. I ridiculed Christians. I didn't want nothing to do with it. But praise God and his mercy, his love won me over. Amen? Amen. Glory to God. I take no credit for it. You can't. It's all by his mercy and grace and his loving kindness and his goodness to us. But we put our faith in him. Amen. He's given everybody a measure of faith. It depends where you put that faith. And I do got to close. Sorry, I hate to close off quick. Amen. If I had a really fast car, if I had a Lambo or a Ferrari, I could beat a Janesville in 10 minutes. Amen. I would get a ticket. Depends where the cops are. They're either at Dunkin'. Oh, come on. You got to have a sense of humor here, you guys. All right. I'm going to ask this question again. What's your fear today? Give it to God. What's your trouble today? Give it to God. What's your distress, your oppression, your depression, whatever you're distressed over, give it to God. Give your fear, your trouble, and your distresses to him and cry out to the Lord. Can I hear an amen? Yeah. In your trouble, in your distress, with your fear, with your anxiety, cry out to him for delivering you and setting you free, that he is your light and salvation. He alone is your deliverer. Can I hear an amen? Hallelujah. Jesus, Jesus. Amen. And we're going to take communion and remember what the Lord did for us. Let's bow our heads right now. Father in heaven, I thank you for every person that heard my voice today in this building, in our church here at Pelly Road, and everybody that listening on the internet, Facebook, the radio station. I pray in the name of Jesus Christ of Nazareth that they would get their heart right with you this very day, that they would repent and turn from their sin and cry out to you, God, for forgiveness and ask you, Jesus, to come in their heart if they don't know you, if their name is not in the book of life. I pray that people will be saved as they hear my voice right now and they would know that they need to call on Jesus Christ to save them and be born again and believe in their heart that God raised him from the dead. Because he is the resurrected Savior. He is at the right hand of the Father. He is a soon and coming King. He is the Savior of the world. He is the Redeemer, the Messiah. He is the Advocate. He is the Mediator between men and God, the man, Christ Jesus. And I pray that many would call on that name. And those that are backslidden today would get their hearts right with you, Father, I pray. In the name of Jesus, they would not continue in darkness and sin, but they would fall on their face and fall on their knees and ask you to come and restore their life and save them, God, from the dark ways that they're in. And they'd restore and return and repent and get their heart right with you today in the name of Jesus Christ. I pray you'd restore us here today, Lord God. Bring restoration. We cry out to you and thank you, Lord God, for your deliverance, your love for us. We thank you and praise you for all you've done through us, for us, through Jesus Christ. We praise the name of God. We praise the great I am. We praise the God of Abraham and Isaac and Jacob, the God of Daniel and Moses, the God of all creation. We praise and worship you. We worship Jesus Christ, the Son of God, the great I am, the Messiah, the Savior of the world, the only one that could give his life for us, Jesus, the only name, Jesus, under heaven given among men, and we must be saved. The name of Jesus. I pray that many would call on the name of Jesus right now as they hear my voice, and then call on that name and get their heart right with the Lord today, not tomorrow. Today is the day. Today is the day. Now is the appointed time for salvation. In Jesus' mighty name we pray. Amen. Amen. Amen. Hallelujah. And now I know why, and I have Diana on speaker. No kidding. She says to me, why do you preachers have to get so loud? And I always tell her, I'm not loud, but right there I really was loud. But you can't help but sometimes, you know, but when I'm praying that way and I'm mentioning the radio and internet, I'm literally visualizing people in their cars and their homes and the Holy Spirit touching their life. I may never meet them. I may never know their name here, but I'm believing that one day when I go into glory, many will come to Christ and be saved because of our life. Remember what I said earlier to you. Your life should touch the lives of many people with the gospel of Jesus Christ. Your life should touch the lives of other people with God's love that's in you and his light that's in you. Amen. Your life matters. Because it matters for others to come to know Christ because of the way you live your life. Amen? Amen. Hallelujah. Thank you, Pastor Jerry. I appreciate it. It's an honor and a privilege.
4: If you would receive the Lord Jesus Christ as your personal Savior, please repeat this prayer after me. Dear Heavenly Father, I'm a sinner and lost, but I believe that the Lord Jesus Christ died on the cross for me, and that he rose from the dead on the third day, and right now I receive the Lord Jesus Christ as my personal Savior and Lord. Thank you, Lord, for saving me. Our phone number is 962-1477. That's 962-1477. 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
5: Of all the sins that brought judgment to Israel, the killing of its own children was foremost. Number one nation that kills the most is communist China. The plague begins in China. But the nation that's also at the top, you wouldn't think so, is that which led much of the world into abortion is, quote, a Christian nation, or was America. So the plague comes to America. I put on the schedule, this is called the day after the harbingers of things to come, because I didn't have anything planned. I didn't want to plan anything. I wanted just to be going with whatever God is doing. So that's what this is tonight. And I asked you, I am very impressed how many of you were there, and I am praying. We got to pray again for this coming Thursday for God to continue the work. There are people who will not come to any place or any movie, but they'll come to a movie, you know, so don't miss the chance of that. Now, I gave that working title, this is the day after. Tonight is going to be special. Later on, I want to just thank God for what he did. And then want to play, keep doing it and do more, and to water the seeds that God did all across the country. I have some news to tell you. But the first part of this is going to be a little lighter, and because I'm going to kind of tell you some of the background that went behind this, but then it's going to get not light at all. It's going to go, I'm going to start with a scripture which I spoke about. If you saw the movie, we're going to start there, one particular mystery, and then take it to where we are now, which is beyond that. And then we're going to intercede with God's hand. Now, let me tell you, before we get to the other things, the kind of story behind this, how this happened. I didn't plan it. Nobody planned it, really. Only God planned it. In 2020, I was led to write The Harbinger 2 because I had a strong sense that 2020 was going to be a year of shaking, of great shaking, and it was time. And so I didn't plan this, but Charisma, the publisher, said, let's make a documentary of these new things that you're doing based on these revelations. You know, and I don't know why I said this. I said, okay, we can do that. You know, we're going to do a DVD. That sounds great, great. I said, hey, maybe you could go to the theaters. I don't know why I said that, but I just said it. And he ends up having a Christian friend who's an Emmy Award director. He calls him, and he's a Christian. He said, I want to do it. In the meantime, the man who came up with all this left the company, and there was nobody in charge of this at all. And it was his project, and nobody really was doing it. He ends up leaving, so nothing's happening. The project had nobody on it. And then I get a call from Charisma that said, you know, should we really go ahead with this? It was on the schedule. Should we really go ahead with it or not? I said, I don't know. I mean, we got to pray and see what the Lord wants. I said, let's see how he leads. I don't know. And then he led enough for us to start as we're doing this. We start filming right here. What you saw in the movie theater is here. When it looks dark, that's here. When I spoke about the gate, I was standing over there. It looks like Jerusalem. Other time I'm standing here. When I opened the scroll, the base of the movie was here, okay, that went forth. And so we started that. Then we go to New York City. First we go to Jersey City, across from New York City. That's when you see the city in back of me. And I may have mentioned this on Friday a little, but I'm going to give you more details. Talk about spiritual warfare. There was definitely spiritual warfare about this. We begin filming in Jersey City. And as we're filming, the teleprompter who's giving me the words, I wrote the words, but they're giving it to me. I need that. All of a sudden, as we're starting, she gets a phone call. Her phone goes off. Her daughter goes into a seizure. Her daughter has never had a seizure before. She's taken from school into the hospital. Our teleprompter is gone. I don't even know how we got over that. But it's interesting because sometimes the enemy, actually, I've seen him use seizures before. Now, so we're going, the later we're filming, and a big bearded man starts approaching us on the docks, and he's shouting in the air. He's shouting to us and to whomever, and he tells us that we came there to war with him. We came to fight him, and he's ready to fight us. He says, you want to fight me? You want to fight? And then he starts saying that he wars against angels. He fights angels, and we came to war against him. We ignored him, and we kept filming. But the enemy has different ways of doing it. If one doesn't work, he tries other ways to stop you. And he also uses distraction. I mentioned a little bit of this, a little more detail. We're in Times Square. You saw the Times Square footage. You see that in the movie. But all I had to do was just walk. Do nothing, walk, don't turn to the right, don't turn to the left. Just walk, and they're filming me, that's it. So I'm doing it, and as I'm doing it, someone starts calling to me from Times Square. Hey, hey, hey, starts going. Then comes up to me. I'm trying not to look because I'm being filmed. I'm trying to keep going. And I look, and it's a woman who's completely without clothes. Probably in her 80s. And she's obsessed with getting my attention. And no one in New York City even blinked an eye. But it's as if she had to interrupt the filming. So I'm thinking, you know, and someone said she had a guitar. I don't even remember it. It was so traumatic, I repressed the whole thing. You see me on a boat going to this island. And one time I'm kind of going through the things there. And there's a lighthouse there. What you won't see is we get to the island, there's like two people keeping the island, and they give us these big sticks as we get off the boat, and we say, why? He says, you're going to need it. I said, okay. The island was covered with birds like Alfred Hitchcock. It was worse than Alfred Hitchcock. The birds were like this big, seagulls that were like this big. I mean, on the as they saw it, they owned the island, and they didn't take kindly to us. I'm walking through the forest trail. I come to this big white bird, and the big white sees me and starts charging me. I say, what are you doing? So I didn't know what to do. So I charged the bird, and the bird turned around and went. But they're aggressive, and they're aggressive. But that, the worst wasn't even that. We're trying to film. Every time we're trying to film, these birds start flying over us, and they swoop down over us, and then this white fluid comes down from heaven, aimed at our heads. Now, I thought I was imagining that they were doing this on purpose. I didn't think birds do this on purpose. But then another comes and does the same thing. And the first one swoops back, and I'm literally running. But you know, we're trying to film, and I'm running trying to duck this. And the cameramen are trying to duck. We're fighting the birds the whole time. What? There was a miracle that anything came out. Can the enemy use birds? I guess he can. I don't put it past him. But then the Lord also showed his timing, too, in unexpected. My aunt Judy, who lived next door to me growing up, she recently moved away because her husband died, my uncle. She went to an assisted living home. She's doing great. She's active. She's in great health. She's turning 100. And it was June, and it just so happened that on the day she turned 100, the harbingers of things to come had me filming in Massachusetts to go to that island where she was, and the hotel was in her town on her 100th birthday. I was able to bless and minister before the birds came. God gave me a little thing with that. There is both opposition. The enemy will always try to stop anything that's of the Lord. And you can see it's of the Lord, so the enemy will always do that. And, you know, for the guy with the angel, the lady, the seizure, the birds, you know, the enemy does not want the purpose of God in your life. Don't let it surprise you when he comes like a flood. Remember, if you're in God's will, it's a good sign. Rejoice. Because at the end of the road, you keep going, you're going to get the reward like he did. And it means you're doing something right, you know. We didn't stop. You know, and so what we do this, but we're going to do it as a video. We don't know what's going to happen. Then we come back, and then it turns out Fathom, that does these events in the theaters, you know, they say we want it. And that was a miracle, that it's going to go all across America. And the one who had the idea is not even there anymore. It was God doing it. Nobody did it but God's hand. Now I'm going to get into one of the mysteries that appears in the film, and I'm going to give you a little bit more meat on it, a little bit more detail on it, and then we're going to take it to where we are. If you have your Bibles, open to Jeremiah 19. Those of you who are at the return, remember at one point I lifted up a clay vessel and I smashed it. It came from this scripture, Jeremiah 19. This is what the Lord said. Go and buy a potter's earthenware jar. Take some of the elders and the people, some of the senior priests. Then go out to the valley of Ben-Hinnom, which is by the entrance of the potsherd's gate. Proclaim there the words that I will tell you and say, hear the word of the Lord, you kings of Judah, you inhabitants of Jerusalem. This is what the Lord of hosts says, the God of Israel. Behold, I am going to bring a disaster on this place, in which the ears of everybody who hears it will tingle. Since they have abandoned me, they've made this place foreign. They've burned and sacrificed to other gods, neither that their forefathers or the kings of Judah ever knew. They've filled this place with the blood of the innocent. And have built high places of Baal to burn their sons in fire as offerings to Baal, a thing which I did not command or speak or had ever entered my mind. Therefore, behold, the days are coming, says the Lord, when this place will no longer be called Topheth or the Valley of Ben-Hinnom, but it will be called the Valley of Slaughter. Go and buy a potter's jar. Go to the potter's gate, which is by the potter's field that overlooks the Valley of Hinnom. I will bring judgment on this place because they filled it with the blood of the innocent. They were offering up their children as sacrifices there. It would become the valley, that was a symbol of hell, Gehenna, Valley of Hinnom. That's because of what they did. He says, because you filled it with your children's blood, it will be filled with your own. Of all the sins that brought judgment to Israel, the killing of its own children was foremost. How could it not be? We know this. We know that the killing of children invokes judgment. Yet we may miss it when it actually happens or when we have a little glimpse of it. Is it possible that we already witnessed some of it? Now, I said in the movie, this is not to say that anything like a global pandemic is only because of one thing. There are many causes, nor is it to say that anybody got sick, which is many of us. It's actually, that means it, that's Jeremiah. The righteous were affected by everything too. But we're talking about a civilization. One of the judgments that Jeremiah said is going to come on Israel because of the killing of its children is that of a plague that will come on the land. Could there be a mystery in this? Do you remember when it happened that New York crossed that line? The governor actually threatened the legislature and said, if you don't do this, I'm not signing anything, do this. So they all passed this law that was to kill children up to the time of birth.

0: America. When? First case, as I mentioned, patient zero. Made headlines all across the country that the plague had come to America. Next to the headline was a date. The date was January 22nd. January 22nd is the exact date that New York crossed the line. The headlines of the plague, it came 1 year anniversary to the day. But as I said, it's also the date, January 22nd, the date that America in 1973 legalized the killing of children. That same date. Jeremiah said, as you have done this, it will be done to you. All connected with Israel. Now, abortion, I said, is the sin of the older against the younger. So it's a strange thing that when the plague came, it struck particularly the older and spared most the younger. The generation that has lived, that's reaching its end right now, is the generation that legalized abortion, has killed more children than any other generation in the history of the world. Israel killed thousands. We have killed millions, over 60 million children. And the world has killed over a billion, well over a billion. They're not here today because they're gone. If Israel did not escape a consequence, how do we think we're not going to? And the number one killer, the number one nation that kills the most is communist China. The plague begins in China. But the nation that's also at the top, you wouldn't think so, is that which led much of the world into abortion is, quote, a Christian nation, or was America. So the plague comes to America in a way that was greater than any to this day. And Jeremiah said, the death will come to the very place where you killed the children. So where have more children been killed in America than any other place in America? New York, right across the river. Hey everybody, this is Jonathan Kahn, and thanks for watching the video. And listen, the new book, The Avatar, is out. It's the most explosive book I've written. It's The Avatar, The Return of the Ancients, and The Future of America. It's everywhere. If you go online, you'll see it everywhere to get it for yourself and people in your life who need to see it.
1: 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In West Java, Indonesia, Muslim protesters surrounded a Christian worship service, carrying banners, shouting slogans, and blasting loudspeakers outside the venue. 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Police protection allowed the service to continue. A representative from Indonesia's Ministry of Religious Affairs attended and expressed support for religious freedom. But incidents like this are becoming more common as Indonesian society has grown increasingly conservative in recent years. Islamist groups regularly target churches through demonstrations, pray the government will act boldly to protect the rights of Indonesian Christians to worship freely.
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3: If I had a dream of a man in brilliant white, his face shining like the sun, I would cry out, Jesus. But for a Muslim woman who had that dream as a child, the man in white remained a mystery. I'm Perry LaHaye.
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3: Alina was born and raised Muslim in North Africa. Her dream of the man in white had captivated her. By the time Alina had become a young woman, her longing to know the meaning of the dream had only intensified. Early one morning, as Alina was walking to market, a Bible landed at her feet. A neighbor had thrown it out the front door, furious at her son for bringing it home from a vacation in Europe. As she read from the New Testament, or the Injil, as Muslims call it, she came to Jesus' transfiguration, where his face shone like the sun and his clothes became brilliant white. Alina knew this was the man from her childhood dream, and right then she put her faith in Jesus. Jesus is moving in extraordinary ways in the Muslim world. Join what he's doing. Your first step, frontiersusa.org.
5: 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You know, friend, the past has a way of holding on to us and keeping us captive. We replay our mistakes, we relive our hurts, and then we cling to the moments that no longer serve us. Yet God calls us to something greater. He invites us to let go of the past and to embrace the new life that He is offering. In Isaiah 43, verse 18 and 19, God says, "Forget the former things. Do not dwell on the past. See, I am doing a new thing." Friend, God can take the broken pieces of your past and create something

0: beautiful. Choose today to let go of the hurt, the mistakes, and the regrets, and step in to the new thing that God has for you today. Choose to let go of the past, and you'll see a brighter future. And that's today's Reflection of Grace.
1: Chapter 20. Wine is a mocker, strong drink is raging, and whosoever is deceived thereby is not wise. The fear of a king is as the roaring of a lion. Whoso provoketh him to anger sinneth against his own soul. It is an honor for a man to cease from strife, but every fool will be meddling. The sluggard will not plow by reason of the cold, therefore shall he beg in harvest and have nothing. Counsel in the heart of man is like deep water, but a man of understanding will draw it out. Most men will proclaim every one his own goodness, but a faithful man who can find? The just man walketh in his integrity, his children are blessed after him. A king that sitteth in the throne of judgment scattereth away all evil with his eyes. Who can say, I have made my heart clean, I am pure from my sin? Divers weights and divers measures, both of them are alike abomination to the Lord. Even a child is known by his doings, whether his work be pure and whether it be right. The hearing ear and the seeing eye, the Lord hath made even both of them. Love not sleep, lest thou come to poverty. Open thine eyes, and thou shalt be satisfied with bread. It is naught, saith the buyer. But when he has gone his way, then he boasteth. There is gold and a multitude of rubies, but the lips of knowledge are a precious jewel. Take his garment that is surety for a stranger, and take a pledge of him for a strange woman. Bread of deceit is sweet to a man, but afterwards his mouth shall be filled with gravel. Every purpose is established by counsel, and with good advice make war. He that goeth about as a talebearer revealeth secrets, therefore meddle not with him that flattereth with his lips. Whoso curseth his father or his mother, his lamp shall be put out in obscure darkness. An inheritance may be gotten hastily at the beginning, but the end thereof shall not be blessed. Say not thou, I will recompense evil, but wait on the Lord, and he shall save thee. Divers weights are an abomination unto the Lord, and a false balance is not good. Man's goings are of the Lord. How can a man then understand his own way? It is a snare to the man who devoureth that which is holy, and after vows to make inquiry. A wise king scattereth the wicked and bringeth the wheel over them. The spirit of man is the candle of the Lord, searching all the inward parts of the belly. Mercy and truth preserve the king, and his throne is upholden by mercy. The glory of young men is their strength, and the beauty of old men is the gray head. The blueness of a wound cleanseth away evil, so do stripes the inward parts of the belly. Chapter 34. Josiah was 8 years old when he began to reign, and he reigned in Jerusalem 130 years. And he did that which was right in the sight of the Lord, and walked in the ways of David his father, and declined neither to the right hand nor to the left. For in the 8th year of his reign, while he was yet young, he began to seek after the God of David his father. And in the 12th year he began to purge Judah and Jerusalem from the high places, and the groves, and the carved images, and the molten images. And they brake down the altars of Baalim in his presence, and the images that were on high above them he cut down, and the groves, and the carved images, and the molten images he brake in pieces, and made dust of them, and strode it upon the graves of them that had sacrificed unto them. And he burnt the bones of the priests upon their altars, and cleansed Judah and Jerusalem. And so did he in the cities of Manasseh, and Ephraim, and Simeon, even unto Naphtali, with their mattocks round about. And when he had broken down the altars and the groves, and had beaten the graven images into powder, and cut down all the idols throughout all the land of Israel, he returned to Jerusalem. Now in the 18th year of his reign, when he had purged the land and the house, he sent Shaphan the son of Azaliah, and Maaseiah the governor of the city, and Joah the son of Joahaz, the recorder, to repair the house of the Lord his God. And when they came to Hilkiah the high priest, They delivered the money that was brought into the house of God, which the Levites that kept the doors had gathered of the hand of Manasseh and Ephraim, and of all the remnant of Israel, and of all Judah and Benjamin, and they returned to Jerusalem. And they put it in the hand of the workmen that had the oversight of the house of the Lord, and they gave it to the workmen that wrought in the house of the Lord to repair and amend the house. Even to the artificers and builders gave they it, to buy hewn stone and timber for couplings, and to floor the houses which the kings of Judah had destroyed. And the men did the work faithfully, and the overseers of them were Jahath and Obadiah the Levites of the sons of Merari, and Zechariah and Meshullam of the sons of the Kohathites, to set it forward, and other of the Levites, all that could skill of instruments of music. Also they were over the bearers of burdens, and were overseers of all that wrought the work in any manner of service. And of the Levites there were scribes and officers and porters. And when they brought out the money that was brought into the house of the Lord, Hilkiah the priest found a book of the law of the Lord given by Moses. And Hilkiah answered and said to Shaphan the scribe, I have found the book of the law in the house of the Lord. And Hilkiah delivered the book to Shaphan. And Shaphan carried the book to the king, and brought the king word back again, saying, All that was committed to thy servants, they do it. And they have gathered together the money that was found in the house of the Lord, and have delivered it into the hand of the overseers, and to the hand of the workmen. Then Shaphan the scribe told the king, saying, Hilkiah the priest hath given me a book. And Shaphan read it before the king. And it came to pass, when the king had heard the words of the law, that he rent his clothes. And the king commanded Hilkiah, and Ahikam the son of Shaphan, and Abdon the son of Micah, and Shaphan the scribe, and Asaiah a servant of the king, saying, Go, inquire of the Lord for me and for them that are left in Israel and in Judah, concerning the words of the book that is found. For great is the wrath of the Lord that is poured out upon us, because our fathers have not kept the word of the Lord, to do after all that is written in this book. And Hilkiah, and they that the king had appointed, went to Huldah the prophetess, the wife of Shallum the son of Tikvath, the son of Hazra, keeper of the wardrobe. Now she dwelt in Jerusalem in the college. And they spake to her to that effect. And she answered them, Thus saith the Lord God of Israel, Tell ye the man that sent you to me, Thus saith the Lord, Behold, I will bring evil upon this place, and upon the inhabitants thereof, even all the curses that are written in the book which they have read before the king of Judah. Because they have forsaken me, and have burned incense unto other gods, that they might provoke me to anger with all the works of their hands. Therefore my wrath shall be poured out upon this place, and shall not be quenched. And as for the king of Judah, who sent you to inquire of the Lord, so shall ye say unto him, Thus saith the Lord God of Israel concerning the words which thou hast heard. Because thine heart was tender, and thou didst humble thyself before God when thou heardest his words against this place and against the inhabitants thereof, and humbledst thyself before me, and didst rend thy clothes and weep before me, I have even heard thee also, saith the Lord. Behold, I will gather thee to thy fathers, and thou shalt be gathered to thy grave in peace. Neither shall thine eyes see all the evil that I will bring upon this place and upon the inhabitants of the same. So they brought the king word again. Then the king sent and gathered together all the elders of Judah and Jerusalem. And the king went up into the house of the Lord, and all the men of Judah and the inhabitants of Jerusalem, and the priests and the Levites and all the people, great and small. And he read in their ears all the words of the book of the covenant that was found in the house of the Lord. And the king stood in his place and made a covenant before the Lord to walk after the Lord and to keep his commandments and his testimonies and his statutes with all his heart and with all his soul, to perform the words of the covenant which are written in this book. And he caused all that were present in Jerusalem and Benjamin to stand to it. And the inhabitants of Jerusalem did according to the covenant of God, the God of their fathers. And Josiah took away all the abominations out of all the countries that pertained to the children of Israel, and made all that were present in Israel to serve, even to serve the Lord their God. And all his days they departed not from following the Lord, the God of their fathers.
2: Chapter 36. Now these are the generations of Esau, who is Edom. Esau took his wives of the daughters of Canaan, Adah, the daughter of Elon the Hittite, and Aholibamah, the daughter of Anah, the daughter of Zibeon the Hivite, and Bashemath, Ishmael's daughter, sister of Nebajoth. And Adah bare to Esau Eliphaz, and Bashemath bare Reuel, and Aholibamah bare Jeush, and Jaalam, and Korah. These are the sons of Esau, which were born unto him in the land of Canaan. And Esau took his wives and his sons and his daughters and all the persons of his house and his cattle and all his beasts and all his substance which he had got in the land of Canaan and went into the country from the face of his brother Jacob. For their riches were more than that they might dwell together, and the land wherein they were strangers could not bear them because of their cattle. Thus dwelt Esau in Mount Seir. Esau is Edom. And these are the generations of Esau, the father of the Edomites in Mount Seir. These are the names of Esau's sons: Eliphaz, the son of Ada, the wife of Esau; Reuel, the son of Bashemath, the wife of Esau. And the sons of Eliphaz were Teman, Omar, Zepho, and Gatam, and Kenaz.
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4: The burning of incense as well, which symbolizes prayer. It says it's a sweet-smelling odor to God, but it really means a rest for God. That gives him rest to God and reestablishes our relationship with him.
5: What pleases God and gives him rest is when the attitude of our heart is right. Now, when we think about resting, we think about doing just that, resting. Maybe resting on a couch with a good book or watching your favorite clean TV program. But in our very energetic and fast world, when we think about resting, it implies sitting around and perhaps avoiding exercises which might otherwise make us strong. But there's a different kind of rest that actually makes us stronger the more we rest. Resting in the Lord. When Yeshua needed strength, he didn't run a marathon, he didn't take up stones for weights, or do bench presses. He rested in his Father. He took time to pray. He took time to rest in the Lord. How much of our energy is actually spent on anxiety, fear, speculative fear? What kind of rest is that that will weaken us and flatten us in an instant? What is resting in the Lord? Let's beware of one thing. Resting in the Lord is a battle. It does require energy. It does require choice and commitment and patience. So what does our spiritual doctor say concerning rest? He says, exercise rest and you will grow strong. Welcome to Shalom Ariel. Welcome to our continuing study in the book of Genesis with Messianic leader Jacques Isaac Gabizon. Be blessed as you listen in, and Shalom.
4: You know, I read the statistics about humor. I would like to read for you men, single men and married men as well. You know, a computer test based on thousands of return questionnaires showed that 65% of women found a sense of humor the most important quality in men. The runner-up qualities were regarding women as equal, 55%, and loving children, 34%, but humor was first. Good looks were at the bottom of the list, with 4%. So if you want to please your wife, be like God. Have a sense of humor. Develop a sense of humor. Discover what makes your wife smile and laugh and exceed in it. If you don't have a sense of humor, ask him. He'll give it to you. And with the creation of man as the ultimate one, Genesis 1:31 stamps this day with something in there. You know that the sixth day is the only one that has an article in front of it. Hashishi, the sixth day. All the others do not have it, but the sixth day does. And what, you know what this article is of the sixth day? Is the letter H, the He in the Hebrew, the fifth letter of the Hebrew alphabet, the number of grace. We remember that God added the letter H to the name of Abraham and Sarah when he elected them. There the H showed the election is purely by grace. And so it is in the whole of creation. And the composition of this number 5 is also very significant. This number is composed of 4 plus 1. 4 is the number of creation and 1 is the number of God. Here we see God in action on his creation. And so the last day, Hashishi, the sixth day, is stamped with the letter H. You know, one rabbi, I had to tell you this because it's beautiful. One rabbi had another explanation. In the Midrash Rabbah, which is actually a collection of rabbinical interpretation, he explained the presence of the letter H in this way. He said, because the letter is the only one in the Hebrew alphabet that is not pronounced with the movement of the tongue or the lips or from any other articulation of the mouth, but only through the breath, hey. This shows, he says, the creation was done ex nihilo, out of nothing. And he quotes Psalm 33:6, by the word of the Lord the heavens were made, and all the host of them by the breath of his mouth. That's nice midrash, by the way. A nice extrapolation. Now let's move on to the seventh day, which speaks of the Shabbat. Let's read verses 1 to 3, Genesis 2. Thus the heavens and the earth and all the host of them were finished. And by the seventh day God ended his work which he has done, and he rested on the seventh day from all his work which he has done. Then God blessed the seventh day and sanctified it, because in it he rested from all his work which he had created and made. And so on the seventh day God rested. And the first question we ask, what does it mean when it says that God rested? Does God need to rest? Does God get tired, does he? We know that he neither slumbers nor sleeps, Psalm 121, and I read this very literally. God never sleeps. He doesn't need to. He's not a man. He never tires. And the work of the first and major creation in verse 1 did not tire him. We do not read of the rest in the creation of Genesis 1:1 when God created the heaven and the earth. It doesn't say, and he rested. Why? The rest right here, after the sixth day. How can we understand his rest here? His rest must be related to what happened after the creation of Genesis 1:1 in verse 2, the tohu vebohu, the formless and the void and the darkness, the sin. This is what seems to disturb the Almighty. Confusion and darkness, disorder, chaos seems to be the reason. And we can understand from this that we are told about the effect of sin and repentance in the scriptures, in the rest of the scriptures. Let me bring you to the sacrifices in the Mosaic Law. Right at the beginning of Leviticus chapter 1 in verse 9, speaking of the entrails of the animals, he says, and the priest shall burn all the altar as burnt sacrifice, an offering made by fire, a sweet aroma to the Lord. What does that mean? The word sweet is another word for rest. Naoah, from the word noah, which means to be comforted, to be settled down, to be in rest. Like when the ark rested on the mount after the flood. And we know that the sacrifices were made as a covering for sin. And the action of sacrifice implies confession and repentance and repair. And this is what God requires. This is what gives God rest. The burning of incense as well, which symbolizes prayer. It says it's a sweet smelling odor to God, but it really means a rest for God. That gives him rest to God and reestablishes a relationship with him. And the burning of the entire burnt offering was also an action of rest. And even the death of the Messiah, it says in Isaiah 53:10, it pleased the Lord. He was delighted to see him die. Why? Because he took all the sins on him that gave him the ultimate rest. The Messiah gave the final rest, the ultimate rest to God, in the same way that he gives us rest as well. But the rest of God, the rest did not last for long. The Bible indicates that he went back to work after the fall of Adam. It was a short-lived Shabbat for him. How can we say that? Where can we see this in the scriptures? Did you know that during the Shabbat, the priests did not stop the sacrifice? Do you know that the temple never stopped? Even during the Shabbat, it worked. Why? Because sin doesn't stop. Where's the rest for God? And in the fifth chapter of John, after that Yeshua healed the lame man on the Shabbat day, the religious leaders began to persecute him because he healed on the Shabbat. But see what he answers to them in John 5:17. Very important. My Father has been working until now and I have been working. Guess what he tells them? You are so engulfed in your man-made laws that you overlook the fact that God himself cannot rest and even works his redemptive miracles on the Shabbat. They had forgotten that the priests carry out their ministration on the Shabbat and are held guiltless, regardless of the Shabbat. They forgot that even the circumcision had to be done on a Shabbat, if it fell on a Shabbat. The Father and the Son are both working in saving souls, 7 days a week, 24 hours a day. Accusing Yeshua of breaking the Shabbat was to accuse God of breaking the Shabbat. Besides which, Yeshua never broke the Mosaic law. He broke their Shabbat, but never the Shabbat of God. Sin, chaos, and confusion is what God needed a rest from. And this speaks to us as well. It speaks of our relationship with God and how sin, how as little as it can disturb our peace with Him. Did you realize that how much your sin can disturb God? Let our work, our conversation, our prayers always be a sweet, a restful action for God. And this truth will bring us to rest as well. Realizing the cause of our troubles and dealing with them will bring rest in our heart. You know, a woman was asked how she could sleep so well when she had so many problems. She said, "The Bible tells me that God neither slumbers nor sleeps." And so she said, "God, you're going to be awake anyhow. There's no use for both of us to sleep, for us to lose sleep over my problems. So I turn over and I go to sleep." That's smart, right? And God sanctified the Shabbat. That is, He made it holy. You know, there's no commandment here, but I believe there is something stronger than a commandment. God set it apart. He set apart the Shabbat as an example how to live and handle this world for us who live in a world of light and darkness. The Shabbat was created for us to rest and restore our relationship with God. It is there so we can remember the creation. The Shabbat was given to us to pause, to think and remember how sin disturbed God and how He worked so hard to restore the creation in the same way that He will restore us if we allow Him to. Take a day off. Replenish, be refreshed, and refill your spiritual reservoir. This is what God ordered. Man needs this day. And today the Shabbat could be any day you choose. It doesn't have to be Saturday. Could be Sunday. Could be Tuesday. That's up to you, but you need a day. We read in Romans 14, 5 and 6, "One person esteems one day above another, another esteems every day alike. Let each one fully be convinced in his own mind and take a day off and replenish yourself and give it to the Lord." A day of rest is required. However, the Shabbat goes even further. It speaks of time as well. Beyond the Shabbat day, there are these hours where we are awake during the day. How much do we give these hours to God? How much thoughts do we give to God during our day? A man named C.C. Albertson came up with some statistics. He said that there are 168 hours in each week. 56 of these we spend in sleep. Of the remaining 112 hours, we devote 48 to work. This leaves 64 hours, of which let us assign 12 hours for our daily meal. We've left with 52 hours net of conscious, active life to devote to any purpose we choose. Take off another 10 hours for commuting and anything else, so you have 42 hours. And just give 10% of this to the Lord, 4 hours a week. That's not much. But I can guarantee you, if you use these 4 hours in the study and in the prayer for the Lord, your life will change. That's not much. Put more and it'll be better. They say that time flies, but remember, you're the navigator.
5: Don't go away. We'll be right back with the second half of our program coming up just after this message. As we wind up for the second part of our program today, we would like to remind our listeners how blessed and privileged we feel to be part of your radio day. We pray that the messages you hear will instruct you, edify you, and encourage you to love the Lord more and follow Him into obedience in even greater ways. We are all changed by the challenges and transformed by the trials of life. And as we walk them together, we keep looking up to Him who is mighty to break down the walls of Jericho that stand before us and to hand over to us the spiritual victories in life. Yeshua has broken down the greatest barrier, the greatest wall that has separated us from God the Father. Thank you, listeners, for joining us in prayer and in financial support for this ministry. If you have it on your heart to give to this ministry, then you can by logging on to our congregation website at BethAriel.ca. And if God leads you to contribute from the treasures that God has blessed you with, for the continuation of this radio ministry. Shalom, shalom, as we begin part two of today's program.
4: Also, we are told that when man was there, no plants or fruits were created. While in Genesis 1, 9 to 13, the plants and fruits were created on the third day and man on the sixth day. How do you resolve this apparent contradiction?
5: When the words of Scripture appear to contradict themselves, we need to be asking ourselves some serious questions before we begin attempting to find a solution. As with most situations and dilemmas in life, what is our attitude? And when it comes to the Bible, what is our attitude to an apparent contradiction? Do we believe in the inerrancy of Scripture? And are we looking for a solution to validate our trust in the Word? We need to look at Yeshua's own words when in the book of John, he turns to his first disciples and says to them right off the bat, "What do you seek?" It's true that Yeshua could have joyfully extended open arms and without any hesitation welcomed them into the fold. So let's ask ourselves that very same question. What is it that we want from God? What is it that we are expecting from Him? Apparent contradictions force us to reevaluate our commitment in establishing God's inerrant and perfect character and that of His Word as well. Such commitment takes submission, and let's not think it's that easy. What attitude did the disciples themselves have when Yeshua was bound for the cross? Yeshua was forsaken because they, the disciples, were disappointed and expecting something else. But because the Bible contains the words of eternal life, our approach to the Scriptures must be with humbled submission, recognizing our limited capacity to understand certain depths of Scripture. And this should lead us in marked contrition before God, asking Him to help us reason through these contradictions. And with patience and by faith through the revelation of the Spirit of God, receive answers that lead to a peace that no skeptic could ever offer us. Welcome to Shalom Ariel, and welcome to our continuing study in the book of Genesis with Messianic leader Jacques Isaac Gabizon. Be blessed as you listen in, and Shalom.
4: We read in Romans 14, 5 and 6, one person esteems one day above another esteems every day alike. Let each one fully be convinced in his own mind and take a day off and replenish yourself and give it to the Lord. A day of rest is required. However, the Shabbat goes even further. It speaks of time as well. Beyond the Shabbat day, there are these hours where we are awake during the day. How much do we give these hours to God? How much thoughts do we give to God during our day? A man named C.C. Albertson came up with some statistics. He said that there are 168 hours in each week. 56 of these we spend in sleep. Of the remaining 112 hours, we devote 48 to work. This leaves 64 hours, of which let us assign 12 hours for our daily meal. We've left with 52 hours net of conscious, active life to devote to any purpose we choose. Take off another 10 hours for commuting and anything else. So you have 42 hours. And just give 10% of this to the Lord. 4 hours a week. That's not much. But I can guarantee you, if you use these 4 hours in the study and in the prayer for the Lord, your life will change. That's not much. Put more and it'll be better. They say that time flies. But remember, you're the navigator. And speaking of our time and our place here on earth, the last verse of this section gives us a strong indication of our position and the one of the reasons we are here on this planet. Notice how many times he tells us that his work is done. His work is completed. Let's read verses 2 and 3 of Genesis 2 again. And on the seventh day, God ended his work, which he has done. And he rested on the seventh day all his work, which he has done. Then God blessed the seventh day and sanctified it, because in it he rested from all his work which he has done and made, created and made. In English, by the way, everything flows well, but it does not in Hebrew. There's something in there. Three times, first he says in verse 2 and 3 that he had done or made. The first two are different from the last one in verse 3. That is that the last word shows an ongoing process of making. The others say that it was done. The last word says that it was finished but somehow incomplete, as if it was left to be exploited. They call this Hebrew tense infinitive construct, which is a verbal noun that expresses action without respect to time or person. The Targum of Jonathan translates this phrase with these words. He says, the works that God creates and that he will create in the future. They saw a future creation there. Rabbis like Ibn Ezra and Abravanel said that this last word speaks of the permanence of the creative work. Never stopped. Why? But he finished his work. What does he mean by that? Perhaps we can see that God so created the world and left it to man to take over and search and invent and progress to keep up with it. And men succeeded with flying colors in this area of progress. This is where man and his intelligence and science took over. He uses what God left and discovered and invented great things, from the bicycle to the car to planes, from even finding recipes to finding new ways of expressing himself. Yes, for the most part, he turned his back to God, but all that he's finding and discovering is from God, and he needs to know that. As the verse says at the end, it's left open for you to take. And it's now that we come to a new section with verse 4. This verse begins with the words, this is the history of the heavens and the earth when they were created in the day that the Lord God made the earth and the heavens. It's another account. And what follows is a different, actually, account from the one in Genesis. This is where the problem is. In Genesis 1, the living creatures were created before man. However, here is the opposite. In Genesis 1, we're told that man and woman were created together. But in this chapter, man was first formed and after the woman came. Also, we are told that when man was there, no plants or fruits were created. While in Genesis 1, 9 to 13, the plants and fruits were created on the third day and man on the sixth day. How do you resolve this apparent contradiction? Some have attempted to do so by different means. Have you heard of the J theory and the E theory and the D and the P theory? If you've never did, I just want to tell you, you didn't miss much, but let me tell you about them. Let me tell you just a little. The J stands for Jehovah, the E for Elohim, D for Deuteronomy, and P for priest. The reason for this category is that some could not make sense of the Bible, so they came out with four different authors. The author of Genesis 1 is E, Elohim. The author of Genesis 2 is J, because it's Jehovah, because the word Jehovah appears. Not that Elohim doesn't appear anymore. D is the author of Deuteronomy, and P, the author of Leviticus. It's like somebody coming to your house and rearranging the furniture without your consent. This is what they're doing. What in the world are they talking about? They actually cheated by bypassing the first verse of the Bible, which says in the beginning, God. They did not stop there to ask themselves, who is this God standing at the door? For them, it was a matter of just going into the scriptures and doing whatever they want. They bypassed the author. Now, before we go in to find out this beautiful truth behind this apparent contradiction, the question we ask is, why does God allow for such things, which may at first be confusing to the reader? There's one thing that Jesus said that stayed with me for a long time. Of course, all his words are important, but this one touched me. The words here I'm referring to are the first words that Jesus spoke to the first two disciples, two who left John the Baptist and decided to follow him. His first words to them are recorded in John 1:38. Then Jesus turned and seeing them following, he says, what do you want? What do you want? Wouldn't you have expected him to say, hey, I'm so glad you're following me. Come and I will heal you, I'll make you rich, I'll make you whole, and I will bless you. And instead he goes and he says, what do you want? I remember when I first read these words, I thought they were so uninviting. But they are very piercing and they are very necessary as they force us to reevaluate why we follow Jesus, why we read the scriptures. What is the Bible to you? What do you expect from it? Do you believe that the scriptures need to be corrected? You know, later in the Gospel of John, when Jesus was forsaken by many of his disciples, you know why? Because they were disappointed. He didn't do the miracles and all the things they wanted him to do. He did, but not as many as they wanted. And at that time, Jesus again turned to the 12 disciples that were standing with him. They didn't go. You know what he asked them? Same question. Why don't you go with them? Do you want to go as well, he says to them. And there they gave him a great answer. This is when Peter actually took over. And he said in John 6:68, Lord, where do you want me to go? You have the word of God, right? Lord, to whom shall we go? You have the words of eternal life. The Bible, it contains the word of eternal life. Words that belongs to him and him only can reveal to us. What is then the answer to the difficult apparent contradiction between chapter 1 and chapter 2? We'll find out at our next study, because it's long. But I will close with this illustration about the importance of the Word of God in our lives. You know, have you ever flown in a plane and wondered why a full cup of coffee doesn't spill when the plane turns? Even if the wings are perpendicular to the ground, coffee won't spill. A leaf of paper will drop straight to the floor. Unless you are looking at the window, you cannot tell which way the plane is turning, all because of inertia. Pilots, too, are subject to inertia. When flying through the clouds or fog, which prevents them from seeing the horizon, pilots cannot feel the plane's wing beginning to bang to the left or to the right. In fact, in the early days of flights, pilots followed the myth of instinct. They believed they could feel the turn. And when their planes were accidentally engulfed in fog or clouds, they crashed. Many of them crashed. To fly through the clouds, pilots must rely on an instrument like an artificial horizon. This artificial horizon is a gyroscope. Okay? It has a line, if you see it, you know, that stays at the level with the Earth's surface and indicates when the wings are banking left or right. So the artificial horizon revolutionized flying. And it was first invented, pilots actually resisted it. But the biggest problem for flying was that they did not believe it. And many accidents happened because they did not believe this instrument. They trusted their feelings more than their instrument. And this is a problem we believers often encounter. We must trust our Lord as being the author of the scriptures. No mistakes in the scriptures. That's the first verse. In the beginning, God, all his word is perfect. There are no mistakes, no contradiction, nothing at all. This is how you can be blessed when you read the scriptures. Let us pray. Heavenly Father, again, we're so filled, we're so grateful and filled, Lord, by your word. And grateful for your word, grateful for your spirit. Lord, it's never ending. It is a never ending story every time we read. We learn more and more things. And Lord, we ask you, Lord, to bless us and to bring us to pour our time for you. To actually put perhaps these 4 hours or maybe even 8 hours a week for the study of your word and experience the blessings of your presence. Heavenly Father, again, bless each and everyone here as we pray in Yeshua's name. Amen. May the Lord bless you.
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1: Growing up, kids made fun of my skinny, awkward appearance, and I was self-conscious. To ease the pain of a breakup, I smoked pot in high school, then moved on to harder drugs. I experienced abuse from men, and I turned to a man named Jeff to make me feel valued. He divorced his wife, and we married. We didn't have much money, and though I got pregnant many times, I aborted all but two children. I didn't realize how much those decisions would affect me. Jeff and I fought a lot, and I felt no love for him. We even divorced, but later reconciled. He loved motorcycles and the biker scene, and I was his biker chick. I neglected our family, pursued music, and used a lot of cocaine. When our oldest started doing drugs and skipping school, we put him in rehab. Then our younger son revealed he had tried to commit suicide. I felt like such a failure. We met a couple who gave us recordings of gospel sermons. I was skeptical, but still I listened, and my heart began to change. One night while driving alone, I played one. God had my attention. I pulled over and wept as I prayed for Christ to forgive me and save me from my darkness. My heart was finally singing. I felt a rush of love I had never experienced. Jeff eventually was saved, too. I went into ministry helping women at a crisis pregnancy center. Life isn't always easy, but sharing what Jesus has done for me and helping women choose against abortion has been so rewarding. I'm Patricia Adams. If the Son, therefore, shall make you free, ye shall be free indeed.
0: If you would like to be free from the weight of sin by accepting Jesus Christ as Lord and Savior, call 1-888-NEED-HIM right now. 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
3: He says every ounce of energy that you have comes from God. 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He says He is working in you.
4: Many people are controlled by powerfully negative emotions. They feel unworthy, unloved, and insignificant. But today on In Touch, the teaching ministry of Dr. Charles Stanley, we'll see that when we allow God's Word to take root and grow, we can live in peace and joy instead of in bondage to emotions. 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
3: If you'll turn to John chapter 8, and we have been in a series on how the truth can set you free. And you'll recall that Jesus is speaking to those who had begun to believe on Him. And He says in verse 31, Jesus therefore was saying to those Jews who had believed Him, if you abide in My word, that is conditional, that is, if you're continuing, focusing your attention, absorbing My word, He says, then are you truly disciples of Mine, and you shall know the truth. And the only way to know the truth is to be in God's word. And you shall know the truth, and the truth shall make you free. Set you free, that is, from the bondage that keeps us from becoming the person God wants us to be and achieving the goals that God would have us achieve. And I'll tell you, I do not know of anybody any more to be pitied than a man or woman who gives their life day after day, working at it, driving, pushing everything possible to achieve more, accomplish more, and to accumulate more, and at the end of all of that, be miserable. There are people out there who have so little comparatively, but who know what contentment and joy is. So what we're doing in this series is digging down to find out, why is it we can work so hard, achieve so much, and at the same time, never quite be able to enjoy? And haven't you met people who have so little and they just tickle to death, just enjoying life, and they're just so free and liberated and everything is just absolutely great with them? You think, what's the deal with those folks? Well, the deal is real simple. They have discovered who they are in Christ Jesus. They're not hung up on guilt, a poor self-image. They don't feel inferior, inadequate, worthless, full of insecurities. And you see, you and I know that there isn't anything in life that the world has to offer that can build security. It can't do it. And you see, God doesn't want his children living on a lower level than he has provided. So we've talked about what our position is in Christ. In his love, he reached out in the love of Jesus Christ, reconciled us unto himself, forgave us of our sins, redeemed us, made us a part of the family, a part of the kingdom. And he says he seated us in the heavenlies in Christ Jesus, our Lord. Now, we're talking about who we are in Christ. That is, he says, by the Holy Spirit, he baptized us into Christ. That is our position. We are in him and he's in us. Now, who are we? Who are you now that you've been saved and placed into Christ? Once you begin to see yourself as God sees you, not only are you going to be able to enjoy what you have, who you are, where you're headed, and what you're going to achieve, you're going to enjoy that more. But my friend, your life is going to be a tremendous influence in the lives of other people. So he says who we are. We are saints. We are new creations in him. You're either going to see it from your viewpoint or somebody else's viewpoint, and sometimes we'll have other people to program into our thinking what is not true. It is the truth that sets you free from the bondage of keeping you from achieving or becoming or enjoying the person God wants you to be. So if you'll turn to, first of all, Ephesians chapter 2, and there's a little passage here in this 10th verse that I want you to notice. The 10th verse, we know 8 and 9 that says, "For by grace you're saved through faith, and that not of yourselves. It's the gift of God, not of works, lest any man should boast." But look, if you will, in verse 10. He says, now speaking of who we are in Christ Jesus, "For we are," present tense now, "we are his workmanship, created in Christ Jesus for," or unto, "good works, which God prepared beforehand that we should walk in them." He says you are the workmanship. Now, let me tell you what that word means in the Greek. That word in the Greek comes from the same word which means to make or to do. So when he says that you and I are the workmanship of Jesus Christ, he's referring to what God is doing with us. Notice he says we are his workmanship, created where? In Christ Jesus. It is because of our relationship to him. Now, the word means to do or to make, which means that God, having saved us and placed us in Christ Jesus, he is still making something of us. When somebody says, "Why don't you grow up?" all you got to say is, "Well, I am." Because you see, spiritually, all of us are growing in the Lord. If we're not growing in the Lord, we are doing what? We are backsliding and growing away from him, so that you can only be doing two things. You can't be stagnant. That is, you can't stop. You're either growing or you're on the descending scale. He says that you and I are his workmanship. We are the products of God. That is, he has saved us out of the kingdom of darkness, out of Adam, placed us into Christ Jesus, into the kingdom of light. And then the moment he saved you, he began working on you. He calls it pruning. We say he sands us, he chisels us, he prunes us, he chastens us. He's in the process of growing, so that no single person who's saved today can be expected to be mature tomorrow. All of us are saved, and he says his newborn babes desire the sincere milk of the word. So here's the problem. The problem is that some people have been saved, and after 40 years, they're still babies. There are many of God's people who've been saved, but what are they doing? You see, they're not growing in the Lord. He says we are his workmanship, which is an indication that he's still working on us. Now, he says the purpose for that is that you and I would accomplish something. Now look, if you will, in verse 10. "For we are his workmanship, created in Christ Jesus for" what? "For," or unto, "for the purpose of good works, which God prepared beforehand that we should walk in them." Now I want you to listen very carefully. He says, "For we are his workmanship, created in Christ Jesus unto," for the purpose of what? "Good works." That is, that God has saved you and made you one of his children in order that through you he may produce, he may bear the fruit of good works. Now, friend, the truth is, if there are not any spiritual works that are the overflow of your life, there is something disastrously and desperately wrong in your life. You can go to church for 40 years. He says, created, not unto church going, created unto good works. And listen, he underlined that by saying, "which God prepared beforehand that we should walk in them." He says he created us in Christ Jesus unto good works, which God prepared. That is, listen, God has provided and prepared a work for you to do. He did that before you were ever saved. Imagine getting saved and saying, thanks, God, I appreciate that. I'm on my way. I'm not going to hell, so I've got everything made. I'm eternally secure in Christ Jesus. I'm going to tell you, what a disgrace to God. He says every ounce of energy that you have comes from God. The ability to make money comes from God. Your family, your friends, your health, your strength. Every breath you take comes from God. He says He is working in you. You are His workmanship. He hasn't finished, but let me ask you this. Have we taken the gift of salvation? Have we received the Lord Jesus Christ? Are we absorbing His blessings? Are we just the receptacles of God's blessings, not understanding that before you were ever saved, He prepared a work for you to do, and He says that work was to be of the nature that we should walk around in them. When He says that we should walk in them, the word there means this. It speaks of a lifestyle. That is, on the basis of what He's provided, God says, that's the way you to walk your life. That's the way you to live your life. You to live your life in the pattern that I have provided for you. Christ Jesus being in you, my plan for your life, God's will for your life. He says, you're to live out your life, and in living out your life in that style of life which He has provided, He says, your life is to overflow with good works. And you see, unless we are attached and anchored to Jesus Christ and His will for our life, we're going to be swept with the world. If the world says this, we go that way. If the world says this, we go this way. But notice what He says in that verse. He says, you're His workmanship. You know what that means? That means the master carpenter still has his hands in your life. He says He predestinated us. Listen, Romans 8:29, He predestinated you to be conformed to the likeness of His Son. That is, that's His workmanship. I'm talking about your life being the overflow of whatever God has called you to do. Whatever that is, have you ever stopped to ask yourself the question, is my life an expression of the living will of God in the human body, or am I just sort of floating along, doing my thing, making a living, having enough for my family just so I have enough of me, myself, and I, and all the things that we want to do? That's all that matters. That's the way the majority of people in this nation live. Outside the will of God, tip their hat to God once in a while, not understanding that He says before He ever saved you, He had already pre-prepared a lifestyle, and that lifestyle is good work unto the glory of God. What are you doing in the will of God, by the grace of God, by the power of God, in the name of Jesus Christ, to the glory of God that counts in this life now? That's what it's all about. And He says that's who we are. And my friend, don't look at yourself as somebody who's not important, incapable, unworthy, inferior, insecure, when Almighty God says He only has one you. He says we are His workmanship. Another scripture here I want you to notice in this passage, which is very important. 2 Corinthians chapter 5, He says not only are we His workmanship, but He says we're something else. In this passage in verse 17, He says we're new creatures in Christ, and we've been reconciled unto Him in verse 18. And verse 19, He says that God was in Christ, reconciling, bringing the world back to Himself, not counting their trespasses against them because He nailed them to the cross. And He has committed us to the word of reconciliation. Now look at this 20th verse. Therefore, we are what? Ambassadors for Christ, as though God were entreating through us. We beg you on behalf of Christ, be reconciled to God. Now think about this for just a moment. He says that every single believer is an ambassador. Now what is an ambassador? An ambassador is someone who represents a foreign country. An ambassador speaks his original tongue, is a different language more than likely. An ambassador does not speak his own message. He delivers the message of the one to whom he must pay respects and authority is the king or the president. He's a representative in a foreign country. He is to deliver a message that was given to him. He is on assignment. He has been commissioned. He has a specific task. Here's what he says. You and I who are in Christ are ambassadors for Jesus Christ. Listen, think about this for a moment. You and I are the representatives of Jesus Christ. We speak another language.

with the Spirit. They do not understand the things that you and I can speak of on a day-to-day basis of our position in Christ, who we are and what we have in Him. They don't understand. We speak a whole different language. Oh, they may talk about being born again because they've heard it, but they don't understand it. We have a different language. We represent the King of Kings. We are here on assignment, having been saved. We were appointed ambassadors to a foreign land. He says we are pilgrims on our way to glory. We're only here temporarily. And the message that we are to share in this foreign land is the message of the gospel of Jesus Christ, that God is in Christ, reconciling, loving, accepting, redeeming, justifying, and glorifying those who will receive Him. We're here in behalf of Jesus Christ. He says, it's expedient for you that I go away. I'll send the Holy Spirit. He'll be in you, with you, and upon you. He'll speak of me. He will equip you. He will enable you. He will empower you to do what? To share the truth to the world. You and I are on assignment. Appointed ambassadors for Jesus Christ. We have only one message, and that is the cross. That's the only message we have. Everything's wrapped up in the cross. That's our only message. We are here on assignment with a commission, and we're here to represent the person of Jesus Christ in our conversation and in our conduct. God saved you, listen, to raise you up, for you to give yourself to Him and to say, Lord, what wilt Thou have me to do, while you're in the process of conforming me and shaping me? And listen to me, friend, with all of my heart, listen to me. Let me tell you what happens. I've seen it happen. Over and over. I've seen it happen to some of my friends that breaks my heart. I've seen it happen to other people. I've seen people listen and listen and listen to sermons, and they come right up to the truth, and they get a glimpse of what God wants, and all of a sudden they start backing off, afraid of what God is going to require, and so they just back right on off. Then you know what happens? They get under conviction, they come right back up to it again. And they look at it again, they think, no. And you know what the real problem is? And I've seen this. I've seen some of the finest, most qualified, gifted people I know keep coming up to the line of commitment and back right off. And I want to tell you something. My friend, I've watched this. You'll keep telling God what you want for years. And you'll keep rationalizing for years. And one of these days, you're going to lie down to die. And you will have settled for a life of excuses, rationalization, because you were unwilling to commit yourself totally, without any reservation, to Jesus Christ. And I want to tell you, listen, if it doesn't do anything to you, can you imagine how God's heart must be grieved? When He has invested so much in you and He has so little return. You see, He says the truth will set you free, but listen, it will only set me free if I am willing to abide by the truth that I know. You have so much to give to God, and you keep bumping the point of commitment and backing off. And you come up and you bump the point of commitment and you keep backing off, because you see, there are those who do not love God enough to say, Lord, here's my time. Whatever you want, Lord, here am I. And you see, the reason I kept saying to you, insecurity, inadequacy, inferiority, that's not the real issue. You see, if these things are there, they're going to make you back off. But listen to me. He says the truth sets you free. And I'm simply asking you, do you believe what He said about you? That you're His workmanship? His workmanship. That you're His ambassadors? His ambassadors. That you belong to Him? And that the natural, normal life of the believer is for you to be pouring out your lives and other people's lives? In your vocation, in your worship, in your devotion to Him, that somebody's life ought to be different because you crossed their path. Let me ask you this. Let's be honest.
How many of you would have to say,

0: your heart. The real truth is, I know that I'm not committed to you. I'm committed to convenience, whatever suits me. But let me ask you this. How many of you have ever told Jesus Christ with all of your heart, you've ever told him, Lord, whatever you want me to do, here am I. Yes, Lord. Yes, Lord. Yes, Lord. Now, what is that you want me to do? Now, you've told him, I want to be obedient. I want to be what? That's not it. No, not I want to, God. Here's my life. The truth will only set me free if I am willing to yield to the truth that requires of me and enables me and equips me to be what God wants me to be. You know what we need? We need some good old, down-to-earth, old-time religious repentance. And my plea to you today is to ask God to show you what you are on the inside, the way He sees you, the things that are keeping you from becoming, yielding, and applying the truth. What are you holding on to that's allowing you to listen to the sermons and enjoy them, maybe, or at least understand them, but somehow they don't get that hook in you? I tell you what it is. If you're holding on to one or more things that you have no intention of giving up, I want to tell you, my friend, you cancel out the power of God's message in your life, and that is the most dangerous thing you can do. I plead with you to examine your heart and ask God, what is He trying to say to you in these messages? I can tell you this, He wants to free you so your life will be a beautiful expression of His life.
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1: 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With a prayer for you, here's a moment with Charles Stanley.
0: Father, we ask you in Jesus' name, would you speak to every one of us, Lord, and help us to understand that life at the very longest is so very short. And you said we're your workmanship and you have a pre-prepared work for us to do. And whatever earthly vocation it may call for, in the process of fulfilling that responsibility, we will be making a contribution to the kingdom of God, the family of God. as your workmanship and your ambassadors. Oh God, would you sting the hard heart until it begins to soften? Would you begin to peel off the crust of indifference until it gets mellow? Would you bring about confession and repentance and submission, that a life that is covered can begin to blossom? And my Father, in Jesus' name, would you let it sink deep enough that the end result would be the beautiful life of commitment that you desire and that you provided for all of us, is my prayer in Jesus' name.
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7: 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People more or less started their thinking with a Christian worldview. 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And of course, if sinful, fallible human beings are the standard for morality, then sin is going to be normalized. 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
9: Chapter 20. Wine is a mocker, strong drink is raging, and whosoever is deceived thereby is not wise. The fear of a king is as the roaring of a lion. Whoso provoketh him to anger sinneth against his own soul. It is an honor for a man to cease from strife, but every fool will be meddling. The sluggard will not plow by reason of the cold, therefore shall he beg in harvest and have nothing. Counsel in the heart of man is like deep water, but a man of understanding will draw it out. Most men will proclaim every one his own goodness, but a faithful man who can find? The just man walketh in his integrity. His children are blessed after him. A king that sitteth in the throne of judgment scattereth away all evil with his eyes. Who can say, I have made my heart clean, I am pure from my sin? Divers weights and divers measures, both of them are alike abomination to the Lord. Even a child is known by his doings, whether his work be pure and whether it be right. The hearing ear and the seeing eye, the Lord hath made even both of them. Love not sleep, lest thou come to poverty. Open thine eyes, and thou shalt be satisfied with bread. It is naught, saith the buyer. But when he has gone his way, then he boasteth. There is gold and a multitude of rubies, but the lips of knowledge are a precious jewel. Take his garment that is surety for a stranger, and take a pledge of him for a strange woman. Bread of deceit is sweet to a man, but afterwards his mouth shall be filled with gravel. Every purpose is established by counsel, and with good advice make war. He that goeth about as a talebearer revealeth secrets, therefore meddle not with him that flattereth with his lips. Whoso curseth his father or his mother, his lamp shall be put out in obscure darkness.
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11: 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My name is Tim Barton. I am joined by my dad, David Barton. And normally, our third amigo, Rick Green, is with us. He is on the road right now doing a Patriot Academy Leadership Congress event. And he was actually going to be with us, and his flight got delayed. And we're not going to single out the airline. But even though we are proud to be American, sometimes the proud to be American airlines doesn't always get you there on time. Just anecdotal experience, not to digress. Today is Thursday, which means it is Foundation of Freedom Thursday, which means we are diving in to your questions today. If you have questions, you can send them to radio@wallbuilders.show. And we would love to be able to try to help answer questions that you have regarding things in the nation. Usually, we try to look at things from the constitutional, biblical, and historic perspective, trying to help you analyze things and maybe gain a good perspective with things that we can show, again, from a Bible thought, from a historic thought, and especially from a constitutional perspective. So, Dad, normally, Rick would be here to read the questions. Today, I am going to be the one reading some questions for you.
12: Well, I want to start with one first. I got one that you didn't get, maybe. This is from, says it's from Ricardo Verdi. And so Ricardo Verdi, I don't know, if you speak Spanish, I think that means Rick Green, but it's from Ricardo Verdi. So this question from Ricardo Verdi was, yesterday I got to tell you some of the stories, some of my fun stories out of the new book, Lies, Fortunes, and Sacred Honor, but you didn't get an opportunity to do that. So Ricardo Verdi wants to know, what are your favorite stories? What are some stories that stand out to you from the new book, Lies, Fortunes, and Sacred Honor?
11: Well, I would like to thank Ricardo Verde for his very generous question, allowing me to tell part of some of the stories that we highlight in our new book, Lives, Fortunes, Sacred Honors. And a quick plug, this is a book that Dad, you and I have worked on for quite a while. We, our incredible team at Wall Builders, has helped us do so much of the research, the fact finding, the details, helping us go through and get all these stories put together. And really, all of the publishing for this book. We have an incredible team of Wall Builders, but this is our take going back to try to reintroduce people to the founding fathers. Most people know names and they don't know the stories. And when you know the story, we took the last line from the Declaration where they said we mutually pledge to each other our lives, our fortunes, and our sacred honor. And we go through showing part of what their story was, where so many of them actually did sacrifice, whether it was their lives or their fortunes, and all of them committed their sacred honor for the cause. And we highlight the sacrifices so many of them made, where there's guys like John Hart, who when he signs a declaration, he has neighbors that are loyalists, and they get a mob more or less together to come try to get him. He has friends that come and say, bro, they're just down the road. You got to get out of here. His wife was on her, in essence, deathbed. She was in bed sick. He wanted to be there with her. He has to flee. He flees, and he actually is on the run for the next year, not sleeping anywhere in the same bed or the same place twice. And bed is actually a mischaracterization because he really didn't sleep in beds. He was sleeping out in the open woods and fields and in trees and literally in trees and under hollowed out logs and all kinds of craziness. When he finally makes it back home, it's like a year later, his wife's already passed away. There's founding fathers that didn't just have to miss the passing of their wife. There are guys like Francis Lewis, and his wife, Elizabeth Lewis, is the one who, when the British came to his house, he was gone. He was in Continental Congress, but the British come sailing up the river. Their house is by the river, and troops get off the ship. They're coming up the house, but in the ship, they go ahead and open fire on the house. They shoot a cannon up at the house, and she's standing on the front porch, looking down at the river, sees this boat. The cannonball comes and blows out boards between her legs. One of the servants comes, says, man, we got to go. She says, no, we're fine. There's no way they're going to hit us. They can't even hit the same spot twice. It's no problem. When the troops finally arrive, they come. She's wearing some brass buttons. She has brass buckles on her shoes. Specifically, there was a British soldier who ripped the buckles off her shoes. Historians kind of agree. They think that probably he mistook it for gold because of the color. And it was shiny, it was pretty, and Elizabeth Lewis tells them that her quip became very famous, that not everything that shines is made of gold. Not everything that glimmers is of gold. And she ends up getting arrested, taken to a prisoner ship. One of the things that is kind of worth noting is there were more Americans that died in prisoner of war ships than actually died on the battlefield. It was brutal conditions in these prisoner of war ships. Often they neglected to give food and water. And when you were fed or when you got something, it was food and water. She was literally starving. She got really sick. People were trying to smuggle her food. Word got back to the founding fathers what was happening. They sent word to Washington, hey, you go capture somebody, do a prisoner of war exchange. And so he went and captured two of the loyalist wives and said, we're going to treat them the way you're treating Elizabeth Lewis until you release her. Well, within 24 hours, virtually, she's released. But her health was so broken. She was so sick, she never recovered and died. And so Francis has to watch his wife die of this sickness from being a prisoner of war. And I'm saying this because Josh Hart, Francis Lewis, both of them went through incredible hardship and they never recanted. They never backed down. They were committed to the cause. But one of the stories that I think is really great for kind of the cultural context, there's a signer of the Declaration named William Whipple, and his family were ship tradesmen. They had multiple ships, did a lot of trading all over Europe. And one of the things, which I'm saying this because you actually can go back, historians have documented that there's actually some trade records from some of the ships where it identifies some of what the cargo was. And there was more than 100 voyages that these ships took in trade. But there's like, I don't remember the numbers, 10 or 12, something like that, maybe up to 15. But it was a small percentage of the number that included some slaves. And so his family was involved in the slave trade. I think if people said, well, they were slave traders, I think the instant assumption is that, well, that was all they did and that was their primary focus. And the reality for this family is that they partook in the slave trade. It was part of what they did, but it wasn't the majority of what they did. And this is not to like defend them recognizing this was a great evil. But I say this because William did recognize this was a great evil. He grew up with his family having participated in this, but he has anti-slavery sentiments that's growing in him. His father gives him a slave, and the slave was known as Prince Whipple. And back then it was not uncommon. There are multiple slaves that had the first name Prince. That was a fairly common first name that a lot of these male slaves had. And then it was not uncommon to ascribe the last name of the slave owners. And so he was known as Prince Whipple. Well, when William Whipple, as the revolution unfolds, William Whipple goes to fight in the revolution, and he brings Prince with him. And as he was encouraging Prince at one point, said, hey, make sure like you courageous, stand strong. And Prince tells him, well, I think I would fight a lot more fervently, a lot more dedicated, have a lot more passion if I was fighting as a free man. And at this point, William looks at him and says, oh, well then you're free. And acknowledges that he is free on the spot. Now, historians would identify, and it's true, that there was a legal process they had to go through at the end of the revolution to actually confirm and authorize what the state required for him to be free. But the reason I bring this up is because William Whipple was a guy who his family was involved in the slave trade. He begins to embrace abolition sentiments. He actually ends up freeing Prince. He ends up stopping the family slave trade business. He then becomes an advocate, an open advocate against slavery and against the slave trade. And the reason I point this out is he's one of many great examples that if people looked at him, they might see one part of the story and go, oh, well, clearly this was one of the really racist, evil founding fathers. But if you read a little further in the story, you realize, wait a second, that's not the defining characteristic of his story or his life. What's far more significant is that he actually changed his position, leads an effort against it, stops the family participating in it, freed his slave, et cetera, et cetera, et cetera. So there's a lot of fun stories to me like that. And all 56 of these guys, we tried to find some really fun parts of their story, whatever that might be. And we try to be honest about them too. Some of them that absolutely ended up being abolitionists that are very strong advocates against slavery and the slave trade. And then some of them that never embraced that position. And we show that as well. We highlight for so many of them how they were so outspoken and bold in their faith. We talk about some of their military endeavors. We talk about some of the sacrifice from them, the courage of them, the internal fortitude they showed. So so many great things from this book. And as I'm saying all of this, the book, Lives, Fortunes, and Sacred Honor, The Signers of the Declaration, it's available this week. It's pre-sale at Amazon. If you want to go to Amazon and pre-order, but next week, June 23rd, it actually will be available for sale. We already have the books in house, but June 23rd is when it goes live. The sale is live, and you can go to wallbrothers.com and you can order one there. So we would highly encourage you, if you want to know more than just their names, if you want to begin to learn their stories, and part of, again, of the nonsense being said about them and about America is patently false, but when you don't know the truth, sometimes it's hard to identify the error or identify the lie. And so we wanted to help reintroduce Americans to the 56 signers. So I would like to say to Ricardo Verde, thank you for your question. I really appreciate that submission. So Dad, I feel like I have talked a long time. Let me shift to some of the questions that we have, and let me see if we can get a question in before we go to break.
12: Actually, you know, I've got a couple of ideas, some things I want to bounce off to you based on some of the conversation we had yesterday. So let's go to break. We'll come back, and I've got something to ask you.
11: All right. You heard it from the boss man himself, David Barton. We are taking a quick break. We'll be right back in just a moment here on the Wallbuilder Show.
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11: Welcome back to the Wallbuilder Show. This is Foundation of Freedom Thursday, where we are answering your questions. At least that's the goal. The first part of the program, we answered a question from Ricardo Verde, which I think in English is Rick Green. And so it's not really your questions, but we do want to get to some of those questions. I do have a stack of questions in front of me. But Dad, you said before the break that you had something that you wanted to talk about. We discussed a little bit yesterday. And so you wanted to come back and talk about it some today. So I defer to you. What is the question, or what is the topic you want to talk about?
12: So I'm going to play like I'm a legislator, and I'm going to make this a point of personal privilege. So I'm going to kind of deviate from the legislative schedule or what we normally do and go in for an individual point here.
11: Now, to clarify, are you a Republican or Democrat legislator? Is this like the Senate filibuster, or like what kind of personal privilege are you taking here?
12: Well, you'll have to judge a tree by its fruits. After I get done, see if you can figure out whether it's Democrat, Republican, or otherwise.
11: Okay, so we're going to pass the bill and then find out what's in it. I'm ready. Let's go for it.
12: See, I learned from these guys. I learned a lot of stuff from these guys. So you guys were talking yesterday about the MMA event at the White House, what was happening there with it. And it was, man, what they have, 100,000 people on the grounds watching on the big screens there around the arena. It was massive, and then the way it was streamed across the nation, just no telling how many millions, tens of millions watched it. But it got me thinking about athletic events at the White House. As much as we do with history, I was trying to think back to, Aaron, have there been other athletic events at the White House? And that got me thinking about, have there been athletes in the White House? Have any of the presidents been athletes? And I started doing a little looking, and it turns out that Gerald Ford, when he was president, he had been on two national championships.
11: Oh, football. I mean, I feel like at this point, why don't you tell me the president and let me see if I know the athletic activity they were part of.
12: All right, let's start with Gerald Ford. What was his sport?
11: I identified he was a football player.
12: Right?
11: I did not know he was on national championship teams, but I did know he was a football player.
12: Yeah, he was two times national championship team, and he was offered all sorts of contracts by the NFL. So he had NFL opportunities, turned it down because he wanted to go to law school. So There was one. What sport was Barack Obama involved in?
11: Well, I feel like this is a little bit of a trick question, because he did invite some college basketball teams like UNC to the White House. He played basketball with them. I feel like he probably was a tennis player, but I don't know. That's not usually the vision I have of Barack Obama of being like this incredible athlete. And I'm not saying that disrespectfully. I just, as a community organizer, it's not the way I view him. So I have no idea. What did he do?
12: So he was on the state championship basketball team in high school. So he was a high school basketball athlete on the state championship team. So he has a little creds there on sports. So those were two I was unaware of. And so I started looking, and I'm just going to hit some 20th century kind of guys. And what was some of this is not necessarily the sport they did earlier, but while they were in the White House, they adopted sports and made it part of the White House and created sporting entities at the White House, created sporting areas at the White House, added things to the White House to allow them to practice their sport. So if I start with Teddy Roosevelt, what did he do? What was his favorite sport at the White House? What did he do as an athlete at the White House?
11: Well, I feel like that's a trick question. I feel like he might have said like hunting, but I do know that he had some boxing matches at the White House. So that would be my guess.
12: Yeah, it was. It was boxing matches, and he was a serious boxer and boxing a much younger Army captain while he was president. He took a real hit to the head that gave him a detached retina. So the detached retina, he had blurry vision for the rest of his life because of the medicine back then. They were not able to reattach that. And so he took up jujitsu instead. So here's the president who gave up boxing to go for jujitsu. And he's the president who built the tennis courts at the White House. He liked playing tennis. So he was an outdoorsman, but he was a good athlete. And so, I just have never thought about the athletic sport abilities of various presidents. If you go to William Howard Taft, who was the very large president, about 400 pounds, what would be his sport?
11: I don't know. I was only thinking of joke sports that he could have played. It seems like he should have been a lineman for somebody, but I have no idea what sport he played.
12: Of all things, it was golf. He's the one who got golf really into the White House and started doing that as a big deal there and made part of the White House where he could play some golf around it. So,
11: which doesn't seem to support the narrative when people talk about golf's a real sport, you have to be a real athlete. Well, if he's the one playing golf, there might be some questions. Not to digress, like you have the Tiger Woods, historic, amazing. There's some incredible athletes, but okay, so a golfer, because I do know, and this might be on your list, Woodrow Wilson was the guy who loved to play golf, but he would use, and this is going to sound a little odd, but during the winter when there was snow on the ground, he would use black golf balls and so that he could identify them. Now, I say that might sound a little odd because those that know Woodrow Wilson know he was an incredible racist and that under his presidential leadership, there was the rebirth of the KKK in D.C. They had open marches in D.C. I don't want to make further connections with his golfing with black golf balls in the White House. However, there have been many presidents that participated in golf at the White House, and that is one more that I do remember.
12: Yep, and he was the successor to William Howard Taft. He's the president that came after Taft, and so he was doing golf too. Now, interestingly, Teddy Roosevelt finally got William Howard Taft to stop playing golf. He convinced him that the people see that as an elitist sport, and you're not an elitist. And you don't want people to think of you that way. So he gave up golf at the White House. Let's go to Calvin Coolidge. So what did Calvin Coolidge do for physical exercise at the White House?
11: I have no idea, but for some reason I want to say swimming, but I have no idea.
12: All right. I'm gonna pull in a name, Kellogg Cereals, John Kellogg, the guy who did Kellogg's and all that. The president had John Kellogg build him a mechanical horse, and he installed a mechanical horse. It's like a bucking horse kind of a thing, and put that at the White House, and he would work out on that mechanical horse that would throw him around. He did that three times a day, and that was his activity in sports, was riding a mechanical horse that would throw him all around.
11: Yeah, it was probably hard to get a real horse to come in. So that totally makes sense. Not at all in my mind, but that's maybe safer somehow. I've never heard that. That's fascinating.
12: So here's one that this is one I'd never heard, but Herbert Hoover actually created a sport in the White House that is still played today. It's called Hoover Ball. So Hoover Ball was created by Herbert Hoover. Do you know what the sport is? Do you know anything about it?
11: You have a vacuum and you try to suck the ball to you.
12: The Hoover vacuum cleaner. No, it's not the Hoover vacuum cleaner. Herbert Hoover was overweight, and so his doctor said, you need to lose some weight. You got too much stress going on. Lose some weight. So the doctor helped him create a game. And the best I can tell you is take a volleyball court and put up a volleyball net and then have five players on each side and then play volleyball with a six-pound medicine ball.
11: Oh, yeah. That's something that athletes still do, conditioning on sand volleyball courts. That's still a real thing. I had no idea that he's the guy that helped originate this. Dad, all of this to say, because I want to land this plane, because there is a question I really want us to get to before we end the program. But all of this to say, it sounds like then that the idea of doing a athletic sporting event at the White House is not as crazy maybe as people think. Now, certainly this idea of people fighting there might seem extreme. You mentioned Teddy Roosevelt, but they would have boxing matches. And back then, probably there were people saying the exact same thing they were today is, well, that's not civilized, two men standing there and beating each other up. I'm sure there's always been people that have been frustrated and bothered by that. But the one thing I would reiterate that just happened at this last event is that it was something that maybe you don't like the UFC, and I can appreciate that, but it was certainly something that was very pro-America. And we identified yesterday, so many of the fighters were very pro-faith in what they did as well. And so ultimately, when you have an event that is encouraging patriotism and faith, I'm going to generally be supportive of that event. Overall, I see a lot of good connections. Anything else you want to add?
12: No, but it's just I was fascinated how much sporting activities have gone on at the White House, including some really unusual sports. So, yeah, yesterday was maybe the first in that genre of sport, but how sporting activities at the White House, nothing new.
11: Okay, well, we are limited in time, so we're going to have to answer this one as quickly as we can. So I'm going to summarize it a little bit. This is from Dethia Mercer, and in the essence of her question, she identifies, and this I'm reading part of her email. She says that there have been, as of June 2026, 38 Muslim candidates have won elections. 76 Muslim candidates have run for office nationwide. She goes through a lot of kind of this detail and breakdown. And then her question she finishes with is, with the increase of Muslim political participation compared to previous years, there's a growing trend of engagement where they're trying to win more and more elections. How do we stop the takeover? Because that's what they are trying to do. So the question is, maybe how do we stop what some have described as the Islamification of America? And we've seen this in school boards and city councils. We've seen this now in mayors. We've seen this Muslims running for state legislation. And this is not at all any kind of what some people might describe as Islamophobic. No, it's recognizing that a lot of the ideals that are being promoted in Islam are things that are contrary to the Constitution and that are obviously contrary to Christianity. And so a lot of Christians, a lot of conservatives, a lot of those that believe in the Constitution, that there's a valid reason for concern. So Dad, in like a minute and a half, what is something that can be done for those that are concerned?
12: I talked to a political consultant today. This political consultant today told me he has 200 candidates that he's running the races for, 200 candidates. Of those 200 candidates, only 40 of them are contested races. So if you're looking at like 160, they're running for city council, running for whatever position, and there's no contest in that. And that's what many of these Muslims are. They're running in places where they don't have competition. You can't fault them for running. You can fault people for not stepping up to run against them. And I was thinking of these cities where you have that. He's got 199 candidates, and only about 40 of them are really contested elections. You know, what does that say about citizen participation, citizens stepping up and doing their own responsibility? So I don't blame Muslims at all for having that number elected. It should be concerning, but you know what's more concerning is them not having competition in some of those races and us not spending the time to go recruit people. If you have a really good neighbor and you think, man, he ought to be in office, start getting your other neighbors to go to him and say, or go to her and say, you really need to run for whatever it is, for mayor, for school board, for city council, for tax adjuster, for whatever. That's how you stop that kind of stuff, is you recruit better candidates. If you recruit better candidates, that's the way to get around it. And that's what I'm really disappointed with. I'm actually meeting with some state leaders of political parties in various states to start saying, you guys are not doing a recruiting job. You're just waiting to see who walks up to the door. And if they don't walk up to the door, you're not finding people. And Muslims, to their credit, they're just using the system that everybody's got access to. They're just using it better than we are.
11: And one thing too, Dad, we've talked a lot about is that oftentimes the voter turnout in so many of these races is so low, but for so many in the Muslim community, they will vote as a block. And yeah. So if there's only, you know, if there's only, let's say 15,000 people that voted in a local election, and there's only 7,000 Muslims in the community, well, probably all 7,000 Muslims eligible to vote voted. And so it really does make a difference that people that care about this, if you're a Christian constitutional conservative, you need to make sure that you are recruiting people to show up to vote, and you need to show up to vote. Well, guys, we are out of time for today, but tomorrow we are going to have Good News Friday, where we only cover good news stories from around the nation. We want to encourage you tomorrow, so make sure you tune into tomorrow. 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
2: I want to reflect back on the goodness of God. Man, He's been good to me, and I know He's been good to you. And for those of you who have been born again for any time and served God and put Him first in your life, you know that it's just, you know, the life we're living is just, it can't even be explained, even to some Christians, because there's many Christians accepted Jesus, and they're partially in and out as far as study of the Word of God or praising God. And maybe the time of prayer is whenever they run into trouble. They go to church once in a while, or they watch it online, and, you know, it's nominal. And thank God they're born again, and thank God they've grown a little bit, but they just don't know what it's like to really have a life sold out to the Lord Jesus Christ. And this is where true discipleship comes. True discipleship, following God and His Word. Jesus said in John chapter 8 to those who just believed on Him, "If you continue in My Word, then are you My disciples. And you'll know the truth, and the truth will make you free." Now, there is a truth to receiving Jesus and being set free then, because the moment we accept Jesus as Lord and Savior, we become free, and whom the Son has set free is free indeed. But there's also a freedom in our daily life, and this is from mental oppression, mental trials, problems, worry, these types of things, because you can be born again in worry. I mean, Jesus warned about that throughout the Word of God in the four Gospels, then the apostles that wrote the rest of the New Testament make comment from time to time about worry and frustration and all those. And Jesus told us not to worry and to keep our trust and faith in Him. And so why? Because He wants to give us a peace after we're born again. Or like I said there in what happened now is the fact that He sets us free in our daily life. And so understanding that, you know, yes, I can be free because I know I'm going to heaven. That's wonderful to know this life is covered by going into eternity. But the problems we face in life can be overwhelming. But to put our faith and trust in Him brings a peace that, like the Bible says, cannot be even understood, passes all understanding. And so I want to talk to you today about the fact that the reason why we can bless God is because He has blessed us. We love Him who first loved us. I didn't choose Jesus to begin with. He chose me. He chose the entire world and came to die for everybody. And those that are nice, those that are, you know, those that are somewhat, you know, moral or all that life. And there's many we can look around us in this world that, you know, don't know Jesus as Lord and Savior, but they are moral. They are nice. They're actually better, nicer people as sinners than some Christians, you know. But then it comes back to this, is He not only died for them, but He died for the worst of mankind. Because when it simply comes back to it, all have sinned and come short of the glory of God. What was there in us to love? Nothing. There was absolutely nothing in us to love. There's people that teach, you know, that, well, God purposely chose certain ones. Bob, he said yes to, but to Bill over, he said, no, I don't want you. And just like He flipped a coin, and this is called His sovereignty, He flipped a coin, and if you got heads, you win, tails, you lose. And some of the population, you know, He chose, others He did not choose. And so it even gets difficult to witness because you don't know who God chose to get saved and who He chose not to get saved. But that's not true. For God so loved the entire world that He gave His only begotten Son, that whoever believes in Him should not perish, but have everlasting life. But what was there in us to love? Absolutely nothing. If there was something in me that as a sinner, God said, I choose Bob, but I reject Bill over here, there must be some tiny, tiny, tiny bit of good in me to choose me over him. Because otherwise, God has no standard. And God's not, again, one that we call sovereignty is just chance. That is not it at all. Sovereignty means God has a purpose in choosing one person over another. And if that's how He treats sinners, and it comes back to this, if Bob had any tiny, tiny bit of good in him, then the Bible was wrong, because there is none worthy. There is no one righteous. No, not one. For all have sinned and come short of the glory of God. And there is nothing in me that would cause God to desire me at all. We are all, as Bible says, putrefying sores, that we are sepulchers that are whitewashed, but on the outside, but on the inside, we're full of dead men's bones. We are stench in God's nostrils. All these phrases and all these scriptures coming out tell us what we were, but yet God chose to love us. He chose to all of us. You know why he chose to love all of us? Because he loved us for his compassion toward us and his desire of what we could be. So Jesus died for the sins of the entire world, and then he shed that love out on the cross toward us. But the point of it is we have to choose him. And that's what it says, that I love God who first loved me. I choose Jesus to love because he chose to love me first of all. He didn't choose me just for salvation. I chose him for salvation, but he didn't just choose me for that. He chose me because he chose to love me, but not only me, but the entire world. And that includes you too. So what it simply comes back to is if I offer love to God, I can never love him as much as he loved me, never. Perhaps in eternity, I might see that, but I'm not sure even if eternity, I can never love God as much as he loved me. He loved me with an infinite amount of love, even after I'm saved. He loves me through mistakes and trials and troubles, times when I have not chose to live for him, but yet his forgiveness is there for daily sins, as it was for judging sins that kept me, all the sins I've ever committed, and left me with one thing, and that is to choose him as Lord and Savior. The moment I did, he now pours out that love on me. So I want to talk about that because there's a group of women that's very rarely discussed in the Word of God. In Luke chapter 8, I want you to turn there with me. Luke chapter 8, we're going to take a look at verses 1 through 3. And when these women that were following him, they supported him in the ministry. And he had many that supported him. In fact, you know, for people that think that Jesus was poor, he wasn't poor. All right. Jesus said, the poor you have with you always, but me, you don't. But me means I'm not the poor. Jesus gave so often to the poor that even when at the end of it, at the end toward the end of his life, before he went to the cross, Judas grabbed the money bag and ran out the door. And the disciples said, well, he's gone to give money to the poor. They didn't know he was going out to absolutely turn against Jesus, to rebel against him, and to sell him out to the Jews and to the Romans. So when he did that, he ran out the door. Everybody thought, well, he's gone to give money to the poor. It happened so often, they didn't think a thing about it. Jesus gave money to the poor, and then like he said, but me you don't always have, meaning I'm not the poor. Jesus had nice clothes. Jesus had possessions. Jesus had enough money to give salaries to 12 men that followed him, and then still plenty left over to give to the poor. So Jesus had many supporters in his ministry, but here we're specifically told there were a group of women that supported him, and they followed him from city to city. Luke chapter 8 says this in verses 1 through 3. It came to pass afterward that he went throughout every city and village, preaching and showing the glad tidings of the kingdom of God. And the 12 were with him, and certain women. So the 12 traveled with him, but there were certain women that kept a distance from him, who had been healed of evil spirits, from infirmities, diseases, Mary called Magdalene, out of whom were cast 7 devils, Joanna, the wife of Chuza, Herod's servant, Susanna, and many others who ministered to him from their substance. Notice this, they followed him, but in each case, what it was they gave to him because he had given to them. They supported him because in the midst of everything, they found someone with infinite love toward them. They ministered to Jesus because, like I said again, he had ministered to them. These women represented one extreme to the other of society. Mary Magdalene was single, a sordid past, and not well thought of in the city. Again, she had a prostitution background. From her were cast 7 devils. And Joanna was wealthy, a woman of great reputation. I want you to notice what was said about her. She was married to the steward of the Roman ruler of Jerusalem, Herod Antipas, who was the one who had the head of John the Baptist cut off. I mean, this must be incredible. I don't know if she ever told him that she was supporting Jesus' ministry. I'm sure that as his wife and he was mega rich, that he just gave her money all the time to spend on clothes and shoes and what women love to do and just, you know, just things, go out to lunch with her friends, whatever it was. But he didn't know it. She had accepted Jesus as her Lord and Savior because Jesus had done something for her. Perhaps the fact she just gave her life to him. Perhaps she sat in a crowd and heard Jesus speak and saw signs and wonders and miracles. Perhaps she had even been sick. We're just told there not what happened in each case. We are told specifically what happened in the case of Mary Magdalene. But Joanna, this woman, again, of great reputation, great wealth, as opposed to Mary Magdalene, who was single and broke and had to live a life of prostitution with a sordid past and rejected in society, not so with Joanna. When she walked down the street, people would commend on her, you know, and talk about her because of her wealth, because of her husband's position and the great reputation she had. She was present with the other women at the resurrection later on, Luke 24 and verse 10. So we find out here she was a believer. We don't know what happened to her, but we do so find it here. Susanna is only mentioned here. We don't know what her past was, but it said these women had things that came and Jesus had delivered them from them. So she gave to Jesus because he had first given to her. Then it says many others. These are unnamed women who followed and gave into his ministry. Only Mary Magdalene's story is actually given in the Word of God. We don't know of the others. All that was mentioned again of Joanna was she was wealthy and that her husband was the steward of the leadership of Rome. So we find out here again in these verses, there was the women that followed him and they gave to him because of what he had done for them. It simply comes back to this. Why do I give to the Lord financially, just like these women? Because he first gave of heaven's riches to me. Why do I give him my love? I wasn't the first one to love Jesus. Jesus was the first one to love me. I wasn't the first to give to Jesus. Jesus was the first one of him and me to give to me. I so appreciate him, so love him. This is why I give to him. I want to say this. You know, when you go to church, why should you give to your church? Because of the things they have taught you, the friendships that you have there, this wonderful things that God has done for you are simply given to you because why? God loves you and the pastor loves you. The church loves you. And they're simply asking, why don't you love us back? But you know what? Even if you don't love Jesus back, if you get born again and never grow much in him, love doesn't come for the Lord immediately. Respect, appreciation, but love comes from the Word of God. The more you understand the promises of God, the more you begin to grow in love and real appreciation. And those that truly love the Lord are not those that base the love on circumstances, because every one of us go through troubles and trials. Every one of us go through circumstances in life, but you know what? It's coming back to the fact that despite that, I know circumstances, Romans chapter 8, cannot separate me from the love of God. Trials, troubles, tribulations, things to come, things past, satanic forces in the heavenlies, no circumstance on this earth, famine or whatever, can separate me from the love of God. I begin to understand something. God loves me the same at all times. If I'm in good times or bad times, it doesn't increase God's love for me. What grows is my love for him. The more I understand what he did for me, the more my love grows. But again, I will never, ever come to the infinite love for Jesus that he has for me. And he poured out that infinite love on me. He poured it out on me where he did not pour it out on angels. He poured it out on me for and did not pour it out on anything else in creation except for me.
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2: Paul told us in Philippians chapter 1, verses 3 through 5, I thank my God at every remembrance of you, always in every prayer of mine, making requests for you, all with joy for your partnership in the gospel from the first day until now. 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

0: something doesn't happen now in Israel without it being affected in the United States. Mm-hmm. You know, the world is small. It's interconnected.
1: Exactly.
0: So it's not that he's going to have authority and rule over the place of the United States, you might say.
1: Right.
0: But it'll be affected. It'll be affected. All things are affected there.
1: Okay, the repercussions of what
0: the
1: happens.
0: Repercussions, exactly. I'm trusting that the United States will have a lot of people in it who have been affected by the ones who have been raptured.
1: Hopefully they're reading our Bibles.
0: Hopefully they're reading their Bibles and they stand up for Israel and against the enemy.
1: Maybe watching Prophetic Witness if they have.
0: Yeah. Well, we're going to have a place, you know, there in Israel. Mm-hmm. It's going to be used, we know, with the 144,000. And so we'll have our things there. We'll have our books there. We'll have our
1: materials.
0: Right there in the land. Here in the United States, yes, but right there in the land.
1: How convenient.
0: At McDollar Bell, because we've been told that that's a place that's going to be protected by God, and it's going to be used by the 144,000. 144,000 can't get in there, but their leaders can.
1: Mm-hmm. And we've talked about, which we won't take time now.
0: No, let's don't talk about the rest of that.
1: But that's interesting.
0: Yeah, there's interesting things we know, but we can't tell you now. Okay, those who worship on the earth, verse 8. Read that, please, Shelley.
2: Okay.
0: You'll have to read that out of your Bible.
2: Okay, out of the Bible. And all that dwell upon the earth shall worship him, talking about the Antichrist, whose names are not written in the book of life of the Lamb, slain from the foundation of the world.
0: Okay, so these are the people that are worshiping him. Their names are not in the book of life. They've been blotted out.
2: Okay.
0: And so they're going to come. He's going to do wonders, all kinds of things. Now go down to verse 16.
2: And he causeth all, both small and great, rich and poor, free and bond, to receive a mark in their right hand or in their foreheads, and that no man might buy or sell save he that had the mark or the name of the beast or the number of his name. Here is wisdom. Let him that hath understanding count the number of the beast, for it is the number of a man, and his number is 666.
0: 666, which is?
2: The mark of the beast.
0: And what is the number?
2: 666.
0: 666. So there's going to be a mark of the beast. Now, we've already seen that Jesus, God, marked the foreheads of the 144,000, but the enemy, he marks some people, and this mark is going to say, you cannot buy bread, you cannot feed your family, you cannot have anything unless you got this mark of the beast. Here is wisdom, let him understand. And so he's giving this mark of the beast to men on earth. And if you receive this mark of the beast, there's no hope for you. There's no hope for you in eternity. So,
1: remember the magazine.
0: But anyway, we haven't got time. I don't think, Shelley, to go into that.
1: Call in.
0: But I did. There was a magazine. I was on a plane, and I saw where they had a woman's head and her right hand, and they had a chip in it, and they were.

0: And Shelley, we can talk a little bit about it. I was flying over to Brussels. And Brussels, the European Parliament is, and as you pointed out the other day, or maybe it was today, I can't remember, they've set themselves up, the European Union, in that eastern part of the old Roman Empire. Mm-hmm. And so there are many, many things about it that mark that it will be the headquarters of the place of the operation of the beast and the Antichrist
1: system.
0: It's a
1: platform. Mm-hmm.
0: A platform, the old Roman Empire revived. Now, so at least in all of their realmdom, this mark of the beast is going to prevail. Mm-hmm. We used to go there. I would go around, marching around in those streets of Brussels, and I saw millions of people. They have more visitors and non-residents than any other city, because all, like the nations of Africa, all those and that, they send ambassadors to the European Union. Mm-hmm. And I couldn't see us being able to preach on the street corners the Lord Jesus Christ. Sometimes I would think, oh, I wish I had a placard, you know, like those placards.
1: Yeah, for protest.
0: And, yeah, and you could march around and say, don't take the mark. Don't take the mark. Don't take the mark.
1: Or don't take the chip.
0: Or don't take the chip, which
1: take
0: is
1: a chop instead of a chip.
0: Which could be, a chip could well be a mark of the beast. They want to put mm-hmm. something in you. Mm-hmm. So I've been concerned something and about tattoos. Now, this is like a verboten subject in some churches because a lot of people have tattoos. Now, are they going to go to hell because they have a tattoo? Absolutely not. I mean, you could spray paint your body green and go to heaven if your heart, you believe God raised Jesus from the dead and you accept him. And you're going to go to heaven based on the condition of your heart, your spirit.
1: That's right.
0: And even suicide victims who have shot themselves or killed themselves, something was wrong in their head.
1: Yeah. You could be sick in
0: their
1: head.
0: Their head was sick.
1: Just like your stomach is sick.
0: Yeah. So you're not going to go to heaven based on your head. You're not going to go to heaven based on your skin. You're going to heaven based on your heart, your spirit. So I'm not talking to people, to Christians or anybody who has tattoos. I'm not trying to put you down or judge you or anything else. I'm just telling you that what has troubled me about the way that being tattooed has come
1: into
0: our society has accepted it. I believe it's a setup from the Antichrist system to these people who'll be living at that time. When somebody says to them, you need another mark,
1: they're
0: you need a chip,
1: anyway.
0: They're acclimated already. He's been acclimating them for a long time. So what does it mean to them to get another tattoo, or what does it mean to them to get another mark?
1: Another day in the office.
0: Another day, yeah.
1: Make an appointment.
0: Because we've got to feed our kids. So, but now the scriptures say, Leviticus 19:28, and in the New American, the ESV, and the Amplified, I checked this out, and this is the way they all translate it. You shall not make any cuts in your body for the dead. You know how people are cutting themselves? Verboten. You shall not make any cuts in your body for the dead, nor make any tattoo marks on yourselves. I am Jehovah. Now, I think King James says write. Have you got King James there? Oh, you haven't turned to it. That's fine. That's fine. I think it says you shall not write on your body.
1: Okay.
0: So a lot of tattooing originates back in pagan days. And so, for myself, I wouldn't want to get any tattoos. I go by this. You don't have to go by this. This is not going to be what gets you saved or what gets you to heaven. This is right next to Leviticus 19:26, which says, you shall not eat anything with the blood, nor practice divination or soothsaying. So in the same scriptures, which tell us you shouldn't go to soothsayers, and most Christians believe that you shouldn't go to a soothsayer, a fortune teller, a diviner, a medium, you shouldn't do that. Well, this is right there. So some people say, oh, that was Old Testament. We don't have to pay attention to it. You certainly, it is not. I want to stress this. I want you to know right now that I'm not saying people who have tattoos are not going to heaven. That is absolutely not truth. And you should not look at someone who has tattoos and judge them. Nothing is going to count on their going to heaven except the condition of their being a born-again person. But all I'm talking about is right here, it's a setup. I think if you have eyes to see, it used to be very few who had a tattoo. And now in many places, it's the very few who don't have a tattoo.

0: tattoo. So I myself, because of this scripture, I'm not going to do it. If you did it, maybe. I see a lot of basketball players. They got crosses and
1: scriptures
0: and, everything on their bodies. But they're born again. Mm-hmm. They're born again.
1: So the point you're making is there's been a whole lot of change in your lifetime.
0: Oh, yeah.
1: In the mindset of society as a whole in writing on their bodies.
0: Uh-huh.
1: So what is the big deal with this kind of mindset for them to go get a chip?
0: Uh-huh. Yeah, that's how they'll feel. Because they've been set up. It's all right.
1: Well, you can get your dog chip now.
0: Yeah.
1: So he won't be lost forever.
0: Mm-hmm. If you take the mark of the beast, you're going to be lost forever.
1: Yeah.
0: It's a really very serious thing.
1: It is.
0: And so my only caution is don't take the mark. If you happen to be watching this and you're not born again, I do pray you'll be born again. According to Romans 10:9-10, you're born again if you believe in your heart God raised Jesus from the dead. You believe he died for your sins and you accept him. You believe God raised Jesus from the dead and you ask him into your life, then you're born again.
1: Mm-hmm.
0: But let's say you live your whole life through and you don't do that. For God's sake, when this Antichrist comes along, don't take the mark. It was December of 2018. Just before that, the Lord had been dealing with me. I'm so conscious of the times of the end, the days of the end, so conscious of what the prophet said, and I knew we were fast approaching it, and that people needed information. And so the Lord dealt with me to start a school, an online school, fully accredited. You can take it for accreditation or not. And we call it 3BI, Billy Brim Bible Institute. And there we go through the prophets. We go through the Old Testament prophets. We go through Genesis. We go through the book of Ephesians. We've got such a good curriculum. And now in our curriculum, we have the book of Revelation. And I'm offering that these 2 months, mm-hmm. a complete study of the book of Revelation, which you can get in your house online and at your convenience. You can sit down and you can go scripture by scripture by scripture. And I guarantee you, you'll be blessed. You will be blessed to see what the prophets have to say. And you won't be scared by the book of Revelation. You will be blessed because it says you'll be blessed.
1: Mm-hmm.
0: So we can for sure promise the people, Shelley, that if they take this course, they'll be blessed because the book of Revelation says you'll be blessed. If you just hear it, if you just read it. And so in our course, it's hours and hours of study, and we guarantee the blessing.
1: When I think of one scripture, it says, wisdom and knowledge shall be the stability of your times. And when you know these things, see it in the Word of God for yourself, particularly the book of Revelation, it will be a stability to you.
0: It'll be peaceful.
1: You can sleep at night and be blessed.
0: Shalom.
1: Shalom.
0: 2/3 of these scriptures are prophecy. Most of them have been fulfilled. But we're going to do what Peter says. He says, pay attention to the prophets, because they're like a light shining in a dark place.
2: 3BI, Billy Brim Bible Institute. You can earn your degree with an emphasis in Bible prophecy from one of the leading Bible prophecy teachers of our time. 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
3: Shalom, I'm Billy Brim. And we have 3BI, Billy Brim Bible Institute. I'm so thrilled about it. Oh, I've so longed to be able to stand with people and teach some of the things I know the Lord has shown me, even with prophetic teaching. And two of the books that are most exciting to me in the Bible are the book of Daniel and the book of Revelation. They go together. We'd like you to be a student in our book of Daniel, which explains the 70th week, Daniel's 70th week, something coming up. And then we have the book of Revelation and how it ties into that. All the Bible goes together, and it's so wonderful to see the great revelation that comes to us from the book of Daniel and from the book of Revelation. So many people, their understanding of the book of Revelation is either not there at all or they're frightened of it. But it's a wonderful book, wonderful when you can understand what our Lord reveals to us in it. And I'd like to share it with you. You can find how to do that right here. Thank you.
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6: Chapter 20. Wine is a mocker, strong drink is raging, and whosoever is deceived thereby is not wise. The fear of a king is as the roaring of a lion. Whoso provoketh him to anger sinneth against his own soul. It is an honor for a man to cease from strife, but every fool will be meddling. The sluggard will not plow by reason of the cold, therefore shall he beg in harvest and have nothing. Counsel in the heart of man is like deep water, but a man of understanding will draw it out. Most men will proclaim every one his own goodness, but a faithful man who can find? The just man walketh in his integrity, his children are blessed after him. A king that sitteth in the throne of judgment scattereth away all evil with his eyes. Who can say, "I have made my heart clean, I am pure from my sin"? Divers weights and divers measures, both of them are alike abomination to the Lord. Even a child is known by his doings, whether his work be pure and whether it be right. The hearing ear and the seeing eye, the Lord hath made even both of them. Love not sleep, lest thou come to poverty. Open thine eyes, and thou shalt be satisfied with bread. It is naught," saith the buyer. But when he has gone his way, then he boasteth. There is gold and a multitude of rubies, but the lips of knowledge are a precious jewel. Take his garment that is surety for a stranger, and take a pledge of him for a strange woman. Bread of deceit is sweet to a man, but afterwards his mouth shall be filled with gravel. Every purpose is established by counsel, and with good advice make war. He that goeth about as a talebearer revealeth secrets, therefore meddle not with him that flattereth with his lips. Whoso curseth his father or his mother, his lamp shall be put out in obscure darkness. An inheritance may be gotten hastily at the beginning, but the end thereof shall not be blessed. Say not thou, "I will recompense evil," but wait on the Lord, and he shall save thee. Divers weights are an abomination unto the Lord, and a false balance is not good. Man's goings are of the Lord. How can a man then understand his own way? It is a snare to the man who devours.
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9: Welcome to our Thursday's broadcast of the Gospel Truth. Today, I'm nearing the end of my fourth week, an entire month that I've spent just showing you testimonies of people who've been miraculously healed. And I think this is so important. You know, my television ministry is a teaching ministry. God has called me to be a teacher to the body of Christ. I'm not an evangelist. I love seeing people born again. I'm certainly not